0: It could have been coming from the moon or the Earth.
1: Exactly.
2: You mean they are on the moon?
1: Maybe not on the moon, but close, very close. I believe, gentlemen, that we are on the brink of a space age breakthrough.
0: What?
1: Personal contact with extraterrestrial beings.
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1: This is Nelson Olmsted.

Turn down the lights. Sink back in your chair and don't look into the shadows. In the shadows, there may be moving things.

0: Good evening. This is Ben Grauer introducing tonight's tale of terror, told by Nelson Armstead on the National Broadcasting Company's presentation of Sleep No More. The story of terror can be as simple as a sheeted ghost rattling chains. It can be a complex and hidden world of horror, lurking in such unholy dimensions as only the dead and the moonstruck can glimpse. Or it can be those terrible, fathomless shadows which lie buried deep in the primitive mind of civilized man. And for this evening, well, Nelson Armstead, tell us about this evening's story.
1: Thank you, Ben. Our first story tonight is by a writer who is a master at what, for want of a more descriptive phrase, we might call the clever story. Even if you have never read any of John Collier, which I don't believe for a moment, I'm sure you'll agree that he is a master of this sort of thing after you've heard, Thus I Refute Beelzebub.

0: There goes the tea bell, said Mrs. Carter. I hope Simon hears it. They looked out from the window of the drawing room. The long garden, agreeably neglected, ended in a waste plot. Here a little summer house was passing close by beauty on its way to complete decay. This was Simon's retreat. It was almost completely screened by the tangled branches of the apple tree and the pear tree, planted too close together as they always are in suburban gardens. They caught a glimpse of him now and then as he strutted up and down, mouthing and gesticulating, performing all the solemn mumbo-jumbo of small boys who spend long afternoons at the forgotten ends of long gardens. And Betty said, well, there he is, bless him.
1: Yes, playing his game, said Mrs. Carter. He won't play with any of the other children anymore. And if I go down there, oh, the temper. And he comes in tired out.
0: He doesn't have his sleep in the afternoons.
1: But you know what Big Simon's ideas are. Let him choose for himself, he says. That's what he chooses. And he comes in as white as a sheet.
0: Oh, look, he's heard the bell, said Betty. The expression was justified, though the bell had ceased ringing a full minute ago. Small Simon stopped in his parade. They watched him perform certain ritual sweeps and scratchings with his little stick and come lagging over the hot and flaggy grass toward the house.

0: Mrs. Carter led the way down to the playroom or garden room, which was also the tea room for hot days. It had been the huge scullery of this tall Georgian house, and now the walls were cream washed, and there were coarse blue nets in the windows, canvas-covered armchairs in the stone floor, and a reproduction of Van Gogh's sunflowers over the mantelpiece. Small Simon came drifting in and accorded Betty a perfunctory greeting. His face was an almost perfect triangle, pointed at the chin, and he was paler than he should have been. And Betty said, "Oh, the little elf child." Simon looked at her and said, "I am not..." Well, at that moment, the door opened and Mr. Carter came in, rubbing his hands. He was a dentist and washed them before and after everything he did. Mrs. Carter was surprised. "Oh, home already?" And Mr. Carter said, "Not unwelcome, I hope. Two people canceled their appointments and I decided to come home. I said, I hope I'm not unwelcome."
1: "Oh, silly. Of course not."
0: "Small Simon seems doubtful. Small Simon... are you sorry to see me at tea with you?"
1: "No, Daddy."
0: "No what?"
1: "No, Big Simon."
0: "That's right. Big Simon and Small Simon. That sounds more like friends, doesn't it? At one time, little boys had to call their fathers sir. If they forgot, a good spanking. On the bottom, Small Simon. On the bottom." The little boy turned crimson with shame or rage, and Betty, trying to help the situation, said,
1: "But now, you see, you can call your father whatever you like."
0: "And what has Small Simon been doing this afternoon while Big Simon has been at work?"
1: "Nothing."
0: "Then you've been bored. Now learn from experience, Small Simon. Tomorrow, do something amusing and you'll not be bored." "I want him to learn from experience, Betty. This is my way. The new way."
1: "I have learned."
0: The boy spoke like an old, tired man, as little boys so often do. "It would hardly seem so if you sit in your behind all the afternoon doing nothing. Had my father caught me doing nothing, I should not have sat very comfortably."
1: Mrs. Carter said, "Well, he played too hard as usual. He comes in all nervy and dazed. He ought to have his rest."
0: "He is six. He is a reasonable being. He must choose for himself. But what game is this, Small Simon, that is worth getting nervy and dazed over? There are very few games as good as all that."
1: "It's nothing."
0: "Oh, come. We're friends now, aren't we? You can tell me. I was a Small Simon once, just like you, and played the same games you play. Of course, there were no aeroplanes in those days. With whom do you play this fine game? Come on. We must all answer simple questions or the world will never go round. With whom do you play?"
1: "Mr. Beelzy."
0: "Mr. Beelzy? No, I don't believe I know a Mr. Beelzy."
1: "It's a game that he makes up, Simon. I don't make it up."
0: "Well, now, this is telling stories," said his mother, "and rude as well, so we'd better talk of something different." "Well, no wonder he's rude," said Mr. Carter. "If you say he tells lies and then insist on changing the subject, he tells you his fantasy. You implant a guilt feeling. What can you expect? A defense mechanism. Then you get a real lie. Small Simon is in the fantasy stage. Are you not, Small Simon? You just make things up."
1: "No, I don't," said the boy.
0: "You do. And because you do, it's not too late to reason with you. There's no harm in a fantasy, old chap. There's no harm in a bit of make-believe. Only you have to know the difference between daydreams and real things, or your brain will never grow. It will never be the brain of Big Simon. So come on. Let us hear about this Mr. Beelzy of yours. Come on. What's he like?"
1: "He isn't like anything."
0: "Like nothing on earth? Oh, that's a terrible fellow."
1: "I'm not frightened of him. Not a bit."
0: "Well, I should hope not. If you were, you'd be frightening yourself. I'm always telling people, older people than you are, that they're just frightening themselves. Is he a funny man? Is he a giant?"
1: "Sometimes he is."
0: "Sometimes one thing, sometimes another. Sounds pretty vague. Why can't you tell us just what he's like?"
1: "I love him. And he loves me.
2: Love is a big word. That might be better kept for real things like Big Simon and Small Simon.
1: He is real. He's not a fool. He's real.
2: Listen. When you go down to the garden, there's nothing there, is there?
1: No.
2: And then you think of him inside your head, and he comes.
1: No. I have to do something with my stick.
2: But that doesn't matter.
1: Yes, it does.
2: Small Simon, you're being obstinate. I'm trying to explain something to you. Now, I've been longer in the world than you have, so naturally I'm older and wiser. Now, I'm explaining that Mr. Beelzy is a fantasy of yours. Do you hear? Do you understand?
1: Yes, Daddy.
2: He's a game. He is, let's pretend.
0: The little boy looked down at his plate, smiling resignedly.
2: I hope you're listening to me. All you have to do is say, I have been playing a game of let's pretend with someone I make up called Mr. Beelzy. Then no one will say you tell lies, and you will know the difference between dreams and reality. Mr. Beelzy is a daydream.
0: The little boy still stared at his plate.
2: He is sometimes there and sometimes not there. Sometimes he's like one thing, sometimes another. You can't really see him, not as you see me. I am real. You can't touch him. You can touch me. I can touch you. Now, you know the difference between pretend and a real thing. You and I are one thing. He is another. Now, which is the pretend? Come on. Answer me. Which is the pretend?
1: Big Simon and Small Simon?
2: Well, my boy, I have said you must be allowed to learn from experience while I go upstairs, right up to your room. You shall learn whether it is better to reason or be perverse and obstinate. Now, go on up. I shall follow you.
0: Mrs. Carter said,
1: well, you aren't going to beat the child, are you, dear?
2: No,
0: said the little boy.
1: Mr. Beelzy won't let him.
2: Go on up with you.
0: Small Simon stopped at the door.
1: He said he wouldn't let anybody hurt me. He said he'd come like a lion with wings on and eat them up.
2: You'll learn how real he is. If you can't learn it at one end, you shall learn it at the other. Be ready for a good solid whipping. But I shall finish my cup of tea first,
0: he said to the two women. Neither of the women spoke. Mr. Carter finished his tea and unhurriedly left the room, washing his hands with his invisible soap and water. Mrs. Carter said nothing. Betty could think of nothing to say. She wanted to be talking. She was afraid of what they might hear.
1: Suddenly it came. It seemed to tear the air apart. Betty jumped out of her chair and said, what was that? He's hurt, Small Simon. I'm going up there. Yes, yes, let's go up, said Mrs. Carter. Let's go up. That wasn't Small Simon.
0: It was on the second floor landing that they found the shoe, with Mr. Carter's foot still in it, like that last morsel of a mouse which sometimes falls from the jaws of a hasty cat.

0: Clever story indeed, Nelson. And a slightly chilling one, too.
1: Yes, Ben. That's another characteristic of Collier's work. And now for our second story. It's by another favorite author of mine, Nelson S. Bond. This is a story about a place where better books than have ever been published are probably being read. If that sounds a bit confusing, it was meant to. The story is called The Bookshop. In the dead sultriness of the Manhattan midsummer, there was no incentive to write. Marston's apartment was like the inside of a kiln. 2 hours ago, he had stripped off his damp shirt and sat down before his typewriter. Now, for all his labors, he had nothing to show but a dozen crumpled balls of bond paper flung haphazardly in and at the waste paper basket. He read again the 3 chapters he had completed. It was good work, some of the best he'd ever done, smoothly written. The Underlings, a psychological story of defeat and of ones who let themselves be defeated. The fault, dear Brutus, is not with our stars. A good theme. And so far, a good job. But this heat, this overwhelming, enervating heat. He was, Marston realized with a sudden petulant anger, ill, actually and physically ill. He gave up. With a final despairing glance at the fight sheet shining in the typewriter, he rose. He was shocked to find his exhaustion so deep that as he stood, he was dizzy and spots danced before his eyes. But it was brief and it soon passed. There could only be suffocation and discomfort as long as he remained here. Out of doors, it would be hot too, but there might be a ghost of a breeze stirring in the shaded streets down by the river. Marston put on his shirt and coat and went out. He hadn't remembered the little bookshop was along this way. Had indeed quite forgotten the little shop until suddenly there it was just a few paces before him. Then he recalled the several occasions on which, before, he had seen it and planned to drop in for a browse. Each time, circumstances had prevented his doing so. But now, the bookshop was far from prepossessing in appearance, ancient and musty. How long it had been a fixture in this neighborhood, Boston had no way of knowing. It did, apparently, but a slight business. For of the many who passed it, no one but himself so much as turned a head to peer into its dusty window. He had seen it first a year ago or so, that afternoon when, with poor Thatcher, he had been riding by here on a bus. Thatcher was a minor poet. Not a very good one, but an ardent one. He'd been regaling Marston with an enthusiastic preview of his latest masterpiece, soon to be released. He had said, "Oh, very soon, Marston. Just a few more stanzas and it goes to the publisher. Oh, it's good work, Marston. This isn't like anything I've done before. It's poetry this time, real poetry. Oh, I'm calling it Songs of a New Century. Oh, it'll make me, Marston. This book will give me a reputation. You see if I'm not right. Oh, I say." He stopped suddenly, and Marston, glancing up swiftly, remembered that Thatcher's health was reportedly on the thin edge. The man didn't look at all well. His cheeks were too pale, his eyes too dark and sunken. And Thatcher said, I just remembered a little errand. A chap I have to see in that old bookshop. A chap's an old friend of mine. I'll see you later, Marston. Now watch for the songs. He had, thought Marston regretfully, been mistaken. On both counts. They never met again. Nor did the new book ever appear. The next day, Marston read his name in the obituary column.

0: All of a year ago, that had been. Since then, Marston had thought often of the little bookshop. It held a sort of a macabre fascination for him, an association of ideas Marston could not explain even to himself. Last winter, when he lay ill of the flu, it had become almost an obsession with him. He experienced an insensate desire to climb from his sickbed and visit it, a curious urge, but one so powerful that when finally he recovered, he did make a special trip to the little shop. But he had chosen a poor time. It was closed. The door was latched and bolted, and the shades drawn tight. Now, however, it was not closed. The shade was up, the door an inch or so invitingly ajar. And though the shop was small, there would be coolness in its musty depths. The sun poured on Marston's head and pressed on his shoulders with a ponderable weight. His head ached, and a dull nausea was upon him. He opened the door and went in. The transition from glaring sunlight to shaded dark was abrupt. At first, he could see nothing. Marston, stumbling forward, bumped against the table. Out of the shadows before him came a quiet, sympathetic voice.
1: Oh, did you hurt yourself, my friend?
0: No, but it's dark in here.
1: Dark? Dark. Oh, yes, it is, I suppose. But peaceful.
0: Marston could see more plainly now. He stood in the center of a small, low-ceilinged room, walled on either side with shelves of books. Beyond the table was a tiny desk, and at the desk a quiet figure sat imperturbably scratching with an old goose quill in a ledger open before him. In the bad light, Marston could not clearly see the proprietor's face, but he saw snow-white hair shining like a halo in the gloom and bent shoulders. There was, he felt, something vaguely familiar about the old man's features, something tantalizingly near the fringes of his memory. It slipped away even as he tried to grasp it, and the proprietor looked up.
1: Who, is there anything in particular, my friend?
0: I'm just looking.
1: Well, there is no need for haste.
0: Marston turned to the shelves. It didn't occur to him at once that there was anything unusual about the books in which he looked. That realization came upon him gradually. Hence, it came as a slow, growing wonder, and not with any deep, sharp sense of shock. He glanced among the row of books. Poetry, plays, novels, essays, texts stood side by side in scrambled heterogeneity. Titles heretofore unknown to Marston. New names and old. Old thoughts and new. Then he saw a thin volume brown with age. The title, Agamemnon. And the author, William Shakespeare. How could this be? What did it mean? Agamemnon and by Shakespeare? He knew of no such title. This was one of two things, either the greatest hoax ever perpetrated, or he had stumbled across an amazing discovery. He reached. Then his hand in reaching paused, for now he saw other titles, equally unknown and equally amazing. King Arthur of Britain by John Milton. The Leprechaun by Don Byrne. Robert Louis Stevenson's Gannon Mills. And Darkling Moors by Jane Austen. The Gargoyle's Eye by Edgar Allan Poe. He had heard no footsteps, but he was aware that at his side now stood the proprietor of the little shop. There was quiet pleasure in the old man's voice.
1: You admire my books, young friend?
0: I don't understand.
1: You are Robert Marston, aren't you? Mm-hmm. Fantasy is in your line. You should appreciate these others.
0: Marston's gaze helplessly followed the proprietor's gesture. He looked upon names as well known to him as his own, but at titles never before dreamed of. The Troglodytes by Jules Verne, Charles Fort's What Unseen Presence, and Lovecraft's bulky Complete History of Demonology. And under these, a smaller volume, a thin, bright volume with untarnished book jacket. Its title, Songs of a New Century, its author, David Thatcher. It was then, suddenly, that Marston understood. A great, dull prescience filled him, and to his host he said in a voice that was strangely tired,
1: I suppose my book. It's here, then? Who? The Underlings? Yes, my son, it's here, too.
0: There was but one copy, fresh and shining new, as if it had at this very moment come from the publisher's office. May I?
1: Well, it's your book.
0: And Marston took it down. Oh, Some few changes had been made, he found, in the opening chapters, but they were minor editings. Swiftly, though, he read, he knew that he had not been wrong in claiming this as his finest work. There was no mediocrity in this book, no faltering, no stumbling confusion of ideas. Each sentence was perfect, no word or thought or phrase that didn't shine with lustrous purity. This was the book Marston had always meant to write. It was the book he had always known lay somewhere deep within him. Here was the triumphant accomplishment of his writing powers. And Marston, who knew books, knew that this book was great and that in it, at the end, his skill had attained its full fruition. At the end! He closed the book. In its closing was a small and startling sound in the silence, and he stared at his host, realizing now why he looked familiar. A coldness was upon him, and a sudden fear, and he said loudly, Well, no, not now, old man, not before it's finished. Well, surely you can see it cannot be finished over there, Marston. Nothing is ever perfect on that side. Only in this bookshop are stories and songs high and sweet and true as their authors dreamed them. There, the underlings would be just another book, a cloth-bound, crippled symbol of a dream that died at birth. Thoughts as lofty as the stars, faltering on words too weak to bear them. Only in the library of the left undone may a story reach the heights intended by its creator. Here, beside an epic Homer ever meant to write, and a play that Marlowe planned but did not put into words, Galsworthy's last and greatest romance, 10,000 tales unwritten by 1,000 dreamers, here, the underlings can take its rightful place in the imperishable library of might have been. It is the final price for perfection, and a small one. His voice sighed into silence like the last faint whisper of the ebbing tide. And it seemed to Marston that a new sound reached his ears. It was as though voices spoke to him from some not distant place, voices greeting him in good fellowship, bidding him come in and join their camaraderie. He heard, or thought he did, the laughing voice of Thatcher.
2: Well, now, what's the fuss, old boy? My soul, but you're making an issue of a simple matter.
0: And now the old man held out his hand to Marston. Are you ready now, my friend? But there was the book in his hand, and suddenly there swept into Marston's brain a daring thought. It wasn't yet too late, nor would it be, until that ancient hand met his. Could he but reach the street outside, and with this book, the underlings might yet be given to the world in all its dreamed perfection. He rushed for the door. The worn knob slipped beneath his palm. Behind him, the soft voices rose in a wailing crescendo of dismay. A sigh whispered in his ear. There is no escape, my son. You but delay. Then the door was open. With that precious volume clenched in his hands, he cried aloud his triumph, staggered into the street, running. He didn't hear the voices raised in swift warning, nor the startled rasp of the horn, nor the screaming grind of the brakes. He heard only the deafening tumult of the world fading into oblivion. Then, the silence again, and the soft voices calling him to join them, and the chiding voice of the ancient one. You but delay, my son. Are you ready now? And a cool hand meeting his own.
2: I couldn't help hitting him, said the truckman.
3: Okay, said the big man in blue. Okay, it wasn't your fault. Where'd he come from, anyhow?
0: A witness pointed with a shaking finger.
2: Why, over there, officer. That vacant lot across the street. Yeah, I saw him wandering around in there, mumbling to himself. Why, I think he must have had a sunstroke the way he acted. That property's been vacant for years.
3: Well, I'll take your name. Anybody recognize him?
2: Oh, let's see that book he was carrying. Maybe it's got his name in it.
0: Someone handed the book to him. He leafed through the volume briefly, tilted back his cap, and scratched his forehead.
3: Hey, this is the queerest looking book I ever saw. Look. 3 chapters printed. And the rest of it, nothing but blank pages.

0: You can turn up the lights now. You can look around you. Nobody's there, really. Everything is all right, isn't it? You have just heard two stories told by Nelson Olmsted. The first was Thus I Refute Beelzy by John Collier. The second, The Bookshop by Nelson S. Bond. And what do you have on the board for next week, Nelson?
1: Ben, one of my great favorites among great suspense stories, The Escape of Mr. Trim by Irvin S. Cobb. I hope you can be with us.
0: You have been listening to Sleep No More, an NBC Radio Network production directed by Daniel Sutter. Mr. Olmsted's albums are recorded exclusively for Vanguard Records. Until next week, when Nelson Olmsted will again be here in person, this is Ben Grauer, saying...

0: It's for you. It's your dinner. It's called Cupboard Love. Cupboard Love's different. Comes in a packet, not a tin. See this foil pouch? Keeps it moist and squeezy. That's right. It's a new kind of cat food. Moist. It's good for you. Like it?
1: New Cupboard Love. What the well-cared-for cat has for dinner.
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5: It's 8 o'clock, Paul. You'll have to hurry if you're going to get to the store on time this morning.
6: I'm hurrying.
5: Oh, you know, Paul, I think I'm going to like this little town. Oh, I couldn't bear the thought of moving here when you first told me you had bought out the drugstore in a little jerkwater town.
6: I think we'll be happy here, honey.
5: Oh, imagine finding a dear little house like this, all furnished. Why, it's nicer than anything we could get in the city. And the rent's so reasonable. How did you ever happen to locate it, Paul?
6: Well, Mr. Rogers, a banker here in town, owns it. Belonged to some member of his family. They've gone away or something, so he rented it to me. Now, I've got to go, honey.
5: All right. Will you be home for lunch?
6: I'll call you on the phone if I can get away.
5: Okay. Oh, listen, dear. You must be careful about leaving lights on in the house all night. When you came to our room after listening to the radio last night, you left 3 lights on in the living room.
6: What? No, I didn't.
5: Oh, yes, you did.
6: Oh, but I tell you, I didn't, Margaret. Our
5: neighbors in small towns might think it very strange if they saw lights burning at all hours of night. Besides, we can't burn up money right now, Paul. Just getting started in this new business.
6: I don't know what you're talking about. I know I turned off the lights before I came to bed last night.
5: I'm afraid you're getting absent-minded, honey, because 3 lamps were burning when I got up this morning.
6: Well, I won't argue with you. I gotta go now.
5: All right. Don't get too absent-minded, dear. You might mix the wrong prescriptions for people. What? Well, look. Well, there goes the milkman right past the house. I told him to leave milk and cream every morning. Must have forgotten. Call him in, Paul.
6: All right, I will.
5: Oh, let me see. What should I do first this morning? Oh, I love this little house. It's going to be grand living here. Oh, that must be the milkman. Good morning.
7: Good morning, ma'am.
5: Won't you come in?
7: Thank you, ma'am.
5: I guess you forgot about me this morning. I want milk and cream every day.
7: Yes, ma'am. I didn't forget about you exactly. I thought maybe you would be moving out already, so I didn't stop.
5: Moving out? Why, we just moved in day before yesterday.
7: Yes, ma'am, I know. But that's about as long as anybody stays in this house.
5: I don't see what you mean.
7: I just figured I wouldn't leave any milk for you because you might move away in a hurry and I might not get any pay.
5: Oh, we aren't in the habit of moving out of places in the nighttime. I still don't see what you mean.
7: The last folks that moved in here about 4 months ago, they got out in the night and in a hurry, too.
5: How strange. What for?
7: Well, if you haven't found out yet, you soon will.
5: Found out what?
7: This house. There's something in it. Queer things go on here. Things that frighten folks half out of their wits.
5: Yes? Well, what is it? What is it that's strange? Well,
7: no one knows, ma'am. But they say the house is haunted.
5: Oh, is it one of the superstitions of this little town?
7: I don't know, ma'am. But most folks here in town know it's true. Should I leave a quart of milk, ma'am?
5: Yes, and a pint of cream every morning, please.
7: Yes, ma'am.
5: Here, I'll pay you for the week. Then you won't be afraid that I'll run off and you won't get your money. Here you are. Is this the right amount?
7: That's right, ma'am.
5: Oh, someone at the door. Pardon.
7: It's your next-door neighbor, ma'am. I seen her coming across the backyard.
5: Oh, thank you. None of my neighbors have called as yet. Good morning.
8: Good morning. You're Mrs. Livingston, aren't you?
5: Yes, I am. Won't you come in?
8: Yes, although I can't stay long.
7: I'll be going, ma'am.
5: Oh, yes, and don't forget to stop every morning.
7: No, ma'am. Yes, ma'am, I will.
5: Goodbye.
7: Goodbye, ma'am.
8: Well, So you've moved in here to stay, have you? And your husband bought out the drugstore. Oh, it's too bad old Mr. Green had to die. He was such a good druggist, and I depended on him so. He picks up the most marvelous remedy for my rheumatism.
5: But,
8: and I always say these new doctors mean well, but they don't know the old-fashioned remedies the old men did. Oh, no, sir.
5: Oh, won't you come in the living room and sit down?
8: No, if you don't mind, I'll stay right here in the kitchen. Not that I'm afraid in this house in the daytime, mind you, but... Well, I like to be right near a door where I can get out in a hurry.
5: Mrs. Dutton, will you please tell me what this mystery is all about? The milkman was trying to tell me something about him, but...
8: Now, that's just what I thought. I said to my man last night, I said, like as not, Seth Rogers. He's the banker who owns this house.
5: Oh, yes.
8: I said, I'll bet you dollars to donuts he didn't tell you folks a thing about it. Now, isn't that the limit?
5: Oh, what is it? Tell me all about it.
8: Well, there are no two ways about it. This house is haunted.
5: Huh? Oh, you don't mean to tell me that a lovely new house like this is branded with any old-fashioned belief like that?
8: Oh, it's true enough, all right. Sometimes I actually get so frightened right next door to it that I threaten to move out of the neighborhood. I said only last week that if I heard any more stories about it, I'd have to get out.
5: Oh, for goodness sake, tell me what it is. I don't want to live in ignorance of what's wrong with my own house.
8: It is. That's what it is. Oh, it's a tragic story. A very tragic story.
5: Yeah? Well, tell me.
8: Well, this house was built for Mr. Rogers' daughter. He gave it to her for a wedding present. Oh, I remember as well as if it were yesterday. She was such a beautiful girl. And her husband. My, but he was handsome.
5: They live here in this house?
8: Yes, but only for 4 weeks, mind you. Just 4 weeks in this lovely little house.
5: How long ago was it?
8: Just 3 years ago, last October. My, it was a terrible thing.
5: What happened to them?
8: Well, as I say, they'd only been married 4 weeks when one day he went out hunting. How well I remember that day. I was the first one over here when I heard about the accident.
5: To him, you mean?
8: Yes. Oh, my. To think that a couple so much in love should come to such a tragic end. Well, as I say, I was the first one over here. I even got here before Mr. Rogers came to tell his daughter about it. I had to break the news to her.
5: Something had happened to her husband, you mean?
8: Some other hunter shot him accidentally. Killed him outright.
5: Oh, how terrible.
8: Terrible is no word for it. And wait, you haven't heard the worst part of the story. 2 weeks afterwards, that poor girl, that lovely bride, who was a bride no more, killed her.
5: Oh, no.
8: Yes, she did. Threw herself in the river. Drowned.
5: Oh, what a tragic thing.
8: Oh, her poor little body. They never recovered it, though they dragged the river for days and days.
5: Well, it's a terrible thing, Mrs. Dutton, but I don't see what it has to do with this house being haunted.
8: Oh, wait, I'm coming to that. You see, for 6 months after they died, it was closed up tight. Mr. Rogers never came near it. I came over and sorted out her clothes and personal things for him. He wouldn't step inside. Then I guess he decided to rent it. It was all furnished and everything.
5: Oh, it's so nice even now.
8: 4 different families have tried to live in it since then. But they all moved away in a hurry. They claim they heard things walking at night.
5: In this house?
8: Yes, walking all over it. Tragedy struck it too soon. And the ghosts of those young people come back to walk on the earth they were forced to leave.
5: Have you ever heard them walking?
8: No, and I don't want to.
5: I heard nothing last night.
8: But you will. You mark my words.
5: Oh,
8: great heavens. What was that?
5: Sounded like something in the living room. I'll go see.
8: Something certainly did fall.
5: What? Why, look. There's this beautiful vase that's set on the mantel. Oh, what a shame. It's broken in 1,000 pieces.
8: And not a car going by on the street to jar it. Not a thing. Oh, I tell you, they're beginning to walk in the daytime. Let me out of here. Let me out of here. They haunt the house in the daytime now. Oh, let me out of here.
5: Paul, wake up. Hmm? Turn on the lights.
6: What is it? What did you say?
5: Wake up. Turn on the light right there beside you.
6: What's the matter?
5: Listen. There's someone walking up in the attic.
6: I don't hear anything.
5: Wake up and listen, you will. You hear it?
6: I hear a noise.
5: someone walking, I tell you. I can hear it plain as day. Oh, turn on the light.
6: Yeah. Now, do you feel better when you can see?
5: I don't think I hear it now.
6: I suppose whatever it was knew we turned on the lights and scampered away. Honey, I'm ashamed of you. You let that neighbor of yours get you all upset.
5: Oh, no, I haven't. I'm certain I heard someone walking upstairs.
6: Well, it's stopped now. What do you say we go back to sleep?
5: Well, let's sleep with the light on.
6: Nonsense. Well, I'm back to sleep and forget it.
5: All right. I'll try.
6: May I turn off the light then?
5: Yes, go ahead.
6: There. Now you calm your fears. Go back to sleep.
5: Oh, I know you think it sounded silly.
6: Of course I do. Can't scare me.
5: There are such things as ghosts, you know.
6: Where? In books?
5: In life.
6: Ah, you're silly.
5: Paul. Listen, Paul. There it is again. Don't you hear it?
6: I do hear a noise.
5: It's someone walking right up over our heads. Paul, you've got to go up in the attic and see what it is.
6: All right, I will. Just to satisfy you. But I know it isn't anything. Just the wind rattling something up there.
5: Wind doesn't make the sound of footsteps. Oh, hurry, Paul.
6: You want it to get me?
5: I want you to find out what it is.
6: Well, where's my robe?
5: I'm beginning to see why people moved out of this house. How could they stay here with this strange walking over them?
6: You want to come with me?
5: No, I'll stay here. What's that? Oh, it's Paul walking up the attic stairs. Oh, I've got myself in a nice state of nerves. Now, if that's Paul, it sounds exactly like the walking before he went up there. What was that? Paul! Paul, come here! Paul, come here, quick! What happened?
6: Margaret, that was down in the kitchen. Look what's happened here.
5: Oh, my heavens. What in the world?
6: Every dish in the cupboard is smashed on the floor.
5: Oh, of all things. All these lovely dishes broken. What could cause it?
6: By golly, if this isn't the limit.
5: What could cause it, Paul? Was there someone up in the attic?
6: No, there wasn't. But, Margaret.
5: Yes?
6: I don't want to get you frightened.
5: No, tell me, what did you see?
6: Well, it wasn't exactly what I saw. Well, in a way, it was, too.
5: There was something, wasn't there?
6: As I was climbing the stairs to the attic, I don't know what it was, but I had the queerest sensation, as if something brushed my shoulder. I could feel it, almost see it. It was as if I were blind, and yet could sense someone or something trying to move stealthily past me.
5: Oh, Paul. Oh, dear, the house is haunted there.
6: I don't know. But if it is, and something did pass me on the stairs, it came down here in the kitchen and threw all these dishes on the floor.
5: Let's get out.
6: I'm going to talk to Mr. Rogers in the morning. I can't believe it yet, but there certainly is something going on here.
5: I know it. I heard them walking long before you did. And the vase on the mantel this morning, it broke too.
6: Well, keep calm, honey. We'll find out what it is. Right now, if you can find a cup that isn't broken, I'll have a gallon of black coffee.
4: What can the trouble in the house Paul and Margaret have rented be, Who is moving about in their house in the dark of night? The hermit will tell you before the night is done.
9: And now, the hermit again.
4: It is the next morning, and we find Paul in the office of Mr. Rogers. Listen.
10: It's all right, Mr. Livingston. You're welcome to move out. I'll refund your month's rent.
6: I don't want to do that, Mr. Rogers.
10: You stayed a night longer than anyone else who's rented the house. I don't blame you for going.
6: You haven't ever stayed there, have you?
10: No. I presume you know the story of my daughter and my son-in-law.
6: Yes, I do. I don't want to bring it all up for you again.
10: It's all right. It's with me all the time. What I started to say was, I can't bring myself to go in the house. I built it for my little girl. I couldn't go into it, ever.
6: What I'd like to ask you is, do you take any stock in the story about the house being haunted?
10: I don't know. All I've heard is from the people who've rented it. They say so.
6: But you don't believe it, do you?
10: I don't know. There might be some truth in it.
6: Yet you've never investigated.
10: Oh, I think you understand. I can't visit that house.
6: But maybe if you came and stayed in it, we could clear the matter up. Won't you come over to the house and stay with my wife and me tonight?
10: Well, I...
6: Please. We'll feel a lot better. We want to live in the house if possible.
10: Well, I'll tell you what I'll do. I'll try and forget my sorrow. I'll go there to the house tonight and stay with you.
6: Thank you, Mr. Rogers.
10: If there is anything, we'll find it. But I don't want the house all torn to pieces.
6: Oh, no, sir, we won't do that.
10: I hate to lose the property. But if it's true that there is something wrong, I may have to burn the house down.
6: That would be a shame. My wife likes the house. We'd like to stay there.
10: Well, I'll be over tonight. Maybe we can straighten it out forever.
11: Good evening. Oh, Mrs. Dutton, come right in.
8: Suppose you're surprised to see me. I didn't think myself that I'd ever come into this house at night.
11: Well, now you're here, won't you take off your things and sit down?
8: I just wore this shawl. I'll keep it over my shoulders. Isn't that Mr. Rogers' car out in front?
11: Yes, it is.
8: Well, think of that. I never expected he'd come to this house. Never. Is there something wrong? Something more than usual, I mean?
11: Well, not exactly.
8: It must be something very strange that would bring him to this house. He never set foot inside it since the death of his daughter, you know.
11: So I understand. But he very kindly consented to do so after my husband went and talked to him.
8: What about?
11: Well, we like the house very well, and we'd like to stay here if we can.
8: Has anything else happened since the day I was over?
11: We did hear some strange sounds.
8: I knew it. I knew it. And you've gone right on living here. How can you do it? Why, I'm sure I... Where's Mr. Rogers gone?
11: Oh, he and Paul are looking through the house. They've gone down the basement now, I think.
8: Searching? What for?
11: For... Well, nothing definite.
8: What could they find? Things that haunt houses couldn't be seen.
11: Well, you know how much better anyone feels after they've searched all through a house which frightens them.
8: Oh, my heavens. Look. Look.
11: Where? What do you mean?
8: Can't you see? Look at that chair.
11: What?
8: Look at it.
11: Why, it's rocking.
8: Oh, of course it's rocking. All by itself.
11: Oh, they must have jarred it while they were down in the basement.
8: Well, no. Spirits rocking their chair. I know it. Whatever is in this house that haunts this place, it's after someone, or it wants something. I know it. Oh, it's rocking again. Or by itself. Oh, help! Help!
12: What is it? Yes, what's happened?
8: Oh, Mr. Rogers, it's you. Oh, I'm glad you've come. But now you may stop whatever it is in this house.
10: What is it, Mrs. Dutton?
8: See that chair there? It started to rock all by itself.
12: Did it, Margaret?
11: Well, yes, it did. I thought perhaps it was because you jarred the floor while you were down in the basement.
8: Oh, it was spirits. I know it. Oh, my nerves. My nerves are all unstrung. I've got to go home. Right now. Right now.
12: Well, she really was frightened, wasn't she?
10: Of course, if it did really move of its own accord, it would frighten anyone. I can't make it out. We haven't seen a thing.
11: Oh, it isn't that there's anything in the house that hurt you, Mr. Rogers. It's only this constant moving of things in the house. And in the nighttime, someone or something moving in the attic. We haven't seen anything either.
10: I don't think we shall. I shall have to admit I'm still at a loss to account for it, though. Now, if you'll excuse me, I'll retire to my room for the night. But I promise you I shall stay awake. And if there is anything, we'll find it.
12: Well, I can hear it tonight, all right, Margaret. Was that the sound you heard?
11: Yes, that's it. Should we call Mr. Rogers?
12: No, let him hear it for himself. Then we'll be certain it isn't a product of our own minds.
11: How could it be a product of our own minds? There's certainly something moving about in the attic.
12: Someone, something walking. You're right, it is.
11: Yes?
10: Mr. Rogers.
12: Just a minute.
10: I think I heard what you've been referring to. The sound of something moving in the attic.
11: Yes, Mr. Rogers, we just heard it, too.
12: Shall we go up there?
10: Yes, I guess we better. I can't make it out.
11: I'm going, too.
12: All right. Will your robe be warm enough?
11: Yes, I'm all right.
10: Then let's go right away.
12: Oh, wait. There aren't any lights in the attic. I'll take a flashlight.
10: Why, the attic was wired for electricity.
12: I guess the bulbs have been taken out, then. Because I couldn't get any light the other night when I went up there.
11: Listen. I hear it again. Do you? It sounds as if whatever it is was moving faster, walking more rapidly.
10: Are we all ready now?
12: Yes, I am.
11: Of course, we won't see a thing. All these weird things happen and we never see a thing.
12: Here are the stairs. Watch out now. Don't fall anywhere.

0: It was like a trip hammer.
1: I know. I went cold all over when I heard the sound of walking while I was in my room. The light should turn on right here.
2: Guess they don't work. We can see pretty well with this flashlight. You see? Not a thing. Totally deserted.
0: We can't peer into the corners very well.
1: Wait, I'll stand up in this chair. Maybe the light bulb has come loose. Maybe I can fix it. I can almost reach it.
2: Here, I'll give you a boost.
1: Now I've got it. Yes, it is loose. There. Now turn on the switch.
2: Yes.
0: Oh, there. That's fine. Now we can see there.
2: But there isn't anything to see. Isn't it the queerest thing?
0: Did you feel anything pass you on the stairs this time, Paul?
2: No.
0: Did you, Mr. Rogers?
1: Pass me on the stairs? No.
0: Well, neither did I. And if there is anything in this house, it should still be right here in this attic.
2: Do you mind if we tear things to pieces up here and search thoroughly, Mr. Rogers?
1: I don't know what there is to search for, but go right ahead. I hate to disturb my girl's things that were left here in the attic. But we might as well, I guess.
2: I just thought it might be an animal or a bat or something living up here. We may find it.
0: Well, that wouldn't account for the dishes breaking, Paul, or the chair rocking.
2: This is just a pile of bedding, isn't it?
1: Yes, I guess so.
0: Oh, look. Look at this big trunk. What's in it, Mr. Rogers?
1: Oh, that trunk. Why, it was one my wife and I first took to Europe with us. My little girl used it for her trousseau, I guess.
0: I think it's locked. Maybe I can open it. Stuck, I guess. Rusty. Oh, there. It's opening. Paul. Paul. Come here. Paul. Oh, Paul. Paul.
2: Margaret, what is it?
0: Don't look. Don't look. It's a body.
2: What? Great heavens.
1: What is it?
2: It's a body, Mr. Rogers. A woman's body.
1: What? Let me look at it. Great heavens. It's the body of my daughter. The body of my daughter.
2: Margaret is much better, Mr. Rogers.
1: I'm glad to hear she's getting along all right. It was a terrible shock for her.
2: And for you, Mr. Rogers.
1: Yes, it was. So much I can't even think or reason it out.
2: You know how it happened?
1: Yes, we found the bottle of poison in the bottom of the trunk. She crawled away in there and died.
2: Believe me, my heart aches for you.
1: But at least now I can give my little girl a decent burial. Mr. Livingston, I'm convinced there was something that moved about in the house. Aren't you?
2: Yes, I am.
1: Either the spirit of my daughter walked in that house, or that of her husband trying to tell us that the body of my little girl was there.
2: We haven't heard or seen anything strange for the last 3 nights.
1: No, and you won't. The spirits will rest easy now. They'll rest easy.

0: wandering spirit was set free, it will walk no more. 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I'll be back. Pleasant dreams.
1: All characters, places, and occurrences mentioned in the Hermit's Cave are fictitious, and similarity to persons, places, or occurrences is purely accidental.
2: £31.5, £32, £33, £35, £40, and £10 is £50, and £50 is a pound. 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

0: Oh, it's wonderful news, darling. It means I'll probably get that research appointment at the university.
1: Oh, I can hardly believe it, George.
0: Well, here's the telegraph from the Dean of Science himself. I'll take the jet plane in about 2 hours and be there in plenty of time for my meeting this afternoon.
1: I know. I'll get a bottle of champagne and we'll celebrate at dinner tonight.
0: Well, that's nice, but I'm not sure I'll be home for dinner.
1: Oh?
0: The meeting may go on. Maybe I'll have to stay overnight, take the plane back in the morning.
1: Well, then we'll have champagne for breakfast.
0: Well, let's not hope too much. Hey, I've got to gather my papers and things while I'm going to get to the airport in time. You'd better help me.
1: In your laboratory?
0: Oh, now, look. The wife of a budding scientific genius shouldn't act like that.
1: But, George, I'm frightened when I go in there.
0: Nonsense. They won't hurt you.
1: No, I can't stand insects. That's why I stay out of your lab.
0: I've got to have help with these papers. What do you want me to do, cancel the meeting because my wife is afraid of the work I do?
1: Oh, I'm sorry, darling. It's just...
0: All right. I'll try to do it myself.
1: Don't be angry, George. If they were ordinary insects, tiny ones were... Maybe it would be different.
0: Even with what I've done to them, they're not so big. So I've taken a spider, a housefly, and a wasp, and by means of my growth ray, I've made them larger. The spider still isn't any bigger than my fist. The housefly is about as large as a pack of cigarettes. The wasp no bigger than a golf ball. They're not giants.
1: But they look so horrible when they're even that big.
0: Easier to observe and study. That's why the university is interested in my work. With a long-term appointment and a grant to amplify the growth ray, maybe I can really increase the size of the insect. Imagine a fly as big as a horse. That would be some horsefly. Hey, that's a joke.
1: All right, George. I'll help you.
0: It's only the papers we're packing. You won't have to go near the insect cages. Now, hand me those poisonous insects. That one there.
1: This is?
0: Right.
1: Do you have any poisonous ones in here now?
0: Only Sam, the spider. He's in the glass cage by those books.
1: I don't want to look.
0: Maybe if you'd look, you wouldn't have such ridiculous ideas. Sam is a nice guy. He just squats and stares. Looks like a wise old man.
1: Oh, if I looked, I'd get sick. All those legs... Here's a
0: wound. Okay. Now the notebook, please. Hey, be careful.
1: What? Well, what's the matter?
0: That machine is very delicate. You almost touched it.
1: Oh, the growth ray?
0: Mm-hmm. I don't want that running while I'm gone.
1: Don't worry. I can't wait to get out of here.
0: Let's see now. Have I got everything? Yep. Well, that does it. Come on. After you, meet terror-stricken beauty. You know, I hope when we get to the university, if I get the appointment, you'll keep your disgust of insects to yourself. A wife is supposed to build up her husband's work. Faculty wives do that all the time.
1: George, don't argue with me now. I just can't help the way I feel.
0: Sam should really be fed while I'm gone.
1: Stop it! I'm not going in there.
0: All right. What about Pete the housefly? He's not poisonous.
1: You feed your insects when you get home. Now, hurry up. George will be late.
0: Sure. Well, goodbye.
1: Oh, George, I don't want you to leave when you're annoyed like that.
0: I'm sorry, darling. I really love you. But I love my insects, too.

0: Just a minute. Coming.
1: Hello, Mrs. Martin. Here are the groceries you ordered.
2: Oh, hello, Bill. Right in here.
1: Okay. On the table?
2: Please. Oh, I hope the oranges are better this time than they were last.
1: Oh, Mr. Ginkelheimer said to tell you that these oranges are swell.
2: Well, I'll know when I squeeze them for breakfast. Oh, thank you, Bill.
1: Oh, is Mr. Martin home?
2: Mr. Martin? No, he isn't, Bill. Why?
1: Well, he was going to show me his bugs.
2: Oh, you don't want to look at them. But they're dreadful.
1: I find them very interesting. Mr. Martin said he'd take me into his lab today. That's why I delivered your order first. I was anxious to see them.
2: Oh, Mr. Martin was called away suddenly. He got a telegram and had to leave almost at once. But you'll be home tomorrow.
1: Gee, tomorrow I've got to work at the other store, the one on North Street.
2: Well, in a few days, then. The bugs will still be here, Bill.
1: Mrs. Martin, would it be too much trouble if you let me peek at them?
2: I never go into Mr. Martin's laboratory.
1: I won't hurt anything. Just peek. I was kind of looking forward to seeing them.
2: Oh, it's a horrid place, Bill, that laboratory. You wait till Mr. Martin gets home.
1: Sure, Mrs. Martin, if you say so.
2: Well, don't look so glum. What you men see in those revolting creatures, I'll never know.
1: They're scary. They're so big. I feel funny when I look at them. Then Mr. Martin explains about science and stuff, and it's really interesting.
2: Would you like to be a scientist, Bill?
1: I sure would.
2: Well, I suppose I ought to encourage it. I won't take you in, but you can peek. You know where the door is.
1: Oh, thanks, Mrs. Martin. Thanks very much.
2: But don't touch anything.
1: I won't.
2: I better put these groceries away.
3: Mrs. Martin! Help! Help! Help!
1: Here the last time?
2: I don't know.
1: At least 6 feet high.
2: What is it?
1: Look at the eyes. Feelers out in front, waving.
2: Wings. It's got wings. It can fly at us. Kill us. Eat us. Get out of here. We must get out of here.
1: Yeah. Walk backwards. Keep your eyes on it.
2: It looks like a moth. A giant moth.
1: Watch it. If it flies, you...
2: Oh! Oh! Oh! Oh! You bump into the door.
1: Open it. Quick, open it.
2: In the old room. We can't get out. We can't get out.
1: I'm looking at it. Oh, it's crying, Mrs. Martin. It isn't doing anything. It's just sitting there, fanning its wings.
2: Oh, Bill, what should we do?
1: I don't know.
2: Let's move in the corner by that chair. We can crouch down behind it. We'll just sit here and watch.

0: Now, Mr. Martin, I'm very interested in your growth, Ray. As Dean of Science, I want to be certain that this university encourages brilliant young scholars who are experimenting in new fields of research.
1: I understand,
0: sir. At the same time, I must be satisfied that the research will be of fundamental value.
1: Yes, sir.
0: Now, suppose you talk for a while. Tell me about your work.
1: Well, I have always been interested in the effect of environment on organisms. I narrow the environmental factors to universal conditions applicable to all organisms. Mm-hmm. For example, sir, air, temperature, humidity, light, and so forth. And then I approach each of these conditions from the point of view of its specific effects on organisms. I discovered that the presence or absence of light gave me the widest variance of reaction.
0: Oh, excuse me. In what way the widest variance?
1: In the effect on physical growth, change, adaptation.
0: I see.
1: You see, sir, because light is a general term, I broke its definition down into all known rays, infrared, ultraviolet, so forth, and studied reactions of organisms to those rays in every conceivable combination.
0: Mm-hmm.
1: Now, after 2 years, I evolved a theory that if certain rays could be combined electronically and concentrated on living organisms for specified periods of time, their growth would be greatly stimulated.
0: And you have constructed such a machine?
1: Yes, I have. The electrodynaspectrum, the growth ray machine.
0: What have you accomplished with it so far?
1: I've multiplied the growth of certain insects many times. My present machine is small and homemade, and its power is not too great. But so far, I've increased the size of a fly to that of a pack of cigarettes.
0: Mm.
1: The size of a spider to that of my fist.
0: What kind of spider?
1: A tarantula.
0: Mm, it's a very dangerous and poisonous insect to work with.
1: Well, being a tropical spider, it might be more receptive to light. Its size has tripled.
0: Tell me, Mr. Martin, what is the optimum increase in size that you've so far obtained?
1: About 8 times with the fly. The size increase varies with the insects. There's a lot of research yet to be done.
0: Yes, so I can see. Your work certainly excites the imagination. Think of your having the kind of equipment that will permit a 20, 50, 100, or even 1,000-fold increase in an insect size. Imagine an insect large enough to attack and devour a human being. Imagine this university needing lion cages to contain its giant insects.
1: Well, there's no limit to what new things we could learn about all manner of organisms with the growth ray. Not just insects.
0: Yes, that's right. Mr. Martin, I'd like you to stay on another few hours so that we can talk some more.
1: I'd be very happy.
0: Perhaps you'd like to phone your wife, but you'll be a bit late.
1: Thank you, sir.
0: You can use the phone in the other office. And, Mr. Martin.
1: Yes?
0: When she asks you how everything's going, you tell her that it's going just fine.
2: It's still sitting there, looking at us.
3: The most horrible thing I've ever seen.
2: 6 feet high. Those giant wings. How does it get here, Mrs. Martin?
3: Somehow the growth ray must have begun working. It gives off a slight glow. The moth must have seen it, flown toward it.
2: It must have seen us. Those eyes. Their biggest dinner plates. Maybe it's swimming. Then it will come toward us. It'll try to kill us.
3: Edith. Don't, Bill. Don't say that. Crouch down, Lord. This chair protects us.
2: We've got to get out of here. The door's locked, but isn't there some other way out?
3: Only the window. Behind the moth.
2: Is the window locked? I can't see. The shade is drawn.
3: Yes. Yes, the window is locked.
2: Gosh, if it would only fly to the other corner of the room.
3: Then what would you do?
2: Maybe I could run to the window, pull up the shade, unlock the window, get out and get help.
3: Just leave me alone with it. The monstrous creature. Oh, no, but
2: what will we do?
3: I don't know.
2: When will Mr. Martin come home?
3: This afternoon, tonight. Maybe not until tomorrow. Listen. The phone.
2: Maybe that's Mr. Martin calling.
3: Yes.
2: When you don't answer, maybe he'll come home.
3: No. No, he'll think I'm out shopping or visiting.
2: Mrs. Martin, look.
3: The moth. It stopped moving its wings.
2: It's looking right at us. At this corner. I'll bet it hears the telephone. It scares him.
3: Do you think Maya? Does that must be George calling us? Why doesn't he realize something has happened? Why doesn't he call the neighbors or the police? Why doesn't he come home?
2: Mrs. Martin, I think it's going to fly.
3: What do we do?
2: I don't know.
3: It'll kill us. If it heard the phone, it'll hear us. When it flies, crouch down, Bill. Get as much protection from the chair as possible. And scream. Yell. Anything to make noise.
2: Okay. Okay, Mrs. Parker.
3: Oh, the way it just stares.
2: Maybe it won't fly. What? The phone has stopped ringing.
3: Yes, Bill.
2: Let's be quiet.
4: Like a nightmare being here. George, darling, you know I hated these insects. Yet you built a laboratory in our home. Home. A place with a room of terror. Why am I here? Why did things happen to trap me here? Was it because I hated George's work? Was it because I refused to help him with these repulsive creatures? Oh, I see them all. His body's like a worm. Quivering. Rippling. Gray. Dirty. And those eyes. Those eyes staring. Knowing I'm here. What's he going to do?
2: It's flying at us. Scream again. Make noise.
3: It's flying wildly against the wall, the ceiling, the fireplace, the window.
2: His wings hit the window shade. It rolled up.
3: The sunlight's coming in. He's flying blindly, crazily. Bill, the glass cage. The glass cage with the spider. The poisonous spider.
2: I see it scurrying across the floor. Over there, by the sofa.
3: The giant moth is sitting on the bookshelf. And on the floor, like a fuzzy ball of death, the spider. The tarantula!
1: Mr. Martin, I am delighted to see you. The dean phoned and said you were coming over. I think I am the last member of the faculty committee he wants you to see. Oh, sit down, won't you?
5: Thank you, Professor Buckley. Yes, I've been going all afternoon from one appointment to the other.
1: And all of us are happy to talk with you. The dean is quite excited about your research, you know.
5: Yes, I'm very pleased about that. Professor Buckley, I hope you won't think me rude at the beginning of our meeting, but I wonder if I might use your phone.
1: Why, of course, Mr. Martin. Is something wrong?
5: No, I don't think so, but I phoned my wife several times to tell her I was staying on all afternoon, and there's been no answer.
1: Oh, I'm sure there's nothing wrong. By all means, call. The phone is right there.
5: Thank you.
6: Number, please.
5: Lakeview 84572, and reverse the charges, please.
6: Thank you.

0: There doesn't seem to be any answer.
1: Oh, well, let it ring a few more times.
2: Sorry, sir. There is no answer. Shall I keep trying?
0: Yes, operator. Please keep trying.
2: I'll call you, sir.
0: Thank you. I can't understand it. It's not like Betty to be away so long.

0: They're both still there, Mrs. Martin.
1: Yes. Still there.
0: I saw the spider last week. As big as Mr. Martin's fist. I looked into the glass cage. I could see the hair on its legs, like bristles. And Mr. Martin showed me its mouth, where it bites and kills with the poison.
1: Stop it, Billy! Stop! Heaven's
0: sake! I'm sorry, Mrs. Martin. I can't stop looking at them.
1: They don't like the sunlight. That's why they're on the sofa.
0: But the whole room is flooded with sunlight since the shade went up.
1: Hiding in this corner behind this chair doesn't give us the protection we need.
0: Why? The moth is too big to get at us here.
1: But the spider, it can scurry on the rug under the chair.
0: I'll take off my shoes. Something to hit it with. If it comes... There. Now you take one of them.
1: Look. Its wings are fluttering again.
0: It's going to fly again.
1: But let's not scream. It might scare the spider.
0: You may hear too?
1: I don't know.
0: Here it comes.
1: The picture on the wall. He's not to die.
0: Get out. The spider. The spider.
1: Where is he?
0: I don't know. Somewhere. Somewhere in this room.
1: The moth. It's not lying. But the spider. Maybe it's near us.

0: There is still no answer, sir. Shall I keep trying?
1: I don't know. I'll call you back.
0: Ask for operator 34, sir. Thank you.
2: No answer yet?
1: No, sir. Of course, I did tell Betty that I might be late or even stay overnight. She may have gone to her mother's.
2: Well, it's a real pleasure finding a young man who cares that much for his wife. I suppose Mrs. Martin feels the same way about you.
1: Oh, Betty's wonderful.
2: Yes, I'm sure she is. After all, not many women would approve of their husbands inventing machines that make insects larger. You've got a rare wife, Mr. Martin, one who doesn't object to giant insects in the house.
3: Get the shoe tight in your hand, Bill. If you see the spider, hit it. It's hard.
4: Yes, ma'am. I will.
3: I can't stand it much longer. My hands are trembling. I'm cold all over.
4: Me too, Mrs. Martin. I think I'm getting sick.
3: Oh, you mustn't, Bill.
4: If I could have a drink of water.
3: The moth is acting strangely. See?
4: Yeah. God, its feelers are kind of limp.
3: And its body. Oh, that disgusting worm-like body. Flabby all of a sudden. Droopy.
4: Its eyes. They look different, too. I don't know why, but somehow the...
3: Yes. Yes, you're right. Huh? What's the matter?
4: Spider! Spider! Spider! Spider! Oh, no. It was only the hem of your skirt touching my leg. I thought it was the spider.
3: Oh, Bill. Bill, what's going to happen to us?
4: Gosh, Mrs. Martin, don't cry. Please don't cry.

0: Well, Mr. Martin, are the terms satisfactory to you?
1: Oh, yes, sir, very much so. Thank you, sir.
0: It's going to be a great pleasure having you at the university. And I know that you find your association with us a real incentive to carrying on your work with the Regrowth Ray.
1: I'm sure of that. I'll do my very best to be a credit to the university and to scientific research.
0: Well, my boy, it's time for you to leave if you want to catch the 6:10 and be home to tell your wife. You just get home and you'll find that there's an explanation for why she didn't answer the phone all day.
1: I'm sure you're right. Thank you again, Dean. Thank you very much.

0: feel better now, Mrs. Martin.
1: I guess so, Bill. I'm all cried out. I haven't a tear left.
0: Look, Mrs. Martin, I'm going to try to reach the window.
1: The window?
0: The moth is back on the couch. I think I can make a run for the window once I push the chair aside a little.
1: But he might attack you. Or me?
0: Well, maybe he won't.
1: Oh, but he will, he will. The moth is so big. 6 feet high. Bill, what would happen to either of us if he did attack? I would be eaten alive.
0: Do they have teeth? Could it really kill us?
1: Well, moths eat all sorts of things. George would know exactly. I had a whole group of claws ruined last year. They're so big, so terribly big. One bite and... Oh, Bill, I don't know what to say.
0: I'm going to try it. Now, crouch down. I'll push the chair out a little, squeeze by between the chair and the wall, and make a dash for the window. Now, there. Chair's pushed aside. Now, give me my shoes. Okay, Mrs. Martin. Here I go.
2: I'm here. I'll try to unlock the window.
1: Look out! The moth is flying at you!

0: No one home?
1: Lights are off. Ah, that's better. Where can Betty have gone? Betty! Betty, are you here?
2: No! No!
1: Betty, where are you?
2: In the laboratory! Oh,
1: good Lord. Locked. It's locked. Where's the key? Here.
2: George.
1: Oh, my darling.
2: George. Oh, George, it was awful.
1: Who's that? Betty, for heaven's sake.
2: Bill, the grocery boy. Killed my hat.
1: Look at that moth. I can't believe it. It's dead. Bill. Bill. Bill.
3: What? Oh, Mr. Mark. Mr. Mark,
2: your father. The glass broke. It's on the floor.
1: Let's get out of here fast. All right, sit down, Bill. Oh. For heaven's sake, what happened? Here, yes, sit down, darling. I'll get you a drink.
2: Yes.
1: Here you are.
2: Thank you.
1: Now, tell me.
2: The laboratory door snapped behind us. The giant moth was there. He knocked over the glass cage with the spider. We thought we'd die. And I thought Bill was dead.
1: I'll find the spider and kill it. But as for the moth, darling, despite its size, you had nothing to fear.
2: What?
1: Well, you see, darling, the adult moth doesn't eat. It has no mouth. Nothing to attack or kill with. Despite its size, Trichophaga tapetella, the clothes moth, is utterly harmless.
2: You mean we could have just shooed it away and opened the window?
1: Of course, dear. The reason it's dead and why you could have waited without worrying is that a moth cannot live more than 6 hours in sunlight. You see, dear, all this horror was unnecessary.

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In today's cast, Joan Shea portrayed Betty, Larry Robinson was Bill, Ralph Bell was George, and Bill Griffiths was the Dean. Music composed and played by Milton Kay. Sound, Al April and George Cooney. Engineer, Bob Albrecht. This is Ken Martin speaking.

This program came from New York. In ancient times, they thought that the rising of the dog star Sirius was responsible for the sultry weather of midsummer. Sirius or not, no one needs to be told that these are dog days, and every sportsman knows it's perfect weather for just plain fishing. 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

0: 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That's why we love them. They really do know what they like. Tibby, Tibby, Tibby.
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5: Damn it, Jackson, I'm in command here, so when I tell you to pull my finger, bloody well pull it.
4: All right, sir. In the year 2104, a Federation research cruiser was launched into space. Its mission, to seek out new life. Fitted with wall-to-wall monitoring, every moment on board the Really Invincible 3, Macclesfield Division, has been transmitted back to Earth. What you're about to hear took place live a while ago, 70,000 light-years from home. Thursday, 10 a.m. The crew have been in space now for 7 years.
5: Palfrey, a light saddle horse ridden by a woman. Palfrey.
4: Captain Gordon Taylor is in the library, learning some new words.
5: Shillelagh, a stout club or cudgel. Fascinating. I should have done this before. I'd be a much better captain. Lunkhead, a fool, lame brain, or idiot.
4: Meanwhile, in the sleeping quarters... Karen Trex is pregnant.
6: Thank you so very much for...
7: This bloody polite technology is driving me!
8: Are you sure you're all right?
7: No, I'm not! What are we going to do, Stuart, if they find out I'm pregnant?
8: Karen,
7: we'll be arrested, we'll be caught martialed.
8: Hey, come on, calm down, calm down. That's it, that's it. Take a breath. That's it. Now, is it mine?
7: Of course it's yours!
8: What the hell are we going to do?
4: To preserve morale, fleet regulations forbid sexual intimacy between crew members. Although Karen and Stuart have hidden their relationship for several weeks, an unplanned pregnancy will make things increasingly difficult to conceal.
8: This is bad. Really bad. Really, really, really bad.
7: Stuart!
8: I joined the fleet for adventure, not to wash nappies.
7: You need to take responsibility.
8: I mean, it was my first time. How unlucky is that? 1 minute a virgin, next minute a father.
7: Exactly. Grow up. But we need to sort it out. Melissa suspects. I know she does. We need a plan.
8: Right. Right, a plan. Well, how long will it be before you start showing?
7: A couple of months.
8: Right. That gives us a couple of months to think of a plan. Meanwhile, let's pretend nothing's happening. No one will know. Act like you're normal.
7: Oh, that's a great plan, Stuart. Well done. See?
8: No, they don't. No, this is another alarm. Another alarm altogether.
4: Episode 4. Sick. An hour later on the bridge, the crew are still trying to decipher which alarm it is.
9: Here we are. Flashing blue-yellow lights. Wail like a strangled cat.
10: What does it mean, Patterson?
9: Approaching enemy missile attack.
10: Oh, my God! Action station, people! A missile attack!
11: It's not really yellow, is it, that night? It's more... ochre.
12: She's right. It is a bit ochre.
9: Flashing blue and ochre lights. Oh, the fridge needs defrosting.
10: Oh, my God, defrost the fridge. Do it, people.
13: Yeah, hang on. If you listen, it's not just a wail. There's more of a... Well, there's a sort of... going on behind the wail. That's more of a rhythmic... Can you hear?
12: He's right. What's that mean, Patterson?
9: There we are. Flashing blue and ochre, wailing cat, rhythmic, unidentified planet approaching.
10: Unidentified planet? This is what we're here for. This is what it's all about. Planet approaching, people. If it's a new one, Bags, I get to name it.
14: Orbit established, sir.
12: As far as I can tell, it's a new one, sir.
9: What are you going to call it, sir?
10: I was thinking Macclesfield.
9: Isn't that a bit provincial? Shouldn't you name it after something more exciting?
10: Runcorn?
12: Initial reading suggests the planet is a dust-filled, barren wasteland.
5: Rancorn it is, then. Right, spacesuits on, people. Let's pop down and have ourselves a look.
13: Do we have to, sir? We're always checking out dusty planets, and there's never anything there.
11: Except dust.
5: May I remind you, it is our job to seek out life. Out here, it is vital we keep our enthusiasm. I've been in space all my life, but still I go to the library and learn new words. Why? Because I'm your captain, and I have a responsibility to speak impressively with big words. So, everyone, pull yourselves together, or I'll have to give you a good whack across the backside with my shillelagh.
9: Your what?
5: Shillelagh. It's a stout stick or cudgel. Now, let's beam ourselves down to the surface.
11: The thing is, sir, I'm not actually feeling very well.
5: Oh, what's the matter, Karen?
11: I just feel a bit under the weather. Not 100%, just... So maybe I should stay behind.
13: I'm not feeling too good either, sir.
5: Well, you too, Jackson.
13: Yeah, I'm just really, really tired, you know. I think I should maybe lie down for a bit.
5: Oh, dear. What do you think, Patterson? Faced with an exciting new planet, my crew are collapsing around me.
9: Yes, I'm feeling a bit unwell, too.
5: Well, not you as well.
9: Why don't you go down, sir? I'll stay here and take charge of the ship.
5: Well, I can't have you running the ship if you're ill.
9: No, I can manage, sir.
12: Would you like me to examine them, sir?
11: No, it's not that bad.
5: New life to search for, and we need to be on top form. 555, take them to the lab for analysis.
4: 11:30 a.m. The crew of the Really Invincible Three are coming down with an illness that leaves them tired, listless, and not really up to much.
5: Hello, Karen. How are you feeling now?
11: Oh, fine. Not really up to much, really. A bit tired.
5: Deary me. What's your diagnosis, Doctor?
12: It's difficult to say, as she's refusing to submit to a thorough examination, but Stuart here...
5: He has submitted to an examination, you see. Oh.
12: Yes. I've strapped him to the wall, put his legs in clamps, and stretched his eyes open with metal clips.
5: Why have you done that?
12: To see what happens.
5: And what does happen?
12: Well, not much. I mean, he must be in considerable discomfort, but he doesn't seem very bothered.
13: I am quite bothered.
12: You're not really bothered, though, are you? He'd stay there for hours without much fuss.
13: Bit of fuss.
12: So whatever Karen's got, I think he's definitely got it as well.
5: So what's your diagnosis?
12: Well, they might just be good-for-nothing malingering lazy oafs, or it could be the beginnings of a dreadful plague.
5: That's a terrible diagnosis, if a little vague. Clive, we've a new planet sitting there just waiting to be explored. Can you work on some sort of cure?
12: Yeah, but I can't really be asked.
5: Don't tell me you're coming down with it too.
12: No, I'm not. I just can't really be asked.
5: Right. Well, if you ask me, you need to be asked, seeing as you're the ship's scientist. I demand you come up with a cure.
12: I could put a coffee on.
5: That's a good start.
12: I do have another suggestion, which might be a safer, yet still interesting way to explore this planet. Our planetary probe. It has multiple speeds, arms, and robot sensors. If we send this down to the planet, it can do all the exploring and analysis, and we can stay up here and just sort of sit around.
5: I don't know if that's...
12: It cost the Federation £53 million to develop. I think we should really use it. It's called the Bagel.
5: The Bagel? Why is it called the Bagel?
12: Because it's shaped like a bagel. If it was motorized...
5: Right, you've convinced me, Cloud 55. Let's beam the Bagel down to the planet. Listen up, crew. Just, relax. Sit around for a bit.
4: 1 p.m., and the Bagel has been beamed down to the desolate, barren surface of Runcorn.
5: Oh, yes, yes, we're getting a lot of data already, aren't we? Numbers. More numbers. Fascinating. Is it fascinating, Cloud?
12: Oh, yes.
5: Great, great. What does it mean?
12: Dust. It means lots of dust. Big dust. Small dust. Really small dust.
9: Any chance this Bagel could tell us what the planet's actually like?
12: Yes, hang on. Listen.
5: We're getting feedback on the general atmosphere and mood communicated through music.
12: He's choosing tracks that tell us how he feels at any one time.
5: Oh, very nice. What does it actually mean?
12: Well, there are no hostilities. The little fellow is comfortable and filled with a mellow calm.
5: Isn't technology marvellous?
12: Oh. He's quite excited now. He just wants to have fun. And he feels like a girl.
5: Of course he does. He's enjoying the exploring. See, just doing something can make you feel better. Let's put some colour in your cheeks, doesn't it, Karen?
7: Yes, sir. Excuse me.
3: Hold on, everyone. Look. Look. We're getting visuals through the bagel.
5: Oh, let's have a look.
3: There. Dust. Loads of it.
12: And if I turn on the revolving upper bagel, we can see dust all around for 360 degrees. And we can speed it up.
9: He doesn't look very steady.
12: He's equipped with the finest double-shot PK-90 absorbers, combined with an automatic inflatable quad track, which allows him to cover any terrain.
9: He's stuck.
12: No, he'll just be collecting samples. Resting.
5: Your bagel sounds a little depressed, Clive.
12: Well, I think he needs a little help. I mean, he's in a rut.
13: Sounds like that bagel is overheating.
9: Put him in a toaster where he belongs.
12: He just needs a little nudge.
9: He just needs stuffing with cream cheese.
12: Sir, all we need is someone to give him a little push out of the rut, that's all. He costs £53 million, it's the least we could do.
5: OK, volunteers, please, to beam down to the planet. Karen, fancy a trip?
7: I'm not really feeling
5: it. Nonsense,
7: so.
5: Nonsense. Think of it as a holiday. Do you the world a good. Beam her down, Jackson.
8: Okay, sir.
7: What are you doing? I can't go down there in my condition.
5: They'll never suspect us if you do this. No pregnant woman in her right mind would take on a mission as fraught with danger as beaming down to an unknown planet. It's a brilliant diversion.
7: Oh! What do you think?
4: 2 p.m. Recently pregnant Karen Trex has been beamed down to the unexplored planet to reactivate the £53 million planetary probe.
12: Okay, Karen, can you see the bagel?
15: Yes.
12: Can you see at the back of the bagel there's a panel of flashing buttons?
15: Yes.
12: What I want you to do is to reach towards the buttons, avoid them, and give the bagel a little push.
15: Okay.
12: Now let the bagel work his magic.
15: Doing much. Oh, no, hold on, it just flipped a pebble.
13: I'm getting some strange readings here, Clive. I'm not sure what you mean.
12: It's dust, it's just dust. Right, Karen, plan B. Take the satellite dish we've given you and attach it to your head.
13: Clive, that's a lot of dust now.
9: It's a dust storm.
15: Oh! My foot's stuck!
12: Repeat that, Karen.
15: My foot's stuck in a rock!
5: Oh dear. She's gone the same way as the bagel. Volunteers, please, to go down here, Karen and Nudge.
9: Nobody's going down there.
13: Patterson's right, that storm's coming in fast. We've got to beam them back.
9: Them?
13: Look, Karen and the bagel.
15: Oh my God!
5: Yeah, yeah. Don't worry, Karen, it's just a dust storm.
15: No, there's something else. I can see. Oh my God!
5: Karen? Karen, are you there?
13: The storm's blocking the signal. I can't look on.
3: Well, try harder. We really need to beam that bagel back.
13: And Karen?
3: Karen, yes, but especially the bagel because it costs £53 million.
5: I'm counting on you, Jackson. In all my years as captain, I have never, I repeat, never lost a bagel. I've burnt a tea cake. That was bad enough.
13: You're forgetting your crew, sir.
5: Oh, I've lost loads of them.
4: After several minutes of trying, the crew have a glimmer of hope. As Stuart Jackson manages to beam back an enormous quantity of dust.
3: Dust, sir.
5: Yes, I can see that. Can you see anything else?
13: There. What's that?
5: Is it? It is! Hooray!
3: Hello. Are you all right?
16: Oh. He's working! Come on, little one. Let's go to the lab and analyse all this lovely dust you've brought up.
13: What about Karen? She's stuck. She's stuck in the dust storm.
12: I should have told her to wear an oxygen suit.
4: Things do not look good for communications expert Karen Trex. The storm has engulfed the whole of Runcorn, making contact impossible. Captain Gordon Taylor has no choice but to order a full-scale emergency code red rescue alert and immediately sounds the alarm.
13: Come on, one, two.
9: Let's do it!
4: Like all Federation craft, the Really Invincible 3 is fitted with a deep space reconnaissance vehicle as standard. The highly manoeuvrable, compact but rarely used craft is nicknamed the Ferret not only on account of its ability to get in and out of any hole, but also because it smells a bit.
13: Lean back. This is going to be one hell of a kick.
9: Oh, well done, Jackson. We'll push it to the planet, shall we? Move over, I'll drive.
13: No, I'll drive.
9: Get out of the way!
17: I must say it's heartening to see you all so enthusiastic for a change. I was right, wasn't I? All you need is to do something. Get the blood pumping.
13: Your fingernails! Oh, they're like claws.
17: Jackson, let Patterson drive. God knows she's wanted to run a ship long enough.
9: Thank you, sir.
17: Where's Clive got to?
18: Clive! Sorry, sir. I was just analysing the dust. Really, it's fascinating.
17: Not now, Clive. There's a crew member to save.
4: Although the crew appear to have beaten off the illness that leaves them tired, listless, and not up to much, another plague, much more virulent, is about to strike.
17: What's going on? I can't see.
9: It's the dust storm, sir. Obliterating the view from the windows, sir.
17: Windows? I can't see any windows.
9: That's your hair, sir. Obliterating the view through your eyes.
17: Is it? Oh, yes, you're right. It's growing remarkably quickly. Patterson, could you hold it out of my eyes for me?
9: I'm trying to land the craft.
17: Well, let Jackson do that. I trust his oily hands with the ship, but not with my hair.
9: You said I could be in charge of the craft.
17: Damn it, Patterson, you're my second in command. Take charge of my fringe.
9: Oh.
17: That's better. Ow, what's those nails?
13: Landing now, sir.
17: Jackson, did you shave this morning?
13: Yes, sir.
17: You've got a good inch of growth there. Just because there's a life to save doesn't mean we have to let standards slip.
4: 15 minutes later, they've landed on the planet's surface, but nobody is going anywhere.
12: How would you like it, sir?
17: I don't know.
12: How about a bob?
17: Look, whatever's simplest, Clive. It's growing as fast as you cut it.
12: I might set up a salon. I could call it Clive's. Something for the weekend, sir?
13: Shouldn't we be rescuing Karen?
17: Don't worry, Jackson. Karen is our highest priority.
18: Oh, my God! I'm going grey! What's happening to me? Clive? What's the science on this?
12: What?
18: Why is my hair going grey?
12: Don't know.
9: Yes, you do.
12: What?
9: He knows.
12: I don't. What I do know is the science of healthy hair, and I've been developing... Hang on.
19: I've been developing a high-strength, salon-quality hair serum that eliminates the signs of ageing.
9: Stop stalling, Clive. You know what this is about. I can see it in your eyes.
17: Clive, I demand to know why my eyebrows need plaiting.
12: It's all perfectly normal, sir.
9: Normal? Have you seen these fingernails?
18: Yes. Would you like a manicure?
9: Tell us what's happening, or they're going to start burrowing into your skull.
18: All right.
12: It's the dust. The dust we've all been inhaling.
9: The dust you brought up with your bloody bagel.
12: Yes, well, I analysed it, and it turns out there's some new life in it.
17: New life?
12: Yes. New life.
9: What sort of new life?
12: A bacteria.
9: Bacteria?
12: Yes, bacteria. Or, if you like, a plague.
9: Plague?
12: And there's certainly no apathy in this one. In fact, your bodies are developing at an alarming rate, hence the fingernails and the rapid hair growth, or in Stuart's case, the hair loss.
13: What? I'm going bald?
12: Yeah, there's a widening patch on the top of your head.
9: Oh, yes, there is. It's
12: pretty bad.
13: All right.
12: Clearly, as you grow older, you are destined to lose your hair.
9: We're growing old?
18: This is terrible. Why didn't you tell us?
12: Well, I did try to tell you, but you were all wrapped up with getting Karen.
9: Bugger Karen, we're getting old.
12: Every day is about half a year in your body's natural lifespan, so as I'm saying this, you might notice more lines appearing on your face, or thighs dropping at an alarming rate.
9: Oh, my God!
12: What's also interesting is that the dust itself is made up of, wait for it, bones. Bones of ancient life, long since wiped out. This planet was once teeming with life, but it was destroyed by a bacteria that made everything age so fast. Species died out before they could reproduce, and that bacteria is alive and well. Congratulations, sir. You have discovered new life.
18: Well, I want it destroyed.
12: But you can't do that. This pioneering breakthrough you've been waiting for. You can even name it after yourself. Imagine a horrible new disease called Captain Gordon Taylor. Or if you could prefer, I could name it. How about Accelerated Time Syndrome that would lead to rapid aging and certain death within years? Or for short, ATSDWLTRACDWY.
9: In the time it took you to say that, I have lost my youth. We need to get out of here. Now!
13: Can't leave Karen.
17: Oh, he's right, Patterson.
9: Sir, listen to me. I'm 32 now. I still have a good few years in me. Right now, I still fit in this leather skirt. In a few hours' time, I might not.
10: You do seem to be filling out a little.
9: Right, that's decided.
20: Captain, please, we can't leave Karen.
10: I don't know, it's a tricky one. There are four of us and one of her. As your captain, I must weigh up one life against four lives with rapidly sagging buttocks. It's serious, serious stuff. can someone pass me those nasal hair clippers?
9: Just a minute, just a minute. Clive, how come you've not got it?
20: What?
9: The plague. Look at him. He looks the same as he ever did.
10: That's true, Clive.
9: Spit it out now or I'll blow your brains out.
20: Well, I took the antidote.
9: Antidote?
20: Yes.
9: Why didn't you tell us there was an antidote?
20: Well, you didn't ask. And I wanted to see what happened. And it is fascinating. And it needs to be documented.
9: Where's the antidote? Get me the antidote!
20: It's in the lab. It's back on the ship.
10: Back to the ship, people! Clive, I won't forget this. This is a court-martial offence.
20: Wait, wait. We can't just leave her. There's something you don't know about Karen. She's
9: what?
20: Karen's pre...
9: Spit it out, Jackson. Let's hear it. Are you even man enough to say it?
20: Karen's She's pretty.
10: She is, Jackson, but I'm not sure that's the reason to give her special treatment. If she was ugly, should we leave her? We do not discriminate here. Let's get the hell out of here. This whole trip has been an absolute disaster. And you, Clive, there's only one word for it. You are a lunkhead.
20: A lunkhead?
10: It means fool, lame brain, or idiot.
21: Hello?
10: Oh, my God. There's something out there.
21: Can you let me in?
10: Whatever it is, don't let it in. If it's new life, I don't want to know. I've had enough of you, new life.
20: I think it's Karen, sir.
10: Think! No, I need more than that, Clive. I don't want scientific speculation, I want facts.
21: Please, can I come in?
20: It's Karen, sir.
9: Can we just get out of here?
20: Wait, I'm opening the doors.
9: I need to get some moisturiser.
20: You don't get out of the way, you'll need more than moisturiser.

0: All right, Karen.
1: Dust. All the dust. But something else out there. I saw something. There's something.
2: There's no time for that now, Karen. We've got to go. Just tell her, Clive.
0: Karen, there's a plague. That's why Stuart's going bald. Why Patterson's got crow's feet.
3: I've not got crow's feet.
0: Why the captain's got a ponytail, and that'll be why you've got...
2: Good Lord, Karen, your belly's swollen up like a beach ball. What have you been eating out there?
3: Oh, for God's sake.
1: I saw something. A light coming through, like a figure. Then? Well, I passed out. Then I woke up. Then I passed out again. I woke up, passed out. Then I woke up.
0: She's passed out.
3: She'll wake up.
0: Sounds like she's found some new life, sir.
2: I don't care. Look, liver spots. And I'm right out of razors. I want to get as far from this planet as possible. I want all the dust everywhere removed. Get the Hoover out. I never want to see any more dust.
4: Captain Gordon Taylor and his crew return to the ship, wiser, but 8 months older than when they left.
1: A light. I saw a light. There's something.
2: Karen, glad to have you back. How are you feeling?
1: Can I have a tomato juice? And a packet of salt and vinegar crisps and a large pickled onion.
2: I'm not sure...
3: Now!
2: Jackson, could you sort all that out for her?
5: I'll give it a go.
6: This is your chance to redeem yourself, Clive 55. Give us your diagnosis.
0: I'm afraid, sir, she's picked something up.
6: Not another plague?
0: Not exactly a plague. Something more, well... Let's just say it's sexually transmitted.
6: Good Lord, what has she been doing?
5: Sorry, Karen, I couldn't...
7: I just want some crisps and a pickled onion. It's no big deal.
0: What the hell's the matter with her?
5: It must be the shock, sir, of being stranded on the...
6: You're just an engineer, Jackson. Let's hear what the doctor has to say.
3: Oh, for God's sake, sir, look at her. She's pregnant.
6: Don't be ridiculous. She can't be pregnant. Go on, Doctor.
0: Well, I've done a scan, sir. There is definitely a baby in Karen's belly.
6: But there can't be. We are a tight unit here. We don't do babies. We don't do intimacy of any sort. The rules are very clear on this matter.
3: It appears they have been broken, sir.
6: Well, who would do such a thing?
3: Well, Karen, for one, must be a suspect.
6: I find this hard to believe.
3: Jackson? What? You know what?
6: Hold on just a minute. Let's think this through.
3: Let's not, sir.
6: She wasn't pregnant when she went down to the planet, but when she came back...
5: You mean maybe she got pregnant on the planet? Karen, you saw something on the planet, you say?
7: Oh, yes, a light. There was something.
3: She was hallucinating.
5: And a figure. You said there was a figure.
7: Yep, a figure. There was a figure, like a glowing, a beatific glowing figure, rainbow.
3: Please.
7: And it spoke to me. It said, Karen.
5: In a booming voice.
7: Yes, Karen.
3: You said that you passed out.
7: Then I passed out.
5: And when she woke, she was with child. Good Lord.
3: Tell me you're not going to believe that. Please, before one of us dies.
6: Well, it's possible. It's as good as any other expert.

0: Saxon and Karen had sex.
1: Oh, I find that hard to believe. I trust Karen, and I doubt she would jeopardise her career in the fleet with such trivial urges.
2: True, true enough.
1: And as for Jackson, yeah, he's incapable of it. I mean, look at him. He couldn't father a child.
2: No, it's true.
1: And there are several hours unaccounted for, during which Karen has no memory, plenty of time to be,
0: rogered by a deity.
3: It wasn't like that, Melissa. It was more of a miracle conception.
1: A miracle conception?
2: A virgin birth.
1: A virgin birth.
2: And one thing's for sure, sir. If she is giving birth to some sort of god, there'll definitely be a fleet commendation in it for
1: you. Oh, yes, yes, yes. You're right. Just, hang on. The prophecy. Of course.
3: What prophecy?
1: The prophecy of Steve. Could it be all those years ago? Is this it?
0: Are you going to tell us what you're talking about?
1: No. No, I'm not. Not yet. But soon. All I will say is what is about to happen, people, is beyond our simple comprehension. There are no words to describe... Well, in fact, at times like this, a good captain would have a perfect word, a rousing word, to sum up what's going on here. Right now, Karen is going to need a lot of support through this difficult time, and I suggest we all repair to my quarters for a little bonding musical therapy. Everyone, bring your instruments. Except for Karen.
3: Oh.
1: You sit this one out. Lie on the floor. Loll about and do some breathing. Okay, everyone. Soft and gentle. 1, 2, 3. Good. Keep it nice and light. Fluffy pieces. Remember, the baby can hear everything.
4: And so, another hard day on the spaceship draws to a close.
1: Are you breathing with the music, Karen?
3: Yes, sir.
4: The challenges in space are infinite. What happens next, nobody knows. In The Spaceship, Captain Gordon Taylor is played by James Fleet. Stuart Jackson by Paul Barnhill. Karen Trex by Rosie Cavaliero. Melissa Patterson by Emily Joyce. And Clive 55 by Neil Warhurst. The narrator is Nicholas Bolton. The Spaceship is written by Paul Barnhill and Neil Warhurst and is directed by Sally Avens.

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1: Shakespeare, King Henry IV, Part 1, Act 3, Scene 1. Owen Glendower, the Welsh warrior, says, I can call spirits from the vasty deep. And Hotspur replies to him, Why, so can I, or so can any man. But will they come when you do call? They come when I call. I tried it only once, though. I don't think I shall try it again. Well, there's nothing to be afraid. It's still light outside. Sunset was only 2 minutes ago at 4:31. There's nothing to be afraid while there's still light. But later, we'll come to that. It was a year ago last Wednesday, the day before Thanksgiving, that my son John died. I'm a very lonely man. Some of my contemporaries insist that I'm a very hard man. Perhaps I am. But in my own defense, let me say that my hardness is possibly engendered by the fact that I've been so embittered and lonely for so very long. My wife, whom I love very greatly, died 3 months after my son John was born. For a long time, I lived with my son John alone, except for the necessary servants, medical attendants, and the like. I saw none of my friends. I allowed my business affairs to drift into the hands of my associates. I refused to see my friends. And gradually, my friends fell away from me. I lived for all those years almost a recluse. But my son John was a joy to me. I denied him nothing. He had friends. He loved life. And he lived it to the utmost. When the war came, my son John was much too young for service. The fact that irked him tremendously. And he exacted a promise from me that should the war still be going on, he would enter the service on his 18th birthday. His 18th birthday was 2 years ago. And though my heart was wrung at the thought, I allowed him to enlist in the army, gave him my blessing. I could deny him nothing, not even this. And I hoped hard that he would not be sent overseas. But my hopes came to nothing, for within 8 months he was sent to Austria. And scant 4 months later, my son John was dead. I shall not try to describe to you my grief. It is overpowering. Let me simply say I was inconsolable. I had never forgotten my wife, my beautiful, beloved wife, who had died and left me with a taste of ashes in my mouth. But she had left me my son John as a consolation. Now my son John was dead, and there was nothing left to console me. It's not surprising, I think, that I turned to the occult for relief. There was a woman, let her be nameless, she too is dead now. She was a very wise woman, skilled in things beyond the comprehension of the material world. I sat with her many nights in this very room, speaking to her of my love for my son John, and of my unutterable loneliness. And when I came, I said to her, listen. Listen, I said, can my son John, is there a way to call him back to me?
2: There may be.
1: I have been treated very unfairly by life, I think. I have been robbed of the only two treasures that life gave to me. First, my wife, now my son.
2: I have tried to reach into the other world to have your son speak to you through me.
1: Why haven't you succeeded?
2: Perhaps you do not believe in me.
1: Yes, I think I believe.
2: You must believe completely. I cannot succeed.
1: I tell you, I do believe.
2: Yes. Yes, I think you do.
1: Well, then...
2: What?
1: Then what other reason can there be for not reaching him?
2: You say you don't know how he died.
1: No.
2: It's very strange.
1: That's so strange. I don't want to know how he died.
2: I don't understand. Didn't the government...
1: I had a letter that told me that my son died, that they would send me the tales of his death. When that letter came, I tore it up without opening. I didn't want to know the details.
2: But you've been right enough to send the details again. I mean, you can explain.
1: No. I don't want to know how he died.
2: There's not much I can do, then. You know where he's buried?
1: No.
2: I would have to know that, I'm afraid. That can be the only explanation of why I have not been able to reach him.
1: Isn't there any other way?
2: It would be easier if you were right and find out.
1: No. No, I will not do that.
2: Then?
1: No other way.
2: There's a way to do anything.
1: And?
2: It's dangerous for one who is not an adept.
1: What? You're an adept, aren't you?
2: I am. But you're not.
1: What do you mean by that? I don't...
2: You are the only one who can do it.
1: I can do it?
2: Yes.
1: How? How can
2: I? Listen to me. I can teach you. I can teach you to call up your son in a way that will bring him to you.
1: Teach me that. Now?
2: You may live to regret
1: it. No. Teach me how to bring my son back. I'll pay you. I'll make you rich for life.
2: There's no need for pay. I have my own ways of becoming as rich as I desire.
1: Then tell me how.
2: You may bring about your own destruction.
1: I don't care. Let me have just a little time with my son again, and anything can happen.
2: I have warned you. Now give me your hand and listen.
1: And she began to speak. Here in this very room as we sat there at that table. She spoke and her eyes burned into mine. And she told me how to bring my son John back from the grave. That was a very simple thing to do, so simple that... No, I shall not tell you what it was I must do. It's very dangerous for one who is not adept, she said, and that's the reason why I shall not tell you. I must be alone, she said. I must be alone in a darkened room at midnight. And then I must do certain things and say certain words, place my hands in a certain manner, and wait. I turned out the lights at 5 minutes before midnight. I set my luminous dial watch on the table before me. The room was not completely dark. I hastened to pull down the window shade. And as the hands of the watch met at midnight, I did the thing I was to do, and I said the words she had taught me, and I placed my hands in the position she'd shown me, and I waited. Then I heard a sound at the door, and after a moment I spoke. Come in. Come in.
3: Hello, Father.
1: Just my son John's voice. I could not find my own voice for a long time. But John spoke again.
3: I could prevent her calling me, Father, but when you called, there was no other way.
1: John?
3: Yes, Father. I have come home.
1: I did do it then.
3: Yes.
1: And nothing happened. She said it was dangerous.
3: You haven't seen me yet, Father.
1: Turn on the light.
3: No. We'll talk first.
1: Talk? Oh, John, it's a joy to hear your voice.
3: I'm not happy about this, Father. You should have left me where I was.
1: No, John, if you can imagine the loneliness, the terrible...
3: Yes, I can imagine.
1: And you're not glad I called you?
3: No, Father.
1: I see that you're made happy, John. You'll have everything your heart can desire.
3: How do you know I didn't have everything I wanted before you called me?
1: Were you happy?
3: No. No, not happy, but I did have... Now, I don't know.
1: John, where were you? Where were you, John?
3: Father, I deserted from the army.
1: You deserted?
3: Yes.
1: Well, if you deserted, is this still a very good...
3: Not for the moment.
1: But I want to see you.
3: We'll talk first.
1: Well, but
3: I really had no intention of deserting at first, Father. I had 2 days' leave, and I went exploring.
1: Did the guards or...
3: No. No, I was in a part of the country where I wasn't supposed to be, of course, but everyone was very kind to me.
1: Well, what?
3: I was walking along a mountain road early in the evening. I didn't know exactly where I was. Then I saw the lights of a big house a mile or so ahead of me. And I decided to stop there and see if they could put me up for night.
1: Did they?
3: No. Just as I turned into the driveway that led up to the house, a dog came running out from the shrubbery. Before I knew what was happening, I'd been knocked down, and the dog was at my throat.
1: Oh, John, horrible.
3: In the morning, I woke up lying by the side of the road. I was pretty weak. I tried to crawl out, hoping somebody in the house would come out and help me. I couldn't see the house.
1: The thing had dragged you away.
3: And after a while, I felt strong enough to stand up. And I staggered down the road. A couple of Russian soldiers in a jeep picked me up. And somehow or other, I got back to where I was stationed.
1: My poor boy. But now John
3: and I died 2 days later. Then I woke up in the house. The big house I'd seen when the dog attacked me. And I was lying on a couch. And the dog... It wasn't a dog, Father. It was a wolf. The wolf was sitting alongside me, talking to me. So I stayed with him all the time, except at night, until you called me.
1: John, weren't you... I mean, didn't you...
3: Didn't they tell you in the letter, Father, that my body disappeared?
1: I didn't read the letter.
3: You should have. Perhaps you wouldn't have done this thing. Because now I can't be dead. Unless, well, there's a way. But you wasn't
1: something I can do, you mean?
3: Yes.
1: Tell me, John. Tell me so that I mean, if there's something that I might do inadvertently, something I might do without thinking, I'd want to know so I wouldn't do.
3: No, Father, this is something you can't do inadvertently.
1: Are you sure?
3: Yes, I'm sure.
1: Do you want to tell me more? So we can... It's been so long, John. We can do so many things together. Shall I turn on the light now? Have you got used to being back?
3: You'll have to turn them on eventually, won't you?
1: Of course, I can't see you in the dark.
3: I can see you.
1: You can?
3: You haven't changed much.
1: I'm thinner.
3: I've changed.
1: I suppose you have, but... Will you turn on the light, John? I can't get up, you see. The shock of your death, you know. I had a little stroke.
3: I'm sorry about that.
1: But now you're back, maybe it'll be better. Oh, John, it's so good you're back again. Turn on the light. Please?
3: Well, shut your eyes. You can open them after I've turned on the light, when I tell you.
1: All right.
3: Keep them closed. Now, open them.
1: I opened my eyes, and I didn't believe what I saw. For my son John was not in the room with me. But a great, light gray wolf stood beside my chair, stared at me curiously with the eyes of my son John. I can call spirits from the vasty deep, I said to myself over and over again. I can call spirits. She warned me against it, I said to myself. She warned me, and I did it. But my son John, I thought. My son John. And I spoke the words aloud. My son John. And the wolf came over to me and laid a paw on my knee and spoke.
3: I'm sorry, Father. I told you I wished you hadn't done it.
1: Are you John?
3: Of course I am.
1: Won't I ever see you as you were?
3: No, never. Mm-hmm. You see, Father, she told you how to do it. I had pity on you. I wouldn't come when she called me because I was afraid of justice. I heard her talking to me, but I didn't answer. Because I wanted to spare you this, Father.
1: I'm glad I did it. Oh. John, welcome home, no matter what shape you're in.
3: You see, Father, there's a catch in everything. Most of the things you've heard about, superstitions, old beliefs, all that, most of them are true. But what people don't know is that there's always a catch. It's much better not to meddle, Father.
1: I'm not sorry, John.
3: It would be much better if you hadn't done it, Father.
1: I love my son, John.
3: I loved you a great deal, Father. I loved you enough to make myself stay where I was until you made me come here.
1: What can I do for you, John?
3: Nothing, Father.
1: There must be something good. You are alive, aren't you?
3: Well,
1: I mean, would you like something to eat, perhaps?
3: No, not anything.
1: Well...
3: I came as a wolf because I was more used to being a wolf than anything else.
1: You can...
3: Yes. I can change myself into almost anything. That's one of the things he taught me. A bird, or a bat, or a cat.
1: Or a bee. Who is he?
3: Well, you've heard of him.
1: No.
3: Most people think that Bram Stoker invented him, but he's fiction.
1: But he isn't.
3: Bram Stoker, that means familiar. Of course. He wrote a book once. A book called Dracula. You see, Father, we exist. There are thousands of us on here, more than anybody has any idea. And we're all alike. We're not alive, and we're not dead. And there are more and more of us every year. Because when someone dies, I mean, when one of us finally kills a person, that person becomes one of us, too.
1: No.
3: And it's not bad, Father. It's not bad at all. Did you ever hunt? Well, we hunt. We hunt the greatest game of all, mankind. Ah, I can tell you.
1: John.
3: Yes, Father?
1: John, now that you're here, in New York, will you hunt here, too?
3: How else can I exist, Father?
1: John, no.
3: I'm sorry, Father, but that's the way it is.
1: What have I done?
3: You had plenty of warning.
1: Then go back where you came from.
3: No, I can't. I'll be with you forever, Father, until you die.
1: No.
3: He warned us, remember?
1: Well, won't you change yourself into your own shape then, at least?
3: That's the one shape I can't assume. It's one of the catches I told you about. Oh, I'm sorry, Father, but even if I could, I don't think you'd want to see me. Before you put this spell on me, I could assume my own shape whenever I wanted to. And I remember, people didn't like it.
1: John.
3: Screamed and ran. But I always caught the...
1: Oh.
3: I'm sorry, Father. You brought it on yourself. If you'd let well enough alone, I'd never have bothered you. I'd have stayed there with Dracula. And that's the way it is.
1: But, John,
3: I'm sorry, Father. I've got to leave you for a while.
1: Where are you going?
3: Why, I'm going hunting.
1: No. No.
3: Sorry, Father. I'll be back. I'll always come back, Father, so don't worry about me.
1: And before my eyes, the mean gray wolf vanished. And I heard a fluttering sound. And a huge black bat was flying out the open door. I endured my son John in numb horror for so long. I grew accustomed to finding a black dog snoring away all day long in that corner over there and lazily waking up as darkness began to fall. I learned not to disturb the sparrow that slumbered through the daylight hours on the top of the bookcase there. Sometimes he was that same gray wolf lying there under the window from sunrise to sunset, growling a little in his sleep, yawning widely as he awoke, his red mouth and cruel long fangs gleaming in the lamplight. Oh, my son John was very discreet. It's a long time before I began to notice in the papers the stories of lonely people about the city and suburbs being attacked by a ferocious great gray dog or clawed by a huge tomcat. But the stories appeared from time to time, and I knew. My son John spent less and less time with me in the nighttime, although he was always there asleep during the day. And slowly, a conviction grew within me. A conviction that I, the bereaved father, I, with the best intentions of a disordered mind, I was responsible for these murderous attacks. For had I not sent them back to my side, this ravening horror that was my son John? I called on her, and the wise woman who had taught me the spell came to see me. The gray wolf was asleep beside the radiator, twitching and growling from time to time. And she came.
2: I expected you to call me long before this.
1: I was trying to decide, to prove something.
2: Well, did you succeed?
1: Yes, I succeeded.
2: Your son came back?
1: Yes.
2: Where is he?
1: There. On the floor asleep.
2: Oh? I see.
1: You warned me.
2: Yes, I warned you.
1: Do you know what he is?
2: Yes, of course, a vampire.
1: He says he can't be killed.
2: So?
1: You've been reading about the attacks on defenseless people.
2: I know about them, yes.
1: What can I do?
2: He says he cannot die?
1: He said that. Oh, he said there was a way, but I wouldn't do it.
2: Don't you know the way?
1: Of course not.
2: Did you ever read Dracula?
1: No.
2: I see. Well, probably you wouldn't do it.
1: What is it?
2: Your own son whom you loved.
1: Tell me. No. You do it.
2: Not I. Not I. I gave you the story. I can protect myself against vampires. I have nothing to fear.
1: But these other people, the ones...
2: I'm not concerned with them. But you are.
1: Oh, I've done a terrible thing. Tell me what to do.
2: Do you think you can do it?
1: I will do it.
2: You will drive a wooden stake through his heart while he is asleep?
1: Oh, John, my son. And in his sleep, the great gaunt ghost that was my son John stirred uneasily and muttered through his dreams as he went away from there. I wheeled myself over to the bookcase.

0: I found it. I read the details of what the good doctor and his friend did to the sleeping vampire in her coffin. I sat a long time staring at my son John until he stirred, and I hastily put away the book and wheeled myself back to my desk as he awoke. He wagged his tail as he stretched and got up. He went to the door. "Hunting again," I said. And "hunting again," he said, and he went away. Then I got to the telephone, and I called up a man I know. And after a while, he brought me, not without water, but a hatchet, and a heavy butcher knife, and a great sack of garlic. And I sent him away, and lay down to wait till dawn, till my son John should appear again, and lie down to his last sleep. But it was only 3 o'clock in the morning when I heard the patter of feet in the hallway, and in a moment the door opened quietly, and a little white alien dropped in and jumped up on my bed. My son John was home early.
1: "Well, Father?"
0: "Yes, sir."
1: "I wasn't asleep this afternoon. I heard what she told you to do. I watched you go to the bookcase and get that book and read it."
0: "John."
1: "You were reading How to Kill Me."
0: "Well, John, I..."
1: "Well, you remember she said she knew how to protect yourself against vampires."
0: "Yes."
1: "She didn't." "John, what? She won't bother me anymore."
0: "What did you do?"
1: "I killed her."
0: "Oh, no."
1: "I was a lion, and I clawed her, and I bit her. Now she's one of us. And she's sorry she told you how to kill her. Aren't you, dear?"
2: "Of course, darling."
0: And I looked, and a tiny white cat sat on the foot of my bed, washing her face demurely with an elegant paw. And I reached for my son's throat, and the little cat sprang at me with a wild yell. But my son John pushed her away. He sat there for a moment, laughing at me. And then he settled down beside me. And he said, "Father..." And I listened, and listened, and listened. And once in a while, she put in a word, too. And as the night wore on with John's stories of the greatest of all hunts in my ears, and the thoughts of never dying unless... And John seemed to read my thoughts. For he jumped off the bed and trotted to the place where I'd hidden the knife and the hatchet and the other things. And then in a minute, a great, tall gorilla came back in my room with the things, and he laughed, opened the window with his great hands, and threw them out. And then he turned around to me, did something, and he was a little feeling again. He jumped up on the bed beside me, and he whispered in my ear,
1: "Come on, Father. What about it?"
0: And I said, "Well, at least I'll be with my son forever and ever. And it sounds like a better life than sitting in a wheelchair and feeling guilty." And I said, "Do you feel guilty, son John?"
3: "Not at all."
0: "Do you?"
2: "Of course not."
0: "Well then, will it hurt much?" It hurt for a moment when I felt those sharp little teeth in my throat, but it was over very quickly, and I thought, I ought to be a dog too. And I felt something funny. He and John laughed, and here I was a big, slavering Great Dane. And I said, "Why, this isn't bad at all, is it?" And we laughed and laughed and laughed. Because now I got my son John back, and we'll be together forever. But really forever. And I've discovered that hunting is really fine. Maybe my son John and I will come

0: title of today's Quiet Please story was My Son John. It was written and directed by Willis Cooper. The man who spoke to you was Ernest Chappell. And Warren Stevens played John. The woman was Kathleen Cordell. Music for Quiet Please, as usual, is played by Albert Brenner. Now for a word about next week, here's our writer-director, Willis Cooper.
1: Thank you for listening to Quiet Please. For next week, I have a story for you called Very Unimportant Person.
0: And so, until next week at the same time, I am quietly yours, Ernest Chappell. And now, a listening reminder. Three signet rings are the clues left in the mysterious disappearance of three men. You can learn what happened when David Harding Counterspy investigates the case of the Three Ring Murder this evening on your ABC station. It's ABC, the American Broadcasting Company.
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1: Phoenix Zero.

0: Leeds, an octopus gangster, died with a promise that Speed, Clint, and Smiley would be stopped permanently on the island of Madeira. During their layover, there is nothing to indicate danger until Speed suggests that they go to the top of the island for the thrill that is famous the world over. The long slide in a sled cart down the cobblestone track. Davis, the navigator, and Mr. Felipa, a Portuguese official, accompany the secret police to the start of the slide. But once there, Davis decides not to go with the others. He complains of the cold wind, and Clint gives him his own coat and hat to wear. Just as they are about to start, a rifle shot rings out, and a second shot gets Davis. Realizing that someone is sniping at them, Clint gets both the wounded man and Felipa into the car for them, dangerously overloading it. But the slide is the only thing that might save them, and we find them hurtling down the mountainside, the sled threatening to overturn at any moment.
1: You think we'll make it, Clint?
2: I don't know, Speed. Hope for the best.
3: We're near the bottom at least.
2: How's Davis?
3: Can't tell.
1: Well, nobody's shooting at us anymore.
2: Get these slide levels off at the bottom, Speed.
3: I got a feeling we're going to do a flip-flop yet.
2: I hope not, Mr. Preston.
1: Look, it's beginning to level off now.
2: We're not losing any speed yet.
3: Look, there's the end of the slide ahead. What do we do? We're too jammed in here, Joan.
1: We're going to hit that wall of rock head on.
2: Oh, no, our drivers are trying to throw us off in the track into the sand before we strike the wall.
4: Quick, maybe we can help them. Everyone lunge toward the right. One, two, three. Oh,
2: there! Speed. Are you all right?
1: Yeah, Clint. What about the others? Smiley?
5: Wait till I get this sand out of my eyes and mouth, and I'll see what the damage is.
2: Quick, get to Davis.
6: It's all right, Mr. Barlow. Nothing can hurt Mr. Davis now.
2: Dead?
6: Yes. I am sorry. He must have died just after warning us to slide to safety.
2: He died because he was wearing my coat and hat. That sniper mistook him for me. Mr. Felipa, can we get to your office right away?
6: Oh, yes, of course. Oh, nothing like this has ever happened in Madeira. A complete investigation must be made.
5: Investigation? We're going to find the gun and the man that killed Davis before we leave this island.
7: Now, according to this relief map of the island, Mr. Felipa, this little knoll here would be a logical place for a sniper to station himself, would it not?
6: Judging from the direction of the shots came from, and a study of the bullet taken from Mr. Davis, I would say yes, Mr. Barlow. But I do not know if you remember or not. Probably you did not notice this knoll at all, but on it is a clump of trees. An excellent hiding place commanding a clear view of the beginning of the slide.
5: Yeah, with the kind of rifle that fella had, he could do plenty of damage, and did.
1: He must have had a telescopic rangefinder on his rifle.
7: Undoubtedly, Speed. That men was all set to pick us off one by one, beginning with me.
1: Sure. With you gone, nobody'd ever run down the octopus gang.
6: But, Mr. Barlow, are you sure this attack was from a member of this octopus gang?
7: Yes, Felipa. Ever since we left New York, they've been trying to stop us.
1: You see, Clint is the only man on the whole service they're really afraid of, Mr. Felipa.
7: Oh, nonsense, Speed. It's just that I've been on the trail of the octopus for a long time. We're old enemies. He studied my working tactics, and I've studied his. So I know what I might expect from him or his gang.
6: But isn't this octopus dead? It was in the newspapers, we heard, even in Madeira.
7: We thought he was dead, but now we're not so sure. It seems impossible that anyone but him could checkmate our every move, as has happened on this flight.
1: That was because we had an octopus gangster with us as a mechanic.
6: What is that?
1: Well, we didn't know it until we reached the Azores. Then he killed himself rather than tell Clint anything about the gang.
6: And now, Mr. Davis. Too bad.
5: Yeah. What's our next move, Clint?
7: Easy, Smiley. I don't think the murderer will try to leave Madeira within the next few hours. He knows darn well we'll be looking for him.
1: You mean we're going after him? Or them, Clint?
7: Exactly. Mr. Felipa, is this knoll where the sniper hid himself easily accessible? How many trails lead to it?
6: Only one that I know of.
5: One? Why, there must be more than one. Never yet saw a criminal with only one way to escape. They make sure of at least two in case one gets blocked.
6: But this particular location is most unusual, Mr. Preston. You see, it used to be a pirate's lookout.
1: Pirates? Gee, when?
6: Oh, many years ago, Speed. In the old days when blackbirding was common in these waters.
8: Blackbirding?
5: Slave runner, Speed. Used to Shanghai poor blacks in Africa, pack them in the holds of ships, and carry them away to be sold to the highest bidder.
8: Gee, that's awful.
6: It was a very terrible, Speed. And these blackbirders work hand in hand with the pirates that once infested the waters along the African coast.
8: Yeah?
6: From this island, the sea, as a rule, can be carefully scanned.
8: Oh.
6: A ship can be seen some distance at sea, and the pirates used to come up here from the Whispering Cave to see if any of the king's navy was in sight. If not, they waved the blackbird as a signal to carry their sorry cargo on through.
8: Golly, what a story! To think that pirates were really here on Madeira.
5: Boy, there's something a lot worse than pirates running around this little old island right now. Something with a powerful rifle with a telescopic rangefinder, and he's out to get us.
7: Wait a minute.
8: What, Clint?
7: You mentioned a Whispering Cave, Felipa.
6: Which is just the old pirate base. A great cave on the other side of the island, in which at low tide, the winds flow through, making a whispering sound which has given it its name.
7: I see.
6: In the old days, it was thought to be haunted by evil spirits which gave the pirates the privacy they desired. Even now, fewer people care to visit the cave because of its old, bad reputation. And then, too, it is dangerous. The tides have trapped many explorers in the past years.
7: And you said this cave is at the base of the trail that leads to the Knoll?
6: Yes.
7: Then we found the murderer.
5: In the Whispering Cave?
7: Yes, I'm sure of it. And if we move fast, we may catch him there. Which is the quickest way to reach there, Felipa? Overland or by boat?
8: Why don't we fly there, Clint?
7: They'd spot us in a minute, Speed. And be able to get away before we could land or get to shore.
6: Oh, yes, and we don't know how many are in the gang either. I would recommend my fast launch, Mr. Barlow. It is large enough to carry as many guns and men as you might wish, and is the fastest boat in these waters.
5: What about landing?
6: A point of land juts out into deep water just before we sight the Whispering Cave. I can bring the boat alongside this point, and we can land from there without any trouble. The water is very quiet at this particular point.
8: Swell. Boy, this is going to be exciting.
7: It's going to be a deadly business, Speed. We're up against one killer that we know of. And there might be many more like him in that cave.
6: How many men do you want, Mr. Barlow?
7: None, thank you. But yourself, of course. We'll get some tear gas bombs from the plane, and these, with our guns, will be enough to round up this bunch of rats, I believe.
5: Yeah. Too many men, too much confusion, and rats can slip away through mighty small holes.
6: Very well, shall we go?
7: Yes. First to our plane, then to your launch, then to Whispering Cave, as quickly as we can get there.

0: Isn't this a swell boat, Clint? Reminds me of the launches of the secret police.
1: Yes, I never thought we'd find anything like this in Madeira. Mr. Felipe is to be congratulated. No wonder there's no crime on the island.
0: Until the octopus gang got here.
2: They're only here because we're here, Steve. Doggone them.
1: How much farther is it, Mr. Felipe?
3: Oh, you can see our landing point straight ahead.
0: Won't the killer be able to hear our motor?
3: No, no. Not if he is in the cave, Steve. You can hear nothing in there. He's whispering, but the tide is low.
2: Well, how is it now?
3: Low, but I believe it is near the chain.
1: Is it possible to remain in safety in the cave when the tide is high, Felipe?
3: Oh, yes. There is plenty of room above the tide line. But the danger lies in getting caught going in or coming out of the cave when the tide starts running.
2: We would arrive near the time of change. We never would miss a swell opportunity like that. Do everything the hard way. Yeah, that's us.
1: Oh, quiet.
0: Who's going to stay with the boat, Clint?
1: You are, Speed.
0: Me? Oh, no, Clint. Please, let me go with you into the cave.
1: No. Someone must stay with the boat, Speed, and you're the logical one.
3: Oh, but Mr. Barlow, has he ever handled a launch like this one?
1: Oh, yes. I'd like you to come with Smiley and me, since you're the only one of us who knows the interior of the Whispering Cave. And we must be prepared to attack once we enter it. I don't want to go wandering off onto any blind trail.
3: Of course.
2: Well, here we are. Be sure and stay real close to this point of land, Speed. We might want to climb aboard in an awful hurry.
0: Needn't worry about me, Smiley. I only wish I could go with you fellas. Nothing as sitting out here in a boat when you might be capturing octopus gangsters in a pirate cave.
1: Guarding this boat is just as important, Speed. Let's see now. Have we got everything?
2: Guns, tear gas bombs, emergency rations, and flashlight. Yep, reckon we have.
1: Let's go, then. And, Speed, if you run into any trouble out here, give us two shots as a signal, and we'll come to help you.
0: Okay, Clint. So long, and good luck.
1: Thanks, fella. All right, boys.
3: Now, be careful, everybody. You know, watch your footing.
2: Yeah, I wouldn't want to fall into that water. Looks plenty deep, and I'll bet there's some mighty hungry sharks just hanging around.
1: Oh, quit worrying about the fish and come on. We don't want to waste any time reaching that cave.
3: And be careful as we approach the mouth of the cave. The rocks are very, very slippery.
2: When are we going to see this here cave?
3: After we pass that jut of rock.
1: Wait a minute. Let me reconnoiter first to make sure there's no one on the lookout.
3: Oh, very well.
2: You know, I don't like this place. Kind of spooky, don't you think?
1: No, I don't think it's spooky.
2: Oh.
1: Look out. Here we are at the jut of the rock. Now, let me take a look. It's all clear. Come ahead. But keep your eyes open.
2: So that's the cave. Mighty small entrance, ain't it?
3: Yes, you cannot realize why high tide closes it entirely.
2: I don't like the looks of anything around here. Clint.
1: What?
2: There's something moving in the mouth of that cave. Someone's coming out.
1: Quick, down on your faces. If they see us, we're done for.

0: 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Because the crisp vegetables and the one and only tangy sauce in Branston pickle bring out the best in your food.
1: If you're paying this kind of money for a car, you'd want it to have a touch of style, legroom, four doors, and all that. And if this is what you had in mind, you don't even have to pay that kind of money for the new Skoda Super Estelle.
2: Skoda's new Super Estelle puts the man in the street
3: and his dog
2: on the road.
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0: don't go. I don't want to be alone.
1: What do you mean, alone? Your husband's in the next room, ain't he?
0: Oh, that guy. What does he know about having fun? Work, work, work. Makes me sick where I've never been sick before. come on. You stick around. Let's have some more fun. You can't stop me. Speak of the devil. Hiya, Johnny boy. Come on in. The water's fine.
2: Only it ain't water.
1: For heaven's sake, I'm trying to work.
0: Oh, go away. Go away. You're spoiling my party. Come out of here, Kenneth. He's only my husband.
1: Get out of here, you. Take that other woman with you. Come on. Linda, haven't you any consideration at all? I begged you, pleaded with you to try to keep these people out of the house while I'm getting some work done. And you persist in doing just the opposite.
0: You kick them out. My friends.
1: Yes, yes, I kicked them out and I'll do it again every time I find them here. They're no good. You've given me your word time and time again to give them up.
0: I'll call them back. I'll call them all back. You can't tell me what to do. Not me. They're my friends, mine. I'd give a dozen of you for one of them.
1: All right, Linda. If that's the way you feel, I guess you and I have finally come to the end of the road. You haven't got a grain of loyalty in you. All I ask is a little peace and quiet in my own home, and I can't even have that.
0: Go away.
1: Night after night, you and those people, yowling and screaming like a pack of alley cats. And you the worst of all. I'm through, Linda. I'm through with you for

0: let me go. Let me go. I don't want you, you fool. You're not through with me. I'm through with you.
1: No, no, Linda.
0: I'm tired of you. Do you hear me? I'm tired of you. I'm going to get so far away from that smug face of yours that I couldn't see it with a telescope.
1: Linda, my wife.
0: Your wife. Why do you think I married you?
1: I thought you loved me.
0: I married you because I was sick of working in a two-bit barbershop, because I was sick of living in a hall bedroom wearing bargain sale dresses. I wanted dough, plenty of it, all I could get. You were the best chance to get it that came my way.
1: No, no, Linda, you did love me. You must have loved me.
0: I loved you about as much as that canary up there loved his too. I told myself I'd stay with you a year. Divorce you, stick you for a penny of alimony, and then get out.
1: But we've been married 5 years.
0: Yeah, 5 years. Because you fooled me, that's why.
1: I fooled you?
0: Yeah. Huh. You started to make a lot of money. More money than I ever thought you could make. So you're giving me the air, huh?
1: No, no, Linda, I love you. I'll always love you. I didn't mean what I said.
0: Well, I did.
1: Oh, Linda, don't leave me. You're no good. I know you're no good, but heaven help me, I love you. I'll never love anybody else.
0: Get out of my way.
1: No, no, I won't let you go. You've got to stay.
0: Keep your hands off me.
1: Good. You've cost me my self-respect. But you'll stay with me. You'll stay with me, or I'll cut you off without a chance. You won't get a dime from me. Not a dime. Stop that. Stop laughing.
0: Oh, you Sam. You fat-headed Sam.
1: Stop that.
0: Cut me off without a cent, are you? Oh, you fool. Well, I've got everything that belongs to you now. You hear me? Everything.
1: What are you talking about? What are you saying?
0: This house. It's in my name, isn't it? The car. It's in my name, isn't it?
1: I know, but... Oh, no, you wouldn't.
0: Oh, wouldn't I? Well, listen to this, my darling husband. I cleaned out the bank account yesterday.
1: No.
0: Every cent. I won't be in the street. You will. Now, this is my house. Get your things and get out of here.
1: I'll kill you.
0: No, stop.
1: I'll kill you.
0: You come here. Let me go. Let me go. Ah! Ah!
1: Oh.
0: You touch me again, I'll tear your eyes out.
1: You cat.
0: Get out of my way.
1: That's what you are, a cat. A big, white, heartless cat. You think like one, you screech like one, you claw like one, you even look like one. Cat, that's what you are, a great white cat. I didn't marry a woman, I married a cat.
0: Keep it up, you're doing swell.
1: Laugh at me, go on, laugh at me, or you're a cat, a sneaking, yowling cat.
0: You stop saying it.
1: A cat, you hear me, a cat.
0: Stop staring at me, I said. Stop staring at me. John, what's happening to me? John, my head can hardly see. John, help me. John.
1: Linda.

0: John, you've got to control yourself. Everything will be all right.
1: What have I done?
0: Now, John, please. Pull yourself together. You're not entirely to blame for what's happened.
1: What did I do? I did it. I'm to blame.
0: You're not talking like that. Preposterous to say you're to blame. She was hysterical, John. The suggestion that she was a cat caught her in an unguarded moment and resulted in a temporary neurosis.
1: Oh, Doctor, she's got to get well. She's got to.
0: Of course, she'll be all right. A little rest, quiet, and in a few days it'll all be forgotten.
1: Is she sleeping?
0: Yes. I gave her a sedative. She's resting very comfortably.
1: Can I go in and see her?
0: But I tell you, she's sleeping, John.
1: But... Oh, I've got to see her. I've got to look at her. I've got to make sure she's all right. Don't you see? I've got to make sure.
0: Now, John, please. You've had a hard time of it. You'd better get to bed and get some rest.
1: Oh, no, Doctor, listen to me. I've got to see her again. I've got to make sure that she's all right. I can't rest until I know.
0: I tell you. Very well. Just for a moment.
1: Yes.
0: She's resting very nicely.
1: Doctor, look.
0: What?
1: Her hands. Look at her hands.
0: They're claws.
1: Her teeth. Her teeth. Linda!
0: No, John. You'll waken her.
1: Linda!

0: Listen to her.
1: Steady, John.
0: I can't stand it. She's Linda. She's my wife, my beautiful wife. Linda.

0: guess I'm going a little crazy myself. What's happening to her?
1: What is it?
0: I don't know, John. I don't know.
1: Listen to her.
0: You've got to do something, Doctor. You've got to.
1: You're my friend. You've got to help me.
0: What? In the name of all that's rational, what?
1: You think there must be something you could do with drugs, something, anything.
0: Oh, John, I don't know what to say. I can't think. I'll call in someone else. That's it. I'll inform the authorities. They'll take care of everything.
2: Oh, wait.
0: What's the matter? What is it?
2: You're going to inform the authorities?
0: Yes. Yes, of course, John. Don't you see?

0: way out?
1: Of course, of course. For you and for me.
0: What do you mean?
1: John, this horrible thing that's happened to Linda, it goes beyond just you and me. It goes beyond the normal into the supernatural. Everyone should know about it. The world should know about it, sir.
2: You mean you're going to let everybody know what's happened to Linda?
0: Of course I am.
2: But you can't do that. She's my wife. You hear me? My wife.
0: No, no, no. Now, don't get excited again, John. Listen sensibly. We owe it to science.
2: Science? Who cares about science? She's Linda. She's my wife. But I trusted a god and turned her into a yowling beast. It's my shame, mine. And you're not going to tell a living soul about it. No one, you hear me? No one.
0: That's my duty, John. I must inform the authorities.
2: No, no. Keep away from that phone. Keep away, I say.
0: I'm sorry.

Try to sleep, darling. Try to sleep. Yes, I know, darling. But it's almost morning.

All right, darling. You've got to be strong. I've got to help you. And I did help you. He was going to tell them about you. Everyone. They have taken you away from me. Locked you up. Pointed at you. Laughed at you. But I stopped him, Linda. I stopped him for you. He called me friend. But you're my wife, my beloved, and I love you.

but but now I've pleased you. I killed him, Linda. I killed my friend to save you. And if anybody comes, I'll say he never came here. And no one will know why. No one but you and I. What is it, darling? What's the matter? Why are you getting up? What is it? Why are you going to the window? What do you want? Oh, if I could only understand you. If I could only know what you're trying to say to me. Oh, oh no. Oh, Linda, Linda, stop. I beg you, stop. Linda, beloved, stop. Stop.

0: Yes, I'm coming, I'm coming.
1: Morning, Mr. Taylor.
0: Oh, it's you.
1: I found this note saying you wanted to talk to me. Gee, I hope you're not going to quit taking milk from me, Mr. Taylor. I know I've been kind of late with deliveries the last couple of days, but you see, it's my...
0: No, I'm not going to stop taking milk. That's what I want to see you about. I want milk, more milk, cream, everything.
1: Oh, sure. How much do you want?
0: Four bottles of milk.
1: No, six.
2: Six?
0: Yes, and cream. Six bottles of cream.
1: Is something wrong, Mr. Taylor?
0: Wrong? Why do you think something's wrong?
1: Well, I only meant...
0: You meant what? Speak up! You meant what?
1: Oh, don't get sore, Mr. Taylor. I just meant, well, you don't look too good, and... Well, you know how it is. Sometimes a fellow has a couple too many, and he starts ordering all the milk in the world.
0: You fool. I'm not drunk. You want to sell me that milk, or do I have to get another milkman?
1: No. I'll get it for you.
0: Hurry.
1: Six quarts. Six clean. Holy human, it's old lady. The guy's nuts.

You're hungry. You must be hungry. Oh, my darling, what do you want? I'll get you anything, anything. Just eat. No. No, I can't let you out of the room. I can't. Someone might come to the door. They'd see through the windows. Oh, be patient, Linda, darling. I'll

No, dearest. Don't do that. All right. All right, dear. All right. I'll let you into the dining room. But you've got to stay away from the window. If someone should see you. Here. Let me carry you. All right, darling. All right. I won't. I won't. Go yourself. Go yourself. You see, my darling, your pretty living room. Everything in it just the way you fixed it. Everything. Oh, Linda, Linda, this horrible thing that's happened to us. I tell myself it isn't real. I'll wake up soon and everything will be the way it used to be. You and I. Linda, where are you? Oh, Linda, don't! Linda, don't touch my hand! Linda! Linda, could you do it? Could you do it?

0: You can't keep me now. I'll have you with me always. I'll keep you here. Just you and I. I won't answer it. They'll go away. All right, I'll answer it. No, no, stay here, my beloved. They mustn't see you. Be very quiet. Be very quiet. Yes, yes, I'm coming.
1: Well,
0: what is it?
2: Are you the owner of this building?
1: Yes, what do you want?
2: Kerrigan is the name. I'm your neighbor. I've got the place across the alley from you.
1: Neighbor?
2: Yeah, Kerrigan is my name. I'm with the department here.
0: Department?
2: Yes. I'm desk sergeant at the 3rd District Station. Yes. I'm off duty today, so I thought I'd drop over and speak to you. Do you mind if I step in for a moment?
0: Step in. Oh, no, not at all.
2: Thank you. Yes, you got a nice place here.
0: Yes, nice. Very nice.
2: You know, the same contractor's made this place as made mine. You didn't know that, I'll bet.
0: No, I didn't.
2: Yes. Irishman by the name of Gilhooly. You put up on all your bungalows along here on nothing but glory and the shoestring. Jumped out of the 10-story window, they tell me, the day after the stock market crash. Lucky for him. If he was alive now, some of the people around here would bought places for him and murder him. What was the trouble they're having?
0: Trouble?
2: Say, now, speaking of trouble, remind me why I come over. If you don't mind, I'll tell you.
0: Yes?
2: No, it isn't me that's complaining, Mr. Taylor. I'm the kind of man that can sleep in a boiler factory. But it's me, Katie. Ah, there's a light sleeper for you. I always say that if a star in heaven twinkles too much, the noise wakes up me, Katie.
0: What? What is the trouble?
2: Well, you know how the women are. Always finding something to make a fuss about.
0: Say, I'm not disturbing her, am I?
2: You know, you're busy.
0: She's not sleeping in the bedroom, lady.
2: No, of course not. There's no one in there.
0: I thought maybe seeing the door is
2: closed. Oh, no, I tell you, there's no one in there. My wife, she's out of town. Oh, well, that's fine. I always like to talk things over man to man without the women around. The women are all right, I say, but they don't know how to straighten our little troubles with neighbors without calling names and pulling hair.
3: What is it? What's wrong? What do you want to tell me?
2: Well, to put it plain, it's a cat.
0: Cat?
2: Yeah, the cat. You just got it, didn't you?
0: You heard a cat?
2: Yes. It started a few nights ago. Now, it ain't just a mean one, like I said, but Dick Davy, where do you see our bedroom window facing? Right on the alley. And by golly, she hears every meow that animal makes.
0: You're wrong.
2: Eh?
0: I have no cat.
2: But Dick Katie heard. I heard it too, for that matter.
0: I have no cat.
2: But I'm telling you, it's come right from this house.
3: I tell you, I have no cat. Isn't that sufficient?
2: Well, now, seeing as you put it so plain, I'll be speaking up plain myself. I'm telling you, I heard a cat yowling last night, and the night before, and the night before that. And as sure as my name's Thomas Kerrigan, they come right to this house. Now, what do you say to that?
0: Get out.
2: Now, wait a second, Mabel Cole. Wait a second. Don't get on your high horse.
0: Get out.
2: Well, now, see here. I'm not saying you're lying. I'm just thinking maybe the animal's caught in your cellar without you knowing it. Now, if you let me go down...
3: I tell you, there's no cat here. Get out. Get out of here.
2: Oh,
3: it's like that, isn't it? You heard me. Get out of my house.
2: Yes, you are making a lot of noise about nothing, young fella. But it's your house. And if that's the kind of neighbor you want to be, I guess...
3: What?
2: What
3: are you standing there for? Get out!
2: Now, just a minute. Take it easy.
3: No cat,
2: eh? Well, what was that I just...
3: Nothing at all. You've got no right.
2: Mister, you may not be alive, but you sure have something close to it. If that ain't a cat in that bedroom there... I ain't never heard of it.
3: Get out! Get out of here!
2: Oh, no, I won't. Listen to that cat. I ain't creating a public nuisance, and I don't know what it is.
3: It's none of your business. This is my house. Get out of here.
2: Now, stop pulling at me, Mipoko. I may be off duty, but I'm still an officer of the law. And I'm telling you, that cat, you got it violating the city ordinance. Now, if you don't make it shut up, disturbing me, Katie, I will.
3: Stay away from that door. Stay away from that door. I don't catch you, Cousin Eddie.
2: What? Oh, I'm sorry. Yes, yes, I lied. It is a cat. Just a cat. But I'll make it be quiet for the whole way.
3: Wait a minute. Take it easy. If it's just a cat, what are you getting so excited?
2: No, I'm not.
3: Look at you. Your eyes are blazing. What's going on here?
1: I think I'll have a look.
2: No, stay away. No, get away. Take it away.
3: I told you
2: to go away, gun. If I only had the gun.
1: I'll never use it. Never.
2: Keep away from it.

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1: Out of the past, phantoms of a world gone by speak again their immortal tale, the Vendetta.

0: Give me a penny, mademoiselle. Just a penny for an old lady. I'll tell you a story if you'll give me a penny, monsieur.
1: Sorry, Gypsy, not today.
0: How about you, madame?
2: Me?
0: How about a penny for my story?
2: Well,
0: just a penny for a story. A story you won't forget.
2: I never could resist a story. It's a deal. You tell the story and I'll give you the penny.
0: Well, we'd better sit down on the front steps of the museum here. Now, the story starts in an attic of an old pension. The story is of two lovers who were sitting together in an old attic in a two-gabled building where the wind softly shook the old shutters as it blew by. The girl was beautiful, and those two were in love. And she was telling him the story of the Vendetta.
3: Billy, my darling, tell me about the Vendetta.
4: It was so long ago, Louis. But I'll never forget the fires and the flames. Sometimes at night I still think of myself as that little girl in Corsica, sitting with her mother in the living room. I can still see our sworn enemies, the Porter family, breaking in, pouring kerosene on our rugs, and see the fire start. Those fires which were meant as our funeral pyre. I can still hear my mother scream before she died. Somehow, my father saved my life and told me to hide in the waste sands and wait for him. And then there was more fire, more flames, and the Vendetta was settled. The Porter family was dead. And then we came to Paris, to the pension next door. I remember the ugly white stone building, the long, rickety flight of stairs to the three-room flat on the third floor. I remember the landlady who was so kind and showed us to our rooms, talking in that empty hallway.
5: You'll like it here, Monsieur de Piombo. You and your little girl. Pretty child, isn't she? Watch out for the stairs.
3: Thank you. I'll be careful, Madame Manet.
5: We're all one happy family here. A German family lives on this floor, and a young newlywed couple lives on this floor. And guess who owns the building next door? Monsieur Servin. He's an artist and runs an exclusive school for young women who are interested in the art. Well, these are your quarters. Your room's in the back. The child's room is just to the left. You have your own cooking facilities if you wish to use them.
3: Yes, you told us.
5: Well, I guess you want to be alone to make friends with your new quarters. Rooms are like people, have to be treated with kindness. Be happy.
3: Are you tired, Jenny?
6: Very, very tired. Father, are we going to see Mother again?
3: You took her from us, Jenny. But the porters have paid for it. With their lives. All of them. You're all I have left, Jenny. You're all I have left in the world. You'll be a little queen someday. I'll make you a queen, Jenny. And Paris will be at your feet. You've such lovely black hair, Jenny. Such lovely, warm black hair, darling. Never leave me.
6: Father, darling, I'll never leave you. How could I? We belong together.
3: And so you and your father lived in the pension? You were happy, Jenny?
4: Oh, so happy, Louis. You've no idea. Well, when I was 20 years old, I started to paint. Our landlady showed my painting to Monsieur Servin, and Monsieur granted me a scholarship in his school. My easel was in the corner of the studio, and when I climbed on a chair, I could peer through the skylight into Monsieur Servin's attic across the way in the other gable. The attic always fascinated me. It was dark and lonely and struck a responsive chord somewhere inside me. And then last week, I saw you there, darling. And I knew you were wounded. I started to paint you. I stood on the chair looking at you. Laurie was singing behind me and Amelia was talking too much. The little chime clock on the wall chattered, too.
7: They say the soldier escaped somewhere in this neighborhood, but they'll get him. There's no doubt of that. After all, he deserves to die. Every Bonapartist soldier deserves to die. After all, who are they? Nothing but a lot of cutthroats in Corsica.
4: Amelia, what a cruel thing to say. Think of our darling Ginevra.
7: Oh, honestly, Laurie, you make me sick. What are you doing standing on a chair, Ginevra?
8: I was seeing something in my mind's eye.
1: You were talking about Napoleon, Amelia. I'm interested in your views.
7: Oh, of course. You're a Corsican. Are you for or against Napoleon?
1: Since Napoleon's been banished, it doesn't make much difference, does it?
7: Well, maybe not. Except there's a soldier of Napoleon's army hiding out in this district. The police might be interested in you, Ginevra, if you're a sympathizer. If somebody were to tell them about you.
8: Amelia, stop it. Let's see what you're painting, Ginevra.
7: Oh, no, no, Laura, please,
8: darling, it's a lovely piece of work. Who is he?
5: Who is who?
8: This man Ginevra's painting.
7: A man? Well, we didn't know.
9: Mademoiselle, would you please return to the easel? No artist ever gave anything to art who supplied the world with gossip.
7: We were just admiring the Corsican's work, Monsieur Sauvin. She's painting a portrait of a young man.
9: Uh-huh. 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
7: 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Come along and stop being super conscientious. Good night, Ginevra.
8: Wait for me. I'll be right along.
9: Mademoiselle Ginevra.
8: Oh, yes, monsieur.
9: Would you mind staying after class?
8: Of course not, monsieur.
10: Good night, Monsieur Sauvin. Good night, Monsieur Sauvin.
9: Good night, Mademoiselle.
7: You'll find Mademoiselle Ginevra very interesting to talk to, Monsieur Sauvin. Especially if you ask her why she stands on a chair looking in an attic window. Good night, Monsieur Sauvin.
9: Good night, Mademoiselle Amelia.
1: I'm sorry, Monsieur. I caused you so much trouble.
9: That is a fine painting, Ginevra. How long have you known the soldier has been hiding in my attic?
1: Just today.
9: How much has Mademoiselle Amelia seen of him?
1: Just this painting. Monsieur, please take me to him. Nobody knows he's up there but me. He's wounded and he looks so lonely.
9: Your father would never forgive me if I do.
1: And I'd never forgive you if you don't. Please, monsieur. Nobody will ever know, I swear it. Please, Monsieur Sauvin. Please. And so he brought me to the attic. And I met you and loved you from the first time I saw you 2 weeks ago, Louis. Oh, I know all the words that rhyme with your name. I know all the funny little wrinkles in your face. And the way you smile and the way you talk.
3: Oh, Jenny. Jenny, darling. Darling, you don't know what you're saying. I'm a hunted man. If I'm caught, I'll be hung.
1: If you were killed, I'd be by your side.
3: I'm sick and wounded. And you know so little about me.
1: I know everything about you. We're fellow Corsicans. You're a brave soldier, and I love you. Oh, where you go, I shall go. And your people shall be my people.
3: Jenny, I wanted to tell you. I wanted to tell you so many times.
1: Oh, darling.
3: Don't stop me, please, darling. We can't be married. Don't you understand?
1: I love you. I love you so much. Oh, Louis. Father can help you leave the country and I can join you later. And we'll return to Corsica.
3: Corsica, Jean. Warm sun and green meadows and the yellow pasture land.
1: Oh.
3: Oh, darling, you'll like Corsica so very much like it. Tempestuous and warm. And your eyes are brown like the trees in the fall. And when you're happy, they're brown with red flames.
1: Those are the fires of a vendetta, Louis.
3: And when you're sad, the light dies. Like the sun on the ocean. I love you. I love you, Eugenie. If only I were brave enough to own you. I'd own you in a little bit of Corsica and a world of our own. Oh, don't make it any more difficult for me than it is. What's wrong, Jenny?
1: Look at the skylight in the studio. I could have sworn I saw somebody at the skylight window.
3: Nothing more than the cleaning woman, Jenny. Oh, my little darling. My darling, Jenny. Ginevra, Bella. Bella, Bella, Jenny.
8: What are you doing standing on the chair looking out the skylight window, Amelia?
1: Oh,
8: what are you looking at?
7: You know very well what I'm looking at, Laurie. You've known all along about Ginevra and her lover and their secret rendezvous, haven't you?
8: What if I have?
7: My father, as head of the Paris police force, will be very much interested in finding this escaped soldier. If you help the soldier escape, I'll tell my father you helped him to escape. They'll put you in jail, Laurie. In a dark hole of a jail. with rats and roaches, and they'll forget about you. And
11: let me go,
7: that
11: Amelia.
7: Is if you don't keep your mouth shut.
11: My arm. What are you going to do, Amelia?
7: Wait and see, Laurie. And if you want to stay out of jail, you keep your mouth shut. I think I better see Ginevra's father.
12: Monsieur Di Piombo?
3: Yes?
12: I'm Amelia Farrar, a schoolmate of your daughter's.
3: Oh, please come in, mademoiselle. My daughter is late from school, but I'm sure she'll be home soon.
12: Well, I didn't come here to talk to your daughter, monsieur. I came to talk to you. A sort of ugly thing happened at our school lately, and... well, it's sort of difficult to explain, but... well, Monsieur Sauvin has been allowing an escaped soldier to hide in his attic.
3: Not Sauvin. A rascal. How could he?
12: Well, every day, Ginevra and this soldier see each other, and I hear they intend to marry. It's the scandal of the school, monsieur, and, well, if he's arrested, Ginevra will be in trouble, and...
3: Are you positive of this, mademoiselle?
12: Oh, yes, and I'm worried for her. You see, my father is head of the Paris police, and I found out this escaped soldier is a fellow Corsican of yours, and, well, you probably know him. He's parading under the name of Louis D'Angelo, but in reality, his name is Luigi Porta, youngest son of the Porta family, and the only survivor of a tragic fire which occurred in Corsica 15 years ago.
3: Luigi Porta. I'm sure Ginevra can take care of herself.
12: Well, shall I report him to the police? No, maybe it won't be necessary for 24 hours. No, I think I'll wait. Good day, Monsieur Di Piombo.
3: Ginevra, Bella. Not a porter. Oh, no, Ginevra, Mia. Not marrying Luigi Porta. Not my own daughter. But in my hands cannot be my daughter's. But if she be married to a porter, she must die by my hand, by the terms of the vendetta.

0: happening, Amelia? What were you doing in my father's apartment?
1: Don't you wish you knew?
0: Tell me, Amelia, or I'll...
1: We've told the Corsicans were a... True, that wasn't until now.
0: Don't speak so loud. What do you know about him? What do you know?
1: Everything. I know that you're Corsican...
0: Corsican peasant blood, you have...
1: Oh, you be sorry, Ginevra. Very sorry for this.
0: Amelia.
1: Stop following me.
0: I must know the truth. Did you tell my father about...
1: Meeting a lover in secret? Yes. It's time somebody stopped you.
0: Who did you say this secret lover of mine was?
1: I didn't know you knew. I thought you at least had luck.
0: Did you tell my father?
1: Well, I told your father. Goodbye, little princess.
2: Heard someone arguing out here.
1: Oh, mademoiselle. Oh, pauvre petite. Mademoiselle, don't cry. If somebody hurt our feelings, you'll...
0: Madame, would you do me a favor? Yes. Go upstairs to my father. Let me out on errands. Please, please, madame.
1: Poor child, are you in trouble?
0: Please, please, for the love of heaven, go upstairs and tell my father you sent me out. And make the lie good. Make him believe it. You must make him believe it, madame. Please, please, go upstairs now. Go upstairs right this minute.
1: Mind, Monsieur de Piombo, if Ginevra went on this little errand for me. Just a few blocks away to the butcher and... I've hurt my foot.
3: Naturally, your foot.
1: Stubbed the toe.
3: For a stubbed toe, you walk very well.
1: Thank you, monsieur.
3: Very well indeed.
1: I think I'd better go downstairs.
3: Don't. Please don't. I'd much rather you wait up here, Madame Monet, so that I may see this parcel Ginevra is to bring you.
1: But, monsieur...
3: I said we'll wait up here, madame. It's 6:00. We'll wait till 7, madame. Till 7. She's not here by then. You and I will find her ourselves.
0: I had to warn you, Louis. You're in such danger. Don't you understand? Father will kill you with the vendetta returning.
4: Eugenie, Eugenie.
0: Luigi or Louis, it makes no difference to me. Love knows no name. And I love you, Luigi Porter, with my whole heart.
4: But if we're married, you'll become a Porter. And by the terms of the vendetta, as long as the Piomba lives, all porters must die. You become my wife, you must die as well as I.
0: Without you, Louis, I wouldn't be alive. My life, my love.
4: We'll take our chance. If only Monsieur Servin is right. If only he can get us out of the country at midnight.
0: We must believe it. Darling, as soon as the priest arrives and we're married, I'll return home and wait. I'll wait until midnight.
4: Be careful, darling. Be careful.
0: Nothing can go wrong, Luigi. The carriage will be waiting and Servin has our passports already.
4: How can you get out of the house without your father suspecting?
0: I'll find a way somehow. Oh, Monsieur Servin, you frighten me.
5: I'm sorry, my dear, but the priest is waiting for you.
4: Darling Ginevra, take my arm, my sweet.
5: Lead the way, Monsieur Servin.
0: Father... I'm sorry I'm so late, Father. Are you angry with me?
3: How could I be, Felicia? He is ready, Ginevra. Been ready a long time, waiting for you.
0: I'm so sorry. Shall I warm the water?
3: It's not necessary. Come, Carissima. Sit by the window with me, as you did when you were a little girl.
5: Very little girl.
0: Of course. How gay the table looks, Father. Almost as if we were celebrating something. Candlesticks, the best tea plate.
3: Sit down, darling. Here, next to me.
0: And the very best teapot. And the old Corsican knife. It's a lovely knife. I've always loved it. What are we going to carve with it? You've no cake.
3: Your tea, Ginevra.
0: Thank you.
3: I knew you'd leave me for some man or other. I've always known that, Ginny. Come, Carissima. Sit close to me. As you did when you were a little girl.
0: But, Father...
3: You're still my little girl.
0: Father,
3: you draw away from me. Are you afraid of me?
0: No, Father. No, darling. No.
3: My little princess. My beautiful Ginevra. Carissima. With your heavy, long, black hair. Such heavy, warm, black hair. Or the hair is dark. Or the hair is thick and fragrant. Or the hair is beautiful. But yours, Jenny, yours is Corsica. Corsica. Don't look at me, Ginevra, Cara. Cara, look straight ahead out the window.
0: Yes, Father.
3: What do you see out there?
0: Trees and grass. And people laughing, happy people. A boy and a girl and a baby.
3: And an old man. A lonely old man, Cara.
0: There's no old man out there, Father. Father, what are you reaching for?
3: The knife on the table.
0: Why?
3: You and the knife are the only two things left me from Corsica. No, don't turn around. Keep looking out the window, Ginevra. Keep telling me what you see, my darling Carissima.
0: Why, Father?
3: Are the boy and the girl happy?
0: Father!
3: Father, Ginevra, are they happy, darling?
0: Father!
3: I'll hold you in my arms, my darling, and the pain will go away.
0: Father!
3: I waited for you. For 2 long hours. I stood by the window watching and waiting. I saw Savant leave and return with the priest. Oh, Cara, Jeanine. Then you came home. Not my Carissima. Not my darling.
0: Oh, Father, the pain.
3: You came back to me. The wife of Luigi Porter. Your mother's murderer. You were Piombo to become a porter.
0: The pain, Father. The pain.
3: Goodbye, Ginevra. Here. Your warm, black hair. The knife. There. Draw it out so slowly. And my life for your life. The life of a Piombo for the life of a porter. Carissima. Carmilla, you'll not be alone. Not alone in death.
4: Jenny, we've waited so long.
3: Jenny, my darling, what's happened to him? He's dead. Both of them.
4: And Detta.
3: Oh, how could dead hates come out of the past and murder the only beauty in my life? Oh, Jenny, my darling Jenny. My wife for 5 short hours.
4: A knife. Yes, that's the way. Yes. A knife.
3: Here. Where it'll be sure. Goodbye, my Jenny.
0: Luigi.
3: Jenny, I'm coming to meet you. I hear your voice.
0: Luigi, what have you done? Luigi!
3: I'm coming, Jenny.
0: Luigi. Oh, Luigi, couldn't you wait? I'm not going to die, Luigi. I'm not going to die.
6: Jenny didn't die. She lay for months in a hospital, trying to die, not caring to make any effort to do anything. The doctors made her live. She had no will to, and she hasn't since. She hasn't been.
0: What happened to her, Gypsy? What did she do?
6: She lived in memories. But who cares? Who cares about Ginevra now? She might be wandering the streets. An old woman. An old woman telling stories for pennies.
0: Here, Gypsy. Here's your penny.
6: Thank you, madame. Thank you. A story? A story for a penny? Just a penny, please. Just a penny.
7: From the time-worn pages of the past, we have heard the immortal tale, The Vendetta. Bellkeeper, toll the bells.

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1: Old woman telling stories for pennies.
2: 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Here's your penny.
1: Thank you, madame. Thank you.
2: 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A story for a penny? Just a penny, please. Just a penny.
3: From the time-worn pages of the past, we have heard the immortal tale, The Vendetta. Bellkeeper, toll the bells.

0: Will you have a polo, dear Liza? Dear Liza, will you have a polo, dear Liza? Polo.
1: How very kind of you, dear Henry. I most certainly will. I'll have three or four or maybe more.
0: But you take me old tube.
1: Because they happen to be my tube of polo, dear Henry. Have one. Mm.
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2: The nicest thing about the mint with the hole is that it's smooth and never crumbles. 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
1: I can't. 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
3: You know, some marmalades get some of their tang from added flavouring. While Robertson's Golden Shred gets all of its tang from Seville oranges. What would you rather have for breakfast?

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0: He hunts the biggest of all game, public enemies who try to destroy our America. 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Ride with Britt Reed in the thrilling adventure of Face in the Television, The Green Hornet Strikes Again.
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0: The seedy-looking man whose armband bore the word Usher could hear the fight crowd cheering inside the arena. But after looking at his watch, he turned his attention to the rear door of the auditorium, the one that led into the alley.
2: Philly said they'd be here right on the dot. Now they... Thank golly, they are on the dot.
3: We're here, Pop. Is everything okay?
2: It should be. I'll look again, Phil, just a minute. Yeah, if it's okay, there's nobody around.
3: Good. All right, boys. Come right in.
0: The man called Phil stepped inside, followed by three figures, well-dressed, yet fitter in their movement. The collars of their expensive overcoats were turned up, half covering their faces, and their hats were pulled down over their eyes.
3: You're sure everything's set, Pop?
2: As far as I know, all the dicks are in the front of the house. Nobody's around the entrance to your box.
3: Which entrance do we use?
2: Go right past the dressing room there. The next one marked N, section 43.
3: You can relax, boys. Everything's okay. Here you are, Pop. Let's go, Pop.
2: Good. 50 bucks. Golly. Thanks, Phil. You better wait for the next round to start before you go in.
0: Brett Reed, young publisher of the Daily Sentinel, looked up as his private office door opened. His secretary, Lenore Case, entered.
4: Mr. Reed, there's a woman outside with Axford who says she's the wife of Mickey Madigan. You know, the old rum-runner and racketeer? Well, Axford says you might be interested in hearing her story.
5: Huh? Well, I thought Madigan wasn't allowed in this town. Isn't he supposed to have quit the rackets and settled down at some resort out west?
4: Yes, but you see, he and his wife have been separated for years. Or so she says. She seems to be a little upset, Mr. Reed. Well, I'm just telling you what Axford said.
5: Well, maybe she has a story. Send her in, Miss Case.
0: Michael Axford led Judy Madigan into Reed's office and sat her on a chair beside the publisher's desk. There were traces of faded beauty in her troubled face, but the tone of her voice had a coarseness that had evidently always been there.
6: Well, here's what it's all about, Mr. Reed. I could swear I saw Mickey on television last night.
5: On television?
6: Yeah.
7: Mrs. Madigan was looking at the fight, Reed. Tony Carpoti and Joey Shevlin fought last night, you know.
6: Yeah, it was a good scrap, too. What a sawbuck on it.
7: Now, tell Mr. Reed what you saw, Mrs. Madigan, or what you think you saw.
6: Yeah, I was just gonna. It was like this, Mr. Reed. I'm sitting there in this juice parlor thinking how if that no-good Mickey had sent me some of the dough he's supposed to send me, I'd be right there at the ringside instead of getting the fight on the second bout.
5: Yes, and...
6: Yeah, well, right before the beginning of the last round in the semifinal, the camera sort of moves around the place. You know, instead of keeping pointed at the ring.
7: They were showing that there was a full house there.
6: Yeah. And who do I see walking into a box down on the end of the place but that heel husband of mine?
5: Are you sure?
6: Well, I said before I'd swear to it, but maybe... Well, it could have been some other guy. Yeah, I don't think so. Well, that's why I thought maybe you could help me find out.
5: Well, what do you want me to do, Mrs. Madigan? And why?
6: Oh, I was going to leave the doing up to you. And the reason why is because if he's in town, I'd get a lawyer to hit him with a court order and get some of that money they said he should send me, but which he don't.
7: And I thought if Mickey Madigan was in town, Reed, we could make something big out of it. Well, he beat the law, you know. But as far as this city's concerned, he's still sort of a public enemy. Now, I thought maybe we could look over some of the pictures they took at the fights last night and see if they show anything.
5: I doubt it. Most of them are action shots in the ring. I think if Madigan were there, the police on duty in the lobby would have seen him enter or leave the place.
6: That heel could disguise himself as a snake and crawl in. And he likes his fights so much, he'd chance a brush with the law to see a step to like last night.
7: I can take her over to the photo morgue if you say so, Reed.
5: Well, let's all three of us go. Maybe we can find something. Well, here you are. And that about completes it we have.
7: And there wasn't a sign of him in any of them, was there?
6: No. But that's on account of he wasn't sitting at the ringside. He was in a box at the end of the arena.
5: Well, you've seen them all, Mrs. Madigan. Joe, there aren't any more pictures on the fight, are there?
8: No, Mr. Reed, not on the fight. I do have a couple, though, taken in and outside Capote's dressing room. Do you want to see those? They're right here.
5: No, thank you, Joe. I don't imagine. But wait. We may as well look through them as long as we're here.
7: Sure. Let's see them, Joe.
8: Yeah. Here you are.
5: Well, this is no good. Now this. What an eye that fella has. And this shot outside the dressing room.
6: Hey, wait a minute, Mr. Reed. That next one there. Let's see it.
7: But what is it? What do you see?
6: Look. That guy back there at the edge of the crowd, heading for the exit sign. Well, I can only see part of his face.
7: Well, that's all he can see of any of them. They're putting their coat collars up, it looks like.
5: Well, don't forget it was cold last night.
6: Mr. Reed, Mr. Axe, that's him. That needle nose of his. That's Mickey, all right, I know.
5: You can't be sure in a picture that size, Mrs. Madigan. There are a lot of persons in it, too. Joe, take this picture, will you? And this other one, too. It's almost the same shot as the first. Give us the biggest blow-up you can on this one section of the picture. You see? Where I mark the circle with this pencil. There.
3: Uh-huh.
5: Now, do it fast as you can.
3: Right.
5: And you, Axford, get Miss Kirby to give you whatever pics we have on Madigan in our file.
7: Okay.
5: We'll soon have an idea how right you are, Mrs. Madigan.
8: Well, there you are, Mr. Reed. They come out very clear.
5: Well, let's see then. Well, there you are, Mrs. Madigan.
6: Yeah, that's him. That's him, all right. See, in this other picture, right by the door. That's him, all right, believe me.
7: Hey, you know, she's right, Reed. Look at this one old shot here, in profile. He's a little battered
6: up. Hey, Mr. Reed, that guy right behind him, believe me, that guy is Yaya Lazuli.
7: Did you say Yaya Lazuli? Glory be, let me get a look.
5: Oh, but he was deported. He's somewhere over on the Riviera.
6: I know these lugs better than you, Mr. Reed. I was married to one of them. That's Yaya, for sure.
0: A short time later, Britt Reed and Axford, bearing the blown-up pictures, were at police headquarters in Commissioner Higgins' office.
5: What's the answer, Commissioner? You agree they're Madigan and Lazuli, don't you?
9: Yes. This is more than a surprise, Reed. It's in the nature of a shock. Because I can see you're more than right.
5: More than right?
9: Because that third man, the one a little behind Lazuli, that, Reed, is Darryl Brisson.
5: You mean Pretty Boy?
9: Yes, Pretty Boy Brisson. I had the pleasure of seeing him go to prison and of seeing him put on a plane for Mexico when he got out a few years back. But there he is.
7: Oh, foodly-oodly-dee. The three greatest racketeers of our time back in town here.
9: And the police have never been aware of it. Reed, don't break anything on this story, will you? Let's see what we can find out first. Well, Reed, thanks to the telephone and the speed in which it connects you with Europe these days, we know this much. But none of those three crooks are where they're supposed to be. I think there's no doubt about it now. They're here in this town.
5: Maybe that accounts for those recent killings. And the talk we've been hearing that the rackets were on their way in again.
9: I can't understand, though, why the arena's management hasn't been able to trace the tickets.
5: Well, we've only the approximate position of the box they occupied. Mrs. Madigan said that they... Well, go ahead.
9: Higgins speaking. Oh, yes, Schultz. What have you got? Oh, yes? Yes? We'd better remember that. Trying to hold out, huh? I see. Good. What did you find? What? Ah, thanks. Yes, that's very important. Thanks. Keep following up. Well, the agency tried to hold out and say they didn't know who bought the tickets for those four boxes in that section Mrs. Madigan pointed to.
5: But Schultz found out, didn't he?
9: Yes. One of the clerks, he'll get fired probably, blurted out who got them. It was Phil Stefanos. Big Tom Morton's secretary.
7: Reed, did you hear that? Morton. I told you time and time again that he was no different than any other politicians that ever took over that first and second ward setup.
5: Hold your horses, Axford. I think the three of us have discussed Tom Martin in the past. I think, too, we've agreed he's just as deep in the rackets as he was back in the 20s.
7: Him and his charities. It is supposed to be doing good. Why anybody can see the way he lives, he's got to be a crook.
9: Well, we've seen how he lives, Axford, and we've seen how he works. But we've never been able to get anything on him. The Treasury Department says he pays his taxes, so...
5: You're going to face him with this right away, aren't you, Commissioner?
9: I most certainly am. I'm getting a couple of my men, and I'm going to ferret out Tom Morton right now.
0: The police interrogation of Tom Morton was handled by the big political boss with an air of outraged dignity.
10: I told you about them. I bought four boxes and put them at the disposal of the men attending the convention of the Ancient Society of Camels as a gesture on the part of the city. I don't know who got them.
9: And as most of the delegates went home last night or this morning, it'll probably take us a few days to make contact with them all and find out who got the tickets for three boxes.
10: Do that. And you'll find when you check that there were four boxes used by them and that the ghost your men saw in the fourth... Are you going? Why don't you...

0: they were seen, huh? That stupid Madigan and his prize fights. I should have known it. Hello, Phil. Listen hard. You filed things up last night. You did. Now shut up. Tell the boys to stay where they are, and I'll join them tonight. We'll get the syndicate set up in a hurry. Get them out of town till things quiet down. Yeah. But, we've got a character we'll have to bump. Pup Gandy. That usher who let them in and out of the arena.
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2: 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Orange Crush in the exclusive sunproof brown bottle. The bottle that keeps light out, keeps flavor in. If it isn't in that famous brown bottle, it just isn't Orange Crush. It's O-R-A-N-G-E-C-R-U-S-H, the most refreshing drink in the world, Orange Crush. Now, back to the Green Hornet.
1: Brett Reed turned to his secretary, Lenore Cates.
3: That was Commissioner Higgins.
4: Judging by your end of the conversation, he didn't do so well.
3: No. Morton won't admit to anything, not even distribution of the tickets. Some story about sending them to the Camel Convention for distribution to delegates on the last day.
4: And no other information about those three gangsters?
3: Not a thing. They questioned all the attendants at the arena, too. Nobody admits even the trio come in or go out. The usher in charge of the section said they weren't in the box when the semifinals started. That he got so interested in that and the big fight that he never did look to see if the box was filled later. I think I'll call Higgins again and find out who that usher was. Just in case we want to follow up later.
1: At home that evening, Brett Reed was walking into his room, followed by Cato, his faithful valet.
3: These men didn't come to this city just to see that fight last night. There's the odor of brackets in the air of late, Cato. And it comes to you by way of your newspapers if you read what's been happening lately.
5: And you think these men are behind what goes on?
3: If they're not, they're the kind who'd take over from any newcomers. I don't know what the answers are at all. But the Green Hornet's going to try and find one or two.
5: Oh, we do nipping and budding, is that it?
3: Something like that. So first, the Green Hornet will go and visit that fellow who ushered in the section where that box of Madigan's is located.
5: Well, what is his name? Where he lives?
3: His name's George Doherty, and he lives in a flat at 991 East Jackson.
5: That very run-down neighborhood.
3: Which is good. People won't notice us so readily in places like that. And another thing, the doors in those flats open easier than others. If you've got everything, kiddo, let's get going.
1: George Doherty was frightened into a panic by the sudden dramatic appearance of the Green Hornet. Within a few minutes, cowed by the Hornet's threats, he was gibbering his tale of the previous evening.
6: I didn't want to lose my job, because I would if the boss knew I went out before the fights were over. I took the $10 Pop gave me and went out like he said. He come down from the gallery where he works and he covered for me. I told the cops what I did because both me and Pop would have been canned if the boss knew.
3: So this fellow Pop gave you $10 to lead your post. Why? Why'd he do it?
6: I tell you, I don't know. $10 is $10, and I just ankled out like he asked. I'd come back after the fights to get my salary.
3: Yeah, you would. Now, come clean. Where does this Pop live?

0: touch me. I tell you, his name's Pop Gandy. That's all I know him by. He lives a few blocks from here, at 1031 Fair.
1: The Green Hornet had left Cato in the Black Beauty on the corner of the street in which Pop Gandy's house was located.
0: Oh, Mr. Britt, what happened?
2: Let's get out of here in a hurry. Pop Gandy is dead.
0: What?
2: His body is still warm. And I saw the man who murdered him running out just as I came in.
0: Kalia, I see that man run out just as you go through alley before. Was he man who wore a check cap?
2: Yes, but neighbors came in and saw me looking at the old man's body when I found it. I had to go through the window and down the fire escape. Where'd the man in the check cap go, did you see?
0: Oh, sure thing, Mr. Britt. He jumped in car. Car stop at corner for traffic light. Then turn right under viaduct. We follow him?
2: If you can, certainly.
0: Car can't be too far away. I know it if I see it. We catch it. Don't worry.
2: We're going out in the country now, Cato. Evidently, they don't suspect we're behind them.
0: No, sir. The way they slow down, prove that. Maybe we call police now and tell them?
2: Not till we know where they're leading us, Cato. If Pop Gandy was killed because he might say he saw Madigan in his crowd last night...
0: That's why he's killed, I think.
2: So do I. If that's the case, the killer may be leading us to them. And if they ordered his death, we can't take the time to stop and call Higgins now, Cato. Not till we're sure of what's taking place and where they're going.
0: Well, yes, I know that. Besides, people see Green Hornet run away from place where Pop is killed. Maybe Hornet get blamed.
2: That's the other and selfish reason for my not wanting to lose him, Cato. We'll have to clear the Green Hornet in case he is blamed. And he will be.
0: But they pick up speed again. We must too, Mr. Brent.
2: Wherever it is they lead us, I'll handle the situation at that point. While I do, you call the police, direct them to the place, and then come back for me.
1: There were four men seated around the table in the living room of a cottage, which was located in a woods off the main road. Seated at the head of the table was Big Tom Morton. To his immediate right and left were Yaya Lazuli and Pretty Boy Brisson. Opposite him was Mickey Madigan. Each was reading one of the many sheets of paper in front of them. Morton was talking.
3: So you see, boys, the setup is fair to every one of you. Now, if there's anything in your copies of our arrangements that needs changing, let's do it now. If not, I think it'll be a good idea if we get out to Bayview so you can get aboard that yacht. Yeah, what is it, Yaya?
4: Wait a few minutes, Morton. I've got to bring a good report back to my partners. If we're going to handle the machines and the handbooks down south, why don't we get a bigger cut on the hotels you're buying up?
3: Well, that's easy, Yaya. I'm shelling out plenty of extra money to get these places. My own money.
5: Tom's right, Yaya. Don't you think so, Brisson?
6: Yeah, look, I'm getting my extras on the dope. And you, Mickey, you're getting your extras on the numbers. We all have our own pet rackets. We should get extras. So, Yaya, if Tom can handle these hotels the way he wants...
3: I'll put in the best gaming rooms in the country. We'll get floor shows to bring the people in.
4: Okay, I was just saying.
3: I've given years of thought to this, boys. And you'll find these agreements we just signed short. You'll have to stay undercover again for a while.
5: I wanted to see that Kaufman-Bergen fight out at Olympic Stadium tomorrow night.
4: You and your fights, Mickey. That's why we got to hustle out of town in such a hurry now.
5: What do you mean? If I didn't know that
3: you... Boys, no debating. Let's get this thing to a close, huh?
4: Hey, who's that?
3: Put your gun away, Brisson. That's Phil.
4: What's he doing here?
3: I told him to come here. He took care of the old guy tonight. We hope.
5: I hate to see an old guy like that get him. But...
7: Hi, boy. Hello, boys.
5: Hello, Phil.
3: Well, Phil?
7: Perfect, boys. We croaked him.
3: Good. You hear that, boy?
5: Yeah, it's all right.
6: Were you the cannon on this job, Phil?
7: No, Mickey. Finger did the job. But when you hear this, do you have the radio on tonight during the past hour?
3: No way.
7: What's so funny? It came over the air. We were listening to the car on the way out. They're blaming Pop shooting on the Green Hornet. People saw him come out of Pop's after doing it.
3: What, the Green Hornet?
8: Yes, the Green Hornet.
9: If you move your hands, any of you, you'll join Pop Gandy.
8: Hey, where'd he come from?
3: He came through the bedroom window.
8: I don't think that gunman of yours will sneak in on me. I took care of him out in the car just now.
3: Why have you come here, Hornet?
8: To show you up for what you are, Morton. And to round up these public enemy friends of yours.
4: What do you mean, Hornet? You want to muscle in?
3: Shut up, Yaya.
8: Oh, don't, Yaya. Tell me more. I do want to muscle in. I want to take over. Ah, what are these papers here?
4: Oh, that's the setup we got.
10: As we're doing,
4: come around.
1: Brisson swung and hit him flush on the jaw.
3: You talk too much, you won't.
1: When Brisson's arm came back, the Green Hornet's gas gun had gone off in Pretty Boy's face.
9: That's for you, Brisson. The gas will keep you quiet.
1: As the Green Hornet spoke, the three men suddenly fanned out and converged on the Hornet. Madigan was first.
10: Only gas, no bullets. I'll take that gun, Hornet.
9: Take it.
1: Madigan went down. Big Tom Morton closed in on the Green Hornet, ducking beneath the gun and grabbing him about the waist with his arms.
3: Cut him, Phil. Take his gun.
1: But the Green Hornet's arms and hands were still free. As Phil Stefanos rushed from the side, the Hornet's fingers closed on the gun trigger, sending a spray of gas into the gangster's face.
3: I
9: got him. Now I can concentrate on you, Morton. I'll welcome the chance to knock you around a bit before the police come for you.
1: The Green Hornet's knees bent, and with a judo trick, he brought his arms up beneath those of Tom Morton and sent the giant of the man crawling backwards.
9: I'm going to use my fist, not gas, to put you to sleep. Now stand up and fight. That's it.
3: You dirty.
9: And here. How do you like that? And there.
3: Don't talk no more.
9: This one is for killing an old man, Pop Gandy.
3: My charge broke.
9: Your writing had better not be. Get up again.
3: Yes.
9: I said get up.
3: Yes, I am, man.
9: I'll walk over that table. That's it. Now sit down.
3: Yes.
9: I'll start writing a confession. One that includes the story of how Pop Gandy was killed. If you don't...
3: Don't hit me again already. I'll tell everything. About the boys, too, only...
9: So go ahead. We've only a minute. While you're doing that, I'll go through these papers here on that table. Go ahead.
1: As Morton wrote a confession, naming the man Finger as Pop Gandy's murderer, the Green Hornet heard the police car stop in front. His eyes blazed above his mask as he read the criminal contracts signed by the racketeers.
9: So that's the setup. Well, thank heaven that's been nipped in the bud. Are you finished?
3: Yes. Where are you going?
9: I'm going to be back here by the bedroom so I can get away when the cops come in. Read that to me.
3: I don't have to. Okay. Don't come back. I'll read it. Finger Flanders was the one who shot Pop Gandy. He did it because I told him to. Hornet, where are you? He's gone.
11: Yes, but the police are here. I heard that confession, Morton. Don't try to tear it up. Come on in, men. Who's that moving, Lazuli?
12: That guy in the floor is reaching.
11: Well, get him.
12: I got him.
11: That'll hold you, Lazuli. All right, take this man and that paper in his hand.
9: All right, come on, you.
3: The Green Hornet was trying to free me.
9: Come on.
11: We'll see about that.
3: He was here. But you're going through the other room.
11: All right, go after him, a couple of you.
3: All right.
11: Rest, tie up this bunch. All right. Now, let's see what's in this mess of papers here.

0: Judy Madigan was in Britt Reed's office shortly after the Sentinel Extra hit the street next morning.
1: You see, I was right. I did see him on the television.
2: And a good thing you did, Mrs. Madigan.
3: You get the police started on something that prevented this country from being taken over by the biggest crime syndicate ever assembled. Those contracts they signed have never been equaled for criminal audacity.
1: Yeah, maybe so, but I don't care about that. What I want to know is, how do I get some dough from that heel husband of mine now that he's in the clink?
4: I think you wait a long time, my dear woman.
5: Well, Mr. Reed.
3: Yes, Miss Case.
5: Commissioner Higgins just called. There's no doubt now about Finger Flanders shooting Pop Gandy. When he was shown Morton's confession, he thought they were trying to railroad him. So he told the truth. And with the hope of leniency, he told of a lot of other killings that have taken place lately. It was all Big Tom Morton's doing. So he could take over the small gangs and have them ready for the syndicate.
3: Well, that should send Morton to a warmer place than the cell he's in now. And it clears the Green Hornet, too, doesn't it? Of Pop Gandy's death, I mean.
5: Oh, yes. He must have gotten there right after Pop was killed.
4: He must have, must he? I have me grave doubts about that. I'll bet he was the one that thought of getting those racketeers back into this country and into the driver's seat again. He was too smart to put his name on paper, that's all. He don't sign anything. Which reminds me, Reed, will you sign this expense voucher for me? It's for taxi fare out to the country looking for the Green Hornet.

¡Cuidado!

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Another exciting story brought to you by the most refreshing drink in the world, Ice Cold Orange Crush. It sparkles, it tingles, it makes you feel fresh again. Now, a special announcement. Please listen carefully. Beginning next Sunday, June 29th, the Green Hornet will come to you on a new day and a new time. The new day will be Sunday. So remember, beginning next Sunday, June 29th, tune in the exciting adventures of the Green Hornet each Sunday afternoon. For the time when it will be heard in your locality, consult the radio columns of your local newspaper. This program is a recorded feature of the Green Hornet Incorporated, created by George W. Trendle, produced by Trendle Campbell Muir Incorporated. This copyrighted feature originated in Detroit, and all characters and incidents used are fictitious. The Green Hornet is brought to you by the most refreshing drink in the world, Ice Cold Orange Crush. 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And now, till next Sunday afternoon, so long from Orange Crush. 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

0: If you're paying this kind of money for a car, you'd want it to have a touch of style, legroom, four doors, and all that. And if this is what you had in mind, you don't even have to pay that kind of money for the new Skoda Super Estel. Skoda's new Super Estel puts the man in the street
1: and his dog
0: on the road.
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0: Hello, below there!
1: When the signalman heard my voice thus calling to him, he was standing at the door of his box, with a flag in his hand, furled round its short pole. One would have thought he could not have doubted from what quarter the voice came, but instead of looking up to where I stood on the top of the steep cutting over the railway line, he turned himself about and looked down the line. There was something remarkable about the man, but the way he stood, something strange, perhaps uncanny, but certainly I would have termed such a thought mere imagination then. I know now what was remarkable about that man, and even though years have passed, I still see his figure, foreshortened and shadowed, down in the deep trench, my figure high above him, so steeped in the glow of an angry sunset that I shaded my eyes with my hand before I saw him at all.
0: Hello! Below! Is there any path by which I may come down and speak with you?
2: Biotex, the new soap and pre-wash powder, presents Beyond Midnight by Michael McCabe.
3: Now, ladies, we're speaking about biotechs in this series of programs, and Mrs. E.B. Granger of Gordon Road, Heathfield in the Cape, wrote to say that she decided to try our biotechs just to see if it lived up to our claims, and she said, I bought a packet, and lo and behold, it actually did just what the advert said. I'm so proud of the children's white shirts, the hankies, and the underwear, that I want to say it will be biotechs for me every washing day from now on. Some of my family's accessories were left with slight stains, but now, thanks to biotech soaking, they come out white, and the stains do go away, as you say. Now, that is the statement from Mrs. Granger of Heathfield of the Cape, and it bears out what we have been saying to you ladies ever since biotechs first came on the market. We said to you, it is different to any washing product that you've ever used before. We claim that the stubborner stains will vanish, and people like Mrs. Granger bear out our claims. Remember, biotechs.

0: climbed down and approached the man. He stood now with his left hand at his chin, his right hand across his breast. His post was in as solitary and dismal place as ever I saw. There was an earthy, deadly smell, and little sunlight penetrated down to the line and signal box. The gloomy entrance of the black tunnel yawned. I stopped a few feet in front of the man, and suddenly he stepped back and raised his right hand. There was something in the man that daunted me.
1: This is a lonesome post to occupy. A visitor, I should think, must be a rarity, yes? I look down from up yonder and felt a need to come down. Signal boxes have always riveted my attention.
0: He directed a most curious look towards the red light near the tunnel's mouth.
1: The light is in your charge, is it not?
2: Don't you know it is?
0: A monstrous thought came into my mind. This was a spirit, not a man. I stepped back, but then I detected in his eyes some latent fear of me.
1: You look at me as if you had a dread of me.
2: I was doubtful whether I'd seen you before.
1: Where?
2: There. By the light.
1: There? My good fellow, what should I do there? Well, however be that as it may, I never was there. You may be sure of that. I've always had a fascination for railways and their workings. If it would not disturb you, may I prevail upon you to show me over your box?
2: Of course, sir. Come this way, sir. Come this way.
1: Thank you.
2: Come this way, sir, please. Manual labor I have next to none. I have to trim those lights, turn that iron handle now and then. Many long, dreary hours I have to spend here, so I occupy my time working at fractions and equations, problems, you know.
1: Is it necessary for you always to remain in this damp air down here? Even in this signal box with a fire aglow, it is somehow oppressive. Can you never rise into the sunshine?
2: Well, that depends upon times and circumstances.
1: I see.
2: Under some conditions, there will be less upon the line than under others. In bright weather, I go up for a change. Certain hours of the day and night, I'm freer than others. But at all times, I'm liable to be called by my electric bell.
1: Forgive me, but you appear better educated than your station in life calls for. I mean no offense.
2: When I was younger, I was a student of natural philosophy. I attended lectures, but it all came to nothing. I ran wild and was sent down. I've never risen again. But I have made my bed, sir, and now I must lie on it. It is too late to make another.
1: Acceptance of things for what they are. There is something to that. You almost make me believe that I have met a contented man.
2: I used to be. But I am troubled, sir. I am troubled.
1: Oh? With what? What is your trouble?
2: It is very difficult to impart. Very, very difficult to speak of. If you ever make another visit, I will try to tell you.
1: But I expressly intend to make you another visit. Say, when shall it be?
2: I go off early in the morning, and I shall be on guard at 10 tomorrow night.
1: I'll come at 11.
2: I'll show you my white light. That is, till you found the way. When you have found it, don't call out. And when you're at the top, don't call out.
1: Very well.
2: Let me ask you a parting question. What made you cry, "Hello, below there," tonight?
1: Heaven knows, I cried something to that effect.
2: No, not to that effect, sir. Those were the very words. I know them well.
1: Well, I spoke thus because I saw you below and wished to attract your attention.
2: For no other reason.
1: What other reason could I possibly have?
2: You had no feeling that they were conveyed to you in any supernatural way?
1: No.
2: Oh, good night, sir. Oh, may I inquire your name? Mine is William Benby.
1: Mine is Charles Dickens.

0: was something singularly peculiar about the man. Of this I was sure. And I could hardly wait the time before I could speak with him again. That he was well educated, there was no doubt. That he feared something or someone very greatly, there was no doubt either. There was something tortured about him. While we talked that first night, he was several times interrupted by the little bell and had to read off messages and send replies. Once he had to stand and display a flag as a train passed. Once or twice, while he was speaking, he turned and watched the bell, and his face drained of all color when it did not ring. I was punctual to my appointment the next night.
1: Good night, sir. My hand.
0: Good night to you, sir. And here's mine.
1: I have made up my mind, sir, that you shall not have to ask me twice what troubles me. Oh, please be seated.
0: Oh, sure. Thank you.
1: I took you for someone else yesterday night. That troubles me.
0: That mistake?
1: No. That's someone else.
0: Who is it?
1: I don't know.
0: Like me?
1: I don't know. I never saw the face. The left arm is across the face, and the left arm is waved, violently waved, this way. For pity's sake, clear the way! One moonlight night, I was sitting here when I heard a voice cry, "Hello, below there! Look out!" I started up, looked from that door, and saw this someone else standing by the red light near the tunnel, waving as I just showed you. The voice seemed hoarse with shouting, and he cried, "Look out! Look out!" And then again, "Hello, below there! Look out!" I caught up my lamp, turned it on red, and ran towards the figure.

0: figure just stood in the blackness outside the tunnel. I advanced so close upon it that I wondered at it keeping the sleeve before the eyes. I ran to it and had my hand stretched out to pull the sleeve away when it was gone.
1: Into the tunnel?
0: No. I ran into the tunnel 500 yards. I stopped and held my lamp above my head and saw the figures of the measured distance and saw the wet stains stealing down the walls and trickling through the arch. I ran out again, faster than I had run in, for I had a mortal abhorrence of the place upon me, and I looked all around the red light with my own red light, and I went up the iron ladder atop of it, and then I came down again and ran back here. I telegraphed both ways. An alarm has been given. Is anything wrong? An alarm has been given. Is anything wrong?
2: All well. All well.
0: An alarm has been given. Is anything wrong?
2: All well. All well.
0: An alarm has been given. Is anything wrong?
2: All well.
1: This figure must have been a deception of your senses, a deception of your sense of sight. Figures such as you describe sometimes originate in the delicate nerves that minister to the functions of the eye. As to the imaginary voice, well, the wind, dear sir, the wind which sometimes sounds, well, in this unnatural valley, think...
0: That is all very well. I know about the wind and telegraph wires. I pass many long nights here, alone and watching, but I beg to remark, sir, that I've not finished my story.
1: I ask your pardon.
0: Within 6 hours after the appearance, the memorable accident on this line happened, and within 10 hours, the dead and wounded were brought along through the tunnel over the spot where the figure had stood.

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0: using new biotechs today and let soaking do the washing.
1: Within 10 hours, the dead and wounded were brought along through the tunnel over the spot where the figure had stood. This was just a year ago. 6 or 7 months passed, and I had recovered from the surprise and shock when, one morning, as day was breaking, I, standing at that door, looked towards the red light and saw the specter again.
2: Did it cry out?
1: No. It was silent.
2: Did it wave its arm?
1: No. It leaned against the shaft of the light with both hands before the face like this. Like an action of mourning I've seen in stone figures on tombs.
2: Did you go up to it?
1: I came in and sat down, partly to collect my thoughts, partly because it had turned me faint. When I went to the door again, daylight was all around me, and the ghost had gone.
2: Ghost?
1: That very day, as the train came out of the tunnel, I noticed at a carriage window on my side a confusion of hands and heads. I saw it just in time to signal the driver, stop. He shut off and put his brakes on, but the train drifted past here, 100 or 50 yards or so. A beautiful young lady had died instantly in one of the compartments, and she was brought in here to the box and laid there on the floor between us. True, sir. True. Precisely as it happened, so I tell it you. Now, sir, mark this and judge how my mind is troubled. The spectre came back a week ago. Ever since, it has been there now and again by fits and starts.
2: At the light?
1: At the danger light.
2: What does it seem to do?
1: Like this. For pity's sake, clear the way!
3: For pity's sake, clear the way! For pity's sake, clear the way!
1: I have no peace or rest from it. It calls to me.
3: Below there! Look out! Below there! Look out! For pity's sake, clear the way!
1: It calls for many minutes together, in an agonized way. It rings my little bell.
2: I remember. Did it ring your bell yesterday evening when I was here and you went to the door?
1: Twice.
2: Why, see how your imagination misleads you. My eyes were on the bell, and my ears were open to the bell. And if I'm a living man, it did not ring at those times. No, nor at any other time, except in the course of natural physical things, when it was rung by the station communicating to you.
1: I have never made a mistake as to that yet, sir. I have never confused the spectre's ring with a man's. The ghost's ring is a strange vibration in the bell that it derives from nothing else. And I have not asserted that the bell stirs to the eye. I don't wonder that you fail to hear it, but I heard it.
2: And did the spectre seem to be there when you looked out?
1: It was there.
2: Both times?
1: Both times. Will you come to the door and look with me now?
2: Well. I saw the danger light and the dismal mouth of the tunnel. The high, wet stone walls of the cutting. There were stars in the sky.
4: Do you see it?
1: No. It is not there.
4: Agreed.
1: By this time, sir, you will fully understand that what troubles me greatly is, what does the spectre mean?
2: I do not know.
1: What is its warning against? What is the danger? Where is the danger? There is danger overhanging somewhere on the line. Some dreadful calamity will happen. It is not to be doubted this third time after what has gone before, but surely this is a cruel haunting of me. What can I do?
2: At this, the poor man pulled out his handkerchief and wiped the drops from his heated forehead. I could think of nothing to say, nothing to put courage into him.
1: If I telegraph danger on either side of me, or on both, I can give no reason for it. I should get into trouble and do no good. They would think I was mad. Can you imagine? This is the way it would work.
5: Danger! Take care!
6: What danger? Where?
5: I don't know, but for pity's sake, take care!
1: They would say I'd gone mad and they would displace me. What else could they do?
2: His pain of mind was most pitiable to see. It was the mental torture of a conscientious man, oppressed beyond endurance by a responsibility involving life.
1: When it first stood under the danger light, why not tell me how it might be averted? Why not tell me where the accident was to happen, if it had to happen? When, on the second coming, it hit his head, why not tell me instead she's going to die? Tell them to keep her at home. If it came on those two occasions only to show me that its warnings were true, and so to prepare me for the third, why not warn me plainly now? And I, a poor signal man, on this solitary station, why not go to somebody with credit to be believed and power to act?
2: Bendy, William, you cannot blame yourself for anything. You must not become so agitated. Whoever so thoroughly discharges his duty as you do must do well. It must needs be comfort to you to know full well that you understand your duty perfectly. The fact remains, I know that you do not understand these confounded appearances, but you must not take on so. I will not insult you by trying to reason you out of your belief.
1: Thank you, Sam.
2: I left him at 2 o'clock that morning. I'd offered to stay the night, but he would not hear of it. As I climbed the path up, I looked down to the red light. I did not like it. I knew full well I should not sleep sound if my bed were under it. Nor did I like the two sequences of the accident and the dead girl. I wondered how I ought to act. I knew the man to be painstaking, vigilant, and although in an inferior position, he held a most important trust. How long, with his mind as it was, would he remain to execute this trust with precision, I wondered. I resolved to accompany him to the wisest medical man in those parts and to take his opinion. Something told me this would be most treacherous to communicate all that the signalman had told me to his superiors. It might well cost him his living. A change in his time of duty would come round next night, he had informed me. He would be off an hour or two after sunrise and on again soon after sunset. I had appointed to return accordingly.

0: Next evening was a lovely evening, and I walked out early to enjoy it. The sun was not yet quite down when I traversed the field path near the top of the deep cutting. I would extend my walk for an hour, I said to myself, half an hour on and half an hour back, and it would then be time to go to my signalman's box. Before pursuing my stroll, I stepped to the brink and mechanically looked down from the point from which I had first seen him. I cannot describe the thrill that seized upon me when, close at the mouth of the tunnel, I saw the appearance of a man with his left sleeve across his eyes, passionately waving his right arm. A nameless horror that oppressed me quickly passed when, close at the mouth of the tunnel, I saw that this appearance of a man was a man. There was a little group of men standing further away, and this first one seemed to be rehearsing the gesture he made, the gesture the signalman had described so vividly. The danger light was not yet lighted. Against its shaft, a little low hut, entirely new to me, had been made of some wooden supports and tarpaulin. It looked no bigger than a bed. I descended the path with all the speed I could muster.
1: Hello! Hello! What is the matter? What has happened?
2: Signalman, killed this morning, sir.
0: Not the man belonging to that box.
2: Yes, sir.
0: Not the man I knew.
2: You will recognize him, sir, if you knew him.
0: He raised the tarpaulin covering from the small structure I had observed from above.
2: His face is quite composed.
0: How did this happen?
2: He was cut down by an engine, sir. No man in England knew his work better, but somehow he was not clear of the outer rail. It was just at broad day. He struck the light and had the lamp in his hand, and as the engine came out of the tunnel, his back was towards her. She cut him down. That man drove her and was showing how it happened. Show the gentleman, Tom.
3: Well, coming round the curve in the tunnel, sir, I saw him at the end, like as if I saw him down a perspective glass. Well, there was no time to check speed, and I knew him to be very careful. But as he didn't seem to take heed of the whistle, I shut it off. And as we were running down upon him, I called to him as loud as I could call.
0: What did you say?
3: Say, sir? Why, I said, below there. Look out. For pity's sake, clear the way.

I never left off calling to him, sir. I put my arm before my eyes so as not to see, and I waved this arm right to the last. But it was no use.

0: 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I feel like dancing.
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0: Well, that was 5 minutes ago. 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

0: the National Broadcasting Company, in cooperation with Street and Smith, publishers of astounding science fiction, bring you Dimension X. The soundproofed Happy Life home had cost $30,000 installed. It clothed and fed and rocked them to sleep and played and sang and was good to them. Their life purred on from day to day, measured and controlled by the nucleonic thermostats, the iridium sponge servo brains that made the beds and washed down the bathroom floors and made sure the salt cellars flowed freely without clogging. Twice a day, the house paused, rang a quiet bell, and turned precisely 90 degrees on its axis in order that the view from the Solaroid living room windows might be varied to avoid ennui. Of course, the pride of the house was the nursery. The agent for the company had been most enthusiastic.
1: This way, right down the hall.
2: All right.
3: What was that?
1: Oh, it's all automatic. The nursery turns itself on when you come within 10 feet of it. Soft automaticity. That's the motto of the company. All right, now, this is the nursery. 40 feet by 40 feet and 30 feet high. Separate power unit with automatic overload circuit breakers. Inspected and approved by the underwriter's laboratory. The nursery is educational, instructive, entertaining, and therapeutic. The entire control mechanism is adjusted to the electroencephalographic key of the child.
2: How much does it cost?
1: 30,000 FOB, Los Angeles.
2: But that's as much as the whole house.
1: Why, no. But we do want the best for our children, don't we?
3: Oh, yes, we want the best for our children.
0: And it was the best. The crystalline walls wavered from 2 to 3 dimensions. The pseudo-textured composition flooring shifted lightly from brick to dirt to waving grass. And the odor of phonics wafted the scent of fantasy through the hermetically conditioned and filtered air. The nursery was the very best. But then they wanted the very best for the children. The technicians installed the nursery, and the heavy coaxial power cable was run in from the main line. The walls sprang to life, and the mental control banks and relays hummed.
2: All right, Peter and Wendy, this is your nursery.
4: What's so special about a nursery, Dad?
2: Plenty. You just go in and see.
4: Oh, do we have to? It's so big. You promised you'd play ball with me outside, Pop.
2: Go on, kids. Try out the nursery. It's better than any old yard.
5: Oh.
6: Go on in, dear. You'll be surprised.
4: Gee.
2: Go ahead, Wendy.
4: I'm scared.
7: I'm not.
4: Hey, it's nice in here.
7: It is?
4: Come on in, Wendy.
7: Boy, look at the pictures on those walls. They're real.
6: Well, almost real.
2: You can change them any way you like just by thinking about it.
6: Go on in, dear.
4: Well, all right, Mommy. Hey, Wendy, look what I can do with the pictures.
2: Well, dear, there we are.
6: They like it, don't they?
2: Well, why shouldn't they? All they have to do is think, and they've got whatever they want in 3 dimensions. Color, sound, and smell. Oh, think what it would have been like to have a nursery like that when you were a kid.
6: Mm. It's nice that we can give them all the advantages.
2: Why, sure. What else are we working for, huh?
6: Right.
2: Well, what do you want to do this evening?
6: Well, the Petersons asked us over for bridge, but...
2: Oh, we don't have to worry about the kids. They'll be all right in the nursery. Come on, Lydia. We deserve a night out.
0: And in the nursery, the walls were a kaleidoscope of time and space and imagination. The green forest of Sherwood and quiet forms of Robin and his merry men gave way to the roll of the high seas and the smell of salt in the air as Sir Henry Morgan sailed into the harbor at Jamaica.
4: It's my turn now, Peter. You've got to be fair. It's my turn.
0: Dorothy and the Wizard of Oz follow the yellow brick road round the nursery walls. Then Hansel and Gretel discover the gingerbread house about 3 feet from the door. And from a high tower that stretched into the clouds, the little lame prince sailed out over his kingdom. And behind the crystalline quartz walls, the vacuum tubes and grids and banks of mental image tape spun quietly and efficiently, erasing the line between illusion and reality. Of course, the electric bill from Consolidated Utilities was tremendous, but it was worth it. The house went on. The stove hummed happily in the kitchen, making breakfast, dinner, and supper for four, turning the eggs over lightly and producing popovers electronically calculated by capacity to a 30-volt current and specific gravity. The automatic laundry did the shirts with a medium starch in the collars, except the button-down oxfords, which had no starch at all. The Happy Life home breathed contentedly as life proceeded with soft automaticity as guaranteed in the brochure and bill of sale.
6: George.
2: Huh?
6: George, I wish you'd look at the nursery.
2: Well, what's wrong with this?
6: Well, I don't know.
2: Well, that might... Well,
6: I just want you to look at it, that's all. Or call a psychologist to look at it.
2: What would a psychologist want with a nursery?
6: Oh, now, George, you know very well what he'd want.
2: I was in the nursery last week. It's perfectly all right.
6: Well, it's different now.
2: Huh? What do you mean, different?
6: Well, I just want you to come and see.
2: Are the kids there?
6: No, Madge Allen took them to a show along with her kids. That's why I want you to look in now before they get back.
2: All right. What you expect me to do, I don't know. I'm no mechanic.
6: This isn't a question of a leaky faucet, George.
2: All right, dear, I'm coming.
0: The nursery light flicked on as they came down the hall. The relays clicked, and the tubes warmed, and chemical odor banks and pipes bubbled into life as they paused before the closed door.
6: Go ahead, George. Open it.
0: On all sides, in three dimensions, stretched the hot, tired landscape of an African veldt, reproduced to the last stick and pebble and bit of straw. The ceiling above them became a sky with a hot, yellow sun. A wind blew in from the baked veldtland, the hot straw smell of lion grass, the cool, green smell of the hidden waterhole, the great, rusty smell of animals, the smell of dust like red paprika on the hot air. And now the sounds. The howl of the jackal in the distance. The thump of distant antelope feet on grassy sod. And the papery rustling of the great vultures that wheeled and circled under the yellow burning sun.
2: Oh, let's get out of this sun. It's a little too real.
6: Oh, no, George, you promised you'd look around.
2: Well, I don't see
6: any. Now, wait a minute. Look, there are the vultures.
2: Filthy creatures.
6: And there are the lions. Far over that way.
2: Yes, I see them.
6: They're on their way to the water hole. They've just eaten.
2: Eaten?
6: Yes, I can't see what.
2: Sun's too strong.
6: Well, shade your eyes.
2: Some animal. A zebra or a baby giraffe, maybe.
6: Can you see it? Are you sure?
2: It's a little too late to be sure. Nothing over there but clean bone. Vultures dropping for what's left.
6: George.
2: Hmm?
6: Did you hear that scream?
2: What scream?
6: Just now.
2: Sorry, hon, no.
6: Here come the lions. George, they're frightened.
2: Take it easy, Lydia. They're just illusions.
0: It was a miracle of mechanical efficiency. The lions prowling toward them over the tawny veldtland. A miracle of inventive genius. Every house should have one. The lions were 15 feet away. So real, so startlingly real, you could feel the prickling fur on your hand. Your mouth was stuffed with the dusty upholstery smell of their heated pelts. The yellow of them was in your eyes, like the yellow of an exquisite tapestry. The yellows of lions and summer grass. The sound of the matted lion lungs exhaling on the silent noontide. And the smell of meat from the panting, dripping mouths.
6: George, I'm afraid. They're so real.
2: They're only an illusion, Lydia, that's all.
6: Watch out!
2: Oh, quick, outside!
5: Oh, George.
2: Lydia, my poor, sweet Lydia.
5: George, they almost got her.
2: No. Take it easy. Calm down.
5: Yes, but I could feel their breath.
2: No. Get a hold of yourself, Lydia. They aren't real. Walls, that's all it is. Crystalloid walls.
5: But they look so real.
2: Yes, darling. Of course they do. But it's all dimensional color reactionary process and mental tape film behind glass screens. It's all odorophonics and sonics. Now, here, take my handkerchief.
5: I'm afraid, George. Did you see? Did you feel? It's too real.
2: No, Lydia.
5: We've got to tell Wendy and Peter not to read any more on Africa.
2: Yes, of course, dear.
5: Do you promise?
2: Sure.
5: And lock the nursery for a few days.
2: Oh, now, wait a minute, dear. Let's keep our sense of proportion.
5: George, I want you to lock that place up.
2: Honey, you know how difficult Peter is about that. I punished him last week by locking the nursery for an afternoon, and he threw a tantrum, and Wendy, too. Honey, they live for the nursery.
5: I tell you, it's got to be locked. That's all there is to it.
2: Lydia, you need a rest.
5: Oh, I don't know. Maybe I don't have enough to do. I have too much time to think. All I do is set the menu selector dials at the beginning of the week.
2: But, honey, that's the whole idea. The house is automatic.
5: I know. But couldn't we turn it off for a couple of weeks? Just a couple of weeks and take a vacation.
2: You mean that you want to fry eggs for me?
5: Yes, I do. And darn socks, too. I feel like I don't belong here. The house is wife and mother and maid. How can I compete with the African veldt? And you, George. Mm-hmm. You don't know what to do with yourself in the house when you're home. You're drinking too much.
2: Am I?
5: You feel useless, too.
2: Yes, I suppose I do.
5: George. Those lions can't get out of there, can they?
2: Oh, of course not, dear. Now, don't think about it anymore.

0: Some dishes of food from its mechanical interior.
1: You forgot the ketchup. That's better.
0: It wouldn't hurt to lock the children out of the nursery for a while. It was clear that they'd been spending too much time in Africa. Oh, that sun. He could still feel it on his neck like a hot paw. And the lions. And the smell of blood. Remarkable how the nursery caught the telepathic emanations of the children's minds and created a life to fulfill their desires. The children thought zebras, and there were zebras. Sun, sun. Death, and death. It was so young. But long before you knew what death was, you were wishing it on someone else. But this, the long, hot African veldt, the awful death in the jaws of a lion, and repeated again and again and again. The children came home dutifully at 8:30.
2: Hi, Mom. Hi, Pop.
3: Hi, Peter. You want something to eat, Wendy?
4: No, thanks.
3: Well, we're just having dessert.
5: We're full of strawberry ice cream.
4: And hot dogs.
5: We'll just sit and watch.
6: Sure. Peter, tell us about the nursery.
5: Nursery?
6: Yes, all about Africa and everything,
5: I don't understand.
6: Your mother and I were just traveling through Africa with rod and reel.
5: There's no Africa in the nursery.
6: Oh, come now, Peter. We know better.
5: I don't remember any Africa. Do you, Wen?
4: Uh-uh.
5: Run and see, huh? Sure. I'll be right back.
6: Wendy, come back here. Wendy.
5: She'll be right back, Pop.
6: She doesn't have to. I've seen it. Now, come on.
5: Sure, Pop. Wendy will tell us, though.
3: Could they be lying?
6: We'll see in just a moment. Peter, open the door.
4: See, Daddy? It's not Africa. It's Florida. Look in the ears.
5: There go the deer, see? It isn't Africa.
6: Yes, I see it isn't. Go to bed.
5: But it is 9 o'clock.
4: No, it isn't.
6: You heard me. Go to bed.
5: Okay. Night, Mom. Night, Pop.
4: Good night.
3: Good night, dears. I'll be right in.
6: Lydia, wait a minute. Here, look. Look at this.
3: What is it?
6: This is the corner where the lions were, isn't it?
3: What's that you picked up?
6: It's an old wallet of mine. There's a smell of hot grass on it. The smell of a lion. It's wet with saliva. And it's been chewed.
3: George. Those smears of blood.
6: Come on out. Now let's go to bed.

0: So they went to bed. But in the middle of the night, Lydia was still awake, and she knew her husband was awake.
1: George?
0: Hmm?
1: How did your wallet get in the nursery?
2: I don't know. Wendy must have changed the walls from the African belt. Honey, I'm going to keep it locked. Maybe it isn't good for the children.
1: It's supposed to help them work off their neuroses in a harmless way.
2: I'm starting to wonder.
1: We've given the children everything they wanted.
2: My father used to say children are like carpets. They should be stepped on occasionally. We've never lifted a hand. They're spoiled.
1: And we're spoiled.
2: I think I'll have Dr. McLean come tomorrow morning and have a look at Africa.
1: Yes, only it isn't Africa now. It's Florida and the yearling.
2: I have a feeling it'll be Africa again before then.
1: George, Wendy and Peter are in their room.
2: No. They've broken into the nursery.
1: Those screams. They sounded familiar.
2: Did they?
1: Yes, awfully. Oh, George.

0: You aren't going to lock up the nursery for good, are you?
1: That all depends.
0: On what?
1: On you and your sister.
2: We feel that you should have some variety, dear.
1: If you interspersed this Africa with a little Sweden or China.
0: I thought we were free to play the way we like.
1: Well, you are within reasonable bounds.
0: Well, what's wrong with Africa, Daddy?
1: Oh, so now you admit you've been thinking of Africa, hmm?
0: I wouldn't want the nursery locked up ever.
1: Well, as a matter of fact, we're thinking of turning the whole house off for about a month. Sort of camping out.
0: You mean I'd have to tie my own shoes instead of having my shoe tire do it? And brush my own teeth and comb my own hair and give myself a bath?
3: Well, Wendy, it would be fun for a change, don't you think, dear?
0: No, it'd be awful.
4: I didn't like it when you took out the picture painting last month.
1: Well, that's because I wanted you to learn to paint by yourself.
0: I don't want to do anything but look and listen and smell. What else is there to do?
1: Oh, all right. All right, go play in Africa.
0: Are you going to shut off the house?
1: We're considering it.
0: I don't think you'd better consider it anymore, Pop.
1: I won't have any threats from you, son.
0: Okay, Pop. Come on, Wendy.
5: Let's get back.

Although their automatic somno beds tried very hard, the two adults couldn't be rocked to sleep for another hour. A smell of cats was in the night air. And in the morning, the stove cooked French toast, and the dining room table poured the syrup and melted butter.

0: After breakfast, Dr. David McLean was announced by the audio knocker. And the dining room table, recognizing him as an old friend, poured an extra cup of coffee, light with four lumps.
1: I saw the nursery last year, George. It looked all right to me.
2: You didn't notice anything unusual?
1: No. Well, patterns showed the usual violence, a tendency towards slight paranoia. All children feel persecuted by their parents. Perfectly normal.
2: I locked the nursery and they broke into it last night. I let them stay so they could form the patterns for you to see. Here it is. Well, suppose we take a look at it right now.
0: They entered without knocking and sent the children out. The screams had faded, and the lions were feeding quietly under the trees.
3: Wish I could see what they're eating. Do you suppose some high-powered binoculars
4: would... Hardly, no.
3: How long has this been going on?
2: A little over a month.
3: It certainly doesn't feel good.
2: I don't want feelings. I want fact,
3: George.
2: George, a psychologist, never saw a fact in his life. He knows about feelings. And this doesn't feel good.
3: My advice to you is to have the whole room torn down and your children brought to me every day for the next year for treatment.
2: Is it that bad?
3: I'm afraid so. You know, that's why the nursery was developed originally. To let us examine the patterns left on the wall by a child's mind.
2: But what is it? What's wrong with Peter and Wendy?
3: Well, it's hard to say.
2: I haven't punished them more than average, though I took away a few gadgets. Last week, I locked the nursery to show I meant business.
3: George, you've let this room replace you and your wife in your children's affections. This room is their real father and mother. And now you come along and want to shut it. You can feel the hatred coming out of that sky. George, turn everything off. The nursery, the automatic kitchen, the whole confounded automatic house. Start now.
2: But won't the shock be too much for the children?
3: I don't want them going any deeper. Let's get out of here. I never liked these rooms. Get me nervous.
2: Those lions look real, don't they? I don't suppose there's any way that...
3: What?
2: That they could become real.
3: Certainly not.
2: Some flaw in the machinery, tampering.
3: No.
2: I don't imagine the room would like being turned on.
3: Nothing ever likes to die. Even a room.
2: I wonder if it hates me for turning it on.
3: Paranoia is thick today.
2: Hello.
5: Is this your scarf?
3: It's stained. Brown.
2: Say, that's blood.
3: That's Lydia's.
2: Come on, the main fuse box is out here. Go ahead. Pull the switch.
3: Yeah. It's off.
0: The two children were in hysterics. They screamed and kicked and threw things. They yelled and sobbed and swore and jumped on the furniture, weeping.
2: It's off and it stays off. The whole house dies as of now. The more I see of the mess we put ourselves in, the more it sickens me. We've been contemplating our electrical, mechanical navels for too long. We need air. Fresh, unfiltered, unconditioned air.
0: He marched around the house, cutting switches and pulling fuses. The stove was disconnected with a roast lamb in the oven and a flapjack still in the air. The heaters, the shoe shiners, the shoelacers, the body scrubbers and swabbers and massagers. He pulled the plugs and shorted out the controls, one after the other. The house became full of electronic corpses. It was a mechanical cemetery. So silent. None of the humming, hidden energy of the machines waiting to function at the tap of a button. And by the still dining room table, its radionic insides dead and currentless, Peter wailed at the house.
6: Don't let them do it! Don't let Pop kill everything! I hate you, Pop! I hate you!
7: Peter, please!
2: Insults don't get you anywhere.
6: I wish you were dead!
1: We were for a long while. But now we're going to start really living.
6: Once more, Daddy, just once more.
4: Oh, Wendy,
6: one
4: honey.
6: One minute in the nursery, that's all. Just one more minute.
4: Oh, George, it can't hurt, really.
1: Oh, all right, only shut up. 1 minute, and that's the end. Forever.
6: Gee, thanks, Pop, thanks.
1: Then we're going on a vacation. Dr. McLean is coming in a half hour to help us out. Lydia, turn on the nursery.
4: Now remember, kids, it'll be just for 1 minute.
6: Oh, boy. Come on, Wendy, come on.
4: Oh, thanks, Daddy. Thanks a lot.
1: Just 1 minute, remember. Now, where'd I put those suitcases? Lydia.
4: Don't shout, George. I'm right here.
1: Oh, did you leave them alone in the nursery?
4: Well, I've got to get ready, George. Oh, that awful Africa. What can they see in it?
1: Well, in an hour, we'll be on our way to Iowa. What prompted us to buy a nightmare like that?
4: Pride, I guess. We had the money and we were foolish.
1: I guess we'd better get them out of there before they get involved with those beasts again.
6: Pop! Pop! Pop! Come in! Daddy! Mommy!
1: Come on, quick.
4: Wendy! Wendy, Peter, what's the matter?
1: Hurry up. Open the nursery. Wendy! Peter!
4: Well, they aren't anywhere. Wendy! Peter?
1: Peter! The door. Open the door. They've locked it from the outside. Peter! Peter, open up! Peter!
6: Don't let them! Don't let them turn off the nursery!
1: Now, don't get ridiculous, children. It's time to go.
4: Wendy! Wendy, open the door, dear!
1: Let us out! Peter, open the door! Time to go! Open the door!
4: George! George, the lions!
1: Peter, do you hear me? Open this door!
4: They're all around us!

0: When Dr. David McLean came a half hour later, he found the two children in the nursery sitting in the center of the open glade, eating a picnic lunch. Beyond them was the water hole in the yellow veldt land. Above was the hot sun. Dr. McLean saw at a distance the lions fighting and clawing, and then settling down to feed in silence under the shady trees.
1: Hi, kids. Where are your mom and dad?
2: Oh, they'll be here directly.
1: Good. Good. We've got to get going.
0: He squinted at the lions with his hands up to his eyes. Now they were done feeding. They moved to the water hole to drink. A shadow flickered as the vultures dropped down from the blazing sky to finish what the lions had left.
2: Dr. McLean. Dr. McLean?
1: Huh? What?
2: Have a cup of tea?

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3: 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Included in the cast were Leslie Woods and Bill Quinn as the parents, Joan Lazor and David Anderson as the children. 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
1: Tales of murder. It is late afternoon. Lee House is set strangely on a cliff beside the rolling sea. Autumn leaves fall, and with them the threads of night. And in a car, quite a little distance now, at a pillared gate, sits there behind the wheel. Beside her stands an old man with sad and beguiling eyes. No, it's a bad night, Miss Anna, to be driving the city road.
2: No, Duncan. But I must go. How could I spend another night in my house? What could be keeping him?
1: Who's this young man, Miss Anna?
2: He's a good driver, Duncan.

Don't. There's rain behind that wind, I bet. That night of 2 weeks before he died. Can't you think of it? Not now.

0: I'd rather be dead. Jonathan, let me out of this house. Let me go.
1: My dear, you're too lovely for others to see. So I've no choice but to keep you within these walls.
0: Within this prison, you mean? Even that sofa is a spy. There isn't a moment of the day when I don't feel a pair of eyes watching everything I do. But even kind to myself. Jonathan, if you have any kindness in your heart...
1: Look here. Here at the window. The ocean is quite cut. Far you can see.
0: Why do you talk to me? How can you hate me so much?
1: I don't, my Annabelle.

0: Jason, are you sure you want to be caretaker at Lee Hall? You won't be lonesome?
1: I wouldn't leave it, Miss Anna. It'd be like leaving my little girl, my daughter, Amy.
0: You loved her very much, didn't you?

0: Look. Sit there. Welcome up, the young man coming now.
1: Oh, yes, yes. Goodbye, Johnson. You've been a good friend. Thank you, sir. Goodbye.
0: Good luck, McKenna, wherever you go.
1: Jim. Oh, Jim, I thought you'd never come.
2: Oh, I am. Sorry.
1: Jim, come in here. Take the wheel.
0: Okay. You see, last thing to do at the Henderson. How are
1: you? I'm
0: so worried. I told you not that I wasn't coming. And all the time running over that trail, my heart kept pounding and saying, Templeton Jim Brandt, even late for his elopement. Well, ready to start, Mrs. Brandt? Just wait to see what a swell honeymoon trip I've got planned for us, Mrs. Brandt.
1: Oh, so wonderful. What is it real, Jim?
0: What do you mean, real? Of course it's real.
1: It seems like a good dream. After the last 3 months, since he died, I've lived in a nightmare since then.
0: It's over now.
1: Over and done with. Jim, don't think me silly, but they don't exist any longer, do they?
0: Hmm?
1: I mean, people who are dead.
0: My heavens, no. Except in somebody's mind, maybe. Somebody who was close. Wife or a daughter like you, maybe. Especially a good-looking daughter like you.
1: Yes. I want to tell you something, Jim.
0: My, don't you sound serious, though.
1: I don't want to be serious. All I want to do is be close beside you.
0: There's a road somewhere ahead that cuts off about 10 miles. Country road. I'll have to walk for it.
1: Remember the first day we met, Jim? That little country road?
0: Mm-hmm. Wasn't far from Lee House.
1: You just walked down that road from the Henderson Group. When I came along, you were poking at some rocks with a long stick. I couldn't imagine what you were doing.
3: Oh, hey there, young lady. Would you like to see something?
1: See what?
3: Well, come here and find out. A whole nest of them. Down in this crevice in the rock.
1: Nest of what?
3: Well, come and see. They won't bite you.
1: Oh, no. You tell me. I'd rather not look. That rattling...
3: Yeah, it does give them away. Well, it's a mammoth snake and, oh, I don't know how many killing, and the nicest snake house you ever saw. Big fellow, too.
1: Oh, then you let them alone before they come out.
3: Oh, they'd be as scared of you as you'd be of them. Well, say, you live around here somewhere?
1: Yes, but I'm a son-off.
3: Oh, no, wait a minute. I'm Jim Brandt, architect over at the Henderson place. They're adding that new wing and rebuilding the stable.
1: I heard about it.
3: Where do you live?
1: At the Lee House.
3: I've been on lots of walks around here, but I've never seen you before. How come?
1: I don't often go out.
3: Hey, you must be Mr. Lee's daughter, huh? Or has he got a daughter?
1: I really can't talk with you, Mr. Brandt. I've got to hurry home.
3: Oh,
1: goodbye.
3: Oh, hey, Mr. Lee. Maybe I'll see you around here again sometime.
1: This time, you remember?
3: You know, you were mighty strange that day.
1: I was afraid.
3: Afraid? Afraid of what?
1: Oh, I don't know. I guess because all the days were so full of pain. Mm-hmm. Like the day he disappeared.
3: What do you mean, Anna?
1: He went sailing alone that day. And suddenly the squall blew up, the wind and the waves, and nobody ever saw him again.
4: I
1: didn't hear what you said.
3: I didn't.
1: But you did. You said my name.
3: Oh, you're just half asleep, that's all. Hey, what's that? Oh, doggone it, Anna. We got a flat tire.
1: Don't stop, Jim. Don't stop here.
3: We have to. I can't ride the rim.
1: But there's nothing to fix it with, Jim. Let's go on, please. I don't care about the tire.
3: Anna, what's the matter? You think I'm going to ruin a perfectly good... Oh, look. There's a little house up there, but he's got a jug. Hey, up there. Darling, don't look like that.
5: What's the matter?
3: Hello. Sorry to bother you. Have you got a jug I can borrow? Flat tire.
5: Sure. Here he comes. Throw the jug out of the car.
3: Now, you see, Anna, you'll have it fixed in no time. Oh, darling, don't look pleased.
5: Two people headed for a turnpike?
3: Mm-hmm, that's right.
4: going the wrong way. Shortcut back about a mile.
0: Oh, you mean we're past it?
4: Well, I'll be there, ma'am. Good to see you first.
1: How did he?
4: Well, you remember me. I come over and helped your husband's man, James, to fix the gardens this spring.
1: Mm.
4: It's too bad he's lost in that squall, Miss Lee. Fine gentleman, Mr. Jonathan Ross. He grieves us all to see your husband go like that.
1: You came back. You're taking me home.
0: You were Jonathan's wife, Anna.
1: Don't take me back. I didn't lie to you, Jim. I was going to kill you.
0: When? After we got married? After?
1: No, I was going to kill you tonight. That second time I saw you, Uncle Jonathan disappeared. You asked my name. Even then you thought I was his daughter, and something wouldn't let me say I was his wife. I was so much older, Jim. Nearly 20 years.
0: How long were you married?
1: 4 years. Poor, dreadful youth. I never loved him.
0: Anna.
1: I can't help it. He kept me like a prisoner in that gloomy house, watching me every minute. Oh, Anna, I do love you. Don't take me back.
0: It's all right, Anna. But don't get upset. Just be quiet for a few minutes. What's the matter? What are you looking back for?
1: Something's following us. I can feel it, Jim.
0: On this lonely road?
1: You're sorry you ever came.
0: Oh, Anna, stop it.
1: Oh, you're not sorry. Will you forgive me for deceiving you?
0: I do forgive you.
1: Then everything's all right, Jim. Go away,
0: Jim. Oh, Anna, no. Let's not talk about it. Not now.
1: Yes. Yes, let's forget. Let's talk of something else. Listen. It's beginning to rain. Nice, Jim.
0: Yes. Listen to it on the roof. Not to be saying your name. There's a poem written about you. Know that?
1: Yes.
0: Pose. I used to know it by heart. It was many and many a year ago in a kingdom by the sea.
1: That a maiden there lived, whom you may know.
0: That's it.
1: By the name of Annabel Lee. And with May she lived with no other thought than to love and be loved by me.
0: Oh, you know it too.
1: Heard it a million times. I know it all, every syllable.
0: What is it?
1: On the road and the lightning. A man in the rain.
0: Anna, it's not anybody.
1: But you don't know. He was in the house from that first day he disappeared. I could hear him even before that. Out of sea, calling my name.
0: Oh, Anna, you've got to stop this.
1: But please.
0: You're just imagining it, I tell you.
1: Jim, I've got to tell you. I can't go on without telling you the truth.
0: What truth?
1: I killed him.
0: Anna.
1: I killed Jonathan. I killed my husband.
0: What do you say?
1: Now you know. Now you can take me back to the house. And you can take me back home. Back to him.
6: Jonathan Lee is dead. And our story begins one night a few months later when Anna, a young woman who has lived in seclusion for 4 years at Lee House, is to be married to Jim Brandt, a young architect. Jameson, the old caretaker, sees her off in the station wagon. And as Anna and Jim drive along, she confesses that she was Jonathan's wife, that she herself murdered him. Her mind is distraught with a terrible fear that the dead man is somehow among the undead, that he is waiting for her.
0: Oh, Anna, I don't believe you. What are you saying?
1: That I killed him. I planned to kill him.
0: No, you couldn't have.
1: I had to kill you. Because Jim, somehow, he's not dead. He said the dead only live in somebody's mind. And they do. But they also live beyond the mind.
0: Oh, Anna, please.
1: That's why I couldn't wait to tell you. Calmly and plainly in the light of day. Jonathan's waiting somewhere. Please.
0: Now, Anna, listen.
1: Don't you see it, Jim? I thought I could run away from him. I thought I could send him out to sea. He'd never come back again.
0: Here, I'm going to stop the car.
1: Oh, no. Jim, please, no. If you loved me, take me away.
0: Tell me why. Why on earth did you do this?
1: I had to.
0: Tell me why.
1: That poem you mentioned. You used to say it to me. You used to love it. I'm here until I die. His voice droning out the words. Sometimes, Jim, lie awake and I'd hear him whispering it over and over. I'd see mournful and sad. When I started working in the village at the library, 5 years ago that was, he used to come in and ask for Bo. At first I thought he was just a lonely old man, lonely because his wife was dead. That day, late in October, he asked me if I'd take the job of cataloging his library. But right after my mother died, I was alone. He'd come in that big, dark room and ask for help. He used to say, "You're working too hard, Annabelle. Come for a sale with me." I went once or twice. He'd look at me with a strange kind of laughter in his eyes. "Can you help me to marry him?" Well, I said a dozen times. At last I did. And 4 years in that house with the sea always pounding, the rainy cry and the cold.
0: But what did he do, Anna? What could have made you?
1: He was going to kill me. Just to be killed the first, Mr. Lee.
0: What? He murdered her?
1: Oh. I had to do it. From the day I married him, I wasn't allowed out of that house. Except when he went along. That afternoon I met you. He'd gone for a sail, and I'd gone to run away.
0: Yes, you did have a suitcase, I remember.
1: But when I met you, I was sure you were one of his spies, so I had to go back. That night, I went to his room. He was sitting in a huge chair by the fire. He looked up and smiled, that grim smile.
4: Did you want something, Annabelle?
1: Jonathan, you loved me once. I had pity for you once, if not love. Oh, listen to me, please.
4: But you said it all before, hundreds of times.
1: Couldn't say it enough, Jonathan. Please, please let me go. I'll do anything you say if you'll only let me go.
4: But, my dear, when I met you, didn't my money please your eyes? Isn't it enough to have that?
1: Wasn't your money, Jonathan. It was pity for you. Only pity. I thought it was love.
4: Where is your pity now? No, Annabelle. I couldn't let you go. You'd find pity for another man and grow to believe that you loved him, too. How could I bear such a thing to happen? No. You see, your pity, as you call it, is only for me. Until the day you die.
1: What do you mean? Jonathan, what do you mean?
4: Soon, I'll let you go, Annabelle. Someday, soon, you must go for a sail with me.
1: Screamed and ran from me. My mind was thick with terror. What was I to do? The house was like a prison, and everywhere I turned was shadows and gloom and Jonathan was part of it all. But I had one friend that did come to me when I needed him most.
7: Anna, don't turn on the light.
1: Yes. Who are you?
7: Yeah, there beside you. I've been waiting in your room because I had to see you without him knowing it.
1: What's wrong, Steve? You've got to help me. I've got to get out of here.
7: No, no, Miss Anna. That's what he wants you to do. That's why I came to stop you from going.
1: Why?
7: He'd follow you. He'd find you.
1: You heard what he said?
7: I've heard it before. The other Mrs. Lee. He begged him to let her go. Time and again she begged him. And one day, he took a boat from the cove.
1: But he'd left in the sea.
7: Yes, Miss Anna. But Mr. Jonathan followed in a skiff and then he never came back. He murdered her.
1: Oh.
7: It's the truth.
1: Please, I do.
7: Then wait. He planned. I'll help. But he mustn't know about it. Tomorrow. We'll talk tomorrow. If he goes, we'll leave him again.
1: Oh. I won't run away. I know now what I have to do. I know now what I must do. And that night, I made my plans. The next day, he did go sailing. And that was when I caught them. With a little cord noose I made myself. I lay on the rocks for a long time, looking down, waiting until I could get the cord over there.
3: Caught what?
1: The rattlesnakes you showed me that day.
3: Yeah.
1: I caught them and put them down to the cove in a box. And that night I put them in a boat and a coil of rope. I left them there.
3: Oh, Anna. Terrible.
1: The next day he went sailing again. He didn't see them at first. The motion of the boat and his heart sting on his lips. And waiting in the dark, I could picture him. Fighting, drawing back, turning loose the boom, climbing out of the pit. And the squall came. And he was gone.
3: Oh, Anna, what are we going to do?
1: But I had to be.
3: And it wasn't because of me.
1: I'd only seen you once. I didn't know you weren't somebody he'd hired to watch me, so I saw you again and again after you were dead. Oh, Jim.
0: Anna, look out. Hold on. The cliff. You're hanging over the edge, Anna. Get out, quick. Here. Take my hand. This side, Anna. This side.
3: Close. You all right?
1: I'm all right.
3: Look, we nearly went over into the sea. Golly, we'd both have been killed.
1: Jake!
3: What, Anna?
1: You're back where we started. There's the house and the cliff.
3: What?
1: You brought me back.
3: Anna, you know I didn't.
1: Jim, look. Who's it, Jim? Yonder on the road.
3: I don't know.
1: It's Jonathan. He's walked up from the sea. Let me go, Jim. Let me go.
3: Oh, it's only some man. Anna, come back here. Come back.
8: Hey, down there. What's the trouble?
3: Quick, man. Help me stop her.
8: Well, where'd she go?
3: I'm Jameson. We had an accident, Jameson. She's got some crazy notion in her head about a ghost. Look, she's running across the lawn.
8: Down to the sea path. Hurry.
9: Susanna. Susanna. It's me, Jameson.
1: Oh, Jameson. It's you. It's you.
3: Anna, where were you running to?
1: Oh, I don't know. I don't know.
3: Oh, my darling. You frightened us nearly to death.
8: It was only me on the road, ma'am.
1: I thought I...
8: She's giving her... Here, take my coat, Miss Anna. It's Providence that brought you back tonight.
3: Why, Jameson?
1: There's nothing to say, Jameson. Jim, take me to the house.
8: But when Jonathan sailed away that day, the snakes weren't in the boat. I took them out. You see, you could have heard their rattles. And anyway, sir, I couldn't have Miss Anna do such a thing.
1: Jim.
8: I couldn't have her do it. When rightly, the job was mine.
3: What you're trying to say?
8: It was my daughter Amy I was thinking of. How Mr. Jonathan drove her to love him like she did. And how he would smile at her in that laughing way. So that he jumped from the rocks here down to the sea.
1: And that was why...
8: So, that day, before he went for his last sail, I cut the rigging rope. And when the wind took the canvas strong, as it does when you ride the swells, it snapped. I stood here on the cliff and watched the boom fly free, and down he went to meet it. How could I watch him murder you, Miss Anna, as he'd murdered my Amy?
3: Oh, you're free of it, Anna, now, don't you see? It was only the fear in your mind.
8: I've got a fire going in the library, Miss Anna.
3: I'll take her in, Jameson.
8: I'll go see if I can get your car off the cliff.
1: Oh, no, Jameson. Let it alone. We don't care about
8: the car. Oh, the two can be on your way again when the rain blows over.
3: Come along, you Nana. You're cold now. Here, pull the coat around you.
1: Did it for me, Jim.
3: Are you all right now?
1: Now I am. Jim, look. What's Jameson doing?
3: Finding him a car.
1: Stop him, Jim.
3: What? He started the motor.
1: But the car's hanging over the edge of the rock. Jim, stop him.

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1: He did it all for me.
0: And for me too, darling. But he's made everything all right, Anna. He's made everything all right.

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6: Yes, it's for you. 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Moist. 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Like it?
5: New Cupboard Love. 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
17: Journey into space. The BBC presents Jet Morgan in Operation Luna. After being stranded on the moon for 14 Earth days due to a power failure, the rocket ship Luna was at last ready to make her return journey back to Earth. Then a strange object which looked like another spaceship was seen on the televiewer screen, and Jet Morgan and Mitch went out to investigate it. Mitch entered the craft and, according to him, left almost immediately when he felt the ship begin to vibrate. But when he returned to his own ship, Mitch found that he'd been in the strange spacecraft for longer than he thought, and that during that time, his voice had been heard explaining that the spaceship was actually from another part of the universe and had reached our solar system by traveling through time. The rocket ship Luna took off, but before setting her nose towards the Earth and home, went into a circular orbit round the moon so that the far side could be photographed.
18: Hey, Jet, come over here. Look at this.
19: What?
18: Directly below us now. Biggest crater I've ever seen. It's about twice the size of Copernicus.
19: Yes, I can see it.
20: It's crammed full of little craters.
8: tiny ones in regular lines.
19: Yes, there's a tendency for craters on the Earth side to form lines of a sort, but not like these. These just can't be natural.
20: I'll say they can't. Those craters are moving.
8: Yes, they're leaving the ground.
19: They're not craters at all. They're ships, just like the one that landed near us.
21: Dozens of them.
20: And they're coming up here. They're coming up after us.
19: Good heavens, I think they are, too.
20: Isn't there something we can do to get away from them? Turn on the motor or something?
19: Not while we're on this side of the moon. Not until our nose is pointing towards the Earth again.
20: Blimey.
8: Well, they're keeping their distance at the moment anyway.
21: Look at them weaving about like aircraft.
8: Yeah, except there's no air for them to fly in. How can they do it?
21: Well, search me. And I'd give 5 years of my life to know.
19: Keep working that camera, Doc. Get as many pictures as you can.
8: You bet.
21: They're going to get the surprise of their lives back home. A whole fleet of spaceships based on the other side of the moon.
20: Hey, they're getting into some kind of formation.
21: Yeah, now why should they do that?
20: Maybe they're going to attack us.
19: If they are, there's nothing we can do about it. We've no weapons, nothing. We can't even take evasive action.
21: We better call up control and tell them about this.
20: You shall loaf, Mitch. It'd be a waste of time. We can't be heard with the moon between the Earth and us.
8: No, still directly below us. Same height, same speed. And in a circular formation, like a ring of toadstools.
21: How long have they been following us now?
19: About 50 minutes, but we've nearly completed the circuit. Stand by to cut in the motor. With luck, we'll get away from them.
8: Okay.
19: Now get onto your bunks and strap yourselves in.
21: Okay. Wonder how our friends below will react when they see us make a beeline for Earth.
19: We'll soon find out. Let me know when you're all set.
8: All set. Okay.
21: Okay.
19: Then cut in the stern televiewer, Lemmy, and switch in forward view.
20: Televiewer, forward view, on.
21: There it is. There's the Earth. Almost directly ahead.
8: And very welcome she looks, too.
19: Position, Lemmy.
20: Coming into center, 5 degrees.
19: Dock stabilizer.
8: Stabilizer. Four degrees.
19: Mitch, motor.
21: Standing by.
20: 3 degrees.
19: Stand by for firing.
20: Two.
19: Firing imminent.
20: One.
19: Contact.
8: Thank you.

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0: Earth, now dead center.
1: Course correct. Cut the stabilizer, Doc.
0: Stabilizer cut. Well, that's that. On course, correct velocity, and we're heading for home.
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1: And we'll see just what our escort made of that little maneuver.
0: Stern televiewer on. Are they still there, Mitch?
1: Can't see them.
0: Good. We must have left them miles behind.
1: Wait a minute. I can see them. There. Those tiny black dots against the bright moon surface.
0: Yes. They're still in that strange formation.
2: Mitch, you haven't checked the motor or the fuel supply.
1: Sorry, Jet. I'll do it right away.
2: Now, Doc, where are they?
0: There. See them?
2: Yes. Say, wait a minute. They're not below us anymore. They're flying at the same height as we are.
0: Yes. Yes, I think they are.
2: How do you account for that?
0: They must be following us.
3: Hello, Earth. Rocket ship Luna calling home. Over.
2: And they're gaining on us, too. They're getting bigger every second.
1: Motor and fuel tanks okay. Plenty of reserve fuel left. Hoodles of it.
2: Mitch, those ships, whatever they are, they're following us now and gaining on us.
1: What?
2: Well, look at them. They're getting closer all the time.
3: Hello, Earth. Rocket ship Luna calling control. Calling control. Come in, please.
1: Yes, they're following us, all right. What are they up to? What's the idea?
0: Well, maybe they're just curious, want to take a closer look at us.
1: Either that or they are planning an attack.
2: Demi, have you got control yet?
3: No, give us a chance. Hello, Earth.
1: Rocket what good will contacting base do?
2: For us, probably very little. But at least we ought to tell Earth to warn them, let future crews know what to expect out here.
3: Come in,
0: hey,
3: please.
0: Listen.
2: Huh?
0: Well, can't you hear it?
3: Jet, that noise. It's here again.
2: Yes.
3: Jet, can't you hear it?
2: Yes, Lemmy, I can, but get control for heaven's sake.
3: I can't. It's that freaking music. Hello. Hello, Earth. This is Rocket Ship Luna calling control.
0: It's getting louder.
1: They're still coming. Getting closer.
2: That's why it gets louder. That noise must come from them.
3: Hello, Earth. Hello.
0: Good grief.
2: What is it, Doc?
0: They must be going to ram us. The whole lot of them.
2: What?
0: Yes, they must be. They haven't changed their line of flight one iota. They're coming straight at us.
2: But they wouldn't dare. They'd do as much harm to themselves as they would to us.
1: Even if they're remote controlled.
2: Oh, that is a point.
0: Well, they're getting pretty close.
1: Jet.
2: Huh?
1: Do you feel anything?
2: Feel anything? What?
1: Gravity's returning to the ship.
2: Oh, it's impossible.
1: It is, I tell you.
0: They're almost on us.
3: Control, this is Luna. Come in, please. Emergency.
0: I can feel the gravity pull.
2: So can I, now.
0: It's beginning to get difficult to stand up.
3: Jet, what's happening?
0: The ships, they're here. They must be all around us.
2: Get onto your bunks.
1: Lie flat. Lie flat.
0: I can't make it.
1: Lie where you are, on the floor.
3: Hello, Earth. Hello.
1: Nelly, get down. Everybody... Lie down.
4: Something
1: stupid. What is going on?
0: Tell me. There's a ship right up close behind us. It fills the whole screen.

0: That's all I can think of.
1: Jed, Doc's coming round. How are you feeling, Doc?
0: Doc, you all right?
1: Look, we better get him onto his bunk. Help me lift him.
2: Oh, I feel like I don't care if I die.
0: Get onto your bunk too, Lemmy. Don't lie there on the floor.
2: Yes, Jed.
1: If you're feeling up to it, Lemmy, you might give us a hand with Doc.
2: Yes, Mitch. Hold on. I'm coming.
0: Just stay put until you feel better.
3: Thanks.
0: You feeling better, Lemmy?
2: Yes, a bit.
0: And stay with him. As soon as you can, try to raise control.
2: Right.
0: Come on, Mitch. See if we can find out what happened to us. We'll take a look at the televiewer first. See if those things are still out there.
1: It's true. What's the matter with it? It's gone crazy. The tube must have gone.
0: No, Mitch, I don't think it's that.
1: Then what is it? Why don't we get a clear picture? Why doesn't it keep still?
0: It is a clear picture.
1: Huh?
0: Those points of light traveling from the top of the frame to the bottom are stars.
1: Stars?
0: Yes, Mitch. The ship is spinning, turning head over heels. If it wasn't for the stars flashing past us on the screen, we'd never have known.
1: But how did that happen? What set her off?
0: I don't know. But we've got to steady her, get her back onto an even keel. We'll never find our position or anything else unless we do.
1: We can use the flywheels as counteraction.
0: Yes, but they're so small it'll take a long time before we're steady again.
1: What do we care, so long as we can stop her turning over like this?
0: Well, put in number one for a start.
1: Yes, all right, yeah.
0: Then switch her on.
1: Number one. We're still turning, but she should settle down soon.
0: I think we might start taking a look at things now. Rotate the televiewer camera, Mitch, and see if those ships are still following us.
1: Certainly not on the port side or directly behind us.
0: Try the starboard side.
1: I'm turning.
0: No. Well, either they've gone or they must be directly in front of us.
1: I'll switch on the forward view.
0: No, we better take a fix on the moon. Check our course.
1: Yeah. No, wait a minute.
0: Eh?
1: Did you see the moon just now?
0: No, I didn't, but we've been turning over, Mitch. Heaven knows which way the ship is pointing now. The moon might be forward, too.
1: In that case, the Earth must be behind us, and we should see that.
0: Rotate the camera, Mitch. Let's look again. You're darn right. There's no sign of it. Either the Earth or the moon.
2: Hello. Hello, Earth. Rocket ship Luna calling. Luna calling control. Come in, please.
1: Stars. Nothing but stars.
0: Keep her turning, Mitch. They must be there. The Earth and Moon can't both disappear. Just like that.
2: Hello. Hello. Luna calling Earth. Rocket ship Luna calling Wongawala. Come in, please. Come in.
1: It's no good, Jet. They're not there.
0: Oh, there must be an explanation. I know. Somehow or other, we must have got back to the far side of the moon, with our stern pointing away from it. If we switch on the forward view, we'll see the moon, all right, and the Earth behind it.
2: Hello, hello. Are you receiving us? Wongawala, come in, please. We need your help.
1: Well, there's the forward view. Not a sign.
0: Rotate the thing, Mitch. They can't be in line with the camera.
2: Hey, Jet.
0: What is it, Lemmy?
2: I can't raise a sausage. Absolutely nothing. Not on any band.
0: You sure the set's working all right?
2: As far as I can tell, but I can't pick up a thing. Not on any frequency. It's like every transmitter back on Earth is packed in.
0: Oh, don't be ridiculous. You must be able to get something. Keep trying.
2: Well, if you say so.
0: Any sign yet, Mitch?
1: No, and I've gone almost right round. There you are. A full turn. Nothing.
0: Oh, but this is fantastic. We couldn't possibly miss objects the size of the Earth and the Moon. The moon's image alone should more than fill the whole screen. We can't be that far away from it.
1: We've got to face it, Jet. If they're there, we can't pick them up. If they're there...
0: Something must be wrong with the televiewer.
1: Then why do we see the stars?
2: It's no good, Jet. I can't raise a thing. Not a single living soul.
4: Jet?
0: Yes, Doc?
4: What's the trouble?
0: No, we don't know. Lemmy says the radio's working, but he can't pick up anybody. To all appearances, the televiewer's working, but we can't pick up the moon or the Earth. And we've searched every possible direction. We see nothing but stars.
4: No sign of the ships?
0: No, not a sign.
4: Well, that's something. But we must be way off course.
0: Well, that's putting it mildly. We'd have to be thousands of miles off course for this to happen. The televiewer must have gone wrong.
1: Well, there's only one way to be sure of that. Go out there and look with our own eyes.
0: That's all we can do.
1: Then let's get our suits on and go. This has got to be solved, and quick. We've got no time to waste.
4: Look, I'll work the airlock for you.
0: Not if you don't feel up to it, Doc.
4: No.
0: Then you can do it.
4: No, I'll do it. It's more important that he stays with the radio.
0: Oh, very well. Give us a couple of minutes to get the suits on.
2: Hello. Hello. Rocket ship Luna calling. Rocket ship Luna calling control. Wongawala, Australia.
0: Okay, Doc. Close the hatch.
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3: Main door, contact.
0: Now leaving ship.
3: Check.
0: Fastening safety line. 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
1: Now fastening safety line. 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
3: Can you see the Earth or the moon?
0: Not yet. Haven't got high enough to get a good view, but I'm nearly there. Now.
3: Well?
0: Not a sign. Can you see them, Mitch?
1: Jet, they're not there.
3: Then they must be underneath the ship. You can't see them because the ship's in the way.
0: No, Doc, not a hope, I'm afraid.
3: Well, then what's the explanation?
0: I don't know. It's almost as though we'd left the entire solar system altogether. Left it behind and got completely out of sight of it in a few minutes, but that's just not possible.
1: I'm not so sure that it isn't.
0: How do you mean, Mitch?
1: Jet, look at the stars. Line them up with a part of the ship.
0: Well?
1: Don't you see? They're slowly, very slowly, moving past.
0: What?
1: Try it for yourself. Go on, try it.
0: Yes, they are. Very, very slowly, but they're moving.
1: We must be traveling at a tremendous speed. A fantastic speed. That's why there's no sign of the Earth or Moon. We left them way behind.
0: I can't believe it. It's too incredible to grasp. Well, let's get back into the ship, Mitch. This whole thing might be a hallucination.
1: Hallucination? Look, there. See that? Oh, a yellow star. Near enough to show up as a disk. Did you see anything like that on the way out from Earth?
0: We couldn't expect to. We can't get anywhere near that close to a star, even the nearest star.
1: Can't we? Well, that darn thing's close enough, isn't it?
0: Good heavens! The sun!
1: The sun?
0: Of course! And we're traveling away from it. That's why Livy can't pick up anything on the radio. We're out of range.
1: Take it easy, Chet. It might not be the sun. We don't know.
0: Hello, Doc?
3: Yes.
0: We're coming back into the ship.
1: It must be a dream. All a dream. We'll wake up soon. We've got to.
4: And that's the position. There's no sign of the moon, the Earth, the sun, Mars, no sign of the solar system at all.
2: But unless we find it and get back to it, we're done for. One of those stars out there must be the sun.
5: And how do we find out which?
2: Well, by the constellations. Yes, that's it. If we could recognize a few star groups, we might deduce our position from them, and that would give us...
5: Oh, not a hope, Lemmy. Look at the screen. Look at the stars drifting by. Thousands of them. Can you pick any given constellation out of that lot?
2: Well, I can't, no, but I'm only the radio operator.
4: I'm afraid I can't either, Lemmy. Huh? We'll never do it that way.
3: And constellations are seen from here, right in among them, as it were, look very different from what they do on Earth. Virtually unrecognizable.
5: Look, even if we did get our bearings, how do we take the ship out of the course she's in now and put her in the right one?
2: With a motor and the gyros. Rotate the ship until her nose is pointing in the right direction, and then turn on the power.
5: Look, at the speed we're traveling, I don't think cutting in the motor would make any noticeable difference. Even if we used all the fuel in one burst.
2: What, you mean we haven't a chance? No hope at all?
5: Not of getting back home.
2: Not even to the moon? Oh, I didn't much like it, but it would be better than nothing. We could at least see the Earth from there.
4: Not even to the moon.
2: Well, how did this happen? What caused it? Less than an hour ago, we were quietly coasting above the moon's surface, minding our own business, and now look at the mess we're in.
3: Lemmy, none of us know how this happened. All we do know is that those ships had something to do with it. Somehow, they've managed to increase our speed, carry us faster and further than man has ever dreamed he could go.
2: Then where are those perishing ships? Where do they show themselves? Where are they taking us?
4: We don't know that they're taking us anywhere.
2: Here. Wait a minute. They said they came from the other side of the universe, didn't they? Well, maybe that's where we're going.
5: Seems that in one go, they swept us right out of our little solar system and smack into the middle of eternity.
2: Yeah, but where is eternity? We must be going somewhere.
4: Lemmy, the universe is vast. You know that. It's on the cards that we'll never land up anywhere.
2: Aye?
4: I mean it.
2: Ah, but that's impossible. Just take a look at those stars out there. Even if we just go drifting hopelessly on, we're bound to meet up with one of them in the end.
4: Every one of those stars is a million times bigger than this ship. They've been drifting out here in space for millions and millions of years. And in all that time, only an infinitesimal number, if that, have ever actually collided.
3: So what are our chances, Lemmy?
2: Millions of years, you say?
3: Yes.
2: How much oxygen we got?
3: Enough for a little more than 4.5 days.
2: Silly, isn't it?
3: You could look at it that way.
2: But them things, them ships or whatever they were, they told us through Mitch that there was thousands of planetary systems in the universe, all teeming with life.
4: There probably are.
2: Well, if we can leave our own in such a hurry, ain't it likely we're liable to meet up with another just as quick? Maybe the very one those ships come from themselves.
5: We might at that. We might do anything. We just don't know. All we do know is that we're somewhere out in space, probably zooming through the Milky Way at a speed something approaching that of light.
3: Well, look, even if we did come across another solar system, what are the chances of its planets being suitable for us to land on? And, assuming they are, what are the chances of our being able to survive on them?
5: Not much.
2: Aye?
5: Well, why should there be? Take our own planetary system. Of the 9 known planets, not counting the asteroids, the only one, so far as we know, supporting any life is our Earth.
2: Well, what about the others? Well,
5: Mercury's so near the sun, the temperature is high enough to keep lead in a molten state. Could anything live in that?
2: Oh, I shouldn't think so.
5: Venus, whose surface no man has ever glimpsed, is so hot that even if her atmosphere contained enough oxygen, which it doesn't, life would be virtually impossible.
2: Oh.
5: Mars, with its thin atmosphere, may support some kind of plant life, but life in Jupiter, Saturn, or any of the other planets would be frozen solid. It just couldn't exist.
4: So what are our chances of finding just one planet in thousands, presumably millions, out here that could support life? Always supposing we're alive when we reach it.
2: Well, if you ask me, this trip has turned out to be a dead loss all round. But other planets in other planetary systems don't have to be like ours, do they?
4: No, they don't. They could be of many kinds.
2: What, for instance?
4: Well, some might well still be in a molten state, in the first stage of their development. Others could have long since gone right through their life cycle and now be dead, barren, lifeless, like the moon.
3: Yes. Some might well be enclosed in poisonous atmosphere.
5: Or others have no atmosphere at all.
4: Or be so large and their gravity pull so strong, we couldn't even stand up.
3: Some so small, we could jump 50 feet in the air at every step.
5: You know, others might be much like the Earth, but have no water, and there can't be any life without water.
4: Some might have their surfaces entirely covered in water, just as the Earth would be if all the land areas suddenly subsided and disappeared under the oceans.
5: A planet entirely covered with water.
4: It's not impossible, Mitch.
2: Well, anyway, there'd be no point in landing there. I can't swim.
4: On top of that, you must remember that we are equipped only for moon or Earth landings. Landing anywhere else might need a completely different approach, different methods, different kinds of equipment.
2: Not very encouraging, is it?
4: I'm afraid we've all got to face up to it. We're helpless. Absolutely helpless. No idea where we are, what direction we're traveling in, and even if we knew, powerless to exert any kind of control whatever over the ship.
2: I'd sit down and make me will, but there'd be nobody to read it.
4: To think that our attempt to conquer such a small part of the universe should have resulted in this. An endless journey through eternity.
2: Yeah, this is what comes of meddling with things we don't understand. We should have stayed home, where life was worth living.
4: Well, there's no use in crying over it now. We have to do something, if only to keep our reason.
5: You're the captain of the ship, Jed. Anything you say?
4: Well, for a start, we'll carry out normal routine. Check the equipment, call up base on the radio.
2: What good would that do? According to you, there's no radio wave could leave Earth fast enough to catch us up.
4: There's no sense in sitting back and brooding over the position. The only things we can do are those we've been doing in connection with the ship's routine, and we'll carry on that way until we... Let me get to the radio.
2: Yes, Jack.
4: Mitch, check the motor, fuel gauges.
5: Yes, right, Jack.
4: I'll check the radar and keep televiewer watch for the next hour. Doc?
3: Yeah?
4: You'll keep a log, just as you did during the long wait on the moon.
3: Yeah, sure.
4: Get started. And let's have no more talk about solar systems, planets, or anything else unless it's going to help the situation.
3: November the 21st, 1965, Earth time. It is now more than 2 hours since we found ourselves in these new and frightening circumstances. How we got here, what really caused it, we shall probably never know. We are like a ship at sea, drifting. Only our chance of ever making land must be negligible. For we are adrift in space, maybe destined to wander around the universe forever, helplessly, hopelessly. A tiny speck of humanity lost in a vast nothingness. Everybody goes about his normal duties as though we were coasting back to Earth from the moon. As indeed, but for this fantastic, stupendous trick of fate, we would be. Mitch periodically checks the motor, fuel tanks, oxygen supply, and air conditioner. Lemmy stays at the radio, trying and hoping to get some kind of contact with somebody, somewhere. Jet remains at the televiewer, transfixed, hoping that, in spite of everything, something will appear on it which will give us some hope. A straw to clutch.
6: Hey, Doc, Mitch, Lemmy, come over here, look.
3: What is it?
6: I think we're slowing down.
5: What makes you think so?
4: Well, the drift of stars across the screen has been getting slower.
7: What does that mean?
4: How should I know, but it must mean something.
7: Well, what's that? Right in the center.
4: Huh?
7: That little spot of light, almost a disk.
4: Where?
7: There, see it?
5: Yes, I can. Right smack in the middle. The ship's nose must be pointing straight at it.
4: It's not quite a disk. It's more like the moon when it's nearly full.
7: Wouldn't be the moon, would it?
4: And if it was, we'd see the Earth, too.
5: Oh. If it's shining by reflected light, the star, its sun, must be to the left of it.
7: Rotate the camera, Jet. See if you can find it.
5: There it is. There, see? Many times bigger. But it's the solid body we're heading for. We better concentrate on that.
7: Are we going to hit it?
4: I don't know. We're approaching it pretty fast. We must be.
7: I thought you said we'd slowed down.
4: Oh, we have, but only by comparison. Doc, get to the radar. As we get nearer to it, we might get some idea of our true speed.
7: Right. Oh, look at it. It goes off the screen now.
5: It has an atmosphere, no doubt about that.
3: Yeah, but what's it composed of? Methane? Ammonia? Or what? The chances of it being air are 1,000,000 to 1 against.
4: Still, it's a planet, an island, and a limitless ocean. And we're heading straight for it, at a speed at which we might be able to control the ship. It's a chance in 1,000,000, our only hope.
7: You mean you're going to attempt landing on it?
4: Well, why not? If we're going to die anyway, it might as well be on that, whatever it is, as out here in nothing.
7: But it's so far away from home.
4: No further than we'll ever be. This is our one chance of survival.
7: But we know our idea what's on it. Who's on it? We might even be wrecked and end up as a sort of a space family Robinson.
4: What do you say, Mitch? Shall we try it?
7: Now, wait a minute, Jet. Think what you're doing.
4: We haven't much time to think. An hour or so, and we'll either have crashed into it or passed it by. It'll be too late to make any decision then.
5: I'm all for taking the chance. Let's try to land.
4: Doc?
3: Me too.
7: I suppose if I say I'm not, I'll be considered overruled?
4: Yes.
7: I'm overruled.
4: All right. The landing procedure will be the same as it would have been for landing on Earth.
5: With the aid of the atmosphere?
4: How else?
5: But it may not be dense enough to afford the necessary braking power.
4: That we'll find out, but we'll try it just the same. Open up the pilot's cabin, Doc. I'm going in.
8: 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The orchestra was conducted by Van Phillips, who also composed the music. Journey into Space was written and produced for the BBC by Charles Chilton.
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0: This is the fascinating story of Danco, the Planet Man, troubleshooter for the League of Planets organization, the law enforcement body for peace and justice in the celestial world, whose headquarters and center of operations are situated on the capital of all the planets, Planaria Rex. From Mercury to Pluto, wherever danger threatens the universe, you will find Danco, the Planet Man, fighting for fair play. In a moment, the Planet Man. You'll remember that Planet Man and the Earth people were rescued from the Venusian traitors in the nick of time. Knowing that Tuma, Venusian Minister of Security, is the leader of the plot, Planet Man rushes back to Venusport to warn the President, whom they are now about to see.
1: All right, Planet Man. The President will see you now.
2: Thank you. Come, Pat, I want you to back up my story about the Minister of Security. Tuma is one of the most important men on Venus, and it's going to be hard to make the President believe he's a traitor. Sir, I know how busy you are, and I'm sorry I had to insist upon seeing you, but this is a matter of the greatest importance.
3: It's quite all right, Planet Man. Incidentally, I want to apologize for what happened. You may be assured it will not happen again. The Minister of Security has personally guaranteed to have you protected for the rest of your stay here on Venus. And you may rest assured that you are in safe hands.
2: I wish that were true.
3: What do you mean?
2: Well, that's just why we came, sir. The traitors we captured in the city of the Dusters revealed that the Minister of Security was the leader of their movement here on Venus.
3: Oh, come, come, Planet Man. Surely you don't expect me to believe that Tuma is tied up with these traitors. Why, I've known him for years. I would trust him with my life. In fact, I do. It's his responsibility to guard this building and the members of the government themselves.
2: What better place for a traitor to be? And what's more, we understand that they plan to destroy Venusport.
3: I realize you wouldn't tell me these things unless you were sure of them. And I know you too well to think you would make such charges unless you were certain of the truth. Yet I can't proceed against Tuma without absolute proof.
2: I have an idea that might prove the point.
3: I'll do anything you suggest. Anything that will prove the truth of your accusations. But you come to me with evidence from the mouths of confessed traitors. And I can take their word against the honor of a trusted friend. Shall I call the minister in here and confront him with your charges?
2: Oh, no. That will be the worst thing to do. Would only warn him in advance.
3: And what is your plan?
2: Will you detail a fast jet and a squad of men to me?
3: The entire space force of Venus, if you wish it.
2: No, just 5 men and a jet will be enough. If I can't succeed with them, a fleet wouldn't help me anymore. Thank you, Mr. President.
4: Danco, what are you going to do?
2: You remember Baca?
4: He was one of the two who invaded the cave city.
2: Remember, he said that a messenger came to him sent by the Minister of Security.
4: And that's what he said.
2: If I can get him to cooperate, we may be able to force Tuma to betray himself. But first, I must get him back here to Venusport.
4: How long has Danto been gone, Mr. President?
3: 3 hours.
4: He should be back by now, Mr. President, shouldn't he?
3: If he succeeded.
4: Oh, Danto.
2: Baca has agreed to cooperate. Have I permission to proceed with my plan, Mr. President?
3: By all means.
2: You see, Pat, no one knows that Baca and Noki were captured to reveal the fact that the minister was a traitor. Baca has agreed, with a little help from Manu, to help us. If we can make the minister think they're alone together and have the president overhear the conversation, he'll have to believe what we said.
4: It sounds fine, but how are you going to do it?
2: There's a spy mic hidden in the president's office. The minister will never suspect that he can be overheard. He himself inspects the room regularly to be sure that it's safe. I don't even want the president himself to know for fear he'd unconsciously look toward the microphone and give the whole show away.
4: I still don't know what you're going to do.
2: I'm going to have the president send for the minister, Tuma. And then I'll bring in Baca and say that I've just taken him prisoner. Then I'll ask the president to come with me and leave the two of them alone. We can listen from the next room.
4: It sounds awful tricky to me. Are you sure you can trust Baca?
2: I think so, but we've no choice. There's nothing else we can do. Tuma should be with the president by now.
3: Oh, Roma, I've already apologized to Planet Man and the people from Earth for our failure to protect them. It must not happen again.
5: I give my word, Mr. President, that I'll personally attend to their safety for the rest of their stay on Venus.
3: I hope I can depend on you.
5: Have I ever failed you?
3: No, but I can't help wondering how the Earth people's dust buggy was so easily lost in the desert. Surely you must have given orders to the convoy to watch them at all times.
5: I've already explained, Mr. President. Someone in the convoy betrayed us. Even now, my men are checking. I'll know soon who the traitor was. You may be assured he'll never have another opportunity.
0: Tuma seems pretty sure of himself. Is he the real traitor, or has Danto been misled by Baca in a move to discredit the Goodwill Party in the eyes of the Venusians? We'll be back in a moment. So, level up. When we left Danto, the Planet Man, he was attempting to prove to the President of Venus that the Venusian Minister of Security was a traitor. A trap has been set for Tuma, the Minister. As we find him now, the President is in his office waiting for Danto's next move.
1: Planet Man is here to see you, Mr. President.
3: Send him in. I presume you've met the Minister of Security, Tuma.
2: Yes, how do you do, sir?
5: I'm humiliated by what has happened, Planet Man. When I catch those who are responsible, I'll be sure that they never have an opportunity again.
2: Well, I think I've captured one of them myself.
5: And where is he?
2: Outside. Shall I bring him in?
3: By all means. Let's get to the bottom of this foul business.
5: Wait, wait. I'd like to ask a few questions first. I'm curious as to where and how you found this man.
2: Well, of course. Anything you want to know.
5: Did you capture him here in the city?
2: No, in the desert.
5: In the desert? Where?
2: When we were attacked.
5: But I thought all those men were killed. That's what I was told.
2: No, no, that was a mistake. They weren't all killed. The one that we got pretended to be dead, but someone saw him move.
5: How is it all this was not reported to him?
2: Well, it was discovered after the party that brought us back left. Actually, had it not been for the dusters, he might have gotten away, but they detected the presence of a life force among those who were destroyed.
5: Why have you brought him here?
2: I thought you might want to question him personally. The president told me that I would meet you here.
5: All right, bring him in.
2: Right away. Baca, come in here.
1: Yes, sir.
2: Here's the man. He's a pretty specimen.
5: A typical traitor if I ever saw one.
6: What are you going to do with me? I told you it wasn't my fault. I didn't know what they were doing. They told me that these were outlaws we were hunting.
5: I'll speak when you're spoken to. Planet Man, I can see that this is the kind of case we in the Department of Security know very well how to deal with. He isn't worth your time or attention. Let me handle him.
6: Please, I tell you it isn't my fault. I'm innocent. I only did what they told me to do.
5: Come, I'll take him with me to my interrogator.
2: Just a moment, Tuma. I'd like the president to see what kind of man these traitors are. The
5: president has more important things to do than waste his time on filth like this.
3: I don't mind, Tuma. This is an unforgivable insult to our visitors. And I'd like to personally hear from this traitor's lips who his fellow conspirators are.
5: His kind must be given a special treatment. My men are experts at it.
6: He wants to torture me. I know he wants to talk to me. Don't let him take me away.
2: You expect sympathy from me? For up to you, I and all the rest would be burnt cinders in the dust desert.
6: But I told you, I didn't know.
2: Can I talk to you for a moment outside, Mr. President? There's something I'd like your opinion on.
3: Why, of course, Planet Man.
2: Mr. Minister, will you watch this traitor while we're gone?
5: You need have no fear. If he tries to escape, I'll burn him down like a Martian vulture.
2: Oh, no, no. Whatever you do, keep him alive. If you kill him, we may never find out who the real traitors are.
5: I'm afraid a fool like this will know nothing.
2: Nevertheless, he must be kept alive. Come, Mr. President.
3: I thought you were going to prove Tuma was a traitor.
2: That's exactly what I hope to do, Mr. President.
3: But how? He's in there and we're out here.
2: We'll see in a moment. Come over this way.
3: What's this?
2: Well, I've planted a spy mic in your office. If you listen, you may hear something that will surprise you. They're talking now.
1: I'm sorry. I couldn't help being caught.
5: What are you talking about?
1: You know what I mean. I tried to escape, but they caught me.
5: Are you out of your mind? Why do you tell me this?
1: No one is here. You don't have to pretend with me. I know you're the real leader.
5: Leader, pretend. What are you saying, fool?
1: The messenger you sent, remember?
5: I sent a messenger?
1: That's right. A messenger to tell me to meet Noki at the spaceport.
5: Noki? Who is Noki?
1: Noki was the man I was sent with to find Danto and the Earth people.
5: What kind of a story is this? Planet Man tells me you were captured with a party that attacked them in the desert. And you tell me that you were with Noki. Noki was not with that party. He was to lead them to the Planet Man.
7: How do you, how could you be in both places?
2: You see, Mr. President, he begins to give himself away.
7: Come, come, come. Tell me the truth. What is this all about? Why are you here? Were you with Noki or with that party?
1: I was with Noki.
7: Wait a minute. Who caught you?
1: Planet Man.
7: Planet Man? Where?
1: In the hidden city of the Dusty.
7: And where is Noki?
1: He's still back with the Dusty.
7: Then how did you get here?
1: Planet Man brought me.
7: Planet Man brought you here? Wait, what kind of trick is this? What have you told him? Quick, tell me the truth. This ray gun will put an end to your life once and for all.
1: Help! Someone help me!
2: All right, Dumas, drop it. Well, Mr. President, have you heard enough?
0: Danto's hunch about Tuma, the Minister of Security, being a traitor, proved to be right. And now, from the planet of dust, our goodwill throw a blast off shortly for Mercury. We'll be back in a moment. But first, here is a message the Planet Man wants you to hear. Tune in again for more transcribed thrills and adventures. Rocket millions of light years into space with Dan Troll, the Planet Man.

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0: Far back in the mists of ancient time, in the great and glorious days of the former Galactic Empire, life was wild, rich, and on the whole, tax-free. In those days, spirits were brave, the stakes were high, men were real men, women were real women, and small furry creatures from Alpha Centauri were real small furry creatures from Alpha Centauri. And all dared to brave unknown terrors, to do mighty deeds, to boldly split infinitives that no man had split before. And thus was the Empire forged. Many men, of course, became extremely rich. But this was perfectly natural and nothing to be ashamed of, because no one was really poor, at least no one worth speaking of. And for these extremely rich merchants, life eventually became rather dull, and it seemed that none of the worlds they settled on was entirely satisfactory. Either the climate wasn't quite right in the later part of the afternoon, or the day was half an hour too long, or the sea was just the wrong shade of pink. And thus were created the conditions for a staggering new form of industry. Custom-made luxury planet building. The home of this industry was the planet Magrathea, where vast hyperspatial engineering works were constructed to suck matter through white holes in space and form it into dream planets, lovingly made to meet the exacting standards of the galaxy's richest men. And so successful was this venture that very soon Magrathea itself became the richest planet of all time, and the rest of the galaxy was reduced to abject poverty. And so the system broke down, the Empire collapsed, and a long, sullen silence settled over the galaxy, disturbed only by the pen scratchings of scholars as they labored into the night over smug little treatises on the value of a planned political economy. In these enlightened days, of course, no one believes a word of it. Meanwhile, on Zaphod Beeblebrox's ship, deep in the darkness of the Horsehead Nebula...
1: I'm sorry, I just don't believe a word of it.
2: Listen to me, Ford. I found it. I swear I found it.
1: Magrathea is a myth, a fairy story. It's what parents tell their kids about at night if they want them to grow up to become economists.
2: And we are currently in orbit around it.
1: Zaphod, I can't help what you may personally be in orbit around, but this ship...
2: Computer!
3: Hi there, this is Eddie, your shipboard computer, and I'm feeling just great, guys, and I know I'm just going to get a bundle of cakes out of any program you care to run through me.
1: Is this necessary?
2: Computer, tell us again what our current trajectory is.
3: A real pleasure, fella. We are currently in orbit at an altitude of 300 miles around the legendary planet of Magrathea. Golly.
1: Proving nothing. I wouldn't trust that computer to speak my weight.
3: I could do that for you, sure.
1: No, thank you.
3: I could even work out your personality problems to 10 decimal places if it'll help.
4: Zaphod, we should have dawn coming up any minute now on the planet, whatever it turns out to be.
2: Okay. Let's just take a look at it. Computer.
3: Hi there. What can I do
2: just,
3: for you?
2: Just shut up and give us external vision on the monitors.
5: Tricia, I feel I may be missing the point of something.
4: Hmm? Well, Arthur, according to what Zaphod's told me, Magrathea is a legendary planet from way back, which no one seriously believes in. A bit like Atlantis, really. Oh, except that the legends say the Magratheans used to manufacture planets.
5: Hmm. Is there any tea on this spaceship?
0: Arthur Dent had basically assumed that he was the only native ape-descended Earthman to escape from the planet Earth when it was unexpectedly demolished to make way for a new hyperspace bypass, because his only companion, disconcertingly called Ford Prefect, had already revealed himself to be from a small planet somewhere in the vicinity of Betelgeuse, and not from Guildford after all. So when, against all conceivable probability, they were suddenly rescued from certain death in deep space by a stolen starship manned by two people, one of whom is Ford's semi-brother, the infamous Zaphod Beeblebrox, and the other of whom is Tricia Macmillan, a rather nicely descended ape person that Arthur once met at a party in Islington, it could only be because the ship was powered by the new infinite improbability drive. Which, of course, it was. Slowly, majestically, this mighty starship begins its long descent towards the surface of the ancient planet, which might or might not be Magrathea.
1: Well, even supposing it is, which it isn't, what do you want with it anyway? I mean, I take it you're not here for the sheer industrial archaeology of it all. What is it you're after?
2: Well, it's partly the curiosity, partly a sense of adventure. But mostly I think it's the fame and the money.
1: It's just a dead planet.
5: The suspense is killing me.
0: Stress and nervous tension are now serious social problems in all parts of the galaxy, and it is in order that this situation should not be in any way exacerbated that the following facts will now be revealed in advance. The planet in question is, in fact, Magrathea. The deadly nuclear missile attack, shortly to be launched by an ancient automatic defense system, will merely result in the bruising of somebody's upper arm and the untimely creation and sudden demise of a bowl of petunias and an innocent sperm whale. In order that some sense of mystery should still be preserved, no revelation will yet be made concerning whose upper arm has been bruised. This fact may safely be made the subject of suspense, since it is of no significance whatsoever. Arthur's next question about the planet is very complex and difficult, and Zaphod's answer is wrong in every important respect.
2: Is it safe? Magrathea's been dead for 5 million years. Of course it's safe. Even the ghosts will have settled down and raised families by now.
6: What's that voice?
2: Computer?
3: Hi there.
2: What is it?
3: Oh, just some 5 million-year-old tape recording that's being broadcast at us.
6: This is a recorded announcement, but I'm afraid we're all out for the moment. The Commercial Council of Magrathea thanks you for your esteemed but regrets that the entire planet is temporarily closed for business. Thank you. If you would like to leave your name and a planet where you can be contacted, kindly speak when you hear the tone.
4: They want to get rid of us. What do we do?
2: It's just a recording. Keep going. Got that computer?
3: I got it.
6: We would like to assure you that as soon as our business is resumed, announcements will be made in all fashionable magazines and color supplements when our clients will once again be able to select from all that's best in contemporary geography. Meanwhile, we thank our clients for their kind interest and would ask them to leave now.
2: Well, I suppose we'd better be going then, haven't we?
1: There's absolutely nothing to be worried about.
2: Then why is everyone so tense?
1: They're just interested. We keep going.
6: It is most gratifying that your enthusiasm for our planet continues unabated. And so we would like to assure you that the guided missiles currently converging with your ship are part of a special service we extend to all of our most enthusiastic clients. And the fully armed nuclear warheads are, of course, merely a courtesy detail. We look forward to your custom in future lives. Thank you.
2: Listen, if that's their sales pitch, what must it be like in the complaints department?
1: Hey, this is terrific. It means we really must be onto something if they're trying to kill us.
2: Terrific.
4: You mean there is someone down there after all?
1: No, the whole defense system must be automatic, but the question is why?
2: But what are we going to do?
1: Just keep cool.
2: Is that all?
1: No, we're also going to take evasive action. Computer, what evasive action can we take?
3: None, I'm afraid, guys.
2: Or something?
3: There seems to be something jamming my guidance systems. Impact minus 30 seconds. Sorry, I didn't mean to do that. Please call me Eddie if it will help you relax.
2: Right. Look, we've got to get manual control of this ship.
4: Can you fly her?
2: No, can you?
4: No.
2: Ford?
7: No.
2: Fine, we'll do it together.
7: I can't either.
2: I guess that. Computer, I want full manual control now.
3: You got it. Good luck, guys. Impact minus 20 seconds.
2: Okay, Ford. Full retro thrust and 10 degrees starboard.
4: We're veering too fast.
7: I can't hold us. It's going into a spin.
1: Dive.
0: It is, of course, more or less at this point that one of our heroes sustains a slight bruise to the upper arm. This should be emphasized because, as has already been revealed, they escape otherwise completely unharmed, and the deadly nuclear missiles do not eventually hit the ship. Our hero's safety is absolutely assured.
3: Impact minus 15 seconds, guys.
2: The rockets are still homing in. You can't shake them. We're going to die.
1: Shut that bloody computer up!
4: Zaphod, can we stabilize at X00547 by splitting our flight path tangentially across the summit vector of 9GX78 with a 5-degree inertial correction?
2: What? Yes, I expect we'll just do it. I've got to give you a turning button.
4: Here we go.
1: You learn a stunt like that, really?
4: Going round Hyde Park Corner on a moped.
2: What?
1: Oh, it's another
2: Tell me later. It's no good. The missiles are swinging round after us and gaining fast. We are quite definitely going to die.
3: Though your dreams be dark and all, impact minus 5 seconds.
2: Why didn't anyone turn on this improbability drive thing?
4: Oh, don't be silly. You can't do that.
2: Why not? There's nothing to lose at this stage.
4: Well, because... Does anyone know why Arthur can't turn on the improbability drive?
3: Impact minus 1 second. It's been great knowing you guys. God bless.
4: I said, does anyone know?

0: hell happened?
1: Well, I was just saying. There's this switch here, you see.
0: Where are we, Trillian?
2: Exactly where we were, I think.
0: And what happened to the missiles?
3: Well, according to this screen, they've just turned into a bowl of petunias and a very surprised-looking whale.
4: At an improbability factor of 8,767,128 to 1 again.
0: Did you think of that, Earthman?
1: Well, all I did was just...
0: That's very good thinking, you know that? You just saved our lives.
1: Oh, it was nothing, really.
0: Oh, was it? Oh, well, forget it. Oh. Okay, computer, take us into land.
1: Well, I say it was nothing. I mean, obviously it was something. I was just trying to say it's not worth making too much of a fuss about. I mean, just saving everybody's life, you know?
5: Another thing that no one made too much fuss about was the fact that, against all probability, a sperm whale had suddenly been called into existence some miles above the surface of an alien planet. And since this is not a naturally tenable position for a whale, this innocent creature had very little time to come to terms with its identity as a whale before it had to come to terms with suddenly not being a whale anymore. This is what it thought as it fell.
6: Excuse me, who am I? Hello? Why am I here? What's my purpose in life? Yeah, what do I mean by who am I?
7: Now, calm down, get a grip now. Oh, this is an interesting sensation. What is it? It's a sort of yawning, tinging sensation in my... Well, I suppose I better start finding names for things if I want to make any headway and what, for the sake of what I shall call an argument, I shall call the world. So let's call it my stomach. So, a yawning, tingling sensation in my stomach. Good. Oh, it's getting quite strong. Hey, what about this whistling, roaring sound going past what I'm suddenly going to call my head? That can be wind. Is that a good name? Oh, it'll do. Perhaps I can find a better name for it later when I find out what it's for, because there certainly seems to be a hell of a lot of it. Hey, what's this thing? Let's call it a tail. Yeah, tail. Hey, I can really thrash it about pretty good, can't I? Wow! Wow! Hey, doesn't seem to achieve much, but I'll probably find out what it's for later on. Now, have I built up any coherent picture of things yet? No. Oh, hey, this is really exciting. So much to find out about, so much to look forward to. I'm quite dizzy with anticipation. Or is it the wind? Hey, there really is a lot of that now, isn't there? And wow, watch this thing suddenly coming towards me very fast. Very, very fast. So big and flat and wide. It is a big, wide-sounding word like ow, ow, ow, round, round. Ground! That's it. Ground! I wonder if it'll be friendly.
5: Curiously enough, the only thing that went through the mind of the bowl of petunias as it fell was, oh no, not again. Many people have speculated that if we knew exactly why the bowl of petunias had thought that, we should know a lot more about the nature of the universe than we do now. Meanwhile, the starship has landed on the surface of Megrathea, and Trillian is about to make one of the most important statements of her life. Its importance is not immediately recognized by her companions.
2: Hey, my white mice have escaped.
0: Oh, nuts to your white mice.
5: It is possible that Trillian's observation would have commanded greater attention had it been generally realized that human beings were only the third most intelligent life form on the planet Earth, instead of, as was generally thought by most independent observers, the second.
0: Okay, run atmospheric checks on the planet.
3: Are we taking this robot?
8: Don't feel you have to take any notice of me, please.
0: Oh, Marvin the paranoid android. Yeah, we'll take him.
2: What are you supposed to do with an manically depressed robot?
8: You think you've got problems? What are you supposed to do if you are a manically depressed robot? No, don't try and answer that. I'm 50,000 times more intelligent than you, and even I don't know the answer. Gives me a headache just trying to think down to your level.
0: Well, what's the result?
9: It's okay, but it smells a bit.
0: Okay, everybody, let's go.
10: Good afternoon, boys.
0: What's that? Oh, that's just the computer. I discovered it had an emergency backup personality, which I thought might be marginally preferable.
10: Now, this is going to be your first day on a strange planet, so I want you all wrapped up, snug and warm, and no playing with any naughty, bug-eyed monsters.
0: I'm sorry, I think we might have been better off with a slide rule.
10: Right, who said that?
0: Will you open up the exit hatch, please, computer?
10: Nothing to whoever said that. Owns up.
0: Oh, God.
10: Come on.
0: Computer.
10: I'm waiting. I can wait all day if necessary. Harry.
0: Computer, if you don't open that exit hatch this moment, I shall go straight to your major data banks with a very large axe and give you a reprogramming you'll never forget. Is that clear?
10: I can see this relationship as something we're all going to have to work at.
0: Thank you. Let's go.
10: It'll all end in tears. I know it.
2: Say, Fod, are you sure you know what you're doing? We've been attacked once already, you know.
0: Look, I promise you, the live population of this planet is nil plus the four of us.
2: And two white mice.
0: And two white mice, if you insist.
3: Oh, come on, let's go if we're going.
0: Earthman.
11: Arthur.
0: Could you sort of keep the robot with you and guard this end of the passageway, okay?
11: Guard? What from? You just said there's no one here.
0: Yeah, well, just for safety, okay?
11: Whose? Yours or mine? Yeah,
0: good lad. Okay, here we go.
11: Well, I hope you all have a really miserable time.
8: Don't worry, they will.
2: This is really spooky.
3: Look at all this. Galleries of derelict equipment just lying about. Does anyone know what happened to this place in the end? I mean, why did the Magrathians die out?
0: Something to do, I suppose.
3: If I had two heads like you, Zephod, I could have hours of fun banging them against a wall.
2: Hey, shine the torch over there.
0: Where?
3: Here?
2: Well, we aren't the first beings to go down this corridor in 5 million years, then.
0: What do you mean?
2: Look. Fresh mouse droppings.
0: Oh, your bloody mice.
2: What's that light down the corridor?
0: It's just a torch reflection.
2: There's definitely something happening down there.
0: No.
2: Listen.
5: The Hitchhiker's Guide to the Galaxy is a very unevenly edited book and contains many passages which simply seemed to its editors like a good idea at the time. One of these supposedly relates the experiences of one Vit Vujagig, a quiet young student at the University of Mexi-Megalon, who pursued a brilliant academic career studying ancient philology, transformational ethics, and the wave harmonic theory of historical perception, and then, after a night of drinking pan-galactic gargle blasters with Zephod Beeblebrox, became increasingly obsessed with the problem of what had happened to all the biros he'd bought over the past few years. There followed a long period of painstaking research, during which he visited all the major centres of Biro loss throughout the galaxy and eventually came up with a rather quaint little theory which quite caught the public imagination at the time. Somewhere in the cosmos, he said, along with all the planets inhabited by humanoids, reptiloids, fishoids, walking treoids, and superintelligent shades of the colour blue, there was also a planet entirely given over to Biro life forms. And it was to this planet that unattended biros would make their way, slipping quietly through wormholes in space to a world where they knew they could enjoy a uniquely biroid lifestyle, responding to highly biro-orientated stimuli, in fact, leading the biro equivalent of the good life. And as theories go, this was all very fine and pleasant until Vit Vujagig suddenly claimed to have found this planet and to have worked there for a while, driving a limousine for a family of cheap green retractables, whereupon he was taken away, locked up, wrote a book, and was finally sent into tax exile, which is the usual fate reserved for those who are determined to make a fool of themselves in public. When one day an expedition was sent to the spatial coordinates that Vujagig had claimed for this planet, they discovered only a small asteroid inhabited by a solitary old man who claimed repeatedly that nothing was true, though he was later discovered to be lying. Meanwhile, on the surface of Magrathea, two suns have just set.
11: Light's falling. Look, robot, the stars are coming out.
8: I know. Wretched, isn't it?
11: But that sunset, I've never seen anything like it in my wildest dreams. The two suns. It was like mountains of fire boiling into space.
8: I've seen it. It's rubbish.
11: We only ever had the one sun at home. I came from a planet called Earth, you know.
8: I know. You keep going on about it. It sounds awful.
11: Oh, no. It was a beautiful place.
8: Did it have oceans?
11: Oh, yes. Great, wide, rolling, blue oceans.
8: Can't bear oceans.
11: Tell me, do you get on well with other robots?
8: Hate them. Where are you going?
11: I just think I'll take a short walk.
8: Don't blame you.
12: Good evening.
11: Ah, who...
12: You choose a cold night to visit our dead planet?
11: Who are you?
12: My name is not important.
11: You startled me.
12: Do not be alarmed. I will not harm you.
11: You shot at us. There were missiles.
12: Merely an automatic system. Ancient computers ranged in the long caves deep in the bowels of the planet tick away the dark millennia. I think they take the occasional pot shot to relieve the monotony. I'm a great fan of science, you know.
11: Really?
12: Oh, yes.
11: Ah.
12: You seem ill at ease.
11: Yes, well, no disrespect, but I gathered you were all dead.
12: Dead? No, we have but slept.
11: Slept?
12: Yes, through the economic recession, you see.
11: What?
12: Well, 5 million years ago, the galactic economy collapsed. And seeing that custom-built planets are something of a luxury commodity... You know we built planets,
11: oh,
12: do you?
11: Well, yes, I'd sort of gathered.
12: Fascinating trade. Doing the coastlines was always my favourite. Used to have endless fun doing all the little fiddly bits in fjords. Anyway, the recession came, so we decided to sleep through it. We just programmed the computers to revive us when it was all over. They were index linked to the galactic stock market prices, you see, so that we'd be revived when everybody else had rebuilt the economy enough to be able to afford our rather expensive services again.
11: Good God, that's a pretty unpleasant way to behave, isn't it?
12: Is it? I'm sorry, I'm a bit out of touch. You must come with me. Great things are afoot. You must come now or you will be late.
11: Late? What for?
12: What is your name, human?
11: Dent, Arthur Dent.
12: Late, as in the late Dent, Arthur Dent. It's a sort of threat, you see. Never been very good at them myself, but I'm told they could be terribly effective.
11: All right, where do we go?
12: In my air car, we are going deep into the bowels of the planet, where even now our race is being revived from its 5 million year slumber.
11: Excuse me, what is your name, by the way?
12: My name is Slaty Bartfast.
11: I beg your pardon?
12: Slaty Bartfast.
11: Slaty Bartfast?
12: I said it wasn't important.
5: It is an important and popular fact that things are not always what they seem. For instance, on the planet Earth, man had always assumed that he was more intelligent than dolphins because he had achieved so much, the Wheel, New York, wars and so on, whilst all the dolphins had ever done was muck about in the water having a good time. But conversely, the dolphins believed that they were more intelligent than man for precisely the same reasons. Curiously enough, the dolphins had long known of the impending demolition of Earth and had made many attempts to alert mankind to the danger, but most of their communications were misinterpreted as amusing attempts to punch footballs or whistle for titbits, so they eventually gave up and left the Earth by their own means.

0: The last ever dolphin message was misinterpreted as a surprisingly sophisticated attempt to do a double backward somersault through a hoop whilst whistling the Star-Spangled Banner. But in fact, the message was this: so long, and thanks for all the fish. In fact, there was only one species on the planet more intelligent than dolphins, and they spent a lot of their time in behavioral research laboratories running round inside wheels and conducting frighteningly elegant and subtle experiments on man.
1: Earthman, we are now deep in the heart of Magrathea. I should warn you that the chamber we are about to pass into does not literally exist within our planet. It is simply the gateway to a vast tract of hyperspace. It may disturb you.
2: Oh, it scares the willies out of me. Hold tight.
1: Welcome to our factory floor.
3: The light.
1: This is where we make most of our planets, you see.
3: Does this mean you're starting it all up again now?
1: No, for heaven's sake. The galaxy isn't nearly rich enough to support us yet. No, we've been awakened to perform just one extraordinary commission. It may interest you. There, in the distance in front of us.
3: Oh, no.
1: You see?
3: The Earth?
1: Well, the Earth Mark II, in fact. It seems that the first one was demolished 5 minutes too early, and the most vital experiment was destroyed. There's been a terrible hoo-ha, and so we're going to make a copy from our original blueprints.
3: Are you saying that you originally made the Earth?
1: Oh, yes. Did you ever go to a place, I think it's called Norway?
3: What? No, I didn't.
1: Pity, that was one of mine. Won an award, you know. Lovely, crinkly edges.
3: I can't take this. Did I hear you say the Earth was destroyed 5 minutes too early?
1: Shocking cock-up. The mice were furious.
3: Mice?
1: Yes, the whole thing was their experiment, you see. A 10-million-year research program to find the ultimate question. Big job, you know.
3: Look, would it save you all this bother if I just gave up and went mad now?
0: Has Slarty Bart Fast flipped his lid? Are Ford, Zaphod and Trillian dying in fearful agony? Or have they simply slipped out for a quick meal somewhere? Will Arthur Dent feel better with a good hot drink inside him? Find out in next week's exciting installment of The Hitchhiker's Guide to the Galaxy.
4: In that episode of The Hitchhiker's Guide to the Galaxy, Peter Jones was the book. Richard Vernon was Slarty Bart Fast, Simon Jones played Arthur Dent, and Jeffrey McGiven, Ford Prefect. Stephen Moore was Marvin, Mark Wing Davy, Zaphod Beeblebrox, Susan Sheridan, Trillian, and David Tate, Computer. The programme was written by Douglas Adams and produced by Jeffrey Perkins with the assistance of the BBC Radiophonic Workshop. Zaphod Beeblebrox is now appearing in No Sex Please, We're Amoeboid Zingatularians, at the Brantus Vogan Star House.

0: Will you have a polo, dear Liza? Dear Liza, will you have a polo, dear Liza? Polo.
1: How very kind of you, dear Henry. I most certainly will. I'll have three or four or maybe more.
0: But you take the old tube.
1: Because they happen to be my tube of polo, dear Henry. Have one. Mm.
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3: I never knew there was so much in it.
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0: As man explores space, what changes may take place back on his home planet? James Tiptree Jr. offers one possibility. In Houston, Houston, do you read?
1: Houston. Houston, this is Sunbird. Sunbird calling Houston. Houston, do you read? Come in, Houston.
2: High gate shot. That's why we can't hear them.
1: No way. Doc's checked it out. Still too much interference from the sun. Isn't that right, Doc?
3: Repeated conversation. Wrote. The silent radio demands an answer. Rational response to an irrational situation. I have no answer. A circuit of the sun then cleared. We should have received Earth days ago, but nothing. No sound but static. As scientists, I calm them, repeating platitudes which do not fit.
4: The residual radiation from the flare is just about in line with us. They could have a hard time sorting us out.
2: You know, we're already outside Mercury. Houston should be broadcasting by now, even if they have heard us.
1: Give it another 24 hours.
2: And another, and another. Damn. Houston, Sunbird to Houston, Sunbird to Houston.
1: But how many times have I told you?
4: Maybe flare just fried our antenna.
1: Leave the receiver on.
5: Judy?
1: We could...
5: Marco, I'm so glad we got you. What are you doing on this fast?
1: We read you. This is Mission Sunbird calling Houston. Sunbird 1 calling Houston Ground Control. Identify, who are you? Can you relay our signal? Over.
2: So, Skip. So damn operator with an incredible skill.
5: Are you in trouble, Judy? I can't hear. You sound terrible.
1: This is NASA Mission Sunbird 1. Mission Sunbird calling Houston Space Center. Are you DXing our channel? Identify. Repeat. Identify yourself and say if you can relay to Houston. Over.
5: Bingo, Judy Clodagang.
1: Sam. Shit. Get level and bearing on that transmission. You are intercepting official traffic from the United States Space Mission to Houston Control. If you cannot relay to Houston, then get off the air.
5: You still sound terrible. What's Houston? Who's that talking anyway? You know we don't have much time.
4: Jesus, that's close. There, it's pegging the dial.
2: A bogey, somebody else out there.
5: Hello? We have you now. Why are you so far out? Are you Dinko? Did you catch the flare?
4: All right, it's about 300,000 kilometers, guesstimated, possibly headed away around the sun. Could be cosmonauts, maybe a Soviet mission?
1: Not to beat us. They missed.
2: With a girl.
1: Oh, they've done that before. But you taping this, bud?
2: Roger. That sure doesn't sound like a rusty chick. Who the hell's Judy?
1: This is Major Norman Davis, commanding in the United States spacecraft Sunbird 1. Request you identify yourself. Repeat. Who are you? Over.
5: Judy, quit joking. We're going to lose you in a minute. And don't you realize that we've been worried about you?
1: Sunbird to unidentified craft, this is not Judy. I say again, this is not Judy. Who are you? Over.
5: Wait a minute, Margo. This is Judy Paris and Gloria. What's going on here?
1: This is Major Davis, commanding United States mission Sunbird on course for Earth. We do not recognize any spacecraft, Gloria. Will you identify yourself? Over.
5: We just did. There is no spacecraft Sunbird, and you're not on course for Earth. If this is an Andy joke, it isn't any good.
1: This is no joke, madam. This is the American Circumsolar Mission, and we are American astronauts. We do not appreciate your interference. Out.
5: Gloria. Dan recalls seeing records of a Sunbird program back at the turn of the millennium. Sunbird 1 disappeared in 1998. Major Davis, did I hear you say you were on course for Earth?
1: Affirmative.
5: Our readings indicate you won't node with anything on your present course. Where do you see Earth now? Not coordinates. Give us the constellation.
1: Doc, you take the mic.
4: Earth's apparent position should be Pisces, approximately 3 degrees from Gamma Piscium.
5: It's not. Can't you see it from Virgo?
4: Well, we've sustained some shell damage. The windows are glazed from the flare eruption, but we know the relative direction of Earth on October 19th. It's in Pisces.
5: October? It's March. March 15th. You must have...
4: March?
2: Electromagnetic frost. Listen.
5: Passed through a magnetic wave which deflected you through a time distortion. We will be coming up behind you after our transit. Now, you stay on this band. Try to communicate with our base if you can. 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
1: Put it on auto scan, Doc. All frequencies. Remember that one we pulled on old Howie?
4: Listen, guys, I don't think it's a joke. There's no way to jimmy those transmission bearings. No way at all.
2: Sounded Australian. Now, we had some Aussie bunnies at Hickam. Australia, hoo-wee. They suppose Wamara is sending up some kind of combined do with someone?
1: They have no capability whatsoever.
4: We ran into some fairly strange phenomenon during that flyby, Dave. Well, there could have been more to that flare that came up at us other than just radiation. I'm beginning to wish we could do a visual check.
1: Did you goof on your navigation, Doc?
4: Nothing to goof. The whole trajectory is pre-programmed. No. Earth is where I said it is. If it's October, Virgo is where it would appear in March.
2: Do an EVA?
4: Still too much background radiation to risk it, I've got both their transmission bearings, though. Look, let me deploy the nav scope and double-check the gyros. It'll take just a little time.
1: Yeah, we got that. Go ahead, Doc. Run the program.

0: Okay, now, here, look at the screen. Mm-hmm. See that mag 4 just off center?
1: Yeah.
0: That's Beta Piscean, right where it should be, okay? And see the circlet just off to its side?
1: Mm-hmm.
0: But we should be able to see Earth at this magnification, right about here, big and full. No Earth, no full moon.
1: You sure? Maybe that's not Beta Piscean.
0: Checks three ways, Dave. No deviation on the gyros. It looks right, and the spectrometer matches. Spike for spike, that's Beta, all right. And the radio signals we got. The farther transmission originates 149 degrees from our trajectory. Right in the middle of Virgo. Where they said Earth was.
1: Virgo. Mars. It can't be Mars.
0: We went through some wild stuff back there. I mean, dipping through that flare. Maybe we...

0: not a real dingo trip. What did you say, Margo? Roy, over.
1: Hey, that's a new frequency.
2: We've caught enough to do a triangulation on the location of the other craft. The transmissions originated outside your orbit. Why don't you use your high-mag mapping camera to run a search around Beta Area?
0: Will do.
3: Doc, where's that coming from?
4: Behind us. Close to Venus.
0: We've got something, Margo, but it's so small. How can anyone live in there?
1: Hey, that's Judy. Dave, this is screwy. It's all in English. It means ESA project, maybe Orion.
2: Judy, listen up. While you were off contact, Jan looked up that history. Now, there were three people on the Sunbird flight. A Major Norman Davis. A Major was just a military title. And then they said Doc. There was a scientific officer on board, Dr. Orrin Lorimer. Now, the third was a captain, but that's just another title. Bernhard Gehr. There were just the three, and all males, of course. The vessel had an early reaction engine and limited fuel. The point is, the mission was lost. Everything was fine until they went out of transmission range around the sun. Then they never reappeared. And that was about the time the first big solar flare started. Now, Jan thinks they must have been close to one. The transmission mentioned skin damage.
1: Never reappeared.
2: Jan says that maybe the disruption in those super flares could collapse the local time dimension. Why don't you have Andy run that through with your new data and see if you agree?
0: It could confirm Francis' theory that our system is passing through a micro black hole cluster. The resultant time disruption could be explained.
4: France? Who's France?
2: It's hard to imagine, but the theory works. And they're there. I mean, 0.3 megacaves outside you and scooting towards Aldebaran. They're in big trouble if they don't have a lot of power to spare. Well, we'll go back to the original frequency and try to talk to them.
1: Well, Doc, were we in a black hole?
3: Well, not in one, or we wouldn't be here if we are here. But we could have passed...
2: Calling Sunbird 1. This is Luna Central calling Major Norman Davis. We're very puzzled as to who you are and how you got into your present position. If you really are Sunbird 1, we think you must have skipped forward in time when you passed through some sort of a gravitational phenomenon. Over.
4: Got an answer?
5: Can this be?
3: Look at the source bearing, Dave. If that's coming from the Earth or the Moon, this has to be March.
2: Calling Sunbird 1, we think you may have a serious course problem. Repeat, you have a serious course problem. You are headed for October position for Earth. It is not, repeat, not October. Current Earth date is March 15th. Time, 2000 hours. Over.
1: It is not possible.
3: It checks on radio bearings. I cannot imagine anyone going to this much expense and trouble for a practice.
2: Sunbird, you said your course is damaged. Can't you go out and look? If we're right, you have to make a major course correction. And the sooner the better. Do you have enough fuel? Can we help you with the computer plot analysis? Sunbird, please come in.
4: Aren't you going to answer?
3: Don't be stupid. Dave, 149 degrees is the difference between Gamma Piscium and Spica. The transmission is coming from where they say Earth is.
5: You goof. You and your heathen computers and your goof.
3: I did not goof. Now, it has to be March.
1: This is insane. It's some trick. Some goddamn trick.
5: Bud, don't you ever talk like
3: that. Dave. Now, look. Our antenna is pointed straight at Spica. Now, I don't care if you think I goofed. If Earth is over there, we have to change our course. And soon, all right? At least rotate the ship so we can try to spot it in the Navscope. If Earth's there, we can see it.
2: Oh, they don't answer. You want to try it?
1: Back on the other frequency again. I must think it's private.
0: All right, Margo. Sorry, listen. We've been thinking. If these people really are from the past, this must be very traumatic for them. They could just be realizing that they'll never see their world again.
2: That's right. Mida says these males probably had children and women they lived with. They'll be missing them terribly. You know, this is exciting for us, but maybe incredibly frightening for them. Maybe they think that we're aliens or hallucinations.
0: Agreed, Margo. We were discussing that, too. Going back over to that place when we out. Sunbird, are you there? Major Davis of Sunbat. This is Judy Paris of the ship Gloria. Can you respond? Please reply if you possibly can.
4: Come on, Dick. Do something.
0: Sunbird, please don't be frightened. We're people just like you. We want to help. Respond, please. Margo, they want peace. Maybe they're dead. Maybe they're aliens.
2: Judy, had another thought. These people had a very rigid authority code. You remember your history. They tech-ordered everything. You remember Major Davis repeated about commanding. That's called dominant submission structure. He apparently gives orders, and the others do whatever they're told. And we don't quite know why, but the point is, if Major Davis is in shock or panic, maybe the others can't reply unless he lets them.
0: Margo, we're losing your transmission. Another implant.
4: Come on, Dave. At least rotate the ship so we can try to spot Earth with the nav scope. Or respond! For Christ's sakes, do something before we lose it!
5: I will allow no profanity aboard this ship!
2: It's an archaic dominant command structure. The secondary crew members would, by turning, submit to the leader, no matter what the danger.
0: Now, but don't they know they're on a bad course? I mean, could the dominant one really lead them right out of the system?
1: Hey-ho! Let's see if we take a look. How much fuel would take to do a quick rotate and get that scope ground?
5: Doc, what's the pitch bank on the bearing angle?
3: Try 83 degrees.
5: Gotcha. Bud, give me 12 points positive pitch nose attitude, one positive bank. Manual on the burn. Ready?
1: Roger.
5: Here goes.

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1: 32 degrees. 5, 20. 15. 10. 5, 3, 1, 0.
0: Any swing?
2: No. Back off the magnification. There, there. That bright mag one. Now they center in. Zoom. Got it. Now look. That's it. And there's the moon. They're both almost full from this angle.
1: Ooh, there she is, all right. Hey, Dave, look at that.
0: You sure it's Spiker?
2: Nothing that bright anywhere near Pisces. But let me run it through the spectrometer and confirm. Yeah, yeah, see that blue peak? That's Spike, all right.
0: Houston, Sunbird to Houston. Sunbird calling Houston. Come in.
3: Our Father, our
4: calling Major Davis in Sunbird. This is Luna Central. We are the service and communication facility for spaceflight now. We are sorry to have to tell you that there is no space center at Houston anymore. Houston itself was abandoned when the shuttle base moved to White Sands over 2 centuries ago.
1: Dave, take the mic. Talk to him, Dave.
0: Sunbird to Luna Control. Central, we copy. We have no immediate problems, but we cannot sustain life support for more than 3 months. And we copy the course change suggestion and appreciate your offer of computer assistance. Please transmit position data so we can get squared away. Considering the situation, we are economizing on transmission power. We'll sign on again in 30 minutes for response. Over. Power down. Terminate any unnecessary power drain.
1: Yes, sir.
0: Meters down.
5: Sunbird. Sunbird, this is Gloria.
0: Gloria, Sunbird here. Any suggestions on the navigation problem?
5: Sunbird, negative. We see 3 options regarding your present trajectory and fuel reserves. A close flyby of Venus is in your capabilities, but its gravity won't give you quite enough acceleration to catch Earth, and your present course takes you totally out of reach. The only other option would be an Oolage maneuver, killing your velocity so that Earth would cut you on your next orbit. Is that viable?
0: Negative. Negative, Gloria. Life support systems will not maintain for that length of time.
5: Elaborate, Sunbird. We do not understand.
0: Gloria, our oxygen supplies will hold out only another 3 months. Food and water about the same. We cannot survive for another orbit of Earth.
5: Explain, Sunbird. Are your greenhouses damaged?
0: We have no greenhouses, Gloria.
5: Please stand by.
1: What was that about?
2: Gloria must have operated with renewable systems somehow. Greenhouses to consume CO2 and give off oxygen.
0: Well, all they had to worry about would be food.
2: No. The greenhouses would provide that as well. Don't you see vegetables, fruit, even meat or fish if they use the produce for fodder?
1: Imagine fresh meat. When we get this baby back, Stars ain't going to study old buddy no more. A nice beach, about a zillion steaks and ale and all the sweet things. Hey, y'all notice the voices we hear? They're all women.
2: Well, now, they mentioned someone named Andy, too. Well,
0: there were girls training when we went up.
1: Well, yeah. I mean, space is safe now. The girlies have taken over. Let them sweat their cute little buns off. Freeze us for the serious work.

0: Sunbird, sorry, we've been looking at other options, considering the limitations. Give us some time to work out the trajectory.
1: Any hope?
0: Yeah, possibilities. Wait until we work it out. You do have EVI capability, don't you?
1: Affirmative, Gloria.
0: Good. Oh, and Sunbird, Earth has compiled a history for you. Luna's ready to pass it on. Go ahead, Margot.
2: Thanks, Gloria. Sunbird, this is Luna. It's been difficult because nobody here really does history anymore. But we've got some main points you might find interesting. Okay, let's see. Probably the most important is that there aren't as many people as you had. We're just over 2 million.
3: 2 million? There were 8 billion people on Earth.
2: There was a world epidemic not long after your time. It didn't really kill people, but it reduced the population. I mean, there weren't any babies in most of the world. Sterility, you know. The country called Australia was affected least.
3: Told you she sounded like an Aussie.
1: Quiet.
2: And North Canada wasn't too bad. So the survivors all got together in the south part of the American states where they could grow food and where the best communications and factories were. Nobody lives in the rest of the world. Okay, what we do. We have 5 main activities. Was industries the word? Well, food. That's farming and fishing. Communications. Transport and space, and that's us. Gloria's out on a flyby of the 2 inner planets, and that's how she happens to be in your neighborhood. Oh, and you'd be interested to know that we use Zeppelins for travel, just like you did. We have 6 big ones. Now, then there are the factories. We live a lot simpler than you did, I think. Well, the 5th activity is the children. Babies.
3: Whew. 2 million people and space capabilities. Man, that is incredible.
1: There's a lot they're not telling us. Thanks for the history lesson, Luna. We really appreciate it, but we can't figure out how you could maintain a space program with only a couple million people.
2: Sunbird, yes, I would have thought that you'd want to know about space. Well, we only have 4 real spaceships and 1 building. 2 are on the Mars run now. Maybe the Mars Dome was since your day. You had the old satellite stations, though, didn't you? And the old Luna Dome? You know, we owe a lot to you, really. You men, I mean.
3: Are you hearing what I'm hearing?
1: Not one word about their government. Not a word about economic conditions. We're talking to a bunch of monkeys. Luna, Margot, who's your president?
2: President? Oh, you mean like queens and kings? No, we realize you had a very complex government, but with so few people, we don't have that type of formal structure at all. Our communications are good, and everyone is kept informed. The people in each activity are in charge of doing it while they're there.
1: What do you mean, while they're there?
2: Well, we rotate, mostly in 5-year hitches. I used to be on the Zeppelins and such. We all work, and things are basically more stable now, I gather. But we can't, take you to our leader, if that's what you mean. Oh, it's just an old joke. We make a big effort not to let the language drift.
0: Margot, have an update on the problem, if we can interrupt.
2: Go ahead.
0: Sunbird, this is Gloria. Listen, we've been figuring. We think if you use all your fuel, you could come back in close enough to our orbit so we could swing out and pick you up. We can't march exactly, but you have suits and some kind of propellants, don't you? I mean, you could fly across a few guys.
1: That's a good thought, Gloria. Have you cleared this with Luna?
0: What? It's our business. We'd only miss another look at Venus. Who cares? We have plenty of food and water, and if the air gets smelly, we can stand it.
3: Hey, these chicks are all right.
2: We've been looking at that, too, Judy. We're not sure you understand the risk. Sunbird, excuse me. Judy, if you manage to pick them up, you'll have to spend nearly a year in the ship with these male creatures from a very different culture. Jan says you should remember history, and it's a risk, no matter what Connie says. Sorry, Sunbird. Hate to be so rude. Over.
3: Afraid all the little girls will come back knocked up.
0: Margot, they're all human beings. It isn't just Connie. We're all agreed. Andy and Lady Blue think it would be very interesting. And we can't let them go without trying.
2: We understand. But there's another problem. They could be carrying diseases. Sunbird, I know you've been isolated for 14 months, but you could be carrying something dormant that isn't even around anymore. Maybe some of ours could harm you, too.
0: We thought of that, too, Margot. Look, if you have contact with them at all, somebody has to test. True, we're ideal. By the time we get home, you'll know. And how could we get sick so fast? We couldn't put Gloria in a stable recovery orbit.
3: And what about that epidemic they've had down there? I'm not sure I want to risk losing the family jewels.
1: You'd rather stay out here?
2: Sunbird, our health person thinks that what we have to fear most is the meningitis influenza complex. They mutate so quickly, but if Gloria's willing to take the risk, then they're welcome to give it a try.
1: Roger. Thank you. By the way, as to your concerns about our behavior, I want to inform you that at the time of takeoff, the incidence of rape in the United States Space Cadre was 0.00. I guarantee the conduct of my crew, providing Gloria can control hers.
0: Roger, Sunbird. We don't anticipate any problems here. Now, if you're ready, we have some vector and thrust figures for you. The intercept should take about 40 days, but any delays will multiply. Are you ready to copy?
1: Ready, Gloria. Ready to copy.
0: Okay. At 13:46:52, 2A...

As their craft drifts on toward rendezvous and rescue, the men of Sunbird anticipate the potential of this brave new world into which they have been strangely transported.

0: Look, they're coming up on the port monitor.
1: Hoo-wee! Looks like a flying trailer park.
2: Your trajectory looks good, Major Davis. It should be in the entry in about a minute. We're opening the airlock. It's rotating into your view now between the two larger spars. Adjust your angle and speed as you see fit.
1: Inside. Directing and braking.
2: Andy Kay, leave the camera for now and help them at the airlock. The automatic recorders will get everything that we need for this study. Watch and tell me when they're clear of the door.
0: Approaching. One has a handhold. He's pulling in. Oh, there's the second. Third's in and looks clear now. Oh, wait. There's a container with them. Personal belongings and records, I guess. It's in. Close the lock.
2: I'll get it. Andy, perhaps you'd better help them out of their suits.
1: Thanks. Helmet first.

0: good air in here. You must be the commanding officer. I'm Major Norman Davis. This is Captain Bud Gehr, and that's Doc Lorimer. Pleased to meet you.
1: And I. But you're mistaken. No one here commands in your sense.
0: Hmm?
1: I'm just the oldest. This is Connie. Judy's you've been talking to. Judy Paris and Judy Dakar.
2: Hello. Nice to meet you at last.
1: And Andy Kay.
3: A little young for space service, aren't you, kid? You're not even shaving yet.
4: The whole ship's a greenhouse. Look at those vines.
5: Oh, we let them grow where they want. Just trim them back if they begin to interfere.
4: Grasshoppers? Good God, I just saw a grasshopper.
1: The chickens eat them. And crickets and the seeds, of course. The iguanas mostly eat the vine tips. Keeps the growth down.
4: Chickens. Just eggs, or do you eat the chickens, too?
2: And we eat them. They're better than iguana, I think. With this much light, we could keep a goat, don't you expect? Hmm. You don't have any life at all on your ship, true?
0: No, not a single iguana.
3: But they promised us a Shetland pony for Christmas.
5: We've got to get back to the course changes now you're in. Oh, come on then. Let me show you around. Did you bring some clothes?
3: No.
5: Well, no problem. We've plenty of robes. They should do you.
1: Yes, and you could all use something to eat, I expect. Then you'll probably want to rest. We've cleaned out some cubbies for you.
5: I'll show them, Connie. Come this way. We'll get you comfortable.

0: comfortable?
1: Comfortable. Robes. Was I talking aloud? Oh, I'm sorry.
0: Oh, don't be. I like to listen. It's a Connie trait. It's so sad to hear about your wife and your children. They must have been wonderful people.
1: What else have I said? The drugs. You're drugging us. We've been on Gloria 4 months. Why are you drugging us now?
0: No, it's all right, truly. We all use it when we need to explore something. Usually it's pleasant, a disinhibitor, like alcohol, but somewhat more so, and it doesn't discoordinate you. We'll be arriving at Earth orbit soon, you see, and we have the responsibility to understand you men. But you're all so inhibited, locked in. It's been so hard for us to really learn about you. You just don't let your feelings out.
1: Oh.
0: Well, you don't feel sick, do you? We have the antidote.
1: No. We're not locked in. It's just that we only talk when we have something to say, not like you. You talk of everything.
0: Well, it's natural to share.
1: Natural like ants. Talk, twiddle, like ants. They twiddle their antennas when they meet. Or bees dancing. Twiddle, like women.
0: Ants, bees. You truly see us as insects, don't you? Well, because they're females.
1: You don't hold it in. See, we talk, but only when we have something to say. Otherwise, it would all break down. All the structure. The order of things. Break down. The calm is the drug. Oh.
0: Yes, it releases you. Lets us know what you're really thinking. What men are really like. Inside. Frees you to express your deep thoughts.
1: The deep. But there are monsters in the deep. Dark heart. Pretty. Yes, Judy. Paris, pretty legs. Soft, hot skin, I think of Judy. Oh, Judy. Robe open, jeans, curved shirt. Belt, silk and soft. Wrists tied, open, waiting. Take the ship. We could take it, you know. Take it all. It's ours.
0: Take some more. No secrets.
1: I'm talking again. Where's Dave? Bud, where's Bud?
0: More juice. There. Have some more juice and relax. Think. Tell me more. What about us? What do you men think about us?
1: Think? Oh, no. I know. Not Bud, and Davis doesn't realize what it is, but I know. 4 months. 4 months, and the threads unravel. At first it was little things. A word omitted, or a sentence unfinished. A glance between Judy's. And then I started watching, looking for the patterns. Something missing. Something wrong. Something big, like space, too big to see. I know.
2: What do you think about Gloria's crew?
3: Not what they look like or how they dress, but what they are.
2: Oh, I think they're okay.
4: I don't. Hiding something. They're not telling us the whole story. Something's going on here. Can't you feel it?
3: Yeah. You notice they never talk about their husbands.
4: Mm-hmm.
1: Well, now maybe they don't have families. You ever hear them mention being married?
5: Come on, Doc. It's got to be the one thing on a chick's mind.
1: Now, wait a minute. In this much time, the social mores are bound to have changed. Now, obviously, you have the woman doing more work, for one thing, but they have family bonds, that's for sure. Lady Blue, for instance. She has a sister in an aluminum mill and another in health. And Connie has a brother.
3: I think he's on the fishing fleet in Biloxi. That's what she said.
4: So much is missing. Marriage, love affairs, children's troubles, jealousy, sickness, money problems. They just don't discuss them. I mean, all the trivial daily things that occupied our wives. It's as if it's been sifted out, edited. It doesn't exist.
1: Hey, they all talk about their sisters.

0: and Dag-minded like her, Lorimer. But she has this tendency to organize everything.
1: Dagmar, the one who invented the chess opening.
0: Mm-hmm. Dagmar's smart.
1: Dagmar's old.
2: Oh.
1: Well, Lady Blue told me the gambit was developed a century ago.
0: Oh, no. Her sister.
1: A sister? 100 years apart?
0: A daughter. A granddaughter.
1: Clones. You two aren't sisters. You're clones.
0: Clones. Well, yes. We call it sisters. Oh, Mother, we weren't supposed to tell you. Lady Blue said you'd be frightfully upset with us.
1: I'll keep your secret, but answer some questions for me. How many are there? I mean, how many Judys and Connies and how many Handy Kays?
0: 200 of us. About the same in Connie's, I expect. Of course, they're less of Andy Kay's. But you're all alone. No sisters to share with. No name, history. Why, well, you just have to blunder through by yourself and die, all for nothing.
1: But how?
0: A somatic cell nucleus is isolated and inserted in our nucleated ovum, then reimplanted. We're truly mothers. We both had two. We nursed them in the creche till they were old enough. My youngest Judy is just 6 now. I'll see them soon, both. They'll have grown, of course, but, well.
3: Judy's will talk. Well, you would have known eventually.
1: And Andy. I guess that, too, you know. Steroid treatments in the womb produces an androgyne. She looks male, has the strength, but really, she's...
3: Yes, we need the muscle power for some jobs, a few. Gays are quite strong anyway. Well, I guess I'm glad, you know. It's been such a strain.
1: So evolution ends.
3: No, why? It's just slowed down. We do everything much slower than you did. We like to experience things fully. See, we have time. We live longer. Connie's ages, for instance, tend to average about 100 years. 108, that was Connie Eagle. She's our record. But she was pretty blah at the end.
1: But no new genotypes.
3: Oh, but there are now. Last century, they worked out the way to make haploid nuclei combine. We can make a stripped egg cell function as pollen. What was the old word? Sperm. That's tricky. Some don't come out too well, but now that we're finding both X's viable, we can have over 100 new types started. Of course, it's hard for them, with no sisters. The donors try to help.
1: Both X's viable. Then it was a gene or genes on the X chromosome that was damaged during the plague. My God, there would have been no births.
3: A few men were unaffected. But you're right. The X chromosome was damaged by the disease, but not the Y, and the damage was recessive.
1: Those men mated, but only their daughters with the dominant unaffected X paired with one of the damaged but recessive X chromosomes from their mother could survive. Boys with their father's Y and damaged X never survived to birth.
3: That's right.
1: No boys. A planet of girls and dying men. A few odd viables dying off.
3: You truly do understand, don't you?
1: So we'll be perfectly safe on Earth, then. In theory, we can marry again. Have families. Children. And daughters, anyway.
3: In theory.
4: Hey, come here, my little queen bee. Come on to daddy, Judy, Judy. Hey, ever make it in free fall, you sexy little space bunny, you?
1: Well, what's going on? That's Bud. He's with a Judy. Oh, no, you've got...
3: No, don't worry. Andy's with them.
4: Whee! Oops. Hey, oh, this room appears to be occupied. Hello, Doc. We interrupt anything with you and Mama Connie? No, of course not. Not the noble Dr. Lorimer. Well, let me show you how a real man handles these hot little space steves.
1: I've got to stop him. He's not like this. Now, stop him, for God's sake.
4: Oh, God? No, she's a woman now, you know? Hey, where's the preacher? Where's good old Dave? Trying to convert Ms. Blue, I'll bet. Convert that ice queen into a puddle, and I'll
1: just... Give him the antidote. Now, you don't know what he'll do. Let me up, please.
4: And
1: let me stop him.
4: And you, Andy, now listen. You're a great kid, but Sis Judy and I have some adult things to discuss. Why don't you go somewhere and get that damn camera out of my face? Here's a couple of dollars. Go see a movie.
1: Bud, they've drugged us. Trying to find what men are really like.
4: Yeah, I'll tell you what we're like. We're drones, old doc. Except wimpy little twerps like you. Paradise. Full of ripe, pink, queen bees like little Judy here.
1: Honey, I don't like this.
0: Please, don't interfere.
4: Hey, Andy, I hear him calling you.
0: I don't hear.
4: Shoot, scoot, Andy, go on. Scat, it's New Year's Eve. Sis Judy and I got some partying to do. Happy New Year, kitten.
0: Happy New Year. Did you used to do special things on New Year?
4: Oh, did we? Oh, get me out of this damn robe and... You, Andy. I thought I told you to get lost.
0: Oh, I won't bother you.
4: Hey, this is man's business, now, boy. Do I have to spell it out for you? Now, give me that damn camera.
0: No.
4: Hey, I've had it with you, you little son of a...
1: Stop it! Run! Oh. Stop that! You're hitting a woman!
4: Get lost, Doc, you little fart. You'll get your own.
1: Andy's a girl. Not a man.
4: Huh? What the hell are you talking about? Some kind of girl.
1: Where are the boobs, huh?
4: And look there.
1: Hadn't dropped them yet, but her name is Kay. She's an androgyne. She had male hormone treatments before she was born. It made her look male, but she's a woman.
4: You mean... Oh, she's got a... Oh, why?
1: There are no men. You imbecile, don't you get it? There are no men. None of these women has ever seen a man in her entire life. Never. We're extinct. Obsolete.
4: Where do they get the kids?
1: They grow them artificially. They're clones, Bud. All girls, all 2 million people. There are no men.
4: God. I mean it. 2 million hot little babes down there.
0: Film this, Andy.
4: And no guys
0: I
4: to
0: am.
4: Fill them up. Oh, waiting for old buddy. Oh, God, the last man on earth. You hear that, Sarge? Imagine. They'll be spread out for miles, just banging for you, fighting each other for it. We have contests. Oh, nothing but the pick of the best.
0: Is he going to admit pardon now?
1: Very well.
4: Oh, come on, Sarge. Come on, give me a good one. Show him what you can do. He'll make statues to you. Oh, my God, they'll worship you.
0: Oh, can you, Judy? Save it.
2: Damn. I said there would be no misconduct on my ship, and I mean it. Get your clothes on, you pervert. Get away from that woman. What the hell are you doing?
1: Giving them a sperm sample, I should think.
2: Warm. Are you out of your insane little mind? Get Captain Gurr to his quarters. Right now.
4: The Reverend Leroy.
2: You're drunk. Get to your quarters.
4: I have news for you, Davo. I bet you don't know that we're the last men on Earth. 2 million lonely little chicks down there.
2: I am aware of that. You are a drunken disgrace. Warmer, get that man out of here.
4: Oh, I don't have to take that anymore. Hey, nothing counts anymore, Dave. All gone. For what? But hey, we have places to see. I mean, big spreads. Hey, we can go hunting. Do things. It won't just be...
3: Inject the antidote, Andy.
4: Antidote? No. What do you mean?
0: I'll put this sample in the freezer, honey.
3: Good, Judy. Kay, are you all right?
5: Oh, I'm fine. I felt physical anger. I really wanted to hit him.
1: Dave, do you really know? Did you find out they're all women?
2: I only tried to deceive us. Women, Bill. Now I understand the full extent of the tragedy. They are lost children. They have forgotten who made them. For generations, they have lived in darkness.
1: They seem to be doing all right.
2: Women are not capable of running anything. You should know that, Lorimer. I mean, look what they've done here. It's pathetic. Marking time, that's all. Souls. It's not their fault, of course. I recognize that. No one has given them guidance for 300 years. Well, the head of woman is man. Corinthians 1:11:3. I mean, look about you, Andy, that poor child. Mockery. Abomination. We were sent here. This is God's plan. I was sent here. My middle name is Paul. Did you know that? Oh, God, send me strength. Send me strength to lead your erring daughters out of the darkness. And she brought forth a man-child to rule the nations with a rod of iron. Revelations 12:5.
0: Davis.
2: Come to me, my child. Sinful. Serpent. Jezebel. All right. There's going to be some aura around here starting right now.
0: What is that thing?
2: It's a gun. Weapon, cold, survival issue. Don't you know what a firearm is, you miserable savages?
1: Hold it, stop. Now do what he says. It can kill you. Dave, put that away. Now,
2: you over there with this. Wait! At least scares a man when he sobers up. All right, superheroes, let me demonstrate. See that lizard there?
5: Get the
2: well done.
5: See
2: where you are.
5: Let's
2: go. Savages. Serpents. Women. Oh, Lorimer, you did it.
0: Don't damage anything. Put them in the freezers. They'll be wanted for study. And Judy, remove that weapon.
1: They were good men. They aren't bad men. You don't know what bad means. You did this to them. You broke them down with your damn disinhibitor drugs. You made them do crazy things. Was it interesting? Did you learn enough? Everybody has aggressive fantasies, but they didn't act on them. Not until you poisoned them.
3: No, but nobody does. The fantasies, I mean.
1: They were good men. We all were. We built your precious civilization and your knowledge and your comforts and your dreams, all of it. We protected you. We worked our tails off keeping you and your kids healthy and fed, and it was hard. It was a fight. A bloody fight all the way. We're tough, you see. But we had to be. Can't you understand? Can't you, for Christ's sakes, understand?
0: We are trying, Dr. Lawrence. Of course we enjoy your inventions, and we do appreciate your evolutionary role, but you must see there's a problem. What you protected people from was largely other males, now wasn't it? We've just had an extraordinary demonstration of that. You have brought history to life for us.
1: But it's over.
0: The fighting is long. It ended when you did. But think, we can hardly turn you loose on Earth. And we simply have no facilities for people with your emotional problems.
1: You could put us on an island. On three separate islands.
3: Poor dear. You just don't understand, do you?
1: Your problem is that if you take the risk of giving us equal rights, what could we possibly contribute?
0: Precisely.
1: I see. The drug. The drug has given me a headache. I think I'd best have that antidote now.
3: All right, I'll get some for you.
1: Thank you. Just tell me, what do you call yourselves? I mean, women's world? Liberation? Amazonia? What?
0: Why, we call ourselves human beings. Humanity. Mankind. The human race.
3: Here it is, Lorna. I've mixed it with some juice.
1: Thank you.

0: Our cast for this episode featured Kevin Page as Lorimer, Jerry Nelson as Bud, and Gary Moody as Dave. The crew of Gloria included Cheryl Norris as Connie, Georgia Clinton as Lady Blue, Pam Doherty as the two Judys, and Emily Kelly as Andy Kay. The original story, Houston, Houston, Do You Read?, was written by James Tiptree, Jr., and adapted for Sci-Fi Radio by Douglas R. Frazier. Our director was John O. Williams. All music and sound effects were created by Ron DiIulio. The series producers are Kevin Singer and Ron DiIulio. 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
3: Harry Lawson, and Jeffrey Banks as Professor von Hardwig in A Journey to the Center of the Earth, the novel by Jules Verne, adapted for radio in 8 parts by Howard Jones. 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
4: If you have followed my story to this point, you will recall that my name is Harry Lawson and that my uncle is the celebrated German scientist, Professor von Hardwig. I have told you how we chanced upon a fragment of ancient parchment bearing some mysterious runic writing, and how this led us to follow in the footsteps of a 16th century alchemist named Arne Saknussemm into the crater of an extinct volcano in Iceland called Snæfells, and so on a perilous journey to the center of the earth. Perilous, did I say? Well, judge for yourself. At the outset, we all but died of thirst. Then, for 4 days, I was lost in the darkness of those subterranean passages 100 miles beneath the surface of the earth and driven to the verge of madness. My uncle cared nothing for such dangers as these. He is an eccentric, impetuous, wonderfully courageous man. As for Hans Bjelke, our devoted guide and companion, well, he went calmly, without argument or complaint, wherever my uncle asked him to go. That was part of his agreement. While I was recovering from the injuries I suffered when I was lost, my uncle discovered a great subterranean sea, illuminated as if by daylight, by some natural form of electricity. He called it the Central Sea. We explored its shores for a short distance and came upon gigantic grasses, ferns as tall as pine trees, and a forest of mushrooms 40 feet high. Presently, when my uncle spoke of embarking on a sea voyage, I thought he was joking.
5: My dear Harry, if you were to listen instead of talking quite so much, you would hear.
4: Yes? What would I hear?
5: Listen.
4: That's Hans. Hans! I say, Hans! Hans, what are you doing?
6: You speak, Master Harry.
4: What are you making?
6: You like this?
4: What are you making?
6: A raft, Master Harry. A raft, that's what it is.
4: For some moments, I was struck dumb with astonishment and awe. The half-finished raft was made from lengths of a very peculiar wood, and a great number of joints, boughs, and pieces were scattered on the sandy shore. My uncle, who had followed me, beamed with satisfaction.
5: What you see, my boy, is fossil wood. Here is pine. Here is a species of palm of the northern region, all mineralized by the action of the sea.
4: Then it must be as hard and as heavy as iron. It certainly won't float, Uncle.
5: Indeed. Well, there's no proof like the proof of demonstration. I will throw a piece into the sea. There. You are convinced?
4: The fossil wood floated. It was incredible, but it floated. Not for the first time was it borne in on me that my journey to the center of the earth was changing all my preconceived notions. Truly, it would not have astonished me to have seen a fleet of native canoes afloat on that vast gray sea. The very next evening, the raft was finished. It was about 10 feet long by 5 feet wide, and the beams, bound together by stout ropes, were firm and solid. It took the united efforts of the three of us to launch it, but once launched, it floated tranquilly and evenly. The professor was delighted.
5: Splendid. Splendid, my good Hans. Now we have a means of locomotion other than our legs. Rapid and untiring. Tomorrow, we go forward. We go forward.
4: On the next day, the 13th of August, we rose early Hans had fashioned a mast from two

0: blocks of wood skillfully joined together and a yardarm from another piece of wood. The sail was a linen sheet, and we had no lack of cordage. I was forced to admit that our raft and equipment looked solid and seaworthy. At 6 o'clock in the morning, when the eager and enthusiastic professor gave the order to make ready, we carefully stowed on the raft all our food, luggage, instruments, weapons, and a good supply of sweet water which we had collected from springs in the rocks. Hans had ingeniously contrived a rudder which enabled him to steer the raft with ease. He took the tiller as a matter of course, and he soon proved himself as good a sailor as he was a guide. At a word from my uncle, I untied the painter. The sail was brought to the wind, and we moved swiftly seawards. Thus were our travels at last resumed. Once more, we were setting out into the unknown. Just as we were leaving the little port where Hans had built the raft, my uncle, who was always very keen on naming newly discovered places, turned to Hans.
1: What shall we call this place, Hans? Our stream, the Hansbach, was named after you. This sea I have called the Central Sea. But this place, where we have embarked on our famous and historical voyage...
2: We call after Master Harry.
1: Splendid. Then we shall name it Port Harry.
2: Port Harry. Yes, this is good. Very good.
1: How do you like it, my boy?
0: Well, before you quite make up your mind, Uncle, I have another name to propose.
1: So? What other name? Come out with it.
0: Gretchen.
1: Gretchen? My goddaughter's name?
0: Yes, Uncle. Have you forgotten I'm going to marry her?
1: Dear me. Yes, I believe that is the arrangement.
0: Port Gretchen will sound very well on our future map.
2: Port Gretchen? This is good. Very good.
1: Very well. Port Gretchen, let it be. Farewell, Port Gretchen. Farewell! Farewell!
0: We left the shore with the wind blowing from the northward and eastward. We sped before it splendidly, and it seemed to me that the winds at that depth, 100 miles down, were much more powerful than winds at the surface.
1: Such speed. If we continue at this rate, we shall cover at least 30 leagues in the next 24 hours.
0: Already the northern shore was fading away on the edge of the horizon. To east and west, the shores separated more and more, leaving the open sea before us. Soon, I could see nothing ahead but the apparently limitless ocean. Huge dark clouds cast their gray shadows below, shadows which seemed almost to crush the water by their very weight. Silvery rays of light reflected here and there on odd patches of the sea brought out a luminous sparkle in the wake of the raft. Presently, we were wholly out of sight of land. Nothing could be seen save the sea around us. Without any distant point to focus my eyes upon, I could have fancied that we were motionless, except for the phosphorescent sparkle in our wake. About noon, we ran into a mass of seaweed. Never were seaweeds so gigantic or so wonderful as those of the Central Sea. We swept past specimens 3,000 to 4,000 feet long, looking like snakes stretching out far beyond the horizon. At last, night came, so the chronometer told us. But the luminous atmosphere was in no way dimmed. And whatever its true nature and cause, we realized that it was a phenomenon on which we could rely with absolute certainty. As soon as we had eaten our supper, I stretched myself at the foot of the mast and presently fell asleep. Hans remained motionless at the tiller. The wind being aft and the sail square, we ran steadily on. Almost as soon as we left Port Gretchen, my uncle had instructed me to keep a regular log of our daily navigation, with all the most minute particulars. Wind direction, weather conditions, speed, distance covered, in a word, every detail and incident of this extraordinary voyage. From this log, therefore, I can tell the story of our adventures on the Central Sea. Friday, August the 14th. A steady breeze from the northwest. We are moving fast, straight before the wind. There is a coast dimly visible to leeward. Nothing to be seen ahead. The extraordinary intensity of the light neither increases nor diminishes. The weather is remarkably fine. That is to say, the clouds have risen to a great height and are light and fleecy, floating in an atmosphere like molten silver. Temperature, 32 degrees centigrade.
2: You think there are fish in this sea?
1: No, Hans. Definitely not.
2: No? Why do you think there are no fish?
1: I think there might have been fish here once, just as there are animals on the seashores, but we saw no animals, only their fossil bones.
2: Well, perhaps there are no fish, but perhaps also there are. We will see.
0: Are you going to put a line down?
2: Oh, yes. See, I have baited him with a little piece of meat, and now I throw him in. Now, we must wait and see.
0: For a long time, we were disappointed. Then, at last, came a sudden, hard tug on the line. Hans calmly pulled it in.
2: So, there are fish in this sea. Oh, yes.
1: Oh, splendid fish. Well done, Hans.
0: It's a sturgeon, Uncle. Surely a small sturgeon.
1: Hey, wait a moment. Give me time to put on my spectacles. So, now pass the fish to me, Hans. Dear me, how he flips. Flat head, round body, bony scales, especially at the lower extremities. No teeth, highly developed pectoral fins, no tail worth speaking of. No, it is not a sturgeon, my dear boy. Not by any means. It belongs to a family which has been extinct for countless ages. There are remains of such a fish as this in the Devonian rocks.
0: A fossil fish, Uncle? Is that what you mean? A living fossil fish?
1: Yes. To hold a living specimen such as this, to hold it in one's hand is enough to make a naturalist happy for the rest of his life. It is of the order Ganoides, one of the family of Cephalaspides of the genus Pterichthys. But it is unique, even among fossils.
0: Why unique?
1: It is blind, my dear boy. Not only blind, but absolutely without organs of sight. Oh, Hans, go on fishing, I command you. See if you can catch more. Still more.
2: Very good, master. I fish again.
0: Hans baited the hook and threw it back into the sea. This subterranean ocean must have been tolerably well supplied with fish, for in 2 hours we took a great number of pterichthys, as well as other fish belonging to another supposedly extinct family, the Depterides. All, without exception, were blind. These unexpected captures enabled us to renew our stock of provisions most satisfactorily. Having discovered these fossil fish, I began to wonder whether we should discover some of those huge reptiles, regarded as extinct, but which scientists have reconstructed from bits of fossilized bones. I picked up the telescope and scanned the horizons. I examined every visible part of the sea. It was utterly and entirely deserted. I looked up at the strange and mysterious sky. It was as silent and as empty as the shores we had but lately left. Saturday, August 15th. The sea retains its uniform monotony. The same leaden hue, the same eternal glare from above. The horizon appears to retreat before us as we advance. There is no sign of land. The professor is in one of his morose and unaccountable humors. He spends his time scanning the horizon at every point of the compass, and when the telescope is not raised to his eye, he assumes a Napoleonic attitude. Why? What has he to be angry or annoyed about? Wasn't our voyage progressing under the best of circumstances? Wasn't our humble raft speeding along faster than we had ever hoped? What, then, was troubling him? When for about the 100th time he put down the telescope and paced morosely up and down, I ventured to ask if anything was wrong.
1: Why do you ask me if anything wrong?
0: You seem uneasy, Uncle.
1: I am not uneasy, by no means.
0: But perhaps I should have said impatient.
1: It is enough to make any man impatient.
0: I don't see why. I imagine not many rafts have moved faster than we're moving now. It's fabulous.
1: So it is fabulous. So what does it matter if it's fabulous or not? It's not our speed, but the immensity of the sea which concerns me. It's so much bigger, so much wider, so much faster than I had expected.
0: Ah, yes, you thought the sea was no more than 30 leagues across.
1: Exactly.
0: And already we must have covered, well, at least 90 or 100 leagues.
1: But does it matter? Does it matter? You ask me, does it matter? My boy, listen to me. We undertook a journey to the center of the earth, did we not? Huh? It is to say, we must descend. Descend all the time, descend, but we are not descending now. We are moving in a horizontal direction. We are not progressing. All this is a waste of time. I did not come here for a picnic. I tell you, this voyage on a raft across a pond irritates and wearies me.
0: But, Uncle, if we are following the route indicated by Arne Sakyson, we can't be very far wrong.
1: But that is the question, as your immortal Shakespeare puts it. Are we indeed following the route of the great Saknussemm? Did he ever cross this vast central sea? I am beginning to fear that the Hansbach, the little stream we adopted for our guide, has led us astray.
0: Well, what if it has? In any case, Uncle, we can't regret having come so far. It's worth all the hardships of our journey to enjoy this wonderful scenery.
1: I care nothing about seeing wonderful scenery. I descended into the interior of the earth with one object, and that object I mean to attain. So pray do not talk to me about admiring scenery or any other sentimental rubbish.
0: After this outburst, I thought it as well to hold my tongue. Indeed, nobody spoke again. Until 6 o'clock in the evening, when Hans said,
2: "Master, if you please."
1: "Well, Hans,
2: today I think is Saturday."
1: "Saturday? What does it matter whether it's Saturday, Sunday, or any other day?"
2: "It is important, master. Today is Saturday, and on every Saturday you pay my wages."
1: "Oh, of course. I undertook to pay your wages every Saturday, no matter where we happen to be."
2: $3, master."
1: Here. 1, 2, 3.
2: "It is correct. I thank you, master. Thank you."
0: Sunday, August the 16th. Nothing new to record. The wind shows a tendency to freshen, perhaps with signs of an approaching gale. When I awoke, my first observation was in regard to the intensity of the light. For I confess that I am seized with a secret fear that this extraordinary electric illumination will in some way become dimmed or obscured, and then perhaps extinguished, leaving us in total darkness. Nothing of the kind, however, occurs. The shadow of the raft, the mast, and the sail are clear cut on the surface of the water. This wonderful sea, it seems limitless in extent. It must surely be as wide as the Mediterranean, perhaps as wide as the great Atlantic Ocean. On more than one occasion, Hans has tried deep-sea soundings. He tied the cross of one of our heaviest crowbars to the end of a cord, and this he allowed to run out to the extent of 200 fathoms. It did not touch bottom, and he had the greatest difficulty in pulling in the line. This morning, he tried again. I went across to help him haul in.
2: "Thank you. Good. He's coming in well now. Wait, I will lift the crowbar onto the deck. There.
0: What is it, Hans?"
2: "These marks on the iron crowbar, you see?"
0: "Yes. What are they?"
2: "Thunder."
0: "Thunder? What do you mean by that?"
2: "Teeth. Yeah, teeth."
0: There was no doubt about it. The indentations on the iron bar were the marks of teeth. What jaws? What strength must the owner of such teeth possess? Had we disturbed a monster of some unknown species? A monster more voracious than a snake, more terrible and more massive than a whale? There was no means of telling. As on other Sundays, we observed today as a day of rest and meditation. But for my part, I could scarcely take my eyes from the mauled crowbar, or my mind from the terrifying speculations that it aroused. Monday, August 17th. I have been looking at the crowbar again, and truly I am terrified. Again and again, I ask myself whether I am fated to face some gigantic reptile of ancient times. And again, I answer, no. It doesn't seem possible. I just can't believe it. And yet these marks on the crowbar. Is there any doubt at all that they were made by the jaws of a monstrous crocodile? I fancy the professor in some measure shares my speculations, if not my... fears, for after a close examination of the crowbar, he looked long and in all directions over this mighty and mysterious sea. What possessed him to leave the safe shelter of the land, I thought. And determined to be prepared for the worst, I examined our weapons and made sure that they were ready for use. My uncle watched me and nodded his head approvingly. Do I imagine it? Or is there a movement? A swirling of the surface waters, indicating that something is stirring far, far below? Tuesday, August the 18th. Today has passed with no incident worth recording. Now at last it is evening. We are drowsy and ready for sleep. There is no night, properly speaking, in these parts, any more than there is summer in the Arctic regions, as summer is generally understood. Hans remains immovable at the rudder. He must sleep, of course, but when he does, I can't say. This evening I dropped into a heavy sleep. Some 2 hours later, I was awakened suddenly by an immense shock. The raft seemed to be lifted completely out of the water.
3: I think it's Hank. Are we shipwrecked?
2: Hello, master. I cannot make it out.
3: A black mass heaving up and down.
2: A big lizard, master.
3: Yes. A sea lizard of prodigious shape and size.
2: And there, a whale.
3: It is indeed a whale, Harry. Her great fins, and see how she blows air and water.
0: Two columns of water rose to a vast height above the sea. We stood stock still, stupefied at the sight of these fearful marine monsters. Hans seized the rudder which had flown from his grasp and put it hard to windward. But there, to leeward, was a turtle about 40 feet wide and a serpent quite as long, thrusting its hideous head from the waters. Escape was impossible. The reptiles advanced on us, turning and twisting about the raft with fearful swiftness. Nearer and nearer they came, the mighty crocodile on one side, the serpent on the other. I snatched up my rifle in desperation and was about to try the effect of a bullet when Hans checked me. The monsters passed within 100 paces of the raft, then made a frenzied rush at one another. To me that the other monsters, the whale, the lizard, and the turtle, had joined this fierce and deadly struggle. I pointed them out to Hans, but he shook his head.
2: No, no, I think it best not to fire the gun, Master Harry. There are only two animals, and perhaps they do not see us.
0: Only two? But
3: Hans, Hans is right, absolutely right. I can see clearly through the telescope. Note down what I tell you, Harry. The first monster has the snout of a porpoise, the teeth of, I will say, a crocodile, the head of a lizard. Such a description is apt to deceive us. I would say the most fearful of all antediluvian reptiles.
0: An ichthyosaurus, or great fish lizard. But the other? What about the other?
3: A serpent. A monstrous serpent concealed, as it were, beneath the carapace of a turtle.
0: A sea crocodile. The plesiosaurus.
3: Yes, yes, I'm well aware of that. Quiet now. I wish to concentrate on this wonderful spectacle.
0: The monsters attacked each other with inconceivable fury, raising mountains of water and showering us with spume. Time and again, we seemed on the point of being overturned. The combatants were joined together in a tight embrace so that I could scarcely distinguish one from the other. An hour passed. 2, 3 hours. Now the great beasts drew closer to the raft, now they drew away. We crouched, ready to fire instantly. Though I, for one, had no hopes we might wound them or scare them away. Suddenly, both monsters vanished under the waves. There was a mighty maelstrom in the midst of the sea which all but sucked us under.
2: Ah, look, look! They come up again!
0: Shall I shoot?
3: No! Give me the telescope quickly! Ah! There are not two this time! There's only one! There's only the plesiosaurus!
0: Now I could see that the great sea crocodile was wounded unto death. I could see its serpent-like neck threshing and curling and twisting in the agonies of dying. Now it flailed the waters like a whip, now it twisted like a worm sliced in two. In all directions, the water spurted to a great height, sweeping clean over the raft and blinding us. Soon it became clear that the end of the beast was at hand. Its movement slackened. Its contortions almost ceased. At length, the body lay inert on the now calm and placid waters. And I thought, so much for the Plesiosaurus. But what about the victor? The Ichthyosaurus. Has he gone down to some undersea cavern to rest and lick his wounds? Or will he reappear to destroy us?

0: That was the fifth installment of A Journey to the Center of the Earth, adapted by Howard Jones from the novel by Jules Verne. The cast was as follows. Harry Lawson was played by Bernard Horsfall, Professor von Hartwig by Geoffrey Banks, and Hans Bjorke by John Daglish. It was produced in the north of England by Trevor Hill. You'll be able to hear the sixth installment of this serial at 5:25 next Thursday in Storytime on Radio 4, and that's called The Hurricane.
1: Here, do you know something? 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
1: I mean, they look the same, don't they?
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2: 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The cheap one's yours.
3: 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Somehow other beef burgers just don't taste the same.
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8: Yes, but now let's go on with the amazing adventures of Buck Rogers in the 25th century. In our last episode, you recall, we learned that our old friends, Black Barney and Willie, were the ones who took off in the rocket ship equipped with the new gyrocosmic relativator. And we also know that the arch-criminal, Killer Kane, suddenly appeared there aboard Black Barney's rocket ship. But that last is something that Buck and Wilma and Dr. Hewer don't know. And as we join them, they're simply talking things over in the doctor's laboratory. Shall we join them? Okay, then, here we go, 500 years into the future.
10: Well, Buck, Wilma?
11: Yes, Doctor?
10: At least we know that our rocket plane is in good hands. Yes. And that the new gyrocosmic relativator works all right.
12: Yes. Barney said when he radioed that he took off at full speed and that he didn't even feel the pull of acceleration.
11: Well, as long as he's bringing the plane right down again, hadn't we better go over to the spaceport to meet him?
12: Not much point in going over right away, is there?
11: Huh?
12: It took him some time to fly out to wherever he is, and he won't be able to get back any faster.
10: Yes, Bill is right. And we can put in good time right here in my laboratory, finding out what was taken by whoever ransacked it.
11: Yeah. Well, whoever broke in couldn't have been here very long.
12: What makes you think that, Buck?
11: Well, for one thing, there doesn't seem to have been much damage done. A few drawers pulled out on the desks and cabinets, and only a couple of scientific instruments moved from their usual places.
10: Well, you know what that indicates.
11: What, Doctor?
10: Whoever broke in wanted one particular thing.
11: Yeah.
10: And didn't have to waste much time in looking for it.
12: Come to think of it, Doctor, he couldn't have had very much time. It was only a few minutes after we arrived at the spaceport that the captain of the rocket police discovered this had happened.
10: Exactly. Well, let's look carefully around and find out what, if anything, is missing.
12: We can certainly be sure of one thing.
11: What's that?
12: This was done by Kane and Ardela. No one else would do such a thing.
10: Yes, and of course they've just escaped from the municipal prison.
12: Yes, sir. Don't you see what happened? The minute they got out, they realized they'd need equipment. And there was no more logical place for them to try to find it than right here in this laboratory.
11: Only one of them was here, though, Wilma.
12: How do you know?
11: Well, Police Information Bureau said that when they made their break, Kane and Ardela separated.
12: Uh-huh.
11: And what's more, a private citizen saw just one person take off in a rocket roadster from the neighborhood of this laboratory.
10: Buck, could he identify that person?
11: No, sir. He was too far away. But he's absolutely sure there was only one.
12: Maybe we aren't right after all.
11: Huh?
12: About it being Kane and Ardela. They usually stick pretty close together. And just getting out of prison would be all the more reason for doing so.
11: Except that one of them might have come here to get something, while the other tried to lay hands on a rocket ship.
12: Yes.
10: Well, we're wasting time just standing around here talking about it. Let's look around and see if anything's missing. Buck.
11: Yes, sir?
10: Look through that chest there against the wall and make sure that my bound copies of the formula for...
11: All right, sir.
10: Wait a minute.
11: Yes, sir?
10: The instrument devised by Professor Smith, the mad scientist.
11: Huh?
10: The instrument that subjugated people to his willpower when he used it on them.
12: The psychic restriction ray?
10: Yes.
11: Why, it was right over there in that corner, back of where Wilma's standing.
12: Well, it's not here now.
10: Well, then we must look for it quickly. An instrument like that in the hands of a man like Kane?
11: Don't I know it.
10: Quick, open every cabinet and locker in the place.
12: Right,
11: okay,
12: sir.
11: Doctor.
10: With his mad desire for power, why, Kane would use that instrument on everybody he could lay his hands on. No sign of it yet?
12: Not that I can see, Doctor.
10: But there must be.
11: Thing over here, Doctor.
10: Well, then suppose you look back in the stockroom, Buck. Perhaps I left the instrument in there.
11: Yes, sir.
12: Are you absolutely sure you had it here in your laboratory, Doctor?
10: Yes, Wilma, absolutely sure. Well, Buck, is it in there?
11: I'm afraid not, Doctor.
10: Well, then,
11: no,
10: look here.
11: Sir. That's what he took, all right.
10: Well, listen, what we've got to do. The first thing is to report to the president that we're all ready to set out after Kane and Ardela.
11: Which, of course, we'll do the minute Black Barney gets our rocket plane back here.
10: Yes, and we'll need all the information we can get from the rocket police relative to their escape from the municipal prison.
12: I'll take care of that, Doctor.
11: And I'll radio the president's office.
10: Good. We'll go out to the spaceport and meet Barney with our ship.
11: But, Doctor, is that a good ship for chasing Kane and Ardela?
10: No, Buck, no. We'll have the gyrocosmic relativator from it installed on a fast-fighting cruiser.
11: Right. Wilma, the call letters for police information are 413.
12: Okay, Buck.
11: Calling X-38.
12: Wilma Deering calling
11: Buck
12: 413.
11: Buck Rogers calling X-38.
12: Calling
11: 413. Calling X-38.
12: Wilma Deering
11: Buck
12: calling
11: Buck Rogers calling X-38.

0: Yes, Barney. I can't begin to tell you how nice it is to be with you again.
1: Say now, you listen here now to me, Killer Kane.
0: And Willie.
2: Yes, sir.
0: Some time since I've seen you, too.
1: Listen, Kane. What's your idea of stowing away on my rocket ship, huh? If you think you're going to get away with it...
0: Stand back.
1: But I tell you...
0: Stand back. Yeah. Don't you know by this time that occasionally my trigger finger gets a bit nervous? And Barney, a rocket pistol isn't very pleasant at this close range.
2: Please, you wouldn't shoot Mr. Barney, would you?
0: Of course not, Willie. Unless he were to make the serious mistake of trying to oppose me. Now, look here.
1: Yeah, well, what do you want?
0: A minute ago, you spoke of my having stowed away on your rocket ship.
1: Yeah.
0: Your rocket ship. Surely you don't pretend that you were clever enough to have installed a device like this.
1: You mean that gyro thing?
0: Barney. How many times must you be told that it's a gyro cosmic relativator?
2: Mr. Barney can say that word, Mr. Kane. And don't you believe he can't either.
1: Yeah, sure.
0: Well, the fact remains that neither the ship nor the relativator belongs to you. Am I right?
1: Well, it's all of this.
0: But don't try to stall, Barney. You and Willie committed a very serious offense by taking off in this ship without proper authority.
2: When we talked to Dr. Hewer by radio, he said it was all right, Mr. Kane.
1: Yeah, and all we need to do is fly back with it.
2: Yes.
0: Told you it's all right, eh?
2: Yes, sir.
0: And when you merrily land at the spaceport, he'll forget all about the fact you ran off with the greatest invention he ever turned out. Not one bit of it.
1: What do you mean?
0: The minute you set foot on the ground there at the Niagara spaceport, you will find yourself surrounded by rocket police, ready to throw you into chains.
1: No, sir. I bet you.
0: What excuse have you for stealing this rocket ship, Barney?
1: We didn't. We just took it on a test flight for the gyro thing, so Lieutenant Wilmer, Captain Rogers, and Dr. Ure wouldn't have to take no chances with.
0: You expect them to believe a story like that?
1: It's the truth. That's what it is.
2: Yes, sir, it's the truth.
0: Yeah, and I tell you, you're crazy to think that you can get away with any such childish excuse. Truth or not. Now, if you have any sense, instead of going back to Niagara to trouble, you'll come along with me.
1: Huh?
0: You know, there was a time, Barney, when you were not only willing but anxious to work with me. And if I remember correctly, you were always well paid for doing it.
1: Lots of times I want to forget when I didn't know no better than be an air pirate.
0: At that time, you had a stronghold full of treasure that would have been the envy of all nations. You had gold, power. You can have those things again, Barney, my boy. If you'll use your head and come along with our Dala and me.
1: Don't you know that I've outgrown all that sort of stuff?
0: That's your misfortune, Barney. As an air pirate, you were quite a success, weren't you?
1: Yeah, sure I was.
0: But what happened? You got silly and sentimental listening to Wilman Deering stuff your empty head full of ideas about reforming and going straight.
1: Hey, don't you say nothing against Lieutenant Wilmer.
0: Get back.
1: All right.
0: Now, what has it got? Nothing.
2: Mr. Barney's the Prime Minister of Mars, don't forget.
1: Yeah, that's right.
0: Prime Minister of Mars?
1: Yeah.
0: What does that make me? King of Pluto?
2: It's a big job, Mr. Kane. Why, if Mr. Barney wasn't their Prime Minister, I don't know what the Martian people would do.
1: Yeah.
2: You just ask King Analdo what he thinks of Mr. Barney.
1: Yeah.
0: That doddering old fool? Why, just to show you how helpless he is, I may go up there to Mars one of these days and establish a headquarters.
1: Not if I got anything to say about it. No, sir.
2: No, sir.
0: You won't have anything to say about it, Barney, unless some sudden and unexpected flash of intelligence leads you to team up with me.
1: I don't know what you're up to, Kane, and I don't care no matter what it is.
0: No, Barney?
1: But no matter what it is, me and Willie ain't gonna have nothing to do with it.
0: Unfortunately, you're going to change your mind about that, Barney. And very shortly.
1: You're crazy. There's nothing would make me change my mind about that. Not even nothing.
2: No, sir.
0: Well, we'll see. This rocket shifts us back in the general direction of Earth, isn't it?
1: Sure. It's just tell by looking on the viewplate of the teleradioscope or by looking out of one of the forward windows?
0: No sarcasm, Bob. Move out of that control seat.
1: No, sir. I'm taking this ship back to the central spaceport.
0: Do I have to keep aiming just like a pistol at to show that I mean business?
1: Okay. Go ahead and sit in the control seat.
0: On second thought, though, I believe I'll let you do the work of navigation.
1: Huh?
0: Now, I want you to land us to the ruins of the ancient city of Philadelphia.
1: Philadelphia?
0: There we'll meet Ella. You see, Barney, before she left Niagara, she made a stop at the laboratory of your dear friend, Dr. Hure, and picked up a rather interesting scientific instrument.
1: What are you talking about?
0: I have a sneaking suspicion that will help you come around to my point of view. As a matter of fact, Barney, I'm sure of it.
3: I certainly hate to hear Kane say that, because it can mean only one thing. Killer Kane plans to put Black Barney under the psychic restriction ray that Ardela stole from Dr. Hewer's laboratory. And that ray will completely subjugate Barney to Kane's will. Well, now, Pete, how about refreshment? What do you say to a great big ice cold creamsicle on a stick?
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3: That's right. 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

0: once upon a time there was an engineer.
1: Choo-choo Charlie was his name, we hear.
0: He had an engine and he sure had fun. He used good and plenty candy to make his train run.
2: Charlie says, well, my good and plenty. 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Charlie says, love my good and plenty. Don't know any other candy that I love so well.
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5: Presenting the amazing interplanetary adventures of Flash Gordon. Last week, Flash Gordon, the invisible avenging shadow, jumped from the palace window and escaped. Azura the Witch Queen ordered him shot the next time his voice was heard. Back at the herdsman's cottage, Zarkov persuaded Dale that it was useless to follow Flash into the enemy territory, and the two settled down to wait for his return. At the palace, the wizard Tall hit upon the brilliant idea of cutting off Flash's supply of magic invisibility, thus forcing him to appear again. Then he set out at the head of a company of soldiers to locate and capture Zarkov. While this was going on, Flash discovered the cell in which they had placed Khan, the Hawkman. Still invisible, Flash snatched a flame rifle from an unsuspecting guard and with it melted the lock on the cell door and freed his friend Khan. Just as they were about to make their escape, Khan saw Flash Gordon's hands appearing. At that moment, the Witch Queen Azura arrived with a company of soldiers. While Khan held them off with the flame rifle, Flash seized Azura and dragged her struggling and screaming down the corridor. These thrilling adventures come to you as they are pictured each Sunday in the Comic Weekly, the world's greatest pictorial supplement of humor and adventure. The big full-page Comic Weekly, each page printed in full colors, is distributed everywhere as an integral part of your Hearst Sunday newspaper. Now we continue the story.
6: At last, Azura, I have you in my power.
7: Let go of me, Flash Gordon. How dare you lay hands on me in this manner?
6: You've caused me all the trouble you're going to, Azura. Come along. Down this way.
7: Let me go. Stop. Where are you taking me?
6: I'm going to take you where Zarkov and Dale are in hiding. Oh. Then maybe I can handle Tall and those soldiers of yours. With you out of the way, they may listen to reason.
7: My soldiers will fight to the last man to save me and the Blue Magic Land.
6: We'll have a good chance to see how true that is. Come along.
7: No.
6: We've no time to lose.
7: Don't. Dare take me up in your arms. You.
6: And only a little while ago, you were begging me to.
7: But then I thought you loved me.
6: Well, don't flatter yourself. This doesn't mean anything to me. I'm only trying to get us away quicker. Ah, they've seen us.
7: They've seen me, you mean. And I must look funny, hanging on to nothing, apparently suspended in midair. Put me down this minute.
6: Not until we get out of here.
7: Please, Flash, darling.
6: I'm warning you, Azura, that doesn't have any effect on me.
7: Oh, if I could see your face, I'd slap
6: you. The soldiers are in hot pursuit. If I didn't have you, I'd be able to escape them quicker.
7: Good, then why don't you let me go and escape?
6: I've risked everything just for this moment, having you my prisoner. I won't let you go now.
7: Do not be a fool, Flash Gordon. My men will catch up to us. They will free me, and they will kill you.
6: Oh, no, they won't. They won't be able to see me.
7: That is no longer true. Your hands are plainly visible.
6: My hands?
7: No matter which way you run now, my men can trace you.
6: I'd forgotten about my hands.
7: Let me down, Flash, while you still have a chance to escape.
6: I can only find a place to hide.
7: You won't be able to around here.
6: Then we'll drop off this wall. Steady. Here we go.
7: Oh, no.
6: Oh. We made it. We're outside the palace grounds. With their guns and equipment, it'll take those soldiers a few seconds longer than it took us to get to the ground. That's all the start I need.
7: Where are you heading?
6: Toward those hills yonder. I can lose the soldiers once we get among the hills.
7: No. No, you must not go that way.
6: I see an iron door over there.
7: No.
6: It looks like a way out for us. Here we are. Come on, Azura. Through this iron door.
7: No, Flash. No. See the sign? It says death to all who enter here.
6: I could put up another one just now reading death to all who do not enter here. Those soldiers will be right along. In you go. Quickly, Azora.
7: No, Flash. This is the pit of peril.
6: I don't care what it is. Get through that door.

0: Back in the forest, Dr. Zarkov and Dale continue to pile up a supply of firewood.
1: Watch out, Dale. Here she goes.
2: My, what a big crash that was.
3: It is a pretty big fellow.
2: Aren't you tired, Dr. Zarkov? I should think you would be. I'm tired just picking up the branches and chips.
3: I am sorry, Dale. I should have been more considerate. Myself, I am a strong man. But you are a girl and used to hard work. We can rest a while.
2: Oh, thank you, Dr. Zarkov. What are you doing to the invisible rain machine?
3: Hiding it in the branches of this tree I have just cut down. I think it better be kept out of sight.
2: Why don't you put it in the cottage?
3: Somebody would be sure to look in there, Dale. But they would not bother with a big tree lying on its site.
2: Well, you're a very clever man, Dr. Zarkov.
3: Not clever, just cautious.
2: Suppose somebody should come around. Where would you hide us?
3: There is a little loft up over the door. If we should see any of Azura's searching party coming, or should we be taken by surprise, climb up in there. The cottage is so bare, they would never bother to search it carefully.
2: The loft above the door. I'll remember that.
3: Now, I will put this machine among the branches and camouflage it. An old war trick.
2: Dr. Zarkov, I know you think I'm being silly, but I can't help worrying about Flash. Why doesn't he come back?
3: I must at all times tell the truth, Dale. I do not know.
2: Oh.
3: Although I have not said anything, I too have been wondering why he has not returned by now.
2: There is only one answer. Flash has been captured.
3: Well, either that or else he has been besieged someplace and cannot get to us.
2: Then we must go to him.
3: I have considered that, Dale. But if we leave here and Flash manages to return, how will we get together? He will not know where we have gone.
2: We can leave him a note.
3: No. Flash will probably want another electrical treatment.
2: Oh, I never thought of that.
3: There must be someone here to give it to him.
2: I can give it to him. Dr. Zarkov, you go and see what's happened to Flash. I'll stay here in case he returns.
3: Are you sure that...
2: That I can give him the electrical charge?
3: Yes.
2: Of course I can. Just tell me the reading of the dial. I've seen you do it twice now.
3: You will not be afraid here alone?
2: What is there to be afraid of? We've plenty of wood for a fire, and I won't leave the cottage while you're gone.
3: Very well. If you're sure
2: I'm very sure. Oh, please go and see what's happened to Flash.
3: I will. The reading of the dial is 1250.
2: 1250. I'll remember.
3: Here, you take my ray pistol. I will take the axe with me.
2: All right.
3: I saw a horse wandering on a hill over there the other day. I will catch it and ride to the palace. Remember, stay close to the cottage.
2: I will. Good luck, Dr. Zarkov. And tell Flash I love him.
3: I will. Goodbye, Dale.
2: Goodbye.
3: I'll be back as soon as I can.

0: Meanwhile, back at the palace, Khan vanquishes the soldiers with his flame rifle.
1: We surrender!
2: So you realize what you're up against, do you? Good. Throw down those guns. From now on, you'll take your orders from me. Do you understand?
3: We understand, yes, Captain.
2: Now then, where is General Tal? I want to talk to him.
1: Tal is not here. He's away.
2: Away, is he? Where?
1: Searching for the scientist and the girl.
2: For Zarkov and Princess Dale, eh? Well, he's going to have a long search. When he comes back, empty-handed, tell him I want to see him.
1: Yes, Captain.
4: Woe unto us. Woe unto the land of blue magic men.
2: Who's that?
1: Latsup, Captain.
2: What's the matter, Latsup?
4: The Queen. Queen Azura. Woe unto us.
2: Well, speak. What has happened to her?
4: The Shadow.
2: The Shadow got her?
4: Yes.
2: Good.
4: And he dragged her into the pit of peril.
2: The pit of peril?
4: Yes. We pursued the Queen and the Shadow to the door which says, death to all who enter here. The two went through the door. It clanged shut in our faces.
2: What lies behind that door, Laptop?
4: It is the pit of the Death Dwarfs. The Queen is lost, and the Shadow will be killed, too.
2: I hope not. Listen, soldiers. Until it is proved otherwise, I am in charge here. I rule in the name of King Flash the First. Do you understand?
5: Yes, sir.
2: Flash Gordon is a mighty man. He does not fear death, nor does death overtake him, as you have found out. So I shall not give up hope, as you have. While there is life, there is hope for Flash Gordon. Take me to this iron door.
0: While this is happening, Dale Arden bravely watches for the return of her sweetheart. As she stands looking over the horizon, she sees a troop of Azura's soldiers riding into the valley, straight toward the cottage. Remembering Zarkov's instructions, Dale goes into the cottage and climbs up to the loft over the door and shuts the door after her. Into the clearing in which the cottage stands, the horses gallop, and at a signal from their leader, General Tal, they dismount.
6: Out!
7: Men, we haven't seen any traces of that Earth Wizard yet, but he must be around somewhere. This place looks as though it had been recently occupied. Search it.
8: General, this wood has been freshly cut, General Tal. This big tree has been freshly chopped down, General.
7: Then this must be in the hiding place of the Earth Wizard. Search the grounds. I'll look in the cottage. There is no one in here, and the place is barely furnished. They must have seen us coming and cleared out.
8: No signs of anyone around, General. But there is every indication of a hasty departure.
7: And he can't be far off. After him, men. And to make sure he doesn't come back here, we'll burn this cottage to the ground. You, give me that torch.
8: Yes.
7: I'll see that it's done myself.

0: Meanwhile, Flash and Azura are making their way through the pit of peril.
1: Let us go back, Flash. Do not go any further.
2: Nothing's happened to us so far, Azura. Why are you so frightened?
1: I drove the warrior dwarfs down into these tunnels and pits. I execute prisoners by throwing them to the dwarfs.
2: Well, aren't you their queen? They won't hurt you.
1: They hate me. I'm the cause of their banishment. They vowed vengeance if they ever caught me.
2: Well, they haven't caught you yet. Come along.
1: Oh, Flash.
2: What is it?
1: I can see your head now. You are becoming visible again.
2: I'm sorry to hear that. My remaining invisible is our best bet.
1: Oh, Flash, take me back. I'm not appealing to you as a queen. I am asking you as a woman who is frightened for her life. Take me back to my own people. I will do anything you say. Anything.
2: Oh, no, Azura. I know your tricks. You turned me over to Tall and his torturers.
1: No, no. No, I swear I will see that you are not harmed. I will make you king. I will obey you forever. I will grant your every desire, fulfill your every wish. Oh, Flash, on my bended knees, I beg of you, take me out of here. Take me back.
2: Listen. Too late, Azura. Here come the dwarves. Go and meet them.
1: They will capture me.
2: Let them.
1: Flash, you're not going to let them capture me. They will kill me.
2: No, they won't. I shall be near you.
0: Next Sunday, you will find these adventures graphically portrayed in full-color action pictures in the Comic Weekly, which is distributed with your Hearst Sunday newspaper. Meet all the characters face-to-face, and thus gain the added thrill of knowing them by sight as well as by voice. These remarkable people should be seen as well as heard. Flash Gordon, Dale Arden, and Dr. Zarkov are from the Earth, but Azura, Tal, Khan, and many other characters are from the planet Mongo, where our story takes place. You will also see many old favorite characters, including Toots and Casper, Barney Google, and the Katzenjammer Kid. So be sure to get the Comic Weekly each week with your Hearst Sunday newspaper. And next week at this same time, we'll be back on this station with another chapter in the amazing interplanetary adventures of Flash Gordon.

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1: As roaring rockets blast off to distant planets and far-flung stars, we take you to the age of the conquest of space with Tom Corbett, Space Cadet.

0: On Rhea, one of the moons of Saturn, the whole universe's supply of a rare, new miracle medicine, Virucide F3, is threatened by a gang of space bandits. The Polaris unit, with Colonel Cowan of Solar Guard Intelligence, heads for Rhea to foil the gang. But the Polaris, its rockets damaged, goes adrift in space. So Tom Corbett and Colonel Cowan, leaving Roger Manning and the wounded Astro behind, set out in a jet boat. And thanks to Tom's skillful piloting, they arrive at the airless little world just before their fuel runs out.
1: Wonder where the switch is, Tom, for the entrance to the atmosphere dome.
2: Right here, Colonel.
3: Hey, hello there. I saw you blasting in, and I thought I'd come down to meet you. I'm Bailey, Ned Bailey, in charge of materials.
1: I'm Colonel Cowan, Solar Guard. And this is Cadet Corbett.
3: Oh, I'm glad to know you, but how is...
1: It's a long story, and just now we haven't much time. So will you take us to Mr. Adams right away?
3: Adams? Oh, I'm afraid not, Colonel.
1: Why not? Isn't he general manager here?
3: Sure, he was, but he died suddenly the other day.
1: What?
3: Yep. So you'll probably want to talk to Ed Malvern, his assistant manager. He took over.
1: But about Adams, when did he...
4: Well, Bailey, visit him.
3: Here he is now. Hey, Ed, some fellas to see you, Solar Guard.
4: Welcome to Rhea, gentlemen. You, Colonel Cowan?
1: That's right. And Cadet Corbett.
4: Fine, fine. Earth General Headquarters audioed us that you'd be coming.
1: Did they tell you anything else, Mr. Malvern?
4: Oh, there was some crazy yarn about danger, but you know how those boys at the HQ go for a story like that.
1: But this time, I'm afraid it's true.
4: Hmm?
1: Are you prepared to defend Rhea, Mr. Malvern?
4: Defend? Oh, come now, Colonel. We're practical folks here, down-to-earth businessmen.
1: You may be out of business soon. Haven't you warned your men, gotten arms from Titan?
3: Hey, what's this all about, boss?
4: Oh, some space gag about a gang attacking us, Bailey, stealing the F3 supply, blasting the plants and the men. Don't worry about it.
5: Look, sir, there is such a gang. It wants to monopolize all the F3 virucide in the entire universe.
4: Son, that's quite a story, but a little far-fetched, if you ask me. Now, believe me, my boy, if we got upset about every weird rumor like this, when would we get around to making the medicine?
5: One of the gang's gunmen took over our ship for a while. Or was that a rumor, too?
3: What? Hey, boss, maybe...
1: They... Yes, and he said he was to rendezvous with the rest of them somewhere near Rhea.
4: Good heavens, if this is true, Colin...
1: I tell you, they may strike any time. We'll do what we can here, and let's also send a coded audio message to Solar Guard headquarters.
4: All right, you go with Bailey. Start organizing things. I double as a radio operator so I can get the coded message off.
5: You'd better send it, hadn't you, Colonel?
1: Why, no, let Malvern do it. I'm going to be pretty busy for a while. Come on, Bailey, let's get going. Come on, Tom.
5: Oh, where are we going, sir?
1: The communications room. You're right, Tom. I should have sent that message to the Solar Guards myself.
5: Golly, what's made you change your mind so fast?
1: Malvern supposedly sent through a report on Adams' death. Adams died 2 weeks ago.
5: Yeah?
1: But 2 days ago, Earth Office knew nothing about it. In fact, messages were still coming through signed with Adams' name.
5: Say, that's strange.
1: More than strange. Particularly when Malvern's the communications officer.
5: But, sir, that might mean he's one of the gang himself. That he was somehow responsible for Adams' death.
1: It's a possibility. But before we make up our minds, let's see what kind of message he's sending. Here's the building.
5: Through this door, sir. I wonder which is the audio room.
1: Wait, Tom. I hear something. Over this way.
5: Malvern's voice, all right.
1: Can't make out a word, though. If we can get this door open, just a crack.
6: So that's the situation, Chief.
1: Chief? Quiet, Corbett. Let's listen.
6: I don't think they suspect a thing so far, but they may soon. Don't wait any longer, Chief. Pack at once.
5: You were right, Colonel. He's one of the gang.
1: Yes. Prepare to take him as soon as he breaks contact.
6: Okay, move in then. Yes, I'll be ready, Chief. End transmission.
5: No, I've got my parallel ray ready.
1: Right, come on. All right, Malvern. Get away from that audio transmitter.
4: What? So, Colonel Cowan, I underestimated you. Unfortunately, you've come late.
1: Oh, no, I haven't.
4: My friends are on their way, or didn't you hear?
1: We heard, and so did the Solar Guard. You sent out a straight voice message, Malvern. On an open frequency, which the guards listen to all the time.
4: You must think.

0: I'm a fool, Colonel. I used low power. Not enough to reach any solar guard station.
1: Well, we've still got you.
0: Wrong again. Max?
2: Yeah, boss?
3: Great Jupiter.
2: Don't move either of you guys.
0: Show them your heat ray, Max.
2: Okay, boss. Yeah. Take a look.
0: Which trumps your ace, Corbett. Drop that parallel pop gun of yours.
1: Colonel, I'm willing to take a chance.
0: Drop what I said. Or Max blasts you to ashes.
3: Do as he says. Your gun's no match for his.
1: Okay.
0: Get the door of steel wire, Max. It's over in that corner.
2: Sure thing, boss.
3: I don't know what your plan is, Malvin. But Bailey's alerting the men now. Against attack, you'll never succeed.
0: Want to bet? In the first place, you two are being tied up with Durasteel wire. You got it, Max?
2: Got plenty. I'll truss them up good.
1: Well, somebody will release us. Some of your own men will realize what's going on.
0: Sure they will. All of them will. When our spaceship arrives and blows a hole in the atmosphere dome...
3: What? But that's mass murder. Everyone in the colony will die of suffocation.
0: No, not everyone, Colonel. Max and me. We'll be in spacesuits.
3: I can understand you're doing this to us, but your own men, your friends...
0: There's nothing personal about this, Colonel.
1: There certainly isn't.
0: Simply business, gentlemen. Simply business. We want to get all the viricide F3 there is. And we don't want any more produced for a long, long time. There's no better way to accomplish that than by wiping out all life on the face of Rhea. Every single creature on this satellite, gentlemen, must die.
4: We'll return to the exciting adventures of Tom Corbett and the Space Cadets in just a moment. So, stand by.
5: Spacemen, Dr. Joan Dale wants to talk to you. 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
6: 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I'm taking time out from this experiment to talk to you about your official space goggles. 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

0: General Manager Malvern of the F3 plant on Rhea has been revealed as a member of the space gang which aims to take over the universe's entire supply of the life-giving viricide. Capturing Cadet Corbin and Colonel Cowan of Solar Guard Intelligence, he tells them that the gang's rocket ship will soon blast a hole in the satellite's atmosphere shell, killing everyone in the colony by suffocation. And he orders his pal Max to tie the two captives up securely.
1: Max!
2: Got him trussed up good and tight?
3: He has. Your pal knows his dirty business.
4: Thanks, kid. All set, boss. Nobody's gonna break those Durasteel wires.
2: And we'd better get our spacesuits, so we at least will survive the attack.
3: You rotten space crawlers!
2: No use struggling against those wires, cadet. No use at all.
3: The Solar Guard's going to catch up with you someday.
2: Perhaps, but you'll hardly be celebrating the occasion. No hard feelings, I trust. This is simply business, you know.
3: Colonel Cowan, are you all right? You didn't say anything.
5: I wasn't anxious to keep them here.
3: I guess we've had it, sir. Max was right. We can't break these wires or even twist them.
5: We don't have to. Getting loose isn't our problem.
3: What?
5: Wriggle toward me so your fingers can reach the bottom of my trouser leg, along the seam.
3: Well, yes, sir. I can feel something.
5: It's a thin, diamondite blade sewed there. Start working it out. It'll cut through anything, even Durasteel wire.
3: By the craters of Luna, what luck?
5: Not luck. Standard intelligence service procedure. It's often been useful before.
3: Well, I've got the blade out, sir.
5: Good. Here. Now start working on my wrists.
3: Okay, Colonel.

0: Okay, Corbett. Your hands are free. Now get the wire off your leg.
1: Right. What are you going to do, sir?
0: Get on this audio. Try to contact the gang, then pretend I'm Malvern and talk them out of attacking.
1: It might work.
0: Worth trying. If only I knew their code word or even some of their names. Well, we'll see. Emergency call! This is Malvern. Emergency call! Jupiter, aren't they even going to answer?
2: Hello, Malvern. This is the chief. Anything wrong?
0: Plenty, chief. Go back. Call off the raid.
2: What? You're off your gyro.
0: Listen, the Solar Guard's here. They're wise.
2: Since when? There's been no ships on our radar.
0: They sneaked up on the other side of Rhea. Didn't register.
2: Wait a minute. What's the code word, Malvern?
0: There's no time for that, I tell you.
2: Malvern, give it to me.
0: I forget, chief. I'm too excited.
2: Space dust. Wait a minute. You must be the Colonel Malvern was talking about, the Solar Guard Big Shot.
1: Uh-oh.
0: Yes, I'm Cowan, and I'm warning you not to attack.
2: Don't you know better than to waste your breath? You can't fight back, and we're coming in.
0: Listen. Listen to me. He switched off.
1: Good try, sir, but it doesn't look as if we can stop them from blasting the dome.
0: No. Come on, Tom. We have to warn everybody. Tell them to get into spacesuits.
1: Yes, sir, and then try to find a way to win out against mighty rough odds. Colonel, there's Bailey, the fellow we talked to first.
0: Good. Bailey, have everybody get spacesuits, quickly.
3: Hey, how'd you two get loose? Stay back or I'll shoot.
1: Oh, no, he must be another one of the gang.
0: I doubt it. If so, he'd have left. Why the gun, Bailey?
3: I know all about you. Malvern told us. You're crazy, dangerous.
1: That killer thinks of everything.
0: Listen, Bailey, Malvern lied to you. He's one of the gang who are going to attack Rhea any minute.
3: Yeah, that proves you're space happy. Keep away from me.
0: Listen, Bailey, the atmosphere dome is going to be blasted. Everyone on Rhea is going to be wiped out unless you move fast.
3: I don't believe it. Stay away.
0: Tell me, Bailey, where's Malvern now?
3: How should I know?
0: Well, I think I know. He and Max are getting spacesuits. So they can live when the air dome goes.
3: Why, you're lying. You
0: don't believe me, eh? Well, look over there behind you.
3: Ah, I don't see that.
0: Take him, Corbett.
1: Right. All right, I got him, sir.
3: Right. Let it go. Let it go.
1: Don't struggle. We won't hurt you.
3: Malvern warned me. I should have killed him.
0: Don't go, cadet.
1: Right,
0: I've got his gun now.
3: Don't blast me, please.
0: Don't worry. We won't.
1: Look, Bailey, would it do any harm to get everybody into spacesuits?
3: Wait a minute. I'm all mixed up.
0: No time. Corbett. Look up there at that dot in the sky.
1: Great Jupiter, it's the killer ship coming in to attack.
3: All right, Colonel, everyone's in suits. Did you find anything we can fight with?
0: Not a thing. The jet boat we came in is useless. And there's nothing that flies unless you count body jets.
3: What, against spaceships?
1: No weapons except the handguns you distributed either. Why, they'd be all right for close combat, but they're just pop guns in a fight like this.
3: Well, I hope maybe you fellas could find something in the storehouse, something we wouldn't think of.
0: Only a lot of building material, jars of chemicals and acids, lab equipment, nice breakable stuff.
1: But nothing to fight a battle with.
3: Here on Rhea, we've been busy making medicine to save lives. We never thought about taking them.
0: Here it is. They fired a warhead.
1: The dome's gone. Helmets on, everyone!
4: All right, get this cover.
5: Oh, we told them this much. We won't die of suffocation.
0: Uh-oh. It doesn't look as if they're counting on suffocation. They're firing warheads at us point blank.
5: That's bad. It won't take many to blow this area to space dust.
0: Bailey, where is the medicine store? The F3.
5: Over there, the small white building.
0: Get everybody into it. That's what the gang's after. So they'll treat it with kid gloves.
5: Yeah.
6: Come on, man. This way.
0: We better follow, Corbett. It'll give us time to think.
1: Wait, sir. The ship's still firing, but no warheads are landing here. Funny.
0: Yes, it... Look, there's another ship, and it's fighting the gang.
1: The Polaris. Astro and Roger finally got the old girl patched up. It's just limping along, though.
0: They're in no shape to take on that gang, but they certainly have nerve.
1: If nerve is only enough. But two men trying to fight with a patched up ship. Oh, Jupiter, look at that. They're hit. Their firepower is gone.
0: Well, I'm afraid that doesn't call it. No. No, they're still underway. What are they doing?
1: Heading for the gang ship. They're going to ram.
0: They did. The ships are locked together. But both of them are out of control. They're crashed.
1: It won't be a real crash, sir. The rockets are still giving some support. And the gravity is low here. They'll spin into the ground not far from the dome.
0: By the rings of Saturn, you're right.
1: Let's go, Colonel. Roger and Astro may need help.
7: Thank you.
0: one of the ships. Get your gun ready, Corbett.
5: All ready, sir. Hey, it's Roger. Roger, are you all right? And where's Astro?
4: Get down, Tom, both of you.
5: Hit the dirt, sir. See what I mean? Those space rats can still fire. We'd better start crawling to the dome.
4: Okay, but Astro...
5: He's trapped on the power deck, but he has tools. Says he'll cut his way out in a few hours.
4: Great. Meanwhile, the gang can't fire on the Polaris without smashing their own ship.
0: Boys, I think the gang's finished. If we get out of range of their big guns, they'll have to come out of their ship sometime, and then it'll be a man-to-man fight.
5: Right, sir. Hey, what's that noise?
4: Jupiter, they're coming out of the ship now. But it won't be any man-to-man fight. Look,
5: great galaxy, an armored tank.
0: That's one of the Martian killer tanks. No ordinary weapon can dent it.
4: It's got rocket guns. Let's get out of here.
0: We can't fight that any more than we could the ship. Warn them in, Corbett.
5: To do what? That tank can hunt them down anywhere on this little hunk of rock. And it'll blast the installations to space dust. There isn't a thing we can do, sir. Not a thing.
6: We'll return to the exciting adventures of Tom Corbett, Space Cadet, in just a moment. So stand by.
7: Spacemen, today we're honored to have a distinguished visitor from outer space. He is Flavius the Elder, Prime Minister of the asteroid Orias. Sir, did you have a smooth space trip? Oh, I see. Well, you know, spacemen, it's a bit difficult to understand the people of Orias. It takes years of study, so I'll interpret for you. The Prime Minister says he was shaken up by the moon tides while blasting through Jupiter's orbit. Oh, after the ship steadied off, the stewardess made you feel good with a magic formula. Well, what was it like? I understand. It came in a box. You opened it and poured rich golden brown flakes into a bowl. And then you poured milk and sprinkled sugar over it. And you say it tasted wonderful? You had how many? Three bowls. Mr. Prime Minister, was the name on the box Kellogg's Pep? It was. Well, sir, you'll forgive me, but Orias must be a very backward planet. There is no secret magic to Kellogg's Pep. Almost everybody in the solar system knows about the build-up wheat cereal. Every spaceman starts off his day with Pep. It helps give you lots of food energy to make a good start on the day. And Pep has those vitamins necessary to build strong bones and tough muscles. The Prime Minister says he's going to stock up with a good supply of Pep right away. And spacemen, you know that's a good idea. So ask Mom to get you a package of the build-up wheat cereal today. Kellogg's Pep.

0: As the space gang's armored killer tank charges toward the shattered atmosphere dome, Tom, Roger, and Colonel Cowan fall back to warn the men of their danger. With their hand weapons useless against the heavy armor of the tank, and with no way to defend themselves against its rocket guns, it appears that they have lost their battle to save the precious medicine of the Satellite of Life.
1: Colonel Cowan, what's going on? Is the ship still firing?
2: Worse, Bailey. Those space crawlers have a tank. Tell the men to scatter. Hide if they can, but not in here.
3: You won't be safe even around the building holding the medicine now. The tank can pick you off one by one.
2: Oh, that's right, Bailey. Go ahead.
4: Yeah, but the medicine, the virucide, they'll get all the F3. Isn't there anything we can do?
2: Nothing. That tank's invulnerable to anything we've got.
4: Blast. Okay, Colonel. You and the cadets better hurry, too.
3: Come on, sir. Let's get moving.
2: Corbett, Manning, go along.
3: Well, what about you, sir?
2: I'm staying. Perhaps I can get in one lucky shot.
3: That's impossible. You'll be killed.
2: I've failed in my mission. Failed all the people who need F3. Failed my wife. I'm going to die without it. So you go on.
4: Wait, Captain. Come with us to the storehouse.
2: The storehouse?
4: What for?
3: Oh, please, sir. Come on, hurry. Before they blast it.
2: All right, Corbett. But why?
4: A wild idea. There's still something we can try. The body jets. We can fly with them.
3: But not far enough or fast enough to escape.
2: Anyway, escaping won't save the medicine.
4: I wasn't thinking about escape. We'll attack.
3: Wait, why?
4: Those big jars of acids we saw, Colonel. In this gravity, we can carry several apiece. Drop them on the tank.
2: Acid. Yes, acid can get through every crack. Eat into the tank control. By the rings of Saturn, it might work at that.
3: Hey, Junior, this could be our big chance.
4: The only one we have left, so let's make it good.

0: pressure directly over the tank. Start dropping the jars of acid.
1: Right, sir.
2: Jars away!
0: Two direct hits. Great work, boys.
2: They don't seem to notice.
0: Guess their guns are making so much racket they never even heard the crash.
1: Well, try another one, Roger.
2: Okay, here goes. I missed with that one. Close, though.
1: Could be just as good. The acid will splash up against the tank's bottom.
0: Follow the tank, boys. Stay directly over it where they can't spot us. And be sure you don't get any acid on your spacesuit.
2: Okay, sir. Hey, direct hit that time.
1: We've got to stop that thing before it gets them in. It's a miracle they've managed to escape so far.
2: There's one man down there who's not escaping. Look at him, Tom. He's gone nuts.
0: Running right toward the tank.
1: It's Melbourne. I guess he expects the tank to stop and pick him up.
2: They're not stopping, not even slowing down.
0: Ran right over it, his own tail.
1: Colonel, there's something else. The tank's in trouble.
2: Look at that smoke pouring out of the engine.
0: It's working, boys. They're losing control. The acid's working.
1: Uh-oh. Look at the hatch. It's opening.
0: A perfect chance. Drop another jar. Fast. Mine's gone.
1: Well, I just dropped my last jar.
2: Me too.
0: Then we're in trouble. They've spotted us through the hatch. They're trying to angle their guns up high to knock us down.
1: Look out. They're backing. That gives them enough elevation.
2: Jupiter has got a train full on us.
3: Try that dodge.
2: We'll never make it. Miss!
1: And that gun will never fire again, sir. It's out of commission. The acids have knocked out the controls.
0: That goes for the whole tank, boys. Those space rats will have to come out and fight on even terms now.
2: Not them. They don't like that idea. Look at them.
1: Filing out with their hands up. Colonel, we've done it. We've won.
0: Yes, Tom, we've won. The whole universe has won. Boys, thanks largely to you. Rhea will remain, for all the world, the satellite of life.
4: 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Today's program was written by Don Hughes and directed by Drex Hines. Jackson Beck speaking.
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0: The American Broadcasting Company presents Quiet Please, which is written and directed by Willis Cooper, and which features Ernest Chappell. Quiet Please for today is called Very Unimportant Person. The Hollow Men. Ever read it? A lot of people were very fond of quoting from it when T.S. Eliot got the Nobel Prize. Especially that part, this is how the world ends, not with a bang, but a whimper. Well, it wasn't so, Mr. Eliot. You were wrong. Me? How do I know? I was there. I don't know how it happened. Maybe somebody dropped something. Maybe one of our own people pushed the wrong button. Maybe the thing got tired of being in one piece and just went off by itself. All I know is I was standing outside the operations office at Bowling that morning, and I heard a funny noise, and I looked up. I just happened to be looking north in the direction of Baltimore, and I knew what it was the minute I saw it. I was at Bikini, and I saw both Test Abel and Test Baker. You couldn't fool me for a minute. So, there's an airplane standing there, and I saw Ruth alongside the doorway to the office. I grabbed her by the arm, and I boosted her into that airplane, and I took off. Because when you see that pink and cream-colored mushroom cloud, you don't wait. If you do, you might be part of the next one. So Ruth didn't put up much of an argument after I pointed at the thing. She couldn't argue. Her mouth was hanging open a foot. To me, I was too busy to talk for a couple of minutes. I got to 10,000 feet awful fast. We got ourselves a good 20 miles away from Washington. I was noticing that, for a miracle, both fuel tanks were full. And Ruth just about jumped out of her safety belt. What? I said, what's the matter now? And as I said it, I felt the blast.
1: Washington! Washington! It isn't there anymore, Tom!
0: I see what you mean. Well, we asked for it.
1: I was just looking at the Capitol and the Washington Monument and the Pentagon. Oh, Tom! Tom, what's happened?
0: What everybody's been waiting for, honey.
1: Is it war?
0: Well, if it was, it's all over now. If anybody dropped a couple of more of those bombs.
1: What are we going to do?
0: We're going to get out of here as fast as this airplane will take us. Hope we won't fly right into one of those things.
1: Oh, Tom, it's so terrible. Where can we go?
0: Give me the microphone, Mara. I'm going to see who's still alive. Thanks. I don't know who to call. Hello, CQ. Hello, CQ, CQ. This is USAF plane... 909344 calling CQ. CQ, CQ. If you hear me, anybody, give me a call. Speak up, somebody. Over.
1: Do you hear anybody?
0: Hello, CQ, CQ from USAF plane 909344. Do you hear me? Over. I don't expect...
1: Wait.
0: Philadelphia, this is Army 909344. I hear you very well. Is everything all right there? I say again, is everything all right? Over. Hello, Philadelphia, this is USAF 909344. Hello, Philadelphia, answer me. Over. Hello, Philadelphia, this is USAF 909344. Over. No Philadelphia.
1: Oh,
0: wait. At Philadelphia, but he stopped. Who's this? Pittsburgh. Pittsburgh, this is USAF 909344. I hear you very well. What is the situation there? I say again, what is the situation there? Over. Hello, Pittsburgh.
1: Does he answer you?
0: Darling, nobody answers.
1: Oh, no. No. It can't be.
0: It happened, and just like the man said, honey, there's no place to hide. Wherever we turned, we saw the towering great clouds starting now to blow away, getting ragged around the edges and clearing enough so we could see the ground once in a while. There'd be little towns, sure, but we couldn't tell what was going on down there, and I knew what might be happening. I didn't choose to land. Because the ragged edges of those clouds be blowing across those little towns down there that hadn't been hammered into nothing yet. And the pretty little towns with the elm trees along the streets, the pleasant little towns sitting on the edges of the river banks. Nice little towns. They'd get theirs pretty quick. I didn't want to be there. If I can just keep this airplane flying long enough, I thought. Yeah, I guess I must have said it aloud because Ruth answered me.
1: But where'll we go?
0: Well, I think if I can get through, maybe the woods up in Canada will be safe enough. I can find an airstrip somewhere, I hope, and step down there.
1: Tom, can we make it?
0: Well, we can try, that's all. This looks like a pretty good airplane. And we've got gas.
1: Oh, just look. The beautiful country.
0: Yeah. Well, it's done now.
1: Do you suppose it's like this everywhere?
0: I don't know. I have an idea that if somebody dumped these things on us, there's more than one country like this by now.
1: It's the end of the world.
0: Here, let me try that radio again. I tried the radio for an hour. I tried Pittsburgh again, Detroit and Chicago. I didn't get any answer at all. I listened till my ears hurt. The only single thing I heard was the leader of a jet fighter squadron somewhere over Lake Erie. His voice was so faint. He was talking to his pilots and he said, there isn't any field left to go back to. And then there was static. And he faded out. And we flew on, heading north for the snows and the wilderness of Canada, whatever kind of sanctuary that might be. I often wondered what people would say to each other in the face of an awful catastrophe. Would they pray, I wondered? Or would they try to comfort each other? Or would they try to reason their way out of disaster, or what? I found out we didn't say anything. And there wasn't anything to say. It got dark. And all around us on the horizon, there was the glow of fires and the luminous clouds. The clouds that a few hours ago had been cities, great industries, and people. The fuel tank I was using ran dry and I switched to a second one. We flew along at 20,000 feet. I could hardly see. I was so tired and wrought up. But I saw Ruth had just given up. She was lying back in the seat. Not snoring, but making the kind of sound that a sick animal makes. Then she sat up suddenly and opened her eyes.
1: Tom!
0: Okay.
1: Oh, I was dreaming.
0: You'd better go back to sleep.
1: Where are we?
0: Canada somewhere.
1: Still see the fire.
0: I don't know if I made a wrong guess coming up here or not. I don't seem to be getting away from anything.
1: Are you afraid, Tom?
0: Me? Yes.
1: What do you suppose happened back in Washington?
0: I'm trying not to think about it.
1: Flames, fire, dust.
0: And nothing.
1: Oh, Tom, do you think anybody else got away?
0: I don't know. I doubt it.
1: I wonder whose plane this is. Was waiting for somebody.
0: Some VIP.
1: A VUP now.
0: What?
1: Very unimportant person now.
0: Yeah.
1: Well, whoever he is, we ought to be awful grateful to him.
0: Yeah?
2: I'm sure you're both very welcome.
0: Who?
2: I'm afraid I'm the very unimportant person.
0: The only thing I remember about him is his eyes. The light wasn't very good, naturally, and I had to twist my head over my right shoulder to see him at all, standing between the cockpit seats behind us. So about all I could see was his eyes. I couldn't see them very well. He didn't have any hat. He sounded so tired, I felt sorry for him. Sorrier than I felt for myself or Ruth. I must have said something like that because he put his hand on my shoulder.
2: Thanks, son. I am tired. It's been a long drag.
0: Yeah. This your airplane, sir?
2: I was under the impression that it belonged to the Air Force.
0: I have a fair hunch there isn't any Air Force, sir.
2: That's probably right.
1: Were you back there all the time, sir?
2: Yes.
0: It's pretty rugged.
2: Yes, it is. It's very rugged. I heard you say you're going to try to set down somewhere in the Canadian woods.
0: Yes, sir, I'm going to try.
2: Don't try it.
0: I haven't got much choice.
2: Don't try it.
0: Well, sir, if I run out of fuel...
2: Just keep right on going.
0: I said if I run out of gas...
2: The point I was making is that there may not be any Canada by the time you run out of gas.
0: Well, in that case...
3: Sir?
2: Yes?
3: Do you think this is the end of the world?
2: I wouldn't be surprised.
3: Oh, no.
2: I wouldn't be surprised.
3: Do you really think everybody is going to die?
2: Everybody does die, my dear.
0: No kidding, you. You think this is the finish?
2: Well, scientists have warned what would happen. The destructive power of these things. Well, look at your world.
0: Oh, I see what you mean.
3: Oh, it can't be. It can't be.
0: You think anybody will survive?
2: I think so, yes.
3: Oh, I hope.
0: What do you base that on, sir?
2: You're not a very observant pilot, young man.
0: Well, what do you mean?
2: Well, if you'll look out your window, you'll see another airplane flying right along with us.
0: And I looked. And not half a mile away, a little behind us, was a Constellation with TWA markings on it. And I grabbed the microphone and yelled at him.
4: I've been trying to raise somebody for the last 2 hours, Air Force. Why don't you keep your radio on? Over.
0: Where'd you come from? Over.
4: Los Angeles to New York. We were just over Anton Chico, New Mexico, when we heard from Tucson what was happening. And I decided to head for Canada. What reports do you hear? What happened? Over.
0: We don't know. I haven't heard anything since this afternoon. I can't raise anybody. I thought everybody else was dead. Over.
4: So did I. What are you going to do? Over.
0: Fly till I run out of gas. You got passengers? Over.
4: All plane load. You? Over.
0: A VIP, and my girlfriend and me. Over.
4: A VUP, you mean? Over.
0: That's what he says. We're all VUPs, bud. Over.
4: Yeah. I'll stick with you till my gas runs out, huh? Incidentally, we better save our radios. We may need them. Over.
0: You're right, kid. Over and out.
3: Tom, do you suppose there are other airplanes anywhere?
0: I don't know, honey. What do you think, sir?
2: I think there are.
0: Really?
2: Yes.
0: Well, if they can fly far enough.
3: How much gas have we got left?
0: Well, can you read that gauge, sir?
2: Yes. It says a little more than half full.
0: I just wanted to be sure. That's what I read, too.
3: How long is that good for, Tom?
0: Well, honey, that's good for about another 3 hours.
3: 3 hours. And then what?
0: Well, the Lord will provide, baby. I hope.
2: You really think he will?
0: Sir?
2: I said, do you believe that?
0: Well, yes, sir. He always has up to now, sir.
3: He's provided fire and destruction and the end of the world.
2: Well, the Lord didn't do that, child. That was the people of the earth thought that of.
3: Yes, but everyone on earth isn't wicked.
2: That's right. That's why some of them have got to escape.
0: Well, yes, but how?
2: Aren't you the one who said the Lord would provide? You just go ahead and buy your airplane, son.
0: So I flew my airplane. I flew it and flew it and flew it. And the Constellation flew right alongside us. He throttled back so he wouldn't outrun us. Every once in a while, I'd flip the radio on and ask him how he was doing. He was doing all right, he said. And then it got light. We were pretty far north, I suppose. It got light quicker, I thought. But it wasn't long till I discovered that the light wasn't from the sun. It was coming from the wrong direction, behind us. South. Our passenger was asleep. At least he wasn't in the cockpit. But he came up when I swung our head around a little and looked back. He and I just looked out the window and we didn't say a word. What would you say to a whole rolling world full of fire? Planes leaping a mile in the air? Flames and smoke and destruction chasing you, consuming everything in their path? What would you say to the solid rock boiling like water in a kettle, the world vaporizing horribly behind you? And coming on and on and on so that we, flying at 200 miles an hour, could see it overtaking us? What would you say? Ruth had fallen asleep again and she couldn't see it. But I saw it, and the pilot of the other ship saw it. And I heard his voice in my ears.
4: You see that airport? Over.
0: I see it. Over.
4: Not your gas. Over.
0: I'm squeezing out the bottom of the tank. Over.
4: I wish I could give you some. Over.
0: Thanks. It's over, all right, isn't it?
4: Probably catch up with us before your gas runs out.
0: Well, we tried.
4: God help us all.
0: And I flipped the radio off and I swung us back on course again. On a course that all of a sudden didn't mean anything anymore. And I woke up Ruth. Because I didn't want all this to end without saying goodbye to her. After all, I've loved Ruth all these years. There comes a time. And I glanced at our passenger, a very unimportant person. He was turned, still looking back at the terrible sea of flames that followed us. He didn't look scared at all. He looked sad. And he was crying. I had to strain my ears to hear what he said.
2: And it was such a beautiful world.
0: And then the engine started to spit and I looked at the fuel gauge.
1: It's empty!
0: Well, so long, honey. Don't think it hasn't been swell.
1: No. I love you.
0: I love you, honey.
1: Come, darling. Hold me tight.
0: I put my arms around her and I felt the plane slip out from under us as we lost flying speed. And I thought, well, this is it. Now the fireworks. Ruth was squeezing me so hard. All of a sudden I said, hey, what's this? Because the plane had her nose up again. We were flying along just as good as new. You know what? Our passenger, our VIP, our VUP, had hold of the wheel and he was pulling it back and we were climbing like mad. And I looked at the fuel gauge, it still said empty. I said, say, there must be some kind of emergency tank. I don't know about it. We're good for another couple of hours. Well, thank God, I said. And then I looked out the window. And the propellers were standing still. I don't know. I don't know. My fuel gauges show both tanks are empty, but I'm flying. Over.
4: Well, I'll tell you what. Just for your own information, the same thing happened to me 20 minutes ago. Look, Mama, no engine. Look, Mama, no gas. No nothing, Mama, but I'm flying. What do you make of that? Over.
0: And that was when I looked at my altimeter. Or rather, when Ruth poked me and pointed at it, and I bent over and looked at it. The needle had gone on around the dial, past the 30,000 feet at the end, and on around again. And it was starting the third revolution. That meant we must be at least 70,000 feet high. And nobody in all the world has ever been up that high. I looked out the window again. The flames were so far below us, they extended back to the farthest horizon that any man has ever seen. A horizon that was the depth and dark of a circle, the edge of a great sphere. As far as we could see below us, the world was in flames. And man, how close the stars were. And Ruth was pointing out the window again. I looked too. And above us, to each side of us, airplanes, 100, 1,000, a long, shining river of airplanes. And I could read the identification on the sides of some of them. G for Britain, NC for the United States. H for Switzerland, X for Mexico, Russian planes, Swedish and Austrian. Every nation in the world, at least one plane for each country. And my heart jumped, because I knew that all the world wasn't coming to an end now. And I looked back at our passenger. He was smiling as he looked back out the window. And I said, look, sir. I said, sir, I don't get this.
2: Why, it's very simple, son.
0: Well, not to me, sir.
1: But who are those people, those other airplanes?
0: Where'd they come from? Where are they going?
1: Isn't the world really destroyed?
2: I'm afraid it is, child.
1: But where?
2: It was a very wicked world, wasn't it?
0: Well,
2: I suppose something has to happen to the world every time it gets too wicked.
0: Well,
2: once upon a time, Adam and Eve sinned, and they got punished. I suppose the reason the world wasn't destroyed then was, well, they had their world taken away from them, didn't they?
1: That's right.
2: And then there was the time when they had the big flood because everybody was so wicked.
1: But Noah and his family escaped.
2: That's right. They're the only good people in the world. They escaped.
0: But the world wasn't completely bad. Not now, I mean.
2: They've set upon each other, and they've murdered and burned and destroyed. They have denied their creator. They have been warned.
0: But, sir...
2: This thing that has happened and destroyed the world, they dug it out of the forbidden blackness to give them a more terrible weapon against their brothers. They have plotted among themselves and forgotten charity and love and brotherhood. Isn't that sin enough? Isn't that wickedness enough to merit this punishment?
0: Well,
1: the whole world.
2: Not all. There are some, few good people.
1: The ones in those airplanes out there?
0: Us too?
2: That's right.
0: Do you believe that?
2: What I've told you?
0: Yes.
2: Why, of course I believe. Don't you?
0: I don't know.
1: I don't either. I think it's terrible. I think it's an awful punishment.
2: You do?
1: Yes, sir.
2: Do you?
0: Well, in some ways it was a pretty good world. I had lots of fun.
2: What about a brand new world?
0: I don't get it.
2: What if all these people, these good people, these saved ones, are going to a new world where they can start life all over again and find the real happiness that it was intended they should have. The true goodness, the...
0: I don't know. I like the old one. And of course...
1: That's right, Tom. There isn't any way out.
0: I suppose. Well, whatever world we go to will be better than that one down there. Fire and destruction and ashes.
1: Yes.
0: But will it be better than the old world we had before this?
2: It's up to you and the others.
0: Well, it's nice to believe that we're going to hit a better world. But...
2: But what?
0: Well, look at the flood. The world was destroyed then, and Noah and all the others that were saved rebuilt it.
2: Yeah?
0: Yeah, look at it. They did a fine job rebuilding it, didn't they? 3,000 or 4,000 years, it has to be destroyed all over again.
2: But this will be a new world.
0: I hope it'll be all right. Say, how... Well, I mean, this is all a very pretty theory, but... What if it doesn't work out that way?
2: Oh, it'll work out that way. I'm confident of it.
0: Just for fun. Give me the radio, Ruth.
1: Here.
0: Hey there. Constellation. Over.
4: Hey there yourself. Over.
0: Listen. My very important... Unimportant person says he thinks we're going to another world. A nice new one. How's that with you? Over.
4: I tell you, kid, if I had my way, I'd much rather be driving down Woodland Avenue, Van Nuys, California, than turning in at 6605, saying hello to Viola. I'm coming in for a landing on a trick new world that's probably not very comfortable anyway. How about you? Over.
0: Thanks. Just asking. Over and out. Well, sir, see what I mean?
1: But we don't know what's going to happen to it, Tom, dear.
0: Something pretty special, no doubt. You see what I mean, sir?
2: I wonder how many other people think that way.
0: Well, we could conduct a poll or something if we could pick up those planes with our radio. You want to try? But what good would it do? It's purely... what do you call it? Academic?
2: A bright new world, peopled by only the good in heart, the righteous, the ones plucked from the burning for the goodness of their souls. Doesn't it sound wonderful?
0: Well,
2: No wars, no unpleasantness, no trouble.
0: It sounds okay, too.
2: Happiness?
0: Well, I tell you, sir, it's too late to wish, but... Well, God knows where we're going to land this time.
2: Well, son, to be perfectly honest with you, I'm really not so sure after all. Honestly, I'm not.
0: What?
2: You think if you could go back to the world as it was before I let this all happen, you might help make something out of it? Honestly now?
0: Sir, I don't know. I need an awful lot of help.
2: You sure would. You know what? I'll tell you what I'm going to do. I'm going to give you a chance to make up your own minds.
0: Well, that's fair enough.
2: You and Ruth decide what you're going to do. Think it over. You can have your choice. We can all go on to the beautiful new world I've got all ready for you. Or if you want all that's happened to turn out to be a dream, you say so. Is it a deal?
0: Sir, it's a deal.
3: It's a deal.
2: Okay, son. But you better get a lot of help while you're making that decision. You're going to be responsible for a lot of people, you know. And a lot of future. I know what your future will be if you take up my proposition. If you want it to be a dream, I can't promise. Okay?
0: Okay, sir. Okay. Well, Ruth?
3: I know what I think.
0: So do I. But what does everybody else think, huh? Here, Ruth, give me that microphone. Shall some of us take the nice, bright, new world? Or shall we try to fix this one up for all of us? What do you say? Will you tell me? Over.

0: title of today's Quiet Please story was Very Unimportant Person. It was written and directed by Willis Cooper. And the man who spoke to you was Ernest Chappell.
1: And others heard in today's cast were Nancy Sheridan, James Monks, and Frank Thomas. As usual, music for Quiet Please is played by Albert Berman. Now for a word about next week, our writer-director Willis Cooper.
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0: Beginning next Sunday, as you have heard, Quiet Please will be broadcast 1/2 hour later in all time zones. 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
1: Yo-ho, yo-ho, brushless or lather, boys, whichever you've the notion.
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1: Ceiling zero.

0: After Davis is shot and killed by a mysterious sniper on the island of Madeira, Speed, Flint, and Smiley, together with Philippa, the Portuguese official, suspect that they may find the murderer in the Whispering Cave on the other side of the island. Determined to arrest this man, whom they believe to be another octopus operator, they all speed to this mysterious cave, once a pirate stronghold, in a fast launch. The older men go ashore, leaving Speed to guard the boat, and Clint tells his nephew to fire two shots should danger threaten. Meantime, just as they arrive in sight of the cave's mouth, Smiley sees a movement inside, and the attackers all drop to their faces, hoping that they have been unseen.
1: Can you see him, Clint?
2: Yes, barely. Two men.
1: Think they've spotted us?
2: No, I don't dream anyone's within miles. They're looking out to sea as if expecting a boat. Now they've gone back inside the cave.
3: A boat must be coming to pick them up.
1: Yeah, but we'll have a little surprise party for that landing party. Is it safe to move yet, Clint?
2: Yep. It's all clear. Come on.
1: Well, let me make sure that I still got all the stuff I was toting. Wouldn't want to get inside that Whispering Cave and find myself without a gun. It'd be a mighty embarrassing situation, to say the least.
2: All right. But don't waste any time, Smiley. I don't like to be out here on these slippery rocks any longer than necessary. We're good targets while we're here, you know.
1: Okay, let's mosey.
3: Say, I would give anything to know just how many men are inside of that cave.
2: These tear gas bombs will take care of an army, Philippa. Providing we get a chance to use them. That's our main worry. To see our quarry before they see us.
1: Yeah, man. Say, is it black inside the cave, Philippa?
3: Oh, no, not at first. A weird blue light illuminates the place until one progresses into its depths. It is a very vast cavern, and the further one goes, the blacker it becomes.
1: Uh-oh. Nice cozy place for a murder.
2: We're almost at the mouth of the cave now. Watch yourself. We must make sure there's no one near the entrance.
1: You know, I wish I was a mind reader, because it looks like that's the only way anybody will be able to know. They have a weird blue light once you're inside, but from the outside looking in, it's mighty black.
3: And I doubt very much if we are disturbed on entering, Mr. Barlow. Since these fellows have no suspicion that we are here, there will probably be no guard.
2: I hope so, Philippa. Have to take a chance, I guess. Keep your guns ready.
1: And don't you worry about that. You know, this sand is a lot better to walk on those rocks. Goes right into the mouth of the cave, doesn't it?
3: Yes, the tides have deposited this sand here, and you will find it clear up to the tide line in the cave.
1: Somehow I just don't like those tides that run into this here cave. Sounds dangerous to me.
2: Never mind the tides, Neptune. We're ready to enter the cave now, so pipe down. I'll go first, then Philippa, and you bring up the rear, Smiley.
1: Sure enough.
2: All's clear so far.
1: Yeah. Wonder where they got to so quick.
3: Would you rather find them waiting for you here, Mr. Preston?
1: Oh, no, not me. Say, this place does have a blue light. And you know it's beautiful.
2: Keep your mind on your work, Smiley. Next thing we know, you'll start looking for mermaids.
1: Oh, no, sir, not me. Mermaids and octopuses don't mix.
3: Stay to your right, Mr. Barlow. We are getting to the tide pools now. And in this dim light, there is danger of falling into them. They are very deep.
1: This cave has everything, doesn't it? Say, Clint, before getting too far into it, what about Speed? How can we hear gunshots way back in the cave if nothing else can be heard?
3: Gunshots, yes, Mr. Preston. That is the one sound that will carry into the recesses of the cave.
2: We better put our flashlights on a minute, Smiley. I want to see something.
1: Sure enough. There's your light.
2: Cast it down on the sand.
1: Looking for pirate treasure, Clint?
2: No. Footprints. I want to make sure we're following the murderer, that he's not following us.
1: Uh-oh.
2: Yep. There are the prints. We're all right. There was a chance that they might have sighted us, pretended not to, and then secreted themselves in some hiding place until we passed, so that they could block off our escape. But these footprints are good news. They're still ahead of us.
1: Them, and we don't know what else.
2: Don't you worry about us, Smiley. I'm just hoping that Speed doesn't have any trouble in the boat while we're all in here.
4: Go away. Go away, you seagulls. Somebody's able to see you hanging around here and wonder what's over here and come over to find out. That wouldn't be so good. Gosh, wonder what the fellas are doing. They ought to be way inside the cave by now. Doggone. Wish I could have gone with them instead of sticking out here in the boat. What are you seagulls looking at anyhow? Fish? Let's see if I can see any. Gee, the water's clear. And look at that big fish down there. Boy, he's a whopper. If I'd known I was going to stay in the boat, I might have gotten a fishing line someplace and had some fun. Hey, what was that? Oh, it's just a rock fell in the water. I better not watch the fish. Somebody could come up here without me seeing him if I hang over the side of the boat all the time. What's that way out at sea? Looks like a boat. It is a boat, and it's heading right for this cove. Where's those binoculars? Oh, here they are. And we'll see just what sort of boat she is. Maybe they're just out fishing. She's not flying any sort of flag. That's not so good. And that looks like a gun mounted on the forward deck. It's all covered up, but it sure looks like it. That must be an...

0: Be here before Clint and the others will be out of the cave. I've got to warn them. Gosh, what'll I do?
1: Say, I'm getting kind of nervous, Clint. It seems to me we've come far enough to have found something or somebody by this time.
2: We're still on the right track, Smiley. Still see footprints in the sand.
3: Yeah, may we soon be above the tide line, and after that, I imagine, we shall find our men. They probably would not stay any place but above the tide line.
1: That's so. I forgot about that doggone tide line.
4: Oh, what's that?
3: Oh, that is the whispering I told you about. The tide is a-changing, and the currents of air have drawn up through small openings to cause this sound.
1: Man, oh man, I don't like that a little bit. No wonder they used to think this cave was haunted.
2: Will we have time to leave here before the tide runs in, Felipe?
3: Oh, yes, it would take a little time for it to reach the mouth of the cave, you know.
1: Yeah, but what we don't know is how long we're going to be in here. You don't know just when we're going to find those octopus fellas, do you, Clint?
2: No, but I've got a hunch it should be soon. You see, we're above the tide line now. And look, there's a passage leading into what appears to be another cave. Quick, off of the lights.
1: What is it?
2: I think we've come to the end of the trail. There's a dim light in there. You see?
1: Yeah, like from a lantern.
3: Shall we go in and take them now?
2: No, no. Let's wait a minute. If we get a little closer, perhaps we can hear something important.
5: This time we'll have to. Either the boat come or we get word from the boss.
2: Shh, wait a minute.
5: I'm sick and tired of hanging around this stuff. We've done our business. Now we ought to get out of here while the getting's good.
6: Yeah.
5: I didn't like the job in the first place. I like to fight in the open. I'd shoot out of bushes.
6: Yeah, we didn't get them all.
5: No, we got Barlow. He's the kingpin of the secret police. He's the one the boss wanted to get special.
1: Hear that, Clint?
2: Shh, careful.
6: You want to go out and see if we can take the boat again?
5: Nah. It ain't no easy walk between here and the mouth of the cave to do it every half hour or so. I just hope that boat gets here before the tide changes or we'll be stuck in here until it runs out again. Now, there's the boss's signal. I'll open it up wide. We don't want to miss anything, and sometimes that set ain't so clear.
2: The octopus whale.
1: You mean he always has a noise like that when he goes on the air?
2: Yes. He must be alive. But he can't be.
1: Boy, we'll sure find out in a minute.
3: To think that they have a shorter way of a set in this cave. It is amazing.
2: Shh. Listen.
7: OC-1 calling OC-7. OC-1 calling OC-7. Standing by.
5: Okay for two-way conversation, boss. Come on in.
2: The octopus. Alive.
1: But, Dan, you said he jumped out of your plane.
2: Wait, wait.
7: What have you accomplished, Dixon?
5: Well, I got Barlow, boss. The others got away, but Barlow's out of the way.
7: Barlow. Dead at last. I waited a long time for this.
5: I sure finished them off.
7: Good. Good, Dixon. You shall be well rewarded for this day's work. I am only sorry that I was not there to see you do the job myself.
1: Why, the dirty three-cornered canoe?
5: Boss, we haven't sighted any boat yet. When are they coming to pick us up?
7: They should arrive at any time. I contacted the boat just before I talked to you. They had already sighted Madeira.
5: Yeah? Ah, swell. I'm getting nervous. I don't like to hang around a place after I've done a job.
7: Still, I do not like you to leave before completing it fully, Dick.
5: Oh, what do you mean?
7: You said the others escaped. I want them destroyed as well. Particularly the boy. He's too much like Clint Barlow for my liking. He might carry on where his uncle left off. That must not be.
5: But I don't know how to get him, boss. They'll be on their guard now. They had a Portuguese official with him. Saw his uniform through my field glass. Same as I spotted the hat and coat on Barlow like you said he was wearing.
1: They had a description of your clothes, Clint.
2: How did he do it?
7: I don't care how you get the boy, Dick. But destroy him you must. Perhaps with the boat at the island it will be easy. You may take greater chances, but not one of the secret police must leave Madeira alive.
5: Well, I'll do my best, boss.
7: You know what awaits you should you fail. Let me know the moment you have accomplished my orders.
5: Yes, sir. We'll leave the cave now. That boat ought to be in sight by now.
7: Very well. And do not fail. OC-1, signing off.
5: Phew. If he looks like he talks, I'll bet he's a beaut. Well, come on. Let's get out of this home.
1: Hey, they're coming out. What do we do?
2: We might...

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1: Speed signal.
2: Hey, you hear something like shots, Spike?
0: It is Speed. He's in trouble. Come on.
3: Hey, who's there? Stop. Go after him, Spike.
1: Look out, Speed. 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

0: 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Oh, the big red letters stand for the Jell-O family. Oh, the big red letters stand for the Jell-O family. That's Jell-O.
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0: 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The Elka pudding's just so
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0: will hear not only the voice in her throat as she speaks, but also the voice in her mind as she thinks.
1: This way, girls, this way. We're going to visit the Louvre now. A treasure house of culture. The very pearl of your visit to Paris. Now come this way, girls, this way.
2: This way, girls, this way. Cruel-faced old maid. Makes me sick. Who cares about the Louvre and scummy pictures and junk like that? Fun. I want fun.
3: Now, Jean
1: Taylor, why do you always lag behind?
3: You know that makes my task of shepherding you girls infinitely more difficult.
2: Do I have to be shepherded? Do I look like a sheep?
3: Now, Jean, my dear, please don't take that attitude again. Your father...
2: My father. My father. What does my father understand about me
3: now,
2: what does anybody understand about a girl like me?
3: My dear child, for 20 years I've conducted young ladies...
2: For 20 years you've been a pain in the neck.
3: Jean Taylor.
2: A pain in the neck, that's what you are. Here we have the Mona Lisa. She's got a pan like a hunk of cheese. Culture, girls. Culture.
3: Jean.
2: Culture.
3: Jean Taylor.
2: You make me sick.
3: Jean Taylor, how could...
2: Oh, don't pop up like that. You'll blow something.
3: Cable. A cable to your father.
2: Go ahead, cable and send for him. Who cares? What good's Paris if I don't get any fun out of it? You dried-up prune.
3: I've never been talked to like this in all my life.
2: Well, that's what you are, a prune. A little dried-up prune.
3: The other girls...
2: The other girls make me as sick as you make me sick. Fun. Fun's what I want. And neither you nor my father nor anybody else is going to stop me from having it.
3: Now I understand how you broke your mother's heart.
2: Oh, cut it out. That tune's made me sing in the choir long enough. I'm sick of it. Money's for fun and life's for fun. I'm young. My father's got plenty of what it takes. So starting right now, the devil with sculptures and paintings and all your culture. This is Paris. Paris. And I'm going to have fun. Fun. Fun. And I'm starting right now.
3: Jean, come back here. Jean, come back here.
2: Chasing after me. Never catch up with me. Right, old prune. Fun. Fun. Paris, full of fun. Free now. Yeah, I'm free now. Until she Gable's father. Get all the fun I can while I'm free. Nobody knows me here. Get away with anything. Anything. Old prune face. Lost in the crowd. All this is swell being alone. Man looking at me. Ooh, I can only talk French. Fun. I gotta hear fun. Step over to the window. Stand there looking in. Someone might talk to me. Someone might.
4: I beg your pardon. Do forgive me for startling you.
3: I'm not startled.
4: Aren't you Jean Taylor from New York?
3: Oh, yes. Yes, I am.
4: This is a coincidence. Sam Edwards, the name.
3: I know you?
4: Not exactly. I know your father.
3: Oh.
4: He often spoke to me of you. His favorite daughter, aren't you?
3: Am I?
4: I get it. Sort of holds you down, doesn't he?
3: You mean he tries to?
4: Well, I can see he isn't very successful now, is he?
3: Oh, I do all right.
4: Alone?
3: Certainly.
4: Going someplace in particular?
3: Why?
4: Why not go places with me?
3: Under my father's.
4: What'd you say?
3: Nothing.
4: I wish you would say something. For instance, that you'd like to have me show you Paris. The real Paris.
3: Real Paris?
4: Of course. The Paris the tourists never get to see. The Paris you read about. A living, lusty Paris. You go with me?
3: Oh, mister, I'd love it.
4: Excellent, excellent. Shall we go?
3: You really mean the real Paris?
4: Pure and unadulterated. And not so pure.
3: Mister, you're the answer to a maiden's prayer.
4: Yeah.

0: Not much further.
1: Kind of a funny street, isn't it?
0: The real Paris.
1: I hope.
0: And here we are. Told you it wasn't much of a walk.
1: You mean this house?
0: That's right. The old Paris.
1: It's old enough. Sure looks like a dive.
0: If your father heard of this.
1: Oh. He won't. He won't.
0: I should hope not.
1: I thought you said this was a club.
0: Oh, yes, indeed. I'll have our own key. Here you are, my dear. Fun a la carte.
1: I'll take it a la mode. A la anything. Mr. Edwards, where are you?
2: Just closing the door.
0: All right, this way, my dear.
1: Say, how about some lights? How about it?
2: In here, plenty of lights.
1: I thought you said there'd be a swing band. I don't hear anything.
0: Well, not so impatient. All in good time. Step in here.
1: It better be good.
2: It will be.
1: Say, there's nothing in here. Mr. Edwards, locking the door. Say, what's the idea?
0: It seems like a good idea.
1: I said, what's the idea?
0: And I said, it seems like a good idea.
1: You lied to me.
0: I'm an opportunist.
1: Show me the etchings.
0: Got plenty of insides, huh, kid?
1: I'm not a kid. And if you think you can get away with anything, you're crazier than you look.
0: Am I?
1: You said you were a friend of my father's.
0: I am. I am indeed a friend of his money.
1: What?
0: Money, money. You little sap, you don't think I'm interested in you?
1: Don't you talk to me like that.
0: Still wet behind the ears.
1: You let me out of here.
0: Sit down, sit down.
1: Let me out.
0: Sit down. That's the idea. After all, you're not talking to your dear papa now. I'm a fellow who likes his own way even more than you do.
1: This'll cost you plenty, mister.
0: You mean it'll cost papa plenty? $150,000 plus interest.
1: Let me out of here.
0: $150,000 plus interest. Every dime he took from me, I'll get back.
1: I don't know what you're talking about. Open that door and let me out of here.
0: You think it was accidental, my meeting you? On the contrary, I planned every minute of it. I knew exactly what you've been doing ever since you stepped foot in Paris. Why shouldn't I know? I have been waiting for this. He took my money, that father of yours, and now he'll give it back.
1: They know where I am. They'll find me.
0: Carwinkle doesn't know where you are. You saw to that.
1: You know?
0: I just told you I made it my business to know. Yeah, you'll give me back my $150,000, that father of yours.
1: You can't keep me
0: on
1: here.
0: On the contrary, I can do nothing else. I waited 2 years for a chance like this. Yeah, 2 years. Because I knew sooner or later you'd be alone. You... The only way I could get him to give me back my money. Well, now I've got you. The whole 19 spoiled year.
1: Not afraid. Why should I be? He's old. I'm smarter than he is. I'm not afraid of him. What's he talking about, my father? $150,000. Father stole it from him. Maybe he did. Well, I can. He can't keep me here. I gotta get out. I'm smarter than he is. Candlestick on table. Gotta get him to turn his back. That's it. Turn his back. Grab candlestick. Mr. Edwards, look. Behind you.
2: What?
1: Nothing at all, except this.
0: What? Candlestick. Why'd you...
1: You open that door.
0: Put down that candlestick.
1: Don't come near me.
0: Why, you little good for nothing. Give me that candlestick. What are you trying... Candlestick.
1: What did I do?
3: Hit him so hard. Candlestick heavy in my hand. He's lying there so still. Maybe I... Something dark. Crawling along his head out on the floor. Blood.

Gotta get out of here. Which key is it? Which key? I can't find the right one. Which is it? I've got to get out of here. Blood pouring out of me. I'll go crazy. My head. I'm all mixed up. This is the door we came in. It is. But why won't the keys? I got to get out of here. I killed a man. I got to get out. Wind. Where? In the shadows. Another door. Open. I will get out. I will. Steps going down. So dark. Kill the man. Get away. Back to hotel. No one will know. Ever. Dark. I don't know. I... Water. Basement floor covered with water. Can't get out. Have to go up there. Find another way out. Go up there again. Must be another way out up there. The door. Shut. Wind blew it shut. Oh, I can't open it. Can't. I gotta get out. I got to. Go down again. See if water's deep. Wade through water if it isn't deep. Only up to my ankles. I will get out. I will. Must be a basement door. So dark. Killed him. If they catch me. They won't catch me. Never. Nobody knows. That sound. Running water. Over this way. I wonder why. Get out of here. No one will know. Can't know. No one saw me come in. Sound of water so loud. I wonder what...

0: water. 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My head. Yes. Remember? I remember. Stepped out. Water over my head. Filthy water. Pulling me under. I hear it. Yet no water here. So dark. Where am I? Where? Gotta get out of here. Gotta get out. Stand up. Oh. Oh. Bumped my head. Stone roof above. Crawl. Crawl out of here. Killed a man. Gotta get out of here. Smashed his head in.
1: Gotta get out of here!
2: But not that way, mademoiselle. Another foot in that direction. And you would have fallen many feet into the water.
0: Where are you?
2: Beside you. I saved your life, mademoiselle.
0: What?
2: You floated by, drowning. I saved you.
0: You saved me?
2: Oui, I did. In the dark, I saw you.
0: Dark? Water? Where am I? Where am I?
2: You do not know.
0: Where am I? Wet stone, smell, sound of water. You've got to tell me where I am.
2: Oui. I tell you, mademoiselle, you are in one of the great sewers of Paris.

0: This way, ma chérie. This way.
1: What's the matter with you? Do you have to walk so fast?
0: But I walk slowly, mademoiselle.
1: So dark. Haven't you even got one match?
0: I see quite well, mademoiselle. If you will follow me.
1: And then walk slower. You're just a shadowy something. Walk slower, I tell you.
0: I am a busy man, mademoiselle.
1: You fool, don't you understand? The quicker you get me out of here, the more I'll pay you. I'll give you more than you make in a year.
0: The sewers run beneath the streets like fingers of outstretched hands. Some of these tunnels are so old that all the world has forgotten them.
1: There's no water here.
0: Oui. If that is true, abandon this one.
1: How much further?
0: A step, merely a step.
1: You said that half an hour ago.
0: Turn here. Turn here, eh? Up the steps. Turn, and here we are.
1: What are you talking about? It's still dark. We're still underground.
0: We are here.
1: What are you talking about?
0: My workroom.
1: Workroom? Who cares about your workroom? Out of here. You said you'd get me out of here.
0: No, mademoiselle. I take you away from the water. Here.
1: But I want to get out. Out where there's decent air. Out where there's light. Do you hear me? You've got to get me out of here.
0: Oh, no.
1: No.
0: Whoever meets old Louis down here

0: You're crazy.
1: No.
0: You know what money is, don't you?
1: Oui, mademoiselle.
0: Then get it through that head of yours. I'll make you a rich man if you get me out of here. Rich. Rich. Just get me out of here.
1: You are a noisy one.
0: Crazy. You are.
1: No.
0: You are. What do you stay down here for if you aren't?
1: I work.
0: Work? What sort of work have you here?
1: I make things. You will see.
0: See? How can I see in this dark?
1: Your eyes will accustom themselves in a few years.
0: Get me out of here!
1: Come.
0: What?
1: Come, mademoiselle. Come.
0: Wait for me. Wait for me.
1: I will show you my work.
0: Wait for me. If you'll get me out of here, I tell you, you'll never regret it. Where are you? I've lost you. Where are you?
1: To your right, Meshery. Turn to your right.
0: My right? Oh, where are you, old man?
1: Here, I'm here.
0: But there's no light here. You didn't get me out. You didn't.
1: My work. It is here.
0: Who cares about your work? Get me out of here with this light.
1: Light? Oui. I will make light.
0: I'm not afraid. I've never been afraid of the dark. Just want to see where I'm going, that's all. Hurry. Hurry up with the light.
1: Oui. I bring you light.
0: Miserable little kerosene lamp. Haven't you got anything stronger than that?
1: My work. Oui. Now you will see my work. This way, mademoiselle. This way.
0: You crazy old fool. Who cares about anything but getting out of here? Will you get it through your head? Money. I'll give you plenty of it. Just show me the way out of this place. Do you want me to go as crazy as you are?
1: Here, ma chérie. This is the place. My wonderful workshop. So quiet. Always quiet. No one to disturb, oh Louis. No, indeed.
0: Give me that lantern. I'll get out of here myself.
1: No. That is impossible. My work. You see it? See it?
0: What's that?
1: Take it, mademoiselle. Take it in your hands. I made it. With my own hands, I made it.
0: It's a necklace.
1: Oui. A necklace, eh? Exquisite work. You see for yourself, it is exquisite.
0: Okay, so it's exquisite. Now, will you get me out of here?
1: I made it myself. All by myself. No one helped me by myself.
0: You crazy old fool. Give me that lantern.
1: No. You must see how I make my beautiful necklaces. Here. Over here, mademoiselle. Look.
0: Listen, you give me that lantern or I'll...
1: Oui. From these I make it.
0: Bones.
1: Oui. Beautiful bones. They come floating down the water to me.
0: Bones of... What?
1: The foolish ones who kill themselves in the water. The sewer brings them to me. We, all of them.
0: Oh!
1: The miserable, unhappy flesh. I take it off them. Then at last, they are bones. Hard, white, useful bones for my work. See, that one in the corner.
0: Take off my arm.
1: No. You must come to look, ma chérie. You must.
0: Let go of my arm.
1: Come, mademoiselle, come. You see, the skull, I have it almost clean. You stand there. I will show you how I do it. Eh? My saw. So, I cut the good, strong white piece off the top and clean the brains away. Eh? Watch me.

0: hurry. Gotta get away. 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Old man. Can't run as fast as I can. Get away. Just get away, that's all.
1: Sawing that skull. Dead man. I killed a man.
2: Mademoiselle!
1: They're after me.
0: Get away. We'll get away. Nightmare. Gotta get out. So dark. I gotta get the light. I'll go crazy if I don't get the light. Water. Water again. I'll be careful. Maybe if I yell, someone would hear me. Workmen. Someone in the sewer. If I yell.
1: Talking back to me. Oh, if only someone was here to get me out of here. Someone.
3: I am here, mademoiselle. Why did you want to run away from me? It was quite useless.
1: Let go of me. Let go.
3: It is no use to struggle, my friend.
1: Let go of me, you crazy fool. Let go of me. Here, here, take your hands off me. Let go of me.
3: You come with me, mademoiselle. Oui, with me if I have to drag you along. I need your help. I have wanted so very long.
1: I'll kill you. I'll kill you.
3: No. You see, you cannot reach me, mademoiselle. I twist your arm so.
1: Oh, my heart.
3: Yeah. Now you will do as I say. You will come quietly. Oui, ma chérie. You will help me, too. Always help me. There is so much work to do. So many bones to be cut. You are doing very well, mademoiselle. Oui, very well indeed.
4: Stop! Stop! Fool!
3: That is not the way to cut. Crosswise, crosswise.
1: Crosswise?
3: If you cut the other way, the bones will split. Splinters are not good for my work. Oui. Now you will try it again, eh, ma chérie? Oh, that is right, eh? That one, ma chérie, has long bones, did he not? Eh? I remember the day I fished him under the water. Still alive he was. But I fixed that. Oui, I fixed it. He must have been like you. Rich, willful, no good for anything or anybody in life. But in death, oui, now he will be useful, eh? Keep sawing! Keep sawing! There is so much work to do, ma chérie. What was I saying? About the bones, oui. Look about, ma chérie. Chains and chains of pretty necklaces. I made them all myself. All myself. Everyone. Like lacy strings they are, eh? Such beauty. Oui.
4: Stop! Stop! Stop, I tell you!
3: You hear it? You hear it? I ask you, you did not hear it? Come quickly. We have work to do. Come!
1: Oh, no!
3: Must I drag you after me always, eh? Come, come! Another one. Just in time to... Quickly! Come quickly!
1: Hurting me!
3: Then come quickly! Your eyes can see in the dark now as well as mine, eh? Oui, I train you. Louis train you well, eh? Such a short time and you are doing so very well, eh? You saw the bones into pieces almost as well as I do myself, my chérie, it is good to have the woman around. We'll make this place a fairyland of necklaces. So many of them, they will be like clouds above us. Quickly, quickly, move more quickly.
1: Don't hurt me.
3: Oui, I must say you have changed quite nicely. So docile. Quiet things now, where before you were so noisy. Oui, before you were another rich one. Good for nothing but for trouble. Now you do my work for me. That is the way it should be, my cherie. Here we are. The water runs quite strongly here, doesn't it? The largest sewer of them all. To bring me more white ones for my work. See! There it comes, another one.
0: Oh, Father! Father!
3: Another one who tried to take his life, eh? I always know when one is coming. Mon Dieu, he's a big one, eh? Strong bones he'll have. Got him. Help me lift him up.
0: No.
3: Help me lift me. He's a big one.
0: He's alive.
3: He's alive, I see. Move his head on the water. Hold it under.
0: Oh.
3: Hold it under, I tell you. Hold his hair. Hold him under.
0: No. No.
4: Who there? Why did you run in the water? Come back!
3: He's taking you away from me.

0: And how is the fishing, my friend?
1: How could I fish, Levy, this?
0: In my time, the Seine is full of fish.
1: In your time? Look, see where it's playing in. Where is there for a fish to live?
2: I heard. Monsieur.
1: Look, what?
2: In the water.
1: All right. It's a promise. She's a woman.
2: Yeah. The current will take her right by.
1: Hold on to my arm. I'll get you. Hold on.
2: Oh, not too far. Oh, you will fall in.
1: A little more. A little more.
2: I got you. Pull me back. Oui. Pull me back now. Oui. Help me lift her up for you.
0: Another one, I suppose, who found life to be there.
1: Oui. Poor old women. Must have had a long, miserable life. The misery in her face.
0: Oui. She looks as if she might be an American.
1: She moves her lips. Oui.
0: Old woman, what is it?
1: What are you saying? What?
3: Would you like a beautiful necklace?
1: Necklace?
3: A beautiful necklace out of bones. Real human bones.
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1: You know, cats have minds of their own. That's why we love them. They really do know what they like. Tibby, Tibby, Tibby. 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And now he's easy to please with Kitty Cat meat and liver dinner. All the meat he loves and tasty liver too. It might have been cooked specially for him. And Tabby, she's happier than ever. She likes both the Kitty Cat dinners.
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4: 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In this cave, by the restless sea, we are met to call from out the past stories strange and weird.
5: Phantoms of a world gone by speak again the immortal tale. Narrative of Arthur Gordon Pym.
6: I was down on the waterfront looking for the old whaling vessel Grampus. Captain Bernard was in charge, and though I hadn't seen the old captain in more than 10 years, I still felt he was a pretty good friend of mine. I could remember him telling Dad and myself some pretty wild tales. I drank it all in, main rig, compass, and anchor. Maybe I never would have seen the old captain and his son Weston if I hadn't been visiting some friends in Boston. I was reading the shipping news one morning, and there it was. Benjamin Bernard, experienced whalers wanted to man vessel Grampus, sailing July 13th, 1 a.m., 1881. Well, I packed my digs, slung them over my shoulder, took a lungful of salt air, and, well, 6 hours before sailing time, I was looking for the ship. It was dark as I walked down the waterfront, and I stopped the stranger.
7: Yeah, bud? What do you want?
6: I'm looking for a whaler known as the Grampus, and I think I'm lost.
7: There it is, right in front of you. What's the matter? Can't you read?
6: Yeah, it seems that way. Thanks, fella. Do you happen to know if Captain Bernard's on board?
7: Yeah, he's there. You shipping out on her?
6: I'm looking for a job. I'm pretty green, but I'm an old friend of his.
7: So. I'm an old friend of his, too. I was out in his last voyage. I wouldn't ship out again under that yellow curve. I was to stop first. When Dirk Peters says, don't go, don't go.
6: What's the matter? Is the ship haunted or something?
7: Nothing's the matter with the ship. The captain's nuts.
6: Are you sure you're talking about the same man I am?
7: There's only one Captain Bernard, and that's him. He and his son both. Two of a kind. Don't take my word for it. Ask any man that was aboard the Grampus last trip. Ask Sanford Allen, our second mate. Talk to the cook, little Tony Matsail and Sail. Ask him. Captain got playful and cut little Tony's arm off. Look, I'll take you aboard. I've been trying to collect my scratch ever since we landed 2 weeks ago, and I get word tonight it's ready. Watch out for the loose boards on the gangplank.
6: Yeah, I see what you mean. I'm right behind you. I don't think this ship's sailing tonight, Mr. Peters. Look at that sky.
7: A little squall don't bother Bernard. Human life's cheap. Climb over the gunwale. It's fastest.
6: All right. It's a dirty-looking ship.
7: Captain Bernard! Captain Bernard! I guess he's in the cabin aft. Follow me.
6: That doesn't sound like a little squall, does it, Mr. Peters?
7: Yeah?
6: Oh, incidentally, my name's Gordon Pym.
7: Everybody's got a name. Life is like that, I guess. Now we get down the passageway here. Captain Bernard, I...
8: All right, men. Take Mr. Peters and his friend and put them in irons.
9: What's this? You dirty swine, you double-crosser.
8: Down the gap, Peters. Take them down to hold until we sail.
10: Aye, aye, sir.
8: Then we'll see what you have to say, Mr. Peters.
9: We've been in Shanghai, Mr. Pym. Shanghai!

0: 4 in the morning. Been aboard 3 hours, Mr. Pym. Your friend, the captain, ought to come below any minute with a pep talk, now that we're too far at sea to swim back. Wyndham. Allen. Sanford Allen. Is that you in the corner?
1: Yeah. Kind of cozy, ain't it? All of us together here like this, huh?
0: What'd they do, slug you two?
1: Yeah, with the old payroll gag. Come up and get your pay. Then they slug you. Guess who else is here?
0: Tony?
1: Yeah.
0: Tony, how's it going, Tony?
2: I stick at the knife in his belly someday. That's what the Tony Manzeo do someday. Stick to the knife.
0: Yeah, you better not stick in the knife or you get swinging the head on the gallows. They call that mutiny, Tony. Oh, meet Mr. Allen, Tony. This is Pym, Gordon Pym.
1: Hello. Pym.
0: Oh. How long are we out for, do you know, Allen?
1: Sure. 6 months.
2: You listen to Tony, Peters. Listen to Tony. We stick together this time, you know? He cut off my arm. Someday I cut off his head.
0: Ah, shut up. It's a lot of gab. That's life, I guess.
3: The captain says for you to go on deck.
0: Well, if it ain't the kid. What you doing aboard ship, Weston, playing sailor?
3: Mr. Peters, I didn't know that... I'm sorry that...
0: Sorry. He's sorry. You didn't know that we was going to get shanghaied when you come down and tell us the pay's rolls made out. You lying, sniveling yellow pig.
3: Well, honestly, I...
0: Forget it. You're in the same boat. Oh, here's a friend of yours, Weston. At least, that's what he says.
3: Friend of mine? I have no friends. No friends at all. Watch out, Mr. Manzeo. Don't touch me.
2: Nani, not touch you. I don't want to get my hands dirty.
1: We don't want no dirt in our food, huh, Tony?
3: I can't help what Father does. I never wanted to be a sailor anyway. You know that, Mr. Peters. You know that. I hate the sea. Hate the doggone thing.
0: I'll leave the kid alone. Come on, Allen, before the captain begins to howl like a bull.
4: Hello, Weston. You don't remember me, do you?
3: No, I don't.
4: The name's Gordon Pym. I used to live next door to you in Nantucket 10 years ago. You remember?
3: Gordon, how did you get here?
4: I came aboard looking for a job, and I got one, but not the kind I'm looking for.
3: Oh, I hadn't any idea, Gordon. Gordon, wait till you see Father. Wait. He's so changed. All of us are so changed. You'll see.
4: We walked slowly up to the deck, and we lined up. 2 lines, 10 men. 10 of the toughest, dirtiest-looking men I've ever seen. Captain Bernard kept moving his hand back and forth, sort of a nervous habit, and then started to stand muster. He didn't recognize me, and I didn't mention our old friendship. As the days went by, he seemed to take a kind of joy in making a fool out of me. But then he didn't treat his own son any better. As for Peters, he hated him and wanted to get something on him. But Peters was smart and stayed out of trouble. He was the only man who wasn't flogged during those first 40 days at sea. One night, we called the 10-man crew to a secret meeting and advised them never to try and talk to the captain. Well, a storm was brewing on the 42nd day of the journey, and I was called into the captain's cabin. I opened the door. You call for me, Captain?
5: Yes, Mr. Pym. I called for you. Shut the door behind you. You're just standing there like an idiot. My son tells me that you're giving out free advice these days.
3: Gordon, I didn't. I didn't. I swear.
5: Shut up, you sniveling swine. Calling you my son makes me ill.
3: Father.
5: Now, Mr. Pym. I heard you've been advising the men to obey me blindly because you think I've an idiot mind.
4: Captain Bernard, I said nothing of the kind.
5: Don't lie to me, Mr. Pym. I've known you for many years.
4: Oh, so you do remember.
5: I couldn't very well forget, could I? Despite my idiot mind. I tried to treat you as I treated the other men. You've taken advantage of me. Whispering behind my back. Trying to turn my son against me. Plotting with Mr. Peters. I'd have none of this on board my ship.
3: Gordon, he's making it up. I never said it.
5: Are you calling me a liar, Weston?
3: No.
5: You see, Mr. Pym? My son denies it now. But I checked his story through our cook. Why don't you admit it, Mr. Pym?
4: I thought I was helping.
3: That's what I told him, Gordon.
5: Shut up. You Since when have I asked for your help? Answer me, Mr. Penn. Answer me.
4: Well, you didn't, sir, but...
5: But what? What did Mr. Peter say to you about my idiot mind?
4: He said nothing at all, sir.
5: Nothing, is it?
4: No, sir.
5: Tell me the truth.
4: It is the truth, Captain Bernard.
5: Liar! I'll cut your lying tongue out with my own hands. What did Peter say?
3: Nothing, sir. Nothing. Leave him alone, Father. He's telling the truth. Don't hurt him. He's my friend. My only friend. The only one I ever had.
5: I'll leave him alone. Since you love this friend, my son, I'll allow him the pleasure of trying to make a man out of you. Mr. Pym, you take this sniveling son of mine and tie him securely to the mainmast.
3: No, Father.
5: $48.
3: No.
5: Then when he's securely tied, you will report to deck for 40 lashings until I get the truth about Peters out of you.
4: Yeah, but it's suicide for a man to be tied to the mainmast in this weather,
5: Captain. If anything happens to him, Mr. Gordon, you'll pay for it with your life. So be sure he's tied securely.
4: Those were the captain's orders, and we obeyed him. The wind was screaming through the sails like an insane witch on a broomstick, but Weston and I climbed to the cross trees of the mainmast. It was a tough climb, and I think he knew then it was the end for him, but he was afraid to disobey. When we reached the cross trees, I lashed Weston's arms and legs firmly, hoping he could survive the storm. By the time he was made fast, I patted his hair and tried to soothe that poor lost boy. The last I remember of him was his tear-streaked face and the look in his eye. I waved goodbye to him and climbed slowly and carefully below to report for 40 lashes. Captain Bernard, Mr. Pym reporting, sir.
5: Take off your shirt.
4: Yes, sir.
5: Place your hands behind the whipping post and hang on securely, Mr. Pym. And think carefully. Try to remember the words Mr. Peters said about my idiot mind.
4: Yes, sir. The mainmast, Captain Bernard. It's the mainmast.
6: Watch out for the mainmast! It's cracking! Get out of the way!
3: Weston! Weston, that's a bad sign.
7: You fool! If he wants overboard, save him!
3: Weston! Overboard!
7: My son!
3: Yes, your son, Captain Bernard, and you killed him!
7: You dare say that to me? You murderer!
3: Yes, I warned you of this, but you wouldn't listen. I'll say it. I'll say you're insane.
7: Peters! Peters! Throw this man in irons!
8: Are you talking to me, Captain Bernard?
7: Throw this man in! Take your hand!
3: Help me, Peters! This man isn't going to captain the ship any longer.
7: It's only Mr. Pym! You realize that? Do you want to swing on the jellyfish, Mr. Peters?
8: I can't hear you, Captain Bernard. Ain't that a shame? I just can't hear you at all.
1: Tie this gag around your mouth. That'll keep you quiet.
4: Who's coming topside? Storm's let up for a little while and the course is set.
1: Well, I know, Gordon.
4: I thought we'd tell them when they got here.
1: We gotta work fast. This calm ain't gonna last, and we won't be able to steer no course at all with the mainmast gone.
9: Hey, what's this special meeting about? Look, Alan. Look at the captain.
1: Peter.
9: Look at him.
1: Did you? Yes, Mr. Allen. It's a mutiny. Are you with me?
9: I cut his head off. No.
1: Shut up, Tony. I ain't getting mixed up in no mutiny. Is this your idea, Gordon?
4: Yeah, it's my idea, all of it. If any man swings around here, it'll be me, so listen to me.
1: You should have asked us, Gordon. We don't like getting dragged into something like this.
4: Now listen to me, men. Nobody will swing for this if you use your heads. Nobody has to know this is mutiny.
9: So, he's all right. We'll kill the captain. Tony Mansell cut his head off. And then we say he chose to die.
4: No, Tony. We can make this look like a shipwreck. The captain gets put in a lifeboat and set adrift.
9: No, Tony, cut his head off.
1: Shut up, Tony. Go on, Gordon.
4: And we all know the captain's nuts. In 2 or 3 days alone on the ocean, he'll be a babbling idiot. Idiots don't talk sense even if they're found. And even if he is found, he'll look like a shipwreck victim.
1: What about the boat?
4: We're going to scuttle her. Get off in lifeboats when we're near land.
0: Within 2 days, we'll be 10 miles off Cape True. We can row to safety, and it'll be up to you men to keep quiet. Now, are you with me, men?
10: No. We're with you.
0: All right, let's go.
8: And work fast, you monkeys, because we're in for a whale of a blow tonight.
0: I was so smart. Smarter than anybody. You could see it then. I had the whole thing planned perfectly from beginning to end. We lowered the captain in a lifeboat, gave him some biscuits, a compass, and a jug of water. But I didn't figure on the storm that was to come. But the storm broke soon after in all its mad, screaming fury. We couldn't control the Grampus. She was like a wounded animal, and I thought for a minute she'd sink by herself that night. There were 8 men left then, being the kid and the captain was gone. We had to lash ourselves to the deck to keep from being swept overboard. But during the night, 4 of the men were lost. It seemed to me that the ocean was fighting back the mutiny. Water poured into the ship. The entire belly of the ship was waterlogged, and only the top deck was riding above the ocean. There were 3 lifeboats on the Grampus before the storm, but we lost them during the night. And then, toward morning, Alan screamed out...
1: You blasted fool, Gordon! We can't scuttle the ship even if we want to now!
0: What do you mean we can't scuttle it?
1: It didn't sink, did it, Mr. Peters?
8: Ah, shut up.
1: The hold of this boat is filled with empty oil casks, isn't it, Mr. Peters?
8: Yes, Alan. I forgot about that.
0: Well, what's the difference?
1: Difference? You land lover! Them empty oil casks is full of air. They'll act like a balloon and keep this rotten whaler from sinking.
0: Is that true, Mr. Peters?
8: Yeah, it's true.
0: Well, we can set the ship on fire.
1: What good will that do?
9: We'll burn alive. Don't even say no, set the ship on fire. There's no lifeboat.
1: Yes, trapped.
8: Shut up, all of you. Let me think. Just gonna have to set tight and wait.
1: Wait for what, Peters?
8: Wait and pray we get saved. Maybe a ship will pass by.
1: You'll hang, Peters, if we're saved. You and Gordon will hang. I had nothing to do with the mutiny. Me and Tony's free and clear. Ain't we, Tony?
9: Yeah, nothing to do with the non-mutiny.
8: Just wait. Wait and pray.
0: We did wait and pray. Waited for 13 horrible days without food or water. 13 days. And then one morning, Alan began to complain as usual.
1: Thirsty.
8: How many of us are left, Gordon?
0: It's not light yet, Peters. I don't know.
8: How do you feel, Gordon?
0: I'm not sure.
8: Take it easy, kid. The sun will come up shortly. Alan.
1: Yeah?
8: Where's little Tony? Tony!
1: He isn't around. Listen to me, both of you. There's just 3 of us left. None of us can last very long floating around on a... on a derelict ship. None of us. But there's a chance. There's always a chance we can be saved. If we can last.
8: What are you getting at, Alan?
1: One of us will have to die so the others can live. One of us must.
0: No. No, Alan, if we all die here first.
1: Maybe you won't, but I will. You were the ringleader, Gordon. You started this thing. You'd hang if we got to land, so would you, Peters. But I'd be free. I got a knife.
8: Put that knife down. Alan's right, Gordon. If any of us is going to live, one of us has got to die.
0: Oh, Peters, no. It's better to die
8: shut
0: than...
8: up, Gordon. I don't know what I'm saying. Alan's right. It's 2 against 1.
1: Yeah, 2 against 1.
8: We're going to choose for the privilege. There are 3 pieces of wood. Take them, Gordon. Hold them in your hand. The man who gets the shortest stick is the victim. Is that level with you, Alan?
1: Sure.
8: All right. Put your knife right here in the middle.
1: Okay. There it is.
8: Okay. Choose, Alan.
1: This one. It's short.
8: It's my turn now. There.
1: Yours is the long one. Who is the shortest miter, Gordon?
8: Let's say. Gordon?
0: Yeah.
8: You, Alan.
1: No.
10: No. No, I won't. I'm the one that should live. I'm innocent. Give me that knife.
11: Let go of it, Alan. Oh.
10: You double crook. Take that, Peters. And that.
11: You. Now I get the knife.
10: And no, Peters. You. Oh.
4: Dead, Peters?
10: Yeah.
4: Peters. What's the matter with you? You all right?
10: I'll be all right. Hound. Always double-cross.
4: Alan wounded you badly, Peters. Oh. I'll get some salt water and wash the blood off you. That'll keep the wound clean.
10: It's too deep, Gordon.
11: Look. Look ahead. Look, Gordon. I see the outline of land ahead. Land!
4: It's a mirage, Peter. You think it's land?
11: No. Look. Straight ahead.
4: You're right. Land. Land ahead. We'll be saved, Peter. Peter. Peters was dead. Peters and Alan lay side by side. I climbed over the gunwale of that ship and started for land. I don't know how I ever made it. I couldn't swim 4 miles in good condition, yet I swam 4 miles after 13 days of no food or water. I climbed out of the water, wet and tired, and fell exhausted on the beach. I don't remember what happened after that. I was in a native village of some sort I knew, and some native women had taken me in and cared for me until I was well. They thought I'd been shipwrecked. They would have kept on thinking it, too, if it hadn't been for the first day I was well enough to walk around. I stopped in at the settlement's only inn to figure things out. And as I opened the door...
12: What do you mean there's a derelict ship out there, huh?
13: I mean what I say. All the grampus. This old loon keeps saying he was once the captain of that ship.
5: Oh, loon. I'm crazy, huh? You men think I'm crazy. But I'll prove I'm sane. There was no shipwreck. It was mutiny. Mutiny. And my son was killed. He did it. Yes, he did it. Mutiny. And he did it. There he is. Right there. Standing at the door. Look at him. Don't let me get away.
12: Hey, mister.
5: You mustn't get away.
12: Mister.

0: This old loon claims he knows you.
1: Yes, I know you. Don't I? Then answer me. You were hired on board the Grampus and led a mutiny against me in your swing berth. I was picked up 3 days after you put me in that rowboat. I've stayed alive for one reason and one reason only. To watch your body swing from the gallows. Tell these men the truth. Speak up, man. Speak up. Are you a Gordon Pym? I demand an answer. Are you a Gordon Pym?
0: Well, mister, are you? It's your word against his.
1: Tell the truth. Are you a Gordon Pym?
2: Frankly, I don't know who I am. I guess I'm just something washed up out of the sea. Yeah, I'm just somebody washed up out of the sea.

From the time-worn pages of the past, we have heard narrative of Arthur Gordon Pym. Bellkeeper, toll the bell!

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0: faithful Filipino valet, Cato, Britt Reed, daring young publisher, matches wits with racketeers and saboteurs, risking his life that criminals and enemy spies will feel the weight of the law by the sting of the Green Hornet.
1: And now, the Green Hornet strikes again.
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3: There's the wax museum and a shooting gallery. Was it always so crowded here, Lowry?
2: Yeah, well, all season. People come down here to go swimming on the beach, and they wander around evenings taking in all the excitement. Hey, don't tell me you've never been here before.
3: First time, cross my heart. I was meant to, but after leaving a newspaper, well, you know how it is.
2: Mm, even us newspaper hounds get a day off once in a while.
3: Anyhow, Mr. Reed suggested I come out here with you, so here we are.

0: Yeah, with orders to see how all these carnival concessions are going.
1: Why did Mr. Reed want me to go? I'm a secretary, not a reporter.
2: So we'd look like the rest of them. A couple out for a good time.
1: Mr. Lowry.
2: Oh, here's the roller coaster, Casey. What do you think of it?
1: It's awfully high, isn't it?
2: You and a lady friend? Car living right now.
3: Like to drive, Casey?
1: No, thanks. Not me, Laura.
2: Why not?
3: You're a lady there ain't nothing to worry about.
1: It doesn't look safe. Why, every time a car goes around that curve there, the whole support seems to shake.
3: That's the way it's built, lady. Vibration can't have it rigid.
1: Yes, but so much.
3: Safe with the ground you stand on, lady. Absolutely safe. Come on, get aboard the double zipper.
2: Tickets, brother?
0: Well, the lady says no. I guess you'll lose the sale.
1: Come on, Lowry. Let's see what's further along.
2: Okay.
3: All right, the double zipper, folks. Bill,
2: what's the matter with you, Casey?
1: Now, don't you start calling me a baby because I didn't want to ride that roller coaster.
2: Well, the only way for us to get any dough for a feature story is to ride those things.
1: You're the one that writes the stories, not me. Besides, it did take a lot.
0: I didn't notice it. Yeah, but forget it, Casey. There are plenty of people who don't go for roller coasters. How about a hot dog?
1: Okay, thanks.
2: There's a stand right over there.
1: Gosh, did you see that roller coaster go past?
0: Yeah, they screech around those turns like nobody's business. Come on.
2: Hey, what's that?
1: It sounded like
2: it was that roller coaster. See it back there at the bottom of that dip?
1: It's sort of dark. This fence, I can't see over it.
2: I can. Looks like the car's jumped the rails.
1: Anyone hurt?
2: I can't tell from here. Come on, back to the entrance.
3: An accident! Accident! It's a roller coaster! Please!
2: Stand back there, folks. Don't crowd around. We ain't let nobody in here.
0: Gangway, come through here.
4: Stop coming, will you? Do you see it?
0: No, he ain't let nobody in.
1: I'm right behind you, Lowry.
2: Hey, where do you think you're going?
0: Inside to see that accident.
2: Sorry, brother. Nobody gets past this gate.
1: But people might be hurt.
2: Oh, little car and that's all. Nothing serious.
0: Yes, sir. We're reporters. You can't keep us
2: reporters
0: out.
2: Reporters or whatever you are. Nobody goes in. Them's orders, see?
0: Stay here, Casey. I'll
2: go on down. Get on.
4: What's the row? Easy, does it?
2: Watch this gate and don't let nobody in, officer.
4: Okay.
0: That doesn't go for reporters.
4: Oh, are you a reporter?
1: He's Lowry from the Daily Sentinel.
0: No. Sure, let me in on this. It might be a story.
4: Well, yes, I guess reporters...
2: He stays here. Everyone stays. The double zipper is private property, you understand?
1: Those people who are riding your roller...
2: There's a doctor in there now. You can come in as soon as it's okay. Now, there ain't no story in those
0: two like that. Well, for the... How long are we going to have to wait?
4: Well, I hear different. Now, stand back.
0: Stand back, all of you.
4: Stand back!
5: Dear Mr. Reed. Ah, there I go. Getting all tangled up again. Can't like the way Casey makes this here typewriter fly in using all 10 fingers, too. So now I try it again. A new sheet of paper to begin fresh.
2: Casey, the boss is waiting.
5: Oh, hold on there.
1: No, Ashford, you know better than to... What's happened to my typewriter?
0: Yeah, the ribbon's halfway out.
1: And crumpled paper all over the floor. Oh, Ashford, what have you been up to?
5: You know, take it easy, Casey. Can I help it if your machine is sold and ramshackle is falling apart?
1: You big ape. It was all right until you got at it.
0: I'm going to use the sledgehammer.
1: This is big enough.
5: No, look here, you two sparkies.
1: I'd tell you plenty if Mr. Reed weren't expecting us.
5: Expecting you? He's never said nothing to me about it.
0: Why should he?
5: Because I'm his bodyguard, that's why. And furthermore, beyond that, I've been told to sit here and keep people out while Casey's been gone.
1: Well, you can stop then. I'm back.
5: Here now. I'm still on duty.
1: Miss Case, Mr. Reed. Lowry and I are back again.
6: I've been expecting you. Come in, both of you.
0: Hey, hold on that chair, Ashford. Mr. Reed doesn't want you.
5: Johnny, I can't understand, Miss Reed, since I get back.
0: Oh, all right. Close the door. Well, Miss Case, I hear you and Lowry ran into a lot of excitement last night.
1: Yes, we did, Mr. Reed. We've been out all this morning talking to people about it.
0: Maybe she'd rather be a reporter than a secretary, boss. She'd do all right, too.
7: Did you get anything that the Sentinel can use?
0: Boss, we got plenty.
1: You know about the accident last night?
7: Oh, yes, we already had that story in. What I want now is the facts on who's responsible for it.
0: In the bag, Mr. Reed. We got enough to call out the militia and have that roller coaster padlocked.
1: It isn't safe, Mr. Reed.
7: Sure of that? Statement made by the owner after the accident blamed it on the stick that had been lying across the rail.
0: And that's what he said, boss. By the time we got past the cops and took a look, well, They might have fixed things up.
7: What about the safety inspector?
1: That's just it, Mr. Reed. He gave him a clean bill of health on it.
7: Why are you so sure it wasn't really an unfortunate accident?
0: Here's why, boss. These little statements.
7: Were they from some of the injured passengers?
1: No, Mr. Reed. The passengers only knew there was an accident. They didn't know how it happened.
7: Well, I don't
0: These
7: see...
0: statements are from guys who count, boss.
7: Yeah, but I still
0: The guys who built that roller coaster, the contractors. And here's one from one of the roller coaster employees. He worked right there. He knew what went on.
1: We got them this morning.
0: And every one of them signed.
7: Well, good work. We'll be able to close down that rickety trap immediately. Hello, get me Gunnigan.
0: Shall I do the rewrite on this, boss?
7: Yeah, at once. Miss Case.
1: Yes, Mr. Reed.
7: Take this other phone and call the composing room. Tell them to hold the front page. Gunnigan, just a moment.
1: Give me composing.
7: Lowry.
8: Yeah?
7: Send Axford in here. Gunnigan, we're starting a campaign against ramshackle amusement concessions.
1: Composing. Hold the front page for us.
7: Now, that's right. We're going after them hammer and tongs.
9: Here I am, Rick. What's going on?
7: We have enough for a series, Gunnigan. Now, plenty of proof. No, we won't use names yet. No sense in using all our ammunition at once.
9: Ammunition, is it? Who shot who?
1: Oh, expert, hush up.
7: Certainly name the roller coaster. The Devil's Dipper. It's unsafe. Hammer on it. I'll tell the readers we'll have more later. Case, put these statements in an envelope.
1: Yes, Mr. Reed.
9: What can I do, Britt?
7: Axford, you're going to do some bodyguarding.
9: Glory be. You, Reed?
7: No, those papers Miss Case has. You're going to see that nothing happens to them.
9: Oh, no, Reed. That ain't no fit kind of a job for a man like me. I want something important.
7: Well, these papers are plenty important. They're going to make certain that innocent people aren't the victims of another accident like the one that happened last night.
10: The Sentinel get the story, Scanlon?
11: Not from me, Durkin.
10: What about that accident? You told me there was a reporter from the Sentinel at the Devil's Dipper when it crashed.
11: Sure, with a dame, but they didn't get in. I swear it, Durkin.
10: Then how...
7: No, Durkin. Let's look at the fact calmly.
10: Calm, huh? You're in as deep as I am, Buckley. You're the inspector who okayed my permit on that roller coaster.
7: That's very true.
11: Yeah, and you got plenty for it. A lot of good it's doing us now.
10: This doesn't answer my question. How did the Sentinel get enough information to be so positive?
7: If you read past the headlines, you'd know.
10: Huh?
11: We ain't had a chance.
7: I have. The Sentinel got that information from the contractor and men who built the roller coaster.
11: What?
7: They have statements from them. Furthermore, they have a statement from one of your own employees, Durkin.
10: Do they say that?
7: Oh, not in so many words. This story in the Sentinel is just the beginning, Durkin. It intimates that unless I, as inspector, close down the Devil's Dipper, they have proof and they intend to publish it.
11: So that's why all those reporters outside are hot on the trail. They think the Sentinel's got an exclusive.
10: The Devil's Dipper will not close. That's what I paid you for, Buckley.
7: Relax, please, Durkin. I have this whole situation well figured out.
11: Yeah?
10: You better have.
7: It's very simple. A few threats will take care of these witnesses the Sentinel talks about.
11: Sure, but they got statements, signed statements.
7: And that's where you come in, Scanlon.
11: Yeah?
10: Get to the point, Buckley.
7: If I remember, Scanlon once did a stretch for safecracking.
11: What about it?
7: Simply that I know where those statements are kept. They're being guarded by a man named Axford. He's not very smart.
11: Oh. Well, I get it. I swipe them statements before the Sentinel can use them, huh?
7: Precisely. As for those reporters out there, Durkin, come along. We'll see them together.
10: What are we going to tell them?
7: Leave that to me.
11: Well, there they are.
7: What about that Sentinel yard,
11: yeah,
7: Durkin?
11: What about it?
4: There's Buckley, the inspector. Are you closing them down?
7: Gentlemen, please. The Sentinel newspaper has not only blackened the reputation of Mr. Durkin, but its report has caused him to lose a lot of trade.
0: He'll lose more than that.
7: Who are you?
0: I'm Lowry. The Sentinel's a paper I work for. Is Durkin closing up or isn't he?
7: No. He is not. What's more, as inspector, I can vouch for him. That accident was caused by a stick thrown across the rail by some passerby. Purely unintentional.
0: There'll be a better story than that in the Sentinel tomorrow.
7: Young man, you can tell your employer this. Both Mr. Durkin and I have been libeled. We intend to sue.
0: That's a laugh.
7: Well, we have proof. Then you had better use it. We're suing the Sentinel immediately unless it publishes the retraction.
0: Oh, it's unless, is it?
7: I don't like your tone. Gentlemen, you can notify the editors of your various papers that we are suing the Daily Sentinel. Today, we'll demand $1 million damage. And gentlemen, you may print this, too. Mr. Durkin and I are going to collect it.
12: Inspector!
10: Late that evening, Scanlon and an accomplice took up their post near Bit Reed's home in the entrance to a dark alley. There they waited until they saw the bulky figure of Mike Axford approaching.
8: There he comes, Mark. You see him crossing the street?
12: You mean that big guy, Scanlon? Hey, he ain't gonna be no pushover.
8: They'll handle him. Buckley sure was right about that guy being a little bit on the dumb side. All I did was send him a telegram to bring them statements to his boss's place, and he falls for it.
12: Now look that way. He's kind of involved.
8: That's them, all right. Couldn't be nothing else. Stay here in the shadows. When I talk to him, you know what to do.
12: It's all set.
13: Find me, brother. You got a match?
9: Huh? Golly, that's a fine way to hop out in the dark. And besides, I'm in too much of a hurry to...
8: Ow!
9: Ow! Why, you dirty...
8: Again, Mark. This blood's hot.
9: No.
8: I got the envelope. Run for it.
10: That sounds like...
0: Axford. Good Lord, Mike, what happened? Why are you here?
9: Golly, but I've been ambushed. They nabbed the papers. Somebody must have known you told me to bring him here.
0: What?
9: There was 10 of them, Britt, all around me. Hey, tell me this.
0: Mike, I never told you to bring those statements to me.
9: Sure, and I'd have beat them all if they had. What? What is that you said?
0: How long ago did this happen?
9: Connie, you must have told me to come here. Here's your telegram. It's only black and white.
0: Axford, I don't know what's wrong with it. Cato.
14: Yes, Mr. Britt.
0: Get in the other room, Axford, and lie down. You have a bad bruise in your head.
9: It's beyond me. Oh, he mistook the telegram. It's underhand. That's what it is.
0: Cato, the statements placing the blame for the roller coaster accident are gone, stolen. There's no doubt about who's responsible for that.
14: Mr. Durkin?
0: Oh, that's why Buckley and Durkin were so sure about suing the Daily Sentinel for libel. Without the evidence upon which we based our story, they've got us right where they want us.
14: Very bad, Mr. Britt.
0: Yeah, there's only one answer. Unless we recover those statements or get new ones from the same witnesses, there's no power on earth that can save us from this libel suit. What's more important, the Devil's Dipper will continue to operate and endanger the lives of hundreds of people.
14: What are you going to do, Mr. Britt?
0: Call the paper. Get every available man out to try and get new statements from those witnesses. If that fails, Cato...
14: Yes?
0: This may be one more job for the Green Hornet.
15: The Green Hornet continues in just a moment.
10: Now to continue our story. With the evidence against the Devil's Dipper stolen, Britt Reed sent reporters out in an attempt to get their stories on paper a second time. But the attempt was doomed to fail.
16: So that's where we stand, boss. I went to every one of those witnesses after you phoned here to the paper last night.
10: And none of them would repeat his previous statement?
16: Not a one, boss.
10: Yes?
17: Mr. Buckley is here to see you, Mr. Reed.
16: Buckley?
10: Send him in this case, and come in yourself. Bring your notebook.
16: Oh, sure, Patty. That guy's here with a summons sure as I'm a foot high.
10: Well, I can't avoid it forever, Lowry. Well, Buckley, you wanted to see me?
18: I didn't expect you'd be so easy to see.
10: Get to the point.
18: I wanted to have the extreme pleasure of serving you with this summons myself.
10: Don't imagine that you surprised me with this. You're just as crooked as Durkin, Buckley.
18: You can't talk to me like that.
10: No, we know all about you. Durkin runs the Devil's Dipper only because he bribed you to overlook its flimsy construction.
18: You need proof for that, Reed, not talk. Perhaps we should add a slander suit to this one for libel.
10: You deny what you know is true?
18: Your secretary needn't take notes, Reed. I'll do all my talking in court when you answer that summons.
10: Boss, let me take
18: this
10: talk.
18: Summons.
10: Here, Miss Case, file it. In the wastebasket.
17: With pleasure.
18: Well, you are you, Buckley.
10: Open that door, Lowry.
18: Here, what are you... Let go of me.
17: Out there, boss.
10: We're giving you the same treatment your summons got, only instead of the wastebasket...
18: You can't.
10: Outside. Don't show your face around here again, or you'll get the same treatment.
18: What a heave. I'll sue you for a potent battery, Reed. You can't get away with it.
10: Go ahead, try it. Only remember, the Daily Sentinel is going to keep after your rotten racket, libel suit or no libel suit.
19: That evening, after Britt Reed arrived at his apartment, he described the situation to Cato, his valet and the only living man to know him as the Green Hornet.
0: Well, that's the story, Cato. The witnesses refused to repeat their evidence. They've been intimidated, threatened.
14: I understand.
0: The Daily Sentinel's being sued for libel. They have no defense. Cato, it's up to us to make sure this crookedness is settled once and for all.
14: Yes, sir.
0: Lowry told me about one of those witnesses, a man named Thomas. He's an attendant at the Devil's Dipper. His job is to inspect the roller coaster after closing time each night.
14: Will you talk?
0: If we get one to repeat his statement, the others will follow. Get the mask and gun, Cato. We'll take the Black Beauty.
7: Tonight, Thomas is going to meet the Green Hornet.

0: double zipper for the night.
1: Not a bad take tonight, huh, Durkin?
2: All right, considering how the Sentinel's been talking up that accident.
1: We'll split plenty from that libel suit.
3: Okay, Scanlon. All six. Except I gotta make my tour of inspection.
2: Don't bother us with details, Thomas. Go ahead and do your inspecting.
1: And make it snappy, Thomas. Me and Durkin will be waiting over in the shack next to the entrance.
3: I'm going.
2: Thomas.
3: Yeah?
2: Just a word of warning. Remember what we told you about any squealing.
1: We took care of that statement you signed for that Sentinel reporter. We got them back, all of them, yours included. And when that libel suit comes up, you keep your lip buttoned about the accident, you understand?
3: I ain't gonna talk.
2: You better not. You know what'll happen if you do.
3: I told you once I wouldn't talk no more. Ain't that enough?
1: Hey, look over there.
2: What?
1: One of the roller coaster cars. It's starting up the slope.
3: Huh?
2: Well, get after it, Thomas. It must have caught on the cable.
3: It's empty. How could it catch?
1: It did, that dog. Go over and get it and snap it up.
3: Can't figure it. Guess the cable control must have slipped and pulled the empty car up the grade. This whole devil's zipper ought to be junk. Condemned. Rotten equipment all over. Where's that cable lever? There. Shut off. Guess I'll leave that car there till morning. No use.
2: You'll be with it, Thomas.
3: Huh? Who's that? Don't you know this place closed?
2: I'm a special visitor, Thomas.
4: Hey! You're masked! You're the Green Hornet!
2: Right.
4: What are you doing here?
2: I came to see you.
4: Me? For what?
2: You gave a statement to the papers about the accident.
4: They ain't got it now.
2: You might repeat it, Thomas.
4: Not me. I'm doing like Durkin and Scanlon told me to. I'm keeping my mouth shut.
2: Perhaps they don't believe that.
4: Huh?
2: Perhaps Durkin and Scanlon are still afraid you'll talk.
4: Listen, Hornet.
2: As long as you're alive, you're a danger.
4: Durkin and Scanlon wouldn't do nothing like that.
2: How do you know they don't plan to put you out of the way?
4: They said they'd pay me plenty for keeping quiet.
2: And you trust them, eh?
4: I got it.
2: Suppose I tell you they've no intention of paying. Suppose they want all that money from the libel suit for themselves.
4: They're the kind of guys to do a stunt like that, all right, but... Look here, Hunter. What's your stake in this?
2: Sign this and I'll tell you.
4: What's that?
2: Look at it.
4: Okay. Easy with the guns. I'll look. Hey! This is about the accident.
2: It's a duplicate of the statement you signed.
4: Yeah, I thought they burned it.
2: Not before I got a copy. Sign it.
4: What?
2: You think you can trust Durkin and Scanlon?
4: What's that got to do with signing this?
2: When they know the Green Hornet has your signed statement, what'll happen then?
4: You mean they won't take a chance on doing nothing to me?
2: Exactly. You're safe as long as someone has your statement.
4: Yes, but
2: besides, they'd pay plenty to get it back from the Green Hornet.
4: Say, I never figured that. You're right. You're a smart guy.
2: Sign it.
4: Sure, pal. You and me, huh? We'll blackmail him for a load of dough. Yeah, that'll teach them guys to threaten me.
2: Here's a pen.
4: Okay. You're on the level, Hornet. You'll split with me.
2: Whatever I get from Durkin and Scanlon, you'll get your share.
4: That's enough for me. There you are.
2: We thought you couldn't be trusted, Thomas.
4: Huh?
2: So you would double-cross
4: us. What the... So that's it. You were testing me. You're in with Scanlon and Durkin.
2: You were warned to keep your mouth shut.
4: Tear it up. Tear up that statement. I won't talk, I swear it.
2: Too late.
4: Don't do it, Hornet. Don't.
2: Take it.
4: No. I can't breathe. You're in with...
5: Give him the gas?
2: I have his statement, but it's not enough. He'd say it was signed under threat of force. But now he believes Durkin and Scanlon tried to finish him.
5: Yes, sir.
2: We're making sure he doesn't change his mind. Here, take his feet.
5: Yes, sir. I have them.
2: I got his arm. When he recovers from the effects of the gas, he'll be high up on the devil's zipper in that roller coaster car that stalled up above.
5: What for?
2: After we leave him there, I'm going to phone the police. Then we'll take care of Durkin and Scanlon.

0: Dr. Freed and Cato carried the unconscious form up the narrow catwalk high above the ground. They deposited Thomas's limp body in the stalled car. Leaving Cato on guard, Britt Reed descended and went to the nearest phone, first removing his Green Hornet mask.
1: Police department? I'm calling from the amusement park. There's something wrong at the Devil's Dipper. Yes, that's right, the Devil's Dipper. Better get over to Holly.

0: was just thinking, Durkin. What's happened to Thomas? He's been gone a long time.
1: Hey, he has the theft. Maybe that car gave him a little more trouble than he figured.
0: Yeah, maybe so. Still, I don't trust that guy.
1: No, he's not going to talk. He knows what'll happen.
0: Why take chances? No sense in letting him out of our sight this late in the game.
1: We already burned that statement he gave to the Sentinel.
0: They can make another one, can't they? Come on.
1: Perhaps you're right.
0: We'll soon see if he's around or not.
1: There's the car.
0: Yeah, it's still up there. Stalled halfway up to the top of the first ride.
1: That's funny.
0: Look, Duncan. There's someone up there. See, standing up in the car?
1: He's outlined against the sky. Must be
0: down. Another one. Right beside him. See, a little guy. It looks like he's holding a gun on Thomas.
1: You're seeing things, Scanlon. It's too dark to tell for sure.
0: We're going to make sure. Here's the tracks going up. We'll climb up the catwalk.
1: Yes, hurry. Single file.
2: That way, too slow.
0: Get
1: in this car, one of you.
0: Matt!
1: The green pony.
2: Get in this roller coaster.
1: But how are you going to get a shot again?
0: Okay, we're quick.
3: That's better. I'll go with you. The cable will carry us up.
0: Now listen, Hornet, what's the idea? We ain't done nothing to you.
1: The roller coaster up ahead. It's moving too.
3: Of course it is. The same cable that lifts this one to the top of the first ride works that one as well. See, it's going over the top now.
0: Hey, one guy got out. He's standing at the top.
3: That ain't Thomas. Thomas is still in that roller coaster. He's getting a free ride along the whole length of your double zipper.
0: Hey, what are you doing?
3: There you are.
1: You're jamming the brakes. We won't be able to stop.
3: Exactly. Once we reach the top of this first incline, this car will follow Thomas's. His brakes are jammed, too.
0: You can't do that.
1: What's the idea?
3: Just making sure neither you nor Thomas will be able to get out before you reach the end of the devil's zipper.
0: What are you doing, playing games?
3: Yes, if you must know.
1: Huh?
3: Exactly that, Duncan. You and Scanlon have been playing a game with the public long enough, you and your infernal devil zipper. Now I'm taking a hand in it.
0: You can't.
3: Here's the top, and here's where I get off.
1: I bet you and Thomas figured this.
3: If you want to catch Thomas, you better hurry. He's halfway down already.
1: So here's a little shout to help you on your way.
4: They go very fast, Mr. Red.
3: Look at them, Cato. They're already over the first dip and going faster all the time. You fixed the brakes on Thomas's car, as I told you?
4: Yes, sir.
3: Good. Neither one of them will stop until they reach the end. Thomas is certain that Scanlon and Durkin have it in for him.
4: He kept saying that, Mr. Red.
3: Seeing him come after him will make him even more afraid. You see them? They're going around that curve now with Durkin and Scanlon about 50 yards behind.
4: Should we go now?
3: Yes, it's high time we were on our way, Cato. But not that way. We'd walk straight into the police.
4: How then?
3: Down the beam. By the time the police get things straightened out, the Green Hornet will be miles away.

0: Here's the devil's dipper. I don't see nothing wrong.
1: This is utterly ridiculous, getting me down to a deserted roller coaster this time of night.
2: Listen, Buckley, didn't a call come into the police saying something was wrong here? And aren't you the safety inspector for the amusement park?
1: Well?
2: Then this is where you ought to be.
1: Sergeant, there's nothing wrong here.
0: Looks like a false alarm right now.
2: Oh, yeah? Look at that.
0: I don't see nothing. Where, Lowry?
2: Up on the roller coaster. Two cars coming around that last curve.
1: Hey, you're right. They'll be at this platform any minute.
3: This is childish.
1: Who'd be riding at this hour?
2: Here comes the first, baby. Let's ask.
4: You, Thomas.
2: What goes on?
4: Who's after you?
5: Duncan and Scanlon. Somebody ought to discover.
2: Hold it. What's that sticking out of your pocket?
5: I ain't got nothing.
0: This paper. Hand that over, Lowry. We're running this, not you.
2: Oh, wait a minute. Let me read it.
1: This fuss is ridiculous.
2: Yeah? You know what this statement is?
1: I neither know nor care.
2: This is a signed statement about the accident.
1: Impossible. Those statements were... That is, I mean...
2: Go on, say it. They were swiped from the Daily Sentinel. That's what you were going to say.
1: That's right, Buckley. Nobody knew about those statements. How did you?
5: He's in with Duncan and Scanlon. I'll talk plenty. Nobody's putting me on the spot.
1: I haven't time for this. Boss, I'm leaving.
0: You're staying here, Buckley.
2: Here comes your pal. We'll take them in, too.
0: Up on the platform. Make it snappy.
1: Cop! What's the idea?
2: Move! You're all washed up, Durkin, you and your pals. We have Thomas' signed statement right here.
1: What statement?
5: The one I signed. You ain't putting me on the spot.
1: He's crazy. It was the Green Hornet.
5: Sure, the Green Hornet's working with you.
1: The Hornet?
0: Is he in on this?
5: That's what I'm telling you. These guys sent him to get me. Only he slipped up. I'm spilling the whole work.
1: Why?
2: No rough stuff, you.
1: Listen, officer, I had nothing to do with it. I'll tell you the whole story.
2: He's as guilty as we are.
6: We have the goods in all of you. You're going behind bars. If I could lay my hands on a Green Hornet, he'd be there with you.
2: You can't have everything, Sarge. Sure, he got away. But the roller coaster is finished, and so is that libel suit. Boy, I'll bet the boss will be tickled when he finds this out.

0: tonight's episode of The Green Hornet.
1: Once upon a time there was an engineer.
2: Choo-choo Charlie was his name, we hear.
1: He had an engine and he sure had fun. He used good and plenty candy to make his train run.
3: Charlie says, "Love my good and plenty." Charlie says, "Really rings the bell." Charlie says, "Love my good and plenty. Don't know any other candy that I love so well."
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0: I was in my 22nd year, and I'd just left college. I was free to choose a career, and I chose it too quickly. Afterwards, I abandoned it with great speed, but I've never regretted the 2 years I spent in Cambridge as a student of divinity. Cambridge, for the lovers of woods and trees, has changed for the worse since those days, of course, but I remember the Cambridge I want to remember. One grey December afternoon, I went to the town of Medford. I was late in starting back for my lodgings, and as dusk was falling, I came to a narrow road I did not recognize. I was about 3 miles away from home, and I reckoned the road offered me as good a shortcut as any. The road was obviously seldom used. The wheel ruts looked old, and after 10 minutes walking, I came to the house. And so began one of the strangest, and for a time, one of the most terrifying episodes in the whole of my life.
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0: It was huge, the house. Ugly, and yet beautiful. The apple orchard that surrounded it was tangled and overgrown. Something bade me go up and try the door. It was locked. And so I continued on my way. I thought about the old house on and off during my studies. And a few days later, I returned there. I found it again without any difficulty. I approached as before, and the door was locked and barred as before. I was about to walk away when I heard someone approach. I hid myself immediately. It was a little old man. He wore a cloak. He came to the door, bowed before it, felt in a pocket, produced a key, and turned it in the lock. After a moment, he applied pressure to one of the door panels, and the door opened, and he went in. After a little while, candlelight appeared faintly through the shuttered windows, and squinting through a crack, I saw a lighted room, and grotesquely out of proportion, I saw a shadow of someone seated rigidly, as if being interviewed by someone or something. After a while, the candlelight went, and the little old man came out, locked the door, bowed in the same strange way, and hobbled away again down the road without a backward glance. I went home that night strangely disturbed. Why? I could not then think. I was disturbed, but fascinated too. However, I tried to put all thoughts of the house and the old gentleman out of my mind, for I had a lot of study to occupy me. Some days later, I took a stroll through Mount Auburn Cemetery. And it was here that I saw my little old gentleman again. He was sitting upon a seat, staring straight in front of him, with a kind of terrific dignity mixed with a strange, inexplicable sorrow. I watched him for a long time, and then I slowly approached. His clothes were shabby but neat, and his old blue cloak had known half a century's brushing.
4: Good day to you. We're having wonderfully mild weather for this time of the year, don't you think?
5: This is a very comfortable place.
4: I'm very fond of walking in graveyards.
5: Walking, yes. Take your exercise now. Someday you'll have to settle down in a graveyard in a fixed position.
4: Very true. May I sit down?
5: Of course.
4: Thank you. Yes, very true, but there are some people who are said to take exercise even after that day.
0: He stared at me as if I'd said something odd or profound, and then he looked away.
4: You don't understand? Well, some people, you know, walk after death.
0: I don't know why I was talking like this. I suppose being a student of divinity is bad for some of us, makes us morbid.
5: You don't believe that?
4: How do you know I don't?
5: Because you are young and foolish.
4: I'm young, certainly, but on the whole, I don't think I'm foolish. Look, I don't believe in ghosts or anything, and most people would be on my side in that.
5: Most people are fools. Are you a student?
4: Yes, of divinity.
5: Of divinity?
4: Theology. I'm studying for the ministry.
5: There are certain things you ought to know, then.
4: Well, what things do you mean? I have a great desire for knowledge.
5: I like your appearance. You seem to me sober enough.
4: I'm perfectly sober, all right.
5: You seem fair-minded.
4: I no longer strike you as foolish, then?
5: I stick to what I said about people who deny the power of departed spirits to return. They are fools.
4: You have seen a ghost?
5: I have not had to pry into old books to learn what to believe. I know. With these eyes, I have beheld the departed spirit standing before me, as close as you are now.
4: And was it very terrible?
5: I am an old soldier. I am not afraid.
4: When was it? Where was it?
5: You must forgive me for not going into details. Just remember that you've met an honest old man who has seen a ghost. More I cannot tell you now. Let me mention my name. It is Captain Diamond, sir. I have seen service.
4: I hope I may have the pleasure of meeting you again.
5: Same to you, sir.
0: And brandishing his stick, he marched stiffly away. I asked several people if they knew the history of a Captain Diamond, but I could find no one had even heard of him. I could not put him out of my mind, though, and could not forget the house and his strange visit to it. And then I thought of Miss Deborah, the tiny, deformed sister of my landlady, with whom I'd enjoyed many an enlightening conversation. She sat all day by the window, between a birdcage and a flower pot. Sewing small linen articles was her passion.
6: Good morning, Mr.
4: Morning,
6: Chase.
4: Miss Deborah.
6: No study today.
4: How are you?
6: Oh, well, thank you very well.
4: You know, you sit here all day sewing. You never go out, and yet you're so full of knowledge, and so you observe so much, know so much. Sometimes I feel quite ashamed. Tell me, have you heard of a Captain Diamond?
6: Of course. Oh, he was much talked about many years ago. I haven't seen him for a long time, but one supposes he survived all the scandal.
4: Scandal?
6: He killed his daughter.
4: Killed her? But how? I mean...
6: Oh, not with a pistol or a dagger or a dose of arsenic. With his tongue. He cursed her, and she died.
4: Cursed her? Oh, what on earth had she done?
6: She had received a visit from a young man who loved her, and whom he had forbidden into the house. The captain, that is.
4: The
0: The house. Oh, yes. The house out in the country, 2 or 3 miles from here, near the crossroad.
6: Oh, you know about the house then?
0: A little. I've seen it. Will you tell me more? The captain and his daughter?
6: He was a very high-tempered old man. He loved her very much. But his word was law. He had picked out a husband for her. Her mother was dead. They lived alone together. The poor girl's lover was a young man with whiskers from Boston in America. And the captain came home one evening and found them together. His rage must have been terrible.
7: You do not understand, sir. She is my wife. Emma, it cannot be true.
6: No, it isn't. It isn't.
7: I don't want the same. Get out of this house. You never come back, you hear? You'll never come back.
8: Reasonable.
7: Get out.
6: The young woman fainted, and Captain Diamond left the house in a rage. Several hours later, he came back and found a note saying the American had killed the captain's daughter and had carried the body away in a gig. The captain wrote a terrible letter saying he didn't believe she was dead, but that she was, in any case, dead to him. A week later, in the middle of the night, he saw her ghost, and thereafter, little by little, she began to haunt the house. The captain's anger passed into grief. He tried to sell or rent the house, but the story of the haunting was abroad and no one would take it. With the farm, the property was the old man's only means of livelihood. And because no one would buy the place and because he couldn't live in it, he took his staff, put on his old cloak and wandered away. But occasionally, he was drawn back to the house, and the ghost relented and proposed a compromise.
9: Leave the house to me. I have marked it for my own. Go and live elsewhere. But to enable you to live, I will be your tenant, since you can find no other. I will rent the house from you and pay you a sum of money.
6: And the old man consented to accept the sum the ghost named. And he goes every quarter to collect his rent.

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0: Diamond has no other means of living?
1: None. The ghost supports him. A haunted house is valuable property.
0: And in what coin does the ghost pay?
1: Silver. But all the pieces date from before the girl's death. I'm sure it was part of the bargain that he should go in person to collect his rent. And so, for him, life goes on. And he keeps the secret which you must keep too now that you share it. Well, now, it's time for my sleep, Mr. James, if you'll excuse me. Storytelling has quite worn me out.
0: My first sight of him had been on December the 31st, and it was likely that he would return to his haunted house on the last day of March, the end of the next quarter. When the 31st of March came, I was there, at the house, watching. He came and went as before, bowing and letting himself in just the same, and I felt an enormous pity for him. A month after this, I met him again in Mount Auburn Cemetery.
2: What do you want of me?
0: I want to enjoy your conversation again.
2: You don't find me cracked.
0: Cracked? My dear sir,
2: I'm the sanest man in the country.
0: I believe you.
2: I will tell you. I once committed unintentionally a great crime. Now I pay the penalty. I killed my own child, you know. Struck her to the ground. But they could not hang me. More is the pity. Because I struck her with words, not with my hands. And I know that her soul is immortal, sir. For we have an appointment to meet 4 times a year.
0: Her spirit, you mean?
2: Her spirit, I mean.
0: She has never forgiven you?
2: She has forgiven me as the angels forgive. That's what I can't stand, the soft, quiet way she looks at me. I'd rather she twisted a knife about in my heart. I must go my way. I must be creeping along.
0: I shall perhaps see you here again.
2: Oh, I'm a stiff-jointed old fellow, and this is rather far for me to come, but I should like to see you again someday, perhaps. What is your name?
0: James. Roger James. Look, please keep this little book. It's Pascal's Thoughts. My name's written on the fly sheet. It's a book I'm very fond of. Perhaps it'll tell you something about me.
2: I'm not much of a reader, but I shan't refuse the first present I've received since my troubles. Thank you, sir.
0: Departure of me, an old, shuffling figure, terribly sad, broken. On June the 30th, I decided what I would do. That quarter, I would wait at the house, but this time I would not conceal myself. He was a little early this time, and the candlelight already shone through the window shutters when I arrived. And when at last he came out, he found me waiting on the doorstep. I knew you were here. I came on purpose. I hope you'll forgive me, but you did encourage me.
2: You are very clever.
0: I've been hoping for a chance to see inside.
2: Do you know what it is I see?
0: How can I know, except by experiencing? Please, take me in.
2: Take you in? I wouldn't go in again before my time's up for 1,000 times the sum. I stick to my bargain, no less, no more. If you'll go in alone, you're welcome.
0: Will you wait for me here?
2: Yes. You will not stop very long.
0: But the house is pitch dark. When you go, you have lights.
2: Here. Take these.
0: Thank you.
2: You'll find 2 candlesticks with candles on the table in the hall. Light them. Take one in each hand. Go ahead.
0: Where shall I go?
2: Anywhere. Everywhere. Trust the ghost to find you.

0: 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Kitchen beyond. Pots and pans. Eternally cold. Deep darkness. I came back to the stairs and looked up. Suddenly, with an inexpressible sensation, I became aware that this gloom was animated. It seemed to move and gather itself. Then I began to perceive a definite figure standing at the top of the stairs. Two white hands appeared, and they were raised to what would have been the level of the head. They were pressed together, and then a face was disclosed. It was white, strange, and in every way ghostly. Then one of the hands was waved to and fro as if in attitude of dismissal. I left the house. I did not look back. Outside again, the captain looked at me but said nothing. I felt something I can never explain. It was fear, yes, but something deeper, beyond fear. I hadn't the heart to disturb the old man's next vigil. Came the 30th of September. I was sitting in my room alone when there came a knock upon the door.
1: I've come from the old gentleman, Captain Diamond. He's right down sick and must see you.
2: I'm dying. But never mind that. I'm due at the house. This is rent day.
0: But you can't go.
2: I can't go. I shall lose my money. I'm dying. I want to pay the doctor. I want to be buried like a respectable man.
0: It's this evening?
2: At sunset, sharp. I can't go. I'll lose my money.
0: Would the money be paid to another person?
2: Look, I'm dying. Tell her that and she might trust you. Are you afraid? It's £50. She'll see your face. She'll see there's no harm in you.
0: You'll have your money by 9 o'clock tonight. I'll go.
2: I trust you.
0: Goodbye, for the moment. I waited for a long time. At last I saw it. The figure, the same as before.
3: I've come in place of Captain Diamond, at his request. He's very ill. Unable to leave his bed, and so... Please pay me the money. Captain Diamond would have come himself if he were able to move.
0: At this, the figure came slowly down the stairs, and I saw the white face. Instinctively, I backed away. The figure reached the bottom of the stairs and advanced. As it drew near, I saw that the face was perfectly human. We gazed at each other. When the voice came, there was nothing ghostly at all about it.
4: Is my father dangerously ill?
0: It was no apparition, just a very beautiful woman. Quickly, I stretched forward a hand and pulled sharply at the veil. She was about 35 and had her father's features. Her face was sorrow-worn and pale.
4: My father, I suppose, sent you here to insult me. Here is your money.
0: I stooped to pick up the purse of money, and she seemed to glide away. She disappeared not up the stairs, but into one of the rooms leading from the hallway. I knew she was no ghost. I had turned to go when she screamed.
4: My father! My father!
3: Your father? But where?
4: Through there. No. He's in white. In his shirt. It's not
3: me. Your father. He's in bed, ill. Badly ill.
4: Dying?
0: I hope not.
4: Oh, heavens. I've just seen his ghost.
3: Ghost?
4: It's a punishment for my long, long folly. The punishment of my violence. Take me away from this place.
0: You've been playing all these years? A game? The last time I came, you frightened me a lot, you remember?
4: It was a game.
5: But it was the only way.
0: Had he not forgiven you?
5: So long as he thought me dead, yes. There have been things in my life which he could not forgive.
0: And where is your husband?
5: I have no husband. I never had a husband. It was he. My father. I saw him. I am leaving this place now. You're going to my father?
0: Directly.
5: Will you let me know tomorrow what you have found?
0: With pleasure. But how will I communicate with you?
5: Come.
0: And she led me outside into the night and said...
5: Write. Just a few words. And put them under that stone. The stone there, by the well. Good night.
0: Listen.
5: It's all right. I know my road. Everything is arranged. It's an old story.
0: Nancy, how is he?
1: He's gone to glory.
0: Dead?
1: He's as big a ghost as any of them now.
0: I returned to my lodgings, meaning to write the note for the captain's daughter and leave it under the stone by the well the next morning. That night late, preparing for bed, I noticed a red glow in the northwestern sky. A house was on fire in the country and burning fast. I thought no more about it and went to sleep. Yes, of course, you've guessed. The house on fire? That's right. I remembered I had left one of the candles alight. If it was not that one, it was the one she had dropped when she thought she had seen her father's ghost. The house was a mass of charred beams and smoldering ashes. The well cover had been pulled off in quest of water by the neighbors. The loose stones were displaced, and the earth had been trampled into puddles. To the best of my knowledge, no one ever saw again the beautiful lady who had haunted, in the flesh, her father for so many years.
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4: Well, come in, Smithers. 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
5: No, sir. New Kellogg's Rise and Shine.
4: Hey, finish.
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4: Thank you, Governor. 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

0: I doubt that anywhere on earth there's a man or a woman or a child who doesn't know the name Wayne Crowder. I doubt whether there's a human being who hasn't at one time or another used one of the Crowder products, the can opener or the razor blade, or the patented tooth powder dispenser, or the Crowder improved slideless fastener. There's a fortune in such products, and Wayne Crowder was the man to squeeze that fortune out, penny by penny. And he did. And in the magazines which write about men of business, he was described as a man of ice and stone and ink and steel. No warmth and a heart to pump blood, not feel human emotion. But he took some of his money and he built himself a towering skyscraper. And he placed his private office at the very peak. And he built a battery of buttons into his desk so that when he wanted something, all he ever had to do was press a button. And like genies springing out of a bottle, the proper personnel would come running.
1: Yes, Mr. Crowder.
2: Got me, my engineer.
1: Yes, sir. Right away, Mr. Crowder. Mr. Crowder wants his engineers at once.

0: Here are your engineers, sir.
1: All right, close the door and get out. Now, gentlemen, sit down. Gentlemen, I hired you because you're the best engineers I was able to find. They tell me you can do anything. They tell me if there's a scientific fact known in the world, even if it was discovered 6 hours ago, you gentlemen are up on it. All right, I want to put that to work. Gentlemen, I want you to build me a spaceship.
2: What? A spaceship, sir?
1: That's right. I've decided that I'm going to be the man who gives space flight to mankind. Any questions?
2: Well, I don't know. Sir, we can design such a ship. That part's not too hard. The basic blueprint has been in existence for many years. The submarine is the model for the shape and the form, but...
1: Yeah.

0: But we have no way of providing the motor to power such a ship.
1: When the ship's ready to fly, there'll be a motor.
0: Sir, I don't like to contradict you, but you see, scientists have been searching for a motor power for spaceships for decades now without success. You'll have a ship, but we can't lift that ship from the Earth's surface. That is, not to the point of free flight at any rate.
2: Mr. Crowder, you see, you'll be spending millions of dollars, hundreds of millions perhaps, for nothing.
1: What's your name?
2: Phillips, sir.
1: You're fired. Go down to the cashier and draw your pay and get out.
2: But, Mr. Crowder...
1: Get out. Nobody who works for me thinks of how much something costs. We use money. We don't let expense provide a rationalization for not beginning a project. Phillips, what are you waiting for? Get out. Gentlemen, any other comments?
0: The ship will be built, of course, Mr. Crowder. But the fact still remains, we can't power it.
1: You design the ship. I'll find the motor for you.
0: Where, sir?
1: That's a fair question. The answer is, I don't know. But somewhere in the world, there's a man who does know the secret. Long before Henry Ford, there was Leonardo da Vinci. And long before him, there was Archimedes. And long before him, there was some Stone Age genius who invented the wheel when the only thing the mob could conceive was dragging things around on their backs. I want that motor. And I'll root out the man who has the theory which will let us build it. I'll find him. Money will be available to him, an organization, my backing, and we'll get what we want.
0: You're going to be plagued with a host of crackpots, sir.
1: Obviously. So it's going to be your job to separate the wheat from the chaff. But anyone who shows up with a promising idea, no matter how fantastic it sounds, is going to have a chance to show what it can do.
0: How quickly do you want this done, sir?
1: Yesterday.
0: Yes, sir.
1: Anything you need.
0: Well, Mr. Crowder, we'll need construction yards, sir, and certain machinery and a great many materials, of course. A labor force.
1: Get them. Send me the bills. I don't want to be bothered with minor details.
0: Yes, sir. One more thing, sir. Phillips, sir.
1: Yes?
0: We need him, sir. He's the top man on electronics. He's a vital cog in our team.
1: I don't want Phillips working for me. That's clear, I hope. Who else in the country knows what he does?
0: Not one in this country, sir. There's a man in Asia, though.
1: Get him.
0: We've tried before, Mr. Crowder. He's working on an important project for his country.
1: I'm not concerned with details. Now get that man, pay him what he wants, but get him.
0: Sir, you don't understand.
1: I understand, man.
0: If this man quits his job, that whole project will collapse. It means the welfare of many people, millions of people in his country. And he has a high sense of patriotism.
1: Why that sense of patriotism? Now, that's all. I don't want to see you again until you have a report of work in progress.
0: Yes, sir.
3: Yes, Mr. Crowder.
1: There's a man named Phillips going to draw his pay. I want two company policemen to meet him at the cashier's office and escort him from there directly off the premises, and I want them to be emphatic about it.
3: Yes, Mr. Crowder.
1: And notify the newspapers, the television, and the radio networks, periodicals, and the scientific journals that I'll receive the press in my office this afternoon at 3:30. I have an important announcement to make. You can finish your drinks later. Gentlemen of the press and ladies, it's my pleasure to be able to tell you that I'm in the process of constructing a spaceship. Any questions?
4: Did you say a spaceship?
1: That's right.
4: That's what I thought you said. I knew the drinks weren't that strong.
1: I expected it might be something of a shock to you all.
5: Mr. Crowder, is this spaceship under construction now?
1: It is.
5: Well, according to your plans, is it intended for interstellar flight or merely for flight between planets?
1: This is a beginning only, and my intentions are quite modest. I expect the ship to be able to pursue a course between Earth and Mars or between Earth and Venus. For the present, any longer trips than I've contemplated.
4: You've solved the problem of motor force, then?
1: No, I haven't.
4: But what sort of... You mean you don't have any means of propulsion for the spaceship?
1: That problem is not solved as yet. It will be... That's why I called you in this afternoon. I want you to announce that I have $100,000 in cash waiting for the man or woman who first brings me the basic idea for such a motor. That's all I have to say for now. We'll finish our refreshments, ladies and gentlemen. I'll let you know from time to time how things go.
5: Mr. Crowder, one more question, please.
1: Yes.
5: Do you have a name for this spaceship yet?
1: No, not yet.
5: Then let me suggest one.
1: Yeah?
5: Crowder's Folly.
1: Quiet, all of you. Quiet! What is your paper?
5: The Daily Times, sir.
1: Inform the company police that under no circumstances is any representative of the Daily Times ever to be allowed on company property again.
3: Crowder is offering $100,000 to any inventor who can produce an engine capable of driving a spaceship.
6: Wayne Crowder is offering $100,000 to any inventor who can produce
3: an engine capable of driving a spaceship. It was Crowder's Folly, but the word of what he wanted circulated to the far corners of the globe. And it was known in the white ice-block huts of the Eskimos and in the grass-thatched villages of Central Africa, as well as places less remote. And the Crowder office became the mecca and the heaven for the lunatic fringe of humanity. Their blueprints and scale models clogged its corridors, and more applicants came to the great skyscraper.
7: Well,
1: I told you, I don't want these people in my office till they're screened. Now, get out! Every time I open that door, they surge in like a tidal wave.
0: I have a progress report for you, sir, on the construction of the ship.
1: Go ahead.
0: I've spent $13 million for the yards, the equipment, including three gantry cranes, several dozen presses, thousands of dies, and so forth.
1: Go on.
0: We had 12,000 people working for us directly, not including subcontractors and their labor force.
1: Well, what about the ship?
0: Mr. Crowder, the ship is finished as far as we can go. Certain additional construction cannot be done now because it depends on the shape and the mass of the engine, on the type of fuel, on the weight of that fuel.
1: I see. All right, lay off everybody we don't need.
0: I've ordered that, sir. Mr. Crowder, is it possible that no one will turn up with a motor?
1: That's the one thing that's not possible. He will come. Money and determination will buy anything. I'll close the door on your way out. Order the proper department to put a name on the forward end of the ship. I want letters in pure gold, 1 foot high. The name of the ship is Crowder's Folly. Get it done today.
3: The sun rose in the morning and glinted rose on the silver sheen of the hollow ship's skin. The sun set at night and glinted rose on the silver sheen of the hollow ship's skin. The golden letters on the prow held out the fury of Crowder for the world to see. A staff of 50 was employed, as time went on, in taking rust preventive measures to ensure the ship's well-being. In a year, the first experiment seemed ready to bear fruit, and a test was held. The atomic fission motor.
0: In exactly 45 seconds now, we'll hold the test, Mr. Crowder. The actual trial of the motor is taking place 3 miles from here. Now, this dial here registers the nucleonic activity. And this dial right here is thrust. Over here, this dial is a measure of the effectiveness of the shielding in terms of outside radioactivity. That sound you hear is our generators right here, building up power to supply the motor by remote control. Now, if this needle goes around to the part of the dial marked in red, there will be an explosion. Are there any questions, sir?
1: Proceed with the test.
0: Watch the needle, sir. 8,000. 8,500. 9,000. 10. 11. 12. 15. That's an overload now, sir. 18. 20. I don't know how much more it can stand, sir.
1: That's
7: Your generator blew out. What kind of...
0: I beg your pardon, sir. The motor blew up.
7: What are you talking about? I'd hear something.
0: You see, sir, it takes a while for the vibrations of an explosion to travel 3 miles and then reach through 15 feet of concrete.
1: I see. Well, there are other experiments in progress. Let me know when they're ready for testing.
0: Yes, sir. Mr. Crowder, the inventor of that motor had to be with it, of course, during the tests, but he has, that is, he had a family.
1: The fool knew what he was doing. He understood the danger. Now line up those experiments and don't turn anyone away if he seems to have the remotest possibility of success. Now, I'm telling you, my man will come. Money and determination will buy anything.
3: And strangely enough, Crowder was right. Because one day there came to his office a stranger. A small man. He looked even smaller in that tremendous room. He was an unusual visitor in that he carried no briefcase fat with blueprints, schematics, or formulae. He was unusual in that he neither blustered, cowered, nor deferred to his host. Well, he was a pleasant little stranger, bird-like of eye and movement, bright and smiling.
8: Mr. Crowder, my name is Wilkins. I can power that ship you want.
1: So?
8: Of course, what I have in mind won't be anything like that meaningless anything like that meaningless for you.
1: What?
8: Well, Rocket, my motor requires a different sort. Here in my head.
1: It so happens that I'm presently supporting half a dozen people who make the... None of them been successful. What makes you think your idea will work?
8: Simple enough. The common magnet. What? Electromagnetism. Utilization of the force of gravity, or its opposite in this case, counter-gravity.
1: Thank you very much. If you'll forgive me now,
8: just a moment, Mr. Crowder. There's one thing more. This.
1: I've seen pieces of metal before, thank you.
8: How high from your desk would you say I'm holding it?
1: I'm very sorry, Mr. Wilkins. Do you want to leave, or do you want to be escorted out?
8: This will only take a second, sir. How high from your desk would you say I'm holding this piece of metal?
1: A foot and a half.
8: And if I let go, then in less than a second, a fraction of a second, it should fall to your desk.
1: Now, look, I don't want the surface of that desk marred.
8: But will it be? You see, I have let go of the metal, is that right?
1: What? Good Lord.
8: Many seconds ago, it should have crashed to the desk, am I right?
1: This is incredible.
8: Well, if you want to speak to me anymore, I'll be right outside.
1: But it hasn't fallen.
8: That's right, sir. It hasn't fallen.
1: It floats in the air.
8: That's right, sir. It floats in the air.
1: How do you do it?
8: Well, why don't you call your engineers and ask them? I'll wait outside.
1: Get me my engineers immediately.

0: All right, Mr. Wilkins, you're quite right. This piece of metal is apparently counter-gravity. My engineers can give me no explanation.
1: Thank you, sir.
0: What do you want?
1: I want to build a spaceship using this material. No great expenditure, a hundredth of the cost your behemoth sitting out there in your building yard, and three other things. Workshop, expert mechanical assistance, and an answer to one question.
0: What is the question?
1: Why do you want so much to build this ship?
0: Frankly, because I love power. Because I'm ambitious. I want to be the master, not only of one world, but of worlds.
1: That's an honest answer. And that's as far as your thinking goes.
0: What else is there?
1: But there's my answer. I want to leave this planet and go to Mars. Because there are strange wonders there. Because there will be scarlet sunsets over barren wastes. And in the star-strewn night, the thin, cold air of a dying world stirring in restless sighs across the valleys of the dry canals. You may laugh out loud if you wish, Mr. Crowder. I prefer that to the peculiar, repressed smile you're exhibiting now.
0: You're a very lucky man, Mr. Wilkins, to have scientific talent, because your talents as a poet are inferior and very sentimental. Well, all right, you're a sentimentalist and I'm a man of logic. No matter, we can work together, you and I. Your workshop will be ready by morning. If you need money or materials or personnel, just tell my engineers. You'll get it, or I'll know the reason why, and that's all.
1: Thank you, sir.
0: Get me my engineers.

0: Yes, Mr. Crowley.
1: Now, we have 50 men working on preserving that useless hulk out there in the construction yard. Lay them off. Now, how many others?
0: But the ship will deteriorate if we do that, sir.
1: Let it rot. Lay them off.
0: Yes.
1: Now, how many other employees are still working for us on the project?
0: About 3,000, sir, including the people working on experimental motors.
1: Get rid of them.
0: But, sir...
1: Get rid of them.
0: Well, Mr. Crowder, I never thought you'd drop this project. You were so adamant on it.
1: I'm not dropping anything but dead wood. You saw what Wilkins had to offer. He's my man, and the rest is junk.
0: Mr. Crowder, he might fail. We ought to have a minimum of protection against...
1: I say he won't fail.
0: Yes.
1: You just lay everybody off that isn't needed. Give him 2 weeks' pay and my thanks for a thankless job well done. That's all.
0: Yes, sir. I'll get it done, sir. What a year's work.
1: Yes. And 10 years or 20 years, and I do the same thing. That's why you're an engineer and I'm an executive. That's why you work for me, because when I have to, I can be ruthless with my own mistakes. What are you waiting for?
0: I was just thinking, Mr. Crowder, what would happen to me if my usefulness to you were over? I've worked for you for 30 years now.
1: Just don't give me any occasion to consider your usefulness terminated. That oughtn't be too hard.
0: Yes.
1: What?
0: Nothing, sir. I'll make the arrangements at once.
1: Who are you? What do you want?
2: I tried to stop him, sir.
1: Well, speak up, man.
3: My name is Jarvis Ashtri. I am an electronics expert.
1: Oh, yes, I remember. You're the Asian. Well, come in.
2: Do you want me, sir?
1: Never mind. Just stay outside. Close the door behind you.
2: Yes, sir.
1: Sit down, Vizushtulin.
3: Thank you, no. I want to give you a gift before I leave.
1: Oh, you leaving? I thought we still needed you.
3: I resigned.
1: Well, I'm sorry to hear that. I'm told you're a good man.
3: I want you to understand what's behind this gift. I was working on a power project in my country which would have meant a tremendous rise in the standard of living for millions of my people. I was unable to resist the money you offered.
1: Had you resisted, even more money would have been forthcoming. I placed no limit on your worth to me.
3: I understand. But you see, I did not come without a sense of guilt, because there was no one in my country who could take my place.
1: I would assume that.
3: And now I discovered that what I did was for nothing. The spaceship on which I worked is being dismantled.
1: That's right.
3: So I have been corrupted by you at a whim. I think you have too much power, sir. I think you use your power for evil, selfish purposes.
1: Selfish, yes. Only sentimentality is evil.
3: I think otherwise. And so, in order that you shall not corrupt anyone else, I have this gift for you. Here you are, sir.
1: Oh.
3: And just one more shot for good measure, to make sure you are really dead. Good.
1: There's a man on his way out by the name of Jarvizushtuli, an engineer. He's not to be molested. He probably won't stop the cashier, so I want a check for 6 months' salary in advance mailed to his home address. The man showed a certain quality of ruthlessness which is deserving of recognition. And have the chief of the company police bring me a new bulletproof vest. This one seems to have been dented in two places.

0: according to Wilkins' plans, as executed by Crowder's engineers, was finished within 4 months. It was small. It was shaped like a disc. It gleamed brightly, even in the smoky haze of an October sunset. Inside, Crowder and Mr. Wilkins, in a small cubicle at the heart of the machine, were surrounded by many instruments of a complicated nature. Outside, huge crowds gathered to witness the test. They stirred and murmured, waiting restlessly, as inside the control room of the craft, Wilkins installed the final secret part he had not revealed to those who built his driving apparatus.
1: Well, Wilkins, what's holding us up?
2: Nothing now. Or sentiment, perhaps.
1: What?
2: A wish to look once more on Earth's familiar scenes. Here, now the screening is removed. Look. Look at the people out there.
1: Never mind looking out there. Let's leave that thing closed. You're a sentimental fool. Or are you afraid? Or did you decide at that last minute that your invention won't work?
2: It will work. Oh, sit down, Mr. Crowder. Do me a favor. When I press this button, will you please press the button on the arm of the chair you're seated on?
1: Hmm?
2: I'll tell you when.
1: Turn on your motor. I want to hear its roar and feel its tug as we cut loose from Earth's gravity and fly outward into space. That might be a moment in which I'd share your sentimentality.
2: Press your button now, sir. Thank you.
1: This is all a hoax. I'm beginning to distrust you, Wilkins. When are we going to take off? You said at 5 sharp, and it's 2 minutes after 5 now. Well, do we move or don't we?
2: Mr. Crowder, we're already moving. The button you pushed was to nullify the effect of acceleration. If you don't mind, I'd like to open the screen again. Now, if you care to look for yourself...
1: Wilkins, we're in space. Look down at Earth. How far we've come. Why, it's no bigger than a toy balloon. A dime. A firefly. Man, Wilkins, you've done it.
2: Yes.
1: I swore to be the first man to conquer space, and I've done it. It's a triumph of power and ambition.
2: And... sentiment.
1: Your blast sentiment. Your maudlin dreaming would have died unborn except for me. I made this possible, Wilkins. Don't ever forget that. My capital, my forcefulness, my will. Look out there. Space. Stars that never were seen from Earth. But this is only the beginning. We'll build a larger model. One great enough to hold 100 men, 1,000 in cargo besides. I'm the master of the planets. Wilkins, turn back now.
2: No.
1: What? I said turn back.
2: No.
1: So we've proved the ship can fly. Now turn back. I want to start work at once in preparation for the long flights to come.
2: Not so. We will go on.
1: What are you doing, defying me? Are you crazy? I'll break your puny little body into pieces.
2: Mr. Crowder, can you control this ship? Would you like to be stranded out here in space? Just adrift in space, without control? Would you like that?
1: Turn back!
2: No.
1: You're crazy.
2: Crazy? No. Sentimental? Yes. Your money and ambition paved the way, that's true. But sentiment was the vital factor that sent me to you. You'll forgive me if I remove these primitive clothes.
1: Oh... are you?
2: Well, it's all right, Mr. Crowder. There is no need to be so terrified because you've had your first close look at a Martian.

0: just heard another adventure into the unknown world of the future. 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As we bring you from the pages of the September issue of Astounding Science Fiction, Untitled Story.
1: 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Featured in the cast were Raymond Edward Johnson as Crowder, John McGovern as the engineer, and Louis Van Ruten as the Martian. 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

No. No, stay where you are. Do not break the stillness of this moment. For this is a time of mystery. A time when imagination is free and moves forward swiftly, silently. This is The Haunting Hour.

0: Sinister Estate.
1: No, Mr. Tilton. Your son's fears are not imaginary. They are as real to him as a dagger pointed at his heart. We doctors recognize that today. 20 years ago, we might have felt as you do now.
2: But Roger seems so normal in every other respect, Doctor. Like any other lad of 19.
1: Mr. Tilton, your son is suffering from fear of open spaces. To Roger, the world outside your estate, Manor Park, is filled with terror.
2: Doctor, please, I'll put my whole fortune at your disposal if you can only cure him.
1: I'm sorry, Mr. Tilton, your millions will not help. Someday, perhaps, he may be able to cure himself. Someday, perhaps, he may not fear to leave the gates that surround Manor Park.
2: And if not?
1: Roger will have to live on the estate until he dies.
2: Amos, I came here to your office to face facts. I won't live much longer.
3: Gerard Tilton, you'll reach 100 for sure.
2: Ah, don't be ridiculous. Roger's illness has cut 25 years from my life in a few short months. It's time that you draw up another will for me.
3: Very well. What do you want in it?
2: My entire fortune is to go for the upkeep of Manor Park until Roger is well, or until he dies.
3: And what about his brothers, Charles and Edward?
2: I can't risk Roger being without a home and companions. They will share only after he dies or is cured. And then, only if Charles and Edward live on the estate with their younger brother and never go outside the gates.
3: I see. And who is to administer the estate, Gerard?
2: Amos Hull.
3: Gerard!
2: I leave it in your trust. Completely.

0: But, Abby, please be patient.
1: I've been patient, Charles, and I'm through being patient.
0: Perhaps in a little while.
1: A little while, a little while. It's 18 years since your father died. 17 years since Uncle Amos first brought me to visit the poor Tilton boys cooped up on Manor Park Estate. It's 15 years since we were engaged.
0: Abby.
1: I love you, Charles. But the years are flying too fast.
0: But, Abby, you know my father's will. I have to stay here at Manor Park with Roger. You'll have to marry me and live here. We've been through this 100 times.
1: I'd rather die than stay here.
0: Abby, please.
1: This isn't a home, it's a prison. The very trees around us here seem to shut us in. This gate, it's a prison gate. No one really wants to be here. Roger is chained by his own fears. Edward and you are fettered by your greediness.
0: Greediness?
1: Yes. Other men would have gone out and earned their own living instead of sitting here waiting for Roger to die.
0: Abby, I'm not greedy, but how can I think of leaving? I'm 42, not a lick of business experience.
1: Oh, Charles, you'll just have to solve these problems for yourself. I'm tired. I'm desperately tired. You know how I feel. I've told you in the plainest words I know. Make up your mind, Charles. By tomorrow. I'll come back then to hear your answer.
2: Miss was right, sir.
0: Higgins, you were behind the trees, eavesdropping. Can't I have any privacy?
2: I'm only a gardener, but I do know something about the world. It's money that makes you Tiltons bitter and full of hate.
0: Mind your own business.
2: Did you ever consider the flowers, for instance, Mr. Charles? Flowers are good people.
0: Oh, shut up. Go back to your silly flowers. I'm going into the house.
2: Shut up, he says. But he's got no manners. Now take my daffodils. Top of the morning, Mr. Higgins, they say to me. That's real manners, that is. People. Be better if they was all in their graves to feed the flowers.
3: I don't like to walk down here, Charles. It's too near the gates.
0: Now, don't worry, Roger. It's safe here, isn't it?
3: Here? Yeah, yes, of course, but not out there. You're rather smug, aren't you, Charles? You feel quite contemptuous of me, don't you? Healthy people never really understand those who are ill, no matter how sympathetic they are. And you're not even sympathetic towards me.
0: Oh, it's nothing like that at all. It's just that... Well, you're no fool. You know there's nothing out there.
3: I just can't step beyond the gates, Charles, that's all.
0: Now, look, we're standing almost on the boundary of the estate. Feel safe?
3: Yes.
0: Then take one more step.
3: No.
0: Come on, Roger. Just one more step, just to prove there's no harm.
3: No, that's impossible. I can't do it.
0: Ah, you stubborn fool. You were right before. I am contemptuous of you. Your sickness would have been cured a long time ago if it weren't pampered. But I'm tired of pampering it, and tired to death of your being an invalid. All your life, you've had your own way. Now, this time, for once, you're going to do what someone tells you. You're going over the boundary line if I have
3: to carry you. Stop shoving me, John. No, you're behaving like a man.
0: Come on, get going. Come
3: no,
0: on.
3: No, stop it, John. Come stop on. It. I won't go over. You can't make me. They have a thing, John. Stop it.
4: Charles Tilton, what are you doing?
0: He's getting what he deserves. A grown man chaining himself to a few acres of earth just because he's stubborn. That's all it is. It makes me sick.
4: Don't mind what Charles says, Roger. Mr. Hull is going to hear about this.
5: Now, Charles, let's be perfectly clear about this. As long as I am administrator, your father's wishes are going to be carried out to the letter.
0: But not to the spirit, Mr. Hull. If my father were alive, he'd be spending money to have Roger cured, not forcing my brother Edward and me to waste our lives in confinement.
5: But Roger is incurable. The doctor said so 20 years ago.
0: All medical science has advanced since then.
5: Yes, no doubt you were practicing advanced medical science when your Aunt Mildred stopped you this morning. No, Charles. Administering the Tilton estate takes too much of my time for me to go chasing these scientific will-o'-the-wisps.
0: I know why you don't care to cure Roger. As long as he's ill, you have the estate to administer.
5: Don't be impertinent.
0: I'd still like an accounting. And so would Edward.
5: I didn't come here to discuss what you and Edward want. But I'll tell you this. One more attempt to force Roger from these grounds, and both your rights to the estate will be forfeit.
6: So old man Hull gave you a dressing down, Charles.
0: Yes, Edward. I don't know what to do. Through all these horrible years, only the thought of Abby has kept me going, and now she's going to leave me. unless I can find a solution by tomorrow.
6: Why wait until tomorrow? Perhaps we can work out a solution tonight.
0: Wait a minute, Everett.
6: If you're planning... Listen to me, Charles. Haven't you had enough of this birdcage life? Aren't you sick to the teeth of Roger and the whole setup?
0: But what can we do?
6: I may need your help, Charles. I demand your help. The happiness of three of us is involved. You, me, and Abby.
0: But what are you planning?
6: We get the money if he is cured, or if he dies. You tried curing him.
0: I won't do it. I can't do it.
6: Why not? You hate him, don't you?
0: But Roger's our brother. I can't let you do it.
6: Do you realize, Charles, that you and I haven't been outside the gates for almost 20 years? I'm not going to Rotten Manor Park for the rest of my life. And remember, if you blab out anything about this, I'll take care of you, too. Understand?
0: I understand, Edward.
6: Now, get that scared look off your face. We're going outside as if nothing had happened.
0: Outside?
6: Open the door, Charles.
0: The door? Yes. All right, Ed.
6: Roger! How long have you been standing there?
3: Just a few minutes, Edward.

0: Nice of you to drive me to Manor Park, Uncle Amos.
1: Coincidence. Business to attend to, Abby.
0: I can hardly imagine anyone's going there for pleasure.
1: Why say that?
0: Well, I'm going there because Charles has promised me an answer today, and you're going on business.
1: So?
0: We're not going to Manor Park because we want to relax. How can anyone relax at Manor Park? Everybody who has anything to do with the place seems poisoned, polluted by it.
1: Oh, nonsense. Manor Park is as good a place to relax as any.
0: I wish I could feel that way, Uncle, but I can't. I hope I never have to come out here again.
1: Well, different folks have different feelings. Here we are. Abby, be a good girl and open the gates while I drive through.
0: Of course.

0: Hop in now, Abby. I'll drive you to the main house.
1: No, no, I'll wait here. I can't stand this place. It gives me the shivers. You tell Charles I'm waiting for him, just inside the gate.
0: Well, all right, Abby.
2: Have you seen Roger, Abby?
1: No, Aunt Mildred, I haven't.
2: I've been looking for him all over.
1: Oh, Roger wouldn't be down near the gates. I'm waiting for Mr. Charles.
2: I wish I could find Roger.
1: Have you seen Charles recently?
2: I wonder what Roger's up to now.
1: Oh, can't anyone around here even answer a civil question? I can't stand it. I can't stand it, Aunt Mildred.
2: Why, Abby?
1: Tell Charles that if he wants to see me, he'll have to come outside. I'm not going to stay in Manor Park 1 minute longer. Do you hear? Do you hear? I'll be waiting outside the gate.

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Charles.

0: On the sinister estate of Manor Park, a legacy and the terror of the unknown hold imprisoned a strange group of people. As we return to their story, Higgins, the gardener, is talking to his flowers.
1: People are supposed to be something special. But for my part, I'd much rather be with you, flowers. Now take the people here on Manor Park Estate where I garden. Old man Tilton left Manor Park to Roger. He can't go out of the place because he's feared. Never knew a flower to fear anything. Now, Charles and Edward Roger's brothers didn't like that because they wanted part of the money. Ever heard of a flower wanting money? I guess Abby Hull knew what she was doing when she told Charles to make up his mind as to whether he wanted to marry her or have his share in the estate. But she must have loved him pretty good, because she was broke up quite a bit when she found his body out there on the road, outside the estate.
2: I saw him lying right outside the gate there in the grass, Edward. I knelt down and then I found he was dead.
3: Well?
2: He was murdered, Edward. I'm sure of it.
3: No need to worry, Abby. Your uncle will arrange to have him buried.
2: Edward. Edward, I'm talking about your own brother. He was murdered.
3: It will be a quiet funeral. No one need ever know.
2: How can you be so callous about Charles' death?
3: What do you want me to do about it? Wail and beat my breast?
2: No, but
3: I can't bring him back to life, can I?
2: I don't think you wanted him alive.
3: He was a fool. Sooner or later, fools die. Doesn't matter when.
2: Or how.
3: Or how.
2: Or who caused the death, Edward?
3: Of course.
2: It matters to me. Charles was trying to free himself from Manor Park because I insisted.
3: He's free of it now. You don't have any reason to complain?
2: I don't intend to complain. With or without your help, I'm going to find Charles's murderer. And I don't think I'll have to look too far.
4: There, there, Abby. Now, this thing out at Manor Park will blow over. After a while, you'll feel better. Stay in town here. Try to forget.
2: I don't want to feel better, Uncle Amos. I don't want to forget. Not until I found out who murdered my poor Charles.
4: Well, aren't you being a little hasty, assuming that it was murder?
2: What else?
4: Suicide, perhaps. Or an accident. Who'd want to kill Charles, anyway?
2: I don't know. Yet. But I'm going to find out. I can't understand why Edward won't help me.
4: Death in the family doesn't change a man's nature.
2: It's not just his selfishness. He was trying to discourage me from investigating.
4: Well, that's nothing. So was I. How about Roger? Did you ask him any questions?
2: No.
4: Why not?
2: He couldn't have had anything to do with it. I found Charles outside. That rules out Roger.
4: Does it?
2: Uncle Amos, I think I'd better get in touch with the police.
4: No, I'd wait until I found some real clues, Abby. Otherwise, they'll treat you as though you were a crank.
2: You're right. Edward won't like it. But I'm going back to Manor Park. I'm going to examine that place firsthand.
4: Excellent. I expect to be at Manor Park tonight. Perhaps I can help.
2: Would you please, Uncle Amos? Please.
4: Well, now.
2: Now, please.
4: First, I have to attend to the burial arrangements. After that, I'll help you. Let's make it after dinner tonight, around 10.
2: Oh, thank you, Uncle, thank you. I've got some questions I'd like to ask Edward Tilton. I'll go out there immediately.
5: Hello, Abby. When did you get here?
2: Just 10 minutes ago, Roger. I was up in my room unpacking.
5: Well, make yourself at home. All the comforts of Manor Park are yours.
2: Oh, Roger, must you go?
5: Yes, Aunt Mildred's waiting for me in the garden. Thought we'd take a walk before it gets too dark.
2: Oh, Roger, can't you stay just a moment? I must talk to you.
5: Well, all right. It's just a second.
2: It's about Edward.
5: Oh?
2: I have a feeling that he's concealing some information. I want to talk to him very badly, but he's avoiding me. I haven't seen him since I've arrived.
5: I don't think you'll be able to talk to Edward, Abby.
2: Well, why shouldn't I be able to talk to him?
5: Very simple. My brother Edward has disappeared.
6: Roger, don't wander too far away in the dark.
5: No, Aunt Mildred, I'll just sit down here under this tree.
6: All right, dear.
5: Aunt Mildred, do you know who killed Charles?
6: No, Roger, I don't.
5: Are you sure you don't know?
6: Of course I'm sure.
5: You wouldn't lie to me, would you, Aunt Mildred?
6: You know I wouldn't, Roger.
5: Do you think anybody else knows who killed Charles?
6: Roger, be quiet. You never can tell who's listening.
5: Do you think anybody knows?
6: The one who did it knows.
5: Yes, he knows. That's right, he knows.
6: Where are you going, Roger? Be careful, dear. It's dark.
5: I have a flashlight. I'm just going down towards the road, Aunt Mildred.
7: Everything all right, ma'am?
6: Mr. Higgins, were you eavesdropping on my boy?
7: I never listen to what humans say. It ain't worthwhile.
6: You didn't hear what he said about the killing, did you?
7: Which killing?
6: There's only been one.
7: Mm-mm. Two.
6: Who's the other one?
7: I don't know.
6: Nonsense. If you really knew someone was killed, you'd know who it was, Mr. Higgins.
7: Not if the body were in a flower bed, ma'am.
6: What?
7: My spading fork uncovered the legs.
6: Yes?
7: But I've already planted some flowers over there.
6: You ninny.
7: Ninny, am I? I'm not going to rearrange my flowers just because of some worthless corpse.
6: Oh, of course. Of course. Tell me, Mr. Higgins, which flower bed was disturbed?
7: The one between the fountain and the hydrangeas.
6: Inside Manor Park?
7: Yes, Miss Randolph.
6: Inside the park? Oh, Roger. Roger, my poor nephew. You shouldn't have done it.
2: What is it?
7: It's me, Miss Abby Higgins.
2: What do you want?
7: Something terrible has happened.
2: Uncle Amos, he's been killed.
7: No, miss, think that.
2: Who is it, then?
7: Can't send you through this door.
2: One moment, I'll open it. Come in quickly.
7: Yes, Miss Abby.
2: Now, tell me everything.
7: Miss Abby, tell your uncle that he'll have to get another gardener for the estate.
2: My uncle won't arrive until 10 this evening.
7: Tell your uncle in the morning, then.
2: Higgins, you didn't come rushing in here just to tell me you're quitting.
7: I can't stay any longer after what's happened.
2: What has happened, Higgins?
7: They took my shovel.
2: Yes?
7: It was murder, that's what it was.
2: Higgins, murder?
7: Yes, come outside with me, Miss Abby, I'll show you.
2: Can't you just tell me about it?
7: No, you've got to come outside.
2: Higgins, you hated Charles and Edward, didn't you?
7: Yes, miss.
2: You don't like anyone or anything except your flowers.
7: People are no good.
2: I see what you're trying to do. You want to get me to come outside, and then you're going to kill me. Just like you killed Charles and Edward.
7: How'd you know that Edward was dead?
2: I'm right. You did kill them.
7: No, Miss Abby, no, I ain't killed no one yet.
2: But you're going to kill me, aren't you?
7: No, ma'am, I hadn't thought of all I want is to have them too punished.
2: What two?
7: Roger and his aunt. They dug up all the flowers I'd planted, all those beautiful flowers. It was murder. Come outside, Miss Abby, I'll show you.
2: Oh, Higgins, don't be so ridiculous. Why would they want to dig up your flowers in the middle of the night?
7: To get hold of Edward Tilton's body. It was buried there in the flower bed.
2: In the flower bed?
7: Yes, I saw them dump the corpse into a wheelbarrow and then they went toward the main gate.
2: All right, Higgins. Keep walking ahead of me.
7: Yes, ma'am. We'll soon catch up to them.
2: You keep moving. If you make one step toward me, Higgins, I'll scream.
7: Yes.
2: What is it?
7: The wheelbarrow.
2: Hurry.
7: Yes, ma'am.
2: Hurry. Get behind this hedge.
7: Yes, they're just inside the gate.
2: Quiet, quiet. Roger, you'd better rest a while.
5: It isn't so heavy, Aunt Mildred.
2: I can see them now, Higgins. Be careful.
7: Yes, ma'am.
6: Put it down here, Roger, and I'll push it beyond the gate.
5: All right.
6: It mustn't be found on the grounds, Roger. You know that it mustn't be found.
2: Can you see what she's doing, Higgins?
7: Pretty well, ma'am. She's got the whole nigh unto filled up.
2: Oh, my uncle will be here soon, I hope.
7: When he comes, we'll have to track down Roger.
2: That's right. I'd feel much safer here in the dark if I knew where he was.
7: Well, he can't be wandering far. He's somewhere inside the park, for sure.
2: Who's that?
7: Someone else here, and I don't like it.
2: Wait a minute. I can see him now. Oh, it's Uncle Amos.
4: All right, Mildred. Drop the shovel and keep your hands up.
6: Amos. Amos Howell. I can explain this, Amos. I didn't have anything to do with it. I don't know who did.
4: Save your explanations. There's no one here to listen to them.
6: Very well, Amos. I'll tell them to the police. I'll make them understand.
4: I'm afraid you won't get to see the police, Mildred.
6: What do you mean?
4: The only one who's going to see the police is Roger when they arrest him for the murder of his two brothers and you. Come along. Move over near that hole you were digging.
6: What?
4: Very considerate of you to dig your own grave. Saves me the trouble.
6: So it was you all the time. You planned it all, didn't you?
4: Go ahead and rave, Mildred. No one will hear you.
6: Roger
4: won't come out here. You know he wouldn't move out of Manor Park to save his life.
7: Wouldn't he? Now, drop that gun, Amos.
6: Hold him, Roger. Don't let him go. I'll get his gun.
7: Good old gal.
6: You can let him go now, Roger. I'll shoot if he tries anything.
2: Come on, Higgins. We may be able to help.
5: Give me the gun, Aunt Mildred. Here. I've got you covered, Amos Hoe.
8: But I don't understand. I thought you couldn't leave the estate, Roger.
5: I know you did. Well, it's been a long time since I've really been afraid. Will you call the police, Aunt Mildred?
2: Roger, why did you pretend to be afraid to cross the boundary? Why didn't you let us know you were well?
5: If I had let you know I was cured of my illness, I'd have collected only one-third of the estate. Now I can...

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0: Will you have a polo, dear Liza, dear Liza? Will you have a polo, dear Liza, polo?
1: How very kind of you, dear Henry. I most certainly will. I'll have three or four, or maybe more.
0: But you take me old tube.
1: Because they happen to be my tube of polo, dear Henry. Have one.
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6: Journey into space. BBC presents Jet Morgan in Operation Luna. Jet Morgan and the crew of Rocket Ship Luna took off from the moon intending to return to the Earth. But on the far side of the moon, which they were photographing prior to heading for home, they saw a number of strange spacecraft which took off and pursued them. Then Jet and his crew lost consciousness to awake and find that they'd left the solar system entirely and were hurtling through space at an unimaginable speed. After a little while, they noticed that the ship had slowed down, and then there appeared on the televiewer screen an image of a planet which they were rapidly approaching.
7: It has an atmosphere, no doubt about that.
8: Yes, but what's it composed of? Methane, ammonia, or what? Well, the chances of it being air are a million to one against.
7: But it's a planet, an island in a limitless ocean, and we're heading straight for it at a speed at which we might be able to control the ship. It's a chance in a million, our only hope.
8: You mean you're going to attempt a landing on it?
7: Why not? If we're going to die anyway, it might as well be on that, whatever it is out here in nothing.
8: But it's so far away from home.
7: No further than we'll ever be. This is our one chance of survival.
8: Yeah, but we've no idea what's on it, who's on it. We might even be wrecked and end up as a sort of space family Robinson.
7: What do you say, Mitch? Shall we try it?
9: I'm all for taking the chance. Let's try to land.
7: Doc?
8: Yeah, me too. Well, I suppose if I say I'm not, I'll be considered overruled?
7: Yes.
8: I'm overruled.
7: All right. Landing procedure will be the same as it would have been for landing on Earth.
9: With the aid of the atmosphere?
7: How else?
9: But it may not be dense enough to afford the necessary braking power.
7: That we'll find out, but we'll try it just the same. Open up the pilot's cabin, Doc. I'm going in.
8: Okay.
7: Mitch, get the radar. See if you can calculate our speed and height from the planet.
9: Yeah.
7: And Lemmy, stay with the televiewer. If you notice anything odd about that planet as we get closer to it, give a yell.
8: What else?
10: Pilot cabin door. Contact.
8: Hey, Jet.
7: Yes, Lemmy?
8: Look at this.
7: What?
8: See it? Sort of brilliant reflection at the top, like custard over a Christmas pudding.
7: Ice.
8: Eh?
7: An ice cap. Like the North and South Poles on the Earth, but bigger, much bigger.
8: What does that mean?
7: Well, it means that the overall temperature is much cooler on the whole. And in that particular region, way below freezing point.
8: Well, we can't land there then, can we?
7: No, but nearer the equator, it'll be warmer. Our safest bet would be to land somewhere between the equator and the pole.
8: Seem to be a lot of cloud areas. Thick, too.
7: Yes, all to the good. At least that indicates that there's moisture down there.
8: Water?
7: I hope so, if it isn't. All right, Doc. I'll get into the pilot seat. As soon as I'm settled, I'll go over to intercom.
10: Right.
9: Well, that's peculiar, but most fortunate.
10: Well, what is, Mitch?
9: Well, so far as I can calculate, we're about 17,000 miles above the surface of that planet.
10: Uh-huh.
9: And our speed is approaching 10,000 miles per hour. And that's exactly what our height and speed would have been now if we were approaching the Earth after taking off from the moon.
10: Except that it would have taken us more than 4 days to get this far instead of just an hour or so.
11: Hello, Doc. Now settled in. Can you hear me?
10: Yes.
11: Can you hear me, Mitch?
9: Yes. Estimated distance of surface is 17,000 miles. Speed, 10,000 miles per hour.
11: What? But that's just what it would be if...
9: If we were approaching Earth, I know. I just explained that to Doc.
8: Yeah, I suppose this couldn't be the Earth, could it?
9: How could it?
8: Well, it seems to have land and water and clouds and ice caps.
10: I wish we could think it was, Lemmy. But the ice caps on Earth are nothing like the size of that one.
11: It isn't the Earth, that's certain. But from here, it looks as though our best bet for landing would be to treat it as though it were. Get to your posts and stand by for landing procedure.
10: Yeah, okay, Jet.
9: Right. I'll try to estimate our acceleration rate.
8: Hey, listen.
10: Huh?
8: Oh, it's here again. That music. Those ships must be around somewhere.
10: Yeah, I can hear it too.
9: Yes, so can I.
10: Jet, do you hear it?
11: Yes, Doc.
9: Can you see them? Are they out there?
11: No, I can't, but my view's limited. I can't see behind.
9: Stern view. Switch on the stern view.
8: Stern view? On.
10: There they are. And still in that circular formation.
8: Oh, now what are they up to? Are they going to try and turn us away from here, too? Ruin our only chance?
11: Can you see them?
9: Yes, yes. They're directly behind us.
8: Why don't they leave us alone?
9: Jet, you better come out of that cabin, quick. If we're going to accelerate again, And you're sitting in there, the pressure could break your neck.
11: Don't worry, Mitch. I'm on my way out.
9: Doc, let me get to your bunks. Lie down.
8: Yeah, they ain't catching me this time.
2: Are they still there, Mitch?
9: Yeah, look.
2: Well, get onto your bunk, Mitch. We'll leave the televiewer on, trained on those ships.
9: Yeah.
2: If nothing has happened by the time we're close enough to that planet to go into orbit, we'll go. Ships or no ships.
9: Yeah, well, I'll keep checking our speed. Let you know when we have to take action.
8: Well, they're still there. They don't seem to be getting any closer.
9: Hey, what the...
2: What's up, Mitch?
9: Our speed, it's just the same. It isn't increasing at all.
2: But it must do. The gravity pull of that planet must be drawing us down towards it. The speed must increase.
9: I tell you, it's not, Jet. It's still 10,000. It hasn't changed since the last check.
2: What is going on? What are they doing to us? And how can they do it?
9: Beats me. They must have control over powers we don't even know exist.
8: They're coming in closer now, and fast, too.
2: Eh?
8: Yeah, look at them. Just like before, as though they were going to attack us.
12: And why don't they get it over with?
9: Hey, something's happened. Gravity's returning. Can you feel it?
2: I don't know. It's not quite like that. It's a kind of... Well, the pressure seems to be outward, towards the wall.
9: And getting stronger.
8: Hang on. Get your backs to the wall, if you can.
12: Oh, I'm trying. Oh, I can hardly move. Oh.
2: Everybody all right?
8: Yeah.
12: Okay.
2: Anybody black out?
8: Not me.
12: Not me.
8: Hey, they've gone again. There's no sign of them.
2: What?
8: Yeah. Look for yourself, Jeff.
2: I can't see. Yeah, wait a minute. What's that? At the bottom of the screen.
12: It's a light. Some kind of light.
9: Look, it's rising higher.
2: Good Lord. It's the planet. We've already broken through its atmosphere and we're traveling parallel to its surface.
9: But if we're that close, we must be falling towards it as well. We're likely to crash.
2: Get to the radar, Mitch. See if you can estimate our height. And, Doc, open up the cabin again.
8: Right.
12: Well, that solves the problem of how we land. We'll probably hit the ground so hard it'll take a month to dig us out.
2: As soon as Mitch has got the facts and figures, let me have them over the intercom.
8: You bet.
11: Good heavens.
8: What is it, Jeff?
11: The wings, they're red hot. What? The whole ship must be glowing.
8: Well, how red?
11: Just enough to notice, but they're glowing, all right. We must have entered the atmosphere at about 15,000 miles an hour. And we can't be doing much less than that now.
9: Hello, Jet.
11: Yes, Mitch?
9: Estimated height, 50 miles. Speed, 14,500.
11: Right, I'll hold it at 50 miles high. The atmosphere's resistance will keep slowing us down, and with luck, we'll make a safe landing. At least we're the right way up and on a steady course.
9: Where are we now?
11: Just over the ice cap, heading for the pole.
9: Let's hope we don't have to land on the ice.
11: We're going too fast for that. We'll be well on our way towards the equator before we're anywhere near slow enough to land.
8: I think we'll make it. Safely, I mean.
11: We can only hope. Meanwhile, you'd better convert the couches to sitting position. As soon as you've done that, train the televiewer on the surface directly below us. Between us, we can select a good landing place, if there is one.
9: Estimated height, 15 miles. Speed, 750.
11: Check.
9: Your indicators say the same?
11: Yes, Mitch.
8: Well, we seem to have left the ice behind. Passing over water now.
12: Can you see any land yet?
11: No, I can't.
8: Well, there is plenty. We saw it.
11: There's plenty of sea, too. We're bound to have to pass it. Hey!
9: What is it, Jeff?
11: I can see land now, I think. Slightly to port. I'm going to turn, head towards it.
12: What's it look like? Flat or what?
11: I can't tell from here, but you'll soon be able to see for yourselves.
9: Height, 30,000. Speed, 180.
11: Check.
12: Oh, blimey. Don't look very friendly, does it? About as good a spot for landing as the Himalayas. Well, what if it's all like this? A planet of mountains.
9: Do you see any end to them, Jet?
11: No, Mitch. They stretch clear to the horizon.
8: But there must be a flat part somewhere.
12: Oh, meanwhile, we're losing speed and height with every second. Some of them mountains, well, they must be 20,000 feet high. We'll hit them for sure, unless we cut in the motor and rise up again.
11: Well, it may come to that.
9: But it'll be such a waste of fuel.
12: So what difference does it make? We're never going to take off again anyway.
9: We're losing height rapidly, Jet. And speed, too. We can't keep going much longer.
11: Then we'll cut in the motor. I'll lift our nose and gain height.
9: Right, Jet. Look, just a short burst on low power. Let me know when you're ready.
11: We'll get it up to 500. Stand by.
9: Standing by.
11: Contact.
9: Contact.
11: Speed 120. 130. 140. Televiewer still going?
8: Yes.
11: Then take a look at the country below us. Tell me what you think.
8: It certainly seems to be the
10: some kind of green substance on the valley floor.
9: Is it grass?
10: I would like to say from this height.
9: Could be a kind of moss or lichen.
13: Is that good?
10: Well, it shows that there's some kind of life can exist down there.
9: Oh, it does.
10: Yeah, but it may be the only kind of life.
9: Oh? These mountains are high, Doc. That's about the only kind of life that could survive on them. Maybe there are more advanced forms lower down.
12: Oh, we're supposing there is a lower down. If you ask me, this planet is nothing but mountains and sea.
11: Hey, Mitch, Doc Lemming, there's a great stretch of flat country ahead.
9: You sure, Jet?
11: Of course I'm sure.
10: Well, what does it look like?
12: Is there anything growing on it?
11: Well, I can only see it in little patches. There's lots of clouds, stacks of it. If there's anywhere we can land, I think it's there.
9: What? With the clouds obscuring the view? What if it stretches right down to the surface?
11: It doesn't. I can see the ground, I tell you. If we point the nose down, we could get under that cloud and see what lies below. How about it? Shall we try?
10: Oh, why not? If there's any chance of landing, so far as I'm concerned, the sooner the better.
9: Yeah, me too.
12: And me.
11: Right, here we go.
12: Oh, it's flat, all right. Oh, fairly flat. We could make a landing here, couldn't we?
9: Sure we could, if it weren't for that forest. We can't land on treetops.
11: No sign of any clearing.
9: Not even way ahead?
11: No, but visibility isn't all that good. The cloud's thicker and lower than I thought.
9: Can you keep under it, without hitting the deck,
11: I mean? I think so, for some miles anyway.
9: Then keep going. We might spot something.
11: Mitch, check the height and speed, will you?
9: Yeah, height, 2,000 feet. Speed, 90.
11: It's no good. Nothing but trees.
9: We'll have to rise again. Get above this cloud. Find somewhere else.
10: No.
11: Hold on a minute.
9: What is it?
11: There's a gap. As if a great area of the forest has been cleared and cultivated.
9: What?
11: It's true, Doc. And there's a river in front of us, running at right angles to our line of flight. All the cultivation is along its banks.
12: You mean fields?
11: Well, you could even call them that.
9: Can you see a place to land?
11: Now it's raining, absolutely teeming down.
12: Oh, blimey.
9: Can you see a place to land?
11: There are plenty of places, but we're going too fast at the moment. I'll have to circle and keep circling until we've slowed down.
12: We'll be careful, Jet. Don't put us down in the river, please.
11: Turning. Speed is now 70. I'm going to straighten up for the run-in.
12: Is it still raining?
11: Oh, raining buckets full. Visibility is about down to zero.
10: Well, then take it easy, Jet. We don't want to hit anything, not at this stage.
11: Coming in now.
9: Height, 1,000 feet.
11: Straight run.
9: 900 feet.
12: Let's hope the ground's firm and can support our weight.
9: 800.
11: You better brace yourselves. Get into your chairs.
9: 700.
10: Come on, Lemmy. It might be quite a shock.
12: Don't you think I know it?
10: Strap yourself in.
9: 500.
12: Doing it.
9: 400. 300.
11: Nearly there.
9: 200.
11: Stand by.
9: 100.
11: Here it comes.
12: Oh, blimey, Jet.
11: Sorry, she bounced. Here we go again. Touching down. Now.
12: What's happening? We're going to crash, I know it.
9: Get up, Lemmy, just hold on.
12: Oh.
9: Well, we made it. We're down.
12: And all in one piece. We're here.
10: Yes, Lemmy. Heaven knows where we are, but we're here.
11: You all right back there? Sorry for the bump, but it was no concrete runway we landed on.
9: We're fine, Jed. How about you?
11: Oh, I'm all right.
9: Hold on, I'm coming out to the cabin to take a look out.
10: Me too.
12: And me.
11: Come on, then. Not that you can see much with this rain falling.
12: Blimey. I'll say it's raining. Do you suppose it's always like this here? Rains all the time?
14: How should I know? I'm a stranger here.
10: Well, it just goes to prove that life on other planets must be fundamentally much the same as on Earth. Green vegetation, a river, clouds, rain.
12: Just like home, innit? Only much wetter.
14: I wonder if there's any kind of animal life.
9: It must be.
12: Hey?
9: How else could those plots of vegetation grow like that? They're too regular, too uniform to have grown that way naturally.
12: What, you mean some kind of animal planted them?
9: Why not?
12: Who ever heard of such a thing? No animal would know how to begin. Wouldn't have a clue.
14: Well, what's your theory?
12: Humans. Only human beings would know how to cultivate.
14: The only type of human beings we can imagine are like ourselves, and we came from the Earth.
12: Ah, yes, but...
14: According to your theory, there must be human beings here.
10: Well, if there are, or animals, for that matter, with a similar type of intelligence, surely they must live somewhere. Where are their houses? Their cities, even? There's no sign of them.
14: But these fields along the riverbank, the systematic way in which the forest has been cleared, it can't be natural. It just can't.
9: Then what's the answer?
12: Well, maybe their homes are miles from here, and they travel by boat along the river.
14: Good guess, but wide of the mark, I'm sure.
12: Well, only trying to help.
10: Do you think that stuff down there is good to eat?
14: Huh?
10: Well, our food isn't going to last forever, Jet. Now we're here, we have to eat.
8: if we hope to survive.
12: And drink. Can we drink that water? Or will it poison us?
13: Can we breathe the air? Is it air?
12: It may not even be safe to step outside the ship.
14: Gentlemen, I don't know where we are, what planet this is we've landed on, or in what part of the universe it's located. But the fact remains, it looks as though we're going to be here till the end of our days. And if we remain in the ship, our days are numbered to less than five.
12: And if we step outside, we may not live 5 minutes.
8: But if there is air out there, and food and water...
9: We'll have to put it to the test.
14: How?
9: Somebody will have to go out there and try it.
12: Go out? Isn't there some other way?
9: What?
12: Well, whoever goes, No, there's no other way that I can think of.
14: We'll draw lots for it.
8: How'll we get out?
12: Through the airlock.
8: Yeah, but the moment we open the main door, whatever atmosphere is out there will rush in and fill up the vacuum.
14: And next time we use the airlock, it'll enter the ship, and if it's poisonous...
9: If it is poisonous, we won't be using the airlock again anyway. Whoever's left in won't be wanting to get out.
12: I'm not so sure about that. Well, I think I'd rather be poisoned out there and get it over with and die of suffocation in here in 5 days' time.
14: Let's get back to the main cabin. We'll draw lots, and then one of us will go out and make the test.
8: Hatch closing.
9: Let us know when your helmet is fixed and we'll exhaust the airlock, then.
15: Helmet fastened. Over to intercom.
14: All right, Doc. Exhaust the airlock.
8: Airlock. Exhaust.
15: Suit now inflating.
8: Air pressure zero.
15: All right, Doc. Open the door. Let's get out there.
14: Look, Lemmy, wait a minute. Why not let me go out?
15: Oh, fear. I won the draw, didn't I? Open her up. I'm going out.
9: Better do as he says, Doc.
14: But take it easy. Just ease the door enough to break the vacuum.
8: Yeah.
14: Let that air, or whatever it is out there, come in as slowly as possible.
8: Right. Main door. Stand by. How's that, Lemmy?
15: Yeah, the suit, it's gone all flabby.
14: Oh, it will. As the air, or whatever it is, comes in from outside, it'll equalize the pressure.
15: Oh, well, it'll be a lot easier to move anyway.
8: Maximum pressure.
9: She must be full now.
15: And open the door properly. Let's get out and get this over with.
8: Main door, contact.
15: Put out the ladder, Doc. Let's see how it feels down on terra firma.
8: Ladder, contact.
15: Well, here I go. I'll go round to the ship's nose so you can all see me through the pilot's window.
9: How is it to walk, Lenny?
15: It's not walking that worries me. It's how long I'm going to be able to. I'm now going round.
14: All right, Lemmy. We'll be watching for you. And good luck.
15: Thanks,
8: Jeff. There he is. He's coming into view. Talk to him, Jeff.
14: Hello, Lemmy. We can see you. Are you all right?
15: I'll tell you in just a few minutes. I know one thing.
9: What?
15: I should have brought an umbrella. I'm going to get the air wet while I take the helmet off.
14: Oh, never mind that. Remember what we told you. Loosen your helmet first. If you feel no ill effects, lift it slightly. Take a shallow breath, and if that's okay, take a bigger one.
15: And if it isn't?
14: Then fasten up your helmet, increase your oxygen supply, and breathe deeply.
15: Right. Now, here I go. I'm fastening helmet. Helmet loose.
14: Well, Lemmy, can you breathe all right?
15: Oh, sorry, Jet. I wasn't trying. I was holding my breath, but I'll do it this time. Removing helmet slightly. Now.
14: Now, lower your helmet, quick.
15: Too late, it's lowered.
14: How do you feel?
15: Well, it's all right, up to now, anyway.
14: You sure?
15: No, I ain't.
9: It's air, it must be air.
8: The effects might be delayed.
15: I'll have another go now. Take a deeper breath this time. Removing helmet. Feels all right.
14: Thank goodness for that.
8: No peculiar sensations?
15: No.
8: You sure, Lemmy?
15: Sure, I'm sure. In fact, I think I'll take the helmet right off.
14: No, wait.
8: Too late. He's done it.
15: I can breathe. Without the helmet, I can breathe. The first good, clean breath of fresh air for nearly a month. Oh,
16: charts. What's come over him? He's dancing.
10: The oxygen content must be too high. It's making him too lively.
16: Or else it's poisonous.
14: Lemmy, put your helmet on, do you hear?
10: He's taking his suit off now.
14: Must be air. Lemmy, what on earth are you doing?
15: I'm going to take a shower.
14: A shower?
15: In the rain. Don't you realize it? It's nearly a month since any of us have had any kind of a bath.
10: But isn't it cold out there, Lemmy?
15: I wouldn't know. To me, it feels more like a warm spring day on Earth. And now I'm here, I'm going to make the best of it. Here, why don't you come in? The water's lovely.
10: Well, why don't we, Jeff? Either it's all right or it isn't. I wouldn't mind standing in that rain myself. In fact, the idea appeals to me very much.
16: Yeah, let's get out there, all of us. We're probably going to be here the rest of our lives. We might as well get used to it. Come on.
14: All right, open the hatch, Doc, and let's get out there.
10: Do we take the suits?
14: Suits? What do we need suits for? There's life on this planet. Life very much as we know it. So let's go out and say hello to it just as we are.

0: It is now nearly a week since we landed on this planet and Lemmy left the ship and found the atmosphere breathable. Since then, we have discovered many other things. That the water is drinkable, the temperature is mild, and the rain unceasing. In many respects, the planet is very much like Earth, and the days are very nearly the same length, almost to the second. The cultivated area along the riverbanks contains a variety of crops, so far as we can tell, principally a kind of wheat or barley. But whatever it is, it's in the early stages of its growth, which leads us to believe we've arrived during the late spring or early summer. Who or what it is that has cultivated the soil, we have no idea, for with the exception of flights of birds across the dark, cloudy sky, we've seen no living creature since we arrived here. The rations we brought with us from Earth have now almost gone, and Jet, Mitch, and Lemmy, armed with homemade nets and fish hooks, have gone down to the river, hoping to catch some edible fish. Perhaps there is further food to be had in the forest, but until we can be sure what kind of animals live there, we daren't risk entering it. At night, the forest resounds with the weird cries of some creatures or other. Their voices come echoing across the clearing and, carried by the wind, sound as though they are just outside the ship.
1: Well, not so bad. Yes. Would have been better with some potatoes and peas, but at least we needn't starve.
2: Well, not while the weather remains as mild as this.
1: What, do you think it's going to change then?
2: Who knows? This might be just the warm season. If it is, what's the cold season like? How severe and how long?
1: We've got to explore a wider area, find out much more about this place. Yeah, what happens if we meet up with whoever planted those fields outside?
2: I hate to think.
1: I'd feel a lot easier if we had at least one gun between us, or some kind of weapon.
3: Look, can't we make some spears or bows and arrows? At least they'd be better than nothing.
2: Have you ever used a spear, Doc? Or a bow and arrow?
3: Well, no, I haven't.
1: Me neither. I wouldn't know how to begin.
4: Oh, it's marvelous, isn't it? Here we are in a rocket ship, the wonder of our age, stranded on some unknown planet in the depths of the universe. And when it comes to making a couple of simple weapons to enable us to keep alive, not one of us knows how.
1: Hey, weren't you ever a Boy Scout, Lemmy?
4: No, Jewish lads brigade me. Didn't teach us nothing about bows and arrows.
2: Well, I think it's a problem we're going to be able to solve. We've got good tools. We could use odd bits of the ship to manufacture a few knives, arrowheads, or spearheads. We'll soon learn how to use them. We'll have to.
3: Yeah, meanwhile, we can live on fish. At least it's a change from airtight sandwich packs.
1: It's getting dark, Jeff. Maybe we better close the hatch.
2: Yeah.
3: I'll do it.
1: That's another thing.
2: What is?
1: We're using what power we have left to keep the lights going at night. What do we do when the juice gives out? Go out and buy some candles?
2: There are a great many problems we'll have to solve before long. A great many.
4: And one of them is some kind of shelter outside.
2: What for?
4: For cooking, that's what. Having the fire under the ship is all very well, but I keep getting soaked just the same.
3: Well, maybe the rain won't last much longer.
4: Well, I don't see why not. Hasn't stopped since we got there.
2: Well, it's time for me to go into the pilot's cabin and take the watch. Who follows me?
3: I do, Jet.
2: Well, I'll give you a yell in a couple of hours.
3: Oh, thanks.
4: I think I'll turn in. Don't suppose I'll sleep, but there's nothing else to do. How about you, Mitch?
1: Yeah, sure, might as well.
3: Me too. At least until I have to turn out again.
5: Hey, Mitch. Mitch, wake up, huh?
1: Oh, it's you, Jet. I was just dozing off.
3: What is it, Jet? What's wrong?
4: Is there a red princess knocking at the door?
2: Listen, are you all awake?
1: What's the trouble, Jet?
2: The rain, it's stopped.
1: Oh, blimey, didn't wake us up just to tell us that, did you?
2: Listen, the sky's clear, and I can see the stars.
1: Well, what did you expect?
2: But the constellations.
3: What about them?
2: Well, they're the same as we could see from Earth.
1: What?
4: They can't be.
2: They are, I tell you. Come and take a look for yourselves.
1: You bet we will.
2: Well?
1: Yes, you're right. I can recognize them. Lyra, Cygnus, and the Dolphin. There, see? Just the same. In fact, we might as well be on Earth.
2: Not quite the same.
3: Well, how do you mean?
2: Well, look at Vega.
1: Well?
2: I've been watching it for more than an hour, and she hasn't moved from that position. Well, hardly, but the other stars have. Moved quite a distance. They're circling round her.
1: So?
3: But isn't it Polaris, the pole star, that virtually stands still?
2: Yes, it should be. And when we left Earth, Polaris marked the celestial pole.
1: Now, wait a minute. I don't understand.
2: Well, I do. At least, I think I do.
3: Well, what does it mean?
2: Just this. Vega has been the pole star before, and will be again. Every 26,000 years or so, it occupies the place we normally see occupied by Polaris.
1: Yes, but apart from Vega, the constellations are the same as seen from Earth.
2: Yes, and don't you see, only from the Earth, or maybe from some other part of the solar system, would they assume the shapes they do.
0: Yes, I'm beginning to understand what you're driving at.
3: Well, I'm not.
1: It means that we must be somewhere within the solar system.
4: Well, that's a comfort.
2: And that's not all. We know that within the solar system, there's only one planet with air, trees, water, rain, and clouds. And the Earth. This can only be the Earth. It is the Earth.
4: What? Oh, blimey. And I went through all that performance, testing the air.
1: But if that's true, Jet, how do you account for the constellations being out of position as they are? Why is Vega now the pole star?
2: There's only one possible explanation. We must have traveled here through time. We've landed on the Earth, all right, but at a different time from when we left it.
0: How different?
2: Heaven knows. But my guess is at least 13,000 years.
4: Oh, which way? Forward or back?
2: I don't know, Lemmy. I just don't know.
6: 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The orchestra was conducted by Van Phillips, who also composed the music. Journey into Space was written and produced for the BBC by Charles Chilton.
7: If you're paying this kind of money for a car, you'd want it to have a touch of style, legroom, four doors, and all that. And if this is what you had in mind, you don't even have to pay that kind of money for the new Skoda Super Estelle. 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
7: on the road.
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14: Once upon a time there was an engineer.
15: Choo-choo Charlie was his name, we hear.
14: He had an engine and he sure had fun. He used good and plenty candy to make his train run.
16: Charlie says, love my good and plenty. Charlie says, really makes the

0: The pain began almost as soon as she had boarded the train. Usually she planned these things so well. She knew her cycle intimately. How could she not, after all these years? Today, though, had just been one of those awful days when nothing went according to plan. She had planned to get the 5 o'clock train, which would have seen her safely tucked up at home with the doors closed and a whole weekend of privacy and quiet to get over it. Instead, a week before Christmas, a crisis in the office meant a brainstorming session, which lasted until after 6. The cold, clear winter day lost to shadows by the time she left. She could already feel it approaching. Even as she left the building and headed for the station, a sense of unease, of dislocation, and a tenderness to her belly and her breasts. Her already short temper contracted even further, so that she almost bit off the head of the lazy clerk behind the ticket counter. The idiot, apparently more concerned with picking his lottery numbers than ensuring that she made her train. The closing of doors already signalling its imminent departure. She had been forced to run to make it. She took a seat in the next to last carriage. The toilet was in the carriage behind, right at the end, but its lights were malfunctioning, flickering off and on with an angry buzzing sound as though masses of bees were trapped within the fluorescent bulbs. So she had been forced to sit a little further forward than she would have liked. Still, perhaps it would be all right. It hadn't started yet, although it was close. The train crawled slowly from the station. Her fellow passengers read books and newspapers or talked nonsense at high volume on their mobile phones, their lack of consideration annoying her still further, but providing a momentary distraction, an outlet for her frustration. She was very conscious of her privacy, and it constantly amazed her that people were prepared to discuss the most intimate details of their lives among strangers. The raised voices were nagging at her hearing. Her senses always seemed to be more acute at this time of the month, so that even moderately loud noises became difficult to tolerate, and she was more aware than usual of particular smells and tastes. She wondered if others experienced it the same way she did. She could only assume that she was not unique in these sensations, although she was not the kind of person who would discuss such matters with another, even if she were not so solitary by nature. Turns flashed by. They were making good time. She allowed herself a little sigh of relief and breathed in deeply. As she did so, something rippled inside her. She grimaced and shifted on her seat. No! The train slowed, disgorging passengers at another station. Others rarely got on to replace them at these provincial towns, and she was used to spending most of her journeys in empty carriages, especially as her destination was the last stop on the line, her house a mere stone's throw from the station. She closed her eyes. Sometimes she felt lonely, living in the little village where every face was familiar to her, where every name was echoed dozens of times in the form of cousins, brothers, uncles, grandparents. Her parents had always kept themselves slightly aloof from the life of the community on the principle that good fences made good neighbours, and she was grateful to them for that. The round of meetings, charity drives, garden parties and festivals was not for her, but her desire to remain at one remove from them had given her a reputation around the village, particularly since she also chose to politely deflect the attentions of its menfolk. She had no intention of ever dating a man from the village, of permitting him access to the little secrets of her life. She knew these men too well, and was not anxious to become one of their conquests. She had enjoyed some relationships in the city, but none that had lasted. She liked men who were prepared to permit her to keep her distance from them when she chose, who wanted their own space as much as she wanted hers. But such men were harder to find than one might think. The demands that she made led her to attract those who were merely seeking casual one-night flings, or those who claimed that they were quite happy to allow her the required degree of independence, but then, as time went on, grew more and more uncomfortable with it, and demanded that she adhere to the rules they chose to set for her and for their relationship. She had quickly learned that when a man said he valued a woman's independence, what it really meant was that he valued it only when it suited him. Another station passed, bringing her another mile nearer to home. The pain was stronger now, and she thought that she could almost taste something coppery in her mouth. She hated it. It really was a curse, but as her mother had said to her in those first months of adolescence, bringing with them the strange, unfamiliar changes to her body. What cannot be cured must be endured. Looking back now, it was the shock that she remembered. Her amazement that her own body could do this to her, wounding her from deep within, bringing her discomfort, pain, and embarrassment, even as her mother had instructed her on what to do and how to prepare for it so that she was not taken by surprise. It was always easier to put up with in your own home, her mother had said, surrounded by familiar things, but you could not let it dictate how you lived your life. Yet, for the first few months, that was precisely what had happened. She was grateful and relieved once it had passed, but the relief only lasted for a week or two until it commenced once again its inevitable approach. The train arrived at Shillingford, the last stop before home. Soon she would be able to lock the door and remain within the walls of her house for the entire weekend. By Monday, it would all be over, and normal life would resume. The door at the head of the carriage opened as the train moved off, and two young men entered. They were probably still in their late teens, although one wore a ragged line of scruffy facial hair on his upper lip, a nasty little excuse for a moustache that made him look shifty and untrustworthy. His companion, taller and bulkier, had acne pimples on his chin, bloodied where he had picked at them. "All right, love," one of the boys said. She did not look at him, but she could see him reflected in the glass. It was the one with the moustache. Neither of them had taken their seats. They stood, craning their necks to catch sight of her face and body. She drew her coat a little more tightly around her. "Ah, don't do that," said the spotty one. "Give us a look." She bit her lip. Something contracted inside her and she jerked slightly in her seat. "Go on, smile," said the one with the moustache. "Can't be that bad." "I've got something that'll make you smile," he sniggered and pointed his chin at her. "Get lost," she said, despite herself. She didn't want to be drawn into an argument with them, but they had picked the wrong evening on which to confront her. It was only after she had spoken that she realized how dangerous it might be to antagonize them, to draw them upon her.
1: "Touchy," said Moustache to his friend. "Must be her time of the month. They all get a bit like that."
0: He returned his attention to her.
1: "Is that it, darling? Time of the month? The old curse?"
0: His smile slowly faded, to be replaced by something infinitely more unpleasant. "Don't bother me," he said, so softly that she thought she might have misheard, until he repeated himself. "Don't bother me one little bit." Suddenly the train ground to a halt. She couldn't believe it. She pressed her face to the window and thought that she could almost see the lights of the station in the distance. She felt nauseous, and the coppery taste in her mouth was growing more pronounced. It was very dark outside. She looked at the night sky. There were no stars visible, although a telltale edge of brightness had begun to show in the north as the clouds began to thin. She could hear the boys whispering, and she risked a glance at them. The one with the pimples was looking over at her, and she could see the lust in his eyes. The groan of pain caused the boys to stop their conversation. She winced. This delay was just unbearable. What a complete nuisance. She almost howled in frustration. There was no other choice. She rose, grasped her briefcase, and headed for the last carriage. If she could get to the toilet, then she could do whatever was necessary and wait things out until the train got into the station. After that, she could slip onto the tracks through the back door, avoiding the young men and the stink of their desire. She stepped into the space between the carriages, opened the door and entered the empty compartment, the buzzing unbearably loud, the flickering of the lights paining her eyes. Behind her, the two teenagers exchanged a look, then stood and followed her into the carriage. Their names were Davy and Billy, and they had been waiting for just such an opportunity for a long, long time. The woman was alone, the train was almost empty, and they were now stopped in the darkness between stations. Even if she cried out, no one would hear her. It was perfect. They entered the carriage. The fluorescent lights flickered and buzzed, then finally gave up the ghost. Artificial light yielding to the moon's luminescence as a great
1: disk of white cleared the cover of the clouds and shone down upon the woods, the fields, and the silver body of the unmoving train. The toilet was ahead of them, at the far end. It wouldn't have much of a lock in it. On trains, they never did. They were halfway down the carriage when the noise came from behind them. Something moved in the space between two seats, previously hidden from the young men by the shadows, the moonlight not yet penetrating its reaches. They turned as it unfolded itself, slowly rising up before them. There was a bad animal smell and a sound like a dog might make if someone threatened to remove the bone from between its paws. As his eyes grew accustomed to the gloom, Davy saw clawed feet, longer than a human's and covered with fine dark hair that shone in the moonlight, and muscular legs that bent sharply at the knee, rising up to a flat crotch and a taut stomach and small white breasts. Even as he watched, more fine hairs erupted from the pores of the skin, colonizing the fleshy places and turning them all to black. The tattered remains of a dress hung from the figure's arms and back, and as its fingernails curled in on themselves, Davy thought he saw traces of dark varnish upon them. The hair on its upper body was thicker than upon its legs and belly. It was denser and tinged with white and grey as though a great cape had been placed across its shoulders. Then it emerged from the darkness, slowly advancing upon them, and the moonlight shone upon the woman's face. It was still changing, the features transforming themselves before his eyes, so that she remained clearly recognizable to Davy, like a figure glimpsed in a funhouse mirror, distorted yet still familiar. Her face was lengthening, the tips of her ears extending and tufting with hair, her nose and chin stretching to form a lupine jaw, the teeth within growing sharper and shining whitely, thick strands of saliva and blood dripping from the tips. Her hands, the fingers elongated and taloned, gripped the edges of the seat before her, as her body shuddered, the change nearly complete, as Davy heard four words emerge from deep in her throat, their meaning almost lost to him as the animal overcame the woman.
2: Of the month.
1: She said, and Davy thought that the words were followed by something that might have been laughter, before that too was transformed, becoming a growl filled with hunger and the promise of death. Her eyes turned to yellow, and the full moon was reflected in their depths. She raised her head and howled just as too late the boys tried to run. Davy pushed Billy out of the way, using his size to squeeze past him before Billy even realized what he was doing. A splash of warmth struck Davy's hair and back as Billy's life ended with the rending of claws, but he kept moving, never looking behind him, his gaze focused on the rectangle of glass ahead of him and the silver handle of the door. He was almost close enough to touch it when a great weight landed on his back, forcing him to the ground. The train jerked into motion as Davy felt hot breath upon his skin and sharp teeth upon his neck. In his final moment, he was struck oddly by the realization that he had always been afraid of women. Now at last, he thought that he understood why.
3: The Cycle by John Connolly was read by Michelle Gomez. The producer was Anne Simpson.
2: I'm crunching my polo, dear Liza, I'm crunching my polo, dear Liza, crunching.
4: The nicest thing about the mint with the hole is that it's smooth and never crumbles. You can eat polo without other people hearing. Try sucking them, dear Henry.
2: I can't, I've already crunched them all.
5: I came across Mr. Kipling in the meadow by the church. If I painted that spire once, he said, I painted it a dozen times. He offered me an apple pie. An artist needs inspiration, he explained. Golden shortcrust pastry, delicious apple filling, and just the right amount of sugar sprinkled on top. But then, when it comes to the little details, Mr. Kipling does have an exceedingly good eye.
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7: The Hitchhiker's Guide to the Galaxy by Douglas Adams, starring Peter Jones as The Book.

0: Arthur Dent, a perfectly ordinary Earthman, was rather surprised when his friend Ford Prefect suddenly revealed himself to be from a small planet somewhere in the vicinity of Betelgeuse, and not from Guildford after all. He was even more surprised when a few minutes later the Earth was unexpectedly demolished to make way for a new hyperspace bypass. But this was as nothing to their joint surprise when they are rescued from certain death by a stolen spaceship manned by Ford's semi-cousin, the infamous Zaphod Beeblebrox, and Trillian, a rather nice astrophysicist Arthur once met at a party in Islington. However, all four of them are soon totally overwhelmed with surprise when they discover that the ancient world of Magrathea, a planet famed in legend for its surprising trade in manufacturing other planets, is not as dead as it was supposed to be. For Zaphod, Ford, and Trillian, surprise is pushed to its very limits when this happens. And when Arthur Dent encounters Slaty Bartfast, the Magrathean coastline designer, who won an award for his work on Norway, and learns that the whole history of mankind was run for the benefit of a few white mice anyway, surprise is no longer adequate, and he is forced to resort to astonishment.
1: Mice? What do you mean, mice? I think we must be talking across purposes. Mice to me mean the little white furry things with the cheese fixation and women standing screaming on tables in early 60s sitcoms.
2: Earthman, it is sometimes hard to follow your mode of speech. Remember, I have been asleep inside this planet of Magrathea for 5 million years and know little of these early 60s sitcoms of which you speak. These creatures you call mice, you see, are not quite as they appear. They are merely the protrusions into our dimension of vast, hyper-intelligent, pan-dimensional beings. The whole business with the cheese and the squeaking is just a front.
1: A front?
2: Oh, yes. You see, that mice set up the whole Earth business. There's an epic experiment in behavioral psychology. A 10 million year program.
1: No, look. You've got it the wrong way round. It was us. We used to do the experiments on them.
2: A 10 million year program in which your planet Earth and its people formed the matrix of an organic computer. Now, I gather that the mice did arrange for you humans to conduct some primitively staged experiments on them, just to check how much you really learned, to give you the odd prod in the right direction, you know, the sort of thing. Suddenly running down the maze the wrong way, eating the wrong bit of cheese, or unexpectedly dropping dead of myxomatosis.
3: Attention, please. Slaty Bartfast and Wood Slaty Bartfast and the visiting Earth creature, please report immediately to the Works reception area. Thank you.
2: However, in the field of management relations, they're absolutely shocking.
1: Really?
2: Yes, well, you see, every time they give me an order, I just want to jump on a table and scream.
1: I can see that would be a problem.
0: There are, of course, many problems connected with life, of which some of the most popular are, why are people born, why do they die, and why do they spend so much of the intervening time wearing digital watches? Many millions of years ago, a race of hyper-intelligent, pan-dimensional beings got so fed up with all the constant bickering about the meaning of life, which used to interrupt their favorite pastime of brocky and ultra cricket, a curious game which involved suddenly hitting people for no readily apparent reason and running away, that they decided to sit down and solve the problem once and for all. And to this end, they built themselves a stupendous supercomputer which was so amazingly intelligent that even before its data banks had been connected up, it had started from first principles with I think, therefore I am, and had got as far as deducing the existence of rice pudding and income tax before anyone managed to turn it off. Could a mere computer solve the problem of life, the universe, and everything? Fortunately for posterity, there exists a tape recording of what transpired when the computer was given this particularly monumental task. Arthur Dent stops off in Slaty Bartfast's study to hear it.
4: What is this great task for which I, deep thought, the second greatest computer in the universe of time and space, have been called into existence?
5: Well, your task, O computer, is to calculate...
6: This isn't right. Deep thought.
4: Speak, and I will hear.
6: Are you not, as we designed you to be, the greatest, most powerful computer in all creation?
4: I describe myself as the second greatest, and such I am.
6: But this is preposterous. Are you not a greater computer than the milliard gargantuan brain at Maximegalon, which can count all the atoms in a star in a millisecond?
4: The milliard gargantuan brain? a mere abacus. Mention it not.
5: And are you not a more fiendish disputant than a great hyperlobic omnicognate neutron wrangler, which
4: the
5: can
4: great
5: destroy...
4: hyperlobic omnicognate neutron wrangler controls all four legs of an Arcturan megadonkey, but only I can persuade it to go for a walk afterward. Molest me not with this pocket calculator stuff.
6: Then what's the problem?
4: I speak of none, but the computer that is to come after me.
5: Oh, come on. I think this is getting needlessly messianic.
4: You know nothing of future time. And yet, in my teeming circuitry, I can navigate the infinite delta streams of future probability and see that there must one day come a computer whose merest operational parameters I am not worthy to calculate, but which it will be my destiny eventually to design.
5: Can we get on and ask the question? Oh, deep thought computer, the task we have designed you to perform is this. We want you to tell us the answer.
4: The answer? The answer to what?
6: Life! The universe!
7: Everything!
4: Tricky.
6: But can you do it?
4: Yes, I can do it.
6: You can!
5: There is an answer? A simple answer?
4: Yes. Life, the universe, and everything. There is an answer. But I'll have to think about it.
8: Hey, my briefcase.
9: We demand that you can't keep us out.
8: Who are you? What do you want? We're busy.
10: I am Magic Thorin.
9: And I demand that I am Broomfondle.
6: Oh, Lord, they don't need to demand that.
9: All right. I am Broomfondle, and that is not a demand. That is a solid fact. What we demand is solid facts.
6: No, we don't. That's precisely what we don't demand.
9: Oh, we don't demand solid facts. What we demand is a total absence of solid facts. I demand that I may or may not be Broomfondle.
6: Who are you, anyway?
10: We are philosophers.
9: Though we may not be.
6: Yes, we...
9: Oh, sorry, yeah.
10: We are quite definitely here as representatives of the Amalgamated Union of Philosophers, Sages, Luminaries, and other professional thinking persons.
9: Mm-hmm.
10: And we want this machine off, and we want it off now.
6: What is all?
9: We demand that you get rid of it.
8: Oh, what's the problem?
10: I'll tell you what the problem is, mate. Demarcation, that's the problem.
9: We demand that demarcation may or may not be the problem.
10: You just let the machines get on with the adding up, and we'll take care of the eternal verities, thank you very much.
9: Yeah.
10: By law, the quest for the ultimate truth is quite clearly the unalienable prerogative of your working fingers.
9: That's right.
10: I mean, what's the use of our sitting up all night saying there may
9: or may not be?
10: Or may not be a god if this machine comes along next morning and gives you his telephone number.
9: We demand rigidly defined areas of doubt and uncertainty.
4: My time. Make an observation at this point.
10: You keep out of this, Metal Nose.
9: We demand that that machine not be allowed to think about this problem.
4: If I might make an observation.
9: We'll go on strike.
10: That's right. You'll have a national philosopher's strike on your hands.
4: Who will that inconvenience?
9: Never you mind who it'll inconvenience, you box of blacklegging binary bits. It'll hurt, Buster. It'll hurt.
4: If I might make an observation. All I wanted to say that my circuits are now irrevocably committed to computing the answer to life, the universe, and everything.
8: Ah!
4: But the program will take me 7.5 million years to run.
6: 7.5 million
4: years? Yes, I said I'd have to think about it, didn't I? And it occurs to me that running a program like this is bound to cause sensational public interest.
9: I'll take
4: it. And so,

0: Many philosophers who are quick of the mouth are going to clean up in the prediction business.
1: Prediction business?
0: Obviously. You just get on the pundit circuit. You all go on the chat shows and the color supplements and violently disagree with each other about what answer I'm eventually going to produce. And if you get yourselves clever agents, you'll be on the gravy train for life.
1: Bloody hell, now that's what I call thinking. Here, Vroomswandle, why do we never think of things like that?
2: Dunno. Think our minds must be too highly trained, Magic Thighs.
3: But I don't understand what all this has got to do with the Earth and mice and things.
4: All will become clear to you, Earthman. Are you not anxious to hear what the computer had to say 7.5 million years later?
3: Oh, well, yes, of course. Quite.
4: Here is a recording of the events of that fateful day.
5: Archive material of Magna Thea.
6: O people who wait in the shadow of deep thought, honored descendants of Vroomswandle and Magic Thighs, the greatest and most truly interesting pundits the universe has ever known, the time of waiting is over! 7.5 million years our race has waited for this great and hopefully enlightening day. The day of the answer! Never again will we wake up in the morning and think, who am I? What is my purpose in life? Does it really, cosmically speaking, matter if I don't get up and go to work? Yes. Or today we will finally learn, once and for all, the plain and simple answer to all these nagging little problems of life, the universe, and everything. From today, we can enjoy our game of Brockian ultra cricket in the firm and comfortable knowledge that the meaning of life is now well and truly sorted out.
7: 75,000 generations ago, our ancestors set this program in motion.
1: An awesome prospect. Deep Thought prepares to speak.
0: Good evening.
7: Good evening, old Deep Thought. Do you have...
0: An answer for you? Yes, I have.
1: There really is one.
0: There really is one.
7: To everything? To the great question of life, the universe, and everything?
0: Yes.
1: And are you ready to give it to us?
0: I am.
7: Now?
0: Now.
7: Wow.
0: Though I don't think you're going to like it.
1: It doesn't matter. We must know it.
0: Now?
1: Yes, now.
0: All right.
7: Well?
0: You're really not going to like it.
1: Tell us.
0: All right. The answer to everything.
1: Yes?
0: Life, the universe, and everything.
7: Yes?
0: Is.
7: Yes?
0: Is.
1: Yes?
0: 42.
1: We are going to get lynched, you know that.
0: It was a tough assignment.
1: 42?
0: I think the problem, such as it was too broadly based. You never actually stated what the question was.
1: But it was the ultimate question, the question of life, the universe, and everything.
0: Well, exactly. Now you know that the answer to the ultimate question of life, the universe, and everything is 42. All you need to do now is find out what the ultimate question is.
1: All right. Can you please tell us the question?
0: The ultimate question?
1: Yes.
0: Of life, the universe...
7: And everything?
0: And everything.
1: Yes.
0: Tricky.
1: But can you do it?
0: No.
1: Oh, God.
0: But I'll tell you who can.
1: Who? Tell us. Who is it?
0: I speak of none, but the computer that is to come after me.
1: What computer?
0: A computer whose nearest operational parameters I am not worthy to calculate, and yet I will design it for you.
7: Really?
0: A computer which can calculate the question to the

0: Madanza, a computer of such infinite and subtle complexity that organic life itself will form part of its operational matrix, and it shall be called the Earth.
1: Huh? Oh, what a dull name.
2: So there you have it. Deep Thought designed it, we built it, and you lived on it.
3: And the Vogons came and destroyed it 5 minutes before the program was completed.
2: Yes. 10 million years of planning and work gone. Just like that. Well, that's bureaucracy for you.
3: You know, all this explains a lot of things. All through my life, I've had this strange, unaccountable feeling that something was going on in the world. And no one would tell me what it was.
2: No, that's just perfectly normal paranoia. Everyone in the universe has that.
3: Well, perhaps it means that somewhere outside...
2: Maybe. Who cares? Perhaps I'm old and tired, but I always think that the chances of finding out what really is going on are so absurdly remote that the only thing to do is to say, hang the sense of it and just keep yourself occupied. Look at me. I design coastlines. I got an award for Norway. Where's the sense in that? None that I've been able to make out. I've been doing fjords all my life. For a fleeting moment, they become fashionable and I get a major award. In this replacement Earth we're building, they've given me Africa to do. And, of course, I'm doing it with all fjords again because I happen to like them. And I'm old-fashioned enough to think that they give a lovely baroque feel to a continent. And they tell me it's not equatorial enough. What does it matter? Science has achieved some wonderful things, of course, but I'd far rather be happy than right any day.
3: And are you?
2: No. That's when it all falls down, of course.
3: Pity. It sounded like quite a good lifestyle otherwise.
4: Attention, please, Slotty Butt Fast. Would Slotty Butt Fast and the visiting Earth creature please report immediately, repeat immediately to the works reception area? Come on, you guys. The mice aren't one to hang about in this dimension all day.
2: Come on, I suppose we'd better go and see what they want.
3: I seem to be having this tremendous difficulty with my lifestyle. As soon as I reach some kind of definite policy about what is my kind of music and my kind of restaurant and my kind of overdraft, people start blowing up my kind of planet and throwing me out of their kind of spaceships. It's so hard to build up anything coherent. Oh, I'm sorry. All this must sound rather fatuous to you.
2: Yes, I thought so.
3: Just forget I ever said it.
5: It is, of course, well known that careless talk costs lives, but the full scale of the problem is not always appreciated. For instance, at the very moment that Arthur Dent said, "I seem to be having this tremendous difficulty with my lifestyle," a freak wormhole opened up in the fabric of the space-time continuum and carried his words far, far back in time across almost infinite reaches of space to a distant galaxy where strange and warlike beings were poised on the brink of frightful interstellar battle. The two opposing leaders were meeting for the last time, and a dreadful silence fell across the conference table as the commander of the Vlahergs, resplendent in his black jeweled battle shorts, gazed levelly at the Gagugvant leader squatting opposite him in a cloud of green, sweet-smelling steam, and with a million sleek and horribly beweaponed star cruisers poised to unleash electric death at his single word of command, challenged the vile creature to take back what it had said about his mother. The creature stirred in his sickly, broiling vapor, and at that very moment, the words,
3: "I seem to be having this tremendous difficulty with my lifestyle,"
5: drifted across the conference table. Unfortunately, in the Vlaherg tongue, this was the most dreadful insult imaginable, and there was nothing for it but to wage terrible war. Eventually, of course, it was realized that the whole thing had been a ghastly mistake, and so the two opposing battle fleets settled their few remaining differences in order to launch a joint attack on our galaxy, now positively identified as the source of the offending remark. For thousands more years, the mighty ships tore across the empty wastes of space and finally dived screaming onto the planet Earth, where, due to a terrible miscalculation of scale, the entire battle fleet was accidentally swallowed by a small dog. Those who study the complex interplay of cause and effect in the history of the universe say that this sort of thing is going on all the time, but are powerless to prevent it. It's just life, they say. Meanwhile, Arthur Dent is about to discover the answer to the disturbing question posed in last week's installment. Are his companions, Ford, Zaphod, and Trillian, lying bleeding to death in a subterranean corridor? Or have they merely slipped out for a quick meal somewhere?
6: Arthur, you're safe.
3: Am I? Oh, good.
7: Hi, Arthur. Come and join us.
3: What happened to you?
8: Well, our hosts here sort of attacked us with a fantastic dismodulating anti-phase stun ray and then invited us to this amazingly keen meal by way of making it up to us.
3: Hosts? What hosts? I can't see any hosts.
9: Welcome to lunch, Earth creature.
3: What? Who said that? Oh, there's a mouse on the table.
7: Oh, haven't you found out yet, Arthur?
3: Found out what? I see, yes. Oh, yes. I just wasn't quite prepared for the full reality of it.
6: Arthur, let me introduce you. This is Benji Mouse.
9: Hi.
3: Hi.
6: And this is Frankie Mouse.
9: Nice to meet you.
6: It seems they control quite a large sector of the universe in our dimension.
3: But aren't they...
6: Yes, they are the mice I took with me from the Earth. It seems our whole journey has been stage-managed from the beginning.
2: Excuse me.
9: Yes, thank you, Slotty Bartfast. You may go.
2: Oh, very well. Thank you, sir. I'll just go and get on with some of my fjords, then.
9: In fact, that won't be necessary.
2: What?
9: We won't be requiring the new Earth after all. We've had this rather interesting proposition put to us.
2: You can't mean that. I've got 1,000 glaciers poised and ready to roll over Africa.
9: Well, perhaps you can take a quick skiing holiday before you dismantle them.
2: Skiing holiday? Those glaciers are works of art. Elegantly sculpted contours, soaring pinnacles of ice, deep, majestic ravines. It would be sacrilege to go skiing on high art.
9: Thank you, Slotty Bartfast. That will be all.
2: Yes, sir. Thank you very much, sir. Well, goodbye, Earthman. I hope the lifestyle comes together.
3: Goodbye, then. Sorry about the fjords.
9: Now, Earth creature, we have, as you know, been more or less running your planet for the last 10 million years in order to find this wretched thing called the ultimate question.
3: Why?
9: No, we already thought of that one, but it doesn't fit the answer.
3: No, I mean, why have you been doing it?
9: Well, eventually just habit, I think, to be brutally honest. And this is more or less the point. We are sick to the teeth of the whole thing. And the prospect of doing it all over again on account of those winnet-ridden Vogons, quite frankly, gives me the screaming heebie-jeebies. You know what I mean? We've been offered a quite enormously fat contract to do the 5D TV chat show and lecture circuit. And I'm very much inclined to take it.
8: I would, wouldn't you, Ford?
7: Oh, yes, jump at it like a shot.
3: But that's exactly the attitude those philosophers took. Does no one in this galaxy do anything other than appear on chat shows?
9: The point is this. We are in a position to give you a very important commission. We still want to find the ultimate question because it gives us a lot of bargaining muscle with the 5D TV companies. So it's worth a lot of money. quite clearly, if we're sitting there in the studio, mentioning that we happen to know the answer to life, the universe, and everything, and then eventually have to admit that it's 42, then I think the show is probably quite short.
3: Yes, but doesn't that mean you've got to go through your whole 10-million-year program again?
9: We think there might be a shortcut. Your agent has...
8: That's me.
3: Is it?
9: Your agent has suggested that both you and Earthgirl, as last-generation products of the computer matrix, are probably in an ideal position to find the question for us, and find it quickly. Go out and find it, and we'll make you a reasonably rich man.
8: We're holding out for extremely rich.
9: All right, extremely rich. You drive a hard bargain, Beeblebrox. Oh, bells, what is it now?
4: Emergency, emergency. Hospital ship has landed on planet. Intruders now in works reception area. Defense stations, defense stations. Come on, you guys. What are you nuts? Get out of here.
6: Are you thinking what I'm thinking?
10: Oh, police. Tell them, Bats Boone, we've got to get out.
6: Oh?
8: Yeah, it's this wretched spacecraft we stole, and I left on my note explaining how they could make a profit on the insurance claim, but it doesn't seem to work.
7: Oh, come on then, let's move. Yeah.
9: Earthman, find us a question.
8: How?
9: No, that doesn't work either.
7: We will find it. Come on, get out of here.
11: Thanks for the meal, guys. Sorry we've got to run.
8: Which way is Zaphod?
12: At a wild guess, I'd say down here.
6: Okay, right, let's go.
13: Okay, Beeblebrox. All in right there. We've got you covered.
12: You want to try, I guess, at all, Paul?
7: Okay, this way.
12: Yeah.
7: All right, okay.
13: We don't want to shoot you, Beeblebrox.
12: Who's
8: in!
6: We cornered!
8: Well, I think I've got my adrenaline pills. All right. Behind this computer bank. Get down.
3: Hey, they're shooting at us.
8: Yeah.
3: I thought they said they didn't want to do that.
6: Yeah, I thought they said that.
14: Hey! I thought you said you didn't want to shoot us!
15: It isn't easy being a cop.
14: What did he say?
8: He said it isn't easy being a cop.
14: Well, surely that's his problem, isn't it?
8: I'd have thought so.
14: Hey, listen. I think we've got enough problems of our own with you shooting at us, so if you could avoid laying your personal problems on us as well, I think we'd probably find it easier to cope.
15: Now, see here, buddy. You're not dealing with any dumb, too big trigger-pumping morons with low hairlines, little pig ears, and no conversation.
14: Ah.
15: We're a couple of intelligent, caring guys, so you'd probably like if you met us social.
14: That's right. I'm really sensitive.
15: Why not go around gratuitously shooting people and then bragging about it and see these space rangers, boys? I go around gratuitously shooting people and then agonizing about it afterwards to my girlfriend.
14: I write novels.
15: He writes them in crayon.
14: Though I haven't had any of them published yet, so I'd better warn you, I'm in a mean mood.
1: Who are these guys?
8: I think I preferred it when they were shooting.
15: So are you going to come quietly or are you going to let us blast you?
14: Which would you rather?
15: You still there?
14: Yes.
16: We didn't enjoy doing that at all.
14: Tell. Say, but have you any idea how we're going to deal with these loonies?
15: Now listen to this, people, Brooks.
14: Yeah.
15: And you better listen good.
14: Why?
15: Because it's going to be very intelligent, quite interesting and humane.
14: Okay, far away.
16: Sorry, misunderstanding there.
1: Nice one, Zaphod.
15: People Brax, either you all give yourselves up now and let us beat you up a bit. Though not very much, of course, because we are firmly opposed to needless violence.
14: Get
15: or we blow up this entire planet, possibly one or two others we noticed on our way out here.
6: But that's crazy. You wouldn't blow up this entire planet just to get a bloody spaceship back.
15: Oh, yes, we would. I think we would.
14: Oh, yeah, we'd have to, no question.
6: But why?
14: Tell her.
15: Because there are some things you've got to do even if you are an enlightened liberal cop who knows all about sensitivity and everything.
14: This is true.
8: I just don't believe these guys.
14: Shall we shoot them again for a bit?
15: Yeah, why not?
6: We're not going to be safe behind the computer bank for much longer, fellas. It's been really nice knowing you. I just want to say that.
1: Yeah, it's really been great. And it was really nice bumping into you again.
8: Hey,
1: the computer bank is absorbing a hell of a lot of energy. I think it's about to blow.
3: It's a shame we never managed to get the work done revising the book. I thought it looked rather promising.
8: Yeah.
3: What book? The Hitchhiker's Guide to the Galaxy.
8: Oh, that thing.
1: Look, I hate to say this, lads, but this thing really is going to blow up.
8: Okay.
5: Assuming our heroes survive this latest reversal in their fortunes, will they find somewhere reasonably interesting to go now? Will Arthur Dent or Trillian manage to find the question to the ultimate answer? Who will they meet at the restaurant at the end of the universe? Find out in next week's exciting installment of The Hitchhiker's Guide to the Galaxy.
17: In that episode of The Hitchhiker's Guide to the Galaxy, Peter Jones was the book. Richard Vernon was Slarty Bartfast. Simon Jones played Arthur Dent. Geoffrey McGiven, Ford Prefect and Deep Thought. Mark Wing Davies, Zaphod Beeblebrox. Susan Sheridan, Trillian. Jonathan Adams, Magic Thighs and the Cheerleader. Ray Hassett, the first computer programmer, Bang Bang and PA Voice. Jeremy Brown, second computer programmer. James Broadbent, Broom Fondle and Shooty. Peter Hawkins, Frankie Mouse. And David Tate, Benji Mouse. The ultimate answer to life, the universe, and everything was revealed by kind permission of the Amalgamated Union of Philosophers, Sages, Luminaries, and other professional thinking persons. The program was written by Douglas Adams and produced by Geoffrey Perkins, with the assistance of the BBC Radiophonic Workshop.

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3: This is the log of Magnus Carter, scientific observer on board the spaceship Luna 9. Our mission began with a routine trip to the moon. But only 2 days out from Earth, we experienced indications of some of the dangers associated with our quest. First, the radio ceased to work. Then communications officer, Chipper Barnett, suffered 2 violent electrical shocks, rendering him unconscious. On both occasions he heard, or thought he heard, loud, mind-penetrating, paralyzing sounds, amongst which was a woman's voice calling Epsilon Solar and reciting a list of scientific formula and fact. I recognize this as part of an experimental radio message transmitted into deep space roughly 30 years ago in the direction of the star Alpha in the constellation Centaurus. I suggested to ship's captain Saxon Berry that what Chipper heard might be a response to that message.
4: Now wait a minute, Magnus. Are you suggesting that intelligent beings more than 15 light years away from Earth are trying to contact us?
3: I think they've done it.
5: But that voice, so loud, it could have been coming from the moon.
3: Exactly.
4: You mean they are on the moon?
3: Maybe not on the moon, but close, very close. I believe, gentlemen, that we are on the brink of a space age breakthrough.
4: What?
3: Personal contact with extraterrestrial beings.

0: An Interstellar Encounter starring Barry Foster, Nigel Stock, Nikki Henson, and Tony Asoba. Episode 2, Towards the Unknown.
1: What makes you so sure, Magnus?
2: D-Set B has suspected it for some time.
1: Who?
2: D-Set B. Department for the Search of Extraterrestrial Beings.
3: Never heard of them.
2: Good. They have to keep their work secret. Otherwise, their discoveries might cause panic on a massive scale.
1: Then why are you telling us?
2: Because you are now part of the organization, Lodrick. Its very spearhead.
1: Brother,
2: who do you think has planned Space Force and prepared its program of operation and your training?
1: You are part of this D-Set B.
2: Yes.
1: And that's why you're on this trip.
2: My brief is to investigate those radio signals, find out who or what is sending them.
1: But where are they coming from?
2: Somewhere in the region of Jupiter, we think.
1: Jupiter? Oh, that's less than a light hour away. How are we supposed to carry out this investigation?
2: We go there.
3: You can't be serious.
2: There's no other way.
1: What about space probes and manned ships?
2: Four have already been sent to monitor the signals and pinpoint the place they're radiating from.
1: So?
2: Everyone has been lost.
1: What?
2: As soon as they get within monitoring distance of Jupiter, they drop dead. All electronic gear fails. They just keep sailing round Jupiter like a space fleet of Marie Celestes.
1: I see. Well, how soon are we expected to leave?
2: In a month or so.
3: Is that all?
2: Enough time to get you used to the new ship and to handling the new equipment.
1: Where do we start training?
2: As soon as we've touched down on the moon.
3: That's just a few hours.
2: Oh, can I talk to Lunar Control? I want to be sure somebody will meet us.
1: Yeah, our Lunar Conveyance meets every ship, carries all personnel to base.
2: Not this crew. We don't go to base.
1: Oh?
2: We go straight to the Space Force takeoff pad.
1: I didn't know there was one.
2: Yes. And a temporary training section and living quarters have been built nearby.
1: They've thought of everything.
2: I hope so. If they haven't, then heaven help us.

0: A few hours later, the ship was turned over and we landed. A personnel conveyor met us at the touchdown pad, and then, after we'd climbed aboard, began to whine and bump its way across the surface of the Mare Serenitatis.
1: The what?
0: Mare Serenitatis.
1: What does that mean?
0: The Sea of Serenity. The calm sea.
1: You must be kidding.
2: The name was given by the old astronomers. They thought the dark areas of the moon were seas, and that's what they called them. Only they used Latin.
1: Well, if it's the calm sea, why are we bumping about so much?
3: Once it was a sea of hot liquid. When it cooled down, it solidified into this undulating bed of lava.
2: It's also strewn with rocks and boulders.
1: Oh, you're telling me.
3: And fitted with little craters.
2: There she is.
1: Hmm? Where?
2: Straight ahead. Just showing over the horizon.
1: Oh, yeah.
3: That's the ship. The Space Force.
0: The training period was short but intensive. First, we learned to adapt to low gravity and total weightlessness. Then we learned to use the magnetic hand grips and overshoes. These would enable us to walk on the inside or outside surfaces of the ship like human flies. We were also instructed to use electric rotary tools, so that it was the tools that spun and not ourselves. And finally, we familiarized ourselves with the portable life support units which we carried on our backs. At last came the time, near the end of the course, and the long lunar day, equal to 14 days on Earth, when we were to put our training to a practical test.
3: This is where we get out?
4: That's right. You now find your own way back on foot. You can see the mountains over to the northwest, but don't try to go over them. Go round.
3: Right.
1: Desperate-looking place.
4: Your position and all you say will be monitored by control. In the case of extreme emergency, they will send me out to find you.
3: I'm sure there'll be no need of that.
4: Then I'll get back. Good luck.
3: Thanks.
4: Don't fall into any craters.
3: All right. We'll start. Chipper and Loderick, you go down into the crater and up the other side, right?
1: Okay.
3: We'll go around the rim. Now, keep inside of us and don't walk into any shadows. The sudden change from a high to very low temperature may upset the thermostatic system in your pressure suit. Is that clear?
1: Yes.
3: Good. Don't hurry and keep in touch.
1: See you on the other side, then. Come on, Chipper. Remember what they told us.
5: Yeah, yeah, yeah.
1: Short steps and bending forward.
5: Yeah, it's not so easy going downhill.
3: Come on, Magnus. They don't have so far to go as us.
5: But at least our walk is on the level.
3: Yeah. How wide did they say this crater is?
5: About 6 miles.
3: Yeah. Well, Chipper and Loderick must have reached the middle by now. Hello, Loderick.
1: Receiving you.
3: Yeah, we can hear you, but we can't see you anymore.
1: It's not surprising with this.
3: What is it?
1: I've fallen over.
3: What?
1: But I'm all right.
3: Don't move. Don't move. Stay where you are. Chipper will help you up. Chipper? Chipper? Why doesn't he answer? Loderick?
1: Yes?
3: Can you see him?
1: Can't see anything except the sky. I'm flat on my back.
3: Chipper? Chipper?
1: I better try to get up without him.
3: No, no, wait. You might puncture your suit.
1: Help us like this.
3: We'll come down. Loderick, it's Saxon.
1: Thank goodness you're here. Give me a hand up.
5: Right.
3: Come on.
5: Easy now.
3: Yep.
1: Thanks.
3: Now, where was it you last saw Chipper?
1: Behind that rock. He jumped over it.
3: He what? Has he gone crazy?
5: And where has he got to?
3: Oh, perhaps he's fallen into a small crater. I'll give him one more call.
5: And if there's no response?
3: Well, then we'll have to ask Control for a full-scale emergency operation. Hello, Chipper. This is Saxon. Can you hear me?
5: Oh, we'll have to call.
3: Hello, Chipper. Saxon calling Chipper.
6: There you are. At last.
3: What do you mean, at last?
6: I've been calling and calling and no ready reply. No sign of Loderick. I think I've lost him.
1: I'm here.
3: Where are you?
6: I'm about halfway up the southern slope of the crater.
3: Southern?
5: Yes, there he is. On the high terrace. You can see the glint of his visor.
3: Chipper, what happened to you?
5: I don't rightly know. He's at least a mile away. Maybe more.
3: How could he have covered all that distance?
5: At last. Quite a climb up this ridge, Skipper. Is it?
3: What the hell were you playing at? You know it's against orders to jump over rocks and arse about like a kid on a trampoline.
5: I don't know what came over me.
3: Why didn't you answer my calls?
5: I tried to, but you didn't seem to hear them. When that music came on, I couldn't hear anything. It was deafening right inside me.
3: Music?
5: Yes.
3: And a voice?
5: Yes. I thought perhaps I could get out of the range of it if I climbed up to the rim, but the funny thing is I don't remember climbing up. 1 minute I was in the depths of the crater with that music in my head, driving me crackers. The next I'm up here on the terrace, all quiet, peaceful, and you're calling me.
3: You were aware of nothing in between?
5: No. You don't think I made it up, do you?
3: Well, I might have done. If you hadn't apparently climbed up here so quickly. How you managed that, I shall never figure out.
5: I wish I knew. All I do know is that space music had something to do with it.
3: Yeah. Well, the main thing is you're okay. Come on. We'd better get you back to base.
0: What had happened to Chipper? Strange things can happen to spacemen, especially after long periods of low or zero gravity conditions. Stomach upsets, headaches, and even hallucinations. Yet an examination by the training center's psychologist found him quite normal. And the incident was put behind us when less than 36 hours later, the time arrived for us to take the first step of our momentous journey to the giant planet, Jupiter.
4: 10, 9, 8, 7, 6, 5, 4, 3, 2, 1, 0.

0: Jefferson.
1: There she goes, pulling away.
0: 40,400 miles, 65,000 kilometers per hour. Crew may unfasten safety belts.
2: Yes, we know that.
3: Just pay attention, Chipper.
2: This is better. Good, smooth takeoff.
3: Yes, so I should think, ship like this.
2: Quite. Comfortable cabin, too.
3: It needs to be. This little compartment's our home for the next 3 years.
2: Little? It's the biggest one I've ever flown in. It won't seem so roomy 6 months from now. You've never been on a really long flight, Chipper. You can get pretty grim.
0: 0+53 Earth days and 12 hours, universal time. Ship to Earth, distance 48 million miles. Ship to target, 449 million. Estimated time distance to Jupiter, 1 year and 115 days. Space Force is about to cross the orbit of Mars.
3: Hear that? We're crossing the Martian line.
2: This calls for a celebration. Does that mean we'll get a close look at it?
1: What, the Martian orbit?
2: No, the planet Mars.
3: Afraid not, Chipper.
2: Oh.
3: Right now, Mars is situated on the other side of the sun. It's nearer to the Earth than we are.
1: How are we going to celebrate?
2: With a proper meal. Fried chicken, strawberries and cream, and a bottle of wine.
1: What?
4: Great. Make a change from concentrated cubes.
2: Absolutely. And as fresh as most people could get on Earth.
4: Well, bring it out. Let's celebrate.
1: I'll get it. My turn in the galley.
4: How much of this fresh frozen food have we got?
2: Not much. It's too heavy. Enough for a couple of meals.

0: asteroid belt. All anti-asteroid precautions to be taken within 3 hours. End of message.
1: Those messages get longer every time.
2: Useful, though.
1: So there's a radio time lag between us and Earth. My last call took 40 minutes to get there and back.
2: You're only going to sight longer.
1: That's what worries me.
2: Yeah?
1: Somehow it makes you feel, I don't know, cut off from everything. Like you're living in your own tiny world with nothing outside to make contact with.
2: God, there's plenty to see outside. Stars by the billion, galaxies by the million, comets, planets. What do you mean there's nothing to see out there?
1: Just a feeling, that's
3: all. Right, Lodrick, Chipper, finish up any work you have that involves the use of any extension, boom or antenna. Except radio, solar energizers and televiewer.
1: Hey?
3: Well, didn't you hear? We're about to enter the asteroid belt. Now, when you've finished up your work, we'll close off all pressurized units of the ship and make ready for asteroid emergency.
2: Right.
3: Oh, and from now on, pressure suits will be worn at all times.
1: Oh, now what, helmets as well?
3: No, but keep them close by.
1: Why all the emergency preparation?
2: Just in case. If we were hit, even by a small rocket, could knock quite a hole in us. The air would escape.
1: Oh, I thought entering the asteroid belt was a time for celebration, like crossing the Martian orbit.
2: Not on this ship.
1: No decent meal, then?
3: No. But once we finish the preparations, we can at least get some rest.
2: All instruments have been retracted, Saxon.
3: Good. You can get some sleep then, Lodrick.
2: Thanks.
3: How's Chipper, Magnus?
4: Dead to the world. Mm-hmm. Will be for the next couple of hours. I put a sedative in his drink.
3: Sedative? Why?
4: I'm worried about his health. I think he's developing signs of solipsism syndrome.
3: What's that?
4: He thinks that anything outside his own experience cannot exist. It's not uncommon for people shut up for long periods in confined spaces.
3: But he's been flying between Earth and Moon in confined cabins for years.
4: But never for months at a time. We can expect to be cooped up for 3 years. And we've spent little more than 3 months so far.
3: Yes, I see what you mean. What made you suspect something was wrong?
4: The way he's affected by the long waits between radio calls. Having to wait 40 minutes or more for a reply has a frustrating effect on him.
3: Yes, I've noticed.
4: It could get worse.
3: How?
4: Apathy. Diminished power of judgment and then a don't-give-a-damn attitude. Except for things that affect him directly. Personal things like the quality of food. He's also liable to get quite aggressive. Hallucinate, even.
3: Like on the moon, when he said a voice drove him up the slope of the crater?
4: Possibly. He's already complained about the radio time lag to...
3: What? That asteroid, we've been hit. We've been hit. Come on, get your helmets on.
2: What about Chipper?
3: Where is his helmet?
2: I don't know.
3: What? He could die if we...
5: Negative, behind the video screen.
2: I'll get it.
3: No, no, I'll look after him. You get to your station and turn that alarm off. There. Everybody all right?
6: I'm fine. And me.
3: I've put Chipper's helmet on. Any sign of damage?
6: No.
3: How's the air pressure?
6: Normal. We don't seem to have lost any.
7: Does that mean we haven't been holed?
3: Yes. We've been lucky. It must have been a very small asteroid, hardly more than a particle. Well, let's hope we don't meet a larger one.
4: We remained lucky. It took us an anxious, worrying 5 months to pass through the asteroid belt, but we finally emerged unscathed. Much to Chipper's delight, we celebrated with another fresh food dinner, our second in a year. Then, on the 500th day...
2: Chipper.
8: Yeah?
2: Come and look at this.
8: What is it?
2: There, on the screen.
8: Blimey.
2: Isn't that beautiful?
8: Well, I suppose it is, in its way.
2: Something I've dreamed of all my life.
8: What?
2: To see Jupiter in close-up. It looks like a glowing jewel resting in black velvet. Look at all those colours. Russet, purple, brown, and the glorious red spot.
8: Well, almost red. Looks like a giant stomach ulcer.
2: Chipper, you've got no soul.
8: Why's it got that golden rim round it?
2: Yeah, that's the Jovian atmosphere flowing past it. Like a strong water current past a rock.
8: Is that what it is?
2: No. No, Jupiter consists almost totally of gas.
8: And what causes that thing?
2: The Great Red Spot.
8: Yeah.
2: It's a storm. An everlasting hurricane in the Jovian atmosphere. 30,000 miles long and 7,000 miles wide.
8: Ooh.
9: You could drop 2.5 Earths in there and lose them.
8: No place for holiday.
9: You're right.
8: And here we are, heading straight for it.
9: We shall go round it.
0: Attention, attention, unidentified object ahead, bearing 0.1 degrees, distance 300 miles.
10: 300 miles? Sorry, Lodrick, I'll have to have the telebureau.
9: Help yourself.
10: 0.1 degrees, the computer say?
4: Yes. Yes, it's there. 285 miles ahead. Whatever it is, we're gaining on it slowly.
10: Yes, we should be level with it in an hour or so. Keep watch, Magnus. Give me a call when you get a clear view of it.
4: Saxon, we're almost up with it.
10: It's a ship, no doubt about it.
4: Well, it doesn't seem to be carrying any antennae or booms or anything.
10: You'd think they'd have noticed us by now.
4: Perhaps they're lying low.
10: Hey, look at the way she's tumbling over. I'd say she was out of control. Hey, look at that.
4: What?
10: Well, the next time she turns over, look at where the entrance should be. There, see?
4: Good heavens, yes. It is the entrance.
10: But it's open.
4: Well, that must mean that nobody's there. They've all left.
10: If they haven't, they're all dead.
4: But who? The ship looks as though it was made on Earth.
10: Maybe some tin pot country operating an expedition on the quiet.
4: Well, it doesn't appear to have been very successful.
10: We'll go over there. You and I.
4: Very well. Lodrick, bring us 2 personal mobility units.
11: Yes, Magnus.
10: Chipper, prepare the lock to let us out.
12: Right.
10: Then go back to your watch.
12: Sure.
10: Make sure all we say and do is recorded.
12: Roger.
3: Nearly there. Now just drift in.
4: Right.
3: No, not too fast. That's it. Well, this is the only way in. So follow me, Magnus.
4: That's odd. No inner lock.
3: Yeah.
4: Well, how could anyone enter and leave with only one door? They'd lose all their air.
3: I think we can walk from here on. Such a small cabin. Not even one astronaut could survive in here. And how do you fly this thing? There's no machinery, electronic or mechanical.
4: Not now, there's not.
3: Huh?
4: Oh, look at the walls. There was equipment, but it's all been ripped out.
3: Yeah. That explains why there are no antennae outside. They've been ripped off, too.
4: Look at this design. This is an Earth-made ship.
3: Uh-huh.
4: It must be one of the 4 unmanned probes.
3: And somebody has boarded her and ripped out all her equipment.
4: Out of all our probes. Which is why we've heard nothing from them.
3: Can we identify this ship precisely? Let Earth know we found her?
4: Only by the number on her side.
3: Okay. Let's get back. Send a full report to control.
4: Who could have done it? And why?
3: And
4: what would they have done if they'd found people in here? We returned to the ship. Saxon made his report on the wreck, and Chipper transmitted it to Earth. The Space Force was boosted back to its old speed, and we continued our journey towards the giant planet. We saw no more wrecks. Then, some 500 million miles and 1 year, 6 months and 5 days after leaving Earth, we came close enough to Jupiter to go into orbit.
0: Day 550.559 hours. Orbital maneuver will begin in 30 seconds.
10: Final check, Magnus.
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8: Okay.
10: Radio.
8: Okay.
10: Thrusters will fire for up to 3 minutes. We'll change speed and course and then go into orbit round the planet.
0: Orbital maneuver. Thruster motors will fire in 15 seconds.
8: Hey, wait a minute. Try. Somebody's calling us. 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
8: It's on. Hear it?
10: No.
8: But it's so loud and clear. Oh, there's that music again. Like when we were going to the moon. Stop. Wait. Let me out.
10: If I don't get up, the motors are fired.
8: Let me out. Oh, no. It's right inside my head. It's burning. It's burning. Chipper, keep calm. Oh, no. No.
10: Chipper.
9: Speed 46,000.
8: What happened?
9: In orbit.
10: The radio heated up and exploded.
8: But I heard that music again and that woman's voice.
10: Oh.
8: You heard her, didn't you? I fed the radio into the intercom so you could all hear.
4: No, Chipper, we heard lots of odd sounds, but no voice.
8: But it was as clear as anything.
0: Day 550 times 0559 hours and 3.
9: And 3 what? What else? It stopped. The computer stopped working.
4: Something has put all the radio circuits out of action.
10: Stupid as radionosphere, we're too close.
4: Control said it would have little effect.
10: Well, they were wrong, weren't they?
4: What if it upsets the other circuits? The motor monitors, the power supply. I spoke too soon.
9: Where's the emergency lighting control?
10: It should come on automatically. Yeah, there it is. How about the televiewer?
9: No, that's failed. Everything's gone haywire.
4: We can't navigate the ship blind. We must be able to see out.
10: Well, use the observation dome. Open the lock, Roderick.
9: Right.
10: Now what?
9: Emergency power's failed.
11: Why's it got all dark? What's going on?
10: Well, that's everything except the gyros. Go to your takeoff positions. Get your flashlights.
4: I've got mine, but it doesn't work.
9: Nor mine.
10: Well, that's it, then. The television circuits don't function, so we can't see. The radio doesn't work. The computer ceased to function. There are no lights. The air replenisher has stopped.
9: The ship has dropped dead.
4: Like that wreck we saw 5 days ago.
10: The air supply's running down fast. I'm afraid we only have a few days left.
12: In that episode of Space Force, Magnus was played by Nigel Stock, Saxon by Barry Foster, Chipper by Nicky Henson, and Lauderick by Tonia Sober, with Teresa Stretfield. Space Force was written by Charles Chilton and produced by Paul Mayhew Archer.
13: I've been gardening in white gloves just to prove that dirt can't hide from new Tide. Tide's been intensified to bring you cleanness no other low-priced powder can beat. I'm going to hide these filthy gloves in the pockets of these cords. Too tough a test for a low-priced powder, not for new Tide. Now for those hidden gloves. How's that for cleanness? Proof that dirt just can't hide from intensified Tide. Try it.
14: Hold it. 15 seconds from now, you'll see the picture he just took. See? With the Polaroid land camera, you get bright, sharp pictures in 15 seconds. Snap, pull, peel. 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
10: Is Nelson Olmsted. 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

No more. 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In the shadows, there may be moving things. Tonight, it may be...

0: Good evening. This is Ben Grauer introducing tonight's tale of terror, told by Nelson Armstead on the National Broadcasting Company's presentation of Sleep No More. The story of terror can be as simple as a sheeted ghost rattling chains. It can be a complex and hidden world of horror, lurking in such unholy dimensions as only the dead and the moonstruck can glimpse. Or it can be those terrible, fathomless shadows which lie buried deep in the primitive mind of civilized man. And for this evening, well, Nelson Armstead, tell us about this evening's story.
1: Thank you, Ben. I think one of the most fascinating of all types of stories is the tale of suspense. And not to keep you in suspense about this any longer than necessary, we're going to do just one story tonight, but it happens to be one of the finest examples of this type of story ever written. It's about a man and his struggle with a pair of handcuffs. It's called The Escape of Mr. Trim, and it was written by Irvin S. Cobb.

Mr. Trim was president of the late 13th National Bank. But what he was is not so important as what he is now. Mr. Trim, as his lawyer described him, was all chill steel and brains. He had been called the Iron Man of Wall Street, and all during his trials, the newspapers had filled columns describing him. He was a haughty man, and even during the time he was in the tombs, he maintained his sense of aloofness to everything and everybody. He began to change first when Deputy Marshal Myers came to take him to the federal prison. It was the handcuffs. Somehow he hadn't anticipated the handcuffs. He kept thinking of the phrase, the grips of the law. The grips of the law were upon Mr. Trim, and he felt them now for the first time. Sudden sweat beaded out on his face, turning it slick and wet. The trip to the train was a horror for Mr. Trim because of the staring, jabbering people. Cameras had been shoved in his face like gun muzzles. Reporters had scuttled alongside him, dodging under Myers' fending arm to shout questions in his ears. He had neither spoken nor looked at them. The sweat still ran down his face, so that when finally he raised his head in the comparative quiet of the train shed, his skin was a curious gray under the jail paleness, like the color of wet wood ashes. The deputy said, I reckon we better get to the smoker. There's room there. The club car was full of shirt-sleeved men who stood up, craning their necks and stumbling over each other in their desire to see him. These men came out into the aisle so that Myers had to shove them. And the deputy said, well, this here will do as well as any, I guess. And the deputy drew a newspaper from his pocket, opened it out flat, and spread it over Mr. Trim's lap so that it covered the chained wrist. Almost instantly, the train was in motion. In 3 hours, they would be at the prison. It was late afternoon. They were sliding through woodlands with occasional openings which showed meadows melting into wide, flat lands. And Deputy Myers said, you want a drink? No? Well, guess I'll have a drop myself. Traveling fills a fellow's throat full of dust. He got up, lurching to the motion of the flying train, and started forward to the water cooler behind the car door. He had gone perhaps two-thirds of the way when Mr. Trim caught a clear, grinding sensation beneath his feet. The train, the earth, the sky, all fused together in a great spatter of white and black. Mr. Trim shot through the air over the seat backs, his chained hands aloft, clutching wildly. He rolled out of a ragged opening, flopped gently on the sloping side of the right-of-way, and slid easily to the bottom, where he lay quiet and still on his back in a bed of weeds and wild grass, staring straight up. How many minutes he lay there, Mr. Trim didn't know. It may have been the shrieks of the victims or the glare of the fire that brought him out of the daze. He wriggled his body to a sitting position, got on his feet, holding his head between his couple of hands, and gazed full face into the crowning railroad horror of the year. Nobody paid any attention to Mr. Trim as he stood swaying upon his feet. There wasn't a scratch on him. His clothes were hardly rumpled, and his hat was still on his head. He stood a minute, and then, moved by a sudden impulse, he turned around and went running straight from the railroad at the best speed his pudgy legs could accomplish, with his arms pumping up and down in front of him and his fingers interlaced. Instantly, almost, the friendly woods growing down to the edge of the hill swallowed him up. He dodged and doubled back and forth among the tree trunks, his small patent-leathered feet skipping nimbly over the irregular turf, until he stopped for lack of wind in his lungs to carry him another rod. When he got his breath back, Mr. Trim sat down, leaned against a tree, and bent his head this way and that, listening. No sound came to his ears except the sleepy call of birds and the crickets. As well as Mr. Trim might judge, he had come far into the depth of a considerable woodland. The place was clean and soft and sweet-scented. For some little time, he sat there motionless, in a sort of mental daze. Then his round body slowly sit down flat upon the moss, his head lolled to one side. And the reaction having come, Mr. Trim's limbs all relaxed, and he went to sleep. After a while, when the woods were black and still, the half-grown moon came up and, sifting through a chink in the canopy of leaves above, shone down full on Mr. Trim as he lay snoring gently with his mouth open and his hands rising and falling on his breast. The moonlight struck upon the little giant handcuffs, making them look like quicksilver. Toward daylight,
It turned off sharp and cool. The dogwoods, which had been a solid color at nightfall, now showed pink in one light and green in another like changeable silk as the first level rays of the sun came up over the rim of the earth and made long, golden lanes between the tree trunks. Mr. Trim opened his eyes slowly. Of escape he had no thought. The hue and cry must be out for him before now. Doubtless men were already searching for him. But perhaps he could get the handcuffs off and so go to meet his captors in some manner of dignity. Strange that the idea hadn't occurred to him before. It seemed to Mr. Trim that he desired to get his two hands apart more than he ever desired anything in his whole life before. But it didn't take Mr. Trim long to find out that they were not to be got off. He tugged and pulled, trying with his fingers for a purchase, and all he did was to chafe his skin and make his wrists throb with pain. The cuffs would go forward just so far, then the little lumps of bone above the hands would catch and hold them. Mr. Trim was not a man to waste time in the pursuit of the obviously hopeless. Presently he stood up, shook himself, and started off at a fair gait through the woods. In a little while he came out upon the railroad. As nearly as he could judge, he had come out of cover at least 2 miles above the scene of the wreck. On the tracks was a newspaper. The front page was uppermost, and he knew it must be that of that morning's issue, for across the column tops ran the flaring headline, 20 Dead in Frightful Collision. Squatting on the cinder track, Mr. Trim patted the crumpled sheet flat with his hands, and then his heart gave a great bound inside him. There, in staring blackface type, was his own name, leading the list of known dead. And then he read the short, choppy paragraphs. The body of the United States Deputy Marshal Myers, frightfully crushed, had been taken from the wreckage of the smoker. And near to Myers, another body, with features burned beyond recognition, had been found and identified as that of Hobart W. Trim, the convicted banker. Mr. Trim read the account through to the end, and as he read, the sense of dominant, masterful self-control came back to him in waves. He was as good as free. There would be no hunt for him now, no alarm out, no posses combing every scrap of cover for a famous criminal turned fugitive. He had only to lie quiet a few days somewhere, then get in secret touch with Walling, his attorney. Walling would do anything for money, and Trim had the money, 4 millions and more, cannily saved from the crash that had ruined so many others. He would alter his personal appearance, change his name, and with Walling's aid, he would get out of the country and into some other country where a man might live like a prince on 4 millions or the fractional part of it. Between this prospect and Mr. Trim,

Nothing but handcuffs. Mr. Trim's eyes fell upon his bound hands. Snug-fitting, shining steel bands irked his wrists. The grips of the law were still upon him.

Mr. Trim didn't know much about picking a lock. He'd got his money by a higher form of burglary that didn't require a knowledge of lock picking. He worked with deliberate slowness, steadily. Nevertheless, it was hot work. The sun rose over the bank and shone on him through the limbs of the uprooted tree. His hat was on the ground alongside of him. The sweat ran down his face, streaking it and wilting his collar flat. The scrap of metal he was using kept slipping out of his wet fingers. Down would go the chained hands to scrabble in the grass for it, and then the picking would go on again. This happened a good many times. The handcuffs remained locked. The devilish, stupid malignity of the blasted things. Mr. Trim raised his hands and brought them down on the log violently. There was a double click and the cuff tightened painfully, pressing the chafed red skin white. One of the little notches on the underside of each cuff had disappeared. It was as if they were living things that had turned and bitten him for the blow he gave them.

From the time the sun went down, there was a tingle of frost in the air. Mr. Trim didn't sleep much. Under the squeeze of the tightened fetters, his wrists throbbed steadily and racking cramps ran through his arms. His stomach felt as though it were tied into knots. The water that he drank from the creek only made his hunger sickness worse. His undergarments that had been wet with perspiration clung to him clammily. His middle-aged, tenderly cared-for body called through every pore for clean linen and soap and water and rest as his empty insides called for food. Soon after sunrise, Mr. Trim was off again, wandering without purpose, until he came to a clearing. Near the center of it rose the sagging roof of what had been a shack or a shed of some sort. Stooping cautiously to keep his bare head below the tops of the shumacs, Mr. Trim made for the ruined shanty and gained it safely. In the midst of the rotted, punky logs that had once formed the walls, he began scraping with his feet. Presently, he uncovered something. It was a broken-off harrow tooth, scaled like a long red fish with the crusted rust of years. Mr. Trim rested the lower rims of his handcuffs by the edge of an old broken watering trough, worked the pointed end of the harrow tooth into the flat middle link of the chain as far as it would go, and then, with one hand on top of the other, he pressed downward with all his might. Oh, the pain in his wrists made him stop at once. The link had not sprung or given in the least, but the twisting pressure had almost broken his wrist bones. He let the harrow tooth fall, knowing that it would never serve as a lever to free him, which indeed he had known all along. And he sat on the side of the trough, rubbing his wrists and thinking. He had another idea. It came into his mind as a vague suggestion that fire had certain effects upon certain metals. He kindled a fire of bits of the rotted wood, and when the flames ran together and rose slender and straight in a single red thread, he thrust the chain into it, holding his hands far apart as possible in the attitude of a player about to catch a bounced ball. But immediately, the pain of that grew unendurable too, and he leaped back, jerking his hands away. He had succeeded only in blackening the steel and putting a big water blister on one of his wrists right where the shackle bolt would press upon it. Staggering a little and putting his feet down unsteadily, Mr. Trim left the clearing, heading as well as he could eastward away from the railroad.

Is the horseshoe for his first cast at the stakes. Mr. Trim saw, pinned flat against the broad strap of his suspenders, a shiny, silver-looking disc. Mr. Trim, stooping low, stole back into the deep woods again. In his extremity, he was ready to risk making a bid for the hire of a blacksmith's help to rid himself of his bonds, but not a blacksmith who wore a deputy sheriff's badge pinned to his suspenders.

After a mile or two, he came to a dusty wood road winding downhill. On a smooth patch of turf behind a blacksmith shop, three yokels were languidly pitching horseshoes at a stake driven in the earth. At the extreme end of the woods, close by, Mr. Trim was squatted behind a big boulder, squinting warily through a thick, fringed curtain of ripened goldenrod tops and shumacs. He had been there more than an hour, cautiously waiting his chance to hail the blacksmith. After a bit, the blacksmith took a hand in the game himself. He wore no coat or waistcoat, and as he

0: Mr. Trim wandered through the woods without purpose for 2 days. Once he caught himself scraping his wrists up and down against the rough, scrofulous trunk of a shellbark hickory. The irritation was comforting to the swollen skin. The cuffs, which kept catching in the bark and snagging small fragments of it loose, seemed to Mr. Trim to have been a part and parcel of him for a long time, almost as long a time as he could remember. But the hands, which they clasped so close, seemed like the hands of somebody else. There was a numbness about them that made them feel as though they were a stranger's hands, which never had belonged to him. And a voice that Mr. Trim dimly recognized as his own was saying something about $4 million over and over again. Mr. Trim roused up, shook his head angrily to clear it. He rubbed his eyes free of the clouding delusion. It wouldn't do for him to be getting lightheaded. On a flat, shelving bluff, 40 feet above a cut through which a railroad ran at a point about 5 miles north of where the collision had occurred, a tramp was busy, just before sundown, cooking something in an old wash boiler that perched precariously on a fire of wood coals. At the sound of the halting footsteps, the tramp stopped stirring and glanced up apprehensively. As he took in the figure of the newcomer, his eyes narrowed and his pasty, nasty face spread in a grin of comprehension. And he said,
1: Well, welcome to our city, little stranger.
0: Mr. Trim came nearer, dragging his feet, for they were almost out of the wrecks of his patent leather shoes. His gaze shifted from the tramp's face to the stuff in the fire, his nostrils wrinkling. And then slowly he said, I'm in trouble. And he held out his hand.
1: Why? What I'd call a mild way of putting it. That particular kind of jewelry ain't generally worn for pleasure. Are you sure there ain't nobody looking for you?
0: I'm all alone. I want your help in getting these things off and sending a message to a friend. Now, you'll be well paid, very well. I can pay you more money than you ever had in your life, I can promise. He broke off, for the tramp, as if reassured by his words, had stooped again to his cooking and was stirring the bubbling contents of the wash boiler with a peeled stick. The smell of the stew rising strongly filled Mr. Trim with such a sharp and an aching hunger that he couldn't speak for a moment. He mastered himself, but the effort left him shaking and gulping. The tramp said,
1: Go on, then. Tell us something about yourself. What brings you roaming around this here railroad car with them bracelets on?
0: I was in a wreck. The man with me, the officer, was killed. I wasn't hurt. I got away into these woods, but they think I'm dead, too. My name is Trim.
1: Trim? The New York banker? Yeah? Well, yeah. What a streak of luck. Let me look at you. Trim, the swell financier. Well, if this ain't rich.
0: I've been wandering about here a great many hours, several days, I think it must be, and I need rest and food very much indeed. I don't feel very well.
1: You don't look so well, and that's a fact, Trim. But sit down. Make yourself at home. After a while, we'll have a bite of food together, you and me.
0: You'll be well paid. My friend will see to that. What I want you to do is to take the money in my pocket and buy a cold chisel or a file, or any tool that will take these things off me. And then you will send a telegram to a gentleman in New York and let me stay with you until we get an answer, until he comes here. He will pay you well, I promise it.
1: Well, look who's giving orders. Now, don't hand me that stuff, Trim. I don't trust you for nothing. I got a better plan.
0: What do you mean?
1: I mean this. I got a little rap or two hanging over my own head. If I take you into town and turn you into the sheriff, I'll be a hero. They'll forget them matters. This ain't bad, Trim. Ain't bad at all. Hold on. Oh, you don't get away, Trim. Come on now. You're going along with me. We'll see what kind of a bargain I can strike up with the marshal. Come on now. Come on peaceable if you don't want to get hurt.
0: Of a sudden, Mr. Trim became a primitive man. He was filled with those elemental emotions that make a man see in spatters of crimson. Gathering strength from passion out of an exhausted frame, he sprang forward to the tramp. He struck him with his head, his shoulders, his knees, his manacled wrists all at once. Caught by surprise, the freckled man staggered back, clawing the air, tripped on the washing fire, and fell, striking his head on a large stone. He was out cold, and he probably would be long enough to give Mr. Trim a chance to get away. In spite of his muddled condition, Trim reasoned that the tramp would not now go to the police, because without Trim as a hostage, he would be thrown in jail himself. And Mr. Trim reasoned right, because later, when the tramp staggered up, his head throbbing with great globs of pain, he had no more stomach for this affair. His only thought was to catch a fast freight and to get away.

Later that night, it rained. A cold, steady, autumnal downpour. A huddled figure slowly climbed upon a low fence running about the house yard of a little farm. On a wet top rail precariously perching, the figure slipped and sprawled forward in the miry yard. It got up, painfully swaying on its feet. It was Mr. Trim, looking for food. He moved slowly toward the house, tottering with weakness and because of the slick mud underfoot, peering nearsightedly this way and that through the murk, staring at every sound and stopping often to listen. The outlines of a lean-to kitchen at the back of the house were looming dead ahead of him, when from the corner of the cottage sprang a small terrier. It made for Mr. Trim, barking shrilly. He backed away, kicking at the little dog, and then put one foot into a hotbed with a great clatter of breaking glass. He felt the sharp ends of the shattering glass tearing and cutting his skin as he jerked free. Recovering himself, he dealt the terrier a lucky kick under the throat that sent it back yowling to where it had come from. And then, as the door jerked open and a half-dressed man jumped out into the darkness, Mr. Trim half hobbled, half fell out of sight behind the woodpile. Back and forth along the lower edge of his yard, the farmer hunted, with a whimpering cowed terrier to guide him, poking in dark corners of the yard with the muzzle of a shotgun for the unseen intruder whose coming had aroused the household. In the brush pile, just over the fence to the east, Mr. Trim lay on his face upon the wet earth with the rain beating down on him, sobbing with the choking gulps that wrenched him cruelly, biting at the bonds of his wrists until the sound of breaking teeth glittered in the air. And finally, in the hopeless frenzy of his agony, he beat his arms up and down until the bracelet struck squarely in a flat stone and the force of the blow sent the cuffs home to the last notch so that they pressed harder and faster than ever upon the tortured wrist bones. When he had wasted 10 or 15 minutes in a vain search, the farmer went shivering back indoors to dry out his wet shirt. But the groveling figure in the brush pile lay for a long time where it was, only stirring a little, while the rain dripped steadily down on everything.

0: The train wreck was on a Tuesday evening. Early on the Saturday morning following, the chief of police in the town of Westfield, 9 miles from the place where the collision occurred, heard a peculiar, strangely weak knocking at the front door of his cottage, where he also had his office. The door was a Dutch door, sawed through the middle so that the top half might be opened independently, leaving the lower panel fast. He swung the top half back. A face was framed in the opening, an indescribably dirty, unutterably weary face, with matted white hair and a rim of whitish beard stubble in the jaws. The eyes blinked weakly at the chief from under lids as colorless as the eyelids of a corpse. The bare white head was filthy with plastered mud and twigs and dripping wet. The chief of police, startled at this apparition, said,
1: "Well, what do you want?"
0: With a movement that told of a straining effort, the lolled head came up off the chest. The thin, corded neck stiffened back, raising from a dirty, collarless neckband. The Adam's apple bulged out prominently, as big as a pigeon's egg.
1: I've come to surrender myself. I am Hobart W. Trim.
2: Well, I guess you got another thing coming. When last seen, Hobart W. Trim was only 52 years old, besides which he's dead and buried. Yeah, I guess maybe you got another thing coming, Grandpap, and see if you ain't Methuselah or somebody.
1: I am Hobart W. Trim, the banker.
2: Go on, prove it. You got any way to prove it?
1: Yes, I have.
0: Slowly, with struggling attempts, he raised his hands into the chief's sight. They were horribly swollen hands, and at the wrists, almost buried in the bloated folds of flesh, blackened, rusted, battered, yet still strong and whole, was a tightly locked pair of Bean's latest model little giant handcuffs.
1: Why, great Lord. Come in and let me get them irons off of you. Why, they must hurt something terrible.
0: Oh, they can wait, said Mr. Trim, very feebly, very slowly, very humbly. I've worn them a long, long while. I'm used to them. First, wouldn't you give me some food? Please?

0: Well, Nelson, now that we've taken care of Irvin S. Cobb's poor Mr. Trim, what do we have scheduled for next week?
1: Two stories, Ben. The first, a real spine chiller by Algernon Blackwood, entitled A Suspicious Gift. The second, a disturbing ghost story by Walker Everett, entitled The Woman in Gray. If you can take it, I hope you'll be with us.

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Mr. Armstead's albums are recorded exclusively for Vanguard Records. Until next week, when Nelson Armstead will again be here in person, this is Ben Grauer, bidding you all

0: I'm crunching my polo, dear Liza, dear Liza. I'm crunching my polo, dear Liza, crunching.
1: The nicest thing about the mint with the hole is that it's smooth and never crumbles. You can eat polo without other people hearing. Try sucking them, dear Henry.
0: I can't. I've already crunched them all.

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Good evening, ladies and gentlemen. Well, by now we're getting a bit used to winter. We're like soldiers in the middle of a campaign, growing hardened to discomfort and better able to take it, and looking with longing toward the day when the war is won and there'll be plenty of everything again, including that good Olga Cole. But like good soldiers, we can't afford to let down now that victory is in sight. We must work harder than ever to get every bit of heat from the coal we get, make it go further and use less. We must figuratively tighten the belts on our coal bins and wade into old man winter with a little less fuel and a little more heat from every ton. That can help make Hitler's ghost walk, which brings me to the hermit who's ready with a ghost story for you right now.

murders, too. The hermit knows of them all. Turn out your lights. Turn them out. Have you heard the story of Hansom's ghost? Then listen while the hermit tells you the story.

0: I'm glad that you two people came to me to talk this matter over.
1: Well, we're glad, Dr. Thorndyke, that there is someone we can talk with before we go to see Uncle Hanson.
2: I'm really all against going up to his old house. Marion feels it's because it was her father's last request before he died that she see him. Well, we decided to make the trip.
0: I understand.
1: We might as well tell Dr. Thorndyke the truth, Douglas. My father also said that Uncle Hanson has a great deal of money. He felt that it should be left to Douglas and me.
0: You were the only rightful heir.
1: Dad said that if Uncle Hanson knew us, got acquainted with us, he might come to his senses and leave some of it to us.
2: You make it sound awfully mercenary, Marion.
1: It should belong to me. Uncle Hanson cheated my father out of part of the estate.
0: Yes, I remember. You see, Mr. Randall, your wife's uncle and I went to medical school together.
2: So Marion told me.
1: Then, when we planned to leave New York and come to see him, I thought it best that we write to you first and find out about Uncle Hanson.
0: I'm glad you did.
2: Marion wrote to her uncle and never heard from him.
0: Mm. I'm not surprised.
1: So, here we are in Warhawk. And, Dr. Thorndyke, you said in your letter that Uncle Hanson was very queer. That you wouldn't advise us to stay at his house.
0: True.
1: So, before we go there, Douglas thought you should explain to us.
2: Just what is wrong with him, Dr. Thorndyke?
0: Well, first of all, no one in Warhawk ever goes to see him. Second, he lives in an old, bleak house that in itself has a grim past.
1: Oh.
0: Now, you may think I'm the one who is queer when I tell you this, but there is scarcely a person here who doesn't believe that the house is haunted.
2: Some old superstition, hmm?
0: Yes. But as far as I can see, it must have some truth to it.
1: And Uncle Hanson lives there all alone?
0: No. An old servant, a shy, crafty, almost demented-looking fellow lives there with him. I don't want to frighten you unnecessarily, but 2 years ago, I made a visit at the old house.
1: You saw Uncle Hanson?
0: Yes, at his request. You see, while your uncle and I were studying in medical school together, he had begun to show signs of strangeness.
2: Yes?
0: He was experimenting with a strange theory. He believed that he could recall from the dead the soul of some individual, and that the soul he recalled could return to the body of some person living in the present.
1: Merciful heavens.
0: Terrible, isn't it?
2: The man must have been crazy then.
0: Oh, he was very serious about it.
1: But why work on such an inhuman theory?
0: Because he felt that to return a soul from the dead was the only way of perpetuating life. If he could recall from the dead a soul that had passed beyond before its time and could get it to live in another body, then the person could go on living.
2: Preposterous.
0: He claimed that someday he would prove it. He claimed that he himself would never die, for he would get some dead soul to occupy his body. And this way he might retain perpetual life.
2: It's all pretty awful and muddled.
1: To think that such a crazy man was my father's brother.
0: As I started to tell you, 2 years ago, his old servant brought me a letter asking me to come that particular evening and see Dr. Hanson. I drove over to his house that night. Walked the door, rang the bell.
3: Yes?
0: It's Dr. Thorndyke.
3: Huh, I see. Come in.
0: Keep it dark in here. I can't see where I'm going.
3: The doctor needs it dark for his work. We don't care for the light.
0: Will you tell Dr. Hanson that I'm here?
3: He expects you. You can follow me up these stairs.
0: All right. Can we have a light to see by?
3: Your eyes will grow accustomed to the darkness like mine do.
0: What was that sound?
3: Did you hear it?
0: Not only heard it, but I felt as if some icy hand had reached out and touched my face. Almost clawed at me. There. I felt it again. Something touched my face again. Get in. Hello, Philip.
4: So you came, Thorndyke?
0: Yes.
4: I sent for you to prove my theory to you, Dr. Thorndyke.
0: Yes, Philip?
4: And don't look at me as if you thought I was demented. I'm not crazy.
0: I never thought you were demented. Only obsessed.
3: Dr. Thorndyke was visited by one of the wandering spirits on the way upstairs.
4: Really?
0: Something cold brushed against my face, if that's what you mean.
4: The spirits that roam this house were trying to be kind to you. Trying to get into your body. Trying to give you new life. You're lucky.
0: So, you're still working on that old theory, are you?
4: Working? I have it practically complete.
0: Now listen, Philip. If this is what you call me over tonight for, I can't stay and listen. I have calls to make.
4: You always scoffed at me, didn't you? Never believed I could do it.
0: Why would you want to do it, Philip?
4: I have found a young soul that died too soon. The spirit of a man who was stabbed by his own wife.
0: What do you mean?
4: In this very house. Yes, he lived here. We know. Don't we know, Thread?
3: Yes, we know.
4: A young man who was stabbed by his wife. She went to prison for it.
0: I remember the story.
4: But about the spirit of that man, I'm able to recall. You did not know.
0: Philip, this is nonsense.
4: I'm about ready to call that spirit forth and get it to take abode in my body.
0: Philip Hansen, I won't stay here and listen to such balderdash.
4: You know what it will mean to me. I shall never die. Never. For once I've recalled one spirit to come and live in my body, I can recall others.
0: I'm leaving.
4: Wait, not yet. I shall never die. I shall have years and years to use my money. No one will be able to take it from me. It shall be mine for years to come, long after you are dead.
0: I have no desire to live beyond my time, Philip.
4: But I have.
0: I'm going.
4: Now, wait. I shall show you my experiment. Then you can go if you wish.
0: What do you have cooking in that kettle? And in these test tubes?
4: The essence of spirits. Turn down all the lights, Thrill.
3: Yes, sir.
4: Now I shall pass my body through the fumes coming from the steaming kettle. I shall put the fumes all about myself. Watch. And to make no sound. Now.

0: There is something moving there in the darkness. I see it.
1: Quiet.
0: Where's the door? Let me out of here. I shan't stay another minute. Let me out of here. Get away from me, whatever you are. Get away. Where's the door? I've got to get away. Got to get away. Get away from here. Get away. Away!
2: Thorndyke flees from the house, frightened by the strange, weird things he has seen. Is it true that Dr. Hansen is able to make a dead spirit return? Or is it something he and his demented servant has conjured up to frighten people away? The hermit will tell you before the night is done.
3: Well, when it comes to frightening people, I'm not very good, but I'm a whiz at encouraging them, and that's what I hope I've done for you. I hope I've encouraged you to be better soldiers on the home front with these little lectures on how to save Olga Kohl and to cooperate with your friend, the Olga Kohl dealer. Suppose we look at the situation this way. We'd all like to do more to help win the war, so suppose we imagine we're all soldiers and the Olga Kohl dealer is the supply sergeant. Well, he's in it along with the rest of us, and he can't give out any more coal than he gets. All he wants to do is equip your coal bin to the best of his ability, and that's what he's doing. He gets gripes from every side, but he's delivering the coal as fast as he gets it, and he's trying to do so in a way that gives everyone his fair share. So don't be too hard on your Olga sergeant, folks. I know none of you envy him, and I know he wants to keep on serving you after the war is won in the manner to which you once were accustomed. So as you sit with your sweaters on and look at that thinly lined coal bin, think of the day when it will all be over. And you can once more take phone in hand and say, I want a whole bin full of that good Olga Kohl. That's right, the kind spelled O-L-G-A. Well, come on in, Hermit. You haven't even been here, and we've been telling ourselves stories.
2: And now to Marion and Randall. Dr. Thorndyke of the town of Wohog goes on telling the story of Marion's strange Uncle Hansen. Yeah, listen.
0: I'm sure I ran out of that house yelling, I've got to get away.
4: Oh, how horrible.
5: The man is positively crazy.
0: That's what I thought. But he did conjure up something. I saw it.
4: It's unbelievable.
0: I know it is. That's why I hated to tell the authorities. But I finally did ask them to go up there and investigate.
4: What did they say?
0: They saw him in the afternoon. They said he was sitting downstairs reading and acted perfectly normal.
6: What do you think?
0: So they reported that he was perfectly harmless. Merely a wealthy, eccentric old man who makes a study of dead spirits.
4: Why didn't you ever write my father of your visit?
0: You can see how impossible it sounds.
6: Yes, of course.
0: The more I thought about it, the more like a bad dream it seemed to be. I began to feel as if I was the crazy one.
4: Dr. Thorndyke, have you seen my uncle since?
0: No, not since.
4: Do you think he would harm us, Doc?
0: No, I think his mind is weak, but I think he's harmless.
4: If we went to see him in the daytime, there'd be no danger, would there?
0: I don't think so. But I thought you ought to know my story first.
6: Marion, you don't want to go up to the house after hearing Dr. Thorndyke's story.
4: If Dr. Thorndyke thinks he's harmless, then to pay him a visit wouldn't be dangerous.
6: It's up to you, Marion.
4: I think we'll go. Tomorrow. And thank you, Dr. Thorndyke, for telling us your story.
0: Perhaps it's all over now. It may be it was only shadows. Natural shadows and natural sounds that I heard and saw in that old house. Yet it was such a weird experience. I shall never forget it.

0: Are you nearly ready to go down to dinner, Douglas?
1: Yes, dear. Just fixing my tie.
0: You know, the more I think about it, the more it seems as if it's Dr. Thorndyke who's demented.
1: I know it.
0: We've been visiting here 3 days at Uncle Hanson's, and I haven't seen him do one strange thing.
1: Only this creaky old house gives me the jitters in the night.
0: Oh, it's like all old houses.
1: I could have sworn someone opened our door in the night and crept in.
0: It's the story Thorndyke told. We're too much on our guard. Everything has a double meaning to us now.
1: Maybe you're right.
0: Sure I am. And Uncle Hanson has been awfully kind to us and so pleased to see us.
1: Uh-huh.
0: Even this old servant of his isn't bad. He's been kind, too.
1: He cooks good meals for an old duffer, doesn't he?
0: Yes. And do you know what he said to me, Douglas?
1: What?
0: Well, he told me yesterday that Uncle Hanson was so glad we came to see him. So glad that you and I were sensible.
1: Uh-huh.
0: And that now he could die peacefully, knowing that we wouldn't waste his money for him.
1: Well, it's all turning out better than I anticipated.
0: Well, you ready to go down to dinner?
1: All ready.
0: He still works in his laboratory long hours, doesn't he?
1: Yes.
0: I asked him last night to let me see it, and he said perhaps he might tonight.
1: Why do you want to go up there?
0: Oh, just to see what he does. You can see that he's completely forgotten trying to restore dead spirits. I'm not afraid of him, honey.
1: I guess you're right.
0: So, I just want to see what he does do up there in that room. Maybe we can tonight.

0: Listen. What was that? Marion, wake up. I thought I heard our door creak open.
1: What, Doug?
0: Sure as anything, I thought I heard our door creak open.
1: I was asleep. I didn't hear anything.
0: If there were only electric lights in this house. Where's that darn candle?
1: It was one on the bedside table.
0: I can't find a thing groping around in this dark.
1: Oh, you've got yourself upset from visiting Uncle's laboratory. But he did have the most queer-looking gadgets up there, didn't he?
0: Yes. Now, if I can only find a match. Nah. Darn it. Where did that wind come from? It blew the light right out.
1: Oh, why don't you forget it? You just heard some board creak. There isn't anything in here.
0: Darn funny creaks.
1: It's strange how you're more upset than I am.
0: I'd just as soon move out any time, I can tell you.
1: I'm not frightened anymore. Good night, dear.
0: Good night. Now, what was that sound? Marion, something cold passed over my throat. Marion.
1: Douglas, what is it?
0: Get away from me. Marion.
1: Douglas, there's something standing right over you. I can see it. Douglas. Oh, help.
0: Help. Help.
2: Don't move. This won't take long.
1: It's Thrale. Thrale, what are you doing? Get away. Get away from here.
2: Leave me alone if you know what's good for you.
1: Get out of our room. I'm going to call my uncle.
0: Get his hands off my throat. Get them off my throat. Help.
1: Uncle Hanson, help.
0: Let go. Let go of me.
3: Stop. We won't need the dead spirit of Mr. Randall. The other one has come back.
2: The other one has come back?
3: Yes, come. All of you to my laboratory. I captured the spirit Thrale as it wandered about the house tonight. It's hidden in my laboratory.
2: Ah, that is good.
3: If my experiment works, Thrale, then it may be we can get a young spirit for you. Then you can live on, too.
1: Oh, Douglas.
3: Now, all is dark in here. Very dark. Only the fumes from my kettle. That is all.
2: If anyone speaks and frightens the spirit away, we'll make away with him.
1: Oh, Douglas, they're both crazy.
3: Quiet, both of you. So you thought you could get my money, did you? You thought I was going to die. No, I shall live many, many years.
2: Here's the kettle, Doctor.
3: Yes. And now the dagger that we found in this house. The dagger that was used to kill the dead spirit lurking in this room. Bring it to me. I'll stir the kettle with it.
2: Here it is, Doctor.
3: Yes, yes. Now all very quiet. Very dark. Very still. And the fumes are rising. Rising. See? They cover me. Now, spirit, dead soul, wherever you are, come out. Come out. Spirit is here. Can you hear his voice? It's getting lighter. Can you see?
1: Look. Over there. Shadow is taking form. Look.
0: There is some light.
3: It is approaching me. Look. It is coming near me.
4: Yes, I am coming closer. Closer.
2: I see him. Look.
1: It's going right up to Uncle Hanson.
4: You wanted to call me back. Well, I am here, and I shall enter your body, just as you wish.
3: I, Dr. Hanson, I'm disappearing.
0: Merciful heavens, what's happening?
2: Look, see, Before you stands another man. He's done it. He's no longer Dr. Hansen. The spirit has entered his body.
4: I'm back again. See this dagger in my hand. I'm back again. So you thought my wife killed me long ago, did you? Well, she didn't. I killed myself.
1: Oh, look.
4: I tried to kill her just as I'm going to kill you, Thrale.
2: No, no, no.
4: Yes, just as I'm going to kill you now.
2: Have mercy. Hey, Dr. Hansen, come back. Take the spirit out of your body. He's going to kill me. Help! Help!
4: You wanted to bring me back, didn't you?
2: Save me! Save me! Help!
0: Mary,
2: help!
0: Don't move. Stand right where we are. I'll see if I can save him.
2: Help! Help! Help!
0: Thrale. Here, this way. Here. Now, stand back of me, out of the way.
1: Oh, look. Look!
4: I couldn't kill my wife long years ago, and I can't kill you. But I can kill myself again. Yes.
2: What is he doing?
4: You brought me back into your body, Dr. Hansen, only so that I might kill myself again. Now the dagger through my heart.
1: He's killed himself.
0: Here, let me light a candle so that I can see. Where's the candle?
1: Here, Douglas.
0: There.
1: Oh, it's Uncle Hansen. Look, he's on the floor, dead. The dagger through his heart.
2: Yes, the spirit returned and did the same act that it did when it was living. We didn't count on that.
1: But, Douglas, it's only Uncle Hansen here. He's killed himself and he tried to kill his servant.
0: But we did hear another voice, didn't we?
2: Of course you did. It was the spirit that wanders this house. And that Dr. Hansen tried to get into his own body.
1: Oh, it's so terrible.
2: But it didn't work. It didn't work like he thought. The spirit came back and did the same deed all

0: The ghost returned, as Dr. Hansen wanted it to, and entered his body. But it killed, just as it had when it was on Earth before. Yes. Turn on your lights. Turn them on.
1: You have just listened to the 406th story by The Hermit, made possible through the courtesy of the Carter Coal Company, producer of Olga Coal, and your friend, the Olga Coal Dealer. That word friend is full of meaning for you these days. The dictionary defines it as one who entertains for another such sentiments of esteem, respect, and affection that he seeks his society and welfare. Now, isn't that just about a perfect definition of the man who looks after your coal needs? I don't really have to tell you that you can trust your Olga dealer to look out for your interests. You know he appreciates your patronage and wants to keep you on his side. Sure, I know, nowadays he can't always give you as much coal as you'd like, as promptly as you'd like it. He can't always even give you the kind of coal you'd like or the size you'd prefer. But you can count on him to do his best. In these war days, that's all anyone can do. So don't shop around for coal. That does no good, just causes a lot of confusion. And above all, don't get panicky about deliveries. After all, these shortages are never as bad as you think they'll be. You're still eating and wearing shoes and clothing, aren't you, in spite of what you've heard? Well, the chances are you'll not freeze either. And remember the reason for all the shortages. What you don't get is going to help those boys of yours and ours at the fighting fronts. By saving every bit of coal you can, you're doing your part on the home front. And remember, when you do order coal, ask for Olga Coal, spelled O-L-G-A by name. Olga Coal is a good buy because of its smokeless, dustless, economical qualities, so keep on asking for it. And keep on buying war stamps and bonds till it hurts the enemy so badly he'll throw up his hands and surrender. Buying war stamps and bonds is one way that everyone can help win the war, regardless of age, health, means, or occupation. Every penny you citizens of the United States and Canada put into war stamps and bonds weighs the balance that much further in our favor against the Japs and Nazis. Buy, buy, buy war stamps and bonds, and don't stop until the enemy gives up.
0: 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Listen in again next week for my hounds howling. I'll tell you the story of the devil dog. I'll be back. Pleasant dreams.

All characters, places, and occurrences mentioned in the Hermit's Cave are fictitious, and similarity to persons, places, or occurrences is purely accidental. Jack Lellman speaking.

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4: This is Security Police Headquarters. We've just seen the photo print and it's impossible. I said impossible. 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

0: Mira. Hey, darling, you home? Hey, when I come home, I want my wife to be here. Marianne, here. Hey, didn't you hear me?
1: Scotty! Oh, my darling. Oh, Scotty. Scotty.
0: Mira, for heaven's sake, what's the matter?
1: When did you escape? How did you get away?
0: Escaped? Would you mind telling you?
1: Shh. Quiet. I thought I heard someone. Just a moment, darling. There now. We can talk. Oh, Scotty, I couldn't understand what had happened to you. I was so worried. I couldn't believe it.
0: Mira, I hate to stand here like an idiot. I just can't go on repeating your silly phrases after you. What are you talking about?
1: Then you didn't kill the man in the blue turban?
0: Where was I supposed to have killed him?
1: In Cairo.
0: Cairo? When?
1: This morning.
0: Look, darling, I know this is the year 2000 plus 120, but even in this age of super science, there's no jet plane fast enough to fly me from Cairo, Egypt, to Metropolitan City, USA, that fast.
1: Scotty, I'm telling you the truth. Look, I'll show you. It's all over the front pages of the facsimile newspaper. See? There, the whole story in headlines, and your picture, too. Read it. Read it.
0: The World Security Police in a daring action in Cairo, Egypt, today captured Scott Douglas, chief of the Eastern Zone Security Police Section, as the chief criminal behind a worldwide black market operation running into millions of dollars annually. In the struggle preceding his arrest, Mr. Douglas shot and killed a mysterious stranger wearing a blue turban.
1: You see, darling, it is true. Not only in the papers, but all day in the Televox news. I've seen it, Scotty, with my own eyes. Being taken to the police, to the airport, it was you, Scotty.
0: I tell you, this is not true. It's not me. Look, call my office. Ask for the chief. Ask him what this is all about.
1: They know you've escaped. They'll come here. They'll capture you
0: again.
1: They
0: won't do any such thing because none of it's true. Look, if you're worried about it, don't tell him I'm here. If he asks you, deny it. But for heaven's sake, call him.
1: All right, Scotty. All right. Mr. Enright?
2: Hello, Mira. I was rather expecting you to call. You want to know about Scotty, don't you?
1: I can't understand it, Mr. Enright. I've seen it in the papers, on the Televox, but I can't believe
2: it. I'm afraid it's true, Mira.
1: But are you certain it's Scotty?
2: There's no doubt of it.
1: But how do you know?
2: By the obvious methods. It looks like Scotty. It talks like Scotty. It's wearing Scotty's clothes, carrying Scotty's wallet with your picture and his private papers in it. The small birthmark on the left arm, same blood type, same fillings in the teeth. And the fingerprints are exactly Scotty's. I had everything double-checked by audio from Egypt against Scotty's personal identification file here. And to top it all off, Mira, I talked to him by audiophone just a few minutes before the jet plane took off. I'm sorry.
1: I see. Thank you, Mr. Enright.
2: Oh, just one thing more, Mira.
1: Yes?
2: Scotty is due to land in about 3 hours. I'll send someone over in a little while to pick you up. I know you'll want to see him.
1: Thank you. Thank you.
0: It's unbelievable. It's fantastic. Mira, I can't...
1: Who are you? Who are you?
0: Who am I? I'm your husband. I'm Scott Douglas.
1: I'm going to call the police.
0: Oh, stop it. I am Scotty. Look at me, Mira. I am your husband. No one could fool you about that. Look at me. Good Lord, Mira, look, look. Look, here's my wallet. The one he talked about, see? It is mine. You know it. Look. Touch it. Thumb through it. There's your picture. There's the stitching where I had it repaired last October. Remember, Mira, when I didn't want to throw it away for sentimental reasons because we bought it that night last summer at the little bazaar? Who would know that, Mira, except your husband? Who would remember that except me? Here, look at this. Pull my sleeve up. The birthmark on my left arm. Nobody could fake that ugly thing. You know that mark, every twist of it. Fingerprints. I'll give you all you want. Have them checked any way you want. I am Scott Douglas. I am your husband.
1: Then who is the other man?

0: That's the police, Scotty. They're here to pick me up.
1: And take you to the airport to meet your husband.
0: Oh, Scotty, I'm frightened.
1: You must never let anyone know that. It's the only way I'll ever be able to figure this thing out.
0: I'll try, darling. Just a moment, I'm coming. Oh, darling.
1: Now, remember, this whole thing may be a trick. I don't know why or for what reason, but there's always the possibility that this was a deliberate deception.
0: But they can't fool me.
1: They did fool you, Mira. You believed all the publicity, all the newspaper reports, everything you saw on the telefax. That's what I can't understand. This whole thing's being carried out so openly, so boldly. They act as if they're so sure of themselves.
0: I've got to go now. They'll be suspicious.
1: Yes, yes. Now, remember our plan. Yes. After you leave, I'll get out of here. I don't know where I'll go, but I'll get in touch with you from time to time. You'll always know it's me and not the other man because I'll use the code word bizarre.
0: I know, darling. You don't have to tell me again.
1: All right, and act toward this other man as if he really were me. At least do that for a while. It's obviously what they expect of you.
0: Yes, yes, Scotty. You've told me a dozen times. I know what to do. Goodbye, darling.

0: Yes, what is it?
1: Plane from Cairo with Douglas aboard coming in, sir.
0: Okay. Over here, Mira. We can see the plane land from this window. It'll be landing over there by that ramp.
2: Who are those men?
0: Security police. I'm sorry, Mira, but we can't take any chance of Scotty escaping. We've taken great care ever since his arrest. The plane's coming in now. Taxiing.
2: I wonder what he'll look like.
0: A little tired, perhaps, but it's Scotty. I told you that. The plane stopped. You'll see him in a moment, Mira. Now, look, when he comes in here, don't break down. He's going to need all the courage and help you can give him.
2: There, look. It does look like Scotty.
0: Well, yes?
1: Prisoner's coming up, sir.
0: Bring him in the moment he arrives.
1: Yes, sir.
0: You like a drink, Mira?
2: No, thanks.
0: Cigarette?
2: Nothing, please.
0: Oh, here they are. All right, men, outside. Leave Douglas with me.
3: Okay, sir.
0: Hello, Scotty.
4: Hello, Chief. Hello, Mira.
2: Hello.
0: I think I'll, look, I'll leave you two alone for a while.
4: Thanks, Chief. I'm glad you're here, Mira. I was wondering if you would be.
2: Were you?
4: Mira, what's the matter? You're so cold, so distant. Darling, I don't understand. Don't you want to talk to me, Mira?
2: I don't know. I don't know.
4: It's all been a terrible shock to you, hasn't it? What did you learn? Did the chief call you?
2: No. I first learned through the newspaper, then the telefax.
4: You mean it's been published, broadcast? Good Lord, everybody knows then.
2: That's right.
4: Oh, darling, I'm sorry. I hardly know what happened myself. The last few days are a blur, a blank. All I remember is a room in a hotel in Cairo, a man with a blue turban, the police. I became panic-stricken. There was a fight, a shot, and then the arrest. And the talk about the black market. I don't know what that means. Mary, you look so strange. For heaven's sake, what's the matter?
2: Don't touch me!
4: Don't touch you. I'm your husband.
2: You're not my husband.
4: Oh, darling, darling.
2: I can't pretend. You're not Scotty, you're not.
4: I'm not Scotty. Amira, stop this hysteria at once. What do you mean I'm not Scotty?
2: It's a trick. It's a cruel hoax.
4: I think you're serious.
2: Call them in. Tell them I know.
4: Mira, what have they done to you? Said to you?
2: I could ask you those questions. And I could also ask you, who are you?
4: Who am... This is crazy.
2: Let me see your birthmark.
4: What? All right, look. It's me, Dolly. You know that's real.
2: But I... Let me see the wallet.
4: You mean this? There it is. Your picture. Even the stitching I had done when I wouldn't throw it away. You remember, darling.
2: It is the wallet. It looks just like it.
4: What did you expect?
2: Well, they could fake it. They have ways. A wallet

0: I don't understand all this. But I am your husband. I am Scotty. Let me prove it to you. Ask me anything about us, anything.
1: Oh, where did we go last summer?
0: To Paris for 2 weeks. We stayed at the Hotel George V.
1: What did we do when we first got there?
0: We opened the window and sang a silly song about Paris. We made it up as we went along, and then I kissed you.
1: We were alone. No one could have seen.
0: We went out, had a drink. You ordered champagne in the afternoon. The waiter tried to talk you out.
1: Stop it! Stop it! I don't know how you know these things. You seem to be Scotty, and yes...
0: Oh, darling,
1: they can't be. I saw you only a few hours ago and home.
0: But I was on the plane. You saw that.
1: You were home.
0: All right, darling, if you say so. Take it easy, honey. Don't cry. Don't. There, now... If you say Scotty was at home, then that's where I was. Home.

0: I've got the reports from Cairo, Chief.
1: Complete?
0: As complete as they'll ever be. They just came in by a high-frequency telebox, and we had photoprints made. Here they are.
1: Never mind. Just give me the highlights.
0: Well, the man in the blue turban was Mustafa Cornelius. He made his living in art, sold pictures and things.
1: What was he doing in Scotty's room?
0: Oh, probably picking up some stuff. You know, the place was filled with pictures.
1: Yeah, and Scotty said he doesn't know how they got there. He said that even when we showed him Egyptian police reports that he and Mustafa had been followed for 2 days. And on several occasions, Scotty was carrying pictures himself.
0: So he was lying.
1: No, he wasn't. We gave him a lie detector test and he came through 100%.
0: I didn't know that.
1: But it's true. And why was Scotty in Cairo anyway? He had no orders to go there.
0: How do you explain that?
1: He didn't. He said he couldn't remember.
0: Well, this is one for the books. Sounds like two other guys.
1: That's not so funny.
0: What do you mean that's not so funny?
1: When Scotty got off the plane and came in here, I turned on the intercom and left him and Mira together. I listened to their conversation from the outer office.
0: Learn anything?
1: I don't know. Except that Mira seemed to doubt it was Scotty.
0: Now, wait a minute. It was Scotty.
1: I know it was Scotty, and you know it was Scotty. But why wouldn't Scotty's own wife know it was Scotty?
0: I don't know.
1: I don't either. Two other guys, huh? Well, we know that the Scotty who got off the plane is safely locked up in this building. You and I are going to see his wife and try to figure this puzzle out. Come on.

0: Hello, Mira.
1: Mr. Enright.
0: I want to talk to you. Now close the door, Paul.
2: Right.
1: You shouldn't have come here.
0: Why not? I have some questions to ask you.
1: I'm expecting someone. Please go.
0: It'll only take a few minutes, Mira. I want to help Scotty, but I can't do it alone.
1: I'll come to your office.
2: But the chief wants some answers now, Mrs. Douglas.
1: Oh, then come in here.
0: Thanks.
1: When my visitor comes, I must ask you to stay in here.
0: Of course. I'm sorry to have disturbed you like this, but there are some very strange things about this matter.
1: Strange? What do you mean, strange?
0: Why didn't you believe that was Scotty in my office?
1: Then he told you that he isn't Scotty.
0: He told me nothing. I listened in. And it was Scotty. It's the Scotty I know. Now, why don't you believe that? That's one of the things that puzzles me. One of the strange things.
1: Where's Scotty now?
2: That's your doorbell. The person you're expecting.
1: Where's Scotty
0: He's
1: now?
0: He's at the detention house, in a cell. Why aren't you answering the door?
1: You stay here. Please, stay here until I get back.
2: Chief, she's as nervous as a radar scope.
0: Shh, quiet. Put your ear to the door and listen.
3: Hello, darling.
1: Hello, Scott.
0: It's a man.
2: Can't make out what they're saying.
0: Something vaguely familiar. Oh, no, it can't be.
2: What do you mean, Chief?
0: Take your gun.
4: All right, now, just don't move.
3: Hello, Chief. Mary was just telling me you were here.
0: Scotty, I don't know how you did it, but escaping from detention is a very serious...
3: I didn't escape. I've never been there. I've never been to Cairo. I don't know what's going on, Enright, but I'm glad you're here so this whole mess can be cleared
0: up. Just don't move, Scotty. Get on the audiophone, Paul.
2: Yes, sir.
0: Call headquarters, have them check on Scotty.
2: Right.
0: Scotty, you and I have been friends for 10 years. Now, what kind of a game are you playing?
3: I don't think friends hold a gun.
0: But what do you want me to do, let you get away again?
1: Mr. Enright, I told
0: Mira,
1: you...
0: Mira, you're as mixed up as I am. Admit it. You see, Scotty, I overheard the conversation you and Mira had at headquarters.
3: But I wasn't
0: Let's
3: there.
0: Let's not argue about it.

0: We'll know in a moment.
1: Hey, Chief.
0: Yes, what is it?
1: I talked to headquarters, Chief.
0: Well?
1: Scotty, you're still there in a cell.
0: What?
2: Still there?
3: Now, wait a minute.
1: That's what they said.
0: Get them to put Scotty on the phone.
1: Yes, sir.
0: We'll get to the bottom of this pretty quickly now. Let's go into the other room. Come on.
1: Yeah, Chief wants to talk to him. Yeah, that's right. Yeah, all right. Hold the line. Chief wants to talk to you. Here he is.
0: Keep them covered. Hello?
4: Yes, Chief.
0: That you, Scotty?
4: Yes, sir.
0: I just wanted to be sure.
4: Chief, what on earth is going on? You don't have to talk to me to be sure. Not when you've got me locked in a cell that dynamite couldn't blow
0: over. Okay, Scotty.
5: Scotty? Who are you talking to?
0: To Scott Douglas, who got off the plane from Cairo this morning.
5: But I'm Scott Douglas.
4: Chief, you've seen Mira. I want to talk to her again.
0: Just hang on a moment. Now, just repeat after me. I am Scott Douglas of the World Security Police.
5: Now, look, you... Oh, all right. I am Scott Douglas of the World Security Police.
0: Okay, let's hear you say that.
4: Chief, are you crazy?
0: Say what I tell you.
4: I am Scott Douglas of the World Security Police.
0: Sound exactly alike.
4: Now what do I do, sing Mother McCree?
0: What you do is what you've been doing all day. You wait for me in your cell. And you're coming along with me.
2: What are you going to do?
0: Mrs. Douglas, I'm going to take you and your husband to meet your husband.
6: He's out here, Chief.
0: Bring him in. Mira, Scotty, you stand over there.
3: All right, Chief. Now, once and for all, tell... Mira. Oh, darling, I'm glad... Good Lord.
2: Mr. Enright, I can't believe it.
5: It's absolutely incredible. He looks just like me.
3: What is this, Chief? What is...
0: Have either of you two ever seen each other before?
5: Every morning in the mirror.
3: What kind of a gag is
0: this? Now, be quiet, both of you.
6: Yes, Chief.
0: Have you got those reports?
6: About 2 minutes.
0: Let me know. Now, one of you two is an imposter. I will say this. The resemblance is fantastic. You, the one we had in the cell. We got your fingerprints, teeth identifications, birthmark, and so on when you were arrested. They all verified that you are the real Scott Douglas.
3: I told you that all along.
5: I'm Scott Douglas, Chief. Whatever is going on
0: here. We'll know
5: who
0: you are in a few minutes. We'll have the results of the fingerprint and identification check we had you take before I brought Scotty up from downstairs. Yes?
6: I've got the report, Chief.
0: Well?
6: Everything checks, sir.
0: Now, come on, talk sense, will you? What do you mean, everything checks?
6: Fingerprints, teeth identification, birthmarks, everything checks, sir. They're both Scott Douglas.
0: All right. Now, remember, don't interrupt me. The only way I can tell you two apart is by the clothes you wear. You're wearing a tropical suit. The one you had on when we picked you up in Cairo.
3: Yes, sir.
0: Well, I'm going to call you Tropical. And you with the Tweed. That's your name, Tweed. Is that clear?
5: Right, Chief.
0: The last 2 hours of questioning has revealed that the memory of your lives is exactly the same up to 4 days ago. Whatever questions you were asked separately, you both answered the same. Intimate questions, family questions, every kind. But as of 4 days ago, the police interrogators report that you, Tropical, you are hazy. Almost blank until the arrest and murder in Cairo.
3: That's right, sir.
0: On the other hand, you, Tweed, you have a clear memory except for a few hours 3 days ago. Now, here, let me read it. Pursuant to file 198, I was ordered to visit a Mr. David Eitner, suspected of dealing in black market paintings at 223 West 18th Street, and to pose as a buyer of rare paintings. Mr. Eitner conducted himself in a reasonable and normal manner and exhibited several paintings, allegedly genuine old masters. During our conversation, I heard a faint oscillating sound in the room and inquired whether it was the air conditioning unit. And then I blacked out. Now, at this point, your two memories separate. You both remember everything up to the moment Scott Douglas blacked out. But after that, Tweed's memory does not pick up until 2 hours has passed. Then he reports... The next thing I knew, I awoke lying on the floor. I thought I had been slugged, but subsequent examination by police medical authority showed no injury of any sort. The assumption was that I had fainted, but no reason for this possibility was advanced. The paintings, together with Mr. Eitner, were nowhere to be found when I regained consciousness. Subsequent police investigation failed to reveal any trace of Mr. Eitner or his paintings. So, there it is. And you, Tropical, You remember nothing for the next several days until we picked you up in Cairo.
5: I remember that report very well. I wrote it.
3: But he couldn't have known about the first part of that report. I went alone, no one else. I was there. That was my report.
0: Stop it, you two. It's bad enough seeing double without you two talking double and remembering double. 2 hours. 2 hours. What happened in those 2 hours?
5: Chief, I've got an idea.
0: What is it?
5: Probably nothing to it after 3 days, but why don't we visit 223 West 18th Street again? Let's see whether Mr. Eitner possibly left something behind when he fled with the paintings.

0: This is the place. Looks pretty empty now.
1: This is where he had several old paintings hanging on the wall.
2: This is where I was standing when I blacked out.
1: That's right, Chief. I walked over there from here, and then it happened.
0: What's that? That sound?
2: Came from over there, that closet.
0: Come on.
3: Come out of there. Come out or I'll shoot.
4: Do not shoot, Sahib. No, do not kill me.
2: Who are you?
4: Do not kill me, Sahib.
0: What are you doing here in this room? Talk. Talk.
4: Do not kill me, Sahib. I beg
0: you. If you don't talk, I make no promises.
4: I have children. I have a wife.
0: And I've got a gun. Well?
4: If I talk, you let me live.
0: Talk.
4: I come to destroy the instrument.
0: What instrument?
4: It is in here, Sahib. The instrument of Mustafa Cornelius.
1: The man in the blue turban.
4: I swear to come back and destroy it if he ever died. It is built into this closet behind this secret panel. It made Mustafa and me very rich.
0: Let's see that instrument. Open the panel.
2: Looks like a control board. What does it do?
4: I do not know the words to describe it. Only Mustafa knew because he was very wise and very scientific.
0: You know how to operate this?
4: Oh, yes, Sahib. Mustafa showed me what to do, and I work long hours doing that for our both becoming very rich.
2: Show us what it does. And remember, if any danger results, this man has a gun. You'll be the first to die.
4: I understand, Sahib. Give me something for the instrument.
0: What do you mean, give you something?
4: I tried to explain. Give me something, a picture, perhaps.
0: There are no pictures here.
4: Then a ring, perhaps a watch, or a shoe, a dog, anything.
0: Does this make any sense?
2: Play along with him, Chief. Here, here's a ring and a watch.
4: Thank you, Sahib. I place them in here and close this small door. I turn on the instrument.
2: That's the sound. The sound I heard.
1: He's right, Chief. The sound before I blacked out.
0: Now, what do you do?
4: A moment until the bell sound. It is finished. Now, you see. There are now two watches, two rings.
2: Let me see them. Great dynamos of Niagara. They're exactly alike. Even to the scratches, the dirt marks, everything.
0: Let me see them. You're right. Identical. Perfect copies.
4: No, no, Sahib. They are not copies. All are original.
2: But that can't be. The ones I gave you were the originals. The others are the copies.
0: That's right.
1: Just a minute, Chief. Look at this marking. Molecular duplicator.
2: What did you say? Molecular duplicator?
1: That's right. That means that somehow... Well, it's possible theoretically, but it means that the molecules and atoms of the originals are perfectly duplicated. And we know that if somehow the atoms and molecules could be exactly arranged, you'd actually have two originals, where only one existed before.
4: Yes, yes, Sahib. That is what Mustafa say. Those are the words that I do not know how to use.
2: All right, now listen to me, you desert rat. Does this machine work on anything other than inanimate objects?
4: None. I do not understand, Sahib.
2: Does it work on living things, dogs, birds, human beings?
4: It has worked on a dog, Sahib. Mustafa, he had a dog he liked so much. He make himself another dog like it with this instrument.
2: Then it would work on human beings, too.
4: But the dog, one of them, I do not know which one of them, the dog, he die very horribly, Sahib.
2: What do you mean, died horribly?
4: One day, about a month after the first dog become two dog, one day, the dog bark and whine. It is in agony, Sahib. And before my eyes, it... I do not know how to say it. It is disappear slowly as if it fall apart. And in a little while, there is nothing left. Nothing.
2: Molecular disintegration. On living flesh, the effect of the machine lasts only a limited time. Chief, which one of us? Him or me? Which one of us is Scott Douglas?

Next week, 2000 Plus presents another exciting melodrama from the world of tomorrow. 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In today's cast, Ralph Bell portrayed Scotty, Joan Shea was Mira, Nat Poland was the chief, and Gilbert Mack was the Arab. The orchestra was conducted by Emerson Buckley, music composed by Elliot Jacoby. Sound, Walt Shaver and Adrian Penner. Engineer, Ed Formica. This is Ken Marvin speaking.

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0: I can't. 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
9: Right. Nobody pressed that.
7: In the year 2104, a Federation research cruiser was launched into space. 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What you are about to hear took place live a while ago, 70,000 light-years from home. Episode 5. The End.
9: Does anyone have any idea where we are?
10: Not a clue.
11: Sorry, sir.
12: Me neither.
7: Friday, the 14th of October.
9: I need a bit more.
10: Well, I'd say we were in uncharted space.
9: Well, that's excellent, isn't it? Shall we chart it?
12: No pencil, sir.
9: What?
12: All the pencils, sir. Broken.
9: Sharpener?
11: Lost.
9: No pens?
10: Ran out.
9: Are you all being difficult on purpose?
10: Well, it has been almost 8 years in space. Things run out, they get lost.
9: Damn it, this is a sophisticated ship. Don't we use computers anyway?
12: I'm afraid they're lost as well, sir.
9: How can we lose the computers?
12: No, they're lost. I've no idea where we are. It's that unknown.
9: Good Lord. This place is too unknown. We're really pushing back the boundaries of humanity.
11: No, we're just lost, sir.
9: Oh, now what? It's emergency code red.
12: It's coming from the canteen, sir.
11: Christ, I'll get my gun.
7: Captain Gordon Taylor and his crew are struggling to coast.
11: Stand back. Nobody move.
13: Hiya. What are you trying to do, Melissa? Blast my frappuccino?
9: Yes, careful, Patterson. Looks good, that, Karen. Nice and frothy.
11: Why the hell was the emergency code red given?
13: Oh, sorry, that was me. Now, I've just got this new home furnishings catalogue through, and I thought we should all have a look. It's packed with marvellous practical ideas. I was thinking a floral theme.
7: It is several weeks now since communications expert Karen Trex revealed she was 8 months pregnant.
13: A new kitchen area fitted with Belfast sink.
9: Right.
13: And we'll need a bottle warmer installed in the ferret. Oh, you can stop pointing the gun at me now, Melissa.
11: I knew it was you. I knew it wasn't a real code red.
9: If you knew it was just her, why did you bring a weapon?
11: To shoot her head off!
9: Oh, okay, right. Put the gun down.
11: She's with child. I'm sick of this, sir. We're being ruled by a pregnant woman who's mentally unstable.
13: You're mentally unstable, waving your gun around.
9: Mm-hmm. She does have a point. Oh, look at this for a storage solution.
11: So, the safe running of a Federation craft is being compromised. As second in command, I suggest I take command.
9: I'm in charge here.
11: With all due respect, sir, you're not. That unborn child is in charge.
9: Well, yes, that's true, but that is not any ordinary unborn child.
11: Oh, here we go.
9: It is a child born of no man.
11: It's born of Stuart Jackson.
9: I hardly think so. Look at him.
12: Yeah, I mean, look at me.
9: And Karen promises me she has been celibate since the day we left Earth. Isn't that right, Karen?
13: Yeah.
9: Karen's child has been fathered by some sort of deity, so I think we should all give her a little space.
11: Well, let's ask the scientist if that's likely. 555, back me up here.
10: There are yet many things in the universe that we do not understand.
11: Pregnancy isn't one of them, clone boy. Tell the captain that there is no such thing as immaculate conception.
10: I was conceived in a test tube in a lab. I was in every way immaculate, as were my 137 brothers.
14: You see, we've got science on our side.
11: Fine. So, is there anyone here who thinks I should take charge of this ship?
13: No. No.
14: See, Patterson? And of course, this is all in keeping with the prophecy.
11: Oh, yeah. The prophecy of, what is it?
14: Steve. The prophecy of Steve. Told to me as a young man.
11: But you won't actually say what it is.
14: I will reveal it when it comes to pass.
11: Right. So after it's happened. Mm-hmm. Very handy. I don't need you lot anyway. You carry on. Things will happen soon. You'll see. You'll regret this.
14: I shall take full responsibility.
11: On your head be it, Captain.
14: And on Steve's head.
15: Thank you so much for coming.
14: She is a moody old thing. Sorry, Karen, you were saying?
13: Oh, just, I've made a list of areas that need to be child-proofed. If Stuart could give the gun turret the once-over, see there are no hard corners. Clive, make sure you can bolt your lab door from the inside and outside.
10: How will I get out? Or in?
13: Don't know. And, sir...
14: Yes, Karen?
13: I don't know what direction we're travelling, but it's making me nauseous.
14: OK, people, let's change course. Which way, Karen?
13: That way.
14: That way, everybody. So, set a course for that way.
7: Events are taking a dangerous turn.
13: Oh. And I think we're going to have to get the whole of Level 2 fitted with child gates.
14: Yeah.
7: Chief Engineer Stuart Jackson is worried.
12: Carol, don't you ever think we're making the captain look like an idiot?
13: Well, he's a bit of an idiot.
12: I know, but I like him.
13: Well, I like him too. He makes a wonderful captain.
12: But we're undermining him so much. We don't want Patterson taking over. I saw her sending mail back to HQ. She's up to something.
13: What are you suggesting?
12: Well, that we come clean.
13: What? Say the baby's yours?
12: Yeah.
13: But be court-martialed.
12: I'm ready for that.
13: Well, I'm not. And to be honest, the baby will have better childcare facilities as the offspring of a god.
12: Right. I can't really compete there with a god.
13: No, you can't.
7: If Karen and Stuart are to come clean, they will have to wait. Because half an hour later, there are exciting developments on the bridge.
15: Thank you for entering.
14: How the hell did it get here?
12: I guess it drove, just like we did.
7: The really invincible three has come face to face with another spaceship.
13: But I thought this area was completely unexplored.
10: It is. It was.
16: What's even weirder, it's a Macclesfield Space Federation craft, just like ours.
14: What makes you so sure?
12: The huge Macclesfield Space Federation logo on the side there.
14: Right. Yeah. Right, put me through. Let's make contact. Karen, does this pink shirt look good or is it too much?
13: Very smart. Lovely middle parting too, sir.
14: Thank you, Karen.
12: There's no response.
11: Shall I put the ship on battle alert?
14: Oh, no need for that. No, I'll talk to them in the old-fashioned way, yeah. Put me on exterior PA, loud hailer.
12: Audio due in 2 seconds. One. You're on.
17: Hello there. This is Captain Gordon Taylor from the really invincible Macclesfield Division. I must say, it's very comforting to see a friendly face in the darkness, especially from a craft from our very own fleet. But I must say, we were here first, so if there's a fleet commendation to be had, bags, we get it.
11: They're not playing ball.
16: Shall I take the ship closer?
14: Yes, yes, let's see the whites of their eyes.
16: They're moving closer too, sir.
14: Stop, stop, that's close enough.
16: They've stopped too, sir.
14: They're playing a dirty game.
13: Look! Oh, we can see them now. Hello!
14: I must say, they may be Federation, but they're an ugly-looking bunch. Look at the captain there. I wouldn't like to have him in charge.
11: Yes, sir.
14: Staring back at us like a vacant, brain-dead shell.
11: Funny, he looks just like you, sir. Even moves when you do. Why don't you give him a wave? See? He's waving back.
14: Well, that's a bit more hospitable.
11: Move your hips, sir. Side to side, like a stoned monkey.
14: He's copying my every move.
11: Go on, Clive. Tell him why.
10: Would you like the short explanation or the long one?
14: I think that perhaps I'd go
11: for the short one,
14: yes,
11: sir.
14: Yes, a good idea, the short one.
10: Well, it appears that what we're looking at is one enormous mirror.
14: What about the long explanation?
11: Sir, it's us. Look, wave your hand, do your monkey dance. It's a mirror.
14: A mirror?
10: One enormous never-ending mirror.
9: Good Lord.
10: What you're looking at is us looking at us.
9: That's not me.
13: Yes, it is.
9: He looks like a weasel. I don't look like a weasel. Do I look like a weasel?
13: Mm, well, a little bit, yes.
14: Perhaps slightly. Weasels like it.
9: Incredible! A giant mirror. This is really epoch-making stuff. Look, look. That's my hand waving. It's magnificent. Watch, I can do a rabbit shape.
13: Oh!
7: The crew, the ship, the stars, all of life, the universe and everything are reflected right back at them. It is an immense, sobering moment.
9: Are you sure that's me?
10: The question is, if that's a mirror, then what's behind it?
13: Perhaps it's a two-way mirror. And there's someone or something behind there, watching us.
14: What, you mean some sort of deep space pervert?
13: Yes.
12: Perhaps we should switch the lights off. We might be able to see through. It'll catch him at it.
9: Yeah, good idea.
12: Can you see anything?
13: No, not really. No.
11: This mirror thing, was all this in the prophecy?
9: No, now you mention it, it wasn't.
11: Steve missed that, did he?
9: Lights on, please. Well, if there was anyone, he's scarpered. Client 55, can you give us the science on all this?
10: Well, as a scientist, I'm a natural sceptic. I hesitate to draw conclusions without further analysis, but I think we might well be at the end of the universe.
11: The end?
13: The end of the universe?
10: Yes, this must be the mirror at the end of the universe.
7: The mirror at the end of the universe. Clive's hypothesis is convincing. They have reached the end of the universe. Space has run out. All of life is behind them. They move the ship further in for a closer look.
9: Just think, all those years ago, we went into space to find ourselves, and here we are.
10: Perhaps that's why we're here. To look at ourselves, to face up to the cold, hard truth.
12: I look like a weasel.
13: I look like a whale.
11: I look fantastic.
9: I've never fulfilled my potential as captain.
10: I murdered all 137 of my brothers.
9: Oh. Good. Let's move on, everyone.
13: Can I sit in your captain's chair? I'm getting a hot flush.
9: So am I. It's this mirror at the end of the
13: Can
9: universe.
13: I remind you, sir, I am pregnant. My back is killing me, and I'm giving birth to a child of a deity.
9: No, she's right. Sorry, Sarah. There you are, Karen. Have my chair.
13: Oh!
9: I think we should tell him. Of course. That's it. Karen, crew, why are we here? We're here because this is the place that has been chosen. Here, Karen will deliver her special child.
13: What? In front of a mirror?
12: Sir, there is something urgent you need to know.
9: Yes, be quiet, Jackson. I'm about to make the most important speech of my life. I feel honoured to be a cog.
11: A what?
9: A cog in a much greater machine. All my career as captain, I have sought a role, something for which I would be recognised and honoured. And here, at last, this is it. This is the greatest moment of my entire life.
11: Oh, there's mail, sir.
9: Yes, mail can wait.
11: It is marked urgent. Oh, for me.
9: Isn't it for me?
11: No, me.
9: Well, it says captain.
11: Captain Melissa Patterson. Oh, that's interesting, isn't it, sir? Oh, there is one for you. Inside of here.
9: Thank you. Captain Gordon Taylor, blah, blah, blah. Removed from your position. Blah, blah. Sacked? Blah, blah, blah. Please find enclosed P45. What did your letter say, Patterson?
11: Captain Patterson.
9: Sorry?
11: That's what it says. Captain Patterson, from now on.
9: What the hell's going on?
11: Thank you for letting us know about Captain Taylor's dangerous delusional state, re the Immaculate Conception. Obviously, he failed to understand the birds and the bees at Primary One, and as such, is in no state to run a Federation vessel. As for the prophecy of Alan...
9: Alan?
11: Superstitious hocus-pocus will not be tolerated. Yes, thank you for the lovely photograph. We love the photographs.
9: Well, they don't know what they're talking about. It was Steve, not Alan. Alan talked absolute nonsense. They'll change their tune when the baby's born, won't they, Karen? Karen?
12: Actually, there is something you should know. Karen and I, me and Karen, have fornicated, sir.
13: Oh, that's romantic. complicated.
16: All right, we've made big love.
13: Well, not big love, brief love. Small,
16: hang on.
13: Small brief.
16: I'm a little confused. You're telling me that you have broken the Federation's number one rule and had intimate relations?
18: Yes.
16: What are you doing? She's pregnant, man. Karen, you're carrying some sort of miracle child, and you're still having a bit of rumpy pummel.
13: No,
16: this
13: no.
16: is bloody irresponsible. Can't you control yourselves?
13: No, sir. It was before I got pregnant.
16: You mean before you went on the planet and saw the godlike being and found yourself with child?
13: No. Me and Stuart made the child.
16: And so this god, did he what?
11: No, they lied. They lied so they wouldn't get into trouble and get court-martialed.
16: Right, well... I knew that. I'm glad you picked up on that. Well done. Yeah, you've all done exactly what I thought you'd do.
18: Which is what?
16: What you've done. This. I was testing you. I did worry how long I'd have to keep all this up before you realised your duty to defeat, but you've done very well. And Patterson, well done for reporting me, and well done the fleet in doing exactly what they should do in sacking me. Well done, everyone. It seems I've proved everyone is doing their job exceptionally well.
11: Except you.
16: Except me. I will now retire to the canteen for a cup of tea and to blow my head off.
7: Former Captain Taylor does not blow his head off, but he does slightly spill his tea. 20 minutes later, he returns to the bridge, where Chief Security Officer Melissa Patterson has instituted a new regime.
19: Get off the chair! That's my chair!
13: I'm pregnant!
19: Now, shit!
16: Excuse me, sir. But I was wondering, if you're captain, does that make me weapons expert?
11: Do you know anything about weapons?
16: No.
11: No. That's because I'm also the weapons expert.
16: There must be something I can do.
11: What do you know about?
16: Fashion?
11: Fine. I appoint you fashion expert of the ship.
16: It's not quite as epoch-making as I'm used to.
11: Right. Things are changing round here.
16: Let's see how you do.
11: Karen, Jackson, you're
16: it's
11: both...
16: It's not as easy as it looks.
11: Shut up. Both of you, for breaking fleet regulations, are under house arrest.
16: Oh.
11: You are confined to your quarters. When we get back to civilization, you will both be transferred to military jail.
13: Oh, Melissa, come on.
18: She's expecting a baby.
11: Guy 55, you're also under arrest for the murder of your 137 brothers.
18: Okay. Now, hang on. If we're all under arrest and confined to quarters, how are you going to fly this ship?
11: I can fly this ship on my own. Technically and tactically, I don't need any of you. Except the captain. And he's the fashion advice. How do I look?
16: Smashing. Really good.
11: Right. Set coordinates. Coordinates set. Engage engines. Engine engaged. And off we go.

0: think you've hit the...
1: Captain Melissa Patterson has accidentally crashed the ship into the end of the universe.
2: Well done. You'll certainly get in the history books with that, Patterson.
3: Yep, she's broken it.
2: She's broken the mirror at the end of the universe. Phew. Oh, dear. What's the consequences of that, Clive?
0: Well, a hell of a lot of bad luck. And it could upset the delicate equilibrium of the universe, stretch and possibly break the very fabric of time and space. And we could all end up on the front cover of Man's Worst Ever Crashes, Volume 2.
4: The front cover? Oh, God!
2: See, Patterson, it's not as easy as it looks. You've been in charge for all of 25 minutes. Had enough?
4: Yes.
2: Good. Lesson learned. I will resume command. All those in favour of Patterson being sacked, dismissed and banned from ever running a ship again, say, yes, we're in favour.
4: Yes, we're in favour.
2: Now, first, what are we going to do about this little problem of the mirror? Right. Any suggestions, Patterson? What's that?
0: It's coming through the crack.
5: Look, sir. Oh, the reflection of the ship.
0: What about it?
5: Well, look at the bridge. We're not there.
2: Good. Is that good?
3: Sir, I'm getting a reading from the airlock. 5 humanoid life forms.
2: Life forms on board? Patterson?
4: What?
2: You're still second in command. What do you think?
4: I think we should probably get battle ready and check it out. Am I still weapons expert?
2: Yes.
4: Right. Let's burn some ass!
1: It is several years since any other humanoid life forms have set foot on board the Really Invincible. As they approach the airlock, the captain and crew are understandably nervous.
4: Get back. Take positions.
2: Karen, you stand there.
5: Why me?
2: Just you fill the gap.
5: What, I'm a shield?
2: Yeah.
5: But I'm with child.
2: Exactly, you're 3 times the size. Besides, it's only an ordinary child. Everyone line up behind Karen.
6: I'm going in front.
5: Very gallant, Stuart.
4: Open the airlock, Jackson.
6: Can't Karen do it?
5: No, you do it.
6: Ready?
4: Do it.
1: The crew of the Really Invincible have finally met their match. They have come face to face with themselves. After several minutes of shock, nervous laughter, and introductions...
5: My name's Karen. My name's Karen.
6: Stuart.
3: Stuart.
2: Captain Gordon Taylor.
3: You can call me Flashdance.
2: You can call me Flashdance.
1: Captain Taylor does the only thing left to him.
2: Everybody, to celebrate this marvellous occasion... Cheese and wine in my quarters at a chop.
6: Absolutely wonderful idea.
2: I must say, I'm very taken with your pink shirt.
7: Oh, thank you, Flashdance. I'm also very taken with your pink shirt.
2: And your trousers are so beautifully pressed.
7: I press them myself. I insist on it.
2: So do I. I wouldn't let anyone else near them.
7: Apart from me.
2: I must say, it's lovely to meet someone who enjoys a cheese and wine as much as I do.
5: Mm. Oh, Stuart, this is Karen.
6: All right.
5: Karen, Stuart. Hiya, lovely to meet you.
6: All right, cheesy stick.
5: Lovely.
6: Oh. When in Rome.
5: Don't mind if I do, did you make me first?
4: You are hot. You are hot too. You're hotter than I ever thought I was. You're scorching, babe. Is that a J75 paddle handgun in the pocket? Of course, with a telescopic diametric laser refill. Ditto.
2: Dancing with oneself is marvellous. I know the next move before I do it, as do I.
1: After an hour of poor quality cheese and wine, the atmosphere is beginning to change.
2: I'd say you and I are pretty much identical, apart actually from the size of your shoulder pads.
7: Yes, well, I need more width to fix on all the stripes.
2: Oh, yes, stripes. Yes, there's a lot of stripes. And I see, you've got a medal. Is that a...
7: Fleet commendation.
2: You've got a fleet commendation?
7: True. And this Victoria Cross here is for bravery on Alpha 4. I received this when I discovered my 100th species of new life. This is for saving an entire crew from a burning tower of death.
2: Right, right. What's that little brooch there that looks like a golf club? What's that for?
7: For golf.
2: Right.
1: It seems, having broken the mirror at the end of the universe, Captain Gordon Taylor and his crew have been forced to meet themselves. The selves they really want to be.
5: You are so lucky not being pregnant.
8: I know. I wouldn't dream of being pregnant up here. I'll wait till I get home. We'll do it properly then. Hopefully the organic food range is set up when my husband will take off.
5: You've got a husband?
8: Oh, yes. And a little cottage with plenty of land for growing herbs. And for little ones.
9: Are you two together then?
10: No.
9: Well, sort of.
8: We're having a baby.
11: That's against regulations, isn't it?
9: Yeah.
11: I couldn't handle that now. I won't want to be tied down. Too many women out there.
8: Stuart, why don't you show Stuart around the ship? I'm sure he'd like to see the handiwork.
11: Right.
12: Yeah, Captain Taylor, he's such an inspiring leader.
13: Really?
12: Taught me everything I know. Just put a word in with the Federation. There's talk of me getting a captaincy early next year. In fact, I'd be in charge of my own battle squadron. And I get to choose the uniform. I'm going to put them all in exactly what I'm wearing, including the medal. You ever run a ship?
1: Meanwhile, on the Satee, Clive 55 is getting to know Clive 55 better.
14: Die! Die! Die! Die!
15: Clive 55,
0: sir?
15: How are you getting on with Clive 55? Oh. Is he asleep?
0: Yeah, he's tired.
15: Bored him to death, have you? You scientist. Though, I have to say, Captain Gordon Taylor was getting a little dull. What a fool of him, sometimes. Oh, look, at least Patterson's getting on with Patterson.
16: Eat this!
15: Good Lord.
16: Not so pretty now!
15: Patterson! What are you doing? You've shot yourself.
12: That was a pain in the arse, sir.
15: This is a cheese and wine. You can't shoot people at a cheese and wine.
0: Well, unless the cheese and wine are very poor.
15: Okay, that's true. No, you can't shoot gas.
8: Melissa, can I borrow your gun?
12: Go ahead.
15: What have you done?
8: She's done it all right. She's got everything and she doesn't look like a whale.
15: But you can't shoot people.
8: Well, I'm hormonal.
15: Stop this. Stop. Clive, do something. Clive, is he still asleep? I'm amazed with all this gunfire. He hasn't... he's not asleep, is he?
0: No, strangled.
15: Right. Listen, everyone. Jackson, what have you done with Jackson?
17: He didn't like my grouting, so I showed him this. Top world speeds.
15: I'm very disappointed in all of you. This cheese and wine could have been the greatest cheese and wine of our lives. It could have been momentous. Captain, I've been looking for you. Hello. Yes, party's over, I'm afraid, Captain. So if you'd like to accompany me to the airlock, I'll...
12: Here's the gun, sir. You know you want to.
15: I will not. Come along, Captain. Of course. While we go, I can show you this little badge made by my crew, just to say how great they think I am and how much they love me. Would you like my autograph before I go? I am very famous. Excuse me a minute.
18: Flash dance. No!
8: Yes! Well done, sir.
1: Having murdered themselves in cold blood, Captain Gordon Taylor and his crew dump their bodies in the airlock and jettison them into space.
19: Off they pop.
1: It has been an unusual end to a difficult day, but Captain Taylor hopes they can learn from the experience.
19: We can't be what we want to be. It's better to be who we are. Actually, what we want to be can be pretty ugly. Even uglier than what we are. The ego is dead. Long live the ego. I think we've all done very well.
0: There is still the problem of the cracking mirror, sir.
15: Yeah, well, that can't be helped.
17: Shouldn't we fix it? It is the end of the universe.
19: No. I am Captain, and we should do what I think is best for us and honourable for the Federation.
12: What's that then, sir?
19: Run away, pretend it hasn't happened, and hope nobody notices, and if anyone says anything, lie. Are we agreed?
12: So we can lie about me bashing into it?
19: Yep. No point in getting court-martialed over a tiny thing like that.
17: So we can lie about me and Karen, you know?
19: Oh, yeah, absolutely, yes, people away.
0: And what about me killing my 137 brothers?
17: What brothers?
0: Thank you, sir.
19: Meanwhile, I think a little music practice in my quarters would be in order. There's nothing like it to calm the soul and revive the spirit. And hopefully, when the next challenge comes up, we'll learn from our mistakes and we'll be ready to... No, not now, Karen. No. Perhaps one day we will in fact fulfil our remit and discover some new life.
5: I need some help here now.
3: Oh, I think he's coming, sir.
15: Oh, good Lord.
1: The day ends much as it began, with Captain Taylor and his crew struggling to cope.
19: 1, 2, 3. Very good. Ah! Seems we've got ourselves a boat list.
1: But they have, after all that, discovered new life. In The Spaceship, Captain Gordon Taylor was played by James Fleet, Stuart Jackson by Paul Barnhill, Karen Trex by Rosie Cavaliero, Melissa Patterson by Emily Joyce, and Clive 55 by Neil Warhurst. The narrator was Nicholas Bolton. The Spaceship was written by Paul Barnhill and Neil Warhurst and was directed by Sally Evans.
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0: 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Quiet Please for today is called Berlin, 1945.
1: Good afternoon. This is Willis Cooper. The Quiet Please story we're bringing you today is a Christmas story that many of our listeners have asked us to repeat this year. And though Christmas actually was yesterday, after all, it's still Christmas today, isn't it? This was Christmas Day 3 years ago, Christmas 1945, in a ruined house in Berlin, in Germany. Five soldiers around a table beginning their Christmas dinner. Staff Sergeant John Plattner was Carly.
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5: Yeah, that's the deal.
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3: Out at Bradley Park. 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
5: Hey, it's 11:55 Berlin time. 7 hours difference. That makes it 04:55 in the morning in Peoria. So they're skating in Peoria at 04:55 in the morning.
2: That's a drag. In Peoria, everybody's nuts.
6: Well, come on. Who said white meat?
5: Me.
2: Don't anybody want a drumstick?
7: I want a drumstick.
8: Well, look at the turkey.
2: Oh, I'd rather look at what's that under your arm, Lieutenant.
7: That, little kiddie, is the finest bottle of wine between here and Hoboken. Well, open it, somebody.
9: You need it, and only one.
7: Corporal Lester, there are times when you discourage me with your thirst. Now, if you just walk outside to my Jeep, as I was about to say, you'll find seven more of the same.
10: Yes, sir. All right,
5: let him go. Well, if he get off his chair like that when I tell him to get out of the morning report, I'd get it out of there.
3: Where'd you get the wine, sir?
7: Well, if you mean where did I get the money, there was a craft game last night with some Air Force gentlemen.
5: Uh-oh. Airplane drivers, huh?
7: Yeah, and I happened to hold some very excellent dice. My, what's that? Not cranberry sauce.
5: Yeah, Schulte's uncle sent it to him. Can.
7: Oh, man, that tastes like home.
2: Yeah, now, look, Lieutenant, don't pull rank.
5: Yeah, don't.
7: Sergeant, I haven't had any cranberry sauce since Swamp Davis.
5: I don't like to think about that either, Lieutenant.
2: Well, look, you said a drumstick, Lieutenant?
7: Yeah, to start with, Sergeant. Thanks. Some mashed potatoes and...
2: Mashed potatoes?
7: Hey, what's this stuff?
3: I think that's turnips.
7: Well, I'll eat these turnips.
2: Turnips it is.
7: And fill it up.
2: I sure will.
7: What are you so quiet about over there, Corporal Morgan?
11: What, me? I was just thinking, sir.
7: We'll stop it. Dangerous habit.
5: Hey,
7: anybody opened that bottle yet?
5: Yeah, in a minute. Hold up your cup, Lieutenant.
7: Here you are, fella. That's enough for a minute.
5: Okay.
7: Pass it along. Where's Lester with the rest of them?
5: Where is that guy?
12: Somebody give me a hand with a
5: bottle.
2: Don't worry, John. All right, boy. Boys, help yourself to the stuff and... Holler when you want more turkey.
12: Hey, shall we open all the bottles, Lieutenant?
7: Yeah. Why, sure, why not?
2: Look, will you sit down before your turkey gets cold?
12: In the Army, a mess sergeant should talk like that.
5: Hey, not out of the bottle, Lester.
2: No, no, Lester, no, why? Well, no, sit down and drink like people, you lug.
3: Yeah, gee, this is swell, Lieutenant.
7: Ooh, ought to be.
11: What kind is it, sir?
7: It's called, Lacrima Christi, Morgan. Cheers. Well, I would eat some bread.
5: Yeah, here. Here, Lieutenant, right here.
7: Thanks.
5: Here's a Christ, huh?
7: Right.
2: You know, I drunk some of that once in Italy. Pour me some more, will you?
5: Yeah.
11: I think we should drink a toast, Lieutenant.
3: I do, too. No, don't start that again. Let's eat.
5: Shut up.
3: I need some gravy, Sergeant.
2: Well, there's plenty of it.
5: Yeah.
3: The only toast I want to drink is when I climb off that ship in New York.
7: That's one we'll all drink. In fact, I'll drink it right now. Remember what we were doing last Christmas, Lance?
3: Yeah.
11: That's what I was thinking about. About a toast.
7: you're right, Morgan. McAdams.
13: Big Gil Corcoran. And, Ed Peterson.
3: Francis Wachter.
14: That kid's name?
3: Paskey.
13: Yeah, Paskey. Oh, yeah.
7: Nice boy. My brother. I think we better stand up for that, gentlemen.
13: Yeah.
6: You say the toast, Lieutenant.
7: Okay. No. No, we'll just drink to it. All of them. Amen.
14: I want some more toast, sir.
1: Yeah, come on.
7: I haven't eaten like this since I was...
13: Hey, I sure remember my last Christmas back home.
14: You mean at Swan Davis, Griff?
13: Nah, home. Hollywood.
7: What?
14: You Hollywood?
13: Yeah, hey, we had a show that day. How long? Coast to coast.
14: Say, what you do on the radio, Griff, see?
13: Nah, it was an announcer.
7: You don't sound much like an announcer. Mm. Hey, how about on the drumsticks, I?
6: Sure. Reach your plate.
7: Yeah, thanks.
1: You want to hear me, us?
7: No.
1: Good evening. Friends of the radio music.

0: Army Air Forces Symphony Orchestra under the direction of Major Eddie Dunster, direct from the Flying Training Command Auditorium in Santa Ana, California. Our program this evening includes Si mes vers avaient des ailes by Ronaldo Hahn, La Création du Monde by Darius Milhaud, selections from Der Bürger aus Edelmann by Richard Strauss, and to conclude, the inimitable folk song of our Russian allies, Krasny Sarafat.
1: Did you hear what I heard?
2: Well,
1: did this come out of it?
0: I popped a crooner in the eye. He was a master sergeant, so they shipped me.
3: Is there any more wine?
1: After that, Griff, you ate a whole bottle of yourself.
0: Yeah, don't get me looked at it.
1: Thanks, Chelsea. You know, my last Christmas in New York.
4: The best Christmas I remember was down at Bliss. One year I was in big troop with the 7th Cavalry. Yeah. There was a Mexican cavalry outfit just across the river at Juarez. Now, they come over to play polo, see, and brought a bunch of their enlisted men along. And every single one of them lads had a quart of tequila in his saddlebags.
0: Oh, brother.
4: Did you ever drink tequila, Lieutenant?
2: Once.
4: There was a Mexican sergeant, I can remember his name, Sorrento Pablo Francisco Rafael Del Rey Jimenez Junior. Junior. He taught me how to say Merry Christmas in Mexican.
1: No kidding. How's it going?
4: What is it? Felices Navidades.
2: And what? Oh, my
1: God.
2: Where were you, Morgan?
5: Last Christmas?
2: Yeah.
5: You know where I was, Lieutenant. Well, before I got in the Army, my last Christmas in the States was in jail.
2: Jail?
5: In jail. Never told you guys that.
4: Oh, lots of people been in jail.
2: Sure.
4: Slide the bottle over this way, Griff.
0: Yeah, wait a second.
1: What was it for, Griff?
6: Never mind, Lester.
5: Oh, I don't mind, Lieutenant. It wasn't the first time. Thanks. A little more turkey, I guess.
4: Come on, right up.
5: Well, I was a bum.
0: A hobo?
5: Strictly a hobo. I never had it so good as in the Army.
6: You sure didn't like the Army so well when I first joined the outfit, Morgan.
5: Yeah, I know. I got to be kind of different when my brother joined the outfit. I never knew the kid very well before. Listen. I'm going to stay in. Least I can do. Where was you, Lieutenant?
6: When? Oh, you mean my last Christmas home?
0: Yeah, where was you, Lieutenant?
6: Well, believe it or not, I was in high school.
0: Oh, you're
4: no, you're
6: no, I'm not. No, I'm not. Last year, I was supposed to graduate in 1941. When my class graduated, I was a tech sergeant at Camp Forest, Tennessee.
0: Oh, what do you know?
1: Where was your Christmas?
6: In a hospital with a broken leg.
1: Yeah?
6: Played too much football.
1: Oh.
4: Hey. Did you ever know a lieutenant colonel at Forest named, Smith?
0: There was a million lieutenant colonels named Smith.
6: Fellow looked like Eisenhower? Was a major then?
4: That is the guy.
6: Yeah.
4: When the Krauts was going to assassinate Ike a couple of 3 months ago.
0: Yeah.
6: Remember?
4: This here Colonel Smith, he personified Eisenhower.
5: Impersonated him.
4: Played like he was him. He was a friend of mine.
1: No kids, two companies in Peoria down at Forest, Lieutenant. Out of the 130th Infantry.
5: Where were you last Christmas out of the Army, Schulze?
7: Jenny and I got married Christmas Eve.
1: Jenny?
7: Her name's Celestine.
0: Oh.
7: I was called her Denny.
6: I didn't know you were married,
7: Charlie. Why, sure, Lieutenant. December 24th, 1941.
1: Well,
7: did I ever show you a picture?
6: No, you got it with you?
7: Sure.
0: Let me see that after you, Lieutenant.
6: Hey, she's a pretty girl.
1: Is she blonde?
7: Red hair, sir.
4: Hey, let me see that.
6: Take a look. Let me see it.
4: You want to get a load? Wait a minute.
6: You remember where I came from?
4: Looks like my younger sister.
6: Yeah.
1: Hey, say, Chris.
4: Oh, sorry.
1: Here you are, kid.
4: Thanks.
1: Where was you Christmas?
5: I don't know.
4: Yeah, see?

0: Well, where was you, Chris?
1: Hollywood Canteen. Oh, boy.
0: Gee, I was never there. Was there movie stars?
1: Up to here.
0: Betty Grable?
1: Yeah.
0: In Peoria, Lana Turner?
1: I don't remember Lester.
2: Can't hear me. Don't remember Lana Turner.
0: Besides, slice me off another slab of white meat.
1: Yeah, sure will. After that, you can have it. Oh, bro. Let me have a little room, will you? Who's out at the door?
3: Huh?
4: I didn't see anybody, son.
2: Probably one of them hungry Joes from the first platoon. Looking for a second dinner.
0: Well, nuts to it. Look, anybody else want some turkey?
5: Pie.
6: Well, Sonny, my mom wrote to me, and she asked me what I wanted for Christmas. So I tells her.
4: Junior.
6: All right. I'm kidding. When I wrote her, I wanted one of her mince pies.
1: Oh, why not?
7: Now, don't tell me your mother sent you a mince pie. That can't be done.
0: What do you mean it can't be done?
2: Well, if I put them guys back in comms, they ain't steal it. They steal your
4: other. Oh, come on, Sarge. Is the Army putting out GI mince pies now?
0: Now, look, Mac. This is no GI pie.
1: Oh. What is it, Sergeant?
6: Well, sir, my mom, she sent me a thingamajig full of homemade mincemeat.
1: Yeah?
6: Wraps it up so as it looked like a section of stovepipe. Mm-hmm. That's so it won't run out.
1: Yeah.
6: And by Jiminy, it got here.
1: That's great.
6: Every step of the way from Massillon, Ohio.
7: Sergeant Plattner.
6: Yes?
7: If you're kidding us, I'll personally turn you over to the toughest MP out there.
0: I ain't kidding with him.
7: But on the other hand,
0: yeah,
7: if you're not, I'll see that you get a bronze star with three oak leaf clusters if I have to whittle it out of the back end of the colonel's jeep. Right?
6: Thank you, sir. Well, you can get out your pocket knife now, Lieutenant, because it's sitting on top of the stove here right now.
1: Hey, look at that.
6: Me and that one was handed last. It used to be a baker, remember?
1: Yeah.
6: Well, we made it this morning.
7: Wonderful. Well, Morgan, pass the sergeant a flower. Hey, Morgan, what are you looking at?
8: There's somebody at the door.
7: Go see who it is, will you?
8: Yes, sir.
7: There's somebody opening on the bottle. Come on.
1: Yeah, I got it here. I got it.
7: Pour me a little of that. Will you, kid?
1: What a dinner, huh?
7: Oh, Sergeant, really? You've done yourself proud of this dinner.
0: Thank you. Well, why don't you eat some of it then, sir?
7: Oh, I'm doing all right.
0: You only have two drumsticks.
1: That's right, Lieutenant.
0: Oh, and give him some, somebody.
1: All right.
0: Put
1: some
0: more
1: crumbs
0: right
1: on here.
0: Come right up.
8: I thought I saw somebody there, but there wasn't.
2: I want some more gravy.
1: Well, wait a second.
7: Hey, Lieutenant, I started to tell you about the Christmas I got married in Peoria.
1: Oh. Yeah. Hey, there is somebody at the door.
7: Huh?
1: Don't look like a GI.
7: I'll see it is. You fellas sit still.
1: Okay.
7: You there. What's Martin see here? Come here. What's Wallen see?
9: What's Eisen see?
10: I'm sorry, sir.
9: Oh, speak English, huh?
10: Yes, sir.
9: What do you want?
10: Nothing, sir. I was just looking around at the destruction. Terrible.
9: Yeah. You're home here?
10: No, sir.
9: Well, have you got relatives here?
10: No. No, I have no relatives here.
9: Friends?
10: Few enough friends, I'm afraid, sir.
9: Well, are you hungry?
10: I don't think so.
9: Well, look, then, you better not hang around. The MPs are tough babies. You got an identity card?
10: No.
9: What are you, a DP?
10: DP?
9: Yeah, displaced person.
10: Yes. Yes, I suppose you might say I am a displaced person.
9: Oh. Well, look, wait just a minute, will you? Hey, you men! Men! You got any objections if I bring this fellow in for a slice of turkey and a drink of wine?
11: No,
9: okay. You see, even though I am an officer, I'm the guest of these boys. Well, you know, I have to ask them.
10: You are young for an officer.
9: Yeah, wars don't seem to care how old you are. Come on in.
10: Thank you. I am a little tired.
9: Cold, too, huh?
10: Yes. It is very cold.
0: I don't know what's...
1: Oh, of course not, Lieutenant. Sit down there. Sit right down there.
8: some wine, Schultz.
3: Merry Christmas, mister.
1: Yeah, Merry Christmas, sir.
2: Yeah, Merry Christmas, if possible, mister.
8: Yeah, Merry Christmas.
6: Yeah, Merry Christmas, sir.
8: Thank you. Thank you.
1: He's got a fight.
8: It is good to sit down with friendly people.
7: Well, you're among friends for a while, mister, so have fun while you can.
8: Yeah, that's right.
7: So, how about some turkey for our friend?
6: Yes, sir.
0: What'll it be? Light or dark, sir?
6: Well, give him some of
8: those. Just a little, if you please.
4: Hey, give him some turnips.
6: All right, shut up, please.
8: You must not be so generous.
6: It's all right. There's plenty for everybody. Well, who else wants some more?
7: Not me.
1: A little more for me, Sarge. Never thought I could do it.
7: And open up some more wine, will you? Our friend here.
8: I'm cold now, thank you.
7: Well, let's drink up. Pass the potatoes over here, will you, Morgan?
9: Yes, sir. Give me that. Here you are, mister.
2: Is your home near here, mister?
8: No. My home was a long way from here.
2: Oh, you ain't a Kraut then, huh?
8: Kraut?
2: German, means.
8: No. I am not a German.
2: Looks awful familiar. Haven't I seen you around here sometime?
8: I don't know.
2: Have you been around here?
8: Occasionally.
4: He's a nosy guy.
8: Yes.
6: Will you shut up, Lester, and leave the man eat?
2: Excuse me.
1: Oh. I'm awful full.
8: Best Christmas I had since I left home. A long time ago.
1: Yeah, me too. Me
6: yeah,
1: too.
6: Yeah, you're right, boys.
8: Could be the presence of a guest contributes to your feeling of well-being.
1: Yeah, that's right.
6: No,
1: that's right.
7: I think that's right.
6: Yeah, sure. Well, you know what it says in the Bible.
7: Do you?
1: Wait a minute,
6: don't rush me now.
8: All right.
6: It's more blessed or something to give than to receive.
7: He's right.
6: Will you have some more, mister?
8: Thank you.
4: Attaboy.
1: I've seen him too.
4: No.
1: I can't swear.
4: How do you know what he wants?
1: Leave me alone. I'm going to
4: buy him.
8: You men have been together for a long time in this war?
6: Oh, yes,
8: quite a
6: sir.
8: Long while.
1: Yes, sir.
4: Hey, mister.
6: We're all that's left of the original outfit. We all started out together in the States, and we said that we'd eat dinner in Berlin.
1: There was a lot more of us then, partner.
6: A lot more. A lot of good guys, Griff.
1: I'll say.
6: Well, here we are in Berlin, and we are having dinner, ain't we?
1: We sure are.
8: It almost seems as if you were all spared for something more than merely fighting a war.
4: You see, asking questions.
6: I don't get it, mister.
7: Fighting this war has done something for us, I guess. I wouldn't do it again for a lot of money.
1: No, I don't.
8: What has it done for you, then?
7: Oh, I don't know. I guess you get to feel different about people after you've been through what we have.
8: Yes, I can understand that.
6: Yeah, I bet you can. I bet you've been through a lot, too, huh?
8: Yes.
2: Was you a soldier?
7: Lester.
8: No.
1: Oh.
2: Yes, sir.
1: Come on, Doctor.
7: What's everybody so quiet about? A minute ago, we were all hollering and yelling and carrying on here.
6: Everybody's full.
1: No.
5: It isn't that, Flattner. It just kind of feels like Christmas.
6: It's right, Charles.
5: Like I remember on Christmas when we used to go to church in Peoria.
7: No, like Christmas afternoon. I remember...
6: Everybody feels good. Kind of like it, everybody.
1: Yeah, that's right.
7: Peace on earth.
8: Earth and goodwill to men.
7: Hey, I went to church.
6: You can.
2: Yes, sir. I get up early and I went out and I ran right into the chaplain. What could I do?
7: I sort of wish I'd gone.
2: You even sung Christmas carols.
1: Huh?
7: Yeah.

0: Mister, that's an awful-looking scar you got on your hand, huh?
1: Yes. It was very painful once.
0: Hey, let me see.
2: Yeah, it sure is. Them Krauts do that to you?
1: No.
0: You know, you speak awful good English.
1: I speak several languages.
3: Lester, will you let the man alone?
0: Lieutenant, I want to know who he is and what he's doing here. I know I've seen him someplace.
1: Yes, I think you have seen me somewhere.
0: Yeah, but where? Oh, where?
3: I know where I've seen him before.
1: Do you?
3: In the hospital. I had the broken leg. Christmas.
2: I know where I saw you.
1: Yes. I remember.
2: In the snow. Back to Deacon's. And I was kneeling beside my brother the night he was killed.
4: Were you on the transport when we were on the way over here?
2: It was in the mission. Carmel.
1: Yes. I saw you there.
2: Once when I was walking guard at the tomb of the unknown soldier at Arlington. At night...
1: I was there.
0: You in church this morning?
1: I saw you there.
0: Well, then who are you? I don't know. Wait a minute. Now, don't go yet. Wait and have another drink of wine.
1: Yes, I will bring you, and then I must go.
0: Well, let me open a new bottle here.
2: Yes, wait a minute.
0: Here we go.
1: Thank you. Goodbye, my friend.
0: Oh, hey, wait. Stay with us. Yes. Please stay with us.
1: No. I must go.
0: But listen, why? Why do you have to go?
2: Lester.
0: What?
2: Lester. The whole world's waiting for him.

0: title of today's story is Berlin, 1945. Quiet Please broadcast of last Christmas, repeated today by request. The displaced person, Ernest Chappell.
1: And the others in the cast were Ed Latimer, Frank Thomas, Melville Ruick, James Monks, James Goss, and Warren Stevens. Music for Quiet Please is played by Albert Berman. Now for a word about next week. My good friend and our writer-director, Willis Cooper.
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1: Stevens. 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
2: Thank you for listening to Quiet Please. Next week I have a story for you which I call The Time of the Big Snow. 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
1: Feeling zero.

0: Clint, Smiley, and Mr. Felipa, a Portuguese official, enter the Whispering Cave on the trail of the murderer of Davis, leaving Speed to guard their boat. Clint tells his nephew to fire two shots if danger should threaten, but all seems calm enough outside the cove of the Whispering Cave until Speed sights a boat speeding toward the cove with what appears to be a gun on the forward deck. Meantime, Clint and the others inside the cave not only find their quarry, but hear the voice of the octopus telling them that a boat will pick them up at any time, but that they must first destroy Speed and Smiley Preston, as he believes they have killed Clint. The secret police barely have time to recover from the shock of learning that the octopus is alive when the killers come out. At the same time, the danger signal of Speed's is heard, but at the moment, the boys have plenty of fight on their hands from the criminal.
1: Clint, I got one of them. Are you all right?
2: Yes, sir. I got Dixon in the hole. Well, we got to get to Speed right away. You all right, Felipa?
3: Yes. But all right. Don't you worry about me.
2: Good. Now let's get out of here on the run. And you too. Dixon, don't try anything. We've got you covered.
4: Don't I know it. And you outnumber us 3-2. We won't start anything.
5: Outnumber you? Why, you... What about sniping Davis the way you did?
4: Huh?
5: You won't even come out in the opening fight.
4: Davis! Well, didn't I get Barlow?
2: I'm Barlow.
4: Well, I'll be...
2: Come on. Get going to the mouth of the cave. And on the double quick. Get on ahead, you two. But not too far, or a bullet will slow you down. Now run.
3: All right, let's go.
5: What do you think is bothering Speed, Clint?
2: I don't know. Unless he sighted the octopus boat.
5: Speaking of being outnumbered, that gang on the boat will be all over us before we can do much about it.
2: I've got a plan. It's an old one, but good. Save your breath, Smiley. You're going to need it.
3: The tide is running in. You will notice that the whispering sound has ceased. We shall probably get our feet wet in leaving the cave.
5: Uh-huh. We're lucky, if that's all.
2: Faster, you two ahead.
4: Hey, I'm not used to this running.
2: Never mind that. Get going.
5: Haven't heard any... thing more from Speed. Reckon that's bad.
2: I can't tell. He's probably holding fire for the time being, though. May need that ammunition for something more than a signal shot.
3: We're approaching the mouth of the cave. The blue light illuminating the cave tells us of that.
5: Yeah. Don't seem half so far going out, is it us coming in?
2: I see daylight. We're almost there.
5: Water's not coming in yet.
2: That's something to be thankful for. Now slow down, you fellas. I want to talk to you.
5: What's your plan, Clint?
2: It's something I want Dixon to do. Have you any way of signaling that pickup boat, Dixon?
4: Sure. A door with mirrors.
5: Mirrors? Say, are you trying to be funny because...
4: No, no. I flash a mirror in the sun. Little pocket mirror, see? I got it here in my pocket. I'm supposed to tell him whether it's safe to land or not.
2: That's just what I wanted to know. Dixon... You're going to signal your boat to pick you up somewhere else.
4: What?
2: They'll believe you. Because the octopus told you to get Speed and Smiley before you left Madeira. He's probably telling them the same thing now over their shortwave radio set.
5: You let him get away, Clint?
2: We can stand them off here. Felipa, isn't there a tiny cove near where our plane is stationed?
3: Oh, yes. That is a Rigas Bay. Oh, that is a very well known.
2: Dixon, you tell your boat to pick you up there tonight.
4: I won't do it. I know what you're planning. You'll ambush them.
2: You'll do it or die in your tracks. I have no time to waste. What'll it be? Will you signal to that boat or will I shoot?
4: All right, I'll signal.
5: And just what Clint told you to signal to. I can read it and I'll know if you're not telling the right thing.
4: Don't worry. I'll do what you say.
2: You and Felipa stay here, Smiley. I'm going to Speed. Take Dixon outside when I leave and give that boat the signal. If they want to know who we are, Dixon, tell them we're working for you. You get that?
4: Yeah, I got that.
5: But, Clint, you might run into trouble at the boat.
2: Nothing that I can't take care of. Stay with it, Smiley. I'll come back as soon as I can. Meantime, give the signal to the octopus boat.
5: Okay. All right. Go ahead, Dixon.

0: Speed! Speed!
1: You all right?
0: Clint! Oh, gosh, I'm glad you came. But the boat, that one out there, they've seen it. And I think they have a gun mounted on the forward deck.
1: It's okay. I've been taking care of that boat. I hope.
0: What do you mean?
1: I haven't time to tell you now. I just wanted to make sure everything was all right here.
0: Here? Yeah. But isn't that the boat that was going to come to pick up the octopus gangsters? Hey, did you find them? Were they in the Whispering Cave?
1: Yes. Yes to everything. We got them all right, Speed. And now Smiley is seeing to it that one of the criminals is signaling that boat to pick them up at Regis Cove tonight. Then we'll capture the whole gang.
0: Gosh, that'll be great.
1: Yeah, if our plan works.
0: You don't think it will?
1: I can't tell. You got those binoculars handy, Speed?
0: Yeah, right here. I looked at the boat through them. That's how I knew they were carrying a gun.
1: Let me have them a minute.
0: There you are.
1: Now, thank you. Now, let's see.
0: What are they doing?
1: They're watching Dixon's signal right enough. Several men are at the lee rail.
0: The speed they were coming, I thought they'd pick them up from shore. But I guess the boat's a little too big to bring in close. They were going to use a dinghy. At least they were going to use one before this fella you talk about signaled them.
1: Speed.
0: Huh?
1: One of the crew is using glasses. Has them trained on us.
0: Gosh, what do we do?
1: Nothing until we see what they're going to do. Now they're returning Dixon's signal. Just three flashes.
0: Hey, looks like they're lowering the dinghy, too.
1: They didn't believe Dixon. They suspect something.
0: What do we do, Clint? Trying to hold off a gang like that is like fighting a whole navy.
1: We've got one chance, Speed. The Whispering Cave. We can get in there before the tide seals them out.
0: The cave?
1: Yes, quick. Gather up all the stuff you can lay hands on. Here, I'll get aboard, too. Guns, ammunition, and don't forget the water canteens and emergency rations.
0: Gosh, looks like we're preparing for a siege.
1: No telling how long we'll be in that cave, Speed.
0: But won't they just wait until we come out and then get us? We can't stay in there forever. We'll have to come out the same way we went in. Mr. Felipe said there was only one exit.
1: We'll worry about that when the time comes.
0: And what about this boat? It'll drift away without someone at the wheel.
1: Yes, wouldn't get very far with dead men as a crew either. And that's where we'll be if we don't get inside that cave before the octopus landing party arrives. Once they get ashore, we won't stand a chance. You got everything?
0: Yeah, much as I can carry.
1: All right, then, jump ashore. I'll hold the boat steady while you do.
0: Okay. Now, what about you?
1: I'll bring her up alongside as close as I can, and then trust the luck.
0: There, now's your chance.
1: Well, I made it.
0: Look, Clint, they've got the dinghy in the water already.
1: Yes, but it'll take them time to row ashore. Come along, Speed. We'll have to run over some darn slippery rocks to get back to Smiley and the rest in time. But we'll do it. We've got to do it.

0: Look, you see there? Water's getting higher all the time.
1: Oh, yes, and there's still no sign of a Barlow. I wonder what could have happened.
2: He probably ran into a mess of trouble when he went to see what happened to that precious nephew of his. Just the same sort of trouble that you're going to have when that shore boat lands here.
0: Well, don't laugh too hard, Razorback. Oh, stop it. You crack that silly face of yours. Finn will come back here with an octopus under each arm if he met up with any of them.
1: Wait a minute. Look. Yeah. Here they're coming now.
0: And he's bringing Speed with him. I wonder what he did with our boat.
1: Oh, it will smash up on the rocks with the tide running like it is with no one at the wheel.
0: And they're toting a lot of stuff. Gosh almighty. Flynn must have something up his sleeve, and I'd like to know what before this tide gets any higher. It's forced us most back into the cave again.
3: Hi, Smiley.
0: What's the idea? What are you edging around for, Dixon? I've still got you covered, and your gang is still out in the ocean. And don't you forget that.
2: Nah, I ain't forgetting it. But let me remind you something, copper. The cards will be in my hand before long, policeman.
0: Yeah, but you won't be interested none in the playing of them, big boy, and I'll see to that personal.
4: Oh, Smiley! Khalifa! I'm going back into the Whispering Cave.
5: What?
4: We've got to. Have a better chance of holding off that landing party in there than out here.
1: Yes, but perhaps we will have no trouble with them, Mr. Barlow.
5: What do you mean?
1: Now, could we not have Dixon himself convince them that we are working with him and them?
5: It's a slim chance. Once they get a look at us, Philippa, if they didn't recognize me, it's a cinch they'd know Speed. Everyone in the Octopus gang has heard plenty about him.
2: Yeah, I'll say we have. That's probably what's bringing them ashore, Barlow. In spite of my signal, they saw the kid was up and smelled a rat.
0: Even so, that landing party ain't so big. Then we could handle him good and we.
5: It'd be a long gamble, Smiley, against big odds. Speed, let me have those glasses again. Could you take this stuff out of my hands, Philippa?
6: Oh, yes, too, sure.
5: Oh, sure, there now. Let's take another look at that boat.
7: How many are in the dinghy, Clint?
5: Six, and they're well armed.
0: Well, so are we, and we don't have to land a boat when we attack them. Say, wait another minute. We'll be in that cave whether we want to or not. And the rocks between us... And where we left our boat are being covered with water.
7: Yeah, we got our feet wet coming here, all right.
4: The water's at our feet. That settles it.
7: Clint, what is it? What do you see?
4: They're uncovering the gun on the forward deck to protect the landing party. That means we haven't bluffed them for a minute. Back into the cave, everybody, or we'll be blown off this beach.

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0: The jungles of the upper Amazon.
1: Dixie!
2: You don't have to shout, my baby.
1: Hey, Dixie, look. Hey, look at this. Look at this one. Look at her, I tell you.
2: Another butterfly.
1: Yeah, look at these wings. Look at them.
2: Better for that wing as big as an airplane to take us out of this hellhole.
1: I bet I'll get 10 francs for this one.
2: If we get out of the jungle alive.
1: Oh, I'll get out.
2: Aye. You mean we? You wouldn't leave me here?
1: I don't worry, Dixie. You get in this with me and you'll get out of it with me. Sit down.
2: Until the ants begin to eat you.
1: I'll cut it out, will you? Can't you do anything but sing the blues?
2: I suppose I should be happy. Should sing a song because the sun is burning me up because the insects bite me. Because I'm here in this devil's hole, half the world away from my home.
1: Cut it out. They don't like it any better than you do. It's our only chance, see? That's me, bugs, our only chance to get a dog and get out of here.
2: But the sun...
1: You think the sun's any colder working in the mines? You think the sun's any colder sitting out there on the beach tearing your heart out there every time you see a boat heading back? Tell you, Dixie, the jungle's the only chance we have to get out of here. And by the devil, I'm taking it.
2: Yeah, you're right. I know it's as you say. Our only chance.
1: Sure it is. Now snap out of it. Had a couple of days like this one, and we'll have caught enough of these bugs to head back to the coast.
2: But when will we get through?
1: Listen, Dixie, when I say I'm getting out of here, I'm getting out.
2: But the natives say it.
1: Cut it out, I tell you. Nothing's going to stop me.
2: But if we do get out, how do we know that Mr. Renat will buy the butterflies?
1: Listen, he said he would, didn't he?
2: Oh, what a man says.
1: Yeah? Well, why shouldn't he buy them? Gives us a franc apiece and then sells them all over the world for 20 of them.
2: But who would waste money on such things?
1: Don't you know nothing. Schools, museums. They pay plenty of dough for these jungle butterflies.
2: But why should anybody...
1: Oh, forget it, I tell you. If the air hot enough without you shooting your mouth up all of the time, all right, still, I tell you, forget it.
2: All right. I'll forget it. Joe, I've seen you laugh to yourself, buddy, you laugh.
1: I'm just thinking, what? I think of what you said before about a butterfly with wings like an aeroplane.
2: Yeah.
1: Funny, ain't it? Two big guys like you and me. Guys that shot the works from arson and murder. Both of us depended on what? To get us out of the jungle and back to where we came from. Handful of blue and red and purple butterflies.
2: Yeah, that's the way it is.
1: Funny, ain't it? Anybody told me a couple of years ago I'd be chasing bugs that I swatted them. The bugs are all the chance I got.
2: You sure?
1: You know, it's a funny thing. When I was a kid, I used to chase butterflies, too. Dinky little white ones all around the empty lot and back of there. What's the matter with you, Dixie? What are you staring at?
2: Here. You didn't see it?
1: See what? What is there to see with it? Please? No. No what? Then what?
2: From behind that tree. He looked out at me.
1: He? What are you talking about? Who looked out at you?
2: A spider. And I think it was as large as a dog.

0: Joe. Not sleeping. No. I can't sleep either. So hot. Hey, it used to get nice and cold about this time of night where I used to live. Joe. Yeah, what's the matter? Did I see it? He's starting that again.
1: But I must have seen it. I must have seen it. It was all so clear.
0: But I tell you, it was nothing but a monkey hanging there. Spider.
1: But I saw...
0: Go on there. He's frying your brains. Go on to sleep.
1: Yeah. Sleep. I'll try. Okay.
0: Mosquito got it under the netting.
1: You get it? You get it?
0: Oh, no. I got it.
1: Another one?
0: Hole in the netting. What's the matter? I must look it up and fix it. Blast that stuff is falling apart with milk.
1: Joe?
0: What do you want?
1: Don't go too close to the edge of the clearing.
0: What are you talking about? I'm just going to fix the netting so that...
1: Joe, what? Joe, what is it? Joe!
0: I'm okay.
1: Yeah, but you scream.
0: Yeah.
1: Well?
0: I saw it too. Sitting at the edge of the clearing in the moonlight. Yeah. Spider is... Big as a dog.

0: Ida. Pull the line tighter. Yeah, I got it. Okay, come on out of the tree now.
1: All right.
0: I want you, so don't shake that tree too much. That trap door's set on a hair trigger.
1: Yeah. Now it's done.
0: Yeah. That cage ain't strong enough to hold it. You can run a knife through me.
1: But what if it doesn't come here again?
0: Here by the tree the last 2 nights, wasn't it?
1: Yeah, but
0: what? So it'll do it again. And this time it's going to stay by the tree.
1: But what if the trap fails?
0: Don't start that again. Tell you one jerk in the spine from where we're sitting, the whole cage will fall right on him. Then, my friend, our troubles are all over.
1: I tell you, Joe, I'm afraid.
0: Afraid of what? Getting out of here and getting someplace where we can live like men? You afraid of making money?
1: Money?
0: Listen, for a spider that big, I could get enough cash to float home with silk shirts on our back. Think of it. A spider that big? We'll clean up with
1: him. No, Joe, no. I say, let's get away from here.
0: Oh, scared you, D.C., huh? Well, it don't me. I tell you, this blasted jungle has spit out a gold mine for me.
1: But the trap. Are you sure that you're...
0: Sure, I'm sure. We'll catch them. And it won't be butterflies paying our ship there home, Dixie. It'll be the biggest spider in the world. That's all right, huh, Dixie?
1: But are you sure of the trap, Joe?
0: Strong knife.
1: Yeah.
0: I wonder what time it is.
1: Stars are gone.
0: We're gonna get that morning.
1: Yeah.
0: It was always earlier before.
1: Trap frightened them away.
0: What a spider know about traps.
1: You said yourself they're clever.
0: Now you're a fool.
1: But you said yourself.
0: That's talking, that's all.
1: There's a fear in me. Cold and sharp as you.
0: Wait,
1: huh?
0: Yes, it's clever. It's coming. Stay quiet.
1: Joe, let him go.
0: Quiet, watch you.
1: Don't pull a trap.
0: Quiet.
1: It's looking at us.
0: Put the step on it and flew right under you. There. I got it. Oh, look at it, Dixie. Trap. That's mine. The biggest spider in creation. I'll get all the money I need. Well, Dixie, what's the matter with you? Come on, why don't you say something?
1: Crap. And it doesn't move. Just looks at us.
0: Since we caught the big fella?
2: Three.
0: Yeah, 3 days.
1: You haven't said it.
0: You're telling me.
1: Why do you...
0: Because I'm playing it smart. Pretty soon that thing won't be caring much about anything. And I'm going to slip the bottom of that cage and off we go.
1: They say such creatures can live for a long time without eating.
0: No, not when they're that size. I figure that sitting out there in that sun all day, well, in about a week it won't care much whatever we do with it.
1: Joe.
0: Yeah.
1: How could such a creature be?
0: What do you mean, how could it be? You're looking at it, ain't you?
1: But such a spider.
0: It's there. That's all that means anything to me.
1: But such a giant creature.
0: That's it. It's a giant, ain't it? Well, you've seen giant human beings in circuses, haven't you? But they just happen, that's all. That's the way this spider happened.
1: So black.
0: Yeah. A midnight special, ain't it? Those big, hairy legs.
1: Once I saw an octopus.
0: Huh?
1: Devilfish.
0: Oh, yeah, sure. This one looks like a 5-man devilfish, is that it?
1: Yeah.
0: Oh, we're not making a billboard at a circus sideshow. Will we clean up?
1: The legs, the strength, they must have.
0: Not when I get through it.
1: Look at it, Joe, be honest.
0: Huh?
1: Isn't there a strange fascination when you look at it closer?
0: What are you talking about?
1: It's ours.
0: Well... Alice, Shunner.
1: So what? As if there was a thought behind it.
0: You're starting that again.
1: Only 3 days at success so quiet. stars like burning flames just watching.
0: Cut it out.
1: If it is thinking, I'm afraid of what it is thinking.
0: Out of here, Spider.
1: Yeah, plenty of that.
0: Hey, Dixie couldn't take it anymore. He's off looking for a cool spot.
1: But me?
0: He don't want to leave you alone, Spider. He didn't want to leave my meal ticket. You're going to be a big-time attraction on the boardwalk in some big-time circus, Spider.
1: Yeah?
0: Yeah, you're the screwy looking thing, Spider. They won't believe it when they see it.
1: The fella's gonna cost them plenty before they do see it.
0: Hey, Spider. How'd you move?
1: Spider.
0: I'm not dead.
1: Get a stick.
0: Spider.
1: Bless you, you're not dead.
0: You can't be dead.
1: It's been only a week since.
0: You can't be dead.
1: You're my chance. You can't be dead.
0: Curled up with your legs over you.
1: Rest your move.
0: We can see that.
1: Let go. Let go of me. You bastard devil.
0: You fool me.
1: Let go. Let go of my arm. Get away. Let go. Dixie. Come on, Dick.

0: Joe? Joe, where are you? Joe?
1: Oh, Sam, suddenly so quiet.
0: Joe? Where's the man? He said he'd be here. He said...
1: Buddy, what?
0: Cried it up. What? Joe, come quickly. I found a body. Joe, come quickly.
1: Must see who?
0: Huh?
1: Joe, you. Joe, how did this one? The spire. But how? Gone from the cage. What he did to you, Joe. Might come back. Why do I stand here? Might come back. Gotta get out. Here, get these together. Butterfly, take them off and get out before. Something moved behind that tree. No, won't get me. Oh. My foot. Pushed it. Must have broken my. Gotta get away.

0: listening. 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I didn't get away. I crawled miles. I didn't get away.
1: Clear.
0: Someone to help me. Crawl to the house. Someone to help me. So dark. All tired. No strength to call out. Crawl and find someone to help me. And I'll be free. Free.
2: Got something.
0: What?
2: Body.
0: Joe, you, but how, what?
2: Back in the camp, I'm back in the camp. Cold all night in the surf, we're back in the camp. Or...
0: No. Get out before I... No, can't crawl anymore. It's dark.
2: What? Behind me, it's behind me. Wait, you jump on my back?
0: No, don't!
2: Nothing. Isn't there? I could only crawl again if I could only get away before... The moon coming up bright. Now I'll see what... Not here. Only you, Joe. Empty flesh over there in the moonlight.
0: Blast you to the devil, Joe. You brought me here. You was right that you died, but that spider won't get me, not me. It's gone now. My life will get better. I will get away. Yes, I will. I...
1: Spider, come back.
0: Oh, no. No closer. No closer. No, no.
1: Come back.
0: What?
2: One girl. Crawling over here. A girl is dead. What is the spider going to... Spinning a web over him. Turning him around and around like a fly. Covering him with that thick silk.

0: And then I'll let myself over and go. See?
1: Son.
0: Mona. Mona, it is morning. I'm alive. I'm alive. I'm coming. Get a high. Oh. So heavy a walk with the empty dead devil's spider. Must be one of the savages there. Help me. See who? Joe. It is Joe alive.
2: Joe. Joe, I'm here. Joe, I'm here. Wait for me. Joe, why do you stand there? I must have had a dream. All that happened, yes, a dream. Last night was such a funny nightmare, I could tell you. Joe, why do you just stand there? Why do you just look at me? Your eyes, the sun shines on them, they hurt me. Don't look at me like that, Joe. Your eyes so dark, so big. I say, closer, closer, my friend, come closer. I have such a happy thing to tell you, closer. I hear you. I like what your eyes are singing to me, Joe. Yes, I come closer. You keep telling me that happy thing. Yeah. I'm close to you now, Joe. Tell me what your eyes... Your hand. Why do you grab my arm? Your other hand, my other arm. Why do your fingers hold my arm so tight they hurt me? Another arm on my shoulder, Joe. Another arm holding my neck. Joe, so many arms, how can it be? Joe, it is you. I see your face, but your eyes bigger and bigger. Sun so strong in my head, burning my head inside. Is that why I see such crazy things, Joe? Joe, why don't you say something? Your eyes bigger and bigger, burning into my head. Now your face is changing. Joe, it is you. Then why doesn't your face... Joe, that sound. Your face, your arms.
0: Spider.

You are the spider. 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Made me think I was seeing Joe, but all the

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6: 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Charlie says, love my good and plenty. Don't know any other candy that I love so well.
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0: This is the church she comes to. 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Third row from the left. What do you think of your rival for your husband's affections?
1: Are you positive that's the same Madame Jeanrenaud?
0: I'd stake my honor upon it.
1: Cecil, you've staked your honor so often there's nothing left to it.
0: Madame.
1: Amazing. I wonder how a woman like that could extract such huge sums of money from my husband.
0: She might have certain charms you don't understand.
1: But she's fat and pockmarked.
0: True, Renee. But powerful enough to make you and your children penniless within 10 years.
1: How can we break her hold on Pierre?
0: I've tried. Pierre won't listen to me, either as his brother or his lawyer. So there's only one thing left.
1: What's that?
0: Simply that you ask for a commission for lunacy against him. Imply that he's insane and have him locked away.
1: But Pierre is...
0: With your political prestige at Louis XV's court, I'm sure we can convince a young ambitious judge to the contrary. Pierre's many eccentricities can bear fruit. His monomania on Chinese customs could easily be misinterpreted. Do you understand?
1: But, Cecil,
0: Now listen to me. Tomorrow morning, I want you to pay an unexpected visit on your husband. Drive out to that country hovel and...
1: Is your master in, Roger?
2: Madame la Marquise, we weren't expecting you. Do come in. Monsieur is in the study. If you follow me, he'd be pleased to see you, madame. It's been such a long time.
1: Thank you, Roger.
2: Monsieur, Madame la Marquise?
3: Renee.
1: I'm sorry to disturb you, Pierre, but you know what the court says. This separation of ours does not do my reputation any good.
3: Your reputation? Naturally.
1: What are you doing dressed up in that silly outfit?
3: I am writing a history of China, Renee. One can't understand the Chinese mind without

0: trying to feel the tempo of their mode of life.
1: Oh, that's neither here nor there. I've been hearing about the way you're handling the children.
0: The children are well and healthy.
1: I don't feel comfortable about them out here. So I'd like to change nurses. The woman you have now is too old for the job. I've brought an Englishwoman out here with me today. Her name is Maggie Campbell. I think you'll find Maggie a gem in many ways. Your absent-mindedness endangers our children's very existence.
0: What are you hinting at?
1: Hinting? You know very well what I mean. That woman, Madame Jean Renault.
0: She's no concern of yours.
1: My son's future inheritance, however, is my concern. I can't prevent you from throwing it away on a swine-headed woman.
0: Oh, Renee,
1: but
0: really?
1: Really what? Who is this Jean Renault? What power has she got over you? Why do you insist on living in the country and giving her the major part of your income?
0: That's one question you'll never have answered. You wouldn't understand.
1: That's why I've hired Maggie Campbell to act as nursemaid. The children are never to be in that woman's company. And Miss Campbell will follow those instructions to the letter.

0: Well, Renee, I didn't expect you to come back so soon.
1: It didn't take me long to sell Pierre on the idea of hiring your fatuous Miss Campbell, Cecil.
0: What did he think of her?
1: Nothing much. My story was completely believable.
0: We can depend on Maggie Campbell to weave an interesting web for Pierre to stumble into. In the meantime, you've work to do.
1: Work?
0: I've invited young Bianchon for a party at your house this evening.
1: Aren't you presumptuous?
0: Not at all. That fool has always been in love with you. His uncle is a judge of the inferior court, Monsieur Popinot. If you can convince Bianchon to bring his uncle into our camp, our commission for lunacy against Paupière is won. You're in a position to do both of them a great deal of political good. It might be wise to remind them of it, gently. The party is to start it now.
1: Bianchon, I'm so glad you could come to my little party.
2: You're playing with my heart, madame.
1: If only I were a free woman. Free to play with a man's heart. But my husband being ill...
2: Oh, Pierre's ill?
1: Didn't you know?
2: No. Oh, I'm sorry to hear it.
1: It's a mental condition. I thought you knew.
2: Oh. Is there anything that I can do?
1: I'm afraid there's nothing anyone can do. He insists now upon throwing his money away on a woman. Known as Jean Renaud, whom he favors now.
2: Oh, a woman.
1: A fat, ugly, pockmarked woman who is closer to 60 years of age than anything else. He's given her almost 1,000,000 francs.
2: Oh, this is serious, madame.
1: But what can I do? He controls all the money in the family except my own small income.
2: Well, have you ever thought of securing a commission for lunacy against him?
1: My own husband, Monsieur Bianchon?
2: But it's necessary, madame. My uncle is judge of the inferior courts. He could get it for you quite easily. If you'd consent to visit with him, I'm sure...
1: Bianchon.
2: Yes?
1: Could you persuade your uncle to visit me here in my home? I would repay him for his trouble. A close friend of mine, Philippe Brett, is head of the civil courts. He could do your uncle much good if I suggested it.
2: Oh, but of course, Renee. I shall pay my uncle Popinot a visit this evening. Would tomorrow night be a convenient night for you?
1: So convenient. And if Monsieur Popinot is interested in verifying my case, he might ask Maggie Campbell, my children's nurse, about Pierre's strange actions.
3: Roger! Roger! If you're the butler in this loony house, come over here and bottle.
4: Yes, Maggie. What is it now, nurse?
3: Listen to them, will you? Her father playing with his sons, a twisting their arms and they scream in agony. Look at them there in the garden.
4: He's teaching the boys how to wrestle, Maggie. Wrestling's a fine art in China.
3: Wrestling, is it? It's a fine kind of wrestling. They're trying to pull the boys' arms out by the sockets. A laughing and a screaming. A maniac's mind. A maniac, I tell you. Heaven help us. What will the madmen do next?
2: Thank you, driver. Uncle Popinot? Uncle Popinot?
5: Well, if it isn't my nephew. Well, well, Bianchon, come in.
2: Oh, how can you live in this rat trap?
5: And if this is a rat trap, Bianchon, then you should throw your old uncle a piece of cheese. What brings you down here on the banks on this hot day?
2: Oh, a matter of urgency. A friend of mine is in trouble.
5: Trouble. Life was ever thus.
2: Her husband is stark, staring mad. And the poor woman hasn't the faintest notion how to go about getting a commission for lunacy.
5: Who is the lady?
2: Madame la Marquise d'Espard.
5: Madame de la Marquise?
2: Yes.
5: She probably knows more about these things than you do, nephew. Nevertheless, I'll see her when she arrives.
2: She's not well, Uncle. You can't expect her to visit you in a place like this.
5: Mm?
2: Besides, she's a close friend of Philippe Brett, and he's the head of the civil courts and can do you a lot of good.
5: That crook?
2: Oh, Popinot. Madame la Marquise had the kindness to invite us to dinner at her house tomorrow night.
5: Bianchon, I'm surprised at you. You know very well that I'll be the examining judge on the case, and our courts forbid a judge to dine in a petitioner's home. It's against the law.
2: Oh, yes, I'd forgotten. After dinner, then, Uncle?
5: Well, she can see me here.
2: In all fairness to her. She's ill, Uncle. Drop in at her house.
5: Was it a request or a demand from her, Bianchon?
2: Both, I imagine, Uncle.
5: Even a judge is afraid not to grant her demands. A woman like that is a powerful factor at court.
2: Then you will drop in and see her?
5: Yes, tomorrow afternoon at 3. But warn her not to serve any food or drink to me at all.
2: Oh, yes, Uncle, she will be well warned.

0: Peggy, what are you doing prowling about the master's bedroom?
1: I was looking for a good tonic for the children. The master keeps all the medicines locked up here. While I'm about it, you ought to take the tonic, Roger. You don't look so well lately.
0: I never felt better.
1: Spring's coming, Roger. Everybody should take a tonic. Yeah, drink this. You'll feel like a new man in a few seconds. I'll fix another draught for the children.
0: I can't figure you out, Maggie. One moment you shout, and the next you worry about my health.
1: That's just my way, Roger. Go ahead. Drink it. I'm a nurse. I ought to know what's good. Go ahead. Drink it.
0: Well, if this will make us better friends, Maggie, I'll drink it. Tastes like poison.
2: Roger.
1: The master's calling, Roger. See what he wants.
0: I'm coming, Monsieur le Marquis. You
2: better come along to the study, Roger. I'm expecting a visitor, and I'd better have the place looking spick and span.
0: Visitor, monsieur?
2: Madame Jean Renault will be here soon. Then the business between Madame and I will be over, finally.
0: I'm glad. Monsieur, look at the study. More Chinese books than all of China.
2: I need them. What's the matter, Roger?
0: I feel so ill, Monsieur le Marquis. In heaven's name,
2: yeah, better sit down over here, Roger.
0: Help me.
2: Roger! Maggie!
3: What's the matter, Monsieur?
2: Roger, old fellow. Roger! He's dead.
1: Dead? His skin is turning black, Monsieur. Black?
2: As if he had drunk.
1: Yes. Just as if he drank a strong draught of Chinese poison.
2: How do you know the effect?
1: I'm a nurse, sir. Now your madness is no longer innocent. You're a murderer, too. Poisoning a poor, helpless man just because he disagreed with you.
2: What are you talking about, Maggie?
1: You know what I'm talking about, monsieur. You're a murderer. A murderer. I'll get the police for you, poisoners, all in the middle of the night.

0: Madame la Marquise, may I present my uncle, Judge of the Inferior Courts, Monsieur Popinot.
1: Good afternoon, monsieur.
2: How do you do?
1: This is my brother-in-law, the Chevalier d'Estaing. Say so.
2: How do you do?
3: How do you do?
1: Won't you be seated, Monsieur Popinot?
0: My uncle will do everything in his power to help you, René.
1: I'm sure he will, Bianchon.
2: Tell me, madame, when you and the Marquis separated originally, how much money were you allowed?
1: Just my original income of 26,000 francs a year.
2: You say that the Marquis had given a certain Madame Jean Renault considerable sums of money?
1: Almost 1,000,000 francs.
2: Is there any reason for him to give her money?
1: None. None but an imaginary one dictated to him by his twisted mind.
2: Does Madame Jean Renault live well?
1: Live well? In a mansion?
2: I'm a poor man myself, madame. How much does Madame Jean Renault spend on her house?
1: Oh, the stables alone cost 16,000 francs.
2: Judges are apt to be incredulous. If the stables alone cost 16,000, then how much for the entire establishment?
1: Between 50 and 60,000 francs.
2: So much? You don't say. Now, how much do you spend for this lovely place?
1: About the same, 50 or 60,000.
2: Renée! Huh? Oh. I thought you said your income was only 26,000 francs. You must be badly in debt, obviously.
1: But, monsieur...
2: If you're in debt, the court might not feel justified in allowing you to handle your husband's money. They might think you have a different motive for trying to secure control of your husband's money. Not that I have. A selfish one.
4: Do you serve, madame?
2: I'm sorry, Madame la Marquise. It's against the law for me to eat or drink at a petitioner's home. I thought you knew.
4: Madame la Marquise! Madame la Marquise!
1: Maggie, what are you doing here?
5: I've been trying to get her all day, I have. Monsieur la Marquise has murdered his butler.
1: What?
5: Poisoned him. I saw it with my own eyes. The police came. They've got him away in the jail. He's stark, staring, raving mad he is.
1: Murder now. Well, Monsieur Popinot, is murder a part of a sane man's mind?
6: Such a place for a judge to live. Oh, if I lived here, I'd never make old bones. Monsieur Popinot.
2: Yes?
6: I got your summons to come and see you in your house. Well, here I am.
2: Yes, here you are. But who are you?
6: Madame Jean Renault. Kind of a judge are you anyway, living here? Huh? You must be an honest one. Well, what do you want to see me about?
2: I've learned that you've been receiving extraordinary amounts of money from Monsieur le Marquis d'Espard.
6: Well, as a matter of fact, I have.
2: What seducer's art have you been using on Monsieur le Marquis?
6: Oh, seducer's art? Look at me, monsieur. Fat, ugly, hideous. What kind of a vamp would I make?
2: Well, that's a question I can't answer. But you'll have to.
6: Monsieur, I'm sorry, but I am under oath. I can never divulge the reason that monsieur gives me the money.
2: Madame, if you have any pity for your benefactor, you'll tell me. A commission for lunacy has been taken out against him.
6: Huh?
2: And you're named as having some strange power over him. Power which is supposed to have driven him mad.
6: Oh, great heavens. I am as good a monsieur le Marquis and warn him. He's a saint, that man. A saint, monsieur.
2: Yes, but he isn't at home. He's in jail. Madame Jean Renault. Monsieur le Marquis, I'm Judge Popinot of the Inferior Court.
7: You're most welcome to come in and share my prison cell. Are you here to accuse me of murdering a man, too?
2: No, monsieur. But your wife has taken out a commission for lunacy against you.
7: Monsieur, you're joking.
2: I wish I were. Your passion for Chinese customs has led them to believe you live in a dream world.
7: I was commissioned to write a book about China by the most respectable firm in all Paris.
2: Have you a contract from them?
7: In my desk drawer at home.
2: Are there any duplicate copies in case your copy is stolen?
7: Certainly. Here's the address of the firm. They have the duplicate.
2: The second count is, of course, there's murder. You were accused of murdering your butler just to try out a potency of a new Chinese drug you've discovered.
7: I've never toyed with Chinese drugs or poisons.
2: How about this business of giving all your money to Madame Jean Renault?
7: Monsieur, I never thought I'd tell anyone that secret.
2: Your life depends on it.
7: Madame Jeanrenaud is the descendant of the Jeanrenaud family who owned a large estate in Saxony in the 13th century. My ancestors murdered her ancestors and stole that property.
2: What has that to do with you?
7: The entire Despard fortune was founded on that property. I'm trying to pay back a debt, the amount of money which should have been paid to the Jeanrenaud when the property was taken over.
2: You're too conscientious, Monsieur le Marquis.
7: I don't want my children to be ashamed of their family as I'm ashamed of mine. They'll always be proud of the Despard name.
2: I don't think we'll have any trouble clearing you of this charge. Tell me this. Is there any place in France where the black Chinese poison can be ordered?
7: One place might have it. It's a small pharmacy called Linkton.
3: We carry that particular mixing drug in our pharmacy, Monsieur Propineau. It's too dangerous. But I did have a special order for it from a Cockney woman named Maggie Campbell just the other day. She had a note authorizing her to buy it.
2: Who was the note from?
3: From the head of the medical research department through the Chevalier Despard.
2: Thank you very much. Clerk. Clerk. Has Monsieur le Marquis Despard's contract arrived from Paris?
8: Yes, Monsieur Popineau, this morning.
2: Where's Madame Jeanrenaud?
8: She's waiting for you now, Monsieur Popineau.
2: Just have her sign this legal bill of sale for the Saxon property. Ask her to appear in court tomorrow morning.
8: Yes, monsieur.
2: And the clerk.
8: Yes.
2: Send this letter to the Marquise Despard. After this note, I don't think she'll appear to press charges.
7: Come along, Renee. We'd better go inside the courtroom. It's almost time for the sessions to start.
1: You go ahead, Cecil. I'd like to see Monsieur Philippe Brett before court starts.
7: See you later, then.
9: Oh, my dear Renee, you look charming. I hope I haven't kept you waiting.
1: Not at all. Here's the letter Monsieur Popineau sent me last night and the affidavits you asked for.
9: Mm-hmm.
1: This letter from Popineau places you in a very ugly position. It threatens the entire civil courts, besides naming the head of the medical association, Monsieur Brett.
9: Yes, I know, Rene. Leave everything to me. I'll see you in court in a few minutes.
2: Order in the court. The Fifth Court of Inferior Appeals is in session. The first case is a commission for lunacy. The case of Madame de la Marquise Despard against Monsieur le Marquis Despard.
9: Monsieur Popin.
2: Yes, Monsieur Brett.
9: As head of the civil courts, I cannot allow you to preside on the bench during this case.
2: Cannot allow me?
9: Do you realize, man, you violated the most important law in all France? I have three sworn affidavits that you partook of tea and cake at the household of Rene Despard at 5 p.m. 4 days ago. Now, since Madame is the plaintiff in this case, that renders any decision you might give is invalid.
2: But, Monsieur Brett, they are lying.
9: Your own nephew swears it's the truth. Will you relinquish the bench?
2: Who is to take over in my place?
9: Monsieur Devereux.
2: Devereux?
9: Yes.
2: A man who spends his time currying favor from their majesties?
9: Monsieur, will you give up the bench?
2: I have no option. But if I can't work as judge on this case, I will represent Monsieur de la Marquise Despard as his barrister.
9: Will you ascend the bench, Monsieur Devereux?
10: Naturally, Monsieur, but the barrister in charge of proceedings will start. That is you, Chevalier Despard. Is it not, Cecil?
7: Yes, thank you, Monsieur Devereux.
11: In behalf of my client, Madame la Marquise, a poor innocent woman who has been robbed of her children, her income, and her home by a lunatic husband who is guilty of murder.
2: You only presume he's guilty of murder.
11: I presume nothing, Popineau. You've already been tried and convicted.
2: When?
11: 10 minutes before court started.
9: I signed the papers, Monsieur Popineau.
2: You did, Brett?
9: Yes.
2: You haven't the foggiest notion of what this case concerns. I have definite proof that Maggie Campbell was hired to murder the butler. Here it is. My proof that Monsieur le Marquis is innocent. Judge Devereux, you can set aside this conviction.
10: Chevalier, let us proceed.
11: A woman named Madame Jeanrenaud has forced Monsieur le Marquis to give her over 1,000,000 francs. We all know that Monsieur Popineau made up that story about the Saxon property to fool the court.
2: But these are lies, Monsieur Devereux.
10: Continue, Chevalier.
11: And last but not least, we base our claim on the fact that Monsieur le Marquis thinks he lives in China. Ha! Is that a thought for a sane man?
2: Monsieur Lamarquis is writing a book on China. He has a contract for that book.
11: We investigated the contract, Monsieur Popineau. The Paris firm swears they never drew it up.
2: Mm. You've done well, gentlemen, to make a mockery of the courts of France. This trial is a farce, a framed farce. Of course, you grant the commission for lunacy, you will be heaped with honors by these weakling fools.
11: That is only your opinion, Popineau.
2: Judge Devereaux, remember, your conscience will weigh heavily on your soul. If you send this man away, you will have only yourself to answer to. You wake up in the middle of the night screaming for forgiveness to your maker. Think on it carefully, Judge Devereaux. Think before you make the decision.
11: There is no need for thought. I demand an immediate decision.
10: There's only one decision I can possibly make. An honest one. A decision dictated to me by my conscience and the evidence on hand. The commission for lunacy is granted.
12: Monsieur Devereaux, I'm as sane as you are. You can't lock me up. Open now, tell them. In heaven's name, stop them. Don't let them.
11: Guard!
10: Take that man out of court and put him in a straitjacket before he loses his mind completely.

From the time-worn pages of the past, we have heard the story declared insane. Bellkeeper, toll the bells.

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2: Transcribed.
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0: and the Supreme Court turned down Racket King Tommy Barra's appeal. Barra and his partners in crime were sent at once to the penitentiary. Michael Axford, in the office of Britt Reed, young publisher of the Daily Sentinel, was jubilant.
1: I'm glad Barra and his men are finally in the clink. Now we'll have a big drop in the crime rate. You'll see.
0: But Police Commissioner Higgins, who was also present, disagreed.
2: I hate to say it, Axford, but I'm afraid you're wrong. From now on, every racketeer in this city will be trying to fight his way to the throne left vacant by Barra. Don't you agree, Reed?
3: Yes, I do. It'll mean gang war as sure as we're here in this room.
1: Well, if you're so sure of that, Commissioner, then why don't you go out and arrest the mobsters before they start terrorizing the city? Nip them in the bud. Pick them up. Tell them to lay off. And make them know you mean it by beating their heads in.
2: Well, I'd like to do that, Axford, but it's illegal. You can't beat up people, even suspected criminals, simply because you think they may do something. They have rights, and they have the lawyers who know how to ensure those rights.
0: Reed's predictions of a gang war came true. Racketeers shot each other down and included innocent bystanders as they did so. Business places, which suspected gang leaders used as legitimate fronts for criminal enterprises, were bombed, sometimes with a great loss of life. And there were many arrests.
4: Stand where you are. You're under arrest. Get your hands up. All of you.
0: Most of them resulting in the sentencing of petty hoodlums and small fry strong arm men. When suspected leaders were arrested, they would tell nothing. Axford and Commissioner Higgins, talking with Reed once more at the end of a week's time, were indignant.
1: You want to hear some of those goons when they're arrested? Right away they start yelling for lawyers and shouting about their constitutional rights.
2: We can't even get them to talk after they've been shot by rival gangs. Reed, things are even worse than I expected.
3: Well, can't you jail the leaders like Axford suggested once?
2: Well, we're not sure who the leaders are. Guess, yes, but we can't prove it. Besides, they all seem to be staying undercover.
1: Well, a few of them got bumped off. You know that, Commissioner.
2: Yes, but we can't allow them to continue dealing out death and punishment on their own. That should be the law's job.
0: Lenore Case, Reed's secretary, shared with two others in the city the knowledge that Reed was the Green Hornet. The others were Commissioner Higgins and Reed's valet, Cato. Late that day, alone in Reed's office, the young publisher made known to Miss Case the decision he'd reached.
3: If the police are hamstrung and can't end this gang war by legal means, then the Green Hornet will try his own methods to do it.
5: Good. I hope he doesn't.
3: Miss Case, will you place an ad in the personal column of tomorrow's paper, please? Address it to P.H.
5: Yes, sir. P.H.? Is that Phil Hawley, the taxicab driver who gets underworld information for the Green Hornet?
3: Yes, it is. Phil's quite a character, but he's honest, and he knows what's taking place always in that half-world he lives in.
5: He doesn't like the police, does he?
3: No, but he dislikes gangsters and racketeers more. He knows the Green Hornet causes trouble for both, so that's why he helps.
5: You haven't called on Hawley in more than a year.
3: I think he must still read the personal columns every day as I asked him to. Anyway, we'll know soon enough if he does or not. Tell him to meet me tomorrow at midnight at the regular place. Sign the ad, G.H.
0: Phil Hawley, sitting in a cafeteria the next afternoon, saw the message in the personal column of the Daily Sentinel. That night, he waited at the appointed hour beneath the viaduct near the waterfront. When he heard stealthy footsteps approach, he stiffened.
6: Hey, who's that?
3: Hello, Phil. I see you read my message.
6: Yeah. Been a long time, Hornet. What's cooking? What do you want to know?
3: A lot's been happening since Tommy Barra went to jail, Phil.
6: You're not kidding. Nothing but boom booming and bomb bombing all over the place.
3: A lot of the boys want Tommy's job, don't they?
6: A week ago, they did. Not so many have the idea now.
3: Huh? What's changed their minds?
6: Bullets and brass knucks, mostly. They were small timers, with not enough brains to count up to one. They were getting no place. except to the morgue or the hospital. So those who didn't end up in either place got smart. If there's such a thing as a smart hood.
3: What'd they do?
6: They hired themselves out to the two boys who are going to end up fighting it out for Tommy's place. Both sides are lining up now for the payoff. It ought to be a Lulu.
3: It's down to a fight between two men, huh?
6: Yeah. Jake Steuben and Richie McClure. You know them?
3: Yeah, by reputation. But they're not smart operators, are they?
6: No. They're tough, though. Real tough, or they wouldn't be alive. And they're smart enough to get backing.
3: Backing?
6: Sure. Don't try to kid me with your dumb act, Hornet. You know what I'm talking about. They're front for some big shots. The brainy guys. Anybody can figure that. Maybe you're the guy that's backing them.
3: Not me.
6: Good, but don't ask me to tell you who the guys backing them are, on account of I don't know.
3: Well, you can tell me where I'll find Jake Steuben and Richie McClure, can't you?
6: Sure. Jake's hiding out places on the corner of Arley Street and Van Damme. 601's the number.
3: 601?
6: That's right. It's a high stoop brownstone with an alley to the side and a yard with a garage in the rear.
3: How often is Jake Steuben there? You know?
6: Sure, I know. He's there all the time, acting like a real general, letting his boys do the fighting while he stays back and gives orders. By staying there, he's sure of an alibi, too.
3: I see. And what about Richie McClure?
6: Richie's playing the same kind of game. Keep him cool. His place a couple of miles from students. It's got country stuff around it. Trees and that kind of bug, you know. I'll tell you where his place is and how to get there.
0: Phil Hawley joined Cato, who waited nearby in the Green Hornet streamlined car, the Black Beauty. There, the Green Hornet repeated what he had learned. Then, aided by a flashlight held in Cato's hand, he wrote a note on paper taken from the glove compartment.
3: Signed, the Green Hornet. There's my seal.
7: You finished letter now?
3: Yes. So let's get started on in the suburbs. Our first stop will be Richie McClure's house. It's on Farrow Avenue, near a street called Outer Lane. I think Phil's instructions will get us there without too much trouble.
7: Then we go now.

0: have another one near, and it fits the description Phil gave me.
1: You go right inside now?
0: I'll go in by the side door. Can't be too far from that room where the light's shining.
1: No, it's very close. Is the window where light shine or one you want me to throw letter through?
0: Yes. Wait 15 minutes so I'll have time to set myself inside. Then when you throw it, be sure you drive right up close to the house so they'll see you making your getaway.
1: Oh, I circle back here and meet you here then.
0: Yes. I'll leave now.

0: Inside the house, the Green Hornet could hear voices in a room halfway down the hallway. Softly, he made his way up the three stairs that led to the hall, then tiptoed to a place outside the door to the room. He listened. Within the room, gangster Richie McClure was checking a list which his lieutenant, Bingo Barton, had brought to him earlier.
1: Hey, Bingo, look here. What's this address you have listed here?
2: Yes, That's Gats Morrell's house. The one we bombed the other night when Gats said he wanted in on your setup.
1: That's what I figured. But why didn't you put a mark after it to show we blew up the joint?
2: Gee, Richie, we never had to do this kind of thing before.
1: Well, you gotta do it now, see? We have to make reports. We're big time now, Bingo. When we get finished with Jig Stupid, we'll be the... Hey, what's that? You hear?
2: Sounds like an automobile. Richie, look, a car coming up on the lawn right this way.
1: That's no regular car.
2: That... Stop, the car door's open. He's going to shoot.
1: Hey, get your gun out.
2: That was no gunshot. Richie, there's a rock on the floor.
1: What about the car? What about... Hey, it's gone already.
2: Richie, that was the Green Hornet's car.
1: I knew it was different. Bingo, is that note from the Green Hornet?
2: Yeah, it's for you, Richie. See?
1: Hey, this is bad. Real bad, Bingo. You know what? The Hornet's thrown in with Jig Steuben.
2: Jig? Are you sure?
1: That's something we gotta find out. Maybe the boss will know.
2: You gonna call him and find out if he did?
1: Are you nuts? I can't do that. You know my orders.
2: Yeah, but this is important stuff. Why can't you call him this time?
1: Because the boss is a big shot. He's Tommy Barra's lawyer. If Tommy ever knew what Greg was doing, he'd get him bumped off some way, even though Tommy's in jail.
2: Does the boss think Tommy maybe has somebody outside cutting in on the boss's phone call?
1: Maybe he does. He's afraid the cops are doing it, trying to learn stuff. The cops know that some of Tommy's records are still missing.
2: Stuck the boss has stashed away, huh?
1: Yeah. Anyway, I'm not phoning. I'm going to the boss's house as soon as you get a few of the boys here to look after this place while we're gone.
0: The Green Hornet left the house and went at once to where Cato waited in the Black Beauty.
3: That note you tossed in the window did even more than I expected.
4: Start moving, huh?
5: Oh, yes, Mr. Bridge.
3: You heard something, maybe?
6: I've learned that Bill Hawley has his facts right.
3: Richie McClure is fronting for someone more important than he is.
5: Can you find out who that someone is?
3: Turn to the next corner and stay on the back road. Yes, that someone is Carlton Gregg.
5: Golly, he is a big man. A lawyer to Tommy Barra, is he not?
3: Yes. And the things he learned from Barra are his stock in trade and his new role of criminal mastermind.
5: Oh, I know where Mr. Gregg's house is. It's a big place. We passed there many times.
3: This is one time we're not passing it.

0: where we are, Mr. Britt. Straight ahead, or that home of Mr. Gregg.
1: Yeah, I see it. Hold your flashlight, Cato. This is my writing night. I'm going to write another note. Where's my pen? Oh, here it is.
2: Quickly using the pen in his gloved hand, the Green Hornet wrote a note, then affixed his seal to the bottom of it.
1: That does it. Take this to the city, Cato, and drive fast all the way. It's a note for Jig Steuben. The address is on it.
0: Oh, I see, Mr. Britt. 601 Arley.
1: Yes. Getting into Gregg's house isn't going to be difficult. I'll go there now. The gas bomb should make my exit easier.

0: continue our story in just a moment.
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0: Cutie reached the corner of Arley Street about 15 minutes after leaving the vicinity of Carlton Gretz's estate. Seeing no moving traffic inside, Cato stopped the car, left the driver's seat, and ran up the front steps. Then he pressed his gloved finger hard against the doorbell. Jake Steuben and three of his mobsters were in the midst of a card game when the bell rang.
1: Who can there be at this hour?
2: Oh, the meathead, why don't he stop ringing?
1: You guys get your guns ready, we'll see who it is.
2: All right.
1: Come on.
3: Jake, I hear a car starting outside.
1: See whose car it is, Charlie. Be careful when you open the door. We're covering you.
3: Yeah, okay. Hey, there's nobody out here. But that car was moving like lightning.
1: Charlie, it's your feet. There's a letter there. Bring it in here. Close the door behind you.
3: All right.
0: Charlie brought the letter inside. There was a startled exclamation from the crooks as they noted the seal of the Green Hornet on the letter. Jake's eyes narrowed as he read the letter.
1: Why, the...
0: Then, with immediate reaction, he turned to his men.
1: The Green Hornet come through with some info that needs looking into right away. Something I've been suspecting. Something I can prove now if what he says is true.
2: What is it, Jake?
1: He says Greg Tommy's lawyer's back in Richie McClure. And that they're together at Greg's house now.
2: Thanks. Hey, Jake. What a chance this is to bump them both home.
1: Yeah, providing what the Hornet says is true. We'll find out. But before we bump either of them, there are other things I'll have to find out. Things they know and which I gotta know if I'm to be top man.
2: You know where this guy Greg's house is?
1: Sure. As well as I know where Ed Blanchard's place is. Greg and Blanchard.
2: What's so funny, Jake?
1: What I just said. Greg, a big lawyer. Blanchard, a big-shot politician. One backs Richie, the other backs me. And each of them goes around acting like they was plaster saints. That's what I'm laughing at. Oh, boy.
2: Yeah, boss.
1: Pack your rods. And we'll take two cars in the garage and go out to Carlton Gregg's place. I don't know why the Green Hornet would want to tell me this stuff, but if it's true, I'll figure that out later.
0: Cato, after leaving Arley Street hurriedly, had circled back and parked the Black Beauty in a dark alley a short distance away. Now waiting in a darkened doorway across the street from Steuben's house, he saw the lights go out inside. A few minutes later, two cars emerged from the alley to the side of the house.
4: Golly, they do let Mr. Trim expect. Well, now I do what he tell me.
0: Having removed his mask, walked to a nearby tavern where business was still in progress. No one paid attention as he entered the telephone booth directly inside the street doorway.

0: Hello, Commissioner Higgins. I call for Green Hornet. Will you listen? I tell you something quick. Right now, Crook Richie McClure is in home.
1: At Carlton Gregg's home, the Green Hornet, hiding in a room next to the library, had heard Richie McClure and Bingo gain admittance to the house a short time before. 20 minutes passed before a sleepy-eyed but alert Carlton Gregg put in his appearance. Now Gregg, visibly angry, faced the two mobsters.
2: Richie, after all I've warned you, you come here anyway.
3: Look at this letter, then you'll know why I came. Here, look at it.
2: Say, that's a Green Hornet seal, isn't it? Let me see.
3: Richie, when did you get this?
2: Tonight, an hour ago. I would have called, only you told me...
3: I know what I told you.
2: A Green Hornet throwing in with Steuben's mob. I don't like this.
3: Maybe it's not true. Maybe he's just bluffing. Why would he do that?
4: He's a smart operator, that Hornet. Could be he knows what the score is.
3: Hold on. What was that? Richie, do you have other men with you?
2: Nah, we left my men at my place in case the Hornet or Jig's mob's tried any tricks.
3: Well, I heard cars outside.
5: Hello, Richie. Hello, Greg.
3: Jack, Jig Steuben. Richie, you did this. It's a cross.
5: What are you guys talking about, huh? You see all those guns my boys are holding? Pay attention.
3: How'd you get in here, Jig?
5: The door wasn't locked. Thanks for making it easy, Greg. Else we might have had to shoot our way in.
4: The Hornet was right, Jig.
5: Yeah, Charlie. He said you two would be here, but I didn't expect to see my old pal Bingo with you.
4: Jig, you know how it is.
5: Guy's gotta shut up, Bingo, when I'm talking. Richie, you caused me a lot of trouble these past weeks. Your boys knocked off some of my best men.
3: I wish they'd have got you, Jig. They would have, too, if they knew where you were hiding.
5: Look who's talking. You must have been dug down deep with our groundhogs. My boys were out after you, too.
4: And now we have them, huh, Jig?
5: Yeah. Best of all, we have Mr. Big himself.
4: Why don't you back me, Greg?
5: Why'd you have to pick a heel like Richie to front for you?
2: Jig, before you do anything rash, let me do some talking. Do you mean that you and Richie didn't plan this? That this isn't an attempt to frame me into making some sort of a concession?
5: I don't know what you're talking about.
3: I don't either, boss. I told you why I came here. The Green Hornet sent that note.
5: What's that, Richie? The Green Hornet sent you a note, too?
3: And if you didn't know. Doesn't your boss tell you what he does?
4: Blanchard never said...
5: Shut up, Charlie.
3: Blanchard. Ed Blanchard's backing you, Jig.
2: My good friend, Ed Blanchard. Now, that's why he's been pumping me about Barra's affair lately.
5: Charlie, I ought to pump you. You and your big mouth.
3: Jake, you mean the Green Hornet isn't your partner?
5: No. What gave you that idea?
4: The letter he threw in Richie's window tonight. Said he was working with you and warned
2: me. Wait. Jake, I have the letter right here. Read it. Go on. This is no trick.
5: I'm covered, boys. All right, let's see it.
4: Well, what do you know?
5: That's what he says. He's working with me. Maybe he is, and I don't know it, huh?
4: Well, his note told you Richie was here.
3: The Hornet's note? But he didn't know I was here. Hey, boy, did you hear that? I swear I didn't tell anyone I was coming to this place.
2: This sounds like a typical Hornet play. Now that I recall it, with his messing in Tommy Barra's affairs, it caused Tommy to get caught.
5: No kidding.
2: The truth. This could be a Green Hornet trick to help him get control of everything that belonged to Tommy. Everything that we have in our hands if we play it right. Jig?
5: What?
2: Jig, there's no reason why we should be rivals. There's enough money to be made to take care of us all. For a million years, if we live that long.
5: And?
2: Don't you see the Green Hornet arranged this? So we kill each other off?
3: Sure, that's the idea. I see it now. Don't you see it, Jig?
5: Yeah, maybe. But you would say anything now, because my boys have you ready for whatever I tell them to do.
4: Who else is out in the hall?
3: What?
5: Get back here, Bingo. Grab him, Chuck.
4: Open the door.
5: Now, don't try any more of your tricks. Stay put and shut up. You're not getting away. Like I was saying, Greg.
3: Jig, listen, please. I'm leveling. I'll prove it to you. Don't let the Hornet ruin things for all of us. I have in this house everything that Tommy left. It's what gives me the edge over Blanche.
2: Oh, Spago's right. There is someone in that hallway, see?
5: Where?
4: It's the Green Hornet.
5: My gas bombs for you.
4: No!
1: The mobsters fell to the floor unconscious. Their few shots went wild, landing nowhere near the Green Hornet. But Carlton Gregg, with quick reflexes, had placed a handkerchief over his mouth and nose. He stepped over the sprawled bodies and ran into the hallway. But the Green Hornet was waiting.
2: Oh, no, Gregg. You're not getting away.
4: Don't. Hornet, don't. Listen to me. If you let me talk...
2: Talk to the police. I hear their cars outside. This'll hold up.
1: As the Green Hornet punched and Gregg to the floor unconscious, the Green Hornet ran through the hallway and out the rear door. Policemen headed by Commissioner Higgins swarmed through the open front door.
6: Up for here. Be careful, man.
4: That fellow on the floor, Jack.
3: Oh, he's only out.
6: That's Carlton Drake. Look after him. Let's get into that next room.
7: Where the police? You inside that room. Stay there.
8: Commissioner, look, a whole bunch of them all over the floor. Unconscious.
3: Gas. Green Hornet was here, all right. You can tell that.
6: When he called, he said he'd be here. But he's gone now. Let's get these men awake and start questioning. I have a warrant with me, too. Start searching his house. I think we're ending a gang war, man.

0: office next morning. Axford and Miss Case were discussing the bulletins that had been pouring over the local news wires since early morning.
1: Here's the best one yet. Ed Blanchard figured the others put him on the spot. So he's confessing his part and backing Jig Steuben.
2: Those crooked politicians will do anything to gain an advantage. If they can't make $1 million dishonestly, then they'll tell the truth so no one else can.
3: Well, another thing. The police ballistics department has already proved that guns found on Steuben and McClure's men killed or wounded a score of gangsters during the past week.
1: They'll all go to jail, and Greg will go with them. Oh, the evidence they found in his own house to use against him.
2: Well, if he ever gets in the same cell block with Tommy Barrett, I hate to think what'll happen to him.
1: Whatever happens will hardly be enough. The Garland part is to know the Green Hornet got away. He'll still be around to plague us. There's one I'd like to have in the same room with me. Reed, if I did, you know what I'd do? I'd give him me fist right in the mug like this. I'd say, Green Hornet...

0: Green Hornet story for today. Another exciting story brought to you by the most refreshing drink in the world. The drink that's actually good for you because it's made with real oranges. The one and only Orange Crush. It sparkles, it tingles, it makes you feel fresh again. Always keep several bottles in your refrigerator. 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This program is a feature of the Green Hornet Incorporated, created by George W. Trendle, produced by Trendle Campbell Muir Incorporated, directed by Charles D. Livingston, and edited by Fran Stryker. The part of the Green Hornet is played by Jack McCarthy. This copyrighted feature originates in Detroit, and all characters, places, and incidents used are fictitious. The Green Hornet is brought to you every Wednesday and Friday at the same time by the most refreshing drink in the world, Orange Crush. 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Try it. Next time, ask for Orange Crush. But remember, don't say orange. 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O-R-A-N-G-E-C-R-U-S-H. Orange Crush. Next Friday, listen to the Green Hornet again in the exciting story of danger entitled Axford's Romantic Disaster. And now, till Friday, this is Fred Foy saying so long from Orange Crush.
1: Feature was transcribed.
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2: Oh, come in, Smithers. What is it? Speak up, boy. Orange juice.
3: No, sir. New Kellogg's Rise and Shine.
2: Hey, finish.
3: And look at this, sir.
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3: What are you doing, sir?
2: Thank you, Governor. Wife and 3 pips to support. Thank you.
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11: They were my dearest friends. Always have been. Always will be. Peggy and Christopher Farringford. I once proposed to her, but she told me she loved me far too much to marry me. A month later, she went to the altar with my best friend, and I spent the next 5 years puzzling out how a beautiful girl could possibly love someone too much to marry them. I went abroad. China, Australia, East Africa. I enjoyed good times, experienced the ebb and flow of fortune. Never married. Never forgot Petal. Then one day, I grew sick of traveling. I'd made money, but I didn't have much I wanted to do with it. So I sent a telegram to Sea Point, Bainbridge, the Isle of Wight, on the off chance that the Farringfords still lived there. They did, with 4 children. She was lovelier than ever. It was Christmas time. December the 19th, as a matter of fact. The strangest Christmas I've ever known. My story doesn't directly concern the gorgeous Petal or her husband, Chris. It concerns a mother. And all my days, my memory.

0: I'm dead. Well, then he picked up the bottle again.
1: Oh, no.
2: It's been a terrible 10 years, Dave. She gets hysterical at the drop of a hat.
3: It leaves her any day now, you know. Carried away in a fit of laughter.
2: R.I.P.

0: that one was nearer. But what is the time? My friends, the hour is 3 of the morning.
1: Oh, night is young. Drink.
0: That's not what you're going to be saying at 6:30 when Steve wakes up.
2: Why isn't it Christmas Day yet? Why? I want it to be Christmas Day now.
1: You know you're not to be mentally deficient.
0: He is.
1: Oh. They say the father always gives the favorite the toughest time.
0: Hmm?
1: What's it like to be back on the island again after so long, Dave? Oh, 10 years.
0: Children, bye-bye. Dave, you're staying till the new year, and that's that. No argument. In which case... there's a whole week to hear the Fletcher impressions on returning to my island home. Bed.
1: Only half past. What you say?
0: Dawn's coming. Look. Gonna be wet tomorrow, too. Today, I should say. Bed. Go and take the chill off the sheets.
1: You do look tired, Dave, darling.
3: I
0: wasn't so happy for that one. The bees weren't too. Oh, what's up? Lightning out, see that. Where did that come from? Oh. A picture. Painting. We earthed it out of the cellar. Pretty, isn't she?

0: out of the cellar.
1: Now that out of us and put it away from the shutter near Tunnel 91. I was looking for something to burn at the time. I've never been able to chop down even the bird trees around here. It was a darn cold winter. Only a couple of years ago. We dusted her up, and there she is. We'll have to have a proper look tomorrow. She's about 900 years old. Tons of a wash away my carriages. Okay, Dave. Room's all ready. Just put a hot water bottle in, too, so your feet won't freeze off.
2: Oi! You still there?
1: I was still there. Although it was no longer possible to see the painting of the lady I'd seen in the light of the flickering candle at Christmas.

I was still awake. There was a bright moon now. 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I watched the moon scudding about in the night sky for a bit, and then, lighting a candle, I went out into the old paneled corridor to find her again. Because it was the memory of her that kept me awake. Just as that unbelievably

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Is it not the strangest thing imaginable that such as he should be termed venerable? Is it an appendage applied only to persons of age, perhaps? How vain I am to stand before a painting of myself. 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

0: thousand pardons, sir. 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I thought the American gentleman. If so, ask the American gentleman pardon me, sir, for feeling the mutiny. Because I swore that I would be good enough to tell Sophie and myself about the fierce redskin mummy and how the part of our land.
1: I'm sorry. Who are you?
0: I'm the Mr. Bainbridge, sir. I beg your pardon, Mr. Bainbridge, sir, but who should I be?
1: No.
0: Swoons as our dress is a perfect delight. Thou hast come to the ball in the disguise of a redskin. I swear there shall be no more, and papa shall be delighted.
1: The air was full of sounds. The place where I stood was the same, and yet it was not the same. New smells assailed me.

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0: This is your house? Why do you laugh?
1: The house is my father's, sir. How quaint I am, sir. Be not just so I told you. Thou art the American who has visited us for the Christmas tide. But I cannot know if I arrive here. Let's not go to him,
0: No, I'm not the American. Not American.
1: Well,

0: a new fear, and at the same time exultation, for now I knew the girl before me was no ghost. My eyes never left hers. I stretched out a hand. You're trembling.
1: I am trembling.
0: Don't be afraid, please.
1: Afraid?
0: You are afraid of me.
1: Good sir. Very little girl, I do. Here, I fear lest perhaps I was distished.
0: Did it?
1: But, yes, upon my feelings, did really love you enough.
0: Annabelle.
1: The light.
0: Candles burn faster. And I haven't any matches, I'm afraid. But, it's all right.
1: Perhaps we should go into the night, sir.

0: Suppose they carry Pumpkin into the winter. Pumpkin and her good sister step back. Is an island that is finally passed back to the ancient kings. But no matter. My good sister.
1: Yes?
0: I see her eyes.
1: I can see nothing.
0: I dreamed of me. Lying in the wheatfield.
1: Dreamed?
0: A gentleman from another place. And he came to Bendon in the street. It was my face, sir.
1: You dreamed this?
0: Many times. And the gentleman did take my hand.
1: I have your hand.
0: Let it freeze it, don't we? She said, kiss. Will I become?
1: Annabelle? Annabelle? Annabelle?
0: Yes, sir, I pray. Do not raise thy voice.
1: Annabelle, please. Don't be afraid. I promise I won't harm you. I promise I couldn't harm you. I love you.
0: The gentleman in the

0: I love you, love, hijo.
1: I am to love the stranger.
0: Tell me quickly. There isn't much time.
1: I love thee. Already I have made my heart is full of love. But I fear greatly. Why shouldst I fear, David? I love the storm that crossed the sun. I love to watch.
0: I believe it was a storm that brought us together.
1: A storm?
0: And I'm afraid the storm will... Annabelle, your dream, this dream, do you know who he was, the stranger?
1: Yes.
0: Yes, but where I came from, do you know, can you guess?
1: I think I am from another land. I speak.
0: Another land? I come from no more than a few feet away, but in time, centuries separate us.
1: If you believe for the whole of this life of mine, I have waited for you, gentle lover. I shall have to inform the pilot from another far country.
0: No, you must tell him nothing, because you see, you must understand.
1: For the whole of my life, I have waited for thee to traverse the seas and walk the island path.
0: I knew that I didn't have more than a few more minutes with her. I couldn't hope to explain to her what I thought had happened, because what had happened was impossible. I heard the approaching storm. The sky was illuminated by brilliant flashes of ancient lightning, and by these flashes I saw her lovely face, and by every stab of light,

0: little empty world I looked upon. 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A world in which a man might walk and run with his beloved for hours, for days, and never meet a single soul other than his heart's delight. 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A lifetime searching for you, a lifetime.
1: We shall never come apart again, Mother. 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
0: Annabelle,

0: clumsily, hopelessly, to explain to her that I couldn't stay long. Instinctively, what the message in the thunder was, it would carry me back over a distance of time. On her hand was a ring. I begged her to give me the ring, and she agreed readily, but I knew that I would never be allowed to carry anything with me on the strangest journey of all.
1: In the garden, cleansed by the spring where the brook overflows and autumn rains, David, stands the Bembridge oak. It is said that a Norman knight did plant it at the time of the conquest. On the northern side, not far from the north, the oak is scarred and there is an indentation there. In it shall I place my ring?
0: No, somewhere safe.
1: But an oak has stood for...
0: There are axes and men and oaks can be chopped down. This house, somewhere in this house.
1: Here? But how is it, my love? How is it?
0: Annabelle, I come from another... In my time, this house is still standing. Please, where?
1: In the library in the morning room. If I departed from me, then I shall secrete this ring.
0: Where?
1: The month's then. Oh, never in all the world is the sky so angry. Lightning like day.
0: The thunder's coming. The loudest of all.

0: don't think that. I don't know.
1: Dave?
2: You're right, David, darling.
0: Please, start the ring.
2: Oh, can't you see all these terrible electric storms? Dave?
1: He's looking at the picture again. Got a thing about her, haven't you, old son? Blimey, not worth going back to bed. Let's have some tea and decorate.
3: How'd you know about the library? That was pulled down before I ever knew you, wasn't it? Yes, that whole wing went, when I was a kid.
0: Oh, now, it's gone.
3: Right. What's up? I'm glad they did pull the place down, actually.
2: Otherwise, we'd never have had our family heirloom.
3: Mm-hmm.
2: Look, isn't it beautiful?
3: Oh, only allowed to wear it in high days and holidays, mind. Very precious. Dad found it behind the paneling in a sort of cubbyhole cupboard place.
2: Cubbyhole, darling, not cubbyhole. It's where during the persecution of the Catholics, they...
0: Let me see. Yes.
3: Quite a few bits and pieces in there, so my dad told me. Letters... It's a rag.
0: All in a box. It's a
3: letter. What?
2: Darling, you're most obvious.
0: Where are the letters?
2: Just the letter.
3: I haven't a clue, old son.
0: More tea? Chris, petal love. Forgive me, but it's important. Have you... I mean, are the letters still...
3: Well, I never saw them. I suppose the old boy heaved them away. I mean, there wasn't anything that...
0: She wrote to me. Oh, yes, she did. I'll never have the proof, because the letters were never found. But I don't require any proof. You might, but I don't care about that. I know what I know, and she wrote to me. Perhaps the next day. And her ring. Her ring was on the hand of Petal Farringford. Her ring, from all those years away. I had nothing of her, but a memory. A memory more vivid, recalled in flashes of lightning than people I had known all my life. In fact, their faces fade. I can't remember them clearly. I only see her face. My poor dear friends, Petal and Chris, thought I'd taken leave of my senses. Because that Christmas, whilst most of the island people were celebrating, I toured the churchyards of Bembridge and Sandown, Active Bay, and even as far as Ryde. I found what I was looking for in the end. My patience was rewarded. It was overgrown, and I had to carefully clean the weathered stone to weed. In loving memory of Annabel, only daughter of the Trevelyans of Bembridge. Born April the 15th, 1718. Died February the 4th, 1738. 20 years old. I had loved her a few days before Christmas, 1737. She died a little more than a month afterwards. With a broken heart, she wrote words to another who had yet to be born, and yet he had kissed her and sworn his love for her. And I shall keep that love holy. There's no one I can ever love now, only her memory. I have the painting. The Farringtons gave it to me. I don't look at it often, though. Somehow my memory is purer. The picture's likeness fades. And the face I see when I close my eyes.

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0: Will you have a polo, dear Liza? Dear Liza, will you have a polo, dear Liza? Polo.
1: How very kind of you, dear Henry. I most certainly will. I'll have three or four, or maybe more.
0: But you take the old tube.
1: Because they happen to be my tube of polo, dear Henry. Have one.

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0: My name is Donald Hasen, private investigator. Maybe you heard about me. I cracked the Turner kidnapping back in 1946. It wasn't very hard. I paid off a few stool pigeons and went right to the hideout. It did my reputation a lot of good, though. Enough good for me to be called into the mayor's office down at City Hall to see Big Mike Flaherty himself.
1: Well, sit down, Hasen. Sit down.
0: Thanks.
1: You'll have to forgive me for speaking so low.
0: That's a bad case of laryngitis.
1: Yes, yes it is. Hasen, I've been a fool.
0: You didn't get to be mayor of a city like this by being a fool.
1: Well, you know, Hasen, when you get old, you want to believe a lot of things. You want to believe so hard that sometimes you throw your common sense right out of the window. It's hardening of the cranial arteries to become stupid.
0: Well, what's the pitch, Mr. Mayor? You didn't call me in to discuss the philosophy of growing old gracefully.
1: Hasen, I want you to do some investigating for me. Naturally, it must be confidential.
0: This is a confidential business.
1: All right. Yesterday, a man came into this office and sold me a vial of radioactive water that he called the elixir of life. It's supposed to cure you of any disease and keep you healthy enough so you'll live 100 years.
0: It's none of my business, Mr. Mayor, but how much did you drop on this gold brick?
1: It's about $50,000.
0: You don't seem the type somehow.
1: I'll come a little closer, listen. I'm going to tell you something my political opponents would give great arms to know. This isn't laryngitis.
0: It isn't?
1: It's inaccessible for surgery. X-rays would be dangerous. How much time I have left, I don't know. But I live like a man who's going to the chair. Hasten, if I want a vacation, I pack up and go. If I want a drink, I take one. If somebody comes to me with a vial of liquid and says it'll keep me alive, I think twice before I throw him out as a crackpot.
0: What do you want me to do? Get your money back?
1: Oh, the money isn't important.
0: You mean if the loyal opposition got hold of the story, they could use it against you?
1: That's part of it, Hasen. However, you don't have the whole picture yet. Shortly after I bought the stuff, I received an anonymous phone call. I was warned not to take it. I was told it was poison and would kill me in a matter of seconds.
0: Ah, the plot thickens.
1: Now you can appreciate my position. I feel like a man who can either save his life or destroy himself by taking that stuff.
0: Well, the phone call might be a hoax.
1: Yes, and so might the elixir of life.
0: Yeah, very likely. What do you want me to do about it?
1: Investigate the man who sold it to me. Find out who's behind him, what he knows, where he goes. Nothing else, I want that $50,000 back.
0: What's in it for me?
1: $1,000. If he's on the level. 10% if you get the dough back. Deal?
0: Deal.
1: Here's the vial. And here's his card.
0: Uh-huh. Arthur C. Lehman, longevity experts, 45 Billings Court. Okay, Mr. Mayor, you got yourself a boy.
1: Good. I'll leave your working name and phone number with my secretary. I'll have her send you a check.
0: Right, I'll call you.
2: You were in there a long time. How'd you make out?
0: Swell. I bought the outer drive for only $10 and the cost of mailing.
2: That's kind of high. Last week we were selling it for only $5.
0: I'm sorry. I've been listening to too many detective programs.
2: It isn't polite to stare.
0: I was just wondering what your name was.
2: Sign on the desk says Katharina Cooper.
0: I'll call you Kathy. I'm supposed to leave my name and phone number.
2: Go ahead.
0: The name is Donald Hasen. But then you knew that, honey. You've been listening to the mayor call me by it for the last half hour. You forgot to shut off the intercom switch. Big Mike's getting kind of careless, isn't he? The look on her face said she was feeding me to the vultures piece by piece. I left my card and walked out. By the time I got home, it was dusk. It was the time of early evening when every bachelor wishes he wasn't one, especially after meeting a girl like Kathy. The phone began to ring just as I put my key in the latch. I made it on the fourth ring. Hello?
3: Is it Mr. Donald Hasen?
0: I live alone and don't like it. Were you expecting someone else to answer?
3: This is a warning, Mr. Hasen. Don't touch your bed.
0: I'm sorry, but I don't like to sleep on the floor. The joys of being a private detective. Oh, hello, Jocko. How's my boy? That's a good boy. Oh, Jocko, be glad you're not a private detective with all kinds of crackpots calling you up and trying to get you cooked. Nice boy. Sometimes I wish I had shaggy ears like you so I couldn't hear them. Come on, boy, come on. In the bedroom for a change or something. Come on. Hi, boy. You want to go out? Well, you just wait until I sit down here and get these shoes. Hey there, don't jump on that bed. Now, you know better. Jocko! Jocko! Oh, God. The bedspread closed on him the way a Venus flytrap closes on a fly. When I looked more closely, I saw that the bedspread had silvery threads of fine spring steel woven into it. It had been set like a bear trap to spring shut and strangle anything that touched it. Somebody wanted to get rid of me pretty badly, somebody to whom I had suddenly become very dangerous. Instead, they got Jocko. My poor little Jocko. I decided to take a fast drive over to Billings Court to see Arthur Lehman, longevity expert.
4: Hello,
0: I'm looking for Mr. Lehman's office.
4: I'm the janitor.
0: You didn't need to explain.
4: He isn't in. Mr. Lehman isn't in.
0: I just said I was looking for his office.
4: Oh, a detective.
0: No, I'm really a vacuum cleaner salesman. I just had these credentials printed up for fun. Here, buy your wife a muskrat coat.
4: I can't take any money. I just keep this till it's spent.
0: What floor is it on?
4: Up those steps, rear.
0: Thanks. Well, let's see now. I ought to have one that fits this. There we are. Now, there should be a light switch somewhere. Let's see if I can...
5: Perhaps I can be of assistance. Looking for someone?
0: Mr. Lehman?
5: Yes.
0: The janitor told me you weren't in, so I...
5: You picked the lock.
0: Yes, I hope you don't mind.
5: Not at all.
0: If you'd put down the gun.
5: I like to hold it. It gives me a feeling of power. Now, Mr...
0: Hasten.
5: Mr. Hasten, if you will tell me just who you are and what you're doing here.
0: I couldn't sleep. My bed had a dead dog in it. I thought I should consult a health expert.
5: Who sent you?
0: Nobody sent me. I'm like Topsy. I just growed. I'd like to keep on growing, Mr. Lehman. I don't like people trying to kill me. And I don't like people killing my dog.
5: What makes you think I would try to kill you?
0: Just a hunch.
5: If I really wanted to kill you, I could do it right now, perfectly legally, since you broke in here.
0: That'd be hard to prove.
5: Fortunately for you, Mr. Hasten, I don't have the faintest interest in trying to kill you. On the contrary, it was I who telephoned and warned you about that bed.
0: You know about that phone call?
5: I ought to. I made it.
0: What's the pitch, Mr. Lehman?
5: I can't tell you what the pitch is, Mr. Hasten, but I will tell you this. Give that vial of liquid back to Flaherty and let him cure himself.
0: Or poison himself.
5: Sure.
0: Look, Mr. Lehman, I wasn't born yesterday. Don't give me this elixir of life stuff. There ain't no such thing. And don't try to top me off this case by pretending you're on my side.
5: Mr. Hasten, I warn you, you're playing around with something much too big for you to handle. That vial is the only one of its kind in existence today. The liquid it contains will cure Flaherty if he drinks it.
0: You know, I've seen lots of carnival men peddling flukum and ink sticks, but you're good. You almost convinced me. Almost, but not quite.
5: You're a very stubborn fool, Mr. Hasten.
0: Give back that 50 grand and I'll become very unstubborn.
5: I have a suggestion.
0: I'll bet you do.
5: Why don't you siphon off the tiniest drop of that elixir and have it tested on, say, a rabbit? Then, if it's non-poisonous, you can go back to Flaherty and have him drink it.
0: And while we're proving it's Carmel water, you're on a fast boat to Outer Mongolia with 50 G's.
5: Come with me.
0: Where to?
5: A reputable biological laboratory, any one you choose.
0: Suppose I don't want to play.
5: Then I'll kill you. You will feel my gun against your side, so don't try anything. Shall we go?
0: Before we do, just one thing.
5: Well?
0: If you didn't try to kill me, who did?
5: Who else knew about it?
0: Nobody. Nobody except Flaherty, you, me, and... And Flaherty's secretary.
5: Shall we go, Mr. Hasten?
1: Yes, I believe I could make such a test. Of course, we'd need injecting at least a cc into an infected guinea pig. Then we'd have to wait until a biopsy.
0: How long would it take?
1: 24 hours at least.
0: Okay, how much?
1: $50.
0: My friend will pay you.
1: Your friend?
0: Yeah, the gentleman will... Holy jumping sunfish.
1: Sir?
0: Look, you saw me come in with a guy just a minute ago, didn't you?
1: Yes, sir, but he left when you started talking to me.
0: Isn't that just dandy?
1: Is something wrong?
0: No, nothing much. You know what Barnum said about one being born every minute?
1: Yes, sir.
0: Well, he was talking about me. Well, I better get going.
1: Yes, sir. Oh, sir. What about that test?
0: Okay, I suppose you might as well do it just for laughs. Send the report and the bill to Donald Hasten, private investigator, Cater Building.
1: Yes, sir.
0: I knew there wasn't much point in going back after Lehman. He was probably well on his way by this time. It was an all-around phony story from beginning to end. But still somewhere, hanging around the edges of my brain, was a funny kind of hunch. If Lehman had wanted to kill me, then who called me up to warn me? Lehman himself? Why? It didn't figure. I stopped to look up an address in the phone book, and then I invested 10 cents.
6: Hello?
0: Gabby?
6: Yes?
0: This is Sherlock.
6: Oh, I'm glad.
0: Glad?
6: That you called. I mean, I wanted to apologize to you for eavesdropping this afternoon.
0: Why don't you do it over a cup of coffee? I have to talk to you.
6: It's very late.
0: Sleep late tomorrow, please.
6: All right. Well, I'll meet you.
0: There's a coffee shop near your place. I'll be there in 15 minutes. She came in wearing a blue nylon dress and a short gray jacket. It went real well with her blue eyes and soft blonde hair. She seemed genuinely happy to see me. It threw me for a few seconds. And then I reminded myself I had already won the P.T. Barnum Award once that night. Sit down, Kathy.
2: What is it?
0: Do you know a man named Arthur C. Lehman?
2: Am I supposed to?
0: I'll refresh your memory. I had a talk with his honor about him.
2: I don't remember.
0: Look, I used to have a little Scotch terrier named Jocko. We liked each other. He used to lick my hand. All I want to know is, are you mixed up in it? What goes on?
2: I don't know anything about it.
0: Listen, Kathy, maybe I'm getting sentimental in my old age, but for a moment there, when you walked in, I thought you seemed genuinely glad to see me. Was it because you were glad I was still alive? Come on, give.
2: Don, I like you. You're a nice guy. Why don't you let it alone? Call Flaherty and turn down the assignment. Give him back his vial and tell him you're not interested in finding Lehman. Would you do it?
0: If you want to help me so much, why not tell me what it's all about?
2: I can't. I'd like to, but I can't. I've told you too much already.
0: Somebody's got you real scared, honey. Who is it? You're too nice a girl to be mixed up in this garbage with a guy like Lehman. Come on, tell me.
2: I can't. Just believe that, please. Get out of it now before it's too late.
0: Okay, honey, you can play it that way if you want, but to me it's as thin as a bowl of restaurant soup. Poor Jocko knew something and couldn't tell me. You know something and you won't tell me. Good night. I didn't go home. I spent the night in a local YMCA and I didn't sleep very well. It went around and around in my brain like a squirrel in a cage, but it didn't add up to anything when it came out. In the morning, I went straight to my office and locked myself in with a bottle of gin. By 10 o'clock, I had decided to quit the job, but before I could call Flaherty and tell him, the phone rang. Go ahead.
7: Mr. Hasten.
0: You got it.
7: This is Dr. Gregory, the Bayside Biological Laboratory.
0: If you want the money...
7: It isn't about the money.
0: What's up?
7: Mr. Hasten, do you have the formula for that serum you gave me?
0: No, I know a guy who might, but he's in Outer Mongolia by now. Why?
7: Well, I've never seen anything quite like it. I don't know if it's just a freak of fate or...
0: What happened?
7: Well, that pig, that diseased guinea pig, Mr. Hasten, well, it completely recovered. In 12 hours. Not only that, Mr. Hasten, but there is not a trace of the malignancy. That pig looks healthy enough to live another 100 years.
0: I could feel the sweat soaking into my undershirt as I put down the receiver. Where do we go from here? Was Lehman on the level after all? The next stop was Lehman's office. Maybe he wasn't in Outer Mongolia. It was noon before I got there. The same janitor was on duty in the same dirty lobby. Hello there.
8: Hi. You want something?
0: Lehman.
8: Who?
0: Lehman.
8: Never heard of him.
0: Now, wait a minute, Junior. You remember me. Last night, $5, real office, first floor.
8: I don't know what you're talking about, mister.
0: Oh, you want another five, huh, Junior? Well, this time I don't buy. Get out of my way.
8: Now, listen, mister. I can't let you just walk into that office.
0: I'll try to stop you if you want to work tomorrow.
8: But there's nobody in there. That office has...
0: We'll see about that, Junior, right now. Holy mackerel.
8: I told you, mister.
0: The room was bare. There were caps on the electrical outlets. Everything in the room was covered by a 6 weeks' accumulation of dust that was undisturbed except for the footprints of the janitor and myself. Yesterday, there had been a rug, telephones, desk, chairs, file cabinets. I checked the door number. 1B, that was it, all right. Then I checked the janitor. He was standing there just looking stupid. But he looked a little too stupid. I figured I could make him talk, so I tried an old trick. I reached inside my hat band, took out an ordinary pin, and jabbed him hard on the arm.
8: Hey, Al! What's the big idea, mister?
0: Sit down, Junior. Sit down, over here on the window ledge.
8: Okay. Now, listen, I don't know anything.
0: Maybe you saw something like this in the movies, Junior. There's this guy, see, a killer. And he sticks another guy with a needle that has a slow poison on the end of it. Like I have, right in this little glass vial. See it? And only this killer has the antidote. If the other guy doesn't talk, it's curtains in 1 minute. If he does, the killer will give him the antidote. Okay, Junior. Talk.
8: Well, I don't believe you. There's no poison in that pin. It's a joke.
0: It's up to you, Junior. Don't you feel something different, though? Feel your heart speed up a little from the poison?
8: Now, listen, I don't know anything.
0: It makes you sweat, too. When it reaches the brain, that's when it really begins to work.
9: You got 30 seconds to spill. Otherwise...
8: Please.
9: 25 seconds.
8: Okay. He was here. He gave me $100 to forget it. He rented the office only a couple of days ago, and then last night he said he was moving out. Said I shouldn't mention to anybody that he'd been here. An hour later he was gone. Piles, furniture, and all. Don't know how I moved all that stuff out so fast. Now, that's all I know. Alice, that's all I know. Now, for God's sake, mister, give me that stuff. Don't let me just croak.
9: Relax, Junior. There was no poison. You're all right.
8: A trick.
9: Yeah, a trick. Thanks for the information.
8: A trick. He tricked me. He said he'd kill me.
9: Thanks again. There was Mr. Hasten again, right back on the horns of ye old dilemma. The only thing I knew for sure at this point was that the serum was apparently not poisonous. And since my client was most concerned with that, I made my next stop the office of His Honor, Mayor Big Mike Flaherty. I had the vial in my coat pocket. Hello, beautiful.
10: Oh.
9: I want to see His Honor.
10: He isn't in.
9: I'll go into his office and wait.
10: You can't.
9: But I can. Come on in. I want to talk to you anyway.
10: Oh, please.
9: Come on. Shut the door, huh? No? Okay, I'll shut it. Now sit. Okay, baby, let's have a heart-to-heart conversation.
10: I see you didn't listen to my warning.
9: No, I didn't. What's more, I found out that this layman character is on the level about the serum. It works.
10: You found that out, too?
9: That's right. It leads me to an interesting conclusion, Kathy. Namely, that you're the one who tried to booby-trap me.
10: All right, have it your way. What do you intend to do?
9: Well, first, I'm going to give Flaherty that serum and let him cure himself.
10: You mustn't do that.
9: Why not?
10: I can't tell you, but you mustn't. Down in a few minutes, Mike Flaherty will be here. Before he comes, I'll have to ask you to give me that serum.
9: Try again. I don't hear so good.
10: Maybe you'll hear this. It works, too, so don't try anything.
9: Well, well. So now it comes out. Okay, Kathy, if you want to play that way, go ahead.
10: Give me that serum.
9: Why don't you shoot?
10: I warn you, I may have no choice. Give it to me.
9: Pull the trigger, baby. You're weakening.
10: Don, please, don't make me kill you. Please.
9: What is it, baby? True love or just weak in the knees?
10: Oh,
9: you better handle that gun.
10: Oh, Don, what can I do? I'm so mixed up.
9: Well, that's better. Now, what is it, Kathy? You're no killer. Tell me what's going on here. Maybe I can help you. You gotta trust me.
10: No, I can't, Don. Believe me. I want to, but it's against the prime injunction.
9: The what?
10: Oh, you wouldn't understand. There's no way I could make you understand. Only believe me, Don, because I love you. You mustn't let Layman succeed in giving that serum to Mike Flaherty. The consequences would be unimaginable.
9: You know, Kathy, if you had come to me and leveled right at the start, maybe we could have worked something out. Maybe I'd be listening to you now. But you're a little late because I just heard Big Mike come into the outer office. He'll be here in a second.
10: Don't, please.
9: Come in.
11: How'd you do?
9: Layman.
11: I see she's been trying to get the vial from you, Mr. Hasten. I was afraid of that. I came over to make certain that Mr. Flaherty is permitted to drink the serum.
9: Well, that's very noble of you, Layman, but I don't quite understand it. You have your 50 grand. What do you care whether Mike Flaherty lives or dies?
11: Mr. Hasten, if Mike Flaherty dies, the opposition candidate will win the next election. That means a new political party will come into dominance in this city. The next president will be a representative of that party. I am most anxious to see that that does not happen. The entire future of our country, indeed, the history of the world, would be affected by it.
10: He's telling the truth, Don. But events must be allowed to take their normal course.
11: Don't listen to her, Hastings. She's tried to kill you once. She'd do it again. You know I'm telling the truth about that serum. She wants to see Flaherty die. Go ahead, ask her.
9: It's true, isn't it, Kathy? You want Mike Flaherty to die.
10: You don't understand.
9: Listen, I'm getting pretty fed up with being told I don't understand. Understand what? I understand that in the past 24 hours, somebody tried to kill me. I understand that Layman's serum will cure a guinea pig and probably a human. I understand that unless I'm completely insane, the entire contents of Layman's office vanished in a few minutes. I understand that you two seem to be more concerned with some nonsense that's going to take place in the future than... Holy smokes. Oh, no, it's too fantastic. It's just too fantastic to even think about.
11: Something troubling you, Mr. Hasten? Perhaps I can help you.
9: Perhaps you can, Layman. I'm going to ask you just one question.
11: Very well.
9: When are you from? That does it, doesn't it, Mr. Layman? I've guessed your game.
11: I'm afraid you have, Mr. Hasten. I am, as you surmise, a traveler from the future. And since you've stumbled upon it, perhaps Miss Cooper here would like to fill in her part of the story. But before she does, up your hands, both of you. Fire. Now move. I'll take that gun, Mr. Hasten. Now, Miss Cooper, you may enlighten our backward friend.
9: Go ahead, Kathy.
10: Both Layman and myself are from the future, Don.
9: Why didn't you tell me?
10: I couldn't. The prime injunction to time travelers is never to reveal their identity. The penalty is death. Since you've guessed it as we feared you might, there's no point trying to conceal anything further.
9: Go on.
10: Mr. Layman's a fugitive from the era in which we live. Using one of our time machines, he came back to your time. And he sought to change things so that he'd be in a position of great power in the future.
9: How do you figure to do that?
10: If Flaherty lived long enough, he could dominate the political picture in America.
5: You're almost right. Except in one detail, Miss Cooper. Flaherty will not survive. He will live only long enough to gain a position of political dominance. Then I will remove him, and my own ancestor will take over the reins of power, leaving them eventually to me.
9: I get it now. But there's one thing that bothers me. Who was trying to kill me?
10: I was. You see, I was sent here to track down Layman. I said that spring before I met you, as soon as Flaherty hired you to help him. I did it on orders from the council. They were afraid you'd be successful in saving Flaherty's life. Then, unfortunately, I fell in love with you and couldn't go through with it. I called and warned you.
9: You took credit for that, Layman.
5: I wanted to enlist you on my side, Mr. Hasten. However, it makes little difference at this point, since you know the entire story. I have little choice now.
9: Do you think you can get away with this?
5: I believe I can, Mr. Hasten.
9: There are two of us here who know your plans.
5: By the time Mr. Flaherty returns to his office, there will be only one, myself. Goodbye, Mr. Hasten. It has been a pleasure.
9: Not without a fight, you... Not many people know how it feels to be shot in the forehead. I saw Kathy jump toward the desk and push a button I hadn't noticed before. I remember a thud as if I'd been sandbagged, and then watching in amazement as the crimson spread down the front of my shirt. Then there was a loud roaring noise and everything went black. I died.
10: Don't try to move, Don. Don't move yet. It'll take a few minutes for you to feel like yourself.
9: What? Holy jumping sunfish. I'm sitting in Flaherty's office. The blood. There was blood on my shirt, and it's gone now.
10: Here, drink this.
9: I don't understand it. Have I been dreaming? Is the whole thing nothing but a nightmare? Well, it seemed so real that there was a man named Layman. He pointed a gun at my head and shot me. I felt it, I tell you, I felt it.
10: Don, listen to me. Listen carefully, there isn't much time. And please, darling, please, this time, believe me. Listen.
9: Go ahead.
10: You were in this room. Layman did shoot you. He killed you.
9: You're insane.
10: No. What he didn't know was that this office is a time machine. We rigged it that way, hoping to trap him here and take him back to future time. When I saw he was about to shoot you, I jumped to the switch that sets the machine into reverse. We went back into the past, before he killed you. That's where you are now. It's only a few minutes before Layman is going to knock on that door and come into the office.
9: It's too fantastic to believe, Kathy.
10: It's true.
9: What can I do?
10: Make the vow. Make it now before Layman gets here. And then, when he comes, get the jump on him. Since you're the one who went back in time, you'll remember, but Layman won't.
9: What'll happen to us?
10: We'll appeal to the council. Perhaps they'll let us stay together.
9: I can't make my brain believe this, Kathy.
10: You must, Don. Don, for our own sake, for the future's sake. Break the vow now. In a moment, it'll be too late.
9: Well, I don't know, Kathy. Clarity, his life depends on this little glass bottle.
10: Don, please. Layman, Don, you've got to decide now. Now, quick. Thank God.
9: Come in, Mr. Layman. We're ready for you. This time...

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0: stay where you are. Do not break the stillness of this moment. For this is a time of mystery. A time when imagination is free and moves forward swiftly, silently. This is the Haunting Hour. Assignment Guest. I'm Dick Ryan. Maybe you've read some of my stories in a certain national picture magazine. Well, here's a scoop that never got in. One editor and two vice presidents fainted at the thought. Like I told my boss, horror doesn't always come wrapped up in a haunted house with the wind howling outside. Sometimes it walks along behind you, breathes down your neck, and whispers something about a slug of lead in your back. And the few gray hairs that staff photographer Ellen Maitland and I got out of it didn't come from lack of vitamins. It was late afternoon when Ellen and another photographer, Larry Nelson, came into my office. I remember that I was busy at the time.
1: Dick, will you please stop typing and listen to me?
0: Another time, Ellen. I've got to get this story out.
1: Dick, you've got to help me get a picture of Mike Velvetto, the gangster.
0: Are you crazy? Is he kidding me, Larry?
2: Well, it's this way, Dick. Boss wants to feature the story and what's happened to all the old public enemies. He's got photos of every last one of them except Velvet.
1: Can't you see what a feather would be in my cap, Dick?
2: There isn't a newspaper Morgantown has anything on him.
0: Of course not, Larry. Pictures of Velvet don't land in the morgue. It's the people who take them. This baby is no retired gangster.
2: Hey, Ellen, told you Dick was a friend of his.
0: No, not exactly. I dug up some stuff in one of his rackets and handed it over to the DA's office.
1: But Larry said Mike Velvetto likes you. How come?
0: Well, he wriggled out of the charges easy enough. He thought it was a big joke and told everybody he admired my spirit.
2: And he called Dick to his headquarters and offered him a job as one of his boys.
1: That's the funniest thing I ever heard. What a strange man.
0: You can't help liking Velvet. That's the danger. But he's poisoned just the same.
1: Well, Dick, I'm going to get his picture whether you help me or not.
0: Well, if that's the way you feel, Ellen, I guess I'll have to go along. You'll do it my way?
1: Of course. Oh, I knew you'd help me, Dick. You're wonderful.
0: Wait and see. If we leave now, we'll be there just after dark. Get the camera, Ellen, and don't bring something too conspicuous.
1: I won't. We'll go just as soon as after that, huh?
2: I'm coming along, Dick. Do you think this is dangerous?
0: There's one way it might be done, Larry. You'll have to help me with my plan. It'll be dangerous enough if we succeed. If we fail, it'll be just plain murder. Button your coats, boys and girls. This is it.
1: This old galactic? Mike Velvetto can't be very successful.
0: You're going to get the surprise of your life in through this door. Get ahead.
2: I don't like the way those mechanics look at us, Dick.
0: Pay him no mind, pal. It's the camera Ellen's carrying that's got him stumped. You know, Velvet lives in the penthouse on top of this building, but he has his office back there.
1: Would you look at that character lounging by the door?
2: Where, oh, where have I seen that tight-fitting coat, that pull-down hat?
0: That is Rosie. If you think that bulge in his pocket is a harmonica, think again.
1: I don't like this place.
0: You just take your picture and keep your temper, baby. Hi, Rosie. Velvet in? It's all right, kid. Relax.
3: Thanks, loudmouth. I'm the nervous type. Better camera?
0: Guess it's the first time, Rosie. Tell Velvet Dick Ryan's here with a couple of friends.
3: Why not? Tell her damn them things smash easy.
0: He warned Velvet by pushing that buzzer. The door opens electrically.
1: I don't think I like Rosie.
2: I don't think Rosie likes you. Take care, Ellen. Be polite and keep your temper.
1: You two must think I'm redheaded. I'm sorry. That's the second time.
3: The chief says okay. Let the dame come first.
0: Go ahead, Ellen. I think Rosie wants to frisk us. We're clean as a whistle.
4: Please, Rosie. Those are my friends.
0: I'm sorry, kid. You can frisk us some other time. Hello there, Velvet.
4: Delighted to see you again, Dick, my friend.
0: I'd like you to meet a couple of colleagues, Ellen Maitland and Larry Nelson.
1: How do you do?
0: We were going by. We thought we'd drop in.
4: But of course. Perhaps a little drink of something?
1: No, thanks.
4: No? I see you like my office, Miss Mason.
1: Why, I'm speechless, Mr. Velvetto. It's beautiful. I never dreamed.
4: That's such a rough exterior. I know. Deception is my business.
1: Oh, but these pictures. They're the real thing, not reproductions. Look, Larry.
2: Yes, I noticed the minute I came in. Mr. Valvetta must be something of a collector.
4: In a modest way. Oh, I see you've noticed that dog in back of my desk, Mr. Nelson. Hideous, isn't it? A fine example of non-objective art.
2: Well, personally, I don't go for lines, planes, colors all thrown together without any meaning.
4: But that picture has a special meaning for my associates. You see, Mr. Nelson, it fronts a wall safe, which very often contains large sums of money. That they appreciate. But I talk of myself while Miss Maitland is anxious to take my picture.
1: Oh!
0: Well, you guessed it, Velvet. I know how you feel, but she insisted. And then your reputation for never refusing a beautiful woman.
4: Oh, well, you know me, Dick. Well, I shall sit here behind my desk and look like a successful merchant. Please, Rosie. We should have explained to him that Miss Maitland was reaching in her pocket for a flashbulb.
0: Though I had forgotten that Rosie was still with us.
4: That is one of his virtues. So unobtrusive.
0: The nervous type is always dangerous, though, don't you think, Velvet? I'll just sit here out of the way until Ellen's set.
4: I see our charming friend is ready. Well, I shall continue to talk so that we shall have a more informal study.
1: Okay.
4: Well, over so soon?
1: I'm sorry if the flashbulb blinded you. One shot Ellen, they call me.
4: A lovely camera. May I see it?
1: When you see Mr. Galvetto,
2: heard him, sister.
0: Don't be afraid, Ellen. Velvet hates violence.
4: You're afraid I'll smash your camera?
1: What?
4: No, nothing of the sort. I'm curious to see if it came out well. We'll open the bag.
1: Oh, please. Oh, now you've ruined the negative.
4: Oh, you mean the light? Oh, I'm dreadfully sorry, Miss Maitland. I simply don't have any understanding of these things. If I've spoiled it, I must pay you.
1: But you did it on purpose. You let me take it and then...
0: Temper, baby.
4: I don't blame her in the least. Here, Miss Maitland, I must pay. I insist.
1: Oh, no, thank you.
0: You might as well take it, Ellen. You'll hurt his feelings. Well, we'll be running along. Nice to see you, Velvet.
1: Goodbye.
3: I'll see you, Marcy.
4: No hard feelings, I hope. You must drop in again. I'll not be so clumsy next time you take my picture, Miss Maitland.
0: Yes, I bet he won't. Well, thank you, Rosie. Give my love to the wife and kids.
3: Velvet's soft, Ryan. I ain't. Keep your nose clean, loudmouth.
0: Excellent advice, Rosie. You needn't see us to the street. Come on, Ellen.
2: I'm looking forward to that street, don't mind saying. How about you, Ellen?
1: I'm furious with the both of you. I'll never speak to either of you again.

0: you better shoot him without a squawk.
1: Now, hold that until we get out. Okay, ladies before gents. Could you get it, Larry?
0: And it passed out when Rosie started to frisk you. She found that candid camera under my coat.
2: You mean you had a midget concealed?
0: Of course. How else? I watched you, synchronized it with your flash. You held his attention. I got the picture.
2: Well, just because we came back to the office doesn't mean you have to work, Dick Ryan.
1: Now, there's nothing we can do until Larry gets that developed and tries an enlargement.
2: He's had enough time. If you'd come back here with us...
1: Now, look, Ellen, his apartment darkroom is the safest place for that negative. This has got to be a secret for a while, remember?
2: Well, that's all right with me. And I'm still mad, Dick. Why in the world didn't you tell me?
1: Because it wouldn't have been as convincing. No act in the world could have had that ring of sincerity, Ellen. Wow, talk about registering disappointment and rage.
2: Let's change the subject. What if you didn't fool him?
1: Then the three of us had better pack our... Oh, good, there must be Larry now. Hello.
3: Hi, Dick. Tell Ellen she's got a picture. Couldn't have been better.
1: Good and clear? What about enlarging?
3: Every detail, just what I wanted. I'm going back to my dark room now and really blow it up. You'll want to come out.
1: What's the matter?
3: Thought I heard someone come in. But... No! Don't, please!
1: Larry, all right?
2: Is something wrong?
1: Yeah. Come on, we've got to get to Larry quick. Oh. It's backfired, Ellen. We didn't fool anybody but ourselves.
4: Look, Ryan, I'm only a copper, not a mind reader. If Elvis behind this, like you say... You've seen the last of his friends.
1: There's no question who did it, Lieutenant, but if Larry's still alive, we've got to get to him.
4: If he was alive when he went out of here, he ain't now. I know that mob. We'll probably find him at the bottom of the river in a few days.
1: You got here before we did. Wasn't there
4: you
1: any...
4: You saw everything we did. One bloody print on the floor near the phone. From what you say, this gorilla probably sliced him with his gun butt and then went after that picture.
1: And Larry came too, and... You suppose they took him to question him?
4: Why not? You say the three of you were in on it. Only, it was a revolver shot that made the neighbors call us. Sounds like curtains to me.
1: I didn't hear any shot over the phone.
4: Because that punk pulled the wires out. Well, here comes your young lady.
2: Dick, it's awful. It looks as though a cyclone hit Larry's dark room.
1: Yeah, I know. Rosie sure messed it up. No sign of the picture, of course.
2: No. Dick, if you don't mind, I'd rather not stay here any longer.
1: Yeah, I know how you feel. Let's go. Thanks for letting us look around, Lieutenant. We'll be at the office tomorrow if you want it.
4: Well, if I got your story straight, it might be smart for you and the young lady to kind of keep out of sight for a while.
1: Yes, you can depend on that. I know how Rosie works.
4: We'll pull him in. Give him a going over. Of course, your story isn't exactly proof, but it might give Velvet ideas.
1: Such as shutting us up. Well, pleasant dreams, Lieutenant. Come on, Ellen.
2: Oh, Dick, I feel sick. About Larry, I mean.
1: Yeah, me too. Let's walk down. It's only one flight.
2: All right.
1: You know, they could have carried Larry down the fire escape and back.
2: Dick, do you really think he's still alive?
1: I wish to heaven I... Oh, for Pete's sake, why kid myself? No, I don't.
2: And you think we're in terrible danger, don't you?
1: Now, don't let the lieutenant scare you, baby. If Velvet's got the negative back now, I don't...
2: But we were in on it just as much as Larry.
1: That doesn't seem fair. He should take the rap, does it?
2: Certainly doesn't.
1: Well, let's grab a cab. I'll take you home. There's one right there at the corner. Back into the hall, Ellen, quick. Set back against the wall. It was that cab. The shot came from that cab.
2: What can you do?
1: We're all right now, Ellen. We're all right now.
2: We're being hunted, Dick. Velvet's after us. What about tomorrow?
1: Just keep your fingers crossed and pray the guy was wrong who said tomorrow never comes.
5: Hello, this is Marvin Miller with another page from your American Heritage scrapbook. Sell the cook stove if necessary and come to Chicago. You must see this fair. A pretty compelling message, isn't it? Well, that's what one of the 27 million visitors to Chicago's Columbian Exposition of 1893 wrote to his parents. The exposition was described as a dream in plaster. The dream was born in 1891. When 15 of America's foremost architects, sculptors, painters, and landscape planners met in Chicago to design a world's exposition commemorating the 400th anniversary of Columbus's discovery of a new world.

0: It took a near miracle to transform the 650 acres of lakefront property into landscape parks and islands with lagoons to mirror the 14 white plaster exposition palaces. But it was done. The World's Columbian Exposition was dedicated on October 12, 1892, but construction delays kept the general public away until May 1, 1893. President Grover Cleveland was there for the official opening. For 6 months, 150,000 visitors a day were treated to the marvels of the fair. They came from all over the world to see the many wonders, such as a 12-foot statue made of pure silver from the mining state of Montana, California's exhibit of a mounted knight in full armor made entirely of prunes, the pillar of light in the Palace of Electricity, which gave many their first view of Thomas Edison's incandescent miracle, a 264-foot wheel designed by George Washington Gale Ferris, from which 60 persons riding in the wheel's 36 big cars could look down on the exposition's midway and see the exhibits of the 77 countries represented, the minarets of Persia, the camels of Egypt, the pagodas of Japan. This was the Columbian Exposition, a miniature world built on the shores of Lake Michigan.
1: Dick Ryan back again, sadder and wiser, and no wonder. I'd help Ellen Maitland get her picture of Mike Rovetto, the gangster, all right. We let Ellen go through the motions while Larry Nelson actually did the job with a candid camera hidden under his coat. He called us later from his apartment to tell us it was a perfect shot. And a moment later, I heard the fear in his voice as Rosie slugged him. One look at his wrecked darkroom and the spot of blood near his telephone, and we didn't need the police to tell us the negative was gone and Larry would probably be found in the river the next day. And it didn't take pot shots from a passing taxi to let us know Ellen and I were next on Velvet's list. You have to live the nightmare of being on the wrong end of a manhunt to feel the horror of it. You don't feel like going home to bed. You get a craving for lights, bright lights, and for people. Lots of people. That's why Ellen and I picked a well-lighted eating joint for a snack before I took her home.
2: Let's sit at the counter, Dick, near the door.
1: Okay. Well, let's take a peek at the menu.
2: Oh.
1: What's the matter with you, Ellen?
2: Look in that mirror. The reflection of that man back there. Dick, he's one of those men from Velvet's garage.
1: Well, you're crazy, Ellen. He didn't follow.
2: Well, let's get out of here, Dick. I'm scared.
1: All right. Straight for the door and don't look back.
2: I don't have to. He got up when we did.
1: Never mind that. We'll lose him in the crowd. Come on.
2: Don't walk so fast, Dick. I can't keep up with you.
1: We may have imagined that man was following us, Ellen. At the same time, I don't like getting out of the crowd.
2: I'm turning left here, Dick.
1: Oh, you would live on one of these quiet side streets, way down the end, I suppose.
2: That's right. The end house on the other side of the street.
1: All right, come on. Let's cross. The lights with us.
2: Look out, Dick. There's a car coming right through that red light.
3: Don't stop, Ellen. Keep going. Come on, run.
1: How do you like? He missed us by 2 feet.
2: Crazy drunken driver.
1: Drunk nothing. That car was parked at the intersection waiting for you to come home. Our pal Velvet sure means business.
2: Dick, I don't want to go home. I won't. Velvet knows where I live. The car waiting to run us over proves it. Maybe somebody's waiting in my apartment in the dark.
1: You've got to snap out of this, Ellen.
2: Well, let's try to get back to the office. We'll sit up the rest of the night. Please, Dick. I'll feel better when it's daylight.
1: That's what I thought, but daylight didn't help. In fact, we felt even more out in the open. That's the terror of being hunted. It grows like some clinging, choking weed. We set out for breakfast, and neither of us left the editorial offices until I ducked out for a shave about noon. But when the barber lifted the razor and I got the shakes, I knew that that was the breaking point.
2: I'm so glad you came back, Dick. I don't think I can stand this any longer. I jump when anyone speaks. I watch strangers.
1: You don't have to tell me, Ellen. I know. I decided to have it out with Velvet. I'd rather look down Rosie's automatic than sit around waiting for it.
2: What are we going to do?
1: I'm going to Velvet, lay my cards on the table, and try to talk him out of it.
2: Well, I'm going with you, and don't you try to stop me.
1: As far as the drugstore across from his place, Ellen. You wait there, keep in the open with people around you. If I don't show up in half an hour, then the police will really have something to work on.
0: But, my dear Dick, I already know your whole story. The police paid me a little visit this morning. In fact, Rosie here was just released.
4: And who sang to the coppers, Chief? This loudmouth. Give me 10 minutes with him, Velvet.
0: Now, Rosie, Mr. Ryan is a friend of mine, aren't you, Dick?
1: Now, look, Velvet, I was a fool to trick you, a slobbering idiot, I admit it. But I came here my own free will.
0: Please, not so excited, my friend. I'd forgive you, except for the little matter of the police.
1: If Larry's still alive, Velvet, it's not too late. Maybe you can square yourself, but if you've killed him...
0: Well, Larry is still alive. You can depend on it.
1: Well, then, for heaven's sakes, call off your thugs and forget it ever happened.
0: Still, Dick, I do not like having this picture of me floating around.
1: What? You mean Larry got away with it? You haven't got him?
4: Listen, loudmouth, we ain't got nobody.
0: Ungrammatic, but true.
1: Well, that makes a difference. In that case, I'm telling you, Velvet, lay off me. Ellen Maitland is waiting for me nearby. If I'm not back, she'll buzz the cops again.
0: The nice young lady with the camera? Where is she?
1: You think I'm crazy enough to tell you?
0: I think you're crazy not to. But it doesn't matter. Since the police, one of my boys has been tailing you. You'll know.
1: If anything happens to that
0: you're
1: girl...
0: You're a bigger fool than I thought, Ryan. As my guest, you're perfectly safe. But to leave this girl outside...
1: I don't know why you're lying, Velvet. But don't tell me that you can't control your trigger man.
0: This man's a fool, Rosie. Let me have your gun. And find that stool pigeon who was here last night. You know the one I mean.
4: Sniffy? The little junkie?
0: Yeah, that one. I have a job for him.
4: Save some of the loudmouth for me, boss.
1: Well, Velvet, I didn't know you went in for handling a rod.
0: I'll admit it is distasteful. But you're so stupid, Dick. Come, I must lock you up. A few hours thinking will do you good. Now it's my turn to play the tricks.
1: I really sweated out that afternoon. Hours went by and no Ellen. For a minute, when I heard Larry had gotten away, I thought we had the upper hand. But by evening, I was fit to be tied. First, I heard the key in the lock.
4: You, loudmouth. Come on.
1: If anything's happened to Ellen, Rosie, I'll get you in Velvet if it's the last thing I do.
4: I'm frightened. Why should we hurt the dame?
1: You had a couple of good tries at it last night.
4: Right, boy. Come on, get me elevator.
1: Elevator? You mean that...
4: You've seen him before. Get in. We're going down to Velvet's office behind a garage.
1: Is Ellen there?
4: You'll see. Hold out your hand.
1: Phone truck. All the modern equipment, huh, kid? Self-service elevator to the private office. Handcuffs. You got a gas chamber down there?
4: Shut up. Hold your hand still. Maybe you're one of Velvet's favorite characters. He ain't mine.
1: I'm not impressed with Velvet's hospitality, Rosie. I must have been locked up there hours. What time is it?
4: 9. All right, no tricks now.
1: Ellen!
2: Dick!
1: They found you? You all right?
2: Of course I am, Dick. But I've been worried sick about you. They told me if I didn't come with you.
1: Yeah, I know, honey, I know. It's one of Velvet's bright ideas.
2: But you're handcuffed. Dick, they hurt you.
4: Break it up, lovebirds. Nobody ain't been hurt yet. Sit down here, loudmouth. You there, sister.
1: Well, this sort of looks like it, Ellen. Now you see how handy it is to have a garage outside your office. I wonder if they can spare the gas to take us for a ride.
4: Button the lip, right, boy. I don't like that kind of talk.
2: David had me locked up for a long time, and when he asked me to do the strangest thing, Dick, he told me...
4: Look, sister, this is Velvet's party. He'll do the talking.
2: You let him know.
4: Sit quiet, both of you. I get paid for opening doors.
5: It's okay, Chief.
1: Hold it, Rosie. Don't move.
5: Be a pleasure to shoot you. Step back now.
1: Larry, no. They didn't kill you.
2: Larry, I'll be glad to see you.
1: For heaven's sake, boy, you all right?
5: Sure, fine. Keep your hand away from that pocket, Rosie.
2: Did you just come in time, Larry? How'd you get away from them last night?
1: No questions now, Ellen. Look, Larry, I don't know what's up, but we got to move fast. Velvet's around somewhere. I got a feeling he was just about to move us out of here.
5: Sit tight, Dick. I'll take care of everything. This mug.
2: Larry, did you have to do that?
5: I've been itching to put him out cold ever since yesterday.
1: Well, it's done now, Larry. Take the key out of his pocket and get these cuffs off me.
5: Keep your shirt on, Dick. I want to take a look at that safe.
2: Oh, for heaven's sake, Larry, we don't have time for that.
5: I happen to know there's a fortune in cash in there this minute, right behind this picture.
1: Listen, pal, you're nuts. Now leave it on the wall.
5: Non-objective art, huh, Ellen? You might like to take a good look at it. You know, does a whim of Velvet to have a combination work right in the design of that thing?
2: Are you serious, Larry?
5: Wait and see, baby. I've got that combination now. I'll have it open in a second.
3: Oh, you're kidding, Larry. Fooling around with that safe when it's a matter of life and death. Cut it out.
5: Not me, brother. Not after I went to the trouble of getting a photo of that painting to enlarge and study.
2: You've got the combination from that picture yesterday? But I thought...
5: Yeah, sure. You thought we were taking a picture of Velvet.
3: Well, no wonder Velvet was hunting us. If he knew you had that combination, Larry.
5: Wise up, chump. Velvet hasn't been hunting you. He saved your lives by keeping you hidden this afternoon. I've been hunting you.
2: No. Oh, Larry, no. Those shots, that taxi.
5: You gave me a lot of trouble, Ellen. Don't edge up, Dick. You wouldn't want this gun to go off.
3: I'm not, Larry. I still don't believe it. You're sick. You're out of your mind. I heard you over the phone when Lovey attacked you.
5: Little death scene for your benefit, Dick. I knew you'd spill the story to the cops. And when I got rid of you two, Velvet will be a stint to be blamed for your killing.
2: But we're your friends, Larry. Why would you want to kill us?
5: You were the only ones who knew I had the picture. You'd have figured out that I cracked his safe once the story hit the papers.
3: I see. You still plan to kill us and let Rosie take the rap?
5: Uh-huh. That's right. Now just stand where you are, where I can see you, while I'm opening the safe.
2: Let him, Dick. Let him open the safe.
5: Very kind of you, Ellen. Now, two to the left. I appreciate both of you helping me get this combination. One to the simple as can be. Just open the door and help myself like... Help my eyes!
2: It's the flash bulb I put in the safe, Dick. It blinded him.
5: Don't make a move either of you. I still got this gun. This will wear off in a minute.
2: Look out, Dick. There's Velvet. He's going to kill
3: him. Oh. Okay, Velvet. You got him. He dropped the gun.
6: It was getting awfully stuffy hiding in the closet. And I suppose it wasn't very sporting of me to shoot a man who was temporarily blinded.
5: Larry, it's all right. You just winged him in the shoulder.
6: My shooting's really improving. Now, let's all be very calm. How do you feel, Mr. Nelson?
7: Not so good.
6: Well, we'll fix your shoulder. And as for the effect of the flashbulb...
5: Now, wait just a minute. What is a flashbulb doing in that safe?
2: I put it there, Dick. The camera, too. Velvet made me do it, but he wouldn't tell me why.
6: My dear Ellen, wouldn't you have believed me if I'd told you your friend Larry was trying to kill you?
5: How in the world did you know Larry was after it?
6: I knew my boys weren't, and that Rosie hadn't killed him. If he'd staged a phony death, he had to be up to something. When the police revealed he'd taken a picture in here, it meant he had my combination.
5: Well, that was the neatest trick of the week. I've got to thank you for saving our lives, Velvet.
6: All I did was have a certain stool pigeon notify Larry that you were being held in my office, that I was out of town, and that the contents of the safe were worthwhile.
2: You aren't going to do anything to him, are you?
6: My dear Ellen, do you think I'm a gangster? Larry has a picture of me. I have one of him opening my safe. Why should anyone object to a little business-like discussion?
5: I think the police might object to attempted murder.
6: That you can't prove without me, Dick, so I suggest you forget it. If Larry is willing, he can go to work for me.
5: Work for you, nothing. From now on, Larry is going to work for the warden.

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11: Journey into space. The BBC presents Jet Morgan in Operation Luna. Jet Morgan and his crew took off from the moon, but instead of returning to Earth as they'd intended, found themselves traveling at an unimaginable speed into the depths of the universe. Then a planet was sighted on the televiewer screen, and a landing was made in a forest clearing. The atmosphere was found to be breathable and the climate bearable, so Jet and his crew, believing they were stranded on the new planet for the remainder of their days, set about making their lives as comfortable as the circumstances would allow. Then, one night, while the rest of the crew slept and Jet kept watch, the sky, which till then had been clouded over, cleared suddenly, and for the first time since landing, Jet caught a glimpse of the stars. Before long, he made a startling discovery.
12: Do you mean, Jet, that apart from Vega, the constellations are the same as seen from Earth?
13: Yes. And don't you see, only from the Earth, or maybe from some other part of the solar system, would they assume the shapes they do?
14: Yes, I'm beginning to understand what you're driving at.
12: Well, I'm not. It means that we must be somewhere within the solar system.
14: Well, that's a comfort.
13: And that's not all. We know that within the solar system there's only one planet with air, trees, water, rain and clouds. The Earth. This can only be the Earth. It is the Earth.
14: What?
15: Oh, blimey. And I went through all that performance, testing the air.
12: But if that's true, Jet, how do you account for the constellations being out of position as they are? Why is Vega now the pole star?
13: There's only one possible explanation. We must have travelled here through time. We've landed on the Earth, all right, but at a different time from when we left it.
14: How different?
13: Oh, heaven knows. But my guess is at least 13,000 years.
14: Which way? Forward or... or back?
13: I don't know, Lemmy. I just don't know.
14: Haven't you any idea?
13: Lemmy, the stars are constantly shifting. And the pole of the heavens is continually moving, tracing a circle in the sky. We hardly notice any difference in a lifetime because the movement is so slow. But over 1,000 years, the change is quite considerable.
14: Yeah?
13: 5,000 years ago, from 1965, that is, the pole star was Theban and Draco, as it was when the Egyptians built their pyramids. Well, 5,000 years on, the pole star will be a star in the constellation Cepheus.
14: Well, how many thousand years from 1965 before it would be Vega?
13: I've already told you, about 13,000.
14: Wow, that's it then. We've landed back here on Earth either 13,000 years before or after we left it.
13: Well, not necessarily.
14: Aye?
13: It takes 26,000 years for the star that marks the pole to make its complete circuit. 26,000 years between the time it is the pole star and the time it returns to that position.
14: I don't see what you're driving at.
13: Just this, Lemmy. How do we know how many times Vega has been the pole star since we left Earth?
14: Blimey, you mean we might have to add 26,000 years to the 13,000 we already got?
13: Yes, perhaps even more.
14: Cool.
13: It depends on how many times the cycle has been completed.
14: Oh, don't, Jet. It sends me dizzy just thinking about it.
12: All this is assuming that we are on the Earth.
13: Where else could we be?
12: I don't know. But if this is the Earth, it should have a moon, and a very large one revolving round it.
14: Yes, of course.
12: Then where is it?
13: Probably it hasn't risen yet, or else it's already set.
12: Maybe. Perhaps there isn't one.
14: Yeah, maybe we've gone so far back in time, we've arrived here before the moon existed. Or so far forward that it's disappeared, blown up, shot off into space, gone.
13: If this is the Earth, it's 1,000,000 to 1 that the moon is still circling round it. We haven't seen it because of the cloud, but we haven't seen the sun either for the same reason. Since we've been here, the moon must have southed 6 times. We just haven't seen it, that's all.
12: Well, if we did, it would make all the difference. It'd be the final proof that we are back on Earth.
13: No, we'll keep watch for it. It may yet rise before dawn. If it doesn't, then we're bound to see it one evening soon, just after sunset. If the sky remains clear and we don't see it within a week or so, then we'll know there is no moon and that this is almost certainly not the Earth.
12: How many hours to go till daylight?
14: 4.
13: Well, if you three like to go back to sleep, I'll keep lookout. I still have nearly an hour of my watch left.
14: Not me. I'm not going back to sleep. If that moon's going to rise, I want to see it.
12: Yeah, me too.
16: And me.
13: All right. Doc?
16: Yeah?
13: Are there any cigarettes left?
16: A few.
13: Hand them out, will you? I think this is one occasion which justifies it.
12: Yes, that's it, all right. Now, there's no mistaking it. The moon, in almost its final phase, a slim crescent rising just before the sun.
14: Yeah. I suppose there's no way the moon can help us find out just what period of time we're in.
13: No, Lemmy. I doubt if the features of the moon have changed in 10,000 years. There's certainly not enough for us to notice any difference.
14: And there must be something we can do to find out. Or do we just sit here for all our scientific knowledge, worse off than them animals or whatever they are out there? At least they don't know that they don't know what age they're in.
16: Well, we have one clue.
12: Yeah, what?
16: Well, the ice cap. It's large. We must have arrived here either at the end or the beginning of a glacial epoch.
14: Ah, you mean the Ice Age?
13: Not the Ice Age, Lemmy. There were more than one of them.
14: How many?
13: Well, there were supposed to have been 4.
14: How long ago did they happen?
12: First one is estimated to have reached its peak 500,000 years ago.
14: Seems like only yesterday.
12: The second was 400,000 years ago. The third, 150,000 years.
14: And the fourth?
12: Assumed to have reached its maximum 50,000 years ago.
16: So we could be somewhere in that period.
13: My guess is that we're somewhere between the 4th and 5th Ice Ages, always assuming there was to have been a 5th. I'd say 39,000 years or so before or after our own time.
16: Only it isn't our time anymore.
14: Well, I'll know one thing.
12: What, Lemmy?
14: It must be back. If we'd gone forward in time, the world wouldn't look like this.
13: Well, why not?
14: Because over thousands of years, man would have progressed. This would be a scientific world with great cities, controlled weather, roads, aeroplanes, spaceships. But there's not a sign of anything, not even a sign of any living creature, except for the row we hear coming from the forest at night. We must be in the past.
16: I wish I could be as sure of man's future on the Earth as you are, Lemmy. But the way he was carrying on when we left, he could easily have destroyed himself by now. Or, again, the climatic conditions could have changed so much that his species died out altogether and another took its place.
14: What, you mean we might be the only creatures of our kind on the world? Just the 4 of us?
12: Look, all this talking and arguing only takes us round in circles.
13: Yes, whatever age it is, and wherever we are, we have to live.
14: Of course we do.
13: We must make definite plans for finding out the things we need to know. Well, fortunately, we're fairly well equipped for that. We have the ship's instruments, the telescope, navigational books, a clock, and we can read, write, and figure. First thing in the morning, we'll hold a council and work something out. Agreed?
17: Yeah, agreed.
16: Okay, Jeff.
13: Then, Mitch, continue the watch, will you? The rest of us will get some sleep.
16: We have now been on this planet, which can only be the Earth, for 2 weeks. By now, we've gotten used to the idea. Our life is a peculiar mixture of the primitive and the scientific. Mitch spends most of his time within the ship, observing the heavens with the aid of the telescope and the navigational tables. He hopes before long to at least deduce our position.
17: Hey, Jet.
13: Yes, Mitch?
17: Look, I've arrived at something. Only I can't believe we can be where my calculations say we are.
13: Well, where, Mitch?
17: In the Mediterranean, right smack in the middle of it.
16: You quite sure, Mitch?
17: Well, I'll go through it all again if you like.
13: It doesn't follow that what was or will be water in 1965 is water now.
14: Well, was the Mediterranean ever known to be dry land?
13: Oh, yes, Lemmy. Well, parts of it anyway.
14: How long ago?
13: 50,000 years, maybe less, 30 or even 25,000.
14: Oh. Well, however you add it up for me, the answer's always near enough the same.
16: And that would line up with the ice, too. The fourth ice age was receding then.
14: And what kind of animals were there?
13: Oh, all kinds. Many of the animals that we knew in our age were in existence then. And some, like the mammoth and the saber-toothed tiger, were rapidly dying out.
14: Were there any men? Like us, I mean?
16: Well, it's been estimated that men, not very different from us, have inhabited some parts of the Earth for something like 200,000 years.
14: Well, could they have planted those crops?
13: I doubt it very much. Man didn't become an agricultural animal until the dawn of history.
14: Then who did plant them? And where are they? And when they do turn up, what will they do to us?
13: That's something we'll only find out when it happens. Hey, listen. That noise again.
16: Yeah.
13: It must be those ships. They must be about somewhere.
17: Let's get to the pilot's cabin quick.
16: Yeah. Yes,
17: see if we can see them.
16: Yeah.
13: There they are. Look, up there. Miles up. Caught in the sunlight.
17: Where? I can't see them. Where?
13: There, look. In a circular formation, about 50 of them.
16: What speed do you reckon they're doing?
17: Well, not easy to tell unless we know their height.
13: I'm going for telescope. See if I can get a closer view.
16: You'll have to hurry. They're nearly overhead. They'll be gone any minute.
13: I got them now. Some of them.
16: They've stopped. They're hovering above us.
13: Yes, but these are bell-shaped. The others were more like donuts, remember?
17: Well, they must be observing us.
14: Well, let them take a good look, and then maybe they'll do something about us.
16: What?
14: How should I know? But they've never been short of ideas before, have they? Here, I know. They're waiting for us. They're inviting us to join them.
13: What on earth do you mean?
14: Well, when we took off from the moon, they followed. And knocked us right out of 1965 into whoever knows where, didn't they?
13: Well,
14: now maybe they're sorry. Realize they've put us down in quite the wrong place, and they're now willing to take us back again.
17: Ah, but how can they?
14: Well, by the same methods they got us here, I suppose. We take off, and they surround us. And bash, we're back where we started, on our way home from the moon, back in 1965.
16: Yeah, there might be something in that, too.
14: And what are we waiting for? Come on, let's get the ship ready.
13: Now, wait a minute, Lemmy. It's not as easy as that.
14: Why not? She can take off, can't she?
17: She might, but I wouldn't like to risk it.
14: Eh?
17: Every day the undercarriage of this ship sinks a little further into the ground. If we tried to take off under these conditions, we'd just tip up on our nose, that's all.
14: Well, couldn't we dig the wheels out, make some kind of runway for her?
13: What, just the four of us?
14: Well, it can't hurt to try. Anything's better than staying here for the rest of our lives, with all the people and friends we ever knew, not even born yet.
13: Look, Lemmy, if we got this ship off the ground, what then?
14: Well, we go into free orbit and wait for them other ships to do something about us.
17: Look, Lemmy, this ship isn't big enough to take off and reach free orbit. Not from the Earth, she's not. She needs a booster stage full of fuel, and we haven't got one. And no hope of ever getting one.
14: Oh. Yeah, but with the power them ships have got, perhaps we don't even need to go that high. Maybe all we need to do is take off. They'll do the rest.
17: Nah, it's not worth the risk.
14: Well, let's at least take a vote on it. We took a vote on landing here. You don't want to? None of you? Oh, you can't want to stay here for the rest of your lives with mammoths and things trapped in all over your backyard.
16: Look, Lemmy, the only thing we can depend on this ship for now is to get from one part of this globe to another, like it was an aeroplane. She'll never travel through space again.
14: Well, then why can't we do just that? Go to England, at least, or London, maybe.
13: Almost certainly the whole of Britain, at least as far down as the Thames, is ice-covered, frozen solid.
16: Oh. Jed, Mitch.
13: What is it, Doc?
16: That noise. It stopped.
13: They must have gone while we were talking.
16: Gone?
13: Yes, Lemmy. There's no sign of them.
14: Oh, I didn't think I'd ever be sorry to see them go.
16: And where have they gone?
17: And will they be back?
14: Well, maybe I'd better start cooking the fish. It is my turn, isn't it?
13: Yes, Lemmy. And cheer up. This may not be as bad as it looks.
14: I hope it's not as bad as you look, or as bad as any of us look. I'll just resign myself to the fact that I've got to learn to be a caveman and like it.
15: Yeah, you know, all things considered, I don't think this need be such a bad life.
18: You think so, Lenny?
15: Well, it could be one long holiday. We're not responsible to anybody but ourselves. We can lead our own lives in our own way, do what we like when we like, and nobody to tell us not to. We might even start off an entirely new kind of civilization.
18: We might, but there'll be nobody to carry it on.
15: Eh? Ah. Oh. No, there won't, will there?
18: Let's get some sleep, shall we? It's your turn for first watch, isn't it, Mitch?
17: Yep. Lemmy follows me.
15: Doc?
16: Yeah?
15: About what Jet just said.
18: Well?
15: If I hung this over my bunk, would it matter?
18: What is it?
15: It's a photograph of Becky.
18: Well, why should it matter?
15: Well, I usually keep it in my wallet, but it might make the place look more homely if I hang it up.
18: I'm sure it would, Lemmy.
15: I wonder what she's doing now. You know, Doctor, I never did tell her where I was going, but she soon found out once we landed. My picture was in all the papers. Me, Lemmy Barnett, one of the first men on the moon. Yeah, now look at the mess we're in. There's her picture, and as far as I know, she ain't even born yet.
16: No.
15: Then how can I have her picture, then? Doc, do you think that she is alive? I mean, at the same time as we are. You know, everything going on at once, like the pages in a book.
16: I don't quite see what you mean, Lenny.
15: Well, suppose you've got a book and you're just sitting down to read it.
16: Yeah.
15: And you begin in chapter one and start ploughing your way through, don't you?
16: Uh-huh.
15: Well, you can't reach chapter seven until you've read the first six chapters. But that doesn't mean chapter seven doesn't exist. You just haven't reached it yet.
16: Sure.
15: Well, couldn't time be like that? The normal thing is to start at the beginning and go on. But I suppose it is possible to skip a few pages or even turn back a few.
16: Yes, yes, I see what you mean.
15: Well, maybe that's what's happened to us. Somebody's taken us right out of the page where we belong and planted us on an earlier one. But the other pages are still there. Like Henry VIII is marrying his sixth wife on the proper page. And Becky is there. And so are we, taking off for the moon, or just preparing to. It all depends on what page you are and what part of it you happen to have reached.
16: You mean there's really no such thing as time? Everything happens at once.
15: Yes, that's it, in a way.
16: Then we must be careful if we ever get back to our correct page, as you call it, that we don't run into ourselves.
15: Yeah, eh?
16: I think we'd better get some sleep, Lemmy. We've got enough problems without worrying about the true nature of time.
15: Yes, Doc.
18: Wait, listen. What's that?
17: If you say it's mice, Lemmy, I'll sock you one.
15: This is no time for joking.
18: Is the main door open, Lemmy?
15: Yes, Jack.
18: Then close it, quick.
15: Main door, contact. Ah, shutting it seems to have frightened them away.
18: We'll wait. Keep your ears open and listen. How long is it since that knocking stopped?
17: Must be an hour at least. Do you think they'd gone away?
15: If it was, have they?
18: Well, if not, they seem to have lost interest in us.
16: Well, there's only one way to make sure.
15: What's that?
16: Go out and look.
18: What do you think, Mitch?
17: Well, I think there's nothing out there. But I won't be happy until I know for certain.
18: No, neither shall I. Lemmy, open up the main door.
15: Now, wait a minute, Jet.
18: There's no need for us actually to step outside. We can see all we need from the door itself.
16: And there's nothing out there?
18: Not that we could see from where we were, only some very strange tracks. Heavy enough for a tank to have left.
15: Well, this proves it's not the pass we're in.
18: Why not?
15: Well, how could it be? If we'd landed on Earth thousands of years back in time, would we see any tanks? Not to mention spaceships flying around all over the place?
18: It's not likely, is it?
15: We must be in the future. That tank was probably driven by one of our descendants.
17: Our descendants?
15: Well, he might be a relative anyway.
16: I must say the future has been in my mind all along. Those crops out there, healthy and flourishing, with no one to attend them. The ships appearing. And now this. If we were in the past, these things couldn't be.
18: Why not? Our ship's here, isn't it?
15: Ah, yes, but that's... now I'm getting all confused. Look, if you're absolutely sure there's nothing out there, let's go to bed. We'll have plenty of time to chew over all this in the morning.
17: Yeah, it's a good idea. Who's watching?
18: I was to follow Lemmy. Get to bed, all of you. I'll wake you as soon as dawn breaks.
15: Yeah, how about the door? Don't we close it again?
18: I don't think there's any need, Lemmy. The hatch will be sufficient. We must conserve the power.
16: Right. What's the matter?
15: Shh.
19: Mitch and Doc are asleep. I don't want to wake them.
15: Well, why pick on me? I need to sleep too.
19: Lemmy, I want you to help me.
15: What at?
19: I want to go outside.
15: Out? What for? You got the wanderlust or something?
19: No, I just want to go out there, that's all. Take a closer look at those tracks and look all around the ship.
15: Why can't you wait till morning?
19: By then, that thing might be back again. Anything might have happened. And maybe we won't be able to get out.
15: Ah, now I know why you didn't want me to shut the main door. Open it up again would wake up Mitch and Doc.
19: You should be a detective.
15: Well, what do you want me to do?
19: Oh, nothing much. I want you to stay at the door when I go out.
15: And then?
19: That's all. Keep a sharp lookout while I'm looking round. If you see anything, you can warn me. Give me a chance to get back into the ship. If I can't make it, you can at least shut the door.
15: Are you sure you know what you're doing?
19: No, but I know what I want to do.
15: And I know your practice.
19: I'll get a flashlight. Open the hatch by hand and don't make any noise.
15: Yes, Jim.
19: All right, Lenny. Take the flashlight, will you?
15: Hey, about time you got back. You had me worried.
19: Oh, never mind that. Now, close the hatch quietly. And then go back to bed.
20: There's no need for the soft-footed stuff.
19: Oh.
20: We're not asleep.
15: Hello, Mitch.
19: How long have you been awake?
20: Long enough.
19: Doc, too?
16: Yes, Jeff.
20: Look, what's going on? Where have you been, both of you?
19: If you must know, Lemmy's been as far as the door, and I've been outside.
20: Outside? But look, it was agreed that nobody would go out until morning.
19: Oh, I couldn't help it, just sitting there during my watch, thinking and wondering about it, when all I had to do was go out there. I couldn't resist it. No harm's been done.
20: Yeah, but it could have been.
15: I don't see how.
20: Well, suppose there'd been something out there. Supposing neither of you'd come back. There's Doc and me fast asleep with the main door and hatch wide open.
19: Oh, it's not as bad as that, Mitch. Nothing has happened to either of us. And you weren't asleep anyway.
15: And I was standing by to shut the door if necessary.
16: Mitch is right, just the same, Jet. If we make a plan, we should stick to it. You should have stayed on watch.
20: Well, anyway, now you have been. What more do you know?
19: Well, that machine definitely came from the forest. The tracks circle the ship a couple of times and then lead back to the forest again.
16: Is that all you discovered?
19: Not quite.
20: What else, then?
19: This.
20: What is it?
19: Have a look at it. You tell me.
20: A piece of stone.
19: Is that all it means to you?
20: Well, what else?
19: Doesn't its shape tell you anything?
20: Well, it is a peculiar shape, all right.
19: But take hold of it. Feel the weight and balance of it in your hand. Well? If it wasn't that it's so unlikely, I'd say it was some kind of weapon.
20: A weapon?
15: Eh?
19: Well, look at it. Isn't this a handle? And look at the edge, sharp like a razor. And the point at the end. It's some kind of dagger. Or knife.
16: Let me see it, Mitch.
19: Look at the polish on it. Somebody made that thing and dropped it near the ship sometime after we came in last night.
15: How'd you know?
19: Because that's where I found it, near the fire. Right in the very place where I was sitting. If it had been there then, I'd have noticed it, wouldn't I?
15: Well, you could hardly have helped yourself, could you?
16: It's some kind of knife, all right.
20: Let me have another look, Doc.
16: Sure.
19: Well?
20: Yeah. But I've never seen one like this before.
16: Except in history books.
20: How do you mean, Doc?
16: For thousands of years, men made just this kind of weapon. Certainly in Europe and the Mediterranean regions, even the ancient Egyptians used them, or knives like this, until they discovered the use of metal.
20: You mean this is a relic from the Stone Age?
16: Yeah, that's just what I mean.
20: But it's in such darn good condition.
19: Precisely, Mitch.
20: But that would suggest that out there, outside the ship, there are men or some kind of animals who use stone knives, who belong to a Stone Age.
19: Why not? We might have landed anywhere. In time.
15: Maybe we're in two ages at once. Forward and back.
20: But look, that presupposes two entirely different civilizations, if you can call it that, existing together. One extremely advanced with machines and spaceships, and the other as primitive as prehistory itself.
19: Well, I don't know what to make of it. I only know that knife was outside.
16: Well, we may get to the bottom of it someday. Meanwhile, it must be nearly dawn. If we're to keep alive, we've got lots of things to do.
19: Yeah. Hey, Lemmy, you better get started. Right. Boil up some water. I'll see to cooking the fish.
15: Okay, Jet. Maybe we can get round to making some stone weapons ourselves and kill us some meat for a change. How'd you like your coffee, Doc?
16: Just as it is, Lemmy, thanks.
15: Sorry there's no sugar in it.
16: That's okay.
15: And I'm sorry there's no milk.
16: Don't let it worry you.
15: And I'm even sorrier there's no coffee in it.
16: Water never did anybody any harm.
19: Hurry up and get it done, Doc. We'll be going outside in just a minute.
15: Hey, you're not going into the forest, are you?
19: No, not yet, Lemmy. We'll go along the river bank and round the bend.
15: Round the bend is right.
14: What happens if you run into trouble? How do we know?
20: Well, if we've got all that figured out, we'll take the personal radios with us and keep in constant contact with you.
14: Well, I only hope the batteries stand up to it. There can't be much juice left in them now.
18: We'll take two radios, but only use one and keep the other in reserve.
14: And what if that machine comes back?
20: We can't stay locked up in here forever. We've got to know what lies beyond the horizon. Ape men or no, machines or no, spaceships or no.
14: I think you'll have to stay here a bit longer.
16: What do you mean, Lemmy?
14: Well, listen. Can't you hear it?
18: Eh?
14: They're here again. Probably got the ape men with them this time.
19: Quiet, listen.
16: Yeah, that's it, all right. The same old noise.
0: Let's get over to the cabin, see if we can see them.
14: Well, let's put pay to a nice quiet morning's fishing.
16: It's getting louder. Very loud.
14: They must be directly over there.
0: Mitch, open up the cabin, for heaven's sake.
20: I'm trying to, Jed. It doesn't work.
0: Lemmy, the televiewer. Yeah. See if that does.
14: Televiewer, on. Yes. Yes, it's working.
16: But there's no picture. It's gone haywire.
14: Give it a chance to warm up.
20: Truth, they must be right outside.
0: For heaven's sake, what's happening?
16: I don't know. It's like we're going to take off.
14: What are they doing to us? Oh, that's better. I thought for a minute the old ship was going to shake us out to pieces. The
16: televiewer still seems to be working.
14: But that noise has stopped.
16: It's clearing. And the picture's getting sharper.
20: Is there anything out there? Can you see anything, Doc?
16: No. No, I can't.
0: Rotate the camera. Go on, Lemmy.
14: Yes, Jet. Oh, we're supposing she will. Ah, yes, she does. Even after that shaking.
0: Now, Doc, let's look. Let's all look.
20: Hey, hold it. Stop.
0: What is it, Mitch?
20: There. Can't you see? Another of those donut-shaped ships we saw on the moon. Like the one I went into.
0: Good heavens, yes, it's exactly the same. Keep her rotating. Let me see if we can see any more.
14: Yes, Jet. Rotating.
20: No, that's all there seemed to be. Just one of them.
14: One ain't enough yet?
0: Well, turn the camera on it, Lemmy. Let's take a look at it.
14: Right. Oh, there she is. What do you make of her?
18: I don't know. We all know what happened before.
20: Yes, and it's not happening again. I'm not going out there and getting into that ship. Last time I did it, you all accused me of saying things I'd never even dreamed of. And then the thing was about to take off with me in it. Oh, no. If you want to go, you go. But leave me out of it this time.
16: I don't think anybody should go out there.
0: Hey, wait a minute.
16: What?
0: Look at the dome of that ship. It's opening. Just as it did before.
20: What in heaven's name are they up to now?
16: And now that ladder's coming out.
14: Yeah. Just like it is an invitation for us to go in there.
0: If it is, we're not accepting.
16: Maybe this time somebody will be coming out.
14: Hey?
16: Well, why not?
20: And whatever it is, it must have two legs.
16: Oh, don't see why.
20: Who else would use a ladder but somebody with two legs?
14: A cat can climb a ladder.
20: Yes, it can.
14: Well, what are we going to do? Sit here all day staring at it and biting our fingernails? We're supposed to be out fishing. Supposing that thing stays out there, how do we eat?
0: I know. The radio.
14: The radio?
0: Yes, don't you remember? When Mitch went up to that ship before, he kicked it. And we all heard it over the radio. And then when he went inside, we heard his voice. Now, obviously, if that ship can communicate with us in any way, it must be via the radio. Lemmy, get the intercom sets.
20: Right. But the last time I had to be in there before you heard anything at all.
0: Yeah, who knows what'll happen this time. At least it's worth a try.
20: Yes, I suppose it is.
14: Here you are, Jet. Here's the omits. Do we put them on now?
0: Yes, put them on and turn them on, all of you. And then listen, see right. If you hear anything.
16: Yeah, mine's on.
20: Yes, so's mine.
14: Hey, Chet, I can hear something.
16: Yes,

0: Well, is that all we get? That's nothing new.
1: Hello, Luna.
0: Blimey. That is...
2: Quiet, Lemmy.
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5: You've been listening to Episode 8 of Journey into Space with Andrew Foles as Jet Morgan, Alfie Bass as Lemmy, Guy Kingsley Pointer as Doc, and David Williams as Mitch. Also taking part was David Jacobs. The orchestra was conducted by Van Phillips, who also composed the music. Journey into Space was written and produced for the BBC by Charles Chilton.

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0: This is the fascinating story of Danzo, the Planet Man, troubleshooter for the League of Planets organization, the law enforcement body for peace and justice in the celestial world, whose headquarters and center of operations are situated on the capital of all the planets, Planaria Rex. From Mercury to Pluto, wherever danger threatens the universe, you will find Danzo, the Planet Man, fighting for fair play. In a moment, the Planet Man. You will remember that the Planet Man, Pat, Jane, and Billy Darrow had just uncovered the traitorous plot of Tuma, Minister of Security of Venus, to overthrow the government and barely escape with their lives. Their visit to Venus ended. We find them now about to take off for Mercury, their next stop on their tour of the League of Planets.
1: Spaceship Planeteer requesting clearance for blast off.
2: The field is clear, Planet Man. 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
1: Here we go.
3: Gosh, I don't think I'll ever get used to blasting off. Every time it happens, it's even more exciting.
4: Danzo, what's Mercury like?
3: It must be awful hot. It's so close to the sun.
1: It's on the side that's toward the sun, but the civilization of Mercury is in the twilight zone. Sort of a shadow land between the side that's toward the sun and the side that's away from it.
3: Will we be able to see?
1: Oh, certainly. It's like early evening on Earth. It isn't dark and it isn't light.
3: Kind of like twilight all the time.
1: Yes, I guess that's what you'd call it on Earth. You'll soon see for yourself.
5: Well, Slick, you sure turned out to be the wise guy. Big brain. He was going to make a fortune. Just stick with me, he says. We'll throw in with Marston, and when he takes over, we'll really live high. Wasn't enough that we were the most successful space pirates. You and your big ideas.
6: Why did you stop beefing, Blackie? You thought it looked like a good deal yourself. Besides, we're both in the same boat.
5: Your boat is right. This tub is going to fall apart in a minute. Here we are drifting in a broken-down, beat-up hunk of freighter a million miles from nowhere. I was better off picking pockets in the fairground on Mercury.
6: Now, look, Blackie, why don't you stop complaining? That doesn't help anything. We'll just sit tight until somebody comes along and picks us up.
5: Yeah, sure, sure. Somebody like the League Patrol, for instance. That's all we need now. There's 5,000 solar silvers reward for either one of us.
6: Patrol ships aren't coming around here. They'll be busy clearing up the rest of the boys around Saturn.
5: You're cleaning up the rest of the boys. What makes you think there's anything left to clean up? The way that League fleet hit us, I don't think anybody got away with us. And the only reason we made it was because this Hulk looks like it's been shot for years. The only thing it's good for is junk. And I'm in a junkyard for 20 million miles.
6: I wish you'd stop yapping. I'm trying to think.
5: Listen, it was your thinking that got us into this fix in the first place. If you're getting any idea like the last one you had, forget it. Somebody's got to do some thinking. We've only got about 4 days' supplies.
6: Yeah, you got any suggestions?
5: Sure. I don't know if it'll work out, but it's about all we can do.
6: What's the deal?
5: Well, our communicator is weak, but it still works. At least enough to reach any ship that comes within a million miles of us. And our detectors will show us one does. This old hull could be almost anything. I figure we wait, and when a ship comes near, we pretend to be the only survivors of a freighter that's been attacked by pirates. We get them to take us aboard, and then when a chance comes, take over, kick the crew out into space.
6: That sounds like a great idea. Only suppose no ship comes.
5: Well, then we'll be a couple of ex-pirates. But stop worrying.
1: Well, how do you like the trip so far?
3: Wonderful. Only I can't help worrying about heading right into the sun.
4: Why should that worry you, Billy?
3: I remember Captain Allstar warned me never to get in the gravity of the sun. And we're going to have to get awful close to get next to Mercury.
1: Don't worry about that, Billy. There's plenty of margin of

0: message in the space communicator.
1: It is.
0: We're not expecting any messages. Hey, maybe it's a space pirate.
1: Well, there's not much chance of that. Space pirates don't tell you they're around in advance. Hello, Planeteer. Are you calling, Planeteer? Come in.
2: Hello. This is Space Freighter Uranus. We're drifting in space. Can you pick us up?
1: Hello, Space Freighter Uranus. What are you doing in this area? Explain.
2: We're survivors of an attack by space pirates. Ship is disabled. Life rafts have been destroyed. Will you pick us up?
1: Stand by. I'll contact you again.
0: Gosh, imagine that. Pirates out here in space. You think they're still around?
1: Pirates wouldn't sit around once they raided a freighter.
3: We're going to pick them up, aren't we?
1: Of course we'll have to, Billy.
3: Will it delay our trip to Mercury?
1: Well, that's not what I'm worried about. They're actually only a little off our course.
3: Do you think there is really something wrong?
1: I'm not sure, Billy, but something doesn't seem quite right. However, we can't pass them up and leave them here in space.
3: Maybe we can report their position back to headquarters and have a patrol ship pick them up.
1: That's a good idea, Pat. Planeteer calling freighter Uranus. Planeteer calling freighter Uranus. Can you hear us?
2: Come in, Planeteer.
1: We'll advise the League of your position. Patrol ship should pick you up in a few days.
2: We've only got provisions for 24 hours. Can't you pick us up now? It may take 3 or 4 days for a patrol ship to reach this point.
1: Very well. Prepare for contact in about 10 minutes. Well, I guess that settles it. But keep your eyes open. I don't like this at all.
4: It looks like our friends are in for some interesting excitement. What can two pirates hope to achieve when they realize their rescue ship is being piloted by Dantro, the Planet Man? We'll be back in a moment, so level off. When we left Dantro and his friends from Earth, they were aboard the Planeteer en route to Mercury. However, they received a message from a space freighter in distress and are speeding to its rescue. Aboard this supposed distress craft are two space pirates named Blackie and Slick, who are waiting to be picked up by our friends.
5: What's the matter with you, Slick? Are you nuts or something?
6: I know what I'm doing.
5: You know who that was you were talking to? Do you know what ship that is?
6: I got ears.
5: That was Planet Man, and that ship's the Planeteer. Nothing in the solar system can stand up against it. You're sticking our heads right into the Marlion's mouth. Why don't you tell him never mind?
6: Don't be dumb. Once we contacted him, we had to follow through. He knew we were here, and if we hadn't gone through with the plan, he'd have been suspicious. We can't afford not to go ahead.
5: Yeah, but what are we going to do when he gets here?
6: That's what we figured. There's no reason why he shouldn't believe us. Whole deal looks right. Besides, just think if we can pull it off, what we can do with his ship. With a planet here under us, we can take on any ship in the League and burn him out of space. We'll be able to take our pick of the space freighters and the big luxury jobs, too.
5: Yeah, if.
6: Well, it's too late now to worry about it. Just remember our plan and let me do the talking.
1: Take over the airlock controls. The magnetic grapples are right over there, Pat. When I give the signal, throw the switch.
3: What does that do?
1: Sends out the magnetic grapples on cables. They clamp on the freighter's hull and bring them together. I want to look that ship over.
3: Are you going to go alone?
1: Well, I think I'd better, Pat. I don't want anybody else to take the risk. Besides, I want you here on board the Planeteer if there's any trouble.
3: What do you want us to do?
1: If I'm not back in 5 minutes, break contact at once and call the lead patrol.
0: And leave you aboard that ship alone?
1: That's the only thing we can do.
5: Here they come, Slick. I still think it's a rotten idea.
6: Just stop worrying and do what I told you. Remember, you're supposed to be a survivor. Act like one. You're scared. You're begging for help.
5: I won't have to act to be scared. I am. Look at my knees shake.
1: Ready with those magnetic grapples, Pat?
3: Whenever you say so.
1: Let them go. Start reeling in.
0: Here they come. They're alongside now.
1: All right. Steady. Steady now. Steady. Steady. Are the airlocks together, Billy?
3: Yep.
1: Clamp them on.
3: Right.
1: Oh, wish me luck. Hello, Uranus. We're alongside. Cut your jet.
2: We'll go.
1: Cut ours too, Billy.
3: Yes, sir. I still wish you'd let me go along.
1: There's no sense arguing about it, Pat. This is the only way. Whatever you do, remember what I told you. I'm not nearly as important as the safety of the space lane.
3: All right, Dantro.
1: Hello there. I'm coming aboard.
6: Boy, are we glad to see you. We were sure we were a goner ever since those pirates hit us.
1: Well, your ship is certainly in bad shape. You're lucky it's still airtight.
6: Boy, it wasn't when those guys got through with us, but we managed to patch

0: up. After all, I used to be first engineer.
1: Used to be? What do you mean? I thought you were first engineer on the Uranus.
0: Oh, he means the Uranus is cooked. He knows it'll never go anywhere again.
2: Yeah, that's what I mean. That's just suspicious.
1: I'm not taking any chances. Since Marston was destroyed, the space pirates have been acting up more than ever.
0: Sure have. They certainly gave us a going over.
1: Why didn't you use your communicator to notify the League Patrol? If you came all the way in from Saturn, you must have passed an emergency station.
0: Well, we weren't sure if those guys were following us or not. We were afraid that if we used the communicator, they might realize that we were survivors and finish the job.
1: But you used your communicator just now. How come?
0: Well, we were getting desperate. We only had supplies for a day more. Besides, it's so weak, we knew it wouldn't reach any further than our detector. And, well, we could tell it yours was the only ship.
1: But how did you know I wasn't one of the pirates?
0: Well, we didn't know. We didn't have much choice.
1: I'm due back aboard the Planeteer. I guess you'd better come along, but there's still something about this I don't like. I'll be watching you both, so don't try anything.
0: Okay, but I'm telling you, we're strictly legitimate.
3: Strictly legitimate. Words like that coming from a couple of pirates mean only one thing, trouble. Will Slick and Blackie try to overcome our friends, or will Xantra keep them in check? We'll be back in a moment, but first here is a message the Planet Man wants you to hear. Tune in again for more transcribed thrills and adventures. Rocket millions of light years into space with Dan Troll, the Planet Man.

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3: The Hitchhiker's Guide to the Galaxy by Douglas Adams. Starring Peter Jones as The Book.

0: The story so far. In the beginning, the universe was created. This has made a lot of people very angry and been widely regarded as a bad move. Many races believe that it was created by some sort of god, though the Jatravatid people of Viltvodal 6 firmly believe that the entire universe was, in fact, sneezed out of the nose of a being called the Great Green Arkelseizure. The Jatravatids, who live in perpetual fear of the time they call the coming of the Great White Handkerchief, are small blue creatures with more than 50 arms each, who are therefore unique in being the only race in history to have invented the aerosol deodorant before the wheel. However, the Great Green Arkelseizure theory was not widely accepted outside Viltvodal 6, and so one day a race of hyper-intelligent, pan-dimensional beings built themselves a gigantic supercomputer called Deep Thought to calculate once and for all the answer to the ultimate question of life, the universe, and everything. For 7.5 million years, Deep Thought computed and calculated and eventually announced that the answer was, in fact, 42. And so another, even bigger computer had to be built to find out what the actual question was. And this computer, which was called the Earth, was so large that it was frequently mistaken for a planet, particularly by the strange ape-like beings who roamed its surface, totally unaware that they were simply part of a gigantic computer program. And this is very odd, because without that fairly simple and obvious piece of knowledge, nothing that ever happened on Earth could possibly make the slightest bit of sense. However, at the critical moment of readout, the Earth was unexpectedly demolished to make way for a new hyperspace bypass, and the only hope of finding the ultimate question now lies buried deep in the minds of Arthur Dent and Trillian, the only native Earth people to have survived the demolition. Unfortunately, they and their strange companions from Betelgeuse are at the moment being shot at behind a computer bank on the lost planet of Magrathea. This is what the computer bank is about to do. And the time at which it is going to do it is 20 seconds from now.
1: The computer bank is absorbing a hell of a lot of energy. I think it's about to blow.
2: It's a shame we never managed to get the work done revising the book.
1: I thought it looked rather promising.
3: Yeah.
1: What book? The Hitchhiker's Guide to the Galaxy.
3: Oh, that thing.
1: Look, I hate to say this, Les, but this thing really is going to blow up.
3: Okay.
4: Gentlemen, have you a reservation?
1: Reservation?
4: Yes, sir.
1: You need a reservation for the afterlife?
4: The afterlife, sir?
5: This is the afterlife.
1: Well, I assume so. I mean, there's no way we could have survived that blast, is there?
4: No.
6: None at all.
3: I certainly didn't survive. I was a total goner.
5: I was dead,
3: bang,
5: too.
3: And that was it.
1: I mean, we didn't stand a chance. We must have been blown to bits. Arms, legs, everywhere.
6: Yeah.
4: If you would care to order drinks, I'll show you.
1: Oh, splat!
4: Sir?
3: Here we are.
6: Yeah.
3: Lying dead.
6: Standing.
3: Standing dead in this, desolate
5: restaurant.
3: Standing dead in this
5: five-star
3: restaurant.
1: Bit odd, isn't it?
3: Yeah.
6: Nice chandeliers, though.
5: Mm. It's not so much an afterlife, more a sort of après-vie.
3: Hey, hang about. I think we're missing something important here. Something that somebody just said.
6: About the chandeliers?
3: No, something really important. Hey, you.
4: Sir?
3: Did you say something about drinks?
4: Certainly, sir. If the lady or the gentleman would care to take drinks before dinner.
3: Yeah, great.
4: And the universe will explode later for your pleasure.
1: Wow, what sort of drinks do you serve here?
4: I think sir has perhaps misunderstood me.
1: Oh, I hope not.
4: It is not unusual for our customers to be a little disorientated by the time journey.
1: Time journey?
5: You mean this isn't the afterlife?
4: Afterlife, sir? No, sir.
5: And we're not dead?
4: No, sir. Sir is most evidently alive. Otherwise, I would not attempt to serve, sir.
1: Then where the photon are we?
3: Hey. I've sussed it.
5: What?
3: This must be Milliways.
1: Milliways?
4: Yes, Milliways. The restaurant at the end of the universe.
5: End of what?
4: The universe.
5: When did that end?
4: In just a few minutes. Now, if you would care to order drinks, I'll show you to your table.
0: The restaurant at the end of the universe is one of the most extraordinary ventures in the entire history of catering. A vast time bubble has been projected into the future to the precise moment of the end of the universe. This is, of course, impossible. In it, guests take their places at table and eat sumptuous meals whilst watching the whole of creation explode about them. This is, of course, impossible. You can arrive for any sitting you like without prior reservation because you can book retrospectively, as it were, when you return to your own time. This is, of course, impossible. At the restaurant, you can meet and dine with a fascinating cross-section of the entire population of space and time. This is, of course, impossible. You can visit it as many times as you like and be sure of never meeting yourself because of the embarrassment that usually causes. This is, of course, impossible. All you have to do is deposit one penny in a savings account in your own era, and when you arrive at the end of time, the operation of compound interest means that the fabulous cost of your meal has been paid for. This is, of course, impossible. Which is why the advertising executives of the star system of Bastablon came up with this slogan. If you've done six impossible things this morning, why not round it off with breakfast at Milliways, the restaurant at the end of the universe?
7: Ladies and gentlemen, friends, welcome to the restaurant at the end of the universe. I am your host for tonight, Max Quartelpleen, and I've just come straight from the very, very, very other end of time, where I've been hosting a show with the Big Bang Burger Chef, where we had a real way of an evening, ladies and gentlemen. You know what I mean. And I will be with you throughout this tremendous historic occasion, the end of history itself. I just want you to think about that, ladies and gentlemen, friends. Thank you. Well, thank you, thank you. Ladies and gentlemen, take your places at table. The candles are lit. The band is playing. What number? Yes, it's down the corridor, the second floor. And as the force-shielded dome above us fades into transparency, revealing a dark and sullen sky, hung heavy with the ancient light of livid swollen stars, I can see, friends, we're in for a fabulous evening's apocalypse. Thank you very much.
8: But look, Ford, surely if the universe is about to end here and now, don't we go with it?
1: Oh, no, no, no, look. I mean, as soon as you come into this dive, I think you get held in this sort of amazing force-shielded temporal warp thing.
8: What?
1: Look, I'll show you. Now, imagine this napkin, right, as the temporal universe, right? And this spoon as a transductional mode in the matter curve.
8: But that's the spoon I was eating with.
1: Oh, all right, imagine this spoon as the transductional mode in the matter curve. No, better still, this fork.
3: Hey, could you let go of my fork, please?
1: Well, look, why don't we say this wine glass is the temporal universe? So if I sort of... Yeah, well, forget that. I mean, do you know how the universe began for a kickoff?
8: Yeah, probably not.
1: Well, all right, imagine this. You get a large round bath made of ebony.
8: Where from? Harrods was destroyed by the Vogons.
1: Well, it doesn't matter.
8: So you keep saying.
1: No, listen. Just imagine that you've got this ebony bath, right? And it's conical.
8: Conical?
1: It's conical, okay? So what you do, you fill it with fine white sand, right? Or sugar, or anything like that. And when it's full, you pull the plug out, and it all just twirls down out of the plug hole.
8: Why?
1: But the clever thing is that you film it happening. You get a movie camera from somewhere and actually film it. But then you thread the film in the projector backwards.
8: Backwards?
1: Yeah, neat, you see. So what happens is you sit and you watch it, and then everything appears to spiral upwards out of the plug hole and fill the bath. Amazing.
8: And that's how the universe began?
1: No, but it's a marvelous way to relax.
6: Funny man.
1: Well, broke the ice, didn't it?
7: Now, and as the photon storms gather in the swirling clouds around us, preparing to tear apart the last of the red hot suns, I hope you'll all settle back and enjoy with me what I'm sure we will all find an immensely exciting and terminal experience. Believe me, ladies and gentlemen, there's nothing penultimate about this one, you know what I mean? This, ladies and gentlemen, is the proverbial it. Thank you. And after this, there is void.
9: Absolute nothing. Except, of course, for the sweet trolley and our fine selection of Adelbaran liqueurs. And now, at the risk of putting a damper on the wonderful sense of doom and futility here, well, I'd like to welcome a few parties. Now, do we have a party here? Do we have a party here from the Zanzo Quasar Flamorian Bridge Club from beyond the Bird Void of Quarn? Are they here? Oh, that's wonderful. Waving their Quarn streamers in the air. Good, jolly good. And a party of minor deities from the halls of Asgard. Ouch, that hurt. Still, we're all friends of the end of the universe. Now, do we have here a party of young conservatives from Sirius B? Yes, yes, we do. And lastly, a party of devout believers from the Church of the Second Coming of the Great Prophet Zarquan. Well, fellas, let's hope he's hurrying because he's only got 8 minutes left. No, seriously, though, no. Seriously, no, please, please. I mean, no offense, Matt, because I know we shouldn't make fun of deeply held beliefs. So I think a big hand, please, for the great prophet Zarquan, wherever he's got to. I just want to say how marvelous it is to see how many of you come here time and time again as the final
10: me,
9: death
10: who, me? Of Mr. Zaphod Beeblebrox.
8: Yeah.
10: There is a phone call for you.
6: Hey, what?
11: Here? Hey, but who knows where I am?
6: Zaphod, perhaps it's the police. Could they have traced us here?
8: You mean they want to arrest me over the phone? Could be. I'm a pretty dangerous dude when I'm cornered.
12: Oh, yeah, you get a piece of so fast that people get hit by the shrapnel.
10: I am not personally acquainted with the metal gentleman in question, so...
6: Metal?
10: But I'm informed that he has been awaiting your return for a considerable number of millennia. It seems you left here somewhat precipitately.
8: Hey, left here? We've only just arrived.
10: Indeed, sir, but before you arrived here, sir, you left here.
8: You're saying that before we arrived here, we left here?
10: That is what I said, sir.
8: Put your analyst on danger money, baby. Now.
12: No. Wait a minute. Where exactly is here?
10: The planet Magrathea, sir.
12: But we just left there. This is the restaurant at the end of the universe, I thought.
10: Precisely, sir. The one was constructed on the ruins of the other.
13: Ah, you mean we've traveled in time, but not in space.
8: Listen, you semi-evolved simian, go climb a tree, won't you?
13: Oh, go and bang your heads together, four eyes.
10: No, your monkey has got it right, sir.
13: Who are you calling a monkey?
10: You jumped forwards in time many millions of years while retaining the same position in space. Your friend has been waiting for you in the meantime.
12: Well, what's he been doing all the time?
10: Rusting a little, sir?
6: Marvin! It must be Marvin!
13: The paranoid android!
8: Space cookies! Oh, hand me the rap rod plate, Captain.
10: Pardon, sir?
8: Pass the phone, waiter. You guys are so unhip, it's a wonder your bums don't fall off.
10: Ah, what, sir? The phone, sir.
8: Marvin! Hi, how you doing, kid? Hey, yeah? Oh, we're having a great time. Food, wine, a little personal abuse, and the universe going foom. Where can we find you?
14: You don't have to pretend to be interested in me, you know. I know perfectly well. I'm only a menial robot.
8: Yeah, okay, but where are you?
14: Reverse primary thrust, Marvin. That's what they say to me. Open airlock number 3, Marvin. Marvin, can you pick up that piece of paper?
8: Yeah, okay, I've got that.
14: Pick up that piece of paper. Here I am, brain asylum.
8: Yeah. Yeah, Marvin...
14: Would you like me to go and stick my head in a bucket of water? I've got one ready. Wait a minute.
12: What's he saying, Zaphod?
8: Oh, nothing. He just phoned up to wash his head at us.
14: Has that satisfied you?
8: Will you please tell us where you are?
14: I'm in the car park.
8: In the car park? What are you doing there?
14: Parking cars. What else?
8: Okay, stay there. Come on, guys, let's go. Marvin's down in the car park.
13: The car park? What's he doing in the car park?
8: Parking cars. What else, dum-dum? Oh. Hey, fool, come on, Trillian, let's move.
13: What about my pants, Columbus?
6: There he is! Marvin!
8: Marvin! Hey, kid, are we pleased to see you?
14: No, you're not. No one ever is.
8: Suit yourself.
6: No, really, Marvin, we are.
8: Quite.
6: Hanging around waiting for us all this time.
14: The first 10 million years were the worst.
15: And the second 10 million, they were the worst too. The third 10 million, I didn't enjoy at all. After that, I went into a bit of a decline.
12: Hey, Safe, come and have a look at some of these neat star trolleys. Look at this baby, Zaphod. I mean, the tangerine star buggy with the black sunburst.
11: Hey, get this number. Multi-cluster cork drive and Perspilex running boards. Mm.
16: This has got to be a Laszlar Lyricon custom job. Oh. Look, the infra-pink lizard emblem on the neutrino car.
12: Oh, yes, and I was passed by one of these mothers once out near the Axel Nebula. I was going flat out and this thing just strolled past me. Star drive hardly ticking over. Just incredible.
16: Too much.
12: 10 seconds later, it smashed straight into the third moon of Jaglum Beta.
11: Hey, right?
12: Yeah, but a great-looking ship there. Looks like a fish, moves like a fish, steers like a cow.
16: No kidding.
12: No. Oh, wait a minute, wait a minute. That one there.
16: Hey. Now that is really bad for the eyes.
12: I mean, it's so black, you can hardly even make out its shape. Light just falls into it.
16: And feel this surface.
12: Yeah. Hey, you can't.
16: See? It's just totally frictionless. Oh, this must be one mother of a mover. I bet even the cigar light is on photon drive. Well, what do you reckon, Ford?
12: What? You mean stroll off with it? I mean, do you think we should?
16: No. Let's do it.
12: Okay.
16: We better shift soon. In a few seconds, the universe will end and all the captain creeps will be pouring down here to find their Borg mobiles.
12: Zaphod.
16: Yeah?
12: How do we get into it?
16: Just don't spoil a beautiful idea, will you, Ford?
12: Perhaps the robot can figure something out.
16: Yeah.
11: Hey, Marvin, come on over. We've got a job for you.
15: I won't enjoy it.
16: Oh, yes, you will. There's a whole new life stretching out in front of
15: you. Oh, not another one.
16: Will you shut up and listen? This time there's going to be excitement and adventure and really wild things.
15: Sounds awful.
16: Marvin, all I'm trying to say...
15: I suppose you want me to open this spaceship for
16: Marvin,
15: you.
16: Marvin, just listen, will you? What?
15: I suppose you want me to open this spaceship for you.
16: Yeah, that'd be...
15: Well, I wish you'd just tell me rather than trying to engage my enthusiasm because I haven't got one.
12: Hey, how do you do that, Marvin?
15: Didn't I tell you I've got a brain the size of a planet? No one ever listens to me, of course.
16: Shut up, Marvin.
15: See what I mean?
12: Hey, Zaphod, look at this. Look at the interior of this ship.
16: Hey, weird.
12: I mean, it's black. Everything in it is just totally black.
17: And now, ladies and gentlemen, the moment you've all been waiting for. The skies begin to boil. Nature collapses into a screaming void. In 5 seconds' time, the universe itself will be at an end. See, friends, see where the light of infinity bursts in upon us. What's happening here? Who's this? I don't believe it.
18: A big hand, please, for the great prophet Zarquan.
19: Hello, everybody. Sorry, I'm a bit late. Had a terrible time. All sorts of things cropping up at the last moment. How are we for time?

0: And so the universe ended. One of the major selling points of that wholly remarkable book, The Hitchhiker's Guide to the Galaxy, apart from its relative cheapness and the fact that it has the words "Don't Panic" written in large, friendly letters on the cover, is its compendious and occasionally accurate glossary. For instance, the statistics relating to the geosocial nature of the universe are all deftly set out between pages 576,324 and 576,326. The simplistic style is partly explained by the fact that its editors, having to meet a publishing deadline, copied the information off the back of a packet of breakfast cereal, hastily embroidering it with a few footnotes in order to avoid prosecution under the incomprehensibly tortuous galactic copyright laws. It's interesting to note that a later and wilier editor sent the book backwards in time through a temporal warp and then successfully sued the breakfast cereal company for infringement of the same laws. Here is a sample in both headings and footnotes. The Universe. Some information to help you live in it. 1. Area. Infinite. As far as anyone can make out. 2. Imports. None. It's impossible to import things into an infinite area, there being no outside to import things in from. 3. Exports. None. See imports. 4. Rainfall. None. Rain cannot fall because in an infinite space there is no up for it to fall down from. 5. Population. None. It is known that there are an infinite number of worlds, but that not everyone is inhabited. Therefore, there must be a finite number of inhabited worlds. Any finite number divided by infinity is as near to nothing as makes no odds. So if every planet in the universe has a population of zero, then the entire population of the universe must also be zero, and any people you may actually meet from time to time are merely the products of a deranged imagination. 6. Monetary units. None. In fact, there are three freely convertible currencies in the universe, but the Altairian dollar has recently collapsed, the Flanian pobble bead is only exchangeable for other Flanian pobble beads, and the Triganic pew doesn't really count as money. Its exchange rate of 6 ningis to 1 pew is simple, but since a ningi is a triangular rubber coin 6,800 miles long each side, no one has ever collected enough to own 1 pew. Ningis are not negotiable currency because the galactic banks refuse to deal in fiddling small change. From this basic premise, it's very simple to prove that the galactic banks are also the products of a deranged imagination. 7. Sex. None. Well, actually, there is an awful lot of this, largely because of the total lack of money, trade, banks, rainfall, or anything else that might keep all the non-existent people in the universe occupied. However, it's not worth embarking on a long discussion of it now because it really is terribly complicated. For further information, see chapters 7, 9, 10, 11, 14, 16, 17, 19, 21 to 84 inclusive, and most of the rest of the book. It's largely on account of passages like this that the book of The Hitchhiker's Guide to the Galaxy is being revised by Ford Prefect and Arthur Dent. Unfortunately, they're being presented with too many distractions to be able to settle down to doing any solid research. Not only does Arthur Dent still have to find the question to the ultimate answer of life, the universe and everything, but the newly stolen spaceship is currently behaving rather like this.
1: Basically, what you're trying to say is that you can't control it.
2: I'm not trying to say that. The whole bloody ship is.
3: It's the wild color scheme that freaks me. I mean, when you try and operate one of these weird black controls which are labeled in black on a black background, a small black light lights up black to let you know you've done it. What is this? Some kind of intergalactic hyperdrive?
4: Well, perhaps it is.
1: Isn't there any way you can control it? You're making me feel spacey.
2: Time sick. We're plummeting backwards through time.
1: Oh, God. Now I think I really am going to be ill.
3: Go ahead. We could do with a little color around the place.
4: Oh, for God's sake. Bayford, go easy, will you? Already today we've had to sit through the end of the universe, and before that we were blasted 576,000 years through time by an exploding computer.
5: It's all right for you. I have to go the long way round.
1: How did that happen anyway? How does an exploding computer push you through time?
5: Very simple. It wasn't a computer. It was a hyperspatial field generator.
1: Silly. I should have recognized it at once.
5: As it overheated, it blew a hole through the space-time continuum, and you dropped through like a stone through a wet paper bag. I hate wet paper bags.
4: Hey, that sounds better. Have you managed to make some sense of the controls?
6: No, we just stopped fiddling with them. Oh. I think this ship has a far better idea of where it's going than we do.
7: Well, that sounds quite sensible to me.
3: What do you know about it, Ape-Man?
7: Well, look, if whoever owns this ship traveled forward in time to the restaurant at the end of the universe, then presumably he must have programmed the ship in advance to return him to the exact point he originally left. Doesn't that make sense?
6: That's quite a good thought, you know. Particularly if he was anticipating having a good time. Drunk in charge of a time ship is a pretty serious offence. They tend to lock you away in some planet's stone age and tell you to evolve into a more responsible life form.
4: So there's nothing to do but sit back and see where we turn up. So what do we do in the meantime?
7: I've got a pocket Scrabble set.
3: Go play with a nut.
7: Well, if that's your attitude.
3: Hey, look, Earthman, you've got a job to do, remember? The question to the ultimate answer, right? Now, there's a lot of money tied up in that head thing of yours. I mean, just think of the merchandising. Ultimate question, t-shirts, ultimate question,
7: well, yes,
3: biscuits.
7: But where do we start? I don't know. The ultimate answer, so-called, is 42. Well, what's the question? How am I supposed to know? Could be anything. I mean, what's 6 times 7?
8: 42.
7: Yes, I know that. I'm just saying the question could be anything. How should I know?
6: Because you and Trillian are the last generation products of the Earth computer matrix. You must know.
5: I know.
6: Shut up, Marvin. This is organism talk.
5: It's printed in the Earthman's brainwave patterns, but I don't suppose you'll be very interested in knowing that.
7: You mean you can see into my mind?
5: Yes.
7: And?
5: It amazes me how you manage to live in anything that small.
7: Ah, abuse.
5: Yes.
3: Oh, he's only making it up.
5: Making it up? Why should I want to make anything up? Life's bad enough as it is without wanting to invent any more of it.
4: Marvin, if you knew what it was all along, why didn't you tell us?
5: You didn't ask.
1: Well, we're asking you now, Metal Man. What's the question?
5: The ultimate question of life, the universe, and everything.
8: Yes.
5: To which the answer is 42.
8: Yes, come on.
5: I can tell that you're not really interested.
1: Will you just tell us, you motorized maniac?
7: Oh, look, the control panel's lighting up. We must have arrived.
3: Hey, yeah, we've zapped back into real space.
5: I knew you weren't really interested.
6: The controls won't respond. It's still going its own way. Isn't there any way we can introduce this ship to the concept of democracy?
4: Can we at least find out where we are?
7: The vision screens are all blank. Can't we turn them on?
6: They are on.
7: Why can't we see any stars?
3: Hey, you know, I think we must be outside the galaxy.
6: We're picking up speed. We're heading out into intergalactic space. Arthur, check out the rear screens, will you?
4: I feel cold, all alone in this infinite void.
7: Apart from the fleet of black battlecruisers behind us.
4: What?
3: Which particular fleet of black battlecruisers is that, Earthman?
7: Oh, the ones on the rear screens. Sorry, I thought you'd noticed them. There are about 100,000. Is that wrong?
5: No. What do you expect if you steal the flagship of an admiral of the space fleet?
3: Marvin, what makes you think this is an admiral's flagship?
5: I know he did. I parked it for him.
3: Then why the planet of hell didn't you tell us?
5: You didn't ask.
6: You know what we've done? We've dropped ourselves into the vanguard of a major intergalactic war.
0: Will our heroes ever have a chance to find out what the ultimate question is? Will they be too busy dealing with 100,000 horribly beweaponed battlecruisers to have a chance to have a sympathetic chat with Marvin, the paranoid android? Will they eventually have to settle down and lead normal lives as account executives or management consultants? Will life ever be the same again after next week's last and reasonably exciting installment of The Hitchhiker's Guide to the Galaxy?
9: In that episode of The Hitchhiker's Guide to the Galaxy, Peter Jones was the book. Anthony Sharp was Garg Pitt, the waiter, and Zartuan, the prophet, and Roy Hudd, compere at the restaurant at the end of the universe. With Simon Jones, Arthur Dent, Jeffrey McGiven, Ford Prefect, Mark Wing Davy, Zaphod Beeblebrox, Susan Sheridan, Trillian, and Stephen Moore, Marvin. The program was written by Douglas Adams and John Lloyd, and produced by Jeffrey Perkins, with the assistance of the BBC Radiophonic Workshop.

0: If you would like a copy of the book, The Hitchhiker's Guide to the Galaxy, please write to Megadodo Publications, Megadodo House, Ursa Minor, enclosing £3.95 for the book, plus £597,812,406.7p.
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0: Did the pilot reporting as ordered, sir?
1: At ease, pilot. You know, of course, that we need this mission desperately, don't you, Pilot Field?
0: Yes, sir, I do.
1: One of your crew must get through and set up a displacer near an atomic power source.
0: We'll get it done, sir.
1: In strictest confidence, Pilot, there's considerable unrest on Glom. This expedition may be our only hope.
0: What do you mean, sir?
1: Well, take the miner caste, for instance. They're on strike. They want a new digging shape.
0: A new shape? But why?
1: They claim the old one is inefficient.
0: Ridiculous, if you don't mind my saying so, sir.
1: I don't mind. And we've uncovered a new cult of shapelessness. Almost 8,000 Glom have already been taken into custody, and there's no telling how many more are still out there.
0: Shocking. Truly shocking.
1: Yes, it is. Tell me, Pilot, do you enjoy flying?
0: Of course I do. Flying is my entire life.
1: Not all Glom feel that way about their shape. I don't understand it. All my ancestors have been invasion chiefs back to the beginning. So, of course, I want to be an invasion chief, too. It's only natural, as well as lawful. But the lower castes don't feel that way. I'm telling you all of this for a reason, Pilot Pid. Our psychologists are saying that all the unrest is caused by our planet's overpopulation. They believe if we could expand onto another planet, it would cure everything. And another planet has been found that would be perfect. But there's a slight complication.
0: What's that, sir?
1: Your mission will be our 20th try to invade this planet. All the other missions have mysteriously disappeared.
0: What?
1: It's going to be up to you to avoid whatever happened to them and to set the groundwork for our invasion.
0: I promise, sir. I'll get us through.
1: Yes. We've assigned you a crew. But you're going to have to watch them, I'm afraid. They're loyal, no doubt, but low caste, and, well, you know how the lower caste can be.
0: Yes, sir. I do.
1: Gurr, your navigator, is suspected of harboring alterationist tendencies. He was once fined for assuming a quasi-hunter shape. And Ilg, your communications expert, well, he's never had any charge brought against him, but I hear he remains suspiciously immobile for long periods of time. It's possible that he fancies himself a thinker.
0: But, sir, if they're even slightly tainted with alterationist tendencies, why send them?
1: Gurr and Ilg have certain qualities of resourcefulness and imagination that could be used on this expedition.
0: Yes, sir. I see, sir.
1: Well, at any rate, you'll need to keep a close eye on them.
0: Yes, sir.
1: And good luck, Pilot. I'm sure you need it.
2: The overcrowded planet inhabited by the shape-changing beings called Glom is in dire need of expanding onto a new world. But to mount an invading space fleet takes power, atomic power. And, unfortunately for the Glom, their home planet has pitifully little radioactive material. But what they do have is ingenuity. The Glom scientists have developed the displacer, a device that is capable of moving mass instantaneously between any two linked points. One terminal of the displacer can be set up at Glom's Sol Atomic Energy Plant. But the other terminal must be placed next to an atomic plant on the target world. Then, the device can be activated, and the Glom invasion forces can step through from planet to planet in a great, overwhelming wave. The target has been chosen. It is a small blue planet known as Earth. Sci-Fi Radio presents its adaptation of Robert Jeckley's short story, Shape.
3: There it is.
0: third from its sun. The only planet in the system capable of sustaining life. And it just sits there swimming peacefully through its gauze of clouds. It looks so blue and green and innocent. And yet some secret menace on this planet has claimed the lives of every expedition sent from Glom. There have been 19 before us, and they've all vanished without a trace.
3: Sir.
0: Sir. Oh, sorry, Ilg. What is it?
3: I've sent the message back to Glom that phase one of the operation is imminent.
0: Good. Activate atomic power plant detectors. Prepare to enter the atmosphere.
3: Yes, sir.
0: Sure, stop that. This is no time for shape-changing. Stop it right now.
4: Sorry, sir.
0: Look out there at that planet. It's a dangerous place. But it's our duty to get in there and set up the displacer. A lot of hopes are riding on us.
4: Yes, sir.
3: We understand, sir.
0: Granted, we're a long way from home. However, distance is no excuse for promiscuous shape-changing. I know that the use of exotic shapes will undoubtedly be called for on this mission. And for that, we have a special dispensation. But remember, any shape not assumed strictly in the line of duty is a device of the shapeless one. Am I understood?
4: Yes, sir.
0: Ill?
3: What's that, sir?
0: Am I understood?
3: Oh, certainly, sir.
0: Good. Then let's get to work.

0: Kerr, feed the necessary data into the camouflage unit.
1: The ship now looks like one of these clouds.
0: This will be tricky. I must assume optimum pilot shape. My body is now a mere extension of my controls. I must concentrate. Direct all my attention toward matching the velocities of these high-flying clouds. I must stay among them and try to become a part of them.
2: I located Anaconda Power Plant. It's right down there near those woods.
0: Good. Feed in the course coordinates, Gurr.
1: Done, sir.
0: Any sign we might have been spotted?
2: No, sir. Normal sound.
0: We'll land in those woods as soon as it's dark.

0: All right, everyone out. On the go.
1: It's melting. But why, sir? Why?
0: It's part of the plan. There can be no obvious evidence of our presence here. Nothing to give us away while we get into the atomic power plant.
1: But if the plan fails, how do we get back?
0: The plan will not fail.
1: But...
0: Do you hear me?

0: What now, sir?
1: In the morning, we get into that plant. Set up the displacer and activate it.
2: Sir?
1: Yes?
2: What happened to the other 19 expeditions that were sent here?
1: I don't know, Ilg. And I pray to the eternally shaped one that we don't find out.

0: creature with the long ears and bushy tail.
1: I think that's called a rabbit.
2: I sure am hungry.
3: Kerr, what are you doing? That's a hunter shape. Kerr, stop that. Stop it right now.
1: Explain yourself, crewman.
2: I was hungry.
1: You were not?
2: Was too.
1: I'll have no more of that kind of thing. Remember, girl, the lure of exotic shapes, and in your particular case, a hunter shape, is expressly forbidden.
2: I would have caught him, too, if I'd remembered to grow some teeth.

0: All right. According to plan, it's official shape-changing time. Ger, you be a rock. Ilg, you try the tree shape. And I'll be a shrub.
1: What now, sir?
0: You see the gate to the power plant over there, through the trees?
1: Yes, sir.
0: We have to get through it.
2: How do we do that?
0: I'm not sure.
1: Listen, I hear something. See, there it goes right to the gate.
0: It's one of the things they call man, the creature that rules this planet.
1: I've got an idea. I'll disguise myself as one of them. Then just walk right to the gates, into the building, to the reactor room, and activate the displacer.
0: But you can't speak the language.
1: No problem. I just won't speak at all. I'll ignore them. Here, take a look at this.
0: Not too bad. But I'm afraid it won't work.
1: Why not? It's perfectly logical.
0: I know that. Therefore, it stands to reason that the other expeditions must have tried it, too. And none of them came back.
1: What can we do, then?
0: Let me think.
1: What's that thing?
0: One of their pets. I think it's called a dog. Look, it's rolling on its side, and the man at the gate is stroking it.
1: I can be one of them.
0: No, wait.
1: Why?
0: We need to think this over a while. This is too important to rush into. Let's move back deeper into the woods. Ilg. Ilg.
2: Oh. What? Oh, sorry, sir. What were you saying?
0: I ordered you to move back into the woods, and you're just standing there. You weren't by any chance thinking, were you?
2: Oh, no, sir. Just resting a bit. Didn't get much sleep last night.
0: Well, all right, then, if you say so. Let's get a move on.

0: So what are the alternatives?
1: I'd say a man or a dog. They seem to be the only way to get past the gate.
0: The man shape is too risky, particularly since we don't know the language. It'll have to be the dog shape.
2: I volunteer, sir.
1: I think would be the best for the job, sir.
0: All right. We'll do it first thing in the morning. Now let's get some sleep.

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Everything looks too easy. Something must be wrong. Why isn't the atomic installation better guarded? Certainly the creatures on this planet should have learned something from our previous expeditions. If they took any of them alive. You just can't tell what an alien will do. I'm really bushed. I need some sleep.

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That would be disastrous. I must resume my pilot shape at once. A pilot shape isn't made for sleeping on a damp, bumpy ground. But no one ever said duty had anything to do with comfort.

0: Time to get up, Gurr. Time to get this over with.
1: Yes, sir.
0: Come on, Ilg. Wake up. Ilg, where are you? Gurr, where's Ilg?
1: I don't know, sir.
0: Help me look for him. He must be around here somewhere.
1: Perhaps he decided to go through the gate on his own.
0: Not very likely. He's never shown much initiative before. Mostly he's just content to do as told.
1: Oh. You don't think he's dead, do you? Or captured?
0: I don't know. But I do know we can't wait any longer. There are just two of us left to activate the displacer. Let's get a move on.

0: There's the gate, just between the trees. All right, girl, you can now assume the dog shape.
1: How's this?
0: A little less tail, I think. More ears. Now, even them up a bit. Yes, that's better. And get rid of that.
1: Well, how do I look?
0: Perfect. And I'll just tie this displacer unit around your neck, like so. Now, there. You're ready to move in. Good luck, Gurr.
1: Thank you, sir. I expect I'll need it. Here, boy. Come here.
0: Oh, no, another dog. I hope it won't compromise Gurr's mission. Good. Gurr's following the other dog through the gate. He's made it. He'll have that displacer in place in no time.

0: her still disappears. Is captured or dead or worst of all, on a wall. And now it's been hours and there's not a sign of Gurr. Well, I guess the fate of this mission depends on me alone. The dog shape didn't work. My only chance is to try to pass as a man.
1: Hello there, pilot.
0: Gurr, what happened? What took you so long? What? You've still got the displacer unit. Why didn't you place it in the main reactor room?
1: I never tried to find it.
0: What? But why?
1: I went hunting. This form is ideal for that, you know? So I went out to the rear gate with the other dog and just went hunting. It was glorious.
0: But the mission? Your duty? How could you?
1: I changed my mind. You know, pilot, I never wanted to be a navigator.
0: But you were born one.
1: Yes, that's true. But that means nothing. Don't you understand, pilot? I've always wanted to be a hunter.
0: But you can't. The hunter shape is forbidden to you.
1: Maybe on Glom it is, but not on this planet.
0: I'll hear no more of this. Get into the installation now and set up the displacer. I'll try to overlook this heresy.
1: Sorry, but I won't do it. I don't want the casts of Glom here. They'd ruin it for the rest of us.
0: Build? Where are you?
2: I'm right here, behind you. I've been here all along, thinking.
0: As a tree? But what about your cast?
1: Oh, pilot, why don't you wake up? Most of the casts of Glom are miserable. Only custom makes us take the cast shape of our ancestors.
2: All Glom are born shapeless. And being born shapeless, they should have the freedom to choose their own form.

0: you'll excuse me. I want to think.
1: I order you to resume your cast, Shay Ilg. Ilg? The men of this planet will kill you off. Both of you. Just like they did the other missions.
2: No one from Glom has been killed. All of the other expeditions are right here.
1: They're alive?
2: That is certainly. The inhabitants of this planet don't even know we exist. That dog I was hunting with is a Glom from the 19th expedition. All of the expeditions are here, pilot. And we like it.
1: I've always known the lower castes were lax in shape discipline. But I never dreamed it was anything like this. This planet's secret menace is freedom.
2: Join us, pilot. We've got a paradise here. Do you know how many species there are on this planet? An uncountable number. There's a shape to suit every need or want.
1: Not mine, Navigator. I'm a pilot. First and forever. The Glom Supreme Council will take care of you later. All of you. In the meantime, I'll become a dog. Go in and set up the displacer myself. Give me that unit.
2: You don't make a bad-looking dog, pilot.
1: Get out of my way, Navigator.
2: All right, pilot, try it, if you think you can. But I have a feeling you'll soon see what Ilg and I have been talking about. Goodbye, pilot. We may meet again sooner than you think.
1: No! No! Navigator, you'll be the one to see. And you too, communicator. Both of you will see.

and they're not even looking at me. That's Spacer's pulsing now. The main reactor room must be in that building right there. They probably don't allow dogs inside. I'll slow down a minute. While the men are passing, I'll do the kinds of things I saw the other dog doing. Sniff the grass. Lift my leg. Interesting sensation. Good. They're all gone. Well, here goes nothing.

0: Drat.
1: Where can I hide?
0: There.
2: Hey, look, they put a new light fixture on the ceiling. Wonder why they did that.
3: Who knows why they do anything?
1: That was close. Well, it's time to try the man shape, I suppose.
4: Hey, you, what happened? Oh, my God. What happened to your face?
0: Oh, no. How could I have been so stupid? I forgot the facial features.
4: Hey, come on.
1: The main reactor has got to be on the other side of this bolted door. The opening is that crack at the bottom. I hope it's picking up for me and the displacer. I've got to try it.

No. Piloting is my life. And there's no way this world could ever match the piloting of ships they do in Guam. Must hurry. Not going to this place here. But wait a minute. What is that? There, outside the window. I can't believe my eyes. What? Garrett Hill, we're right. No, I understand. We'll leave this place. Freedom, here I come.

Oh, good. It bolts from the inside, too. The reactor's here just as I thought. Close enough now. Activate the displacer. I just don't understand it, Tom. They all deserted. Every last one of them. Freak of a shade, you always said. All glomer born shapeless. How strange it would be to take any shape I wanted without interference. On this planet, I'd fulfill any ambition. And I wouldn't even get lonely with the other glom here.

0: Where is he?
1: I don't know.
0: The window's broken. He must have jumped out.
2: It's three stories down. He must be busted up. You see him?
0: No. I don't understand this.
2: Let me look.

What the men saw through the broken window, the thing that they didn't understand, was that there was nothing out there. Nothing except a great white bird flapping awkwardly up into the sky, slowly and surely overtaking a flight of birds in the distance. Our cast featured Bryce Armstrong as Pid, Matthew Scott Carlton as Gurr, Charles Carroll as Ilg, and Oscar Wills as the Invasion Chief. The original story shape was written by Robert Sheckley and adapted for Sci-Fi Radio by Clay Charles Brown and John Sessions. Our director was John O. Williams. All music and sound effects were created by Ron DiIulio. The series producers are Kevin Singer and Ron DiIulio. 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This is James Edward Kerr, inviting you to join us soon for our next venture into the imaginary worlds of sci-fi radio.

0: 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I'm crunching my polo, dear Liza, crunching.
1: The nicest thing about the mint with the hole is that it's smooth and never crumbles. 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
0: I can't. 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
7: Bernard Horsfall as Harry Lawson and Geoffrey Banks as Professor Van Hardwegen, A Journey to the Center of the Earth, the novel by Jules Verne, adapted for radio in 8 parts by Howard Jones. 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
8: My name is Harry Lawson. I am a nephew by marriage of that now celebrated German scientist, Professor Van Hardwegen. Professor Hardwegen is eccentric, brave, and impetuous. Accompanied by our faithful guide, Hans Bjelke, we descended the crater of Sneffels. We journeyed many leagues through subterranean passages. We almost died of thirst before Hans discovered a hot spring. One day, I became separated from my companions. 100 miles beneath the surface of the earth, I was alone, lost in utter darkness. I must have gone mad for a while. I ran about screaming, dashing myself against the granite sides of the passage. And then as I lay with my head close to the wall, I seemed to hear a strange, distorted jumble of sound far, far away. I seemed to hear voices speaking my name. Could it be that this passage was a sort of whispering gallery? I believed it must be so. I put my lips to the wall, and I said as clearly and as distinctly as I could, "Uncle Hardwegen." I waited. To my distracted mind, an eternity passed. Then some words reached my ears and stirred my throbbing heart anew.
9: Harry, my boy, is that you? Harry, is that you?
8: Yes. Yes. Uncle.
9: Where are you?
8: I don't know.
9: And your lamp?
8: My lamp is out. Smashed.
9: What about the Hansbach, our guiding stream?
8: I have lost it.
9: I see. Keep your courage up, Harry. We will do our best.
8: Uncle, I haven't the strength to answer a lot of questions. But I beg you, for heaven's sake, go on talking to me.
10: gallery. I had begun to give up hope. Even I, my dear boy. You can never know the tears I have shed. At last, supposing you to be still on the road, beside the Hansbach, we came down the gallery again, firing our guns. It may be a long time before we actually meet, but do not despair, my dear boy. It is something gained, even to hear each other.
8: Uncle, there is one thing I must know.
10: And what is that, Harry?
8: I must know how far away you are.
10: It's not difficult to calculate, I think.
8: Let us do so. Have you the chronometer?
10: Of course.
8: Take it in your hand. Speak my name and note exactly the second at which you speak. I will reply as soon as I hear your voice, and you will note how much time has elapsed when my reply reaches you.
10: Very good. The meantime between question and answer will be the time taken by my voice to reach you.
8: Yes. And so we can calculate the distance between us.
10: Ready, then. I am about to speak your name.
11: I put my ear closer to the gallery wall, and as soon as I heard the professor speak my name, I put my lips to the wall and repeated it. At long, long last, my uncle spoke again. We shan't be able to talk
8: any more. I'm starting off now. Goodbye, Uncle. Goodbye.
10: Goodbye, Harry. Until we say welcome.
11: Goodbye, Harry. Until we say welcome. These were the last words I heard my uncle speak. I rose unsteadily to my feet, but I soon discovered that I could not walk, that I must crawl and drag myself along. The slope became very steep, and I allowed myself to slide down. The slope steepened. I slid faster and faster. I could do nothing to save myself. Suddenly, the earth gave way beneath me. I was flung forward into a void of solid blackness. It was a sort of well, a vertical gallery. My head struck against a projecting rock. I dropped senseless, as if death had already claimed me for his own. Presently, I opened my eyes. I was lying on some thick, soft coverlets, and all about me was a sort of twilight. And my uncle was watching, his eyes moist with tears, fixed steadfastly on my face. I must have spoken or made a sound of some sort, for he suddenly grasped my hand and uttered a cry of joy.
12: He lives. He lives.
8: Uncle.
12: My dear boy, you are saved. Hans is saved.
13: We were always sure he would be saved. Good day, Master Harry.
8: Good day, Hans. Good day. Well, now that we've met again, tell me where we are.
13: Tomorrow. Tomorrow we will talk.
8: I seem to have lost my bearings entirely. I can scarcely remember anything. Hello. What's wrong with my head?
13: It is dressed and bandaged. That is all. Sleep now, and tomorrow we will talk.
12: Yes, tomorrow we will tell you all you want to know.
8: At least tell me now what the time is, and what day is it?
13: The time? The day? Why, it is now 11 o'clock at night, and this is once more Sunday. Yes, this is Sunday, the 9th of the month of August.
12: And that's quite enough. Harry, I forbid you to ask any more questions until the 10th.
13: Which is tomorrow. Now it is best you sleep.
11: Next morning, when I awoke, I immediately looked around me. My bed, which was made up of all our traveling rugs, was in an enchanting grotto where magnificent stalagmites glittered with all the colors of the rainbow. Beneath me was a floor of soft and silvery sand, and everywhere was hazy twilight. No torch, no lamp was burning, but certain mysterious beams of light reached me through the entrance of the grotto. And there was something more. I heard or seemed to hear a vague, indefinite murmur, like the ebb and flow of waves upon a shore. And sometimes I truly believed I could hear the sighing of a wind. I began to think I must be dreaming. And even when I assured myself that this really was no dream, that I was fully awake, I began to wonder if my brain had been affected by my fall, and all that had happened to me in the last 24 hours was a frenzied vision of madness. But then I thought, then surely not both my eyes and my ears would deceive me at the same time. No, it was a fact that somehow a ray of blessed daylight had penetrated a fissure in the rocks. But what about the murmur of the waves, the sighing of a wind? Perhaps, thought I, perhaps they have carried me back to the surface of the earth during my illness. Perhaps my uncle has given up the expedition. As I was puzzling myself about these things, my uncle joined me.
12: Good morning, Harry. I fancy you're better this morning, eh?
8: Yes, Uncle.
12: Splendid, splendid. You slept soundly, very soundly, my boy. Hans and I took turn and turn about to watch you. Seemed to us you were improving every hour. Eh, Hans, eh?
13: Oh, yes. He is much better.
8: You know, I'm jolly hungry. I feel I could devour anything you put in front of me.
13: Good, good. You shall eat. I think you have no fever. I've put an ointment on your wounds and bruises, an ointment of which only we Icelanders know the secret. I am sure you are better, much better.
11: My uncle presently put a meal before me, and as soon as I had eaten, I overwhelmed him with questions. He told me that my providential fall had brought me to the bottom of an almost perpendicular gallery, and that I came down amidst a perfect shower of boulders, the smallest of which could easily have crushed me to death. They came to the conclusion that I had dislodged and carried down with me an enormous rock, and riding, as it were, on this fearful chariot, I was cast down and fell almost headlong into my uncle's arms, insensible and covered with blood.
12: Yes, Harry, it is a miracle that you were not killed 1,000 times over. So let us take care, my dear boy, never to separate again. Never.
11: Never to separate again? But
12: that is what I said. Why, what is the matter, Harry?
11: Have we or haven't we returned to the surface of the earth?
12: Oh, we certainly have not.
11: I must be delirious. Down in that direction, I can see daylight. And don't I hear the whistling of a wind? The murmur of a sea?
12: And is this all that makes you uneasy?
11: Well, surely it's enough. Can you explain these things?
12: I will not attempt to explain them, my boy, for the whole thing is inexplicable. But as to that, you shall see and judge for yourself. My opinion, for what it is worth, is that geological science is only in its infancy, Harry. And we shall astonish the world with our discoveries.
11: Very well. Let me see for myself, then.
12: Not so fast, my dear Harry. After what you have been through, you must take great care before going into the open air.
11: Open air? But when my uncle realized that my unsatisfied curiosity was doing me more harm than good, he gave way. Wrapping myself in one of the coverlets, I hurried from the grotto. At first, I could see practically nothing. My eyes, quite unused to the light, could not bear the brightness, and I had to close them. When I was able to reopen them and to adjust them to the light, I stood motionless, unable to utter a word. Never in my wildest moments had I imagined a scene like this. The sea! The sea!
12: Yes, Harry, the Central Sea. No future navigator can contest the fact that I discovered it, and hence I have the right of naming it the Central Sea.
11: A vast, limitless expanse of water. A shore of beautiful, soft, golden sand mixed with small shells. The long deserted home of some of the creatures of a past age. The waves broke incessantly with a peculiarly sonorous murmur, and many a dash of spray was blown into my face. A mighty superstructure of rock rose above us to an inconceivable height. On all sides were caves and promontories and enormous cliffs, partially worn by the eternal breaking of the waves through countless ages. And the cliffs faded into distance like a fleecy film of cloud. This was in reality an ocean, with all the usual characteristics of an inland sea, only horribly wild, cold, and savage. How was it that I was able to look out on this vast sheet of water instead of finding myself in impenetrable darkness? All before me was lit up, as if by daylight. But some things were lacking. The dazzling brilliancy of the sun, the pale, cold light of the moon, the brightness of the stars. It was evident that the light of this subterranean region, from its trembling and flickering, its clear, dry whiteness, its superiority to moonlight, was electric. Something in the nature of the aurora borealis. Only that its phenomena were constant and able to light up the whole of the ocean cavern. The tremendous vault above our heads, the sky, so to speak, appeared to be composed of nebulous vapors in constant motion. There were heavy and dense clouds rolling through the vault, partially concealing the roof. Electric currents produced an astonishing play of light and shade. Deep shadows were cast beneath, and then suddenly, between two clouds, there would come a ray of unusual beauty and remarkable intensity. The effect was sad and melancholy. Instead of a noble sky of blue studded with stars, there was about me a heavy roof of granite. In truth, we were imprisoned. confined, as it were, in a vast excavation. But it was impossible to make out the dimensions of the place. The shore on either hand widened rapidly and was lost to sight, and on the distant horizons a haze bounded our view. As to the height, we could see that it must be many miles to the roof. I felt, as I stood upon that mysterious shore, like some wandering inhabitant of a distant planet gazing upon a new world for the first time. I gazed, I pondered, I admired, all in a state of stupefaction, not unmingled with fear. My uncle, who had been watching my face anxiously, now smiled with satisfaction.
12: Ah, splendid. You are getting some color back into your cheeks, my boy.
13: Am I? The air smells good, doesn't it?
12: Yes, Harry. Breathe it in. Breathe deeply.
13: Uncle, how long were we in those fearful tunnels? I mean, how long since we descended the crater of Sneffels?
12: 47 days.
13: 47? The longest days of my life.
12: Oh, come now, we have achieved great things. Do you feel strong enough to stroll up and down for a little?
13: Yes, of course.
12: That's the way. Yes, take my arm, my boy. Slowly now, slowly.
11: We began to walk along the shores of this great lake. After we had walked about 500 yards, we rounded a steep promontory and found ourselves close to a lofty forest. It consisted of straight trunks with tufted tops, in shape like parasols. The wind seemed to have no effect upon them, for despite a tolerable breeze, they remained as still and motionless as if they were made of stone. We hastened forward, and I said, "What trees are these, Uncle? I've never seen anything like them."
12: "Oh, I am sure you have. It's a forest of mushrooms."
13: "Mushrooms? Thousands of mushrooms? 40 feet high? It can't be."
12: "Large mushrooms, I grant you, but nevertheless, mushrooms." "Let us go on a little."
11: The cold and the gloom in the shade of the mushroom forest were intense, and I was glad to return to the light and comparative warmth of the shores of the lake. We had not gone far when we came upon many familiar trees growing to an exorbitant size. Trees, gigantic grasses, flowering ferns as tall as pines.
12: "Oh, magnificent. Splendid. Here we have the whole flora of the transition period spread before us. The common plants of our gardens growing like mighty trees. Look around you, Harry. No botanist ever before gazed on such a sight. A great hothouse and a vast menagerie."
13: "A menagerie? What do you mean, Uncle?"
12: "Look at the dust you are treading on. Bones, my boy. The bones of antediluvian animals. Here, look. The lower jawbone of a mastodon."
13: "Yes. And teeth."
12: "Ah, yes. The molars of a dinotherium."
13: "Here's a leg of some sort."
12: "Belonging to a megatherium. Did you ever see anything more splendid?" "Ah, but there, we have seen enough for one day. Let us turn back."
11: Next morning, I awoke early, feeling completely restored. After my illness and suffering, I thought a swim would do me good, and so I plunged into the waters of the Central Sea. It was cool, fresh, and invigorating.
14: "So you're being for a swim, Master Harry?"
13: "Yes, and I'm quite famished."
14: "Good. I have made a fire and cooked a breakfast. Will you have coffee?"
13: "Coffee? Yes, please, Hanson."
14: "Then here is coffee. Very hot."
13: "Mm.
14: I think you are better. You are quite recovered."
13: "I think I am, Hans. I say, where are you off to?"
14: "I have work to do. Do not worry."
11: When I had eaten, I returned to the seashore with the professor. The waves were breaking monotonously on the beach, and the waters seemed to be rising.
15: I imagine the tide is almost at flood.
16: The tide? Do you mean that the sun and the moon exert a pull on this sea?
12: Do I not pray? You can see by this foam that the tide rises at least 10 or 12 feet.
16: The tides, the winds, the clouds. It's marvelous.
12: Oh, on the contrary, it's quite natural.
16: I suppose you might say nothing's impossible. If you won't accept the theory of the Earth's central heat, that is, the deeper you go down, the hotter.
12: Oh, we have discussed that a dozen times. Sir Humphrey Davy did not accept it, and everything we have seen justifies him.
16: Nothing is impossible. It's hard to believe. I must try fishing in this sea, Uncle. Perhaps I shall discover some unknown species of fish. Have you any idea where we are?
12: 350 leagues from Iceland.
16: Over 1,000 miles? What about our direction?
12: Still going to the southeast, with a western declination of 19 degrees, 42 minutes.
16: How far down are we?
12: We are now exactly 35 leagues, more than 100 miles beneath the surface of the Earth.
16: So we're now probably beneath the Scottish Highlands. The Grampian Hills are over our heads.
12: Yes, but you need not fear that the vault will fall down and crush us. The mighty architect of the universe is safe and certain in his handiwork.
16: I'm not afraid of that, Uncle. But tell me, now that we've seen these wonders and talked about them, what are your future plans?
12: What do you mean, my future plans?
16: I mean, isn't it time we were thinking of returning to the surface?
12: Go back? Surely you're not thinking of anything so stupid, so cowardly. My intention is to continue our journey. So far we have been singularly lucky, and I hope we shall be more so in the future.
16: You intend to cross this sea?
12: Certainly.
16: How?
12: I am not going to swim it. As Leander swam the Hellespont, I assure you. But it stands to reason there's a limit to the extent of the sea.
16: Then how far away is the further shore?
12: Oh, I imagine it is some 40 or 50 leagues away, more or less. But we have no time for further discussion. We shall embark tomorrow.
16: Embark? Where's the ship we're going to embark on?
12: Who said anything about the ship? My dear Harry, if you were to listen instead of talking so much, you would hear...
16: Yes? What would I hear?
12: Listen! Listen!
16: That's Hans! Hans! Hans!
17: You speak, Master Harry?
16: What are you making?
17: Oh, you like this?
16: What are you making?
17: A raft, Master Harry. A raft, that's what it is.

That was the fourth installment of A Journey to the Center of the Earth, adapted by Howard Jones from the novel by Jules Verne. The cast was as follows. Harry Lawson was played by Bernard Horsfall, Professor von Hartwig by Jeffrey Banks, and Hans Bjelke by John Daglish. It was produced in the north of England by Trevor Hill. Next Thursday at 5:25 in Storytime on Radio 4, you can hear the fifth installment, and it's called The Battle of the Monsters.

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5: Now, let's see. In our last episode, we learned that while Buck and his friends were trying to get on the trail of Killer Kane and Ardela, Kane appeared aboard Black Barney's rocket plane and ordered him to head for the ruins of ancient Philadelphia. But tonight, we'll pick up our story at the Central Spaceport, where Buck and Wilma are waiting in vain for Barney to come in and land. Now, here we go, 500 years into the future.
7: Well, gone it, Wilma. I certainly wish Black Barney had hurry up and get here.
8: I know it, Buck. It was over an hour ago that he radioed Dr. Hewitt that he was on his way in.
7: Yeah.
8: I don't suppose something could have happened to him, do you?
7: Thinking of that new gyrocosmic relativator aboard his ship?
8: Mm-hmm. Think it may have gone wrong somehow and thrown his ship out of control?
7: No, he'd have radioed for help.
8: Hmm.
7: He's probably just taking his time somewhere out there in space giving that relativator a real tryout.
8: Dr. Hewitt told him we need that ship in a hurry, though.
7: Yeah, that's true. And I have a battle cruiser here all ready to have the relativator transferred to it. See it over there?
8: Oh, I wondered why that ship was out of the hangar. Well equipped for a chase after Kane and Ardela?
7: Yes, sir. Rocket guns, a long-range disintegrator, one-way energy projector, all sorts of stuff.
8: Hmm.
7: Even a gas analyzer that'll let us pick up and follow a rocket trail.
8: Good. It'll have a gyrocosmic relativator when Barney gets it back here to us.
7: Say, if necessary, we could start without it.
8: What?
7: Sure. Barney must have left a rocket trail when he took off from here.
8: Yes.
7: Well, we can follow it up to where he is and board his ship out in space.
8: Hmm? How?
7: With a good old collapsible airlock.
8: Collapsible airlock?
7: Sure, you remember it. A big flexo-steel tube that... Well, look there. Don't you see it there on the underside of our battle cruiser?
8: Oh, yes. It's a big tube that connects two ships flying side by side out in space.
7: Or better still, you can hook the two ships together with the magnetic grapples they all carry.
8: Uh-huh.
7: Then the collapsible airlock makes an airtight connection between the two ships.
8: Oh, I see. We could transfer the gyrocosmic relativator to our cruiser that way.
7: That's the idea. Wilma, you're so doggone used to all these scientific developments that you don't even think of them when there's an occasion to use them. But having come from the 20th century, they're all so marvelous to me, I can't help thinking of them most of the time. So come on, let's hop into the cruiser, turn on the gas analyzer, and take off.
8: Well, now listen, Buck.
7: Come on, all the time we're standing around here, waiting for Barney to come back is wasted. Gives Kane and Ardela just that much more chance to get away from us.
8: I doubt if they're very far away. No rocket planes have been reported missing, you know.
7: Except for a little air roadster. The one that was seen leaving the vicinity of Dr. Hewer's laboratory.
8: Mm-hmm.
7: And with that pair at the controls, even a little roadster is enough to take them well out of reach.
8: Look, Buck.
7: Yeah?
8: Why not try calling Bonnie by radio before we head out into space after him?
7: Now, that's a good idea. But come on. Mm-hmm. Aboard the cruiser is as good a place to call him as any.
8: Okay.
7: Here you are. Go ahead and climb in.
8: Right. Should I turn on the transmitter?
7: Please. I'll leave this metal door open just in case he should come sailing down while we're trying to contact him.
8: All set, Buck. Go ahead.
7: Thanks. Buck Rogers calling Black Barney.
8: Probably he'll come in now that we've decided to go up after him.
7: No, that won't make me mad. Calling Black Barney. Buck Rogers calling Black Barney.
8: Apparently he didn't realize how important it was that he get back here in a hurry.
7: Calling Black Barney.
8: Funny, though, that he doesn't answer. I think he might have the receiver aboard that ship turned off.
7: No reason under the sun why he should. Even then, the automatic signal would work. Calling Black Barney.
8: And, Buck, something must be wrong. He's had plenty of time to get back here, even flying slowly. And if he doesn't answer a radio call, why, something must be wrong, that's all.
7: I hope you're wrong. Calling Black Barney. I'm afraid you're right, Wilma. Close the metal door, will you, please?
8: All set, Buck.
7: Now, take the controls and head us straight up until the gas analyzer picks up the trail of rocket exhaust from Barney's ship.
8: Mm-hmm.
7: I'm going to keep on trying to call him.
8: Right. Here we go.
7: Now, don't be afraid to use plenty of power, Wilma, and swing us around in a wide circle as soon as we get some altitude.
8: Okay, Buck.
7: Calling Black Barney. Buck Rogers calling Black Barney. Calling Black Barney.

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2: Be quiet, Willie.
0: Buck Rogers calling Black Barney. Well, I guess it's no use, Willie.
1: But don't you see, Kane? They don't know where I'm at. They might even be thinking I'd run off with their rocket ship. This one.
3: Which is exactly what you have done.
1: No, sir. Why, if it wasn't for you, I'd have this ship right back at the center of space.
3: Don't you see, Barney? You're in trouble, no matter how you look at it. The only wise thing you can do is come along and work with me.
1: No, sir. There ain't nobody or nothing that can make me do it.
2: We'll see about that later. Watch your navigation now. We're ready to land.
1: Okay.
2: You see there? There are the ruins of ancient Philadelphia just ahead of us.
4: Hey, that must have been a pretty big city.
2: Never mind about that. Barney, you see that rocket roadster parked over there to the left?
1: Yeah.
2: Well, drop us down right beside it. And land easily so the rocket blast won't scorch up the entire countryside.
1: Hey, you trying to tell me how I should order to land a rocket ship? Now, hang on. I'm going to cut the power.
2: And coast down from here?
1: Yeah.
2: Turn on that power, Barney. We drop this far, we'll crack up.
1: No, we can coast down from here easy.
2: Turn on that power, you fool. Turn it on.
1: Okay. There you are. Nice a landing as you could walk.
4: See, Mr. Kane? He told you he could do it.
2: It's the gyrocosmic relativator. That's what kept us from crashing.
1: You mean I didn't do a nice landing?
3: Yes, I can see where that instrument will be of real value to us.
2: All right, Bunny.
1: Yeah?
2: Open the door.
1: Sure.
5: Well, well, if it isn't my old friend Black Bonnet.
1: Huh? Adela.
5: And Willie. Well, what a surprise this is.
1: Willie, I don't like this. No, sir.
4: No, sir.
5: Why, Barney, how can you say
2: that? Hold it out, Adela. We've got work to do.
5: Okay, what's on your mind, if any?
2: Did you break into Hera's laboratory as I told you to?
5: Absolutely.
2: How about the scientific instrument I told you to bring along?
5: You mean the...
2: Don't name it. The point is, did you get it?
5: Sure. It's right there beside the rocket roadster. That big package there.
2: Then, Barney.
1: Yeah?
2: Go over there and get that package and put it aboard this ship.
1: Well, no. Listen, Kane.
2: Go ahead, Barney, and make it fast.
1: Okay, okay. Oh, you don't need to be tough about it.
2: Willie.
4: Yes, sir?
2: In on the control table of this ship, you'll find some scraps of paper. Get me one of them.
4: What kind of paper?
2: Go ahead, get going.
4: Yes, sir. I'll get it.
5: Okay, now what?
1: Oh, where do you want me to put this, Kane?
2: Inside the ship, I said. On the floor, anywhere.
1: Okay.
2: Adela, keep an eye on him to make sure he doesn't try to touch the controls and get away.
5: Right, Kane.
4: Here's a piece of paper, Mr. Kane.
2: Good. Now, hold still so I can write on it on your back. That's it.
5: Now what, Kane?
2: Just keep your eye on Barney for a minute until I finish this.
5: Okay.
2: There. There, that'll do it. Now, Willie.
4: Yes, sir?
2: Your job is to deliver this note to Captain Buck Rogers in Niagara. You can fly over in that little rocket roadster. And I want you to make time, you understand?
4: All alone?
2: You can fly that roadster, can't you?
4: Sure, I guess so, but I don't think I know the way to Niagara.
2: Then find your way.
4: But how about Mr. Barney?
2: Never mind about Barney. Get going with that note for Captain Rogers.
4: Oh, now listen, Mr. King.
2: Get out of here
4: All right, I'll go.
2: Well, that's that. Adela.
5: Yeah?
2: Didn't leave anything of value in that roadster, did you?
5: Nope. All the weapons I brought along are right here.
2: Good. Now, let me into that control seat.
5: Are we taking off?
2: Just as soon as little Willie gets started back toward Niagara.
1: Willie? Niagara?
2: Look through this window, Barney, and you'll see that he's about to take off in the air roadster.
1: But he can't run that ship, Kane. He'll crank up.
2: He'd better not. He's taking a message to Buck Rogers.
5: There he goes.
1: Kane, I tell you, the boy can't fly.
2: And here we go.
1: Now, Listen here to me, Kane.
5: Yes, Kane, I think you were crazy to let Willie try to fly to Niagara like that.
2: Are you running this little party, or am I?
5: Oh.
2: Bonnie!
1: Yeah?
2: Watch closely, and I'll show you how to keep from leaving a rocket trail.
5: What are you going to try to do, Kane?
2: Cut the power and coast into the place we land.
5: But we'll smash up.
2: Use your head, Art Taylor. This ship is equipped with a gyro cosmic relativator.
5: But you're not going to make our headquarters so close to the place we left Willie, I hope.
2: Absolutely. Because that's the last place in the world Rogers would expect to find us.
5: I hope you're right, Kane.
2: Of course I am. Now, Bonnie, you can unwrap that package there on the floor.
1: What is it?
2: The instrument that ought to make you more than glad to join forces with our Taylor and me.
1: No, sir. No, sir, there won't nothing ever make me do that. Well, let me see what you got.
2: Watch that face, Aunt Ella.
5: Right.
1: Kane! No!
2: Well?
1: It's a ray. The cycle description ray.
2: Right, Barney. The psychic restriction ray.
6: Yes, and I'm afraid that although it won't hurt Barney, that ray will make him perfectly willing to do whatever Kane says.
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3: Presenting the amazing interplanetary adventures of Flash Gordon. Last week, Flash Gordon, the Avenging Shadow, captured Queen Azura and escaped the pursuing soldiers by entering the tunnels of the Death Dwarfs. While back in the forest, Dale urged Zarkov, the scientist, to search for Flash while she remained at the cottage in case Flash returned. At the same time, Khan, the Hawkman at the Witch Queen's palace, declared himself ruler in the name of King Flash. Meantime, General Tull came upon the herdsman's cottage where Dale was hiding in the loft and decided to set fire to it with his own hand. Back in the tunnels of the Pit of Peril, Azura, afraid of the vengeance of the dwarfs, begged Flash to return her to her own people. Before Flash could answer, the death dwarfs came howling down the corridor. These thrilling adventures come to you as they are pictured each Sunday in the full-page Comic Weekly, the world's greatest pictorial supplement of humor and adventure. The Comic Weekly, each page printed in full colors, is distributed everywhere as an integral part of your Hearst Sunday newspaper. Now we continue the story. Trapped in the tunnels of the Pit of Peril by the Death Dwarfs, Azura, now only a woman frightened for her life, clings to Flash Gordon.
4: Flash, they will kill me.
5: No, they won't. You forget, I shall be near you, Azura.
4: And they will kill you, too.
5: They'll have to see me first.
4: You forget, you are becoming more and more visible every moment.
5: I know that. I shall get behind one of these boulders that line the tunnel. You stand right there where you are.
4: Don't leave me. I'm afraid, Flash. Don't leave me to their mercy. They have no mercy.
5: Talk to them and see.
4: Very well. But they will never catch Azura alive.
5: Don't be a fool, Azura. If they want to take you with them, go peaceably. Nothing can be gained by fighting the whole crowd. I shall follow wherever you go and save you at the first opportunity.
4: Oh, I'm depending upon you, Flash. Don't fail me.
6: Azura! It is Queen Azura!
4: Men of the dwarf tunnels, listen to me. I'm sorry I caused you to be banished from the Blue Magic Land. I will restore your freedom. Let me go back to my people safely.
6: You lie! The Witch Queen lies!
4: No, for I do not lie. I'm telling you the truth. If you will give me my freedom, I will give you yours.
6: Comrades, the Witch Queen is talking for time. Do not listen to her. Her words are meant to dull the fires of revenge which have been kindled in our hearts.
4: Oh, have mercy, no drugs.
6: You had no mercy when we begged you not to send us to these tunnels. We will show you no mercy.
4: Some of your comrades are interested in my offer, no drugs. You had better take a vote, or you may find yourself talking without authority.
6: Comrades, what is your wish? Shall we let the Witch Queen go?
4: You see? What did I tell you, Flash?
5: Keep up your courage, Azura. You're handling yourself like a true queen. Don't let them see you falter. Remember, no matter what happens, I am near you.
6: Queen Azura, my comrades agree that you are to become our prisoner.
4: What are you going to do with me, Nodrog?
6: I have no power to decree your punishment, Witch Queen, much as I would like to. We must take you before King Hoko. Come with us.

0: Back at the herdsman's cottage, the flames are crackling and leaping up the walls. The ladder by which Dale Arden climbed up to her hiding place in the loft over the door is now a fiery skeleton. Terrified by the crackling flames and not daring to cry out for fear Tall is outside watching the destruction of the cottage, Dale crouches in a corner and tries to cover her face with her cloak to keep out the smoke. Suddenly she hears the door crashed in. And a voice call.
1: Dale, are you in here? Dale, where are you?
2: Here, in the loft.
1: Jump, Dale, quickly. I will catch you.
2: Catch me. Here I come, Dr. Zarko.
1: Thank heaven you are safe.
2: Yes.
1: Pull your cloak over your head and we will get out of here. Now we are in the open air.
2: Oh, Dr. Zarko, I thought I was done for. How did you happen to come back?
1: I saw General Tal and his searching party just as I started out, so I followed. And when he and his men rode off, I came in to see if you were in the burning cottage.
2: And I was.
1: Well, there is only one thing to do now.
2: What's that, Dr. Zarko?
1: Make ourselves invisible, and both of us look for Flash.
2: But what if he should return while we're gone?
1: Flash must have been captured again, or he would have returned by now. And with the roads and woods around here patrolled by General Tal and his men, we must become invisible to reach the palace. Hurry. Help me set up the machine.
2: Yes.
1: We have no time to lose. Here. Take these electrodes. Put them over there.
2: Yes, Dr. Zarko.
1: You will make me invisible first.
2: Very well, Dr. Zarko.
1: Remember the reading of the dial?
2: 1250.
1: Good girl. That is correct. And now, have you the electrodes all set up?
2: Yes, Dr. Zarko. They are ready to be attached to that thing over there.
1: The dynamo? Yes. All right. Give me the wires. Now I shall test it. Throw the switch.
2: It worked.
1: Yes, it worked. Now I shall stand between the electrodes. When I tell you, turn on the current. Then when I have had enough, I will give you a charge, which will also make you invisible.
2: Oh, I can hardly wait, Dr. Zarko.
1: You will have to wait until I get between the electrodes. All right. Throw the switch.
2: How's that?
1: What is the reading?
2: 1000.
1: Stop it when you get to 1250.
2: All right, Dr. Zarko. You're disappearing already.
1: We will be able to help Flash much better this way until the charge wears off.

0: Now make me invisible.
1: All right. You stand up here.
0: Like this?
1: That is right. Now I will turn on the switch and give you the charge.
0: Listen. I hear a horse approaching. It must be Flash.
1: I wonder.
0: It's Tal.
2: Yes, it's Tal. So I was right after all.
0: What do you mean?
2: This is the place where Flash Gordon and the scientists were hiding. I thought if I came back alone, I'd find someone here. What's this machine?
0: What machine?
2: What machine? This machine here with the electrodes. And what are you standing between them for? By Tau, you are being made invisible. Here, come away from there.
0: Dr. Zarkov, why don't you do something?
2: Zarkov, where is he? I don't see him. I have something for him when I meet him.
1: Here I am, General Tal, and here is something for you.
0: Oh. You've killed him, Dr. Zarkov.
1: I hope so. Come quickly, Dale. Help me, there is no time to lose now.
0: Dr. Zarkov, why are you breaking up the machine? Are you mad?
1: We must destroy it now and go before Tal's men come back for him. They must not know how the invisibility machine works. Hurry, help me break it up.
0: Oh, what shall we do now? I'm not invisible.
1: I think it will be better this way. You saw how it worked with Tal. He saw only you and did not suspect I was around.
0: But with the machine destroyed, none of us can ever be made invisible again.
1: Oh, do not worry, Dale. The machine is destroyed, but the plans and specifications are not. They are still in my head. Come, get on this horse. Now, on to the palace of the Witch Queen.

0: In the meantime, Latsup and the soldiers have led Khan the Hawkman to the iron door through which Flash and Azura disappeared.
1: Here is the entrance to the pit of peril, mighty Khan.
2: So this is the iron door you spoke of, eh? And there's the sign. Death to all who enter here.
1: The sign speaks the truth, mighty Khan. Prisoners we have pushed through that doorway have never come out.
2: Is that so? Well, the prisoners you pushed through that doorway were weaklings anyway. They weren't real men like King Flash.
1: But we sent whole companies of men into the pit, not just one man. And they weren't able to get out again.
2: We'll see about that. Open the door.
1: Oh, mighty Khan, do not make us open that door.
2: Why not? Are you all afraid?
1: No, but when we do open the door, our whole army is stationed around it. There are so few of us here. Wait until we can summon the rest of the troops.
2: There isn't time. Flash Gordon is down there, and I mean to let him out. Open that door.
3: What is going on here? Comrades, have you gone mad? Why is the prisoner unchained?
4: Oh, General Tal,
2: I'll give him the news. Tal, I am ruler here, in the name of King Flash.
3: You are ruler here? Wait until Azura hears you say so. Where is the queen?
4: Oh, General Tal, Queen Azura is...
3: Dead? She's not dead.
2: We do not know. Azura and King Flash are down there.
3: In the pit of peril?
2: Yes.
3: And they are dead. And if Azura has been killed, I am ruler here. This is my country, and I am next to occupy the throne.
2: I don't care what you are when Azura is dead. As long as Flash Gordon is alive, he is king. And until he is proved dead, I am ruler here.
3: Do you want proof?
2: I do not fight with wounded men.
3: I am not wounded. This is just a slight cut on the back of my head. If I could have seen that Zarkov come up behind me.
2: Zarkov? Then he and Dale are still alive?
3: They are still alive. Curse them.
2: Where are they?
3: I do not know, unfortunately. I discovered them with their magic machine, the one which made Flash Gordon invisible. While I talked with the girl, the Earth Wizard came up behind me and hit me over the head.
2: Good.
3: When I came to, they had disappeared and the machine was completely broken up.
2: I'm glad to know they still live. And now, I'll free King Flash and we'll all be together before long.
3: Do not be so sure, Khan. I will prove to you that Flash Gordon is no longer alive.
2: How will you prove it?
3: We will open the iron door. If Flash Gordon and Queen Azura do not come out, it will be proof they are both dead.
2: Well?
3: If that is so, I, Tal, am ruler of the Blue Magic Land.
2: But if they come out, you will acknowledge Flash Gordon as king?
3: Yes.
2: Guard, open the iron door.
3: Queen Azura! Queen Azura!
5: Flash! King Flash!
3: Well, Khan, what do you say?
2: You win, Tal. Here is my sword.

0: Far down the tunnels of the dwarfs, away from the iron door, Nodrog takes Azura before King Hoko, who sits enthroned between the roots of a mighty tree. Off to one side, Flash Gordon stands awaiting an opportunity to free Azura and himself.
1: Oh, mighty Hoko, see whom we have captured.
2: Queen Azura.
1: Yes, mighty Hoko. Well, this is a pleasant surprise. We are delighted to see you, Azura.
3: Yes, I am sure you are, Hoko.
1: What shall we do to entertain our royal visitor, Nodrog?
4: If I were your majesty, I know what I'd do.
1: And what is that, Nodrog?
4: I'd give her the knife death.
1: Yes, an excellent suggestion, an excellent. Get your knives, Nodrog.
3: Oh, no, no, please. Hoko, do not knife me to death.
1: You are thinking of your beauty, as always. Well, this time it will be ruined for you if Nodrog's knives miss their mark. Bring Azura over here to the target board.
3: No, no, no.
5: Courage, Azura, courage. I'm here. I will save you.
3: Then you'll have to hurry, Flash.
4: Come, Azura. I'll show you where to stand.
1: Gather around, comrades. This ought to be sport.
4: Stand here, Azura. I'll get over here.
1: That's far enough, Nodrog. I don't want you to miss your mark.
4: Oh! Ah, see her jump. She's not so proud or haughty now. Look at her cringe in fear.
3: I'll show you, curs, how a queen can die. Throw your knives.
4: And now, my beautiful queen, the last knife. The knife of death. One, two, three.
0: Before the dwarf could hurl his last knife, Flash Gordon pushed a great rock down on top of him.
1: What has happened? Snowdrop. Here, somebody pushed the rock off him.
4: Snowdrop. The Witch Queen's magic struck your comrade down. Quick, to the fire pit with Azura. We'll roast the magic out of her.
0: See these amazing adventures as you have heard them next Sunday in the Comic Weekly, which is distributed with your Hearst Sunday newspaper. Every page of the Comic Weekly entertains like the star act in a variety show. 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Be sure to get the Comic Weekly with your Hearst newspaper next Sunday. Meanwhile, goodbye until next week when we will bring you another chapter in the amazing interplanetary adventures of Flash Gordon.

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2: Kellogg's Pep, the build-up wheat cereal, takes you to the world beyond tomorrow, in the age of the conquest of space. 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

0: chimes of the Tower of Galileo echoes over the campus of Space Academy, tolling the hour of 9:30. Dormitory windows slowly go dark as cadet units retire for the night. But light continues to stream brightly from Section 42B, the quarters of Polaris Unit. Inside, Cadet Tom Corbett, a tall, curly-haired boy of 18, is seated at the desk, dictating a letter into the audio writer. Nearby, Cadet Astro, the second member of the Polaris Unit, listens intently to earphones clamped tightly to his ears as a study school whirls in the study machine, droning out a lesson in astrogation. And the third member of the Polaris Unit, Cadet Roger Manning, idly contemplates his collection of pinups. Cadet life is quiet and routine on the Space Academy campus. Suddenly, the dormitory intercom crackles into life.
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3: You made good time, boys. Just leave your space gear on the deck. You can stow it later when we're in flight.
4: Sounds like we're in a hurry, Skipper.
3: Yeah, we are, Astro. We blast off as soon as we get final orders from Commander Arkwright.
5: What's up, Skipper?
3: Remember our first trip to Titan, the largest moon of Saturn?
2: Sure thing, sir. We escorted the first group of colonists there.
3: You remember the strange Titan vegetation? Crystal? Living crystal?
5: Who could forget it? Yeah. Every time it touched metal, the metal turned into crystal.
3: Right. But at the same time, it was lighter and stronger than most metals now in use.
2: I always thought it would be a good idea for our Academy scientists to work on that stuff. Make it useful.
3: They have, Tom. They've succeeded in refining Titan crystals so that it can be used in place of metal.
4: Hey, that's terrific, sir.
3: The process isn't absolutely perfect yet. They've only been able to do it in small quantities. But in about a year, refined crystal can be turned out in volume for standard everyday use.
2: A year isn't too long to wait for a thing like this.
3: And it seems to be. For certain people.
4: What do you mean, Skipper?
3: Partially refined crystal is being smuggled out of Titan and brought down to Earth.
5: Smuggled?
3: Yes. Somebody's trying to get a jump on the market. Sell the crystal now and make the most of the money before there's any competition. And this stuff is dangerous. Only partially refined, it can still affect metal.
4: But how can anybody smuggle crystal? You can't hide it in your hat or anything like that.
3: Well, the Solar Guard's been working on this for the last 2 months. Lieutenant Mitsuko has been assigned to the case, and 3 days ago, he reported he had a lead. Now, he's landing here tonight with a full report.
2: Well, sir, how do we fit into this?
3: We're going to help Mitsuko break this smuggling ring wide open. As soon as he lands, Commander Arkwright will bring him here to the Polaris for a quick briefing. And then we'll... Captain Strong here. Go ahead.
6: Orders from Commander Arkwright, sir.
3: All right, Bailey. Go ahead.
6: You will blast off for Titan immediately.
3: But I thought we were supposed to wait for Lieutenant Mitsuko.
6: His rocket scout crashed in Greenland. The report just came in from Weather Station K.
3: Do they know what happened, Bailey?
6: Not very much, sir. Only that the wreckage of his rocket scout, from nose to exhaust tubes, was one mass of crystal.
3: And Lieutenant Mitsuko?
6: He's dead.
0: We'll return to the exciting adventures of Tom Corbett, Space Cadet, in just a moment. So stand by. Listen. That's a flight of jet planes flashing across the sky, flying faster than the speed of sound itself. Those fleet, deadly jets are the masters of the air, spreading their wings in battle high above the earth.
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0: As a lone, powerful spotlight from the spaceport control tower plays on the silvery hull of the rocket cruiser Polaris, Captain Strong and the space cadets prepare to blast off.
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10: Gyros in, sir.
0: Orders are snapped quickly. Controls are engaged. The ship begins to throb with the unleashed power of its rocket motors. And finally...
8: blast off minus 5 seconds. 4, 3, 2, 1, 0!
0: Its exhaust tube spitting smoke and flame, the rocket hovers over the ground for an instant, then quickly accelerates, and at a speed of 5,000 miles per hour, it arrows into the night sky and disappears from view. A few moments later, clear of Earth's atmosphere, Captain Strong calls his cadet crew down to the control deck.
3: Well, boys, with Lieutenant Mitsuko's death, we haven't a shred of information. We'll have to start from scratch. Now, when we land on Titan, I'm going to give you a couple of days' liberty.
4: Liberty? Get that look off your face, Raj.
11: This'll be simulated liberty, pal.
3: Oh. I want this to look as much like routine maneuvers as possible. It may throw the smugglers off guard. They won't think that space cadets would be handling this kind of an operation.
4: They don't know us.
3: Well, I hope not. Anyhow, behave as you normally would. Drift around the colony, go sightseeing, anything. See what information you can pick up. Well, that's the plan. Any questions?
11: A lot, sir. But from what you've told us already, we'll have to dig out the answers ourselves.
3: All right, then. You can relax. But maintain the usual 4-hour deck watches and get as much rest as you can. You're going to need it.
10: Titan control from rocket cruiser Polaris. Entering approach orbit. Open atmosphere resistor screens for landing. We'll touch down in 4 minutes.
11: Okay, Captain Strong, all stations are secure. Anything else you want us to do?
3: No, Tom. You're all off duty. You boys can have 48 hours liberty.
11: Thanks a lot, sir.
4: We sure can use it, sir. You put us through hoops on this training flight.
11: And don't worry, Skipper. We'll keep our eyes open. We'll find those... Oh! What's the idea kicking me?
4: Next time, I'll put my foot in your mouth.
11: You want to ruin everything, Manning? Somebody in that ground crew may be listening.
4: Oh.
3: All right, boys. I'll see you later.
11: Right, sir.
8: And when you finish sightseeing, you can sack in for the night at the spaceport BOQ.
11: See you there, sir.
5: Now, have you hotshot space detectives figured out where we begin this sightseeing tour?
4: Seems to me the spaceport is just as good a place as any.
5: Oh, sure. A great place to load smuggled crystal.
11: Well, they load crystal here, all right. Look at that space freighter over there.
4: Hey, you don't suppose that stuff on the conveyor belt...
5: Oh, relax, will you, Astro? That crystal's already been refined.
11: Come on, let's have a closer look.
4: She's a fast-looking ship.
5: The Mary Wells. Well, I'll be.
12: Stand where you are, all of you.
11: Huh? Who said that? That guy climbing out of the freighter. Looks like a Martian deck officer.
12: Stand where you are, or I will blast you.
11: Hey, that creep's pointing a parallel ray at us.
5: Better hold still, fellas. He means business.
12: Stop the conveyor. What are you doing here? Speak up.
5: We've got as much right to be here as you have.
4: Put that ray gun away, pal, or I'll bend it around your neck.
12: Oh, so now I recognize the uniform. You are of the space cadets, the little boys who play as soldiers.
5: Hey, where do you get that little boy routine?
12: Be still, or my ray will freeze your chattering mouth.
11: Look here, what's the idea of pulling a ray gun on us? We weren't doing anything wrong.
12: I do not take chances. Anyone who comes too close to me may be an enemy. But you, pal, children...
13: Start the conveyor!
2: Children, why, I'll show that space...
11: Oh, relax, Manning. Come on.
5: What's the matter with you guys? You're afraid of that parallel ray?
4: We're not afraid of anything, pal, but there's no point in starting a fight with him. We won't learn anything that way.
5: We won't learn anything anyway. Our first hot lead. Nothing but hot air.
2: I don't see why the skipper made us come all the way out here to the refinery. We could be spending our liberty in the colony.
4: Can't you do anything but gripe, Manning?
2: Skip it. Where do we meet Captain Strong?
11: In the main refinery down this hall.
4: Hey, what's that up there?
11: It looks like a conveyor belt.
2: And look, it goes outside, straight out to those hills off to the west.
4: But the cars are empty.
11: They're returning for more crystal. The conveyor keeps rolling constantly, bringing more crystal in and...
4: Hey, look down there. Where the cars roll out of the plant. That fellow standing there, wearing the face mask.
2: What about him?
11: He's the joker we bumped into by that space freighter. The Martian deck officer who pulled the parallel ray on.
4: But he has a perfect right to be there. He ships all this crystal.
11: He only transports refined crystal. Look, he's jumping into one of the cars.
2: Hey, there's something fishy on tight.
11: You're right, he's up to something. Come on, let's jump into one of those cars and follow him.
4: Wait a minute, we better tell Captain Strong.
11: No time for that now, Astroil, get away.
4: Well, Tom, we can't
2: the
4: just take off.
2: The skipper said we were on 48 hours liberty, didn't he? We're on our own, so come on, let's blast off.

0: By the rings of Saturn, how far is that joker going? We've come miles since he jumped out of that conveyor.
1: Which proves he's up to something.
0: He sure is.
1: Hey, keep your face mask on tight, Roger.
0: I keep slipping on one side. What a crummy place. Smells worse than the gas pits of Venus.
1: Hold up, fellas.
0: What's wrong?
1: You see that ship?
0: A jet boat.
1: But what's it doing out here? Three guys are loading crystal into it.
0: And that's how it's smuggled out.
1: That's impossible. A jet boat couldn't reach Earth.
0: Doesn't have to. Look at the name of her stabilizer. The Mary Wells.
1: Hey, remember what Captain Strong told us this morning? About that list Lieutenant Mitsuko left? The Mary Wells reported losing a jet boat a few months ago. And she got a replacement.
0: This is how she lost it. Then the jet boat meets the Mary Wells out in space, is taken aboard, and carried to Earth.
1: Go to the head of the class, Astro.
0: But the freighter's boat locks were full. What does she do with the extra boat?
1: Probably sends it down here to be filled up for the next trip.
0: What an operation.
1: And this is our chance to break it up. What do you suppose would happen if we stowed away aboard that boat?
0: Well, what's the point in that?
1: To prove the connection with the Mary Wells. We'd get aboard the freighter
0: and then take over.
1: Take over?
0: The three of us?
1: A space freighter only has a crew of five.
0: Hey, now's our chance. Those guys are going into that space hut.
1: What a break. How about it, Astro?
0: Well,
1: Oh, blast it. Okay, but it's against my better judgment.
0: You won't think so when they pin the solar medal on you, Astro.
1: Let's go, fellas. And spaceman's luck.
0: I can't get comfortable on these things. They're sharp.
1: Don't let any of your belt gear touch the crystal. Remember, they're metal.
0: And this stuff isn't refined.
1: I've got my gear tucked under my blouse.
0: Same here.
1: Listen, our pal's come aboard.
0: I hope he doesn't get an idea to check his cargo first.
1: Quiet, you guys. He's firing up the jets.
0: Brace yourselves, fellas. This may be a rough takeoff.
1: What's that?
2: Are you comfortable in there, my young friend?
1: Who's he talking to?
0: He came aboard alone, didn't he?
2: Can't you hear me in there?
1: I got a hot space flash for you fellas. He's talking to us.
0: What?
1: Then he knows we're in here?
2: Come on, let's bail out.
1: Oh, no use. The cargo hatch is locked.
2: You're so right, my impetuous young friend. You wanted this trip, so you're going to get it. And believe me, it will be a long one. Far out into space.
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5: Trapped in the cargo compartment of the jet boat, the space cadets are being carried away from Titan. Carried out into the cold blackness of space where they know there will be no return. Crouched on the mass of smuggled crystal, they brace themselves as best they can while the jet boat roars toward its rendezvous with the freighter.
1: Hey, Astro, roll over one of those chunks of crystals. A big one.
6: Huh? What for?
1: This is no time to ask questions. Come on.
6: All right. Hey, what are you doing at this hatch anyway, Junior? Expect to open it with your fingers or something?
1: No, but I've managed to rip loose some of the insulation around the hatch plate.
6: That's a great help.
7: Here's that chunk of crystal you wanted, Tom.
1: Thanks, Astro. Now watch, Roger. And pray that my crystal can opener works.
6: something. Jupiter, of course. The crystal goes to work on the metal and will turn it into crystal, too.
8: Right, only the crystallized metal will be brittle. And it'll smash right through it.
6: Is it working, Tom?
8: Yes, but slow. Awfully slow. And that rendezvous with the space freighter can't be too far off.
6: You beautiful hunk of crystal. Keep working on that hat.
8: Isn't that crystallized area large enough yet, Tom?
6: Let it go a little longer. When we break out, we've got to move fast.
8: We'll need plenty of elbow room.
6: No wonder that joker doesn't hear the vibration.
8: The noise of the jets probably covers it.
6: Hey, the jets, they stopped.
8: We must be at our rendezvous point.
6: Tom, he'll hear the vibration.
8: And we have to hit him now. Break that crystal and let's go.
2: Stupid fool!
6: Now, watch your language, pal, or I'll tell Astro to sit on you again.
8: Tom, do you see the space freighter yet?
2: No, not a sign of it.
9: What are you staying here for? Why don't you return to Dragon while there's still a chance?
6: I like the air out here better.
9: But this boat is becoming completely crystallized. It will shatter.
8: We know, pal. Why do you think we put on these emergency space suits?
2: There it is, fellas. There it is.
8: Space freighter?
6: You expecting the Earth Luna shuttle, Astro?
2: All right, start up the jets, Astro. I'll handle the controls.
8: I hope everything still works. Well, the jets are okay.
2: And so are the controls. Here we go.
8: You fellas got everything straight? You know what to do?
6: Sure, a snap. As soon as we get close enough to the freighter so the boat can't miss her, we just abandon ship.
8: And we'd better double-check our ropes. If we get separated out in space, we're in for trouble.
6: What have we got now?
2: Stand by the escape hatch, Roger. We're closing in on the freighter.
6: I'm ready.
9: You're crazy, all of you. You'll never get away with it. We'll drift in space until we die for lack of oxygen.
6: Not the way we figure it. As soon as this boat hits the freighter, the crystal will start to work. Then their skipper is a cinch to call for help.
8: Okay, Roger. Astro, get your helmets on. We go overboard in 30 seconds.
10: Hey, Astro. Astro.
11: Yeah, Tom?
10: You all right?
11: Just fine.
10: What about Roger?
6: Don't worry about me, Junior. I'm drifting along like a cloud.
11: How's our passenger? He hasn't opened his mouth in the last 10 minutes.
6: The shock of seeing the boat crash into the freighter must have been too much for him. He passed out cold.
11: You did a nice job of aiming, Tom. Not only is the hull of that ship crystallizing, but you smashed her tubes. She can't get underway.
10: And the skipper has to send a distress call now.
6: He's probably sent out 50 already.
11: Hey, look. The call's been answered. A couple of rocket cruisers are coming
10: out. And one of them's the Polaris.
6: That's our skipper right on the ball.
11: I hope he is, Roger, at least as far as we're concerned. He may think we made a little bit too much of our liberty.
12: Boys, I honestly don't know whether to recommend you for the solar medal or to log you for this crazy stunt.
8: Well, Captain, why don't we just skip the whole thing?
12: Well, maybe that would be best. But it's going to take some explaining.
8: Captain Strong, did you learn anything from that man we brought aboard?
12: Yes. He gave me the whole story. And you were right, Tom. They'd use the jet boat to carry the smuggled crystal to the freighter and at the same time send an empty boat back to Titan.
6: But what happened when they reached Earth, sir? How'd they land the stuff?
12: Very simple. They jettisoned the whole cargo, dumped it overboard to drift into space and be picked up later by other jet boats that wouldn't be suspected.
8: Say, they covered all the angles, didn't they? What about Lieutenant Matsuko?
12: A clear case of murder, Tom. And those men will pay for it.
8: I'm sure glad of that.
6: Say, Skipper, I was just thinking...
8: Uh-oh, run for cover, Astro.
12: All right, Manning, let's have it.
6: Well, since you can't give us the solar medal and you don't want to log us, can't you sort of give us recognition in the Academy record book?
12: Recognition? Well, for what?
6: Why, for the way we hitched a ride on the Polaris. We're the first space hikers.
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0: Muppet Space Cadet starring Frankie Thomas can also be seen on television and appears in the comic sections of many of America's leading newspapers. 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Featured in the cast were Al Markham, Jan Merlin, Edward Bryce, and Peter Capell. Today's program was directed by Drex Hines. Jackson Beck speaking.
1: Kellogg's Raisin Bran has a secret. 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
5: 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Thank you.
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9: 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Quiet Please for today is called The Time of the Big Snow.
10: We were so small. And it was such a big snow. Wasn't it, dear?
11: My, wasn't it? I remember...
10: Remember it was the day after New Year's.
11: It started on New Year's night.
10: I remember. We hadn't had much snow that year. Only a little Thanksgiving day. No, the day before Thanksgiving.
11: And you were Miles Standish in the exercises. And I was Priscilla, and Irving Bauer was Wattawamat, the Indian.
10: I'll never forget that. He was the fattest Indian I ever saw. I can still hear him. Now Wattawamat can see by the fiery eyes of the captain. Angry is he in his heart, but the heart of the brave Wattawamat is not afraid at the sight.
11: And then you handed him a bag full of bullets, and he dropped them and yelled, "Ouch!" And his Indian headdress fell off.
10: And Mrs. Mavity was so mad. And then we went out.
11: And it was snowing.
10: Oh, but that was a little bit of a snow.
11: Not like the big one.
10: Not a bit like the big one.
11: I remember... Mama was just lighting the lamps, and I looked out the window, and I saw the first flakes coming down. And I said, "Oh, Mama, the old woman's picking her geese."
10: My grandma always used to say just that.
11: Everybody did when it started to snow. And I remember how I wanted to go out with my new sled that I got for Christmas. And my dad wouldn't let me.
10: There wasn't snow enough.
11: I know. But I was so disappointed. And I sat by the window and looked out, and bawled till my dad spanked me.
10: I had to carry in the coal. That was one time I didn't mind it, because it was snowing.
11: And it got dark so quick.
10: We sat by the stove after supper, and Mama read us Whittier Snowbound.
11: I remember you told me.
10: The next day, the day after New Year's.
11: And we finally got out.
10: Gee, it was so high. Almost up the top of the fence. Mama said not to go far because it was snowing so hard. Remember?
11: They didn't want me to go out at all. They said I'd get lost. But I said I was going to be with you, with Ted. And Ted's a big boy. He won't let me get lost.
10: Mm. We lived on South Fifth Street then, didn't we?
11: Mm-hmm.
10: The houses were kind of far apart, kind of back from the street. There were big trees on each side of the street that almost met in the middle and that kept the snow from getting too deep out in the street. I dragged you along on your sled. Me with my new .22 rifle I got for Christmas. There was hardly anybody on the street. Everything was so white, so quiet. We heard sleigh bells, remember?
11: It was Mr. Dittmer.
10: The mailman at his cutter. Yeah, wasn't it pretty, Kate, how that old horse of his...
11: Queen, her name was.
10: That's right, Queen. How Queen's hoofs made the snow fly without making any noise at all. Only the sound of the sleigh bells. When we got out of his road, Mr. Dittmer dashed on past his cutter all bundled up. Yeah, it was cold, too, wasn't it? We were bundled up, too. I had on my red tassel cap, I remember. You had on that little squirrel skin muff and red mittens.
11: Mm-hmm.
10: We were 7 years old. So happy. That was a long time ago. And my, how the snow was coming down. You could almost see it getting deeper and deeper. We could hardly tell where we were. Was that Morris's house there on the right, or was it Wolfmeyer's?
11: Oh.
10: Ah, it was fun, wasn't it, Kate? Just the two of us alone together in a great big white world. And then I began to get a little worried. The wind was starting to blow pretty hard. I couldn't see a thing. I turned around and called to you. I said, Katie, we better turn around and go back.
4: Turn around and go back.
12: What?
4: I said we better turn around and go back. I can't see where I'm going.
12: Katie, can't?
4: No, I'm not scared. We might get lost, and you know what?
12: What?
4: I don't want to get no spanking.
12: Your mother won't spank you?
4: Yes, she will. She said to stay right near home.
12: Well, we're right near home.
4: Yeah, but I don't know where.
12: Well, there's Morris's house, then Wolfmeyer's, then Reverend Bowman's, then
4: there's Bolander's and Willie Jansen and Judge Curran's. Only I don't know where I am.
12: Are we lost?
4: No, we ain't lost yet. But I want to know where we are.
12: Let's go over to the sidewalk and look and see.
4: Snow's awful deep over there.
12: Well, if you can't pull the sled, Julie, I'll get off the rock.
4: You can help me pull it.
12: All right. My, isn't this fun?
4: Oh, I'm cold.
12: Ah, sissy.
4: Come on and help me with this sled.
12: Sissy.
4: Shut up. Where are you going?
12: The sidewalk's over here.
4: Tis not. It's this way.
12: Tis not.
4: Tis tough. Yes, I know. Besides, you told your mother you wouldn't get lost if you was with me.
12: Well?
4: Well, don't you get me lost. Come on now, right this way.
12: I don't see the trees.
4: They're right here. Come on.
12: My, this is like being splashed, isn't it, Kay?
4: Sure. And look out for the polar bears.
12: Oh, I'm not afraid of any old polar bears.
4: I'd shoot them anyway.
12: Seals, though.
4: What about seals?
12: They bite.
4: I'd shoot the seals, too, and get you a sealskin coat.
12: I don't see the sidewalk, Teddy.
4: It's right here.
12: Where?
4: In a minute. My, this is deep snow.
12: I bet it's the deepest in the world.
4: Yeah. Huh, see, there's a sidewalk. No, it ain't.
12: I told you it was that way.
4: Come on, I know where I'm going.
12: I'm cold.
4: You see?
12: See what? See what, Teddy?
4: Well, stop calling me Teddy. My name's Ted. Oh, did you fall down?
12: It's so deep. Where are we, Teddy? Ted?
4: You scared?
12: No.
4: Well, come on. The sidewalk's right here.
12: No, it isn't. It's the other way.
4: Well, all right, let's see.
12: It's right over there.
4: See if the snow would only let up a minute.
12: Then we could see.
4: Well, I guess Commodore Perry didn't need to see. He's older than us, though.
12: You see the sidewalk?
4: I can't see anything.
12: I'm getting awful tired.
4: Put your arms around me.
12: I don't think I could walk another step.
4: Do you want to stop and rest?
12: No. We'll rest when we get to the sidewalk.
4: All right. Hang on to me, then. It's this way.
12: No, you're going wrong. It's this way.
10: And then the wind came up stronger. The snow was a solid white wall before us. Of course, it's true we were both very small. But nevertheless, it was a deep snow and growing deeper by the second. I don't know how long we wandered, but my legs were getting awfully tired. I was staggering a little. The sled seemed to be dragging us backward as we struggled along. And I admit that I, the intrepid explorer, was very close to tears. Only the thought of Kate's reaction to my tears kept me from busting out bawling. And then I smacked full force into something solid and I saw a million stars.
4: What's the matter?
13: I bugged in my head.
12: How?
13: I bumped into a tree.
12: A tree? Where?
13: Right here.
12: Ow.
4: Well, anyways, I found the sidewalk. Now we'll see what we are.
12: Maybe if we knock on somebody's door, somebody will take us home.
4: My nose hurts. I'll get some arnica or something from the people in the house.
12: Yes, but where's the house?
4: Right up here.
12: Maybe.
4: It has to be right up here.
12: Maybe we should holler.
4: Here, let's go.
12: Hey! Willie Jansen!
4: Hey!
12: How do you know that's Willie Jansen's house?
4: Well, whoever it is.
12: Hey!
4: Now listen. Did you hear something?
12: I thought maybe I heard a door open. Hey!
10: I never heard such a welcome sound in all my life. Did you, Kate?
6: I should say not. I know what I thought of. A nice, great, big, red-hot stove and me sitting just as close to it as I could without bursting into flames. And steam rising up from our wet clothes. And the good smell of coffee and fresh-baked bread coming from the kitchen.
10: Yeah, and I thought about coffee, too, even though my mother never let me taste it. And I thought, my, maybe they'll have some oyster stew. Only it's kind of early in the day for people to have oyster stew. That's for tonight.
6: Mm.
10: But maybe a cup of cocoa. There'll probably be Albert Morris or Willie Jansen or Edith Bolander to help drink the cocoa, eat the oyster stew if they have any. And I tell you, I just crashed my way through the snow toward the sound of that voice we heard calling. Then suddenly Katie yelled, I see the house.
4: They went inside, silly. Think they're going to stand out here in the snow and they don't have to?
12: Oh. Well, knock. Nah. I'm
4: going to get my mittens off.
12: Maybe they went into the other room. Why, the door's open. Come on.
4: Well, but... Come on, we can't stand here all day, I guess.
10: There wasn't any nice big red-hot stove.
6: There wasn't any oyster stew either. Or coffee. Or cocoa.
10: There wasn't anything. The house was empty. Katie and I walked into the big, bare, empty room. And it was almost as cold in there as it was outside. Only, of course, it wasn't snowing. But now we could hear the sound of the snow on the windows. That soft little padding sound. The sound you wouldn't hear ordinarily. It was louder than the beating of our hearts. And we just stood there. Katie was still sniffling. And I admit I didn't feel much like Commodore Perry. Because the house was empty, you see. And there wasn't an empty house anywhere on South Fifth Street. Morris's, Walt Myers, Reverend Bowman's, Bull Anders and Willie Jansen's, and Judge Curran's. But no empty house.
12: Where are we?
10: And I couldn't think where we are at all. I knew we were on South Fifth Street, but I didn't know where.
12: Explorers always wander in circles.
10: And I looked around. There wasn't a thing in the room. Not a chair nor a table. Not anything. But the room seemed somehow to look as if somebody lived there anyway. And I said to Katie, I don't know where we are.
12: Maybe we better get out of here.
13: I'm cold.
12: Well, we can stay a minute and try to get warm. But we better not stay here very long.
13: I'm cold.
12: Well, let's sit down here in the corner and try to get warm. At least there isn't any wind.
13: I don't want to go out in the snow again. My goodness, we'll have to, Katie. We have to go home.
12: Maybe our folks will come looking for us.
13: Yeah. Anyway, how could we find our way home again?
12: I could find it. I found this house, didn't I?
13: You hit yourself on a tree.
12: But I found it, though.
13: Teddy, put your arms around me.
12: Why?
13: I'm cold.
12: Well, put your arms around me. I'm cold, too.
13: Let's both put our arms around each other.
12: Well, all right.
13: I'm hungry.
12: So am I.
13: Mama was making soup.
12: I'll stop at your house when we go back. Maybe your mother will give me some.
13: I sure wish we had some now.
12: Well, stop thinking about it.
13: I sure wish I could. I want to go home.
12: Oh, shut up.
13: No, I won't shut up. I want to go home.
12: Katie, listen. You can't go home while it's snowing so hard.
13: Well, why don't it stop snowing?
12: I don't know. When the old woman finishes picking her geese, I suppose.
13: Who was that?
12: Well, I guess it's somebody coming looking for us. You see?
13: Oh, Teddy.
12: Be still. Act brave if it's your dad.
13: I'm brave. Who is it?
12: I'll see who it is.
13: Hello?
14: Oh. Oh. I thought I heard somebody calling. Was it you children?
12: Yes, ma'am.
13: Yes, ma'am.
14: Well, you're all right now, so stop squalling.
13: I'm not squalling. I'm just cold.
14: Huh. Well, sit down.
12: We're cold.
14: Are you? So am I.
12: Excuse me, ma'am. We got lost and we don't know where we are.
14: Why, you're in my house.
12: Yes, ma'am. But we don't know you, I mean. Is this South Fifth Street?
14: No, it isn't.
13: Where are we?
14: You'd be surprised, children.
13: I want to go home.
14: Well, you can't go home right now, Katie. So, you and Teddy might as well come along and help me with my work.
12: Well...
14: Don't you want to?
12: Well, what kind of work, ma'am?
14: Why, I'm picking the feathers off my geese.
10: Well, sir, you know what? There was another room. And there were, well, it seemed like a million white geese stacked up out there. And she put us to work without another word. Did you ever pick geese? Or pluck 'em, or whatever you call it in your part of the country? Geese almost as big as yourself? Geese that didn't specially want to be plucked? I guess not. But we did, Katie and me. Didn't we, Kate?
6: My, we certainly did.